0: why could not another have done so?
1: Quite possible that there are civilizations out there that do very great genetic manipulation. And I'm not saying it's totally impossible to create an organism which could withstand hundreds of G's, but if you think about the design requirements, it's not obvious that they could. And I think that if we sort of play the probabilities, it's kind of unlikely that that's happened. I would like to actually add also that I'm not trying to claim that the possibilities out there are so narrow that they could only be encompassed by what's here, but we have a very wide range here, and it seems to me fairly likely that what we will see out there is somewhere within the range. It probably won't look exactly like anything we've got here, but somewhere within the range.
0: Not in the total monster category.
1: Well, it could be total monster, but a carbon-based total monster, and one which either likes to breathe oxygen or possibly consume sulfur in its places, the things that live at the bottom of the sea do, which live in the trenches, the hot trenches.
0: And you could imagine intelligence evolving on the basis?
1: Yes, I think so.
0: Well, then you really could have a total monster.
1: You could.
0: Okay, west of the Rockies, you're on the air with Professor Al Schuler. Hi.
2: Doctor.
1: Hi.
2: Art?
0: Yes, yes, sir. Where are you?
2: Okay, I'm on. I'm not listening to my radio.
0: No,
2: I'm going to turn down.
0: Thank you. Where are you, sir?
2: I am in Ellensburg, Washington.
0: Okay.
2: And my first question is, what can you tell Art's audience about SETI at Home, the screen-saving program that measures, I think it's radio waves?
1: Right.
2: The second question is, have you read the book The Sparrow by Mary Doria Russell?
1: No.
2: About radio
1: contact? The second question is shorter than the first.
0: Yeah, so let's try the first. SETI at Home, of course, is number crunching on everybody's personal computer to help SETI out.
1: Right, and anybody can participate as long as you've got a handy PC. You go find SETI at Home on the Internet, which is actually spelled out, SETI and then A-T-H-O-M-E dot S-S-L dot Berkeley dot E-D-U. And it sends you, when you sign up, a routine which looks like a screensaver, but hidden behind that is a number cruncher which will acquire periodically a batch of information taken from the radio telescope somewhere in the world which was running to do an astronomical project, but for which the data was swiped for this project and cataloged on big storage capacity disks at Berkeley and sent out for processing using this sophisticated number cruncher. And when it gets through doing the batch that you've been sent, it gives the results both to you on the screensaver and sends them back to Berkeley. And it basically does this whenever you leave your machine on, but you're not using it.
0: And so in other words, you are helping the search for...
1: are helping the search, and last time I looked, there were 1.5 million participants in this.
0: Yes.
1: It's the single largest...
0: I've been one of them.
1: Number cruncher in the world, and other people are looking at it as sort of a model for weather processing, weather prediction, and other really big projects.
0: That's a big project, all right. Professor, hold on. We'll be right back from the high desert. This is Coast to Coast AM. It is, and we are honored to have Professor William R. Altshuler. Altshuler, I guess either one works, he suggests, and I've probably been slaughtering it all night long. He is an astronomer, and we're talking about, believe it or not, UFOs, propulsion systems, what's likely, and what might happen in all kinds of circumstances, ranging from extraterrestrial life to big rocks that might come visit us. We'll get more of it in a moment. 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
0: All right. Sounded like a monster to me. Back now to our guest. Professor, I was just reminded by a nice caller that the NASA plan that I explained to you,
1: right.
0: I left out the energy part. They actually had a plan for how to obtain the energy to move the Earth.
1: Really?
0: Easily. Yes, and it involved getting a large rock, like the 5 or 10 miler that you were talking about.
1: Yeah.
0: And having it make a close pass, just grazing Earth. And they were suggesting that would move us.
1: It would, but the amount, it strikes me, would be unlikely to be anywhere near the amount that you'd like to do the trick that you're talking about. That's a sort of gravity assist slingshot effect type idea, which we've used very successfully to send some of our space probes out to the outer planets, principally using Jupiter as the slingshot.
0: So it's not that outrageous. I mean, it could...
1: The general principle is certainly not outrageous, but it strikes me unlikely that a 10-mile diameter item would do the trick for the Earth. You'd want to have something more the size of the moon, it seems to me.
0: The moon?
1: Yeah.
0: And, of course, any small miscalculation, one way or the other, and I suppose the results wouldn't be good.
1: Yeah, you wouldn't want to make a mistake. I mean, it's a great deal of effort to move the Earth either in or away from the sun, and a mistake in either direction would have noticeable climate consequences, which would be probably much less reversible than the ones that we're currently worried about. And, you know, all sorts of other schemes with less import, it seems to me.
0: By the way, have you noticed that the mainstream scientific community now seems to be suddenly making an awful lot of noise about rapid climate change?
1: Indeed I have.
0: Oh, you have noticed.
1: I have noticed that. And there's been a big argument going on about what sets an ice age off for a number of years. And the arguments have tended recently to be that the trigger is something which might involve the major ocean currents, and that if you get, say, a certain amount of ice cap melting and the amount of fresh water that enters the oceans at the North Pole, for example, changes by a noticeable amount, the current changes its location, the temperature distribution changes, and everything happens very quickly, as in a decade or 2 decades or 3 decades, as opposed to thousands of years.
0: Well, the public, the general public, is very curious about why there's so much noise about it all of a sudden, because we observe that at the same time we seem to be in the middle of some sort of a climate change. Many have observed that anyway, and
1: right.
0: And so some are a little concerned that this could be the beginning of the decade of change.
1: It could. There's a great deal that we don't know and a great deal of uncertainty around this. The kind of data that we can most easily get from geology tends to smooth over very short-term events. And so it's difficult to see, to resolve really rapid changes and be sure that that's what we're seeing. There are always issues of how complete the geologic record is and things like that.
5: Mm-hmm.
1: But you can make models which suggest that this could happen very quickly, and there are some parts of the record which suggest now that there were rapid fluctuations sort of going into and out of the last several ice ages, which took place in the time scale literally of decades, not of hundreds or thousands of years. And that's disturbing because the fluctuations look like they're large enough to wreak havoc with agriculture and sort of change everything that we think about as normal to something else.
9: It would no doubt then create warmer places where it had been cool, perhaps,
1: right.
9: and then places like Europe, for example, no longer influenced by warmer ocean currents, could become roughly like Alaska.
1: Right. I don't know if you've ever seen a portrayal of this, but for a while there was on display at the Old State House in Boston an oil painting of the Boston Harbor in Revolutionary times, and the whole harbor was frozen over to the extent that big sledges could go out and pull freight off the ships that were frozen into the ice a mile out. And that simply doesn't happen now. You see the Boston Harbor get iced, but it's chunks of ice floating around in the water. You never see it frozen solid.
9: Okay. More phone calls. First time caller line. You're on the air with the professor. Good morning.
10: Hello.
9: Hello.
10: Hi, my name's Ryan. I'm from Joliet, Illinois.
9: Hi, Ryan.
10: Hi. I was wondering what you guys thought of Stephen Hawking's like theory of like the other dimension. I heard he like proved it like mathematically or something.
1: I wouldn't say he proved any theory of other dimensions, but he and a number of other people certainly think that Einstein had something when he talked about four dimensions, three of space and one of time, and the work that's going on now in this area has really sort of jumped things up to the point where there are a number of people who think there's a possibility that there are 10 dimensions and one of time.
9: Yes, indeed.
1: And that the seven we don't see are basically too small to encounter easily, but they're there everywhere, that every part of what we normally experience in three dimensions is connected to tiny seven additional dimensions.
9: Well, gee, I notice we're beginning to get closer to a quantum computer. I'm hearing that phrase more and more now.
1: It looks like it. Mm-hmm.
9: And there are some people who believe that a quantum computer would have the ability to discern or draw information from more than the dimensions that we presently.
1: I've seen that argument, though. I think we're gonna have a version which works purely in three dimensions in some sense first. But there are some people trying to do experiments to see if we can detect any of these other small dimensions.
9: Right.
1: And the experiments are not so gigantic that there isn't a prospect of actually getting one going which might succeed in seeing something.
9: Well, that could certainly change a thing or
1: two. That would change many things. Indeed it would.
9: All right. Wild card line, you're on the air with Professor Al Schiller. Hi.
11: Good morning.
9: Good morning. Where are you?
11: In New Bedford, Massachusetts.
9: Okay.
11: First off, Art, I'd like to say great show. Don't ever quit. Before I go on and ask the professor or something, might I make a comment about an alternative recording source?
9: Make a comment on what, sir?
11: An alternative recording source?
9: Sure.
11: For listeners?
9: Sure.
11: Software.
9: Wild Thing at 775-727-1295. I want to put a particular brand name on the air.
11: Oh, I'm sorry.
9: There are many, many pieces of software out there right now. Many companies make software which will allow you to record audio on your computer, on your hard drive. That's very common. Let's leave it at that.
11: Okay.
9: Okay?
11: And my question for the professor is, I jumped in a little late, so if you've already spoken about this, I apologize, but brown dwarfs, and
1: yes.
11: If they would possibly be heading in our direction, what damage they could pose, and any satellites or planets they might have orbiting around them, if that's a possibility, and if life could possibly be on those.
1: Brown dwarfs, for those who aren't sure, are class of almost star. They're thought to be the sort of object which would be a star if only they weighed a bit more. But as they don't quite weigh that much, they can't turn on their internal fusion reactions to make energy. So they glow.
9: They glow simply
1: from their. They're sitting there glowing from their own contraction, but that's it.
9: Simmering.
1: And yes, and they could have planets, though. It's only very recently, and actually some of the same programs that are detecting extrasolar planets are also finding some of the brown dwarfs, that we've begun to see brown dwarfs at all. And they are, by and large, the ones we found confined to areas where there's lots of star formation going on, which are not nearby. And as such, anything which is more or less star-like generally will share in the motion of the stars in the galaxy rotating around the galactic center, and though there could always be deviants and they could come our way, it's a relatively unlikely scenario. It would certainly be possible that a brown dwarf could have a retinue of planets, and if a brown dwarf headed into the solar system with its retinue, depending on just who passed close to whom, it could be severely disruptive or absolutely fatal.
9: That's a fairly horrifying thought, and we see that coming for quite a while.
1: We would see that coming for quite a while, and I'm not sure we could do anything about it. I don't think we could. I think that would be one of those cases where maybe the best thing we could do would be to leave.
9: We
1: some of us, anyhow, take off for distant climes.
9: Meaning not on this planet, right?
1: Not on this planet, maybe not even in the solar system.
9: Gotcha. East of the Rockies, you're on the air with Professor Al Schuler. Hi.
5: Hello.
9: Hello,
5: Bill.
9: Yes.
5: Mr. Schuler.
9: Yes.
5: This is Chris in Illinois again, Chicago.
9: Sir, I'm sorry, I can only allow you on one time per show. West of the Rockies, you're on the air with the professor. Hello.
12: Hi.
9: Hi.
12: This
9: Hello.
12: Is Dan in Idaho Falls.
9: Yes, sir.
12: The thing that they were going to use to move the planet Earth is four comets that were coming by. And I told them where the comets were and what direction they were coming from. And the first comet is scheduled for the 27th of this month.
9: You know about a comet that nobody else knows about?
12: The four planet-sized comets coming towards Earth.
9: Yes, I heard that. Professor, are you aware of these?
1: No, I'm not. No? But that doesn't mean that they don't exist. However, I'm unaware of any comet anybody's ever seen which has a mass anywhere near the mass of the moon, our moon, which...
9: Which is what it would take.
1: I think it would really take something like that. A comet could easily have the mass of a significant asteroid, but... the biggest asteroids are hundreds of miles in diameter, and if a really near pass was made by one of those, you could get an effect which might possibly fall in the useful range. But a comet, the largest ones I know of, have masses that are much smaller than that.
9: Mm-hmm. First-time caller line, you're on the air with Professor Al Schuler. Hi.
13: Yeah, hi. If I guess we had... four or five of those comets coming this way, we could get pulled really far away from the,
9: sun,
13: huh?
9: Yes.
13: No, my question was if we hooked up a meteorite and had it going around to mine it at 300 miles, would it? How long would it last, and how big would it be to see it from Earth at nighttime? But how long would it last before it degraded? And if it degraded, how would you get it back up in the
1: The answer is if it's 300 miles up or more, it should last for hundreds of years.
13: Really?
1: Yeah. If you're much below that, you're starting to encounter the outer fringes of the Earth's atmosphere, and then the atmospheric drag gets significant, and the thing's orbit will decay, and it could come down in a matter of years.
9: Mm.
1: As to how long it would last, well, that depends on its actual size and the rate at which you're mining it. And so I can't really give a single answer to that, but... Anything which is a couple of miles in diameter of fairly rich, say, iron and nickel, which some of the asteroids certainly are, would be a gigantic mine in Earth standards. Gigantic. So many, many, many years. I mean,
13: why do you think we haven't gone back to the moon? Could you answer that? And I'll listen off the air.
9: All right.
1: Why we haven't gone back to the moon?
9: Yeah, that's a good question. We went to the moon, and then we retracted completely. Not only have we not gone back to the moon, but... a lot of us are wondering if we'll ever get to Mars.
1: Yeah, I guess I would say first, I hope we go back to the moon soon, and I hope we do go to Mars. And why we haven't, I think earthly politics and the intervention of concerns about the environment to some extent has caused us to sort of look away from doing that scale of project.
9: Concerns of the about the environment.
1: Yeah, I think people, I mean, there's a whole issue about national priorities, and I think the political judgment was made that space was not really the top of the list for most people, that something else, say education, social equity, environmental amelioration, you know, any of those things comes ahead.
9: And would you generally agree with that or not?
1: I think we can do both. What I think is that if we do the right thing, if we're careful about what we do, we can have our cake and eat it too in this area.
9: I've always thought the same thing, that there would be or should be room for both, for a great nation like ours.
1: And I don't think it would just be us. I think, you know, this is a space programs are programs which cry out for international cooperation, and I don't see any reason why we can't have that too.
9: Yes, although if you look at the space station, for example, it cried out for international cooperation, and a lot of the international cooperation was pretty slow in coming, and we picked up a lot of the bill.
1: We have, though I would say the original biggest partner, which was the former Soviet Union, was going through the ringer, and I think there's actually, I'm feeling more optimistic about this now than I have in a long time. I think they're coming back, and that they will be significant partners in this, and that will be good.
9: I tend to agree with you. I think they are slowly beginning to come back. East of the Rockies, you're on the air with a professor. Good morning.
14: Good morning, Art.
9: Yes, sir. Where are you?
14: This is John in Atlanta. Good morning, professor. You mentioned the Boston Harbor freezing over.
1: Yep.
14: Now, if I understand this, this took place during what's been called the Little Ice Age, right?
1: Right. Exactly.
14: Now I've read that during that same period of time, there was a period of our sun cycle called the Maunder Minimum during a 60, 70-year period where there was virtually no sunspots.
1: Correct.
14: Or none recorded.
1: Correct.
14: My question to you, do you think there's a connection, and what would that connection be, and why did this take place?
9: That's a very good question, actually.
1: Yeah, I think there is a connection, and I think one of the sort of additional parts of the puzzle about climate change and global climate change is the influence of variations in the sun's brightness.
9: Mm-hmm.
1: It seems pretty likely now that the sun is at some level a variable star, and though it's counterintuitive, the more spots there are on the surface of the sun, apparently the brighter the sun is in total. And the reason is that with the spots come flares. So the total amount of energy the sun sends us when it's at the top of its sunspot cycle is actually greater, though you would think the opposite, than it is when there are no spots or few spots.
9: Actually, there's something rather interesting going on right now, Professor, and that is that we really, according to, you know, I'm a ham operator, so I watch the cycle pretty closely, and we're supposed to be past the peak of the cycle.
1: Right.
9: But, gosh, the sun has been going totally berserk.
1: Yep, I'm very aware of this because I like to show my students the surface of the sun through a filtered telescope, and we look at the sunspots, and also I'm very much interested in the northern lights, the aurora, and they've been extremely active.
9: Oh, yes. It's
1: track of all of that.
9: Wild time on the sun.
1: Yep.
9: And it seems to affect, it's my theory that it affects everything, including biological organisms and the way we act and everything else.
1: I think that's probably true.
9: Oh, you do?
1: I do. I think the effects may be rather subtle, and they may be something sort of built into us by evolution, and it may not be something which we respond to very directly, but, you know, the atmosphere has tides just as much as the water does, and so there are atmospheric pressure changes that go along with all the water tidal changes, and there are even very subtle land tides, and there's some reason to think that people's moods are affected by pressure changes.
9: Mm-hmm.
1: So, you know.
9: And it's certainly not hard to imagine that the sun, even with a subtle influence, wouldn't have a hard time affecting our climate.
1: That's true. Small variations in the solar output would have presumably a noticeable variation in our climate. And I think the Maunder Minimum and the sunspot cycle we were just talking about really are connected to what goes on here.
9: Yes, it's a very interesting time. Professor, it has been such a pleasure. We're out of time, but I hope your book sells like crazy. I'm sure it will. We've got it up. It's called The Science of UFOs, and there's a link on my website for it. Amazon.com, I'm sure, has it along with the other books that you've written, and I hope we can have you back again.
13: I very much like that, and I've enjoyed this myself.
9: Thank you, my friend.
13: Thank
9: Good night.
13: You. Good night.
9: There you have it, folks. The kind of stuff that will indeed take your breath away. From the high desert...

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And now, back to Art Bell.

0: from the high desert and the great American Southwest. I bid you good evening, good morning, good afternoon, wherever you may be on this fine evening. I'm Art Bell, and this is Coast to Coast AM. Now, I think it's appropriate as we look at the world news that we talk about war, because we're about to have one. Now, I know there's a lot of people out there under the impression that we're not going to have a war because they heard that Iraq caved in and served up, you know, the 12,000 pages of information. And so a lot of people thought, oh, gee, great, no war. Don't kid yourself. There's about to be a war. There's about to be a war, for sure. Iraq is preparing to destroy its own oil fields, is the news tonight. Water supplies, power plants, blame everything on the U.S. and our bombing during the war that they also know is coming. In fact, the stock market knows war is coming. Everybody knows the war is coming. So they'll blame us. The officials briefing reporters at the Pentagon said they have evidence that Iraqi President Saddam Hussein has plans to wreck his own infrastructure to force a humanitarian crisis and turn international opinion against the U.S. and the British in advance as we advance into his territory, that we are just raping and pillaging as we go. Saddam Hussein missed his last chance to come clean with the world, according to the White House on Wednesday. Another key sign, war is coming. His last chance. Has blown his last chance. This is President Bush. The president, in fact, is debating whether to formally declare Iraq in violation of a UN arms resolution that threatened war unless Saddam disarms. In a series of meetings, President and his advisors swung back and forth on the issue of whether Iraq is in material breach of the UN or not. So they're debating that in the White House, whether they're really in violation or in. Holy mackerel. You know, this is war we're talking about here. And, you know, a lot of people understand that what we're doing with the United Nations now is just a little dance. You know, we're doing a little political dance for the world stage, so all the players can sit out there and, you know, watch us go through the formal paperwork kind of motions of getting this done. But, all right, here's the part that I don't get and the part that I would like you to comment. I've got more war stories. I mean, it's coming. It's about, you know, Britain is mobilizing their troops right now. We're within, could be within days or more likely weeks of war. Not very many weeks either. It's coming pretty quick. It's all, and I was wondering, you know, they haven't really, we would be going to war, I presume, to rush in and destroy the weapons of mass destruction that we must know that he has. I mean, that's what we're saying, right? Or we think that he has. Which is it? You know, the UN, they haven't found anything yet. Well, hey, big surprise there, right? And already they're making noises as though the report has nothing in it that is a material breach or is, in fact, a material breach. And then others are apparently in the administration are saying, no, is that the best? Is that going to be as good as it gets? You know, what I want to know is from you, what do you think about war? Are you willing for the United States, our country, to go to war very soon now, by the way, if you specifically don't understand why you're going to war? That's my question. Are you still willing to commit to war? Are you willing to, on the word of the president, who would say they are in material violation, or we have decided they're in material violation, would that be enough for you personally to send your son or your daughter to war? Would that be enough for you to pick up a gun and kill if you had to? You know, I'm willing to acknowledge there may be a need for this war, you know, but they haven't laid it out yet. Not specifically. What the hell do we know? I think we should be told that. I'm not saying there shouldn't be a war. if we know he's got atomic bombs, or we know he's got a virus or a something or another that could go around the world, destroy the entire world, at least destroy a good part of the U.S. and millions of our citizens, and we know he's going to use it, then let's go get him. I'm all for that. But, you know, they haven't told us yet. Usually you get to understand the basic reason for a war. And I mean specifically why you're going to have a war. In this case, we're going to go and attack them. Or you might view it as a continuation of the last war. I don't know. But we are certainly going to launch great numbers of lives into the next world. We are going to launch many dollars into the ether to send those people into the next world. Some of the people going into the next world, they're going to be our people. Maybe even a bunch. I notice CNN, for example, now is beginning to have things about how the U.S. is going to attack Iraq. You know, what our strategy is going to be. We're going to go in and, in essence, I guess try to behead them. You know, it's what you do in most wars, I suppose, right? You take the top off. The government put Britain, this is from the London Times online, the government put Britain's armed forces onto a war footing yesterday, telling troops, reservists, and munitions manufacturers to get ready for conflict with Iraq. With the UN Security Council preparing to discuss President Saddam Hussein's 12,000-page weapons declaration tomorrow, the Ministry of Defense finally switched, listen to these words, from contingency planning to deployment. Those are serious words. That means they're beginning to move things and troops. The British are beginning to move things and troops. Thousands of reservists, rather, mainly in the medical field, have been approached to make sure that they'll be available for call-up if and when required. So Britain is already on the move. Tactically already on the move. So we're about to have a war. And again, this may be an impertinent question, but I'm not sure it's not one we all have a right to ask, if not demand to have answered. And that is specifically why we're going to war. I mean, what the hell? Let's have the answer. What is it? Did we give them things? Is that why we're not being told? Did we give them things that without question they can now use to kill millions of Americans? Is that why we're not saying? Or do we have intelligence, I could understand this, for example, of certain facilities located in certain places in Iraq that we wouldn't want to make public, where we know exactly what they're doing? I just would like to be told, at least as specifically as possible, why we're going to war. And I'm not sure that I have received that information yet. Countries, they usually know why they're going to war, right? It's not that I'm against it necessarily, because I may well be for it, but we haven't received the evidence, and that's my complaint right now. It may be forthcoming. It may be when the president responds to their 12,000 pages of fiction, you know, that he'll specifically tell us, but it hasn't happened yet, despite an awful lot of strong political pressure to cause it to occur. So I'm watching, and I'm asking, you. You know, whether you're willing for you and your country to go to war and kill or be killed in order to accomplish a goal that you're not specifically aware of, only generally. Think about it. So there you have it. I would like your comments on war, if you get a second, how you feel about it. I don't think it'll be a problem getting comments out there. And I think I'd like to have you answer my critical question. And one last time, I think it's really simple and straightforward. Are you willing to go to war if you specifically don't understand why? That's a pretty good question, isn't it? This is kind of interesting. Officials at one of the nation's two main Marine Corps training centers are trying to figure out and control an outbreak of a bacteria that has now sickened more than 100 recruits, possibly killed an 18-year-old private. My gosh, the outbreak of Streptococcus A that began at the Marine Corps recruit depot last week prompted the base to now suspend all strenuous physical activity for all 3,000 recruits until at least Thursday, when the men's health will...
1: Welcome to Nye Underground, bringing you Art Bell classics all the way from the high desert. 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And now, Art Bell.

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1: Died within hours. He died within hours. You think about that. You get a little rash over here. And pretty soon, in minutes, it's here. And then pretty soon, within a very short time indeed, your entire body is covered in rashes and you are dying. That's what this thing does. Pretty bad, huh? Pretty bad stuff. Oh, here's an interesting story. Within ice that covers a salty, liquid Antarctic lake, scientists have found and revived microbes that were at least 2,800 years old. Oh, my. The discovery announced today points to probable life within the other ground, underground lake there and suggests at the Antarctic now, an underground lake. They found life there and they thawed it out. Huh. It's a similar ecosystem, scientists think, to one that might exist on Mars. Basically, one of the scientists involved here said, John Priskew of Montana State University, quote, they're in a frozen state. They'll come back to life if you add water. So, they're up at the Antarctic, and they're, on the one hand, here we're having trouble with all kinds of new diseases and weird stuff in this country right now. God knows enough is going on, right? And so we're drilling down in the ice to great depths at the bottom of a frozen lake in the Antarctic, and we're dragging things up and melting them and bringing them back to life. And by the way, even if we weren't doing that with our little stoves and whatever else we're going to use to warm up these bacteria that we're dredging up from the bowels of the earth, check this one out, because if we're not there, it won't matter anyway. Headline in the science journal Nature is Record Melt in Arctic and Greenland. So, you see, even if we don't go up there and hurry the thing along with our little stoves, it's going to melt all on its own anyhow. Ice covering the Arctic Ocean in Greenland shrank by record amounts this summer, new research shows. The rise in seasonal melting has led some experts to estimate that 20% of the Arctic Sea could be lost, gone by 2050. That means that a lot of you alive right now may well see the Arctic, you know, all the ice in the Arctic start to melt, and there we will have a brand new sea. Now, you know, so that's the kind of change that, you know, they now know is underway. It's melting. So if these little things aren't freed by those who are going up to dig them up right now, it might not matter, because it looks like Mother Nature is going to uncover them and melt them anyway. That will have meaning for us, folks. All right, listen. There are a number of things that you should see on the website tonight. The first one is funny. And it's under More Fun Photos, and it's called, and this is a one sent to me this week. Somebody sent me this. I thought it was a riot. The question is, what exactly is a son of a bitch? And the answer actually is here. As they say in the little heading here, a picture is worth a thousand words in this case. It absolutely is. You've got to really see this picture, and I'm sure you would agree with that extreme caricature, right? Son of a bitch.

It's not a bad thing to call somebody, right? But it applies here. And when you see the photograph, you will know. That's at artbell.com. No question about it. So that's up there. Keith has written a farewell message to all, and I think that's worth the read. He's been with me, as you know, for years. Again, a little plug for the CD of the website. The website's going away forever. And as the program ends, as I retire December 31st, going into, I might add, the new year, I will be broadcasting into the new year by hours, at least, 2003. On the way, so I'll carry you right on through the end of this year. Anyway, the website's going away, and there is a commemorative CD that you can check out available of this website and all its years of really fine service to this program. And so I suggest you read the message. Then there's also the next item down. What I've been doing lately with ham radio here is pretty cool. And pretty fun, and I just started fooling with it the other day. And it's called Slow Scan TV, and we're playing with it on 75 meters, usually around, for you hams out there, usually around 38, 45, something like that, which is the designated frequency for that kind of thing there. The other day I got on 20 meters, and I was just beginning with this. You know, what it allows you to do is send still pictures of a sort over radio. Over radio. And so here I was sitting on the 20-meter band in the middle of the day, actually toward afternoon, to be totally honest, toward afternoon, late afternoon, and this fellow comes on frequency and says, let me send you a picture. That's right. Again, we can send pictures now over ham radio. And I said, okay, what's your call? Where are you? He said, let it be a surprise. Which I said, okay. Fire away. So he cranked up and let her go, and this picture is up there. It was a fellow named Gerald in South Africa, in Johannesburg, South Africa, and he said hi to me with the picture. And conditions weren't great, so there's a little noise there in the picture, which you will see. But that came to me by radio, not over the internet, by radio, straight from Johannesburg, South Africa. And I thought that was pretty cool. So I put that picture up on the website. You can go take a look if you would like. There's a whole bunch of things up at the website to see right now at artbell.com. There's also a new ghost photograph up there. And, I've just been getting, I don't know why. I honestly don't know why I've been getting so many good ghost photographs, but I have. They come rolling in, and I mean high quality ones, so you want to take a look up there. This, I think, is in view of the war and what's going on with the scientists who are digging up the bacterial life and all the rest. I think this just goes right down that alley. Are you ready? Several scientists got together and decided they could do anything that God could do. Oh, they could change weather and create life and so forth. They met with God, the scientists did, and told him he could leave. We didn't need him anymore. God said, well then, okay, let's have a contest. The one that makes man first wins. If I win, I stay. If you win, I'll leave. The scientists all agreed. God reached down and picked up a handful of dirt. The scientists reached down and picked up a handful of dirt. God said, no, no, no, no. Get your own dirt. Anyway, folks, it's coming.

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1: It is indeed, and I thought, yes, we might have a little chat about war, perhaps, if you're interested. Those are the numbers, and we'll be in open lines in the next 30 minutes. Then comes one of the greatest minds in the world right now, Dr. Michio Kaku. And we're going to talk to him of many, many things, very many interesting things, and I'm sure war as well. So stay right there. All right, here we go. Into the night, if you're ready. On the wild card line, you're on the air. Hello.
2: Yes, this is Nick of Los Angeles.
1: Hello, Nick of LA. How are you doing?
2: Rather than making a contribution, I'm glad you're back, incidentally.
1: Oh, thank you. So, anyway, what's up?
2: Rather than making a contribution, I'm asking for one. About a month ago, somebody called in, and it really shook me to the core when he said it's very possible Saddam Hussein is playing a game, that years ago he moved all his weapons, the big ones, to Sudan, to safe havens, and he can bring them back anytime he wants.
1: Mm.
2: And that asking anyone in the audience, please, call in about this. Has anybody in our leadership, the military, our country or our allies, taken this into account and planning to reverse the proliferation in Iraq? I am very scared about that call.
1: That's probably, it could easily be right. I think my point was that none of us know for sure. We don't know. They haven't told us yet exactly what he's got or what we know that's causing us to go to war. And that's a pretty serious thing. We don't know why we're going to war yet.
2: I just think it's so much like Saddam Hussein to play this trick and
1: maybe
2: take us for a sucker, and we're doing all these dance with him to find the weapons, and there's just absolutely nothing there. It's all out of the country, and he has any number of ways but Sonny to bring him back in when he needs them.
1: God knows he had plenty of time to get them scattered to the wind. So
2: I'm asking callers who have serious knowledge about this to call in, if not today, soon.
1: Well, okay. I hope you're right. I hope there is serious knowledge about this out there, but right now I don't think there is. Could Saddam Hussein have done that? Well, yeah, heck yeah. Sure he could have. Could have done a lot of things. I mean, these things could be buried so deep nobody's going to find them. I don't know. I don't know about the whole thing right now. I don't know why we're going to war. Not specifically. I have a general idea that we think that there's weapons of mass destruction, being hidden. But before the first American troops have to stomp across Iraqi soil, we really ought to know fairly specifically why we're doing it, I think. East of the Rockies, you're on the air. Hello.
3: All right.
1: Hi.
3: Hi, I'm calling from Canada. I prefer not to give my name, if that's okay.
1: Well, I'm sure it's okay, but I mean, you must be going to say something that you don't want to be responsible for then.
3: Well, I don't know who's listening, you know. You could have some Homeland Security type who doesn't like what I'm going to say, but
1: you know they're listening.
3: Yeah, well, so let them listen. I'm not going to give my name. Do you remember the Gulf of Tonkin resolution?
1: Yes, I do.
3: Yes, well, that was the load of trumped-up hooey that Lyndon Johnson foisted upon Americans in order to ramp up the war in Vietnam.
1: Yeah, we're pretty warrior-like people, you know. We are.
3: Yeah.
1: There's no use denying it. In the world, when you look around at the various nations, we're actually, where would you say? Would you say we're at the head of the class? Would you say we're just behind others who make war more frequently? We make quite a bit of war.
3: Well, I don't know if you heard Nelson Mandela say maybe a month or two ago that he thought that the United States was the greatest threat to peace in the world today.
1: Yeah, I heard that.
3: Yeah, well, you know, I'm not saying I agree or disagree. Well, actually, I probably do agree. But I think you're being fed a line. You're being fed a line, the same kind of hooey that Lyndon Johnson fed you back in 1964 over the Gulf of Tonkin incident, which was hardly an incident at all.
1: Well, you know,
3: I think you're being fed by W.
1: When we are told that one of our major assets, as in an aircraft carrier or a large ship, you know, like a prime asset of this country, was fired on by another nation, that's definitely war. On the other hand, when you crash airplanes into big buildings and kill thousands, that's war, too.
3: Yeah, but you have no proof that Iraq had anything to do with that.
1: Well, actually, you're quite right. I don't know that we do have that proof. It might be true, but they have not presented it
3: to
1: us yet.
3: Well, let's see it. You know, you just can't say, you know, we think or we know he has weapons. You got to be able to prove it.
1: Yeah.
3: You know, and I don't want to hear that lickspittle in... Tony Blair saying the same thing without having proof either.
1: Lickspittle,
3: yeah, that's what Tony Blair is.
1: Lickspittle.
3: Yeah.
1: That's a new one. I hadn't heard that.
3: I think it's descriptive enough words so you get the idea what it means.
1: Yeah, well, I do. I just hadn't heard it wielded before.
3: Yeah, my father once called our Prime Minister, former Prime Minister Brian Mulroney, a lickspittle in terms of the way he did his little dance with Ronald Reagan.
1: Yeah, all right. Well, my question for you is pretty straightforward. You ready for it?
3: Yeah.
1: If it is proven to your satisfaction that they have big-time weapons of mass destruction, and I said proven to your satisfaction, does that then justify the war ahead at that point?
3: Well, you know, what if North Korea's got them, too?
1: No, that's a yes or no question.
3: Okay, no.
1: No, see, you're anti-war then all the way, it doesn't matter what, huh?
3: No, because I don't think he's necessarily going to use them unless you invade the country.
1: See, that's where you and I go off on a big fork in the road, because if they really do have these weapons, they've already used them, hell, they used them on the Kurds. Would they think twice about using them on us? No.
3: Well, you know, I mean, America was supporting Iraq when they used them on the Kurds. I never heard America complaining about it then.
1: We did. We bitched. I saw it on CNN.
3: Oh, barely a whimper.
1: Well, I know. It was a whimper bitch. But we bitched a little. I'm with you.
3: Yeah, yeah. So you know what I'm saying. Thing is, if he's got them, you know, it's like, who doesn't? You know, I mean, I'm hearing now that Iran's supposed to have nukes. Well, are you going to invade Iran, too?
1: Korea. Yeah, I know. It's Korea.
3: You know, North Korea.
1: But there is a difference. There is a difference, sir. And that difference is that this man is, it appears, suicidal. Did you see the story tonight about the scorched earth? They're going to burn down everything in their country. They're going to kill a bunch of their own civilians, and they're going to blame it on us when we attack. That's going to be their tactic, to kill a bunch of their own people.
3: Well, who's saying that? I mean, that could be just another story being propagated by, you know, Bush and the military-industrial complex in your country.
1: It could be. It could be. Yeah, it could be.
3: You know, you got to ask hard questions, is what I'm saying.
1: All right.
3: I think every American has not only a right, but a duty to ask these questions and to get some really, really good answers.
1: Well, okay, but you do at least admit that in your case, even if the answer were that they had these horrible weapons, you still wouldn't. It wouldn't justify
3: it. Well, I think he's more likely to use them if you invade Iraq. He hasn't done anything, you know, in like over 10 years now. You know, he's basically been effectively caged in. And so why all of a sudden now is he this big threat?
1: Well,
3: you know?
1: All I can say is that there's people up there that know things that we don't know. And damn it, I do agree, you know, you see, I'm not against the war. Not if they have weapons of mass destruction and the will to use them. And that'd be stuff our CIA would know about. History is he has used them. So he really hates us a lot. And so the odds are he would use them. Now, the caller points out, you know, in the case of a war, he's definitely going to use what he's got, whatever it is. And that's a good point. Other side of the coin, if they definitely know he would use some terrible weapon against us as soon as he's able to, then that's a different story. If they tie the 9/11 situation back to Iraq in any way at all, you know, financing, whatever. Well, you see, this is information I think everybody, so that's where the caller and I differ, but this is information that I think everybody has a right to know. I am complaining about that. West of the Rockies, you're on the air. Hello. Hello, going once. Going twice. Are you there or not? Gone. First-time caller line, you are on the air. Hello.
4: Hi, Art. It's Scott from Southern California.
1: Hey, Scott.
4: Big fan. Thank you so much for all your years.
1: You're very welcome. What's up?
4: I guess my question was, first of all, I think you did make a really valid point in that something that they know that they don't want to tell us because they think that we supplied it to them. I think it's that combined with it is a personal vendetta, and I don't think that can be completely overlooked.
1: You think this one falls from Daddy?
4: Well, I you know, it sounds so simplistic, Art, but I do believe it's a factor. I think combined with all the other evidence that he's seeing that we don't know about, that might just throw it over the top. I wanted to bring up a story.
1: Wait a minute, though. Slow up. What you said is too important. You really are saying that after everything else, part of the reason we're about to have a war is because Bush hates Saddam. Now, you can't really mean that, can you?
4: Well, I think Saddam played a part in his ending his father's political career, although his points were high. If you look at how those points went, the fact that he didn't oust Saddam after the victory of the war set in for a while in the United States, I think after we looked at after the dust settled, we went, he's still power. And I do make a prediction, Art, and I'm not happy about this, but I think he's going to outlast another Bush.
1: You really think so?
4: I do believe so.
1: In what way?
4: I just think the man's incredibly resilient, and he's just in a region that he can stand behind a religious factor.
1: How could our current Bush wind up any war that we're about to have without having the head of Saddam Hussein on a platter? I don't think it could be allowed to happen politically. Do you? Do you really? I mean, if we're going to go to war, his head's coming back on a platter, dead or alive, one way or the other, period.
4: I think this man has a style of fighting that the Western mind can't understand.
1: I'm sure that's right.
4: Although,
1: if you go back to the last war, the style was basically to surrender by the thousands, tens of thousands.
4: Fight again another day, Art, and he's fighting again another day against a new opponent.
1: Yeah, that's true.
4: So, I'm not a fan of Saddam Hussein, and
1: I'm not either.
4: and I appreciated the comments of the Canadian caller.
1: Straight out, sir, are you willing to see your country go to war unless it's laid out for you about why we're going specifically?
4: No, sir.
1: No.
4: No, sir. I can't do that. There's too many lives in the balance.
1: So the implication, if what you and others are saying is true, and you are admittedly an awfully small sample so far, there would be a big out-of-war contingent suddenly, wouldn't there? If it's not laid out for us, there'd be a whole big out-of-war thing out there, huh?
4: I think there is an anti-war sentiment, but I think that we know that we have two energy people in leading our government.
1: What do you mean? You mean oil energy?
4: Well, right? we have Mr. Cheney and Mr. Bush.
1: Yeah.
4: Two men that appreciate the power of energy.
1: Yeah, and they appreciate the economy too. You know, the president just had his top economists march out. Now, you see, they didn't walk out; they marched out. They were, even though they were given an opportunity to resign, we all in the real world understand what "given an opportunity to resign" means, don't we? They were told "arrivederci," or whatever you say when you say it, with the Texas draw. The economy, you see, isn't so good. Now, see that too. That's a war thing too. The economy is a war thing. It is now. The economy's in real trouble. That's why they were let go. So there could be the appearance of a new start, but it's not going to do a damn thing. The economy is moving at its own speed, up or down or sideways or whatever way it's going. It's doing its own thing. What the president generally says or does cannot affect the economy. Except for one thing that definitely a president can do that does affect an economy. Just one thing, and that'd be war. Oh, yeah. President can go to war. And if you go to war, That's the one thing a president can do that will absolutely affect the economy. Look at the last time we went to war with Iraq. It was the economy, the market was going down, down, down, down, down. And then the war started, and as soon as the war started, the market went up, up, up, up, up. The minute all of the jitters and the war worries and the rumors and the all the rest of it, you know, that's negative stuff in people's health. But once the damn war starts and it's obvious we're going to win, then the market goes up. So, you know, come to think of it, gee whiz, that's the one thing a president can do that will affect the economy. So what do you think? Does that make it more likely in your mind? East of the Rockies, you're on the air. Hello?
5: Hello?
1: Hello. Where are you, dear?
5: I'm in South Carolina.
1: South Carolina. That's a long ways away. All right. Welcome to the program. What's your first name?
5: My name is Anita.
1: Anita. Okay, Anita, what's up?
5: I'm just agreeing with everything everybody else has said so far. It's kind of interesting. We're kind of anti-war, but we would probably rather see some individual be snuck into the country and take out the old Saddam Hussein and not get anybody else involved.
1: Well, as a matter of fact, I think the other day the president signed something saying, if you can find, you know, whoever blew up the buildings in New York and the Pentagon, why, go ahead and kill them. And that was sort of a blanket statement, you know, Osama bin Laden and on down the chain.
5: Right.
1: Yeah, so.
5: Well, that's a possibility.
1: There is that.
5: Kind of anxious about the war and kind of suspicious about what's going on. But
1: do you feel like, and I think it's a pretty important question, it's one the government damn well ought to be asking, in my opinion.
5: Uh-huh.
1: And that is, do you think that you have received enough information so you understand that it's something we've got to do, go to war? Have you yet received enough information to believe that we should go to war?
5: I have heard no proof that we should go to war.
1: No proof.
5: Listening, I have seen no effort
1: yeah.
5: or no intent to tell us anything, and I feel terribly uninformed.
1: Yeah. Me too. Me too. So if we go to war, not knowing any more than we know now, that'll be an interesting precedent for this country, won't it?
5: There are a lot of people that are almost brainwashed into thinking it's fine. That George Harrison song, Brainwashed, comes to mind, his new album.
1: Maybe we don't need a specific reason anymore. You know, the other caller mentioned the Gulf of Tonkin. It's true, it never happened. You know, the whole Gulf of Tonkin thing was made up to start the war. Everybody's sort of known that. But maybe they're finally going to end the facade and they're going to just go ahead and go to war for no reason at all. Or at least no real, true, given reason, even if it's a lie.
5: Yeah, that sounds like that's unfortunate, though. You know, I mean, we try to elect presidents to sort of look after the interest of the common man, and all our common men are over there getting ready to get themselves killed, and we're sort of not even knowing what we're going for. I was there in the 60s, and I was wondering what we were going to Vietnam for, too.
1: Mm. So it would be your opinion that there would be a big... I'll tell you this, from what I'm hearing, I mean, you and along with the others, it had better be awfully fast, because if it isn't, if it were to drag out at all, people like yourself would begin to make a lot of noise, wouldn't you?
5: Well, yes. I don't know that anybody cares to listen, and I think there are a lot of people in this country that will go along with whatever they're told to go along with, and that scares me, because the 60s weren't like that. You know, people were not afraid to speak up, and now if you speak up, you're in trouble.
1: Mm-hmm. So you think that a lot of people who would be against it wouldn't be willing to say anything because they're afraid of their own government?
5: Oh, afraid so. That's what it seems like to me. The fellow from Canada isn't even from the United States, and he didn't want to give his name because he was...
1: Yeah, you raise a good point. Brother. All right, well, listen, thank you very much for calling. Your thoughts are very clear, even if the rest of it isn't. I'm Art Bell from the High Desert. This is Coast to Coast AM.

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1: You're about to have an encounter with one of the best minds in the world, that of Dr. Michio Kaku. Dr. Kaku is an internationally recognized authority in theoretical physics, also the environment. He holds the Henry Sommet, I believe it's Sommet, professorship in theoretical physics at City College and the Graduate Center of the City of University of New York. His goal is to help complete Einstein's dream of a theory of everything, a single question, perhaps no longer than 1 inch, that'll unify all the fundamental forces in the universe. He's lectured around the world. His PhD-level textbooks are required reading many of the top physics labs across the world. He's written 9 books now, last 2 books, Hyperspace and Visions. They became international bestsellers. They're widely translated into all kinds of different languages. He hosts a weekly 1-hour-long radio program on science on several big stations about the country. His commentaries on science can be heard on 60 radio stations nationwide. He graduated from Harvard, 68, summa cum laude, number one in his physics class. Number one! Received his PhD from the University of California Berkeley Radiation Lab in 72, held a lectureship at Princeton in 73, joined the faculty at City University of New York, where he's been a professor of theoretical physics for 25 years. He's been a visiting professor at the Institute for Advanced Study at Princeton and also New York University. In a moment, he didn't hear the first hour we just did, so I thought we'd ask him the same question y'all just tried to answer. Once again, the voice of Professor Kaku. Professor, welcome back to the program.
2: Art, glad to be back on again.
1: Happy to have you, as always. All right, I'm going to lay it out for you, and I'm going to ask you just the way I ask the audience. Right now, if you read tonight's news, let's see, there's a story about Iraq planning to destroy all its oil fields, food supplies, power plants, kill a bunch of civilians, and then blame the whole damn thing on the U.S. bombing, should a war begin. There is another story about our president who says now Saddam has missed his last chance to come clean with the world, and they're saying that there may be a material breach. You know, in the 12,000-page document turned over, they found a material, or they're arguing about whether there's a material breach. It looks like president's going to war. Gold just went higher than it's been in a whole long time. The economy is in very tough shape, anticipating the war. Seems like war is absolutely inevitable. We're doing this little dance with the UN, but, you know, Britain is actually beginning to mobilize their troops now. It looks certainly like war to me, and so I was asking my audience the following question. I think it's a really good one. So far, you know, I've heard it said that Saddam has weapons of mass destruction or might have them or something. But we haven't been shown the proof of that specifically yet. I sort of feel that, you know, if he's got them and we know he's got the intent to use them, then there might be justification for us to be going to war. But if people aren't told actually why they're going to war, I don't know that they'll like that. And you know, history has shown that the American people don't like it when we go to war and we don't understand fully why we're doing it. That's a pretty good precedent back there in Vietnam. And so my question to you is, are you willing to support this country, America, going to war against Iraq, even though you do not specifically understand why we're doing it? In other words, we know what they've got. Even if we gave it to them or some stupid thing like that, whatever. Do you have enough information now to say we should be going to war?
2: Well, I think you asked the big question. You know, as Winston Churchill once said, if you're about to go to war, you have to understand the full consequences of what you're unleashing on the world. Two things. First of all, there could be a backlash against us throughout the Middle East, even bigger than the one that already exists. And just remember that Pakistan is just barely holding on right now with a pro-Western government. And if the government of Pakistan is ever toppled, just remember that they have about 20 nuclear weapons in Pakistan. You can stop talking about, you know, half-assembled or quarter-assembled atomic bombs or pieces of atomic bombs. Pakistan has about 20 fully assembled atomic bombs that could fall into the wrong hands.
3: Do you have any idea how big they are, by the way?
2: These are Hiroshima-sized nuclear weapons. About five of them or so were detonated several years ago in the face of India's nuclear weapons, just to prove to the world that Pakistan can, in fact, detonate Hiroshima-sized atomic bombs.
1: So they would be bombs that would destroy an entire city.
2: That's right. We're talking about approximately 20 kilotons, 20,000 tons of TNT.
1: Yeah.
2: Imagine 20,000 boxcars of dynamite, okay? That's like several miles long caravan of dynamite, and that's what you can do to a modern metropolitan city. And Pakistan has on the order of about 20 of these nuclear weapons that could fall in the wrong hands. So there's a lot at stake, not to mention, of course, the government of Saudi Arabia, Egypt, and Jordan, all pro-U.S.
1: Wait a minute there. I'm not so sure about that. Professor, I don't think Saudi Arabia is pro-U.S. at all. They give a little bit of lip service to that, but frankly, Saudi Arabia has financed a lot of the nasty doings that have gone on. They really have.
2: Yeah, but take a look at the big picture, okay? The big picture is we have relative stability there because Saudi Arabia, you know, has the hand on the spigot, as they say.
1: Oh, they do.
2: And, you know, so far it's been relatively stable for the West.
1: Yeah.
2: So I think we have to look at the second big issue, not just the consequences of what happens if Jordan, Egypt, and Pakistan get destabilized. We also have to look at the 800-pound gorilla in the room. Let's not dance around this or that. Let's talk about what's really at stake, and that is oil. That's how we got into this mess when Saddam Hussein invaded Kuwait to take control of the oil supplies in that area.
1: Yeah.
2: It's really about oil. That is the architecture of our U.S. foreign policy in the Middle East. That's what it's all about. And my particular point of view is that we should gradually wean ourselves away from oil. Oil gets us into big trouble. Oil exacerbates the greenhouse effect with global warming. Oil also puts us in bed with dictatorships like the one in Egypt and feudal monarchies like the one in Saudi Arabia. Oil gets us into big trouble because that's what this whole war is really all about when Saddam Hussein invaded Kuwait about 10 years ago.
1: Right.
2: And that's why I think that what we really ought to do, if we're really serious about this,
1: yes,
2: we really ought to embark upon a national program to start to get into a solar hydrogen economy.
1: Mm.
2: A solar hydrogen economy would make us less dependent on the most unstable regions of the world. I can't think of a region of the world more unstable than the Middle East. And here we are, our jugular vein comes out of the Middle East.
1: Let me stop you for a second. A solar hydrogen economy. Tell me, as much as you know, about how economically feasible, viable, and really clean it would be. In other words, you use solar power to separate and create the hydrogen, which you then store and then people use as fuel. Is there any hole in that idea anywhere?
2: Well, the only hole is not a technical one. The only hole is economics. Okay.
1: Well, okay.
2: Right. Right now, solar hydrogen is within striking distance of electricity. It's not there yet. We're still talking about prices that are maybe 50 to 70% more expensive than what you can get from oil and coal.
1: 50 to 70%.
2: However, that's because it has to be jump-started by mass production. Take a look at nuclear energy. The only reason why nuclear energy got off the ground is because the U.S. federal government subsidized, to the tune of about $100 billion, research and reactor safety, the nuclear fuel cycle, and jump-started nuclear. The same thing with solar hydrogen. If you give tax credits and research and you jump-start this technology, then you could begin to create a mass-produced technology which would reduce the cost by about 50%, and make solar hydrogen competitive with the with electricity coming from the Middle East.
1: How do you sell this idea to an oil man?
2: Well, that's the whole trick. The Bush administration, let's face it, George Bush's whole family tree comes out of oil. They are Texas oil men inside and out.
1: Yeah, well, they bleed, and they probably bleed the oil, and then maybe a little blood.
2: Right. However, it may be forced upon us. In other words, I think that we will go into a solar hydrogen era, not because we want to, but because there's going to be massive instability in the world, which will force us to go to a solar hydrogen economy. The Middle East, like I said, is a tinderbox. It could blow up at any time.
1: You mean you think it's going to get so bad that there's going to be like a cutoff, which they did one time before, something at least that drastic is what you're saying? That they're going to get together and they're going to say, the damn warmongering United States, we've had it, no more oil. You think they'd do that?
2: I think there could be massive disruptions in oil, and it could be a real wake-up call when we realize that the feudal monarchies of the Middle East that have been reasonably stable in terms of giving us the oil, they may begin to listen to the angry voices out there in the mosques. And when that happens, they may decide to turn off that spigot for a while just to see us squirm. And at that point, we're going to say to ourselves, oh, my God, we should really think about this solar hydrogen alternative rather than being so dependent on oil from the most unstable region of the world. Okay.
1: All right. Well, let me just circle back to the question so it doesn't get lost, because we're going down a lot of good places. But I really do want to get an answer to it, and that is, do you either publicly or through private channels know enough so that you would say, are going to war against Saddam Hussein to go in and ostensibly destroy whatever weapons of mass destruction he has, whatever it is we're going to do in Iraq, do you know enough that you would say a war is just fine?
2: Well, I've been reading everything I can about what's there.
1: Yes.
2: So far, there is unanimous agreement among nuclear experts that Saddam Hussein does not have a nuclear infrastructure. It was pretty much dismantled during the last Gulf War of 91. Whether or not he has chemical or biological weapons is much more difficult because, of course, you could put a lot inside a vial of liquid, and the infrastructure is much smaller.
1: All right, but you're pretty sure there would be a consensus of those who know that there are not yet nuclear weapons there.
2: Yeah, that's pretty much a universal consensus between hawks and doves, that he just does not have a nuclear infrastructure because, of course, it would require billions of dollars to maintain this, to enrich uranium and process plutonium. Chemical and biological weapons, you get into a gray area, okay? And I personally, to answer your question, I personally am not totally convinced that we have the smoking gun.
1: Yeah.
2: In other words, we don't need a lot of bluster. We need just one solid fact, solid fact to convince the man in the street, especially the men in the mosques, okay, to convince these people that Saddam Hussein has been cheating his pants off.
1: Yeah.
2: Okay.
1: Yeah.
2: And I haven't seen it yet. Now, that doesn't mean that he hasn't been cheating. Okay. God knows he's cheated before. All I'm saying is that I haven't yet seen the smoking gun.
1: Well, then you answered my question exactly the way I answered it for myself. I mean, we haven't had the goods laid on us yet. And I don't know how much sports there's going to be for whatever we're going to do if they don't do that. And I know maybe it's embarrassing. I mean, maybe we gave them, who knows, some godforsaken bug that will crawl back to kill us. Maybe we did. But
2: well,
1: even if we did, I think we need to come clean.
2: Yeah, I think scientists as a whole, during the Cold War, did investigate all sorts of hideous designer germs. They played with smallpox. They played with dengue fever and Rift Valley fever and all sorts of incurable diseases.
1: Did you hear the First Lady the other day?
2: No.
1: She was on the news that we run here at the top of the hour saying, you know, how, well, you know, I wouldn't hesitate for a second to get my children smallpox vaccines. And so when the First Lady says something like that, that probably means something.
2: Yes, I think we're paying the price, in some sense, for the excesses of the Cold War. The only place where Saddam Hussein might have gotten some smallpox is from a renegade doctor in the Soviet Union. And I think that's one of the prices we now pay for all the scientific devilry that was cooked up during the Cold War between the Soviet Union and the United States. With the Soviet Union breaking apart, a lot of that technology is slowly leaking out. And I think that let's hope that we can contain some of these renegade scientists and materials from leaking out of the Soviet Union anymore.
1: Do you know anything at all about if we were attacked with smallpox, Professor, do you have any idea how bad it could be?
2: Well, we had. I'm in New York right now. I'm in Manhattan.
1: Right.
2: And we had an outbreak years ago that was contained by a massive, absolutely massive vaccination program that was initiated almost immediately. And it shows that, yes, if you have the will and you have the dollars and you're willing to vaccinate hundreds of thousands of people almost instantly,
1: yeah,
2: then perhaps you can contain an outbreak. However, if someone were to deliberately infect a nation that is unprotected,
1: in many places at one time.
2: That's right. I mean, vaccination itself is risky, and there are people who should not get vaccinated, people with medical problems and even eczema, a skin disease. And I think that it's a pretty nasty germ. I mean, look what it did to the Native Americans who were not protected, right? Up to 90% of them were wiped out, after Columbus. And so I think that it's a pretty nasty germ that we're dealing with here. It's one of the biggest killers of humanity.
1: So, in other words, it really could be devastating. I mean, it really could take off in a bunch of places at once if they came after us that way.
2: Well, you know, I mean, if you were Saddam Hussein or if I were Saddam Hussein, right, the thinking is that he probably has sleeper agents around the world.
1: Yep.
2: To unleash all sorts of devilry just to spite the United States and get back at the United States when he's cornered. I mean, a cornered rat will do all sorts of strange things if they're cornered.
1: Did you happen to hear the other day where the United States again reiterated the fact that anybody uses any weapon of mass destruction on us at all, and that's they're referring to that kind of thing exactly, we would not hesitate to use a nuclear weapon. We said that quite loudly a few days ago.
2: That's right. But remember, if Saddam Hussein's going to go down, okay, he may want to take, a few million Americans with him, okay? And I think that, he certainly has the potential, if, in fact, he got access to smallpox or got access to mustard gas.
1: So then in answer to the question, you're saying that an intentional attack, could cost a few million American lives. Few million is what you're saying, right?
2: Well, that's the worst-case scenario. Okay?
1: That's pretty bad.
2: As Winston Churchill said, when you go to war, you have to know the consequences of the forces that you are unleashing. And Saddam Hussein, if he's cornered, during the last war, we now know that he did not unleash a lot of the chemical weapons and biological weapons that he had because, of course, that would be the coup de grace. And that would be the end of Saddam Hussein. So he held back, okay?
1: This time,
2: knowing that he's going to die, knowing that he's going to go down, he's not going to hold back, okay? And we have to understand the consequences of this, both politically, in terms of the stability of Pakistan and Jordan and Egypt and Saudi Arabia, but also militarily in terms of the fact that this corner dictator could unleash lots of stuff if he knows that he's going to go down too.
1: We have to be
2: prepared for that.
1: What would you do?
2: Well, like I said, I would...
1: Well, yeah, I know about the alternative energy.
2: I would see the bigger picture. Oil, and also, the United Nations. It's kind of a joke, the United Nations.
1: It's a dance.
2: So many resolutions.
1: Oh, it's a big dance we're going through.
2: If the United Nations had been strengthened in the last 10 years, these resolutions would not be laughed at by Saddam Hussein. They'd be taken seriously. But unfortunately, I think we've sort of let the United Nations atrophy. It's issued all these proclamations saying that Saddam Hussein should disarm. He's laughed at us, okay? And now we find ourselves in big doo-doo. So I think we're paying the price for allowing the United Nations to atrophy because now we're trying to prop it up.
1: All right, Professor, hold it right there. We're at the bottom of the hour. We've let the UN atrophy, huh? Now we're paying the price. I'm Art Bell from the High Desert. This is Coast to Coast AM.

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1: War. Nearly certain war. That's certainly something that will put you on the ground to think about it for a little while, huh? War is coming. Definitely days, probably weeks, but really, really soon. It's on the way. On December 15th, CNN reported a large triangular object hovering over Baghdad, I am told. Now, that's very interesting. Isn't that interesting? In fact, they actually managed to get a camera shot, I understand, of something triangular hovering over Baghdad. Not to be confused with the green tracers that were fired at it, but, you know, something, somebody saw something just hovering, described as looking like the Phoenix Lights. Over Baghdad. I thought that was pretty interesting stuff. You got to wonder about the kind of craft we have. I don't wonder. I saw one of these things close up myself. You know, it either was defying gravity or, well, I don't know. I saw one of them out here, though, and they put something over Baghdad. I mean, is there little question in your mind, Professor, that war, in fact, war is coming?
2: Well, I think all the indications are that the Bush administration wants regime change, as they say, as the foundation of their foreign policy.
1: Yeah.
2: And it does look like George Bush is hell-bent on war, yeah, regardless of the outcome of the U.N. inspections. I think he's gearing up the U.S. military for war, yeah.
1: How much do you know about the high-tech toys that we have or probably have, Professor, that we could bring into play if the inevitable occurs?
2: Well, the biggest change between now and what happened in 91 is the fact that our munitions, rather cheaply, $20,000 a piece, can be outfitted with GPS positioning devices. Back in 91, things were done by lasers. And if it was smoky or it was foggy, the cloud cover would disperse the laser beam. Lasers don't go very well through fog. Yeah. However, radio does, and GPS systems can lock onto satellites. And these GPS devices are very cheap. They only cost about $20,000. And you could take a dumb bomb and, quote, make them smart by inserting one of these portable GPS positioning devices on them. And so about 10% of our munitions dropped during the Gulf War were smart, and 90% were dumb. In this war, it could be the reverse. It could be that most of the munitions will be smart, that is GPS-guided. But I think that, there could be potential danger there. We could begin to believe that our weapons are so smart that they work all the time. And, of course, that's not true. We see bombs falling into schoolyards and hospitals all the time.
1: And even if that doesn't happen, tonight's headlines say Saddam is prepared to crank out casualties, destroy his own infrastructure. Actually, the scorched land policy, have you heard about that?
2: Yeah. Again, put yourself in his position. If he's a cornered rat and he knows he's going to go down with the ship, he wants to take as many of us as he possibly can to make his mark on the history books. I think he's sort of resigned himself now that he's going to go down. And if so, he wants to take as many Americans with him as he possibly can.
1: So how do you feel about living in New York?
2: I live not that far from the World Trade Center.
1: Yeah.
2: And it was, of course, rather shocking when the whole thing happened and sort of makes you feel vulnerable.
1: Well,
2: we had two great oceans protecting us for so many generations.
1: In the case, though, of these bugs that might get released, you know damn well New York, Washington, Los Angeles, Chicago, and then on down the list from there, I suppose. You can be like New York is going to be like first.
2: Yes. Unfortunately, that's one of the prices of living in the great metropolitan center of New York City. And that is that there's it's one of the most densely populated areas of the entire country. 8 million people lie within the boundaries of New York City. And even if you chop up Brooklyn, Brooklyn would be, I think, America's second largest city if you just chop up New York City. So I think we have a tremendous number of people. That's what I think he has in mind,
1: chopping up New York City.
2: I think that's something that we have to come to grips with, and we have to say to ourselves, is it worth it? You know, I mean, the instability in the Middle East, not to mention the instability in our own cities, if something like this happens.
1: Well, maybe it's worth it. I just, you know, I feel like I haven't been given enough information yet to make that judgment about whether it's worth it or not. I mean, for sure, if we knew he had some awful thing and he absolutely had the will, in fact, the intention to let loose on it, then by all means, kick his butt first. But I don't think we're anywhere close to that standard of proof yet, or at least not publicly.
2: Right. And I also think, you know, going back to the United Nations, our favorite whipping boy, right?
1: Mm-hmm.
2: This is going to happen again and again and again. Okay, now Iran, apparently, is building nuclear weapons. That
1: yes,
2: was
1: so I've heard.
2: The wire services just a few weeks ago.
1: Yeah.
2: Look at North Korea.
1: Yeah.
2: We're going to be going through the same song and dance over and over and over again.
1: Didn't we always know that was coming?
2: Right.
1: I mean, proliferation, we knew that, right?
2: That's right. And again, this is one of the prices we paid for the Cold War. When we allowed this technology to escape because they would be anti-communist weapons, and now we see that they're falling into all sorts of different kinds of hands. For example, North Korea, we now know, got most of its uranium technology from Pakistan, and Pakistan in turn was allowed to get this technology because Pakistan was against the Soviet Union in Afghanistan during the Reagan years. And so a lot of nuclear technology flowed into Pakistan during the 80s under Ronald Reagan, which now is flowed into North Korea, okay,
1: you know,
2: all in the name of anti-communism.
1: The big problem is that today's friend almost always turns out to be tomorrow's enemy. I mean, it just happens again and again and again. So if we allow some country for political reasons, because we're friendly, to get weapons now or did then, well, then it may well be that in a few years they won't like us.
3: 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And now, Art Bell.

0: 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And now, Art Bell.
1: Big guns?
2: Yeah, that's right, and that's why we have to worry about what happens when our own weapons eventually fall into the hands of terrorists. That's why during the Afghan war just last year, that's why our jets had to fly so high. You could barely see them up there.
1: Yeah.
2: And the reason is they were fearful of U.S.-made Stinger missiles taking them out. Okay, and I think this is a tragedy that's not told to the American people, that our own military is absolutely frightened of U.S.-made weapons like Stingers.
1: Well, we make good weapons, so we should be frightened of them. But, I mean, I guess we've got to, like, stay a few generations ahead of what gets leaked out to them. That's a crazy world, but that's about the truth of it, isn't it?
2: Yes, but we have to realize now we're pushing nuclear. Now we're pushing the fact that Pakistan got the bomb mainly because we essentially allowed them to get the bomb, and
1: right.
2: Then Pakistan sold it to North Korea.
1: Right.
2: And it's no surprise that North Korea is looking at uranium enrichment technology because it came from indirectly the United States.
1: Yeah, and we really knew that North Korea was proceeding with a bomb. Our CIA damn well knew what they were doing. They had to know. If they didn't know, then they were deficient. So
2: that's why I say that instead of the UN issuing these toothless proclamations that are useless and a laughingstock of the world,
1: should
2: be built up because we're going to have to face Iran, we're going to have to face North Korea, we're going to have to face God knows how many countries that want to beat their chest and say that they have the next bomb because their mortal enemy on the other side of the border has the bomb.
1: Yeah.
2: And this is the price we're going to pay unless we begin to strengthen the United Nations and diplomacy and negotiations, or else we're going to have to take on all these small nations aspiring to become the next superpower in their region.
1: Do you think that we're past the danger of nuclear annihilation? We haven't talked about that in, you know, a lot of years. I mean, ever since the fearful hide under the desk when I was a kid, you know, cover up, duck and cover, and all the rest of that. I mean, ever since then, we haven't really talked about that because, you know, we assumed when the wall fell, so did the danger. But
2: I think there are two dangers. One is accidental war because, of course, all these nuclear weapons, they more or less still exist. The so-called dismantled weapons can be remantled almost any time.
1: Remantled.
2: They basically disassembled them. They unscrewed the cap.
1: Uh-huh.
2: And they took the nuclear pit out, as they call it. However, they can put the pit back in within a matter of seconds and reassemble these things. So I think that instead of getting rid of the plutonium, we've simply stockpiled the plutonium for what, God knows. And I think it means that we still have several hundred tons worth of the deadliest material, plutonium, lying around.
1: Well, how likely is the scenario? I'm sure this has been kicked around plenty. That if there would be a nuke or two or four or ten used, India, Pakistan, whatever started it, that then it would be a sort of a join hands thing, and people would align and take sides, and other bombs would start to go off, and before you know it, we're back to that scenario, that nuclear annihilation scenario. Is that possible from something like this?
2: It's possible things could escalate. Let's say China gets involved,
1: of course.
2: Because China is India's big rival.
1: Yeah.
2: Okay.
1: Yeah.
2: And all of a sudden, we're talking about big powers suddenly being sucked into something and taking sides. Look at World War One. World War One started with the assassination of an obscure Archduke of Yugoslavia, for God's sake.
1: Yeah.
2: And it touched off one thing, touched off another, ricocheted across the corridors of power, and all of a sudden the entire world was engulfed in World War One. And I think with so many loose nukes around, and with the nuclear weapons proliferating into the most dangerous areas of the world, like between India, Pakistan, and the Middle East, I think it's not going to be a very pleasant place to be.
1: How many nuclear weapons? I've always kind of wondered about this, just sort of a civilian question here, but how many nuclear weapons would it take to go off to have a really nasty effect on more or less the whole planet?
2: Well, Carl Sagan did an estimate of this, and they estimated that as little as 100 megatons, okay, which is just nothing but a handful of nuclear weapons.
1: 100 megatons.
2: Would be the lowest number necessary to set off a nuclear winter.

0: Other calculations perhaps put it a little higher. However, at the height of the Cold War, each superpower had about 30,000 atomic and hydrogen bombs in their arsenal. Many times, thousands of times, the number necessary to set off a nuclear winter and block the sun, and we would go the way of the dinosaurs.
1: What is the biggest bomb we have? Do you know?
0: About 20 megatons. At the height of the Cold War, the Russians detonated an 80-megaton bomb.
1: 80?
0: 80, yeah. They claimed it was 100, but it's recently recalibrated down to about 80 megatons. That was the biggest bomb ever detonated in the history of the world.
1: That sure is a big bomb.
0: It's a huge bomb. It created tremendous amounts of fallout. It was logged on all the seismographs around the country. It really scared the hell out of a lot of people when that big bomb was detonated. Our bomb tends to be smaller, less than 20 megatons. 20 megatons is the largest of the bombs. And again, that in turn is 1,000 times bigger than the Hiroshima bomb, which was only 20 kilotons worth of TNT.
1: Yeah.
0: These are pretty powerful weapons. And again, with the Soviet Union falling apart, who knows whether one of these things will eventually wind up on the black market. It only takes one, you know, to create international panic. And the Russians have thousands of these things that they can barely account for.
1: That they can barely account for.
0: Yeah, their monitoring system is very deficient. All sorts of reports have stated that they're loosely guarded. And the Russians, of course, as a matter of national pride, keep saying that they can keep track of these damn things. But it only takes one to fall through the cracks, you know. And these things are very powerful weapons, enough to wipe out the greater New York metropolitan area from Connecticut all the way down to New Jersey. It could wipe out the tri-state area here. Just one nuclear weapon of that size.
1: One bomb of that size.
0: Yeah.
1: Well, I mean, everybody should at least bear in mind, shouldn't they, that if we begin a war, which seems a sure thing now, that it always has at least a potential, perhaps albeit hopefully a small one, of ending up that way.
0: Well, let's hope so. But like I said, if Egypt falls or Jordan is destabilized or God forbid, if Pakistan has a regime change, we're in big trouble, okay? Like I said before, you know, these terrorists, they see suicide as part of national policy.
1: That's okay. Yes.
0: And if Pakistan's 20 or so nuclear weapons were to land in the hands of fundamentalists, that would change the entire equation. I mean, think about this. Mullahs, you know, fundamentalist mullahs that hate the United States, in charge of up to 20 atomic bombs, that really gives one pause.
1: Oh, it does.
0: And the government there is not that stable, as you know. It's just barely hanging on with its fingernails.
1: And there's no way you can think right now that charging into Iraq full bore, which we're getting ready to do, is justified by what we know so far about what might or might not be there, because it could absolutely result in more harm than safety for the world. I mean, that's what it comes down to.
0: Well, we could be the bull in the china shop, you know, with a very delicate balance of power in the Middle East. And God knows where all the Chinaware is going to fall if the bull starts some kind of, you know, big war in the area. If you look at the last Persian Gulf War, the big victor of that war was in some sense not the United States, because, of course, Saddam Hussein survived. The big victor in that war was Islamic fundamentalism. That's where Islamic fundamentalism got its big start, was in the 1991 war, a war fought in the backyard of these fundamentalists, and that was their big shot in the arm when that war took place. And so the winners of war are often, you know, not who you think they are. World War I and II were fought between the great German Empire and the great British Empire, but who won those wars was not either Britain or Germany, but it was the United States and Russia. Okay, so the people who win these wars sometimes are totally different than the people who started these wars. And I think the big winner of the last Persian Gulf War was not the United States at all. The winner was Islamic fundamentalism.
1: Well, it certainly has blossomed since then. There's no denying that. I mean,
0: yeah, all this talk would have been unimaginable in 1990. Can you imagine this kind of talk happening in 1990 when Jordan, Egypt, Saudi Arabia, Pakistan were deemed stable? No one even considered these possibilities. Now it's after the Persian Gulf War, and look at how Islamic fundamentalism has grown. And again, the victors of war are often not who you think they're going to be. Okay, and the United States, in some sense, did not win the 1991 Persian Gulf War because Saddam Hussein is still in power. And, in fact, it helped to unleash the current wave of anger against the United States.
1: If we go sweeping into Iraq and come back with the head of Saddam Hussein on a silver platter, or its equivalent, will we have won?
0: See, we know we can do it.
1: I know. Okay? I'm saying, will we have won?
0: Well, I think we'll win the battle, but we may lose the war.
1: How do you imagine we would lose this next war?
0: Well, I think every general fights the last war, okay?
1: Yeah, of course.
0: But I think, we have to look at the next war afterwards, okay? And unless we begin to put a lid on all these weapons of mass destruction through negotiations, we're going to have to put a lid on these weapons of mass negotiations through war. Okay.
1: Well, they lie. I mean, everybody lies about it, of course. You know, proliferation and research and development, they all lie.
0: Like I said, Iran is next. Are we willing to take on Iran? Okay. They're beginning to develop these weapons. And what I'm saying is, if these UN proclamations meant something, for God's sake, okay, if the international body politic, nations upon nations, were to say, yes, let's believe in these resolutions and make them have teeth rather than being these teethless resolutions, then perhaps we wouldn't try to curry the favor of the United Nations when we need it.
1: But that means the UN has to have teeth, and the members of the UN are chamberlains. They don't have teeth.
0: Well, I think we've allowed it to atrophy in that direction. I think we sort of like washed our hands of it. We think that it's anti-US, and therefore we don't need it. And then when we need it, then when we want to have this grand coalition, okay, then we realize how much it's decayed, okay? See, George Bush needs the United Nations, because so many people say that we need to have international consensus.
1: Oh, he needs a rubber stamp from the
0: United Nations. Well, he needs a rubber stamp, but see, that rubber stamp...
1: Professor, hold on, we'll pick up on this when we get back. From the High Desert, I'm Art Bell.

need sight, sound, smell or touch the something inside that we need so much. The sight of a touch or the scent of a sound or the strength of an oak with roots deep in the ground. The wonder of flowers to be covered and then to burst up through tarmac to the sun again. Or to fly to the sun without burning a wing. To lie in a meadow and hear the

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1: Well, now, with regard to war, you've had quite a number of opinions laid upon you. That would be the opinion of several of you out there, and then one of the greatest minds in our country about war. So, there you are. Plenty to think about, far from the majority, certainly, on this issue, but at least... He certainly answered the question. Professor Michio Kaku is my guest, and he'll be right back. Well, all right. Hard as all of this is to segue from, I wanted to get the answer to that question from the professor, and I feel like I definitely got it. Now, on to some more interesting things in many ways. As a suggestion for the show, the professor said, you know, we might discuss some of the Christmas movies, you know, Harry Potter, Lord of the Rings, Star Trek, and so forth. Whether civilizations in space might be able to master these technologies, you know, as exemplified in these movies. And so we have a number of them here, and I'm not necessarily going to take them in order. Now, I said there was just... a big sighting, in fact, CNN had it, of a triangular craft above Baghdad, just like the one that was above Phoenix. Now, let's ask about levitation of machines, the ability of something to seemingly defy gravity. Oh, in fact, let's even start there. Professor, I have the hardest time. And I still don't understand what the hell gravity is. Gravity holds us here. It gives us weight. It makes things drop onto the table when we drop them. But I've never properly understood what gravity really is. Is it because the Earth has mass and so we're pulled to it? Is that gravity or what's gravity?
2: Well, Newton thought that gravity pulled. It was a force that pulled you to the floor, but of course that leaves open the question, what is force? Einstein introduced perhaps the most realistic scenario.
1: Yes.
2: And he said that gravity doesn't pull, space pushes. Okay? So if I have a bed sheet and I put a ball, a very heavy rock, let's say, on a bed sheet, everything, of course, sinks into the rock on the bed sheet. And if I then hurl a marble, a tiny marble, around this rock, the marble will orbit. And there are two ways you can look at it. You could either say that the rock pulls on the marble, but that's not what's really happening at all.
1: No. What happened is the rock is making an indentation, so the marble is slowly circling toward and will eventually hit the rock, right?
2: That's right. So in other words, the bed sheet is pushing on the marble. Not that gravity pulls, but the bed sheet pushes on the marble, deflecting it into the path of a circle. Okay?
1: Yeah.
2: So let's say I have a crumpled sheet of paper and put little ants on a crumpled sheet of paper.
1: You guys always use ants.
2: Right. Well, that's because we think that we are the ants. Well, the ants would say that it's impossible to walk in a straight line on a crumpled sheet of paper because there are forces, invisible forces, pulling you to the left, pulling you to the right. Now, we know there's no pull at all. It's just the crumpled sheet of paper that pushes the ant to the left, pushes the ant to the right. Now, this crumpled sheet of paper is space. Space is invisible. That's why we can't see this force of gravity, but it's caused by the curvature of space-time. So believe it or not, the reason why you're sitting in your chair in your living room is not because gravity pulls you to the floor, but because the Earth has warped the space around you, and the space around you pushes you down to the floor. Okay?
1: Are you sure about that?
2: Well,
1: are you sure that's what gravity is?
2: Right. Well, we now have satellites that have tested Einstein's general theory of relativity to within experimental error, 1%. Now, remember, back in the 1920s, when Einstein's theory was first verified, there were a lot of error bars, and people could still quibble about whether Einstein was really right or wrong with the deflection of sunlight.
1: So then is it the mass of the Earth that is bending or deflecting the space that's providing the pressure? Because obviously gravity is related to the Earth, because when you're not on it, you don't have gravity.
2: That's right. The more Earth, the greater curvature.
1: So it is directly proportional and can be measured by the mass, the amount of mass of whatever. Right?
2: That's right. And, of course, for small gravitational fields, this approximates Newton's old theory. But for black holes, okay, we see that Newton's theory has to be thrown out the window. For black holes, we really do see that spinning black holes behave as if you have a spinning bedsheet. If you have a spinning bedsheet with a depression inside, it looks as if you have like molasses being dragged around the black hole, right, around the bedsheet. We see this now. We actually have photographed this with the Hubble Space Telescope. You can actually see space like molasses being whipped around by the black hole, eating up star systems and clouds of stellar material. You can actually see what is called frame dragging. And again, for a low gravitational field, it's really hard to see the difference between Newton's theory and Einstein's theory. You need stars before you can see the difference. But with black holes, it stares at you in the face. You can really see that space-time looks like molasses. That's being churned around by a spinning black hole. And we have photographed this now with the Hubble Space Telescope. So we now have visual confirmation of Einstein's theory, not just experiments with satellites and laser beams, but visually you can see it.
1: All right, if we absolutely then understand what the force gravity is, wouldn't that be the first step in, eventually... defying it or finding a way to neutralize it, or in other words, coming up with something that will float?
2: Well, you're talking about anti-gravity, right?
1: Yes, probably anti-gravity or some understanding of the force that is gravity that would allow us to circumnavigate it or to manage it or to use it as a propulsive device, or you get the idea.
2: Yeah, well, anti-gravity is very, very difficult because you have to have a negative matter. And we've never seen negative matter. Negative matter would fall up. It wouldn't fall down. We've looked for negative matter in the oceans, in the air, in outer space. We see no evidence of it.
1: We've never seen a bit, even a tiny little negative matter.
2: No, if there was negative matter in the Earth, this is not antimatter, by the way. Antimatter, we think, falls down. Okay, antimatter is positive energy. It falls down. Negative matter... okay, in it was different from antimatter, would actually fall up. If there was negative matter when the Earth was very young, it would have fallen up billions of years ago and would be in outer space, almost by definition.
1: So even deep within the bowels of the Earth, there wouldn't be...
2: We looked at the bottom of the oceans for exotic kinds of particles like negative matter. Now, recently, we've gotten a lot of interest in negative matter because negative matter can be used to drive a time machine. Okay, all the recent work of the last decade or so in time machines is because we think that negative matter is so exotic, so bizarre, that you can actually use it as a gasoline for time machines.
1: Okay? Boy, now, you're singing my song now.
2: Right, now we've never seen negative matter, and it may be in outer space. One day an astronaut may come by negative matter, but we haven't seen it yet.
1: Yeah, what would the nature of, as we understand physics, what would the nature of negative matter be other than the fact that it would fall up, you said? I understand. I can grasp that. It would fall up.
2: Well, we have a good grasp of antimatter, because antimatter is ordinary positive matter with a negative charge, I mean reverse charge, so a proton would have negative charge. Now, negative matter is totally different.
1: Right.
2: Negative matter has negative mass, okay, which is different from antimatter, which falls down.
1: Negative mass.
2: We don't know anything about it.
1: That means it's less than a thing. Right?
2: That's right. Okay. Now, negative energy, on the other hand, we have duplicated in the laboratory. This is the famous Casimir effect. We have actually duplicated negative energy in the laboratory. Some people have claimed that you can use that for a time machine, but it would be a very, very feeble time machine. You wouldn't be able to teleport anything more than a tiny subatomic particle backwards in time. But the Casimir effect already exists. We measured in the laboratory several decades ago, in fact. It's very tiny, but it gives you negative energy. if you had negative matter, you could manipulate it, and you could then begin to warp space and time so that this molasses that I talked about, right, would actually bend on itself, and you would get wormholes opening up. Okay, so negative matter almost immediately opens up a wormhole in space and time.
1: If you could get your hands, I'll have to use this, I suppose, metaphorically, on negative matter, how would you contain it?
2: Well, you see, with antimatter, that's a problem, because antimatter annihilates with ordinary matter,
1: right,
2: and you would blow yourself to smithereens.
1: That's what I was wondering, yeah.
2: Now, negative matter, we don't know too much about it. We just plug this into Einstein's equations, and all of a sudden a space warp, and in fact a wormhole opens up whenever you put a piece of negative matter into Einstein's equations. So think of the molasses again, or our bed sheet. All of a sudden you have two regions of the bed sheet connected by a tunnel, and that tunnel would be then held open by negative matter. We don't know anything about it. It would be subatomic matter.
1: Would it be potentially containable in any way you can even imagine?
2: Well, it's too early to speculate because we have no theory of negative matter other than just putting it into Einstein's equations. If you put it into Einstein's equations, all of a sudden magic happens, and all of a sudden the bedsheet twists and turns and bends on itself. This has been well known for decades, but only within the last decade has been a lot of research because, of course, these wormholes would be time machines.
1: Well, if for example, our astronauts in the International Space Station were to encounter negative matter, which I suppose is more possible there than it is here on Earth since all ours has already fallen up,
2: mm-hmm.
1: It probably wouldn't be a very, or possibly at least, wouldn't be an agreeable meeting, would it?
2: Yes, it wouldn't be too agreeable because if you got too close to it, you may not be able to get back very quickly. You may wind up in a different time era. The negative matter opens up what are called transversible wormholes. Now, let me explain. An ordinary black hole also opens up a wormhole, but it's a one-way ticket. It's a one-way trip through the black hole, and you never come back. The black hole has an event horizon. Negative matter does not have an event horizon. There's no point of no return. They are transversible. You can go back and forth
1: really?
2: Between them.
1: Really?
2: That's why they've engendered so much interest ever since the group at Caltech showed, about 10 years ago, the first solutions using negative energy and negative matter, showing that they would create wormholes that are quite nice. Transversible, reversible, you can go back and forth. And come back. After.
1: Well, gee, this is the first I've heard of this. I mean, normally you've said that time travel would require such immense amounts of energy, perhaps the management of the energy of the sun or better, that we couldn't do it. But if we were to get our hands on some negative matter, all of a sudden we've got a swinging door.
2: Right. However, that's the trick, though. We've never seen it in a laboratory. We look for it. It would be fantastic. It would, of course, have tremendous amounts of potential for practical use. And at the present time, I think most physicists have given up looking on the Earth. We would have to look into outer space and hope that some astronaut could find it, but it's not for us. We don't find any on planet Earth. Everything on the Earth falls down. Okay, every experiment.
1: Is there much evidence that there would be negative matter even in space? I suppose negative matter could be eternally traveling from one magnetic influence to another or bouncing off them, whatever it is it would do, right?
2: Yeah, it's conceivable. Again, no one's ever seen any, so we can't make any experiments. And negative matter, by the way, would not fit into the so-called quark model of today. So we would have to modify the quark model, but it's a term that easily fits within Einstein's equations.
1: If negative matter were out there, let's say there was a ball of negative matter out there, and it was traveling along, would we observe anything about space or the space it was traversing that would give it away?
2: Well, let's say the negative matter was spinning in a ring, okay? Then a wormhole would open up, and if you fell through the ring, you may wind up in a different piece of space and time.
1: No, but I mean, our astronomers, I mean, would there be anything about space? Would negative matter be invisible in all probability? Would it be disturbing space to a degree that somebody could notice that anomaly with a telescope? Would we know?
2: Well, it would warp gravity in a highly unorthodox way. But it would take probably a large chunk of negative matter before it became optically visible. That is, starlight would bend around such an object in a bizarre way. Okay.
1: All right.
2: And then you can start to infer that there's something out there. Now, this is how, by the way, we detect dark matter. Dark matter is ordinary matter, but it's invisible, and it makes up most of the universe. We know that dark matter is out there because the Hubble Space Telescope has seen light deflected around galaxies, as if galaxies were surrounded by dark matter. And so here we have something that's actually invisible, dark matter, which makes up 90% of the matter of the universe, bending starlight, and we now use that to create maps of dark matter which surround different galaxies.
1: Are you suggesting to me that dark matter would create a stable portal, theoretically, a stable portal in which to go forward or to go back in time?
2: Yeah, negative matter, right. Yeah, dark matter, we think, is ordinary matter
1: in
2: an exotic form.
1: Negative matter would allow this portal near its presence to go forward or reverse in time?
2: That's right. The group at Caltech, were experimenting in their minds, of course, with theory, saying that if I had a little bit of negative energy,
1: yes,
2: okay, which of course already exists, we could open up a wormhole, but the size of that wormhole would be less than that of a subatomic particle. So it's kind of a useless device because it's a time machine, but only if you're smaller than a subatomic particle.
1: But I take it it's like a firecracker, the energy as compared to matter.
2: Right, but negative matter would be stable, okay, and you'd have to have, again, large quantities of it. But in principle, it would open up wormholes, and the larger the wormhole, the larger the amount of matter necessary to stabilize the wormhole. Okay, and that would then connect two regions of space-time. Anytime you have negative matter, it opens a wormhole. Frank Tipler once showed that several decades ago. But now, of course, we're looking for these things, and we have theories of time machines that have been proposed. And a quick and dirty way of doing it is to find this already existing in outer space rather than having to create the energy of a star on the Earth.
1: Yes, okay. Yes.
2: However, I should point out, once again, we've never seen it. You have to put it into Einstein's equations, and then it opens up a wormhole. But so far, no one has ever bagged such an animal yet. And maybe the space program will one of these days.
1: Yes, indeed. We're looking. You admit that we're looking. And if we saw something that we thought was it, we would try and grab it.
2: Right. Well, yeah, the way to do it is to look for deflection of starlight.
1: Right.
2: That's how we find the existence of passing black holes and dark matter, by looking at the distortion of starlight as measured by telescopes and the Hubble.
1: Suppose some authorities came to you and said, my God, Dr. Kaku, we have found a region or a small segment of dark matter, and we're going to take a spacecraft to try and retrieve it. How they ask you for advice on how you would get and bring back this dark matter.
2: Negative matter, right.
1: Negative matter, I'm sorry.
2: The way to do it is to send space probes. We would have to send instruments. Because
1: robots.
2: Potentially, this is dangerous. You were talking about gravitational effects that we've never seen before
1: in
2: the laboratory.
1: Right.
2: Negative matter, like I said, falls up. It repels ordinary matter.
1: Well,
2: and so,
1: Professor, hold it right there. Hold it right there. We're at the bottom of the hour. We'll pick up a very, very interesting negative matter. If it was whizzing along up there, we'd send a robot to go get it, but then if it was going to fall up, how could we bring it down? That's exactly what we'll ask when we get back. That is absolutely fascinating stuff. A time machine. Coming and going. All we need is a little bit of negative matter.

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1: Well, isn't this something? After all the talk we've had on the near impossibility of time travel, because of the obstacles we'd have to overcome power-wise, we now learn something called negative matter would allow a stable portal back and forth. It would be a time machine. Negative matter. It's just a matter of finding some negative matter, which might be in space. And my question still stands for the good professor, and that is, if he was consulted on how to go get it and contain it and then bring it back home, what suggestions, I wonder, would he have? All right, then. Just like in a science fiction novel, all of a sudden, scientists find, through whatever spacecraft we have monitoring such things, that there is some negative matter traversing an area between, say, our moon and the Earth, an eminently available kind of area, you know, so we could get a robot, a spacecraft up there and scoop up some of this negative matter, or at least have the opportunity to do so. If they were to come to you and say, well, Professor, what do we do? I mean, do we scurry it into a lead box? Do we have electromagnetic force fields holding it in place? Do we? What would you suggest we do with the negative matter? I mean, we get it. Then what?
2: Well, because it is repulsive with respect to ordinary matter, yeah. All we have to do is put a net around it. The net would repel the negative matter, but if the net were symmetrical, okay, it would repel negative matter evenly. And you could trap negative matter with an ordinary net, okay?
1: An ordinary net.
2: Right. You can't do that with antimatter, because if the net were to touch antimatter, it would explode.
1: Right.
2: But you see, negative matter, by definition, is repulsive under gravity.
1: Yes.
2: So a net around it would repel the negative matter evenly.
1: You could scoop it up like a butterfly.
2: That's right. And, however, like I said before, we've never seen any. We don't know its properties. You would have to send probes into it to test its nature, because it could be quite dangerous, and it could warp space and time in totally unpredicted ways. So I think that a lot of caution would be reserved if at some point in the future we ever got one of these damn things.
1: Would you recommend that it be put in orbit instead of attempting to bring it home right away?
2: Well, I think it should be kept a good safe distance from the Earth, because we don't know its basic properties. We know that planets are held together by gravity. Gravity pulls evenly, and that, by the way, is the reason why the Earth is round.
1: Perhaps then you'd recommend that it would be landed softly, if possible, on the moon.
2: Possibly, or simply kept in outer space, because it is repulsive. It would not want to land on the moon. It would want to be in outer space.
1: Mm.
2: And we would, of course, want to see whether we could machine it. Okay, and the ideal configuration might be a ring, in which case...
1: A ring?
2: A ring, in which case, if you go through the bullseye of the ring, you may find yourself on a different piece of space and time than when you first started.
1: Okay? Oh, no, that's interesting. Not just a different time, but a different space as well? In other words, if I theoretically went through this ring, Professor,
2: mm-hmm.
1: I wouldn't just be, I don't know, back or forward a few years or many years, but I would actually be in a different place as well?
2: That's right. You would be distorted both in space and time simultaneously if you were to go through a wormhole or what we physicists call a multiply connected space.
1: Right.
2: Think of sheets of paper that are parallel, that are joined at different spots. And these two sheets of paper may exist in parallel with each other, except once in a while they intersect.
1: Would I live through it?
2: Well, if you have a large enough, a massive enough object with a large enough wormhole, then you may be able to walk through it, yeah. We've calculated the tidal forces when you walk through one of these things. It's possible that if you have enough of this matter, you could walk through it and not feel anything more than simply being on an airline flight through one of these things.
1: What do you imagine that I might step into on the other side?
2: Well, it depends on how you solve Einstein's equations. Einstein's equations do allow for space to be bent back in on itself. Yeah. And, of course, before we walk into one of these things, we should calculate the geometry of it and estimate to our best degree of accuracy what's on the other side.
1: Send a cat or two through and...
2: Right, and then
1: a probe, okay.
2: It would be transversible, so the probe could come back.
1: And send photographs,
2: and
1: pictures.
2: And send photographs, right.
1: Yeah. What do you imagine, Professor, that we might see in those photographs? I mean, would we see our own world at a different time? Would we see a different world? Would it be a different dimension with a different race of people walking around? What are the possibilities?
2: It could just be our own universe displaced dramatically in space and time, a wormhole that simply connects our own universe with itself. Okay, which would mean it's a gateway to the future or a gateway to the past. Okay, and of course that then gives us the question as to what happens when you shoot your parents before you're born.
1: Yes.
2: Then you would have a time paradox.
1: Which you have really always answered by suggesting that, we live in a bubble, and essentially another bubble would be created if you killed your grandfather, and there would be then two infinitely continuing timelines that would break off. Is that the only possible answer to that?
2: Well, the simplest resolution to all these paradoxes is to have the timeline fork. The river of time would fork into two rivers, and two universes would open up, and there'd be no contradictions whatsoever. You could alter your past, but in some sense it's somebody else's past. Somebody else who looks genetically the same as you, you've altered his past, but your own past is fixed. You cannot really change your own past. You have to disappear.
1: Is this an answer we've come up with simply because of the impossibility of any other answer?
2: Well, the other possibility is that you fulfill the past, but that's kind of boring because then it was such that you were destined to go back in time to complete the circle.
1: Right.
2: So it was written, it was destined that you would then go back in time. Huh. And then, of course, that leaves the question of free will. What happens if you don't feel like going backwards in time and fulfilling your destiny, back in time at some point? So, some people have said that maybe great conquerors or scientists were actually time travelers from the future. But then, of course, that raises the question, what happens if they alter their own past? Could they not then make themselves vanish because their own past was impossible? Could they just accidentally kill their ancestor before they were born?
1: Is there anything that would happen potentially to the traveler? In other words, if Dr. Kaku stepped through, would his memories of the past and where he had been versus where he is now be intact, or would he simply be part of a new reality in every way, including mentally, just step into what you would feel has always been there?
2: Well, I would disagree with the science fiction writers who say that your memory is going to change and your whole being is going to change if you create what is called a time quake, that is, go backwards in time and create a time paradox which then ripples back on you into the future, right?
1: Yes.
2: I think a much simpler solution to the problem is that time forks. Time simply forks into two rivers. And then you don't have any paradoxes. The quantum theory has within it the ability to bifurcate universes. And if the universe splits off, then basically you've altered somebody else's past.
1: But what I'm saying is, would you be aware that you had done
2: Yes,
1: all of
2: you would
1: this?
2: Be fully conscious. Locally, according to Einstein, you would be in an ordinary space-time frame. So as you went backwards in time, you would never notice any of these bizarre distortions. Of course, people around you would notice these things. But locally, space looks flat. Okay, so locally, time beats normally for you, and you think you're pretty much at rest. Okay. Well, actually, what you've done is you've whipped around the universe.
1: Huh. Is there any rule or law that would tell you when you took that one step how many years or how much space you'd be traversing? Or would it all be just a guess?
2: Well, it would be a guess. However, in principle, if you knew the location of all the stars, if you knew the location of all the objects in the universe,
1: yes.
2: you could just plug that into Einstein's equations,
1: yes.
2: and then Einstein's equations would tell you when you at what point in the past or the future you wound up.
1: Would this be a specific or controllable thing? In other words, would the amount of negative matter always reliably determine that you were going to go back to 1967, for example, every time you walked through, and only an adjustment of the amount of energy or the amount of negative matter would change that?
2: Well, of course, it would take a supercomputer to do this calculation, but in principle, if you knew the location of the stars, the location of the distribution of negative matter, you could plug this into Einstein's equation, and it would predict where you are going to wind up when you go through the ring. Okay.
1: Uh-huh.
2: Now, whether it's tunable or not, that's another question. Whether you can fine-tune it so that you wind up on yesterday, exactly, 24 hours previous to where you are,
1: yes.
2: that would require an enormous amount of tuning, and I tend to doubt that you could tune it that much. But all I'm saying is it's probably predictable as to where you're going to wind up. If you know the geometry of these configurations, Einstein's equations are quite explicit. You will wind up at a certain point in space and time that's calculable.
1: That's incredible. All right. Scientists, as we know, recently have claimed teleportation. They've said that they've teleported, I think, a molecule of light or some such. I can't exactly...
2: Photon of light.
1: Photon of light, yeah, there
2: right.
1: you are. And they've done that. It's a first step, a first really small little baby step, but doesn't that put us pretty close to understanding, to take, an understanding that will allow bigger steps, much bigger steps?
2: In principle, the proof of principle is the hardest thing to do. Eventually, we want to teleport an electron, not just a photon of light, but real atoms
1: yes.
2: across this device. And I suspect that maybe within a few decades, we may be able to develop a virus. A virus is not that complicated. We're talking about a bunch of molecules put together in the form of a virus, and perhaps even, teleport primitive life forms this way.
1: Well, a virus is a sort of primitive life form itself, isn't it?
2: Yeah, but the problems are enormous. The technical difficulties involved in what is called quantum entanglement are really stretching the borders of our technology. And it may take centuries before we can do anything more than just teleport a bunch of molecules. Okay, so I personally think that teleportation is really for type 1 or type 2 civilizations. We are talking, I think, on a timescale of centuries before we can do anything more than just a few subatomic particles.
1: Well,
2: and of course,
1: that
2: doesn't help you.
1: While we're on the subject of viruses... scientists, I just read a story, it's dated today, it says, within ice that covers a salty liquid Antarctic lake, scientists have found and revived microbes that were at least 2,800 years old. Now, what they did is they drilled down up in Antarctica into this ice. I didn't know they were doing that. Well, I guess I did. And I knew they were drilling, but I didn't know that they were reviving. Basically, the scientist involved was quoted saying, all you got to do is warm it up and add water. And these damn things are there and alive.
2: Right. I think it was 28,000 years. By drilling into the ice caps.
1: 28,000? It says 2,800 here. This is from, I think, Nature. I'm not sure.
2: Oh, okay. Well, maybe you're right. But if you drill into the ice, you know how far backwards in time you're going because we can calibrate the ice layers. We know when certain volcanoes erupted, for example, and volcanoes lay down a layer of soot. And by drilling into the ice, you can see these layers of soot as you drill deeper and deeper into the ice. And by this way, you can calibrate how far you are digging.
1: Absolutely. But, I was just wondering, is this really smart?
2: I think it's not such a great idea, because who knows what kinds of things you're going to find down there. Maybe, better let sleeping dogs lie, as they say.
1: Oh.
2: Because, who knows what kinds of diseases existed back then and whether or not we have any immunity to them. I think we ought to test these on mammals before we begin to unleash these things into the environment.
1: That's exactly my thought. That's exactly my thought. I said in the first hour, I also noted then that you know, even if we don't have scientists going up there with their drills and their little heaters, then we've got stories like this. Record melt in Arctic and Greenland. Mother Nature is busily doing it for the scientists. I mean, you know, things are melting like crazy, and eventually one of these little guys is going to melt and warm up all on its own.
2: Yes, I think this is one of the areas where we have to be very careful. Another area where we have to be careful is where scientists are creating artificial life. Actually taking pieces of cells.
1: Oh, yes.
2: And taking the minimal number of genes, necessary to sustain life.
1: I read the story the other day.
2: Right. I think that that gives you pause, because who knows what kind of bizarre cells you're going to create. And cells reproduce. That's what they do. They reproduce.
1: In fact, they're designing it to reproduce. And in the story, they said that, there might be some danger, but they said, we're specifically hobbling these little guys so that should they jump out of the Petri dish, they wouldn't be able to survive in our atmosphere. We're intentionally, in some way, designing them, design our little lives, so that they can't survive in our environment.
2: Until they mutate. And let's say they mutate, so they can't live in an oxygen-bearing atmosphere.
1: So you're saying that's a possibility.
2: Yeah, I think that nature is much more clever than most scientists give her credit for. And there's always a chance that a mutation could rearm or re-enable this microbe to exist at room temperature in a normal atmosphere, in which case God knows what we've unleashed on the world. And again, we're talking about a very small probability, of course, of this happening. But you cannot recall a genetically modified organism. You can recall a Ford car that has a defect in it, but you cannot recall a germ that has mutated so that it can survive in our atmosphere and under normal conditions, and it will multiply. That's what they do.
1: Well, is this enough of a danger, Professor, that somebody ought to go to these scientists and say, hey, guys, listen, you might be, of course they really know, but I mean, there is this possibility, and, you know, other controls really ought to be in place before we gene mix anything else to life here.
2: We have to be very careful. Like in the Arctic, for example, they're digging up corpses of individuals that died during the last flu epidemic of the 1920s.
1: Yeah.
2: It was one of the greatest flu epidemics of all time.
1: Yep.
2: We have no traces of this flu that we can look at with our DNA analysis. So we're digging up corpses that are buried in the ice for many decades. And this is being done under extreme conditions, security conditions, because we don't want this flu to get out, because it devastated tens of millions of people last time it got out.
1: So what's the rationale for digging it up?
2: Well, they want to find out now that we have DNA technology, we can begin to look at exactly what is it that made it so dangerous. We can actually see on the genetic level how it was armed, how the genes armed themselves to the point where it could just wipe out whole populations. It killed more people than World War I. And so
1: you don't think there's any possibility that they would dig it up and then it would be turned over instead of to the scientists you would hope it would go to, but it might get turned over to our bio-warfare people who would try and figure out how to make it even more dangerous than it is now. They wouldn't do that, though, would they?
2: Well, it's happened in the past at Fort Detrick.
1: They would do it?
2: At Fort Detrick outside Washington, D.C.,
1: they have a whole
2: rogues gallery of different kinds of designer germs, one of which, by the way, almost escaped several years ago.
1: Really?
2: It was actually in the newspapers. And, of course, people said that if it wiped out Washington, D.C., we would, of course, not have any big effect on the nation's politics anyway. But the point is that it is outside Washington, D.C.
1: Uh-huh.
2: And we are experimenting with designer germs the nation's capital.
1: How close did it actually get to getting out?
2: Well, the newspaper reports are sketchy because, of course, it's been classified. But it's kind of scary. Even the fact that it was mentioned, the fact that there was an incident, gives you pause.
1: Professor, hold tight. We're at the top of the hour. Well, you know, I just didn't know about that. I wonder how close whatever it is came to getting out.

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1: Isn't it strange that Dr. Kaku would mention this thing about the simple first genetic structure that we're creating, we're actually creating life. I went off on this for almost a week. I totally went off on it when I read the story. Because that's what we're doing. We're getting into the creation business. We are creating life. And to that life, if it could point to its maker, it would point to us. I did. I went off on this whole subject real heavily for about a week. Professor, I just was startled when I read this story. And I don't know that it hit everybody the same way, but to me, that was the first step in putting us in the creation business. I mean, if you could eventually ask some more complex organism that we would create in the same manner about its creator, it would point right at us. We would be its creator. That puts us in the God business, in the creation business, it seems to me, or at least the first step in that. Is that out of line?
2: No, I think that's where it's headed for.
1: Uh-huh.
2: And I should caution that initially we are talking about tiny microbes that you can't even see, and the chances of this happening are very close to zero.
1: Yeah.
2: However, you can't rule it out because, of course, mutations happen quite rapidly in the microbial world.
1: Well, that's what nature does, right?
2: And that's what nature does. I mean, the microbes do mutate.
1: This is evolution.
2: That's evolution. That's what we have, germs that are resistant to antibiotics. They evolve.
1: Mm-hmm.
2: They evolve to be resistant to antibiotics. And these little microbes that we are essentially going to design from first principles will have the minimum number of genes necessary to survive. And they may survive in ways that are totally alien to ordinary life.
1: Yeah.
2: And if some of them escape into the environment...
1: Yeah.
2: Who knows what's going to happen?
1: Well, I do a little, and that's why I went so heavily off on this, and it's not like a lot of people got it. It's like, this is such an incredible thing that's being done right now. I think that a public debate about this is not forthcoming, mostly because the American people are, by and large, kind of ignorant about science.
2: That's right. However, if you live in Mexico or Latin America, you know all about killer bees. Killer bees were accidentally released in Brazil in the 1950s. A few queens escaped from the station there.
1: Just a few.
2: And these Africanized killer bees then began to displace the weaker European honeybees. And now they're creeping into Texas and they're creeping into California.
1: Big oops.
2: And you cannot recall these things. And again, this is an extreme case, but it shows you that life will prevail, that life forms will struggle to survive, and that, organisms will mutate to survive in the environment. And even though they can't survive now, perhaps a mutation will make one of these things survive in the future.
1: So shouldn't there be, I don't know, some kind of public debate? Maybe the public isn't capable of it. Some panel, some congressional or Senate committee looking into all of this or something?
2: Yes, but unfortunately right now, like you said, most people are ignorant of this problem, and I think some oversight is called for. We are talking about big stakes. It's not just an academic question of some scientists getting their name in the lights and winning a Nobel Prize.
1: Yeah.
2: We are talking about creating life forms with unforeseen consequences. And again, 99% of the time it's going to be perfectly safe with nothing to worry about. However, it's that 1% that bothers me.
1: Bothers me too. For example, let's move quickly to cloning. I mean, that's a close relative. Cloning, oh my goodness, is it moving fast. I've got a story right here that says that, let's see, the race to clone the first human appears to have intensified after claims that a second team is about to begin experiments to clone babies for 7 infertile couples. An announcement that the first human baby clone will be born within a few weeks, made last week by controversial Italian fertility expert Dr. Servino Antori, was greeted with a mixture of skepticism and contempt, but Now, his former partner, Dr. Zavos, has dismissed Dr. Antori's claims and announced that, well, instead, he is pursuing his own program with a specialist in animal cloning, a professor at a European university, and he says he is just about to clone himself, a human, and then store it in nitrogen at an undisclosed location, or that it already is, I'm sorry, and is about to be used.
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0: 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And now, Art Bell.
1: That hundreds of mutations are introduced. So this is unethical. We are creating, if you clone a human, you would have to create hundreds of deformed embryos, and the human that is born is going to have hundreds of mutations in them, and it is totally unethical. And just because some idiot scientist wants to have their name in the newspaper, we're going to see these scientists perform unethical experiments. And I personally think it may take decades before we iron out this hit-or-miss process by which the cloning process takes place. Now, in the recent Star Trek movie, that's also based on cloning when Jean-Luc Picard's DNA gets cloned. But that's in the 23rd century, okay, where they have plenty of time, hundreds of years, to iron out the defects in the cloning process.
2: Having said all this, though, do you doubt for one second that they're really in Italy or wherever all right now they're doing this?
1: There probably are. However, these unfortunate women will give birth in January to deformed fetuses. If they even reach that far, these individuals will probably be horribly deformed. And I think at that point, people are going to be shocked at the brutality of these scientists who just plunge ahead with this very untested technology. So I think we're playing with life here. We're not just doing a science experiment to get your name in the newspaper. We are talking about life, and this life will be deformed. Sad to say.
2: So it's going to happen.
1: Yeah. However, at Stanford University, I think they've taken a more measured approach. All they want to do is clone stem cells, embryonic stem cells, and that, in turn, can open up a cornucopia of new therapies to cure diabetes, cure heart disease, cure diseases of the kidneys, spinal cord injuries.
2: Well, why should we believe that stem cells could be cloned safely without serious mutation? If your thought is to use these stem cells in research and cures, which I'm sure it is, why should we imagine they would be cloned any more safely than Dolly or Harry or Antonio in this case, I guess?
1: Well, to take an adult cell that's already differentiated into skin, for example, and you have to do violence to it so that it reverts back to its embryonic state and then it starts to reproduce. You have to do a tremendous amount of genetic violence to an adult cell to do this.
2: Huh.
1: Embryonic stem cells are embryonic. They naturally, practically naturally, want to develop into different kinds of tissues of the body. And so we're not talking about the genetic violence that is done to adult cells that have already differentiated. We're talking about stem cells that naturally want to become kidneys and pancreas cells and lung cells. And so I think that within 10, 20 years, we will see the beginning of a human body shop. Already we can begin the process of cloning skin, bone marrow to a degree, and I think within 10 years or so, perhaps the first liver or portions of liver will be grown in the laboratory, unless, of course, the Bush administration puts a halt to these tests.
2: Well, that was going to be where I was going to go next. I mean, there's a big controversy about it. You know, they say stem cells can only be obtained from fetuses, right?
1: And they're going to be discarded anyway. There are literally thousands of these fetuses sitting in liquid nitrogen vats from fertility clinics. They're going to be thrown away, uh-huh. And they're going to be discarded and flushed down the toilet or put into a trash compactor.
2: And the most the strongest argument that you could muster that we should not do that would be
1: that we're talking about a new generation of medicine. Medicine that simply doesn't try to stimulate the immune system, but medicine based on replaceable human body parts to extend the human lifespan, to increase longevity, to make the human life more fulfilling. Look at Christopher Reeve. Here's a vital individual that's just sitting there immobilized because his spinal cord is severed near the top.
2: Yes.
1: We can grow new kinds of nerve cells with embryonic stem cells if the government will provide funding for this new technology.

0: this is proven in the petri dish. We want to then prove it with animals and eventually with humans. And it's a technology that's sitting there unless ideologues get their hands on it, in which case we're going to have a brain drain, not a brain drain to America, a brain drain away from America. Okay? Uh-huh. Scientists are going to go where the funds are, and the funds are going to be in Europe. And the funds are going to be in different countries which do not have ideologues that are designing science policy.
1: You do understand the sensitivity to it, right?
0: I understand. I also understand the precious nature of human life. And why should we condone suffering? Why should we condone human suffering when it's needless? Okay? I mean, look, within our own family tree. I mean, think of our relatives who are suffering from debilitating diseases. In fact, for example, diabetes will be an epidemic as baby boomers start to age. They have, of course, an awful lifestyle. They're overweight. They load themselves with sugar. We're going to see a massive explosion of diabetes, which is going to strain our Medicare system. And it could break the bank when baby boomers start to age. Mm-hmm. Wouldn't it be better to simply, you know, grow new Isles of Langerhans for the pancreas of these individuals so it doesn't break the treasury of the United States? Look at the cost of medical care in this country. It is skyrocketing. And it's going to get worse as baby boomers start to age and as their pancreas wears out and they become diabetic and they become blind and they have to have their toes and fingers amputated. Look at Mary Tyler Moore. She's diabetic. She may go blind very soon, and she's worried about that possibility. And why? It is totally unnecessary.
1: When we could be turning out pancreases by the tens of thousands,
0: right,
1: hundreds
0: cells
1: of thousands
0: that are going to be thrown away.
1: Uh-huh.
0: Think about that. Discarded. Thousands of these fetuses sitting in fertility labs and vats of liquid nitrogen. One day, somebody will simply turn off the temperature control of these liquid nitrogen vats, and these fetuses will simply decay at room temperature. And that's it. While these cells could be regenerating nerve cells, pancreases, kidneys, lungs, skin, bone.
1: Conceivably any human part.
0: That's right. There are 200 different kinds of tissue in the human body. All 200 perhaps can be grown in the laboratory to extend the lifespan and eliminate human suffering. Why should people suffer? That's the bottom line, I think.
1: That eclipses all in your mind, and I mean all. We should just proceed ahead. There should be no control over this at all.
0: Well, I think there should be oversight, okay, because, of course, some individuals will be tempted to bring one of these clones to maturity, in which case you have all the ethical problems of human cloning, and you have all the ethical debates with regards to whether or not somebody will steal a piece of your skin and clone another individual that looks just like you without your permission. So, you know, to our delves, because somebody stole some of your hair follicles.
1: Oh, they'd be working on it now. So oversight perhaps, but not a full stop. We should definitely proceed with this, and that would be any human part at all. You could grow a new arm?
0: Well, take a look at lizards. Lizards grow new arms. We've seen lizards
1: they
0: with their arms broken off. How do they do it?
1: I don't know.
0: You're
1: the scientist. How do they do it?
0: They do it with stem cells. That's how Mother Nature does it.
1: Do they really? Is that what they're using?
0: That's what they use. This is as natural as stem cells found in nature. Nature does this all the time. Regenerate organs for salamanders and frogs and lizards. Of course, we separated from them about 500 million years ago, so we lost that capability. But other life forms regenerate whole organs. They do it with stem cells.
1: Of course, you know, a lot of people say, well, look, if God had meant us to regrow an arm, if we lose one, then we damn well have more stem cells in our body, and our bodies would do it. God didn't intend for that.
0: Well, in which case, let's go back to the caves and turn off sanitation and medical care and not have MTV anymore. If God wanted us to have MTV, he would have put a TV monitors in our eyeballs.
1: A lot of people would lose their arms before they'd give up their MTV.
0: Right. And the point is, this is a natural technology. Nature uses stem cells to regenerate organs in the animal kingdom. It's as natural as nature.
1: I heard, I think earlier actually in tonight's show, I read a kind of an interesting thing to the audience. I wish I could find it here. Oh, yeah, here it is. Scientists got together, several scientists, decided they could do anything that God could do. They could change weather, create life. They met with God and told him he could leave, that we didn't need him anymore. Well, God said, let's have a contest. The one that makes a man first wins. If I win, I stay. If you win, I leave. Scientists agree. God reached down and picked up a handful of dirt. The scientists reached down and picked up a handful of dirt. God said, no, no, no, get your own dirt. Did you get that?
0: Yes, I think I got it.
1: But you, as a scientist, you'd rather not deal with that particular question, I take it, would you? The question of...
0: Well, we physicists are the only scientists who can say the word God and not blush. So bring it on.
1: In other words, that isn't even a concern. As you move forward with science, at no juncture will you ever consider, would you ever imagine that you would have to consider God in any way. Only the perceivable scientific danger to man.
0: The ultimate question,
1: yes,
0: is, where did the laws of physics themselves come from? Okay? And at that point, well, of course, you can argue the Big Bang, you can argue inflation and different kinds of cosmological scenarios, but that all occurs within the framework of physical law. And then when you ask the question, where does physical law come from, then you have big problems. And that's where some scientists invoke God.
1: Yes.
0: Now, Einstein got around the question by saying that God had no choice in creating the universe. The universe is unique. There was no other way to create a universe. And in fact, we think that basic philosophy is correct. It is extremely difficult to create a universe. We try to do this with our equations. 99.99% of the time, our equations fall apart when we try to create a stable universe. And the only thing which seems to work is string theory. It's the only game in town. And it seems to be this unique theory that gives us a universe. Okay? And then, of course, you may ask the key question. Well, if you're so smart, then, you scientists, where did these string equations come from? And at that point, we just throw up our hands and say, we don't know. We just know that perhaps they are unique. They are the only game in town. You cannot create a universe in any other way. But why not have nothing? Why not have nothing instead of something? Well, the very fact that we are here discussing this question means that something has occurred, that is, intelligent life exists, which means that the universe was set into motion. We do have stable protons and stable DNA, stable enough to create life and consciousness. And that, to me, means that a universe must have enormous constraints on it.
1: But you really wouldn't hesitate to get into the God business, would you? Or what many call the God business.
0: I would hesitate to create new life forms, because we simply don't know what the hell we're doing.
1: Or would you just not call it the God business?
0: Well, I would not get into creating new life forms, because Mother Nature has had millions of years to iron out all the problems. We've only had a few months to iron out these problems of cells that we're creating out of a test tube.
1: All right, doctor, hold on. So I guess he'd just say, well, hey, it's my dirt, too. Let's start even here. Or probably wouldn't imagine the conversation in the first place. From the high desert, I'm Art Bell.

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1: It is. And Dr. Michio Kaku is here. You know, on the dirt thing, have you ever heard such a pregnant silence in your whole life? I mean, it was dead silent. We'll get right back to Dr. Kaku. Once again, Dr. Michio Kaku. Dr. Kaku, welcome back. In a lot of areas, we really are approaching what a lot of people consider to be, you know, the creator's arena of things. And I take it that, being serious here for a second, you really wouldn't stop yourself from proceeding for that specific reason. You would rather do it because of real scientific danger in proceeding in some of these areas.
2: That's right. When we scientists play God, I think that in terms of theory, like the Big Bang, the unified field theory, string theory, it's okay for scientists to imagine being God, to create a universe out of our equations. However, equations can be recalled. Organisms cannot.
1: Yeah.
2: And I think that if we create new life forms, most of the time they're going to be harmless. They will not survive. And so there's no big problem. But they mutate. And I think we have to be extremely careful that one of these days, just like the killer bees that escaped from this bee station in the 50s in Rio de Janeiro.
1: Something's going to get loose.
2: I think that something could get loose. And I think that
1: unforeseen. Something almost did get loose, and you alluded to it and said, well, it's classified, and you know, we can't really talk that much about it. How much do you actually know? Do you know more than you can talk about?
2: We just know that at Fort Detrick, outside Washington, D.C., which, of course, houses much of the designer germs that we've been playing with, even in spite of the 1972 biowarfare treaty that we signed with the Soviet Union,
1: mm-hmm.
2: That there was an incident that took place years ago where it almost escaped. And we have many biosafety levels there. The people there look like people from a space movie with all these gloves and spacesuits to protect themselves from germs.
1: Right.
2: And it only takes one mistake, one careless mistake for some germ to escape from that laboratory. And that's the price we pay for playing tinkering with germs like Ebola and Rift Valley fever, dengue fever, and different kinds of germs for which we largely don't have cures.
1: You heard about this nasty little thing going around on cruise ships, this Norwalk thing. It's kind of puzzling. It seems to be affecting cruise ships and again and again and again, despite all the scrubbing and everything that's done. We just keep hearing about these new ships coming down with this Norwalk thing. And
2: well, apparently, 100, as little as 100 particles of the virus are enough to set off this Norwalk-like illness. And you can't even see 100 viruses. And that's all it takes to be placed in the nose of a test subject to induce the symptoms or to ingest it into your stomach. So I think we're talking about something that is very common. It's one of the most common illnesses in the United States, but it doesn't propagate very far because most people don't spend weeks at a time in a cruise ship. A cruise ship is the ideal incubator for these things.
1: Well, see, there's something I was going to bring up. A cruise ship is like a little enclosed environment, protected in the long run by miles and hundreds of miles of salt water. It's just isolated out there on the water, and why something, it would be almost the ideal place to test something, wouldn't it?
2: That's right. In fact, when European cities got off the ground, 5,000 years ago, that provided an ideal environment for ancient illnesses that we've always lived with. You know, these diseases are millions of years old, to propagate in cities because of the close contact that we've had.
1: And of course, I'm not saying they're doing that, of course. I'm just saying, theoretically, it would be
2: I think it's natural. I think they've traced it to a few individuals that came on board with the illness that then infected everybody else. It just takes one individual. to infect the entire ship. And I think that's the price you pay for being in this confined environment, which is ideal for germs, and they propagate like crazy. A handshake, a sneeze, fecal matter, anything in the air could set this thing off.
1: You know, you and I have talked a lot about black holes before, and here's an interesting Associated Press Science article. And the headline says, telescope sees black holes merging. In a looming collision of giants, two supermassive black holes are drifting toward a violent merger and an eruption of energy that is going to warp the fabric of space. It is all happening in a bright galaxy only 400 million light years away. Now, Chandra, I guess, found this X-ray observatory, is 400 million light years away a nice, safe distance to observe a couple black holes kissing?
2: That's right. The nearest galaxy to ours is only 2 million light years away. And we think that galaxy that you mentioned is a byproduct of two colliding galaxies. When two galaxies collide, their black holes begin to dance around each other.
1: Really?
2: And if you take a look at Andromeda, actually, our closest neighbor, you actually see two blips in the center, which means that Andromeda probably ate up another smaller galaxy years ago. And by the way, our galaxy may be on a collision course with Andromeda, and the future of our own Milky Way galaxy may be to have a hostile takeover, and the atoms of our body may very well wind up in the center of Andromeda, orbiting around the black hole at the center. So Andromeda apparently has eaten other objects in the past, and we see that in the belly of the galaxy with our radio X-ray telescopes. And that's where we may wind up eventually if, you know, in 10 billion years we actually collide with Andromeda, which is about twice as big as our galaxy.
1: If a collision of that sort occurred, I take it we would see it coming for a very long time.
2: Billions of years, right? So I wouldn't worry about it. However, it would be quite dramatic seeing Andromeda get bigger and bigger with time and seeing the two star clusters collide, basically. Individual star collisions will be rare because, of course, a galaxy is basically made out of nothing. But when stars do collide, it would be spectacular. And when the two black holes at the center collide, it would be quite something. There's a black hole at the center of our own Milky Way galaxy.
1: Can you imagine an Earth involved in such a collision? When the time got near, what would be the first things that somebody like yourself imagines would begin to occur that we would notice?
2: Well, we would notice the fact that dust clouds are colliding with other dust clouds, heating things up. And so as we got closer, we would see the blackness of outer space glow because, of course, clouds are much larger than stars. And stellar collisions would be quite rare, but we would see a flaming of dust clouds in the sky. And we'd probably see a few stars passing by us as we got closer. Huh. And, the sun goes around a black hole, which is at the center of the Milky Way. And that black hole and the black hole in Andromeda would be gravitationally attracted to each other. And they may execute this dance that we see in this galaxy that you mentioned, which is much older than ours, we think. And we think that, our atoms, too, may eventually wind up in the belly of Andromeda. We may be a very big lunch for that galaxy.
1: But, I mean, physically on the Earth, how would it proceed? Would it be a slow but sure change, or would there be an instant of catastrophic ending?
2: Oh, it would be very gradual. You know, our sun will probably turn into a red giant in 5 billion years, and so way before we get eaten up by Andromeda, our sun will actually begin to get larger, and the sky will be on fire. So it's not going to be pleasant when the oceans boil, the mountains melt, and the sky's on fire. And even within a scale of 1 billion years, the nearest astronomical catastrophe is when the Earth's wobble around the sun starts to get larger and larger. You see, the moon is leaving us, slowly but surely, and the moon helps to stabilize the spin of the Earth. If it wasn't for the moon, the Earth would have spun like a gyroscope that's out of control.
1: Now I know about the moon, but I didn't know it was leaving.
2: Yeah, the moon is gradually leaving us because of tidal forces. It's a very slow leaving of the Earth. We can actually measure that, by the way, with laser beams. We can shoot laser beams off the moon and calculate how far the moon is to within a few inches to a few feet.
1: Well, is there ever a moment where the moon will get far enough away from us that all of a sudden we release, in essence, its hold on us. You know, the amount of mass is only so much, the amount of gravity so much, and its hold suddenly gets released, and the moon just goes
2: The moon will always be influenced by the gravity of the Earth. However, it'll get farther and farther away from the Earth, and it will cease to stabilize the Earth, and the Earth could begin to wobble quite dramatically in a billion years. And we think that Mars, by the way, is entering that phase, is already in that phase, and we think that the polar caps of Mars weren't always the polar caps of Mars. And this could be done with supercomputer calculations. They can calculate what the Earth is going to look like billions of years from now. And we know that after about a billion years, the moon will be so far from the Earth that the 23-degree tilt of the Earth that gives us summer, fall, winter, spring,
1: yes,
2: could wobble, and wobble quite dramatically.
1: Wobbling is probably not good.
2: Not good at all. It could mean that the pole caps could move as the Earth begins to spin in different directions. So the Earth has been quite stable for 4.5 billion years because of our moon. However, that's not going to last forever.
1: Would the passage of another planetary body of equal or greater mass than the Earth itself, a nearby passage, also cause this kind of wobble? I mean, just theoretically.
2: Yes. It could definitely tug on the Earth. We do know that when stars explode or what have you, there's the possibility that planets could be set adrift. And we wouldn't see them. They would be dark planets just drifting in out of space because they are no longer tugged by their own star's gravity. And this is purely hypothetical.
1: They would become rogue planets.
2: They would become rogue planets, right. And if they came by the Earth, yes, definitely it would cause the Earth to wobble out of its orbit. And it would create huge catastrophes on the Earth. Flooding, the weather would go berserk, earthquakes, large portions of the Earth's crust would gradually begin to shatter.
1: Uh-huh.
2: It would not be very pleasant if a nearby planet came close to the Earth.
1: And these nearby planets, or these planets, excuse me, these rogue planets do indeed theoretically exist. In other words, they're not under a major influence of any particular body at all.
2: They've basically been released from the gravitational pull of their mother star. And again, I don't expect this to happen, but if it were to happen, we would have very little notice because planets do not give off light. And so anything wandering in the vicinity of the solar system could definitely spin of the Earth.
1: We wouldn't see it coming.
2: We wouldn't see it coming. That's right.
1: Until when if such a thing would occur, Professor, would we ever see it come? I assume that we would. In other words, as it got within a certain distance, our astronomers would begin to notice, now just where did the light from that star go? At some point, wouldn't it?
2: It'd be very difficult. We would notice that the Earth's orbit was gradually being perturbed, that 365.25 days was no longer the span of the year, and we would have very little notice. Now, of course, scientists have also found a wandering black hole in our galaxy. That is more noticeable because it warps starlight. And that's how we identify this wandering black hole, by looking at the bending of starlight as it moved. A planet, however, would not do that. A planet would not bend starlight. It would be totally invisible. And it could creep up right next to us if we never know it. And again,
1: isn't
2: I don't expect that to happen.
1: I understand.
2: But we're talking theory, that there could be rogue planets out there.
1: We certainly are. All right, I'm going to squeeze in a couple calls here. First time caller line, you're on the air with Professor Kaku. Hi.
3: Good morning, gentlemen.
1: Good morning. Where are you?
3: I'm in Walton, Kentucky.
1: Okay.
3: And I've been wondering about gravitational effects on mass in its other form, energy.
2: Mm-hmm.
3: If you had, a mass of 1 gram and converted it to energy, would the gravitational effect on that mass survive that transformation?
2: Well, the gravity would be the same. Gravity responds to both matter and energy. So the gravitational tug, which is very small, from a gram of matter, would equal the equivalent energy, which is the energy of several hydrogen bonds, I think, that would be released. And again, it would be very small, but according to Einstein, the gravitational effects are indistinguishable from a distance between matter and energy. They both enter in the equations in the same way. And so in Einstein's equations, matter and energy are almost interchangeable. So the gravitational effects will be identical. So when we look at the sun, this actually becomes a practical question. You know, how much of the energy of the sun contributes to the gravitational tug of the sun? And there we have to factor in the energy and the matter when we calculate the gravitational pull coming from the sun.
3: Well, what about this force known as quintessence? Does that have anything to do with this, or is that an entirely different thing?
2: Well, there are many theories of dark matter, and it makes up, you know, 90% of the matter of the universe, we think, and quintessence is one possible candidate. We don't know for sure what dark matter is made out of. We just know that it's invisible. It surrounds the Milky Way galaxy. It makes up most of the universe in terms of matter. And different theories have been proposed, among them quintessence and other theories. My own personal point of view is that string theory has higher harmonics, higher octaves, and a higher octave of the string would be invisible. And that probably makes up most of dark matter because they're stable. The Fotino, for example, is the leading candidate for dark matter right now. It's stable, it's invisible, it's predicted by the theory, and it could make up most of the visible universe. But again, all bets are off because we simply don't know what dark matter is made out of. We know it's out there. We can photograph its effects with the Hubble Space Telescope, but we simply don't know what it's made out of, which is very embarrassing that most of the universe is made out of something we don't have the slightest clue as to what it is.
1: But that probably holds for us then a very bright future, at least a possible bright future, because when we do discover the nature of it, then, of course, we'll be on our way to ultimate control of it, right?
2: Well, yes, in the far future, once we understand the mechanisms that make all these things work, that is the unified field theory, in the same way that we manipulated Newton's laws of gravity to
1: exactly.
2: give us machines.
1: Professor, we're almost out of time. I want to ask you this. Oh, we've been, you and I have been talking for years now, and, you know, I'm about to retire December 31st, and I just wonder, we've had so many talks about type 0, type 1, type 2 planets. As you observe the state of the world today, are you more or less encouraged or even discouraged, perhaps, that we are going to graduate to type 1 or blow ourselves to smithereens before making the leap? How do you feel today at this moment?
2: Well, I think I'm a little bit more pessimistic than before. However, I think there are two competing trends. One trend is negative.
1: Yes.
2: That is the greenhouse effect, the fact that we're not going to a solar hydrogen economy, the fact that nuclear weapons are proliferating. But the positive effect is that we are gradually having an internet, which is, creating a global connection between all peoples of the Earth. And we are seeing the birth of a type 1 economy, a type 1 culture, a type 1 language, which will be English, and the beginnings of a type 1 civilization. So I think it's glorious that we could see the beginnings of a type 1 civilization right before our eyes with the internet, with the European Union, with globalization. And however, there's a downside of globalization. There's a downside of the greenhouse effect.
1: Mm-hmm.
2: And there's a downside of not going to a solar hydrogen economy.
1: So all
2: I
1: things considered, my question was, given the current state of the world and the direction that we can all see that we're going in, you think, in all probability, we're going to lose the race?
2: Well, I think it's going to get worse before it gets better. And I think it'll get so bad at a certain point that we're going to have to rein in these weapons, we're going to have to rein in the greenhouse effect, we're going to have to eliminate oil, but only when it gets so bad that the average taxpayer, the average voter says enough is enough. But I think it's not. We haven't reached that point yet. The average person is not so frustrated that they're going to like get out there and vote with their pocketbook to rein in the greenhouse effect and rein in these weapons and bring on a solar hydrogen economy. We're not there yet.
1: Professor,
2: I think it's going to be a close call.
1: Where we are, though, is the end of the program. And so for all these millions of words that you and I have shared, thank you so much over the years. And again, thank you, you know, for being here tonight.
2: Right, my pleasure.
1: Take care, my friend. Good night.
2: Okay, good night.
1: That's Professor Michio Kaku. That's it this night from the high desert. I'm Art Bell. Y'all have a good night. Good night.

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And now, back to Art Bell.

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1: From the high desert in the great American Southwest, I bid you all good evening, good morning, or whatever the case may be, wherever you are. Across all these many prolific time zones, from the Hawaiian and Tahitian island chains in the west, eastward to the Caribbean, south into South America, north to the pole, worldwide on the internet, and I guess all the ships at sea, because I get a lot of email from ships. Top of the morning, everybody, and welcome to the largest live overnight talk show in America. This is Coast to Coast AM, and I'm Art Bell. And boy, is it going to be an interesting evening. It is, in this time zone, still Memorial Day. And before I cover what I first want to cover, which is very significant, I want to note that it is Memorial Day, remains so, and 1,200,000 Americans have died in wars, our wars. President Clinton is presently in Europe, lobbying to expand NATO to include even Russia in some manner. And there are a lot of people asking questions about the apparent unlimited expansion of NATO. When it finally expands to include virtually everybody, what do we then have? An end of war? An end of individual nations? I'm not exactly sure. But as NATO expands, eventually it includes everything. What then does it become? What is NATO protecting us against? China for a while? North Korea? Cuba? What? So, I'm not exactly sure what the nature of the organization is going to be as it expands. My mom wrote me a letter. She apparently was listening to another talk show, and they were talking about a nurse's memorial, and she almost picked up the phone and called that talk show. Quoting from my mom's letter now, the National Women's Memorial, being built at the gateway to Arlington National Cemetery. I used to walk there every day when I was stationed at Marine Corps headquarters in Arlington. The memorial will be dedicated on October 16th through the 19th. And I have received a deluge of letters from World War II women veterans. There's an example on page 2, and I've got that here. These letters ask that I, 1, support the ceremonies, and 2, attend the dedication. I suddenly realized that this was national news and therefore worthy of your attention. This is from my mom now. Since 4 members of our family were in the service, you in Vietnam, your dad and I in World War II, and your grandfather in World War I, you are a natural to support this affair. If you are willing to give some airtime to this over the weekend, which of course I couldn't because I'm just now live, I'll put the information together and fax it to you. If this weren't a national cause, I wouldn't even mention it. But I think the people putting the affair together would be grateful for the support, as well as veterans of World War I, their families and friends. Here are some of the veteran and state groups planning reunions to coincide with the dedication activities. Air Force Women Officers, United Daughters of the Confederacy, Women's Marine Association, Women's Military Aviators, and SPARS. What do you think, love to Mona Mom? And here is a letter my mom received. Dear Mrs. Bell, what a delight to hear you again this week on Arts Radio program. That was a year ago, almost. I wanted to call, but the hour was short, and it passed quickly. Since you served in the military, I am curious to know if you are a member of WIMSA. If so, do you plan to attend the Women's Memorial Dedication events in Washington, D.C. next October 16th, 17th, and 18th? I've enclosed a copy of the dedication survey that I filled out earlier this week. Both my brothers served in the Navy. I served in both the WAAC and WAC. First in Albany, New York, and finally in Stockton Army Air Force Field, California. At the present time, I am a PhD candidate and looking into career options. Would love to hear from you. All my best, Art and Ramona. Sincerely, Helen Wallace. So there you have it. There is going to be, in fact, a very large women's military memorial dedicated in October. Over this past weekend, there was one dedicated in West Palm Beach, Florida, a women's memorial, but this will be the big one in October. So it sounds like my mom may be part of that. In a moment, I have had, up until today, one UFO sighting in my life. Today we had number two. And I'm going to tell you about it in a moment. And I'm going to bring my wife on the air because I deal in this kind of material, it's hard for me to report on this kind of thing myself. I don't like it. I don't like having to do it, but what I saw today was very clear, not ambiguous at all, and I will describe it in hopes of some of you having seen it. Our feeling is on Memorial Day, a lot of people were out probably barbecuing and doing whatever they were doing in this part of the country, and surely we could not have been the only ones to have seen what we saw. We will describe it in a moment.
0: Now we take you back to the night of May 26th, 1997, on Art Bell, Somewhere in Time.

0: Well, all right, folks, here it comes for whatever it's worth. We had a hell of an experience today. Let me bring my wife online if I can. My wife's name is Ramona. She's rarely on the air. Let's see if I can get your mic working. Say something.
1: Very rarely on the air.
0: Okay. All right, there she is. Here's what happened today, folks. It was about, I think, about 11:40 in the morning, would you say?
1: Yeah, about 11:40.
0: About 11:40. And we're getting ready to go out and get some sun. And so I said, hon, why don't you go close the gate?
1: Yes. Yeah.
0: And you said, why don't you come with me?
1: Yeah.
0: So we walked down to close. We've got a gate that closes and slides closed. And we went down and closed the gate and started back up toward the house. And it is not an infrequent sight out here. I mean, we've got very wide horizons. We're in the middle of the very serious desert out here. And so you see a lot of sky. And it is not unusual for us to see a lot of jet activity at high altitudes. So I looked up, we both looked up, well, actually, first I think I did, at a contrail. And it was something leaving a contrail, going like a bat out of hell from the east, let me get this straight, east-southeast to the west-northwest. And just to a bit north of the Pahrump Valley. Now, so far not unusual, but I stood there looking at it about halfway up the driveway, saying, God, that thing is going high. And I thought for a second, you know, it might be a launch. It was gaining altitude so quickly and already at a high altitude that I thought I might be seeing a launch. So I said to my wife, let's get the binoculars and go look at it.
1: Mm-hmm.
0: And I ran inside and got the binoculars and came outside, and I've got a very, very good set of binoculars, and I was able to resolve the fact that it was a jet aircraft of some kind. I could not resolve what kind. It left a double contrail. Maybe that will help some of you decide what kind it was. I don't know, but it left a big double contrail. I mean, big why? That's what made me notice it. And as we were standing in the backyard and I was looking at this jet, what did you say?
1: I was looking at the same contrail, but as I was watching the jet go up, making contrail, I noticed just below it something shining. And I said, what is that? Just, what is that? It was very curious.
0: And what it was, I looked too, and you could see it with your naked eye at that point. It was a cylindrical, round object. The sun at this point was high, but still behind it, not quite being up in the middle of the sky yet. So the sun could not have been reflecting on it. As a matter of fact, it didn't reflect on the jet.
1: No.
0: And this object was glowing like a 100-watt light bulb in front of you.
1: Literally.
0: I mean, actually, it was so, I would say, what would you say, silver in color?
1: Silverish.
0: Yeah. And it was tracking with the jet for a while, behind it, tracking with the contrail.
1: Mm-hmm.
0: And then it stopped.
1: I hate to say it, it noticed we were noticing it.
0: I don't know about that.
1: But
0: it stopped anyway. Mm-hmm. It stopped dead cold. And at that point, I got the binoculars on it, and it resolved to be much larger, but still just a round, cylindrical, extremely bright, I would say glowing is more of the right term. Now, I have no way of judging how high that jet was, except to tell you we heard no noise, so I'm guessing at
1: it couldn't be a commercial liner.
0: 40, 50,000 feet easily, maybe more. And this object made no noise, none. And I think how long did we stand out there handing the binoculars back and forth and watching this damn thing?
1: Well, total, about 6 minutes total.
0: 4 to 6 minutes, somewhere in there, long time.
1: Mm-hmm.
0: And finally, it left its sitting position and, like a bat out of hell, started going south and gaining altitude.
1: Mm-hmm.
0: And at that point, I began to lose track of it. My wife, who has better eyes, no doubt, than I do, she was able to hold on to it as it went up in altitude, we did not lose it at the horizon.
1: No.
0: We lost it at altitude. It turned into what? Like a just a pinpoint, and then finally, poof, gone.
1: Gone.
0: And so there it is, folks, our second sighting. Now, we both were, what's the right word?
1: Awake.
0: Awake, yeah, we were awake, all right. And it occurred to us first to make some calls.
1: Which we did.
0: And what was the first number you got me?
1: Nellis Air Force.
0: Nellis, that's right. I called Nellis, and they said, we have had nothing in the air for about an hour. Now, what I was going on here was the fact that this was obviously a military jet, and it seemed to me that somebody would be tracking a military jet, first choice, Nellis Air Force Base. And that since this object was so close to the contrail, not, by the way, in it, but near it, it should have been obvious to anybody on radar
1: that
0: there was something there. So we called Nellis, and they said, no, we haven't had anything in the air for an hour.
1: So they're denying their own aircraft.
0: Or at least an aircraft in their airspace. Yeah. And I also think that they would be aware of an aircraft, even if it didn't originate the flight at Nellis, which I doubt it did because of the altitude. It certainly was in their airspace, so I can't imagine why they would not have tracked the military jet, minus the object we're talking about here. So then I called the local sheriff's office here to see if anybody else had seen it or reported it. Zero. Then you got me the number for
1: McCarran National Airport.
0: And we had no luck there. And then finally we got the number for
1: Edwards Air Force Base.
0: That was my next thought, that surely they would be tracking it at Edwards. And I got to the control tower at Edwards and did not identify myself on purpose. it's kind of a funny story. And the fellow said, no, we're just in the tower. We don't have radar here. We optically observe from the tower, which I find also strange. Surely there must be radar at Edwards.
1: Well,
0: so
1: government cutbacks couldn't cut back that much.
0: Yeah, that's right. The fellow was very nice, and at the end he said, by the way, what's your name? And I said, my name's Art Bell. And he said, oh, I know you. Which is why I didn't give my name in the first place. So there you got it. It was cylindrical. I'd hesitate calling it a saucer, but it was certainly in that shape.
1: Mm-hmm.
0: It was glowing intensely and moved very, very fast. And then when it finally decided that it was going to gain altitude, it went up and became a dot and went poof and was gone. Gone that fast. As well as tracking to the south. So those movements, you know, I thought, well, maybe this jet somehow let out a flare, as they do, you know, for practice or whatever. But that was no flare.
1: Nope.
0: And here's what I would like to do, if I can. I would like to allow any of you to ask any questions you have. But most of all, you know, it was Memorial Day. So I figure a lot of people had to be out barbecuing, enjoying the day. And because of the altitude that all of this occurred, it seems to me that it would have been seen widely, maybe in Las Vegas.
1: Mount Charleston.
0: Probably west into parts of California, mm-hmm. maybe into the Yucca Valley. I really don't know. But at that kind of altitude, all of this should have been obvious to more than just the two of us.
1: Mm-hmm.
0: We were dumbfounded, I guess is the right word. So, if I can, for just a little while here, folks, either allow you to ask questions of either one of us, but most of all, I want to restrict two lines, please. The first-time caller line, for anybody who also saw this same object. If anybody out there saw this same object, we really want to know about it. And the West of the Rockies line would be the next logical one to restrict. So I'm also going to restrict that. And we're only going to do this for about a half hour. But what we saw was really intense, huh?
1: Yeah, to say the least.
0: So west of the Rockies, it's 1-800-618-8255. 1-800-618-8255. So there you've got it. For whatever it's worth, we saw it. It was real. And
1: rather bothersome.
0: You don't like those things.
1: No,
0: huh?
1: I don't like that. But I guess what bothers me more than anything else is that you're usually prepared to see something like this at night, but never in broad daylight.
0: Right, never in broad daylight. That's right. And it is the first object of its sort I have ever seen in broad daylight. At night, it would have been...
1: acceptable.
0: It would have been dramatic, but acceptable. Mm-hmm. It would have just been a light. But gosh... this was very serious, and I have a hard time believing that the radar installations didn't see it. Or I have also a hard time believing that somehow, maybe I didn't connect with the right person at Edwards. So I guess a second appeal might be to any air traffic controller in either Las Vegas or at Nellis.
1: Hughes Tower.
0: Tower, maybe.
1: Sky Tower Airport.
0: Any of them.
1: Yeah, it could have been seen at any of those airports.
0: Right. It was, again, at 11:40. I guess we probably watched through 11:50 in total, probably about 10 minutes. Those are Pacific time. So if anybody out there, air controller or person, knows anything about what occurred today, I would very, very much appreciate a telephone call. And once again, if the audience would please cooperate. I'm restricting two lines to anybody who actually either saw or knows about this object. West of the Rockies, 1-800-618-8255. And if everybody else would please just sort of lay back for a minute, we're going to try to find out if we can get some more witnesses.
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1: Good morning. I am Art Bell, and my wife Ramona is with me. Kind of an unusual circumstance, but the whole day has been really a strange day. And by the way, I guess I better not say that. I was about to say I have some evidence of the phone calls I made, but I will leave it at that.
0: Now, we take you back to the night of May 26, 1997, on Art Bell, Somewhere in Time.

0: right. Once again.
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1: We live in some high-density air traffic. East-west lanes go right over the top of where we're at. And we're used to seeing aircraft all the time in contrails, but this particular contrail was going from east to west.
2: Mm-hmm.
1: And it happens quite often. They launch missiles from White Sands over into California. I'm not sure where they land, but somewhere up there. But this was an unusual contrail in that it was doubled, and I think that's what really caught my interest to begin with.
2: Right.
1: And as I watched it, it was a very fast aircraft. That's what really struck me, and it was very high. I don't know how to judge the altitude, but it was way up there, higher than the normal traffic would be. And at a point which would be just almost at 12 o'clock right over the top of my head, I noticed another bright object, but this object was stationary, which really startled me.
2: You got it.
1: And what happened was, what really struck me as strange is this object began to backtrail the contrail. In other words, it began to travel from west to east. In other words, contrail was going from east to west, but it was backtracking from west to east. It went that way for some distance. And then what appeared to me, it looked to me, and it was very difficult for me to tell just exactly what happened. It happened so fast, but it acted like it veered towards the south at an extremely high rate of speed. And it just was a very unusual thing. I thought it was unusual to see the aircraft contrail, or I don't know whether it's aircraft or whether it's a missile.
2: You're a deputy sheriff?
1: Yes, I am.
2: Boy, do we appreciate your call.
3: Yes, we sure do.
2: thank you very, very much. Thank you very much, sir. So there you are. There's one, folks. Wildcard Line, you're on the air. Hello.
4: Hi, Art. This is Guy in Roseville, California.
2: Hi, Guy.
4: Hi. I may have seen what you saw on a different day. I'm a musician. I was traveling down from Jackpot, Nevada, which is the upper right-hand corner of the state, down to Hawthorne. Unfortunately, we went down 306 and were detoured and got stuck with a flat. It was around 10 or 11 p.m. on May 12th.
2: At night?
4: Yes. And
2: sir?
4: Yes.
2: I really appreciate this report, but we're looking for something. We're looking for confirmation of what we saw earlier today, actually, in our time zone.
4: Gotcha.
2: All right. I appreciate your report, but thank you very much. West of the Rockies, you're on the air. Hello. Hello there.
5: Hello.
2: Hello.
5: Yes.
2: Yes, you're on the air.
5: I'm sorry, I couldn't understand which line was on. I was listening to everyone else. Thank you for taking my call. My name is Fran. I'm in more or less the middle of Arizona in the Verde Valley.
2: Yes, ma'am.
5: During the day today when I was supposed to be paying attention to what I was supposed to be paying attention to, working outside, building a fence, started watching in broad daylight a very bright glowing object at a very high altitude parked up there, stationary. There were the two contrails running roughly east-west, maybe at a diagonal a little bit, and this thing started moving. It was swinging just like it was on a pendulum.
2: Oh, that's exactly right. Now, see, we hadn't said that, but I saw that too. Did you, hon? Kind of moving as it was stationary, but it was sort of...
5: just,
6: to be honest with you,
5: yeah,
6: I noticed
5: swinging.
6: It stopping. And I noticed it was moving from, it was backtracking the contrail, as the deputy sheriff had said, and then it started moving south after it stopped again.
2: And climbing like crazy. Mm-hmm.
6: But the swinging, I guess I wasn't paying that much attention to it, except to try to keep
2: it's kind of hard. It's kind of hard to notice, as you look, for example, with binoculars, you're swinging a little bit. So it's hard to say whether it was precisely stationary or moving a little bit, ma'am, but go ahead.
5: Yes, and I didn't have any glasses or anything to be able to see any better, and the light down here is intense anyway. But it was very prominent. You could really see it. And glow, my goodness, the thing stood out like a sore thumb.
2: Yeah.
5: It was really up there, and it was backtracking, and pretty soon at a great rate of speed took off toward the northeast along these double contrails. Mm-hmm. And after just a

0: little while this started in, or I noticed it anyway, at about 5 minutes after 11. I stood there and watched from about 5 after 11 till a quarter to 12. And after, oh, probably 10 minutes or so, this one object was joined by four others.
1: Ooh.
0: Well, there were four more.
1: We did not see that. Now, yeah. Of course, you are west of us.
0: Yeah, there were four more up there, and the upshot of the thing was it was like a bunch of bird dogs tracking. And they were in the swinging mode, like they were suspended on a string and swinging back and forth. And pretty soon they got into a tight cluster, and you could see this whole bunch of glowing objects, and they were backtracking along this contrail. And then pretty soon it was as if somebody clapped their hands and startled them all. And the whole mass of five took off more or less in a tight clutch toward, let's see, it would be our southeast at a great rate of speed and very high altitude.
1: All right. Well, look, we very, very much appreciate your report. Thank you. We saw only one object. Mm-hmm. And as I say, this thing was glowing. I mean, not just a little bit, but
2: a lot.
1: But a lot. It like there was a field about it, or, you know, I couldn't tell you what would make that glow.
2: It couldn't be a reflection, but it looked like someone shining a flashlight off a mirror.
1: Yeah, exactly right. That bright. First time caller line, you're on the air. Good morning.
3: Yeah, good morning, Art. I live in Henderson, Nevada.
1: Oh, yes, sir.
3: Yeah, and I was at 11:38 this morning. I was up on Black Mountain looking at my new house that's getting built. And it so happens to be east of Sky Harbor Airport, and I've basically got a view of the whole Vegas Valley.
1: Right.
3: And you see jets all the time, and what you may have seen is like all these commercial jets that come out of San Diego and L.A. I see them all the time up there. And
1: no, it was not commercial. I was able to resolve it with the binoculars, and it was clearly military. I couldn't call the kind of jet, but it was a small military jet.
3: Okay, so it was small, but, you know, what I seen this morning was, you know, I was having trouble with the sun where I was catching, if you know where the second set of aerials is up on Black Mountain.
1: I do.
3: It's the ones that would be west toward you, toward Potosi.
1: Yeah, I've been there.
3: Okay, you've been there. Yeah, yeah. Probably so. So, yeah, I saw what you seen, but what I saw was really, it was more a flat, gray, kind of silver look.
1: Yeah, it did look silver.
3: Yeah. It was kind of more of a flat look. I was having more trouble with the sun maybe than you were.
2: Well, we moved to the shade when we first noticed
1: really?
2: It, so we
1: yeah,
2: could
1: we
2: see
1: moved
2: it
1: into
2: better.
1: The shade of the house, okay. Right?
3: Yeah.
1: But you saw the object, the cylindrical object?
3: Yeah, and to me it looked it didn't have round corners, but it was long and rectangular, cylindrical, and it was really tailing pretty far behind the
1: yep.
3: whatever the jet was, and as it went toward you, toward the northwest, over past Potosi and over Mount Charleston, it seemed to speed up a little bit.
1: Mm-hmm. Yep, you got it.
3: Okay.
1: That was it.
3: Yeah, and what trouble I had was as it moved toward the northwest, we had quite a bit of construction dust where I was up in Sun Ridge and Green Valley Ranch, and I kind of lost sight of it.
1: All right. Well, thank you very much. It is, without a doubt, the second great sighting of my life, our lives, yeah. West of the Rockies, you're on the air. Hello.
4: Hello, Art. This is Clint in Anchorage, Alaska.
1: Yes, Clint. We're trying to hold this line open, Clint, for people who saw what we saw.
4: I understand, and I'll say right off the bat that I didn't, but I may be able to educate you a little bit about the apparent ignorance of the air traffic controllers as to what you saw, or that they weren't controlling or were unaware of the traffic that you saw.
1: Okay.
4: If the high-speed jet traffic that you saw was at any altitude at all...
1: Big altitude, yeah.
4: Yeah, yeah, and if it was high enough to be Conan, it would not have been under the control of a tower controller. It would have been under the control of what they call an ARTCC, which, when you hear it on the radio, they refer to it as center. You know,
1: right.
4: An airliner will call Los Angeles Center or Seattle Center or whatever.
1: Okay, well, that's one of the appeals I'm making. I appreciate your input. So somebody at one of those centers.
4: Exactly. If it was over southern Nevada like that, it would have been Los Angeles Center. And if it was working towards the northwest, like you said, it would eventually work into Oakland Center's airspace.
1: Okay, well, maybe somebody at one of those centers saw something or knows something and can help out. Thank you very much. He's exactly right. And if anybody in one of those disciplines, you know, air traffic controllers or at one of the centers can help us out, I would appreciate it. Now, you can send me email at artbell@aol.com. You can fax us, particularly if you saw this, we would enjoy getting a fax. This was a non-trivial daytime serious sighting, and I guess we sat and talked about it for about the rest of the day.
2: Yeah, we did. And to be very honest with you, this is something that we don't go out, we don't solicit this. We don't go out seeking UFOs or anything else. We don't know if it was or not. But to be honest with you folks, it disturbs me greatly to have to say it, you know, because these are the things. I accept this anyway as something that will occur in our lifetimes. You know, there will be some kind of encounters with things that
1: you don't understand.
2: We don't understand. And if I can be accepting of it, but yet be disturbed like this, I can imagine what it's going to do to people who see it and don't accept it.
1: Actually, I experience what I think a lot of other people experience who have seen these things. You know, you get on the phone and you start calling people, and you get absolutely nowhere fast.
2: Mm-hmm.
1: And I didn't want to use my name. It was kind of humorous. I didn't want to use my name. Simply because of the kind of program that I do that deals with this kind of material. So I didn't use my name. And the guy at Edwards, at the end of the conversation, said, you mind if I ask your name? And I said, Art Bell. And he said, oh, I know you. I used to listen to you in Alaska. So that came out of the blue, as well as the object we saw. First-time caller line, you're on the air. Hi.
5: Art, my name is Ron, and I've got a little bit of a shocker for you. We saw about four or five of them.
1: When?
5: Tonight. I went with four guys to go camping in two different vehicles. We went up to Zion, and we were coming back tonight. And just probably about 20 miles away from, Glendale?
1: Yes.
5: We noticed a green flash, like what happened about 3 or 4 weeks ago. And the car in front of me, which was my friend's, I didn't know if they saw it or not. And I thought, well, if I pull them over and tell them, they'll think I'm crazy, but long story short, we pulled over to the side, and it has to have been like North Nellis Range or something, because we saw these objects that were like just floating, I don't know, maybe it looked like a couple hundred feet above the ground. And there was two of them. Well, actually, there was three at first, and then one of them kind of disappeared, and as it was leaving, it had a red flashing light. And I looked at it, and I said, that's not an airplane, that's not a helicopter, and there's no noise.
1: All right, sir. Well, I appreciate the report. It's not the same object, but maybe there is now an indication of a wider sudden group of sightings that are going on. And, you know, so I don't discount what he said. It you know, it's not the same object, obviously. First-time caller line, you're on the air. Hi.
6: Hello there, Mr. Bell. I'm calling from Honolulu.
1: Honolulu?
6: Uh-huh.
1: Yes, did you could you have...
6: Well, I just wanted to let you know what it is. It's R6413, and that is the new Area 51. And if you look at the very front cover of this month's Popular Magazine...
1: Oh, I'm very well aware of this story, sir. We've dealt with it already. Thank you. They, by the way, as far as I'm concerned, they have not moved Area 51. West of the Rockies, you're on the air. Hello.
7: Good evening. Calling from Vancouver, CFUN?
1: Yes, sir.
7: Yeah, I saw the craft that was leaving the two... jet streams or whatever you want to call them. What did you get a good look at that? Or was that more of a missile from what that fellow was saying?
1: I don't understand what you mean.
2: He's talking about the original craft that we were looking at leaving the contrails.
7: I saw it about 6 o'clock, 7 o'clock last night.
1: You did?
7: Yeah.
1: All the way up there?
7: Yeah. Well, at first there was something. There was like... light, you know, the sound on a stage when the lights go on, like a poof.
1: Yeah, sure.
7: Sort of. Well, there was about four of those, and it was cloudy overhead, but there was a sunset in the west, and that's where the lights were. And then all of a sudden, over top, it was like I couldn't see the craft, but I mean, and it was very low. It was about maybe 500 feet above.
1: Okay, this is an entirely different sighting, then, sir. Thank you very much. First time caller line, you're on the air.
8: Hi, Art.
1: Hello.
8: Hey, Art.
1: Hey, yes.
8: I was sitting on my deck this afternoon. I'm in Colorado.
1: Okay.
8: And I was sitting on my deck, well, it was like early, maybe late morning, 11 or so.
1: Yes.
8: And I heard this really loud jet, okay? And I've been here 11 years, and I've never gotten up to look for a jet. And I stood up, and I'm looking around the sky. We had a lot of clouds today. And I couldn't see anything, but it was just vibrating through the house.
1: Well, jets do fly, ma'am.
8: Not here.
1: No?
8: Not here.
1: Well, they do fly in Colorado. Witness the A-10 that went down. West of the Rockies, you're on the air. Good morning.
9: Hi.
1: Hi.
9: We were out in Pahrump today over on our little street called Savoy Boulevard. You'll know where that is.
1: Actually, I don't, but that's fine.
9: Okay, anyway. It was about 11:30, and gals were in the house watching Jenny Jones. And me and Laird came out and started getting the barbecue ready. And we happened to look up, and he has a cheap set of binoculars. I wish he had some better ones, but we've seen the same thing. We told the wife about it when they come out, and they thought we'd been drinking too many Budweisers, but we hadn't even started yet.
1: What did you see, sir? Are you here in Pahrump now?
9: I'm in Las Vegas.
1: Las Vegas.
9: We have friends in Pahrump.
1: All right. What exactly did you see?
9: Well, I'm a person who likes to just look up all the time and watch aircraft. And I seen what appeared to me to be a military aircraft, just like you described.
1: Right.
9: And then this, what appeared to me to be just a silver, round thing, maybe, I don't know, from the distance, maybe the size of a football field. Take off. I stood for a few moments, and then we looked back at the jet, and there was a second one there.
1: Yeah, we didn't see a second one.
9: Yeah, it was like it was hiding behind the jet.
1: Yeah, we didn't see that.
9: Pardon?
1: We did not see that.
9: Yeah.
1: We stood and watched the jet for quite a while.
9: Yeah, it was going, but the cylinder, like I said, with the distance it was, we figured... Me and Laird decided it had to be the size of a football field, and it was kind of round in shape and silver.
1: Well, it was all that for us, too, and glowing, but I sure wouldn't say football field. Now,
2: you know, this is very unusual because he could have very easily seen a multiple because we were just concerned with one object
1: after the
2: aircraft. And when you're trying to track one small thing up in the sky and concentrate on that, you're not paying attention to everything else.
1: That's right. We were intently watching that particular area. So there you are, and I think, you know, we've been able to take a few phone calls, obviously not many. The best way to proceed, I think, with this, of course, I called Peter Davenport immediately at the Seattle UFO Reporting Center and gave my own report. But the best way, I think, to proceed with this now is to invite any of you who actually saw this object, the same one we saw, to fax us or email us or send us a letter or whatever. Again, the fax number is area code 702-727-8499. And do you have anything to add?
2: Yeah, well, you know, don't bring me back on here for another incident like this. I mean, it's all right. I like being on the air with you, babe, but, you know, not under these circumstances. I mean, you know, it's a little pressing for me.
1: Yeah, how long ago did we see that other thing? So long ago.
2: It would be almost 4 years ago.
1: Almost
2: now.
1: 4 years?
2: Mm-hmm.
1: So, there you go. I'm going to soon be 52 years old, and this is the second object I've seen in my whole life. And I won't make you say your age, but I think so. It's only the second one you've seen, isn't it?
2: Yeah, same here.
1: All right. Well, there you are, folks. No question about it. We really saw a beaut today.
2: Mm-hmm.
1: Memorial Day. So I suspect a lot of the rest of you saw it as well, and we would like confirmation. Thanks, hon. All right. That's it, folks. We're going to break, and then I've got something coming up for you after the top of the hour. Weird Times, the Old Homestead.
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1: Good morning to you, those of you who are just joining us. We spent the past hour with my wife describing a sighting that we had of a UFO. A very serious UFO earlier today at about 11:40 in the morning. Now, I just want to respond to several of the faxes that came in, which said, where the hell was your camera? And actually, it's interesting because I just now began reflecting on that. At the time, I thought there was no point because I've got a good 35mm camera, but it does not have enough zoom to it to have been meaningful, to have, captured anything except a light. Now, through the binoculars, it was clearly saucer-shaped, cylindrical, and glowing and very bright. And now that I reflect on it, if I'd thought about it at the time, I do have an 8mm video camera, which will zoom like 30 or 60 times, and I should have thought of that. I didn't at the time. I mean, it was the whole event took about 4 minutes, and so what do I say? I should have thought of the video camera. I didn't. I stood transfixed with my wife as we watched this. In a moment, we're going to move on to other things.
0: Now, we take you back to the night of May 26, 1997, on Art Bell, Somewhere in Time.

0: We're going to go up into the upper Midwest, Wisconsin, and talk with a young fellow named John McKinnon. John was the manager of a television station in that area. John, are you there?
1: Yes, I am. Good evening, Mr. Bell.
0: Good evening.
1: Good morning, I guess it is.
0: Yeah, it's morning. I'm going to have to ask you to stay good and close to your phone, John.
1: Okay, is that all right?
0: That's much better, John.
1: Okay,
0: keep
1: great.
0: Keep it right up there.
1: All right.
0: All right, John. You were manager of Channel 13 in Sturgeon Bay, Wisconsin?
1: That is correct. I was.
0: Was. All right. What did you do as manager there? Explain the story, if you would,
1: well,
0: please.
1: Well, we had basically a pretty dry format, political shows dealing with the governor of Wisconsin, interviews and with state representatives and so on and so forth. And I wanted to inject a little bit more entertainment into this station. And, well, I've been a longtime listener of your show, Art, and I thought, well, I'm going to try to do something like Art Bell.
0: All right, now, bear in mind, folks, this is a public station, PBS-like.
1: Yeah, it's a hybrid, basically a combination of PBS, and, of course, we do get some local production here. So we reach a variety of audience. We try to keep it, we try to keep the station within the confines of attracting viewers in the immediate vicinity of our area.
0: How was the station supported? By donation, PBS?
1: It was actually funded by a group, I'm not sure if I should mention the cable station, by a cable entity.
0: All right.
1: So it was funded by them, and I don't want to mention any names.
0: All right, no, that's fine. So. Don't need to.
1: And then the city and the government was given that money in turn, and then we were, they'd been working for some 12 years to get this station off the ground. 9 months ago they hired me to get it off the ground, and nobody thought it would work, and it, we did get this thing off the ground, and it became quite popular. In fact, it had, from all, my estimations, had at times actually outrated the local networks, even in prime time, because of the kind of programming we were putting on.
0: All right. What exactly were you doing? You said you were going to sort of do a TV version of what I was doing here on the radio.
1: I started out with an investigative report on this gentleman in the area. His name is Billy D. He's very well known in this area, who has claimed to have been abducted by a UFO. Now, let me preface this with, I'm very conservative. I'm a lifelong Irish Catholic. I have never seen a UFO, and like your wife, I don't want to see a UFO either. I'm not interested in it. And I was very skeptical about Billy D, and the board of directors of this channel was very skeptical about having Billy D on this station.
0: They didn't much like your doing that sort of thing.
1: They specifically said that it was not a good idea, but I went ahead and did it anyway because I had an opportunity to talk to this gentleman, and much to my surprise, the credibility of his story was and the emotion that he told it with, and he was very articulate, just left me with little doubt that he believed every word he said. Whether or not I believed it was not anybody's, is not really any of my business. I don't...
0: Okay, John, so what did you do, a series of shows with him?
1: Well, I started, I only did two shows with him. I did only two shows with this guy, and the thing hit the front pages of newspapers in the Midwest, was put over the AP wire, and God only knows how far it went from there. I know it went as far as Madison, Wisconsin, and parts of Iowa, and things like that. And I only did two shows with him, and then that resulted in Billy D doing shows in St. Louis, Missouri, Syracuse, New York, And even Tom Brokaw's NBC Nightly News people started to do a show on him, but was very, very oddly interrupted by some frequency problem that they were having at the time, and that's going to have to be rescheduled. But that I'd done two shows of that. Now, I'm the general manager of a television station, and I only planned on interviewing Billy Dee once, but I figured I'd have him back again, and it just became too intrusive on my job. I would go out of the door, and it wouldn't matter if I was at the bakery or the bank or getting a hamburger or something. Everybody thought I was the interviewer of the Billy Dee, above and beyond with Billy Dee, not the general manager of the station. So I had to duck out of that position and replace myself with another interviewer. So this other interviewer it was getting the same kind of response. I mean, it was almost phenomenal, the kind of response he got. The local Fox affiliate was considering doing putting him on the air to reach a market that would have been over 1 million people. It just got out of control, and he deserved a larger market than ours, which is considerably smaller than that. I didn't really want to be attached to.
0: So in other words, you removed yourself as interviewer,
1: right,
0: and went back to being station manager because you were beginning to be recognized for doing that kind of work instead of doing what you were doing, which
1: right,
0: was managing a big TV station.
1: Right. Well, this is actually, it became a big TV station. It shouldn't have been it had no business being a big TV station.
0: Well, it was VHF, though. It was Channel 13, right?
1: It had no business being a big, but it turned into a big TV station because I thought, hey, I'm going to follow Art Bell's format. But I would warn any general manager in any station in this country to be very leery of doing things like that, because this resulted in actually one of my guests, not the UFO show that was on here, but one of my guests that I was going to do about 2 days before I was fired, or terminated, as they so kindly called it, I was going to do a show with a gentleman right down the lake from here. And he received death threats. So you got to be really careful about dealing with this kind of material. It was absolutely incredible, the kind of response we were getting. And I didn't want to be associated with UFOs.
0: I understand.
1: I haven't seen one. I didn't want to be associated with it. And, I'm not sure that I'll believe in an alien until it comes up and kicks me in the shin.
0: Yeah, I'm with you, actually.
1: But I'm telling you something. There is something very strange going on out there.
0: All right, so let's move on now.
1: Okay.
0: I did a program, a several-hour interview with Elizabeth Clare Prophet.
1: Right, and I heard that. And I had seen the following, either it was before or the following day, something on hard copy, which had made Elizabeth Clare Prophet look like fanatic. Now, this was the straw that broke the camel's back for for my station and for this job that I was holding as general manager / program coordinator. Now, I had an interview with Elizabeth Clare Prophet, and I found her to be a lovely lady with sort of an intensified beauty and gift for life.
0: That's exactly how I found her too.
1: And I couldn't make her look bad. I had no, I'll try to get in.
0: In other words, you couldn't fairly make her look bad. Now,
1: well,
0: you,
1: that's true.
0: You can come on as some of the tabloid shows have, and you can, you can do a story that is negative. It can be done. I mean, let's face it.
1: Well,
0: you
1: yes,
0: can
1: I certainly could have. But I wanted to follow the Art Bell format. I wanted to give these people a fair shake, a fair shot, without interjecting my preconceived notions that I've grown up with all my life.
0: Right.
1: And I don't care, if somebody believes in reincarnation, Zen Buddhism, if they're Muslims, if they're
0: in other words, whatever.
1: Yes. doesn't matter to me. That was not my business.
0: So what did you do? Did you go to Montana and interview her?
1: No, I did a phone interview with her, and I was going to insert her face when she was talking in other B-rolls.
0: Oh, I've got you.
1: Okay. And I had that day said to one of my board of directors members, I said, I had this fantastic interview with Elizabeth Clare Prophet, and she was fantastic. She was quite a lady, and her husband's from Wisconsin, and this is something else, and she really came off great. Well, I'm telling you, that really, really did it, because this is my feeling, and I have to say that this is my opinion, because if I don't, then I'm hurting myself in terms of libel or whatever. But it's my opinion that board of director turned around and said, this guy is out of control. He's interviewing Elizabeth Clare Prophet. He's got this Billy Dee thing going all over the Midwest, all the way to the East Coast.
0: And in addition, I think you had followed up on another one of my guests, Charles Osman.
1: Oh, well, Charles Osman is actually a friend of mine.
0: Oh, no kidding.
1: I had worked I was director of multimedia productions at a software company in Berkeley, California, and had the opportunity to meet Charles on a number of times. And I wanted to, of course, after I heard him on his show, I was like, oh, my God. Well, yet Charles is very difficult to understand, and his conversation and discourse is
0: very somewhat rapid and very technical.
1: Right, and he actually speaks a different language than
0: just about,
1: he
0: does.
1: However, he's brilliant.
0: Yes.
1: And I thought, if I could distill this and put it in layman's terms within the framework of a documentary, that I would be doing a great thing.
0: So here you were, Charles Osman,
1: right.
0: Billy Dee,
1: right.
0: Elizabeth Clare Prophet,
1: right.
0: And your board of directors.
1: When they just couldn't, they couldn't take it.
0: Even though the ratings were soaring, they were
1: the ratings were outrageous. They were outrageous. They were outdoing local networks in prime time, in my opinion, and from what I could observe. There was not a single person that had any kind of, if they had Channel 13, they watched Channel 13 the night that Billy Dee was on, or the night that this sort of above and beyond investigative reports was on. They would watch that.
0: Okay, so there it was, going like crazy, but the board of directors going crazy, and they canned you, but they didn't just...
1: Well, they didn't just can me. I had just got done doing a public service thing for the YMCA, and it's the middle of the day, and they had walked in and handed me a 2-sentence note that said, you, as of May 7th, your contract is terminated. They didn't give me any reasons. Now, this raised quite a ruckus in the press. It made the front page of the Green Bay Press Gazette. It made the front page of the Door County Advocate. Both, I just got to say that they're fair papers, and they were thinking, well, you know, this guy was getting some kind of press before this. And I was, and we were. This channel was doing very well and getting great press, really all over the Midwest, before this happened.
0: So somebody handed it to you, and I'm sure you must have said, why?
1: Why? I said, why? Yes, I couldn't believe it. My jaw dropped down to the ground. I mean, given the success of a channel that had little or no chance of surviving without some sort of entertainment formula. And and it wasn't just some people. It was the city manager and two of the members of board of directors.
0: The city manager came to fire you?
1: Yes.
0: The city manager? Yeah. And two members of the board of directors.
1: Right. And they came in and handed me this note, and I just couldn't believe it. So I had to call my attorney and say, well, what do I do now? And he said, well, don't give them the keys to the studio. And I said, well, I said to the city manager and the two board of directors, well, I can't give you the keys. My attorneys advised me against it. Well, they had the police chief apparently was about 2 minutes away.
0: The police chief?
1: Right. The police, and this guy, how he ended up being 2 minutes away is, I'm speculating.
0: An amazing coincidence, huh?
1: Well, I don't think so. That guy was in there, like, in about 2 seconds.
0: So now you've got the chief of police coming in.
1: Right. The police chief grabs the phone out of my hand, hangs up on my attorney, and then and then says, you either give me those keys to this studio or you're going to be arrested right now. Well, I gave him the keys to the studio because I didn't want to be, of course, you know, I didn't want to spend any time.
0: You didn't want to go to jail.
1: No.
0: Yeah, I've got you.
1: So I gave him the keys to the studio.
0: And left?
1: And left, and now they confiscated all my tapes.
0: Including the Elizabeth Clare Prophet interview?
1: The Elizabeth Clare Prophet tape, to the best of my knowledge, is at the police department right now as we speak.
0: What?
1: I am not kidding. It is absolutely remarkable. And what they had done is not only beyond all this. They had just yanked the plug to the station.
0: You mean wait a minute. You mean they turned it off the air?
1: Off the air. It was black. There was nothing on.
0: For how long?
1: For at least 4 days.
0: 4 days? The station went dark for 4 days?
1: 4 days.
0: So, in other words, after you left the premises, they just went and turned the switch off.
1: Oh, yeah. They.
0: Holy
1: that was it.
0: Mackerel.
1: That was it. That was it. You know, and it was really, you know, I love God, country, and in the case of Door County, Wisconsin, cherry pie, and my mom and dad. But something is peculiar. Something very peculiar about this kind of.
0: Well, and here may come the answer. The station then came back on the air after 4 days
1: and ran church services, and that's it.
0: You mean that's all they run now?
1: Pretty. They do an occasional video thing about how to make your own video thing, and church services, and that's it.
0: Well, if I had to guess, yeah. I would guess, and I said this to you earlier today on the phone,
1: right.
0: That you ran into a board of directors full of fundamentalists, and that's just a guess.
1: Well, I just can't, you know, all I can say is I really enjoyed your show, and the general population, the general community,
0: enjoyed
1: has been
0: it.
1: Incredibly supportive of me.
0: All right, John. Maybe there's some people that know about this. If there are, I sure would like to hear from them. Hold on, John. Our East of the Rockies line is 1-800-825-5033, particularly if you're aware of this situation. John McKinnon is my guest.
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1: Great to be here. My guest is John McKinnon. John is way up in, where? Sturgeon Bay, Wisconsin. He tried to do a TV version of what I'm doing here on the radio, and the police arrived and took the keys, turned the station off the air. And it's actually quite an amazing story. John's now out of a job. It was Channel 13 up there. And if you know anything about this or have any comments on it, I have one line available only. We'll scratch that. That one's gone, too. We'll get back to John and your calls in a moment.
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0: Well, all right, summing up, here's John McKinnon, manager of Channel 13, up at a place called Sturgeon Bay, Wisconsin. And he began to run some programs that were modeled after my program, except for TV. And they fired him. Not only did they fire him, but the police came in, took away the keys, hung up on his attorney, and turned the station off the air. And then when it came back, it was running religious services. John, is that about right?
1: That's absolutely correct, Art.
0: Mm-hmm. Is there any chance that you're going to be able to get your interview back?
1: Yes, I have an attorney working on it. Now, I'm not a litigious person. I'd rather be sued than sue someone, frankly. But in this case, I do want my tapes back. And I think that Billy D deserves his tapes back. And there are a couple tapes in there that I had produced when I was in California and New York, and even when I wasn't even in Wisconsin, that I really do want back.
0: So they took all of them?
1: All of them.
0: God, what? I gave you my assessment or what I thought. What do you think happened?
1: Geez, Art, I don't know. I've heard so many different things. I've heard Billy D was suspected that they had been tipped by people that said, "Hey, you know, get this guy off the air before he does some damage." In terms of covert operations, which I'm very suspect of because I'm not a conspiracy-oriented person, but. After all that, this is all that's happening. I'm starting to be a little bit
0: beginning to wonder, huh?
1: Well, yeah, it's a little peculiar. One of my guests that I was going to have on the show declined to be on the show because of a death threat. I mean, he and not only was he threatened with a death threat, but his niece and nephew out on the West Coast were also
0: quote-unquote
1: targeted. It was the whole thing is so. Out of sync with the way things had been going with the station that...
0: Have you heard anything from the board of directors or the station since the day you had to hand over the keys to the police chief?
1: I've been in constant communication trying to get some of the tapes back with them, doing everything I could to stay out of litigation. But then the newspaper did my job for me. They got the Wisconsin State Attorney General to force them to hand over the reasons why I had been fired.
0: And do you have that list?
1: Well, I don't have the list with me. It was finally released at 4:30 on Friday afternoon before the paper could publish it. And I was told by the reporter, Mike Shaw, from the Door County Advocate, that it appeared to be... written out at the last moment.
0: Well, did he handed
1: him a handwritten notice that said something like shows had been cut off a minute short or some technical problem or something like that was appeared to be completely you are in this business, you know that you have technical difficulties at times.
0: Yes.
1: And So
0: they tried to say that you had cut shows off or had technical troubles.
1: Right.
0: And that's why you got fired?
1: Right.
0: Well.
1: Not too many people are buying it.
0: Uh-huh. I understand. All right. East of the Rockies, you're on the air with John McKinnon. Where are you, please?
2: Good morning. All right. My name is Eric. I'm in Chicago right now. I'm from Door County. John, I can explain to you exactly what went wrong, what happened.
1: Okay.
2: Door County, as you know, relies heavily on tourism. And
1: yes,
2: it's not just statewide tourism, it's nationwide.
1: It's worldwide, actually.
2: And they don't want anything tarnishing that. I have family up there that own businesses. It is a complete mom-and-pop, strawberry pie, all-American, red, white, and blue tourism.
0: Yeah, but how does it...
2: Well, there's more to it than that.
0: All right.
2: There's more to it. You can spend an entire week on stories from Door County alone. I mean, it's just phenomenal what happens up there. I've lived... in Door County, Texas, Colorado, I now reside outside of Chicago. Nowhere except Door County have all of my neighbors witnessed UFO activity. Now, you know, it could be the Air Force Base across the bay.
1: This
2: only
1: is
2: nights
1: true.
2: In the wintertime. It could be anything.
0: It is true, huh?
1: This is actually true. I've heard from very credible people, not just Billy D.
2: My high school teachers.
1: You know, but just regular old folk who've said, They've seen a lot of activity here in northeastern Wisconsin.
2: Now, did Billy D show you, or did you get footage of the medallion?
1: Yes, the medallion, are we talking about some sort of satellite thing that they brought in here to act as a diversion?
2: Well, no, it's more of a gift. It's the little medallion that he was given.
1: No, he didn't show me that.
2: Okay. The rumors, I had personally never seen it, but the rumors of these stories go back way back.
0: Okay, but look, what I don't understand out of all of this is how do a few shows modeled after mine, shown on television there, result in somebody getting fired with the police coming in and shutting the whole station down? Come on, folks.
2: Well, it's drawing all this publicity to Door County, and it's directly tied to Door County, the Door County Advocate, the Green Bay Press.
0: Yeah, but why would that stop tourism? I mean,
2: it's not the image that they want.
1: No,
2: you also have to remember Peterson. I believe it's Peterson Builders. It's been a while since it's been up there. I mean, big naval contracts. There's also there's rumored to have a lot of retired FBI and retired CIA agents that live up there, if not full time, then during the summer or the winter months.
0: Really?
2: It's a great place to retire.
1: Well,
2: there's a lot of federal agents up there that are retired.
0: Well, yeah. John's retired, just not the way he wanted to.
1: No, but Art, I've come to know, and I'm sure that you know that this is a transient business. And if I can take a station that started off with no station and make it into something, then I'm employable elsewhere. And I'm not being litigious over trying to get my job back.
0: Mm-hmm.
1: I'm just really like those tapes back, and they have no reason to hold on to them, really. And they're not going to show them. And this guy's right. The population booms from a population of something like 15,000 people here in the winter to over a quarter of a million to half a million people in the summer.
0: All right. Well, that's a lot of people, all right. East of the Rockies, you're on the air with John McKinnon. Where are you, please?
3: I'm just outside Chicago. You know, I got relatives up there in Wisconsin. Last time I was visiting, they had mentioned something really kind of strange about the G on the Green Bay Packers helmet. It was the same G on the Heaven's Gate webpage.
1: Actually, ironically, that is true.
3: They won the Super Bowl, and there's some weird story. I didn't get the whole thing, but
0: that's weird, all right.
3: It's very strange. I haven't talked to them about it, but there was something weird they were telling me about. I can't remember the story. Do you know anything about that?
1: I think it's totally unrelated, but I did actually notice it. I'm not sure that it has anything to do with what's going on here. But, yes, the Green Bay Packers, I think, are completely disassociated.
0: Imagine if you had done a story on that joke.
1: Oh, well, I would have been run out of town.
0: And
1: I wouldn't be living here now.
0: You have not yet been run out of town, I take it.
1: Well, I really don't go out anywhere anymore.
0: West of the Rockies, you're on the air with John McKinnon. Hello.
4: Are you talking to me?
0: Yes, you.
4: Okay. I just called because I heard you say you wanted confirmation on this story. And I study with Elizabeth Clare Prophet, and we get faxes regarding media coverage that she gets.
0: Yes.
4: And so we had heard about this. I felt really bad about this fellow, and I wasn't really sure about the whole story because I was kind of falling asleep listening to you, but when I heard her name mentioned, I woke up. And so was he the one that was going to air a program every week on her? Is this the same fellow?
1: No, actually I was going to air it every week for 4 weeks.
4: Yes, okay, you are. Okay.
1: I was going to. I'm not anymore.
4: Yes.
0: All right, ma'am. Thank you very much.
1: I was going to rerun it.
0: Yeah, it was going to run for all of 4 weeks. Now, all you were doing is what I did, and that is not a hatchet job on Elizabeth Clare Prophet.
1: Well, I was giving her a fair shot.
0: That's all, right?
1: Just a fair shot. I wasn't there to judge her or her beliefs, but actually, in the long run, I found her philosophy and her personality to be very humanistic and quite beautiful.
0: Life-affirming, actually. First-time caller line, you're on the air with John McKinnon. Hello.
5: Good morning, Art.
0: Morning,
5: John.
0: Where are you, sir?
5: New Orleans.
0: New Orleans, all right.
5: The party capital of the world.
0: Yep.
5: John, the
1: yes,
5: town that, that you were hosting the show in, is it kind of like a religious type town, or?
1: No, it wasn't a religious. We did run only on Sundays. Had we run any kind of religious church services
0: until after the station went off the air and then back on the air? Now it's almost all religion.
1: I would say at least 90%.
0: That's almost all.
1: Yes.
5: Okay. See, my assumption is number one, the reason that the police chief got involved could be due to the fact that possibly a show like you were, you know, having on the radio could cause some
0: TV.
5: Oh, I'm sorry, TV could cause some type of panic in the town. Also, if it goes against their religious, if it's a religious town, it may conflict with their beliefs and their social standards, or their ways of living.
0: Yeah, but sir, he was, for example, doing a show with Billy Dee, and he was talking about a guy who claimed abduction. That's not going to cause anybody to panic. Or, for that matter, a fair interview with Elizabeth Clint Prophet is not going to cause people to go running into the streets screaming.
5: Well,
0: these are not the things of which panic are made.
5: Well, think about it, Art. I mean, if somebody walks outside of their house and someone was abducted, okay, and say for instance you have the 6-year-old or this town that's mainly a bunch of retirees, that's enough to cause some kind of concern,
0: Well,
5: you're walking down the street with a walker and all of a sudden a spaceship comes by and.
0: All right. Well, so do you think you were panicking the people up there?
1: Geez, I don't know if it was panic. I think that it made them feel very uncomfortable. And that's not really an excuse to deny somebody the First Amendment right to a public station. This was really a real adulteration of any kind of First Amendment rights. I wasn't taking any stance at all on these shows. I wasn't saying to people, go out and believe it. Oddly enough,
0: or even I believe or anything else. You
1: no,
0: were just doing interviews, just the way I do, just doing
1: exactly
0: interviews.
1: Exactly what you did.
0: Yeah, okay. East of the Rockies, you're on the air with John McKinnon. Hello.
6: Oh, I'm sorry. I had the wrong number.
0: All right. Take care. West of the Rockies, call the wild card lines. Area 702-727-1295. All right. Well, you can't give us your last name, sir. You're David, and where are you calling from, David?
7: From the memo.
0: Okay. Oh, okay. Anyway, you're on the air.
7: Hi. It's the whole thing with the TV station. It's just a case of censorship. It's totally unreasonable. Like completely. The police chief or anybody has absolutely no right to do anything like that.
0: John, is that the way you?
1: I think it is unreasonable, Arj. I think that in my opinion, and I have to preface it with my opinion. My opinion is that this was the most unadulterated case of censorship that I have ever seen in my life, and frankly, somewhat reminded me of Germany in some earlier days.
0: May I ask you this, John? Before that horrible moment of the police chief coming in and the two board of directors and who else?
1: The city manager.
0: The city manager. That was, before this critical moment, did they give you any warnings, counselings, you better quit this kind of stuff?
1: Never said you better quit this kind of stuff. I argued for it, and there were some heated discussions among myself and the board of directors, but there was never a direct order. Hey, stop it.
0: Stop it.
1: If there was a direct order to do that, I would have stopped it. That's my job. My job was to listen to the board of directors and do exactly what they said. And I would have stopped it. I think that they were afraid to say, hey, stop it, because then they look bad.
0: Yeah, that could be. East of the Rockies, you're on the air with John McKinnon. Hello.
8: Hi, Art. It's Dan from Arnold, Missouri.
0: Yes, sir.
8: I must say, Zucker, this in a way sounds familiar. If you remember when I gave my interview about somebody sticking a transmitter out in that field where my friend Ace and I had that encounter.
0: I don't specifically remember that.
8: I know it's been a while ago. Well, it turns out that it was a religious station that had done this.
0: That had done what?
8: Where Ace and I had our Bigfoot / UFO encounter, that the transmitter stuck out there. Ace had learned later that he said that he believed that a local station, which is a religious station, had put it out there.
0: Oh, you mean as a hoax?
8: No doubt it's a hoax. They had a transmitter put out there, which is weird because nobody remembers anybody ever coming out and actually constructing it.
0: Okay. Well, I don't know what that has to do with the price of tea, but interesting. Wildcard Line, you're on the air with John McKinnon. Hello.
9: Hello there, Art.
0: Yes.
9: Hello there. I'm sorry to backtrack with you, but a few days ago you were talking about...
0: Actually, you can't, sir. Does this relate to my guest?
9: No, it doesn't.
0: Okay, well then call me when it does. East of the Rockies, you're on the air with John McKinnon.
10: Hi, Art. This is Rick down in Bootsy, Louisiana.
0: Yes, sir.
10: Okay, I've been listening to what you've been saying. I had a friend who was working for Martin Marietta up there at one time in Wisconsin, and she told me the same things about the area. She said it was basically very weird, very strange as far as people with UFOs. The only other UFO encounter she had ever had was in Pascagoula quite a few years ago, about two men that were abducted earlier. And when she got up to Wisconsin, that was basically all they kept asking her about was this incident that happened in Pascagoula. Huh. And they all kept saying there was something similar up there, but then nobody would talk to her any more than that.
0: All right. Thank you. So is there a... John, do you think there's a different attitude about this sort of thing up there?
1: Well, people don't... They don't want to talk about it. I was told specifically at our first board of directors meeting when I was first hired that Billy D was a joke and that we should not allow Billy D to do any kind of television show on Channel 13.
0: Hmm.
1: And I met Billy D, and he's not a joke. The guy was very, very serious, and he had a very credible story, and he was very emotive, and I had a very difficult time disbelieving him.
0: All right, well, what are you going to do now, John?
1: Well, I honestly don't know. If there's somebody out there looking for a good producer or program coordinator, they should get in touch with me.
0: But, how do they do that?
1: Well, they can call me at 414.
0: Now you be careful. You give out.
1: That's all right.
0: All right.
1: 414.
0: Right.
1: 746-9725.
0: All right, that's area code 414-746-9725. Right.
1: Yeah. Yes, and I'd like to continue this mode of investigative reporting, but I'm afraid. I'm not sure I would like to, but I'm not sure that it's prudent. And I empathize with the kind of press that you've gotten, and you know.
0: Well, you need a thick skin.
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0: 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And now, Art Bell.
1: How many?
2: I'm not very happy about it, Art.
1: John, how many people were under you? How many people worked for you at the TV station?
2: Well, we had quite a few people who did, not very many paid people, but a lot of people who did it for internships and
1: volunteering and that sort of
2: work
1: thing.
2: And that kind of thing. Yeah, but like the gentleman from Chicago said, this area gets very active from people all over the world, and I find it a little ironic that they fired me just before summer, just before you get these hundreds of thousands of people converging on this.
1: It sounds to me like there might have been a connection. I'm sorry it happened to you, John, and I hope you get some calls and get reemployed.
2: Well, I hope so, too. And say hi to Chris Kelly for me and Elizabeth Clare Prophet. They're
1: right.
2: Very good people.
1: Take care. There you have it, folks. That's John McKinnon, who tried to do a TV version of what I am now doing. Ended up with the police surrounding him, turning the station off the air. Yikes.
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1: Good morning, everybody. This probably is correct. It says, a quick primer on ATC or air traffic control. Art, you were calling control towers to find out about your UFO and the high altitude jet you saw. It is not at all unusual for them to be unaware of the traffic you were asking about. If it was at any altitude at all, and it was, it would have most likely been under control of an air route traffic control center, or ARTCC. In the case of your traffic, it would have been under the control of Los Angeles Center in radio communications. As it progressed to the northwest, it would have come under the control of Oakland Center, unless the traffic was going to land at one of the airports or Air Force bases. You called the tower controllers, who would have been unaware of that traffic. In point of fact, if the traffic was above 30 or 3,000 feet AGL, it would not have been in the airspace controlled by Nellis or Edwards. You called the wrong people. Well, that figures. Also, 99% of the controlling that a tower controller does is done visually. Not all towers have radar screens in them. If they do, it is a repeater of the local approach control. I could go on and on, but you get the picture. Signed, Clint. Thank you, Clint. Yes, I'm sure you're exactly right. I have absolutely no idea what normally would be done. I just know what I saw. All right. We're going to go to open lines here shortly. Anything you want to talk about is absolutely fair game.
0: Now, we take you back to the night of May 26th, 1997, on Art Bell, Somewhere in Time.

0: All right. We're about to go to open lines. Again, the president in Europe right now. And it is very interesting that our president appears prepared to nearly in an unlimited fashion expand NATO. And I'm beginning to wonder what the nature of NATO is going to be. It's even going to include, to some degree, Russia and all of the ex-Soviet satellite nations. They'll be included. And slowly, NATO is becoming a worldwide organization. NATO, of course, originally formed to protect Europe, basically, against a Russian invasion that would come through the gap in Germany or something, or whatever else. But now we are expanding NATO to be what, is my question. One world government? One world control of some kind? I don't know. The end of all wars? Well, I guess if everybody joins NATO, there wouldn't be any wars. I mean, that isn't the way the world really works, is it? So, what happens when everybody finally joins NATO? Then what is that organization, exactly? The Mazarat volcano in the Caribbean is getting ready to let go again, maybe. It has been in constant ash eruption for the past 10 days, and it could either continue spewing ash, or it could blow. Nobody knows for sure, so they're keeping a very careful, watchful eye on Mazarat. So beyond that, I've got several other items, but I'm going to hold them, and I'm going to go to open lines here and let you say whatever you want to say, and I'll sort of drop the rest of this in as we go. There is one other item. This is a very interesting article indicating that in Japan, it's from a Japanese newspaper, a project reminiscent of Steven Spielberg's movie Jurassic Park is underway. A team of scientists there are going to attempt to bring prehistoric mammoths back from 10,000 years of extinction. This is no joke, folks. The team, headed by a professor of animal husbandry at Kagoshima University, plans to extract sperm from the bodies of mammoths buried in the Russian region of Siberia. Once the sperm has been extracted, they will use it to fertilize ova taken from living elephants. And in this way, they expect to be able to bring back the woolly mammoth. That's incredible. According to Goto, the research project is the first of its kind in the world and will take advantage of Japan's advanced technology in genetics. Researchers from the U.S. and Britain who have probes equipped with lasers are expected to join the search for the remains of mammoths, and Russian scientists are planning to take part in the effort as well. So, yesterday's science fiction becomes today's science reality. And we've done shows in the past that have speculated about doing this exact kind of thing, and now they're going to do it. So there you've got it. Watch out. Coming soon to a zoo near you from 10,000 years ago. A giant woolly mammoth. And who knows what all else. Reminiscent of Jurassic Park? Oh, my. And I sort of wonder if it's such a good idea. What do you guys think? In other words, if something has gone extinct, isn't there usually a good reason for it? What about the old, it's not nice to tamper with Mother Nature? In other words, to bring back an animal that today would have no natural predator and might be a predator itself, whether it be to vegetation that we currently have or other animals, somehow I've got this feeling that we're rushing in where angels and even God will not tread, because the woolly mammoth does not seem to have come back on its own. And if we bring it back from 10,000 years ago, we're going to get ourselves into deep doo-doo. And that's just me and a little worry, and I don't know if it's a justified worry or not, but it's doing, in my opinion, God's work, except that we're not gods. And something like this is going to bite us in the butt. I just know it is. I just know it is. All right, there's one more item, and then I'm going to the phones. As you know, my book, I am so proud of it. It's called The Quickening. And the first printing came out about, what, a month and a half ago? And the first printing sold in 2 weeks. Boosh! Like that, it was gone. And for a month, we had no books. The second printing has now arrived and is available now, as of right now, for immediate shipment. You can still get, even though it's the second printing, it is the first edition. It is a first edition copy, and you can get an autographed copy. What I'm going to do is, as I was doing when we had books before, and thank you all for buying them in such a tremendous frenzy, I was autographing books as fast as I could. I am going to continue to do that until I get tired of it. I've had a break, so it makes it a little easier. But I will tell you on the radio when I am no longer autographing books. It doesn't mean you can't get it. It just means you will not get an autographed version. So here they are, ready for immediate shipment. So I would be very honored to have you read this. It is a book that I had to write. One of those things that was easy because it just sort of poured out. And I would value your opinion and feedback on the book as well. And I'm not going to go into, at this moment, what it's all about. If you're a listener to this program, you know. So there you go. They're available until I say otherwise. Judging from the way the last printing went, I wouldn't wait. 1-800-864-7991. West of the Rockies, you're on the air. Good morning.
1: Hey, Art. This is Dixie in Planet Berkeley.
0: Yes, sir.
1: If John is still listening, there's a committee called the Committee on Democratic Communications. It's a national committee of the National Lawyers Guild.
0: Mm-hmm.
1: And he should get in touch with them at 558 Cap Street, C-A-P-P, in San Francisco. 94110, or he can call them at...
0: No.
1: Oh, do you not want that phone number?
0: No, not on the air.
1: Okay, but anyway, tell them to get in touch with them because they will give him good advice as to what, how to handle his case. His lawyer should get in touch with them.
0: Yeah, all right. Well, that sounds like a pretty fair idea to me, too. You know, I'm sorry to see it. I think that would not have occurred in the commercial marketplace. But I understand how it occurred with a board of directors and a publicly funded kind of deal. Still, it smacks terribly of censorship, and the manner in which it was done sounds rather unprofessional to me. In other words, you would expect a series of warnings of some sort prior to police chiefs coming in and all that sort of thing. East of the Rockies, you are on the air. Good morning.
2: Art.
0: Yes.
2: All right. This is Bob. I'm listening to you on WTAM.
0: Yes, sir.
2: I don't know if anybody has brought this up to you, but before, you remember when that broadcast was with you and was on Strange Universe. It was dealing with Courtney Brown.
0: Oh, yes.
2: Over here, when they broadcast it over the TV, to me it seemed like somebody was trying to jam the broadcast.
0: I wouldn't know about that, and I don't even... where are you?
2: It was strange. I mean, it
0: where
2: was...
0: Where are you, sir? Where are you?
2: I'm in Akron, Ohio.
0: Akron, Ohio. So it was your local Akron TV station, or what?
2: Yeah, it was one of the local stations. It was either a major mess up there at the... a Strange Universe, or somebody was trying to jam the audio.
0: Well, I saw the broadcast here, and it came through clearly, so that would indicate that it was probably at your local station.
2: Yeah. Well, I was listening to it, and it was the audio part, and it was a radio station. I was unable to get the call letters or anything, but I did manage to figure out from the way they were talking. It was like a light rock FM station. It sounded like it was coming from Las Vegas.
0: Pretty weird. I wouldn't know what to say about that. Here it was clear, so it was a local phenomenon, whatever it was. I watched the network feed, and as a matter of fact, I also saw the local feed on the UPN network from Las Vegas. First time caller line, you're on the air. Hi.
3: Yes, sir. Art, this is Bill from Cleveland Heights, Ohio.
0: Hello, Bill.
3: It was really nice hearing your wife tonight. She sounds obviously like a very wonderful woman.
0: She is.
3: My question is it true, I believe you said several nights ago, that you don't permit scripture to be read on the air?
0: That is correct.
3: I see. Well, you had Elizabeth Clare Prophet on several weeks ago.
0: Yes.
3: And she read two Hindu mantras on the air.
0: That is correct.
3: And you permitted that.
0: That is correct.
3: Well, it sounds to me like a dichotomy here.
0: You mean like a double standard?
3: Yeah.
0: It may well be. The reason I don't allow scripture read on the air, although I have allowed some guests to read scripture, I don't allow callers to read it, so that this doesn't turn into some sort of religious church service of the air, which I'm not going to allow to occur. So when I have a guest, like Elizabeth Clare Prophet, or, for that matter, Christian guests that I've had, I have allowed, at that time, scripture quoting. In one instance, I even did it myself, from Revelations.
3: Do you think that Elizabeth Clare Prophet, her New Age philosophy, is a religion?
0: I have no idea.
3: Well, Alice Bailey, you know, in the 1930s. Oh, by the way, I meant to mention this to you. Your term, the quickening.
0: Yes.
3: That term was mentioned by a very famous Masonic philosopher, Manly P. Hall, back in the 1940s.
0: Really?
3: Yes.
0: Well,
3: have you ever heard of Manly P. Hall, Art?
0: As a 99th degree Mason, I'm unable to comment.
3: You don't want to comment, do you?
0: No.
3: No, I didn't think so.
0: All right. Well, I've satisfied your suspicion, then. Oh, boy. My policy on scripture quoting is quite clear, I think. And it is that from the audience, I do not allow it. Otherwise, we get into the battle of the scripture quoters. Although, from my guests, I have allowed it. That may seem a policy that doesn't make sense to you, but to allow it is to begin to get into a battle of scripture quoting, since everybody interprets the Bible and scripture in so many different ways. It is for Sunday at church, not on this radio program. So there are rare exceptions to the rule. I even broke it once myself. But as a general rule, I do not allow callers to quote scripture. That's the name of the game. West of the Rockies, you're on the air. Hi.
4: Hey, let me turn my radio down.
0: Okay, thank you.
4: Light my cigarette. This is Curtis from San Diego. I wanted to mention that when President Clinton apologized to the black folks that had to go through those experiments.
0: Tuskegee.
4: Yeah, I never knew about that until that day, but I'm puzzled that anybody that was involved with that isn't going to be brought to justice, if there's anybody alive.
0: Well, there are about 8 survivors of it, sir. I have not heard of anybody being brought to justice.
4: Well, they sure are trying to find those old Nazis that are hiding out.
0: Yeah, I hear you.
4: And, you know, I don't care if they're on... I know they must be pretty old. I don't care if they're on...
0: Well, it's a very thin difference, but it is worth noting, I suppose, that we did not give these black men syphilis. In other words, we did not infect them. We simply did nothing to stop the infection. And it's a very thin difference indeed, but it is a bit of a difference from, you know, what the Nazis did. That does not in any way condone what was done. It was horrible. And somebody might even fairly suggest that it amounted to genocide. It was horrible. Horrible. I mean, they knew damn well what these men had, and ostensibly the reason for allowing it to go on was to find out what would happen when it went to terminal stage. East of the Rockies, you're on the air. Hi.
5: Excuse me?
0: Excuse you. You're excused.
5: am I talking to?
0: Who are you calling?
5: Art Bell.
0: Bingo.
5: Oh, I'm sorry.
0: What? Don't be sorry.
5: Oh, I'm sorry. I've just been trying to get through to you for so long.
0: Well, you're through, so you better go ahead and say what you want to say.
5: Well, I hate to go from such a serious subject you was talking about. When you were talking about the dinosaurs, You've read 3001, haven't you?
0: No. 2001 and 2010.
5: Well, there's in the second or third chapter, Arthur C. Clarke writes about bringing back dinosaurs like they did in Jurassic Park.
0: Yes.
5: But instead of having them as an amusement, he sort of messes with their brains, tames them to be a servant of human beings.
0: I'm not sure that I would want a tame, or even try to tame, a Tyrannosaurus Rex. Can you imagine that? I watch my cats and multiply that by about a million, and imagine the scratch you'd get. I walk around wounded half the time anyway.
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1: Getting a lot of faxes from Alex in Phoenix. Art, I observed a phenomenon very similar to what you saw today. I was passing some time in downtown Phoenix, and my attention was drawn to a high-altitude aircraft traveling east to west at about 2:30 p.m. The timing's wrong here. I was following along the contrail with my eye when I noticed a bright stationary spherical object near the contrail. Fixed my gaze on the bright stationary object for 5 minutes or so when I noticed a similar object moving toward the stationary object. As the second object neared the second object became stationary and the first object began to move. I was able to keep these two objects in view for about 20 minutes before they seemed to gain in altitude and fade from sight. This is the second time I've seen this particular phenomenon. It was approximately 6 to 8 months ago that I saw a single spherical, silverish-appearing object at a very high altitude during the day while I was looking in the same direction. That's east-southeast from downtown Phoenix. Your sightings seem to be very much in line. Well, yeah, it's true. I don't know what to make out of it. It was the second unknown, but definitely weird object that I've seen in my life. That makes two. I never thought I'd see one. Anyway, onward.
0: Now we take you back to the night of May 26, 1997, on Art Bell, Somewhere in Time.

0: to the lines. East of the Rockies, you're on the air. Hi.
1: Hey, Art.
0: Hello.
1: Morning. How are you today?
0: I'm fine.
1: Nice to hear Ramona tonight.
0: Well, there was a reason.
1: I understood. You know who she kind of sounded like?
0: No.
1: Don't get offended now. She kind of sounded a little bit like Robin Quivers.
0: Is that right? You know, it's funny. I just finished watching Howard's movie.
1: Oh, did you like it?
0: Yeah, actually, I did.
1: Well, you know, they got a big radio war going up here with Howard Stern. He just came into town here last month or so.
0: Yeah, that'll create a war, all right.
1: By the way, this is Carl in Minneapolis, and I'm the guy who gave you Silver Charm.
0: I think that anybody, yes, sir, I think that anybody in radio or one of Howard's fans would definitely enjoy the show. I think that it was probably fairly faithful in terms of, I mean, obviously there was some embellishment, but otherwise, with regard to the way radio is, it was pretty faithful.
1: Yeah, he seems like a nice, I don't know, he gets kind of, some of his stuff that he does is too wild for me, I think.
0: Well, right, right.
1: Anyway, the reason I called, I was wrong about the date of the Belmont race, which is the third leg of the Triple Crown for the horse racing.
0: Wait, you were wrong about something?
1: Wow, I was just wrong about the date.
0: This is a first.
1: No, right. Actually, this is not the first.
0: All right.
1: I also am the guy who told you that there'd be a comet 1 week after Hale Bopp went away.
0: Yep.
1: And I was wrong about that.
0: Well.
1: So I'll take my lumps. But anyway, I am so sure that Silver Charm will win the Belmont and win the Triple Crown.
0: Yeah.
1: That I am inviting all your listeners,
0: yeah,
1: who place a bet, and if they lose, send it to me, and I will reimburse them.
0: Yeah,
1: oh, my roommate's
0: right.
1: Even laughing at me.
0: Yeah, sure he is, and so am I.
1: I'm serious, though.
0: You're out of your mind.
1: Well, that's how sure I am that they're going to win.
2: $1 million.
1: Oh, my roommate said he's going to bet $1 million. He don't have $1 million. He's always borrowing money from me every week.
0: Yeah, don't say things that, you know, be careful what you wish for. I mean, your roommate is absolutely right. Don't make such guarantees. You want to tell people to go out and bet on Silver Charm, be my guest. But don't guarantee to refund their bets if you're wrong.
1: Hold on, I'm on the radio. Hold on a second. Okay, I also would like to say to Danelle, I know she's listening, that Art Bell will never come to your house for dinner.
0: How
1: get
0: do you
1: over it, honey.
0: All right, see you later. You never know. You just never know. She said she'd let me smoke. That's a serious concession. He has been right about Silver Charm twice in a row now. And twice in a row, I have neglected to go and lay money down, which I can do legally here in Nevada. Even got a sports book right downtown Pahrump. You watch. I'll go down and make the bet, and it'll be the third time, and it won't be the charm. West of the Rockies, you're on the air. Good morning.
3: Hey, how you doing, Art?
0: I'm doing all right. Where are you?
3: This is the D-Man from San Luis Obispo County, KPRL.
0: Yes, sir.
3: Yeah. Turn the radio off.
0: Turn it off, yeah.
3: I had an experience happen about 1 year ago, sometime about this time of the year, in fact. And that's when I started listening to you, by the way, because
0: mm-hmm.
3: It was strange and unusual. But I was out outside about 2 in the morning, and I'm in the military. I've seen all kinds of things flash and flares and missiles and all kinds of stuff, you know, almost every type of plane, jet, helicopter there is.
0: Mm-hmm.
3: I've never seen anything so fast, and it was pretty darn close too. And
0: well,
3: it was the brightest green light I've ever seen.
0: Count yourself among the millions.
3: I mean, is that sound out of the question from some of the reports you've heard?
0: What question?
3: Like this green light, it's the strangest looking green I've ever seen. They don't even use it. They ought to, because it's almost semi-stealth, you know. It's if you're at a far distance or flying low, that would be like the perfect color. I mean,
0: yeah, but you saw it at night, right?
3: Yes, I did.
0: Well, that means it must have been lit up. So that's not very stealthy.
3: Well, it was flying low, and there was a lot of mountains and stuff around, and it passed through them. And
0: passed through them?
3: Yes, and I thought it was like a meteor or something. I go, no, meteors are not that color. They
0: well, it may have passed behind them and not through them. Count yourself among the millions, just like me, just like my wife. Millions of Americans that have seen things in the sky for which there is no rational nor conventional explanation, period. They are there. That's not to say they're not ours. I cannot come to that conclusion. But I can tell you this. Either way, it's a big, big story. In other words, either we have things so far advanced that you would be shocked, surprised, and we all would, in our arsenal, or they are from somewhere else, or some time else, or, you know, who knows? God, who knows? All I know is that millions and millions of Americans, in fact, even a majority, have either seen or definitely believe these things exist. Eternally, I suppose, we're going to have to wonder what they are. First time caller line, you're on the air. Hi.
2: Hello.
0: Hello.
2: Art.
0: Yes.
2: Yeah, first of all, I want to say that I got your book.
0: Oh.
2: Fantastic.
0: The Quickening.
2: The Quickening. Fantastic.
0: Thank you. Have you made it all the way through?
2: Well, I'll tell you what, I picked it up the day I bought it. I brought it home. I started reading it at 6, and I finished at 10.
0: 4 hours?
2: Yep.
0: 4 hours, really?
2: Yeah.
0: You are a fast reader.
2: Well, the book was fantastic.
0: For 330-some-odd pages, you're a fast reader.
2: I think it was 375, something like that.
0: Well, it's sitting in the other room. It's three, I think it's three, well, I'll go look.
2: But it was a great book. I enjoyed it tremendously. I have three friends at work that want to borrow it from me, and I told them, buy your own. I'm afraid I won't get it back. Number two, I told my father about you. By the way, my name is Mark, and I'm in West Hollywood.
0: Yes, sir.
2: I told my father about you, and he lives in Michigan. And he lives right outside of Detroit. Do you know what station he can pick you up at?
0: WCHR in Detroit, 1200.
2: 1200?
0: Right. And they are due to increase power to 25,000 watts sometime in the next month or two, I believe.
2: Mm-hmm.
0: And so if he's not in the pattern right now, he will be shortly.
2: Okay. What time would you be starting over there?
0: Well, it's a three-hour difference. Detroit is East Coast, so it's 2 in the morning.
2: Okay, yeah, so, okay, great.
0: All right.
2: One more thing. The guy you had on your show the other, just past weekend, Sean?
0: Yes, Sean David Morton.
2: Did he say Hermosa Beach, where his office is?
0: I believe that's correct, yes. Mm-hmm.
2: Great. All right, well, I enjoy your show tremendously, and I really appreciate you being on the radio.
0: Thank you. And I appreciate your call and your review of the book. I'm getting very good reviews of the book. But, you know, I know it sounds conceited. I expected that. This is a book that had to be written. Do you know what I mean when I say that? This was not... the first book I wrote, called The Art of Talk, was, it was about me. Autobiography and a lot of photographs in it and so forth and so on. This is a complete departure. A complete departure from the first book. And this just absolutely had to be written. It's one of those things that you didn't... In other words, I didn't set out... I thought I would never write another book because I'm not an author. Or I guess I am now. But I'm not an author, and I had no desire to write another book until this finally built to the point where I had to do it. It was really one of those weird things. I had to prove what I was talking about. And without being able to sit here and detail it, point by point by point by point, and prove what I was saying on the air, I thought the best way to do it was to put it on paper. And so I did. He read that book in 4 hours? Woo! Pretty good. In fact, that's got to be some kind of speed reading. I'll go get a copy here in a minute, and we'll see how many pages there are. But it's like 300. I thought it was 330 some odd pages. I could be wrong about that. I'm pretty sure I'm right. Any of the rest of you who have now read it and digested the material, I would very much welcome your comments. This book is going to cause a great deal of consternation and trouble when it sinks in. And, of course, the first printing just went absolutely gone, you know, in 2 weeks. I'm very thankful. The second printing is finally here. It's a first edition. It remains a first edition. And you can still get an autographed copy. But that's only until I get sick of signing books. So you should order now. East of the Rockies, you're on the air. Hi.
4: Good morning, Art.
0: Good morning.
4: How are you today?
0: Very well, actually.
4: That's good. This is Ron from Tampa, Florida.
0: Yes, sir.
4: Listen, I was listening to your Dreamland program Sunday night.
0: Yes, sir.
4: And I heard the call-in for the sightings over Palm Beach.
0: Correct.
4: What was the outcome of that? I didn't get to listen to the rest of the program.
0: Well, there, of course, the initial report was on Dreamland, and Peter Davenport came on and explained what he was getting. I had a follow-up today that indicated the Palm Beach Sheriff's Department was evacuated due to a Halion activation, completely evacuated within hours of all those sightings. So I have no more for you right now. When I do, it'll be on the air.
4: Oh, okay. That's very good. Here in Tampa, you were talking about the weather.
0: Yes, sir.
4: And we've been having some pretty freaky storms here.
0: I know.
4: Last couple of weeks. We had one that came through Tampa, went through a car dealership. It was a tornado. And it snapped a flagpole, I believe, snapped a couple of telephone poles above the ground. Excuse me, I'm kind of nervous.
0: I understand. No, look, the weather is changing, sir.
4: Yeah, and the...
0: I didn't state that as a question. I'm convinced our weather is changing.
4: Oh, yeah, well, I'm...
0: And if you listen to my guest Sunday, if you looked at the Standeo data from Australia on the website, or even if you talked to the National Weather Service people, and as a matter of fact, I heard last hour, top of the hour news, they are now predicting, ha, ha, ha, surprise, this is going to be an unusually severe hurricane season, something you would be also concerned about in Tampa. They are now predicting an unusual number of strong hurricanes. Oh, what a surprise.
4: Oh, well, I'll have to be watching that because I've actually been taking some of the advice I've been hearing on your program. I've been trimming back some of the trees in my yard and trying to lock things down so I won't have anything come through the house or go into the neighbors' yards or anything like that. So.
0: Well, you can only do so much, but there are certain things, thank you, that you ought to do. You ought to have food on hand. Really. I'm telling you guys, have some food on hand. Have a radio that will play. The Beijing is one good example. So you can get information. Have some auxiliary light batteries. Solar energy is good. I've got some solar panels on the roof that charge a bigger battery that I use when the power goes out. I've got an auxiliary generator. So if you can have that kind of thing, fine. If you can't, do what you can. Have candles. Have some water stored, which you keep fresh. I mean, there's a lot of things, just common sense things that you can and should do. Because things are going to get rough, weather-wise. I believe that. And I forgot to mention that report that I heard about an hour ago with regard to the National Weather Service pronouncement regarding hurricanes, but no surprise. West of the Rockies, you're on the air. Hi.
5: Hi there. I'm calling from Los Angeles, California. My name is Doug.
0: KABC Land.
5: Yes, it is. I wanted to ask you something, Art.
0: Sure.
5: You were stationed in the Air Force, correct?
0: That is correct.
5: Were you stationed at any time at Vandenberg?
0: No, I was never at Vandenberg. Closest I got was when I came back from Okinawa, and I was discharged at March Air Force Base.
5: Well, at March?
0: Yep.
5: I was there for a little time myself. No, I was rather curious about that. I was going to mention something else. Have you heard of the phenomena that has been occurring in California City on the Mojave Desert concerning the Holy Mother's appearance?
0: I have, and I've also, there is another story that I've been following regarding down in Florida. Are you familiar with the building in Florida? I think it's in Clearwater, Florida.
5: Yes, I am, and I'm also familiar with the place that's been occurring in Conyers, Georgia.
0: Well, wait now. Let me give you some late news on Clearwater.
5: Okay. All right.
0: Somebody apparently over the last day or two went by that building and sprayed the image with acid.
5: And what was the result?
0: Oh, well, you can imagine the results. It ruined the image.
5: Mm-hmm. So you're saying...
0: Somebody vandalized it. That's what I'm saying.
5: Oh, boy. I'm sorry to hear that, because in this day and age, the way this world is going,
0: yeah,
5: everybody needs something to hold on to.
0: I know. And so some jerk has to go by and throw acid on it. Great, huh?
5: Well, yeah, when you think about how they laughed at Christ when they nailed him to the cross. Much the same thing.
0: Well...
5: No, I was going to mention about what's out there in the desert. I was involved with it a couple of years back and was one of the individuals that ended up healed out there. And things of that nature do occur.
0: Yes, sir. They do. Thank you very much. They do. I believe in miracles. How about that? I do. I believe in miracles. Things as unexplained in our skies occur as unexplained down here on Earth occur. Spontaneous remissions, things that you can only call a miracle, occur. And they're coming more and more frequently, and I think there's a good reason for that. Just like there's a good reason for the complete idiots who would throw acid, they believe it was acid, on a building to ruin something that millions of people, and by the way, the police are actively searching for whoever did this. We've got a photograph of what appears to be the Virgin Mary, which covers the entire side of a building in Clearwater, Florida. And we've got a photograph prior to the acid being thrown. Very much quickening, folks, in every respect, and this comes under the category of a social quickening, I suppose. A wild card line, you're on the air. Hi.
6: Hi, Arthur. You got the radio.
0: Yep, turn that radio off.
6: It's off.
0: Good. Yeah. Where are you?
6: Dave in Milwaukee.
0: Yes, sir.
6: I just, that's pretty sad about the Virgin Mary, first of all.
0: Yep.
6: Did you hear about the bees, the honeybees?
0: 95% gone,
6: right,
0: sir.
6: That's, they said it's going to damage fruit, make the crops bitter.
0: Are you surprised?
6: I don't know if I'm surprised. I don't know if there's any way to get them back, hopefully.
0: Oh, I don't know. I don't know if there is or not. They're busily trying to bring back a woolly mammoth right now. So I suppose somebody, while they're still here, ought to make an attempt at bringing back the honeybees. But it is true what he just said. About 95% of the domestic honeybee population is now gone. And they sort of just dropped that on us the other day. Quickening? Yes. Sure it is. That's what this book is all about. Just part of it. So if you get a chance, while I'm still doing autographed copies, and while we still have some to sell, give them a call and get one on the way. It's The Quickening.

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1: You know when I fell in love with this song? When I saw The 12th Monkey. God, what a movie that was. Anyway, good morning, everybody. I'm Art Bell, and this is Coast to Coast AM. The following is from Diane in Los Angeles. Art, what can I say, except I'm sorry I read the LA Times yesterday. They had a two-page article on cannibalism in Russia. What seems to be occurring is street children are being taken and eaten. They are the victims, street children. Many of them, they think, as many as 12 or 13 children now, have been actually taken by a serial cannibal and eaten, and they're finding pieces all over the place. I'm sorry, but this is true. Diane goes on to say, and now it's going on in Russia, Korea, and China. She's absolutely correct. I saw the report. In fact, it was on CNN. And I don't know how much sicker society can become before whoever is out there takes one big look at this and cleans out the petri dish. I'm telling you, we're on our way to an event. Believe it. We're on our way to an event. And I'm not a prophet, so I'm not going to tell you what that is. I don't know. I wrote it in the book. When you read this book, you will be convinced, as I am, that we are on the way to an event. Or you might just, if you wish, read the daily newspaper, as Diane in L.A. did. Or listen to the hourly newscasts, if you can handle it. But it's obvious that in every category of human endeavor, we are racing toward an event of some sort. West of the Rockies, you are on the air. Hello.
2: Hi, Art. I'll just grab the radio.
1: Okay. Appreciate that.
2: Doug from Vancouver.
1: Yes, sir.
2: How you doing?
1: I'm fine.
2: Good. Art, I've been trying to get in for a while here. There's a incident that apparently happened in Brazil, and I've never heard you talk about it of all the times I've listened.
1: Yes, in fact, I had Stanton Friedman on talking about that incident, sir. I'm sure it's the same one.
2: Yeah, apparently they've captured three aliens and the fire department was involved.
1: That's right. That's what the claim is. Yes, I did a program on it.
2: Oh, you did?
1: Oh, sure. That kind of thing doesn't get away from me.
2: Okay, I'm just wondering, like, do you have any... I mean, that's a pretty incredible claim there.
1: The U.S. military is also alleged to be involved.
2: Exactly.
1: And once you get the military involved in these things, sir, they just disappear.
2: Right. Now, what is your take on John Carpenter? Do you know him at all?
1: I do. I have interviewed John Carpenter. Mm-hmm. There's hardly anybody in this field, I think, that... Well, that's not true. There's always somebody.
2: Yeah.
1: But I've interviewed most of the people in the field.
2: I'm just wondering, how do you rate him as...
1: Very highly.
2: Credibility?
1: High on the credibility scale.
2: Are you familiar with any of these associates in Brazil that are the head of the MUFON in Brazil?
1: No, not at all.
2: Okay.
1: I only had to go thank you on what Stanton had to say, and he interviewed some of the eyewitnesses, and it seemed very clear and unambiguous. So that's all I can tell you right now. First time caller line, you're on the air. Hello. Hello.
3: Hi, Art. How you doing?
1: I'm okay.
3: This is Kevin from Lakewood.
1: Yes, sir.
3: Hey, I finished reading a book, and I'm about halfway through reading it twice there.
1: Oh, The Quick Hitting.
3: Yeah. Yeah, it's 333 pages.
1: Well, 333 mark, 337 total.
3: Right, okay.
1: To be exact.
3: To be technical, right?
1: I thought I was about right.
3: Called a while back.
1: Hold it. What are your impressions?
3: Of the book? Oh, I liked it.
1: Thank you.
3: Great.
1: On the mark?
3: Oh, I'd say so. Quite scary.
1: Yep.
3: Lost things near got my attention, I tell you.
1: Mm-hmm.
3: Very, very well written.
1: Well, what I tried to do was simply document facts. Now, we put a little bit of fiction in the front of each chapter to try to... the idea of that was to try to show you where the facts presented were going to take us. But 90% of the book is simply documented fact. And that's what's so scary about it.
3: Yeah, I like the way you put the little story in the front there. It kind of brings the situation more to life, I think.
1: Yes, sir.
3: Makes it seem real, I guess is the word for it.
1: Mm-hmm.
3: More real than make you imagine it anyway. Yeah, he had a couple callers back was talking about the Virgin Mary appearances out in California City.
1: Yes, sir.
3: A good friend of my mother's goes out there once a month, and she brought back some photos with her that she had taken out there on an instant camera. There was not a cloud in the sky, and she took about 25 photos, and every photo came back with something, an image,
1: mm-hmm.
3: Whether it was a picture of what looked to be Jesus,
1: mm-hmm.
3: Others looked to be Mary, some looked to be angels. You could see crosses in the formation of what looked to be like clouds.
1: I think there's going to be more and more of this.
3: Very, very strange.
1: I agree, but not unexpected. Thank you very much for the call. Okay, let me walk you through contents of the quickening, all right? I've never done that. I suppose I ought to. The introduction, the quickening defined. We, in other words, define the quickening in the beginning. Chapter 1 deals with technology, America's technology, Russia's, the Internet, fiber optics, virtual reality. We deal in Chapter 2 with our economy, as I told you. America's heavy load, I've talked about it many times, the European Union, the road to global economies. Chapter 3 is government fragmenting governments, American sovereignty in decline, and global government on the rise. Chapter 4 deals with societal matters, the American social fabric weakening, the militias, terrorism, illegal immigration. Chapter 5 deals with religion and spirituality, the New Age movement, modern psychology, UFOs, extraterrestrials, the paranormal, one world religion. Chapter 6 deals with the environment, environmentalists, American consumerism, our natural resources, global warming, ozone, nuclear radiation. Chapter 7 deals with disease and famine, emerging viruses, emerging bacteria and parasites, venereal diseases, actually, plural, biological warfare and global solutions. Chapter 8 deals with earth changes, volcanoes, earthquakes, hurricanes, droughts, astronomical hazards, global preparedness. In the beginning of the book, it serves up a warning, which simply says, the following material may not be suitable for those of you not prepared to face the realities of the future. These may seem like isolated snapshots of some far-off world. In truth, they are all symptoms of the same cause, the quickening. And again, this is not a book that I just set out to write so I could write a book. It's a book that I had to write. You understand the difference? There really is a big difference. Even when I did my first book, it was a book I set out to write. This one came from me. I don't even know how to explain the difference. The first one was difficult, it was autobiographical, it was painful in some ways, to, you know, dig through your life, try it sometime. But the second one demanded to be written, it came from inside. Because I know what's going on, I don't precisely know where it's leading, but I know that it's going to get there pretty soon. So, that's kind of a leap through a content of some of my book.
0: Now, we take you back to the night of May 26th, 1997, on Art Bell's Somewhere in Time.

0: east of the Rockies. You're on the air. Hi.
1: This is Jeff from Pinson again.
0: Yes, Jeff.
1: Got an idea for a new book in case you're thinking of what to be writing after The Quickening.
0: I am not thinking of that, but go ahead.
1: I've often wondered if there's ever been, of course, you know, being a military man, that there used to be a ship recognition manuals of all types of vessels during wartime.
0: Sure.
1: Has anyone ever compiled a nice coffee table book on about a UFO recognition manual?
0: You mean kind of like a Jane's?
1: Oh, yeah. I mean, nothing but pictures, a little bit of text at the bottom, nothing but photographs. Coffee table book size, huge. And just have just hundreds of pages and just all kinds of listings in terms of shapes and where they've been seen, and maybe a national map on the back.
0: You really want to get people going and make them angry? I'll tell you what we call it. You ready? I got the title.
1: Okay.
0: We call it the UFO Bible.
1: Uh-oh. Have to make it sound more scientific. The UFO textbook.
0: I know. Can you imagine how angry that would make people?
1: Well, not really. They've already got the gun Bible and everything else.
0: Do they?
1: I don't think it's going to make people mad. Which direction was that UFO you recently saw heading when you saw it last?
0: That was yesterday, sir.
1: Uh huh.
0: Now, the UFO, the jet was coming from the east southeast. And headed to the west-northwest.
1: Mm-hmm.
0: The UFO was near the, and followed for a period of time, the jet's contrail, and way behind it. And then it stopped dead for, 2 or 3 minutes at least, and then began to move south and gain altitude until we finally just lost it as a pinpoint. Not because of the horizon, but because it had gained so much altitude, that baby was gone.
1: According to Egon Bach's book, these things are often drawn to sunlight.
0: Well, this was not drawn to sunlight, sir. It was, thank you, the sun was short of high in the sky, or 12 o'clock, short of that. It was about 11:40 in the morning when we saw it. And, by the way, I'm very much looking forward to hearing from, as I have been already, getting email from or faxes from anybody in this area who saw the same object I did, or better yet, somebody who had more presence of mind than I did and went and got a good camera. I don't know why in the hell it happened. I can't explain it. But I've got a 35mm camera, and it's got a very limited zoom to it. It's good for pretty close work. And I knew that if I went and got it, there was no point. That actually went through my mind. I thought about going to get the camera, but then I thought, no, it's just going to be a dot of light. Meaningless. And what I didn't think about was my 8mm video camera, which has like a 60:1 zoom. And you know what? I didn't even think of that until tonight, that I could have dragged that out. Stupid, huh? Especially for somebody who's been dealing in these things for as long as I have. But I'll tell you something. It doesn't prepare you. Honest to God, it doesn't prepare you. The fact that I've talked about these things, you would think that I would have trained myself to do something like that. But when you see it, you're frozen. Frozen, afraid that it will blink out, that if you run in the house, it'll be gone when you get back. All of those things. And there is no good rational explanation for why I didn't think about that 8mm camera and go and get it. You know, it does no good to kick myself now. I might have had a chance with that, actually. The 35mm would have been useless. That much ran through my little consumed brain, but the rest did not, so I have no excuse. Except that we were transfixed. And when you see something like this, believe me, trust me, you are transfixed. It's not like it was affecting me in any way, I don't think. It was just that I was transfixed. I couldn't move. We were in the business of trying to get it with the binoculars, it was visible with the naked eye. But the binoculars brought it to a resolution that made it an obvious saucer, circle, and it was glowing like a light bulb turned on. Now, the jet, on the other hand, which by this time was moving to the west-northwest, was not glowing at all, nor did the sun glint off it in any way. So, besides, the sun was behind the object. So the glow we saw was actually coming from the object. East of the Rockies, you're on the air. Hi.
2: I'll get the radio.
0: Good. Get that radio.
2: Another thing, I was thinking of another thing that comes under the heading of avarice in the broadcast establishment was I was listening to Gil Gross once.
3: 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And now, Art Bell.

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1: Way. And I was thinking about, like, you were making a joke about that time. If you were going to die, somebody was going to benefit from it. And this was like an analogy to it, but it was really cruel, you know.
2: Well, maybe she just simply didn't want it. I think that poor, poor young woman probably wants to be out of the public spotlight. Maybe that's what it had to do with. And maybe that's why she didn't want to do it. And I don't blame her. I'll never forget that. You know the young lady we're talking about. The man who assaulted the young lady, raped her, chopped her arms off, served time and got out. He's out now. That's who he's talking about. West of the Rockies, you're on the air. Hi.
3: Hi, Arbel.
2: How are you?
3: Hi, I'm calling from Merced, California.
2: Yes, ma'am.
3: KYOS.
2: Right.
3: And last year in 96, on Easter Sunday, my friend and I, we were getting ready to go back to my house, and we came to a stop sign, and she looked to the left, I looked to the right, and I seen a UFO, right? So I told her, I go, let's follow it. So we followed it, and it's like it knew what direction we were going to go before we went, right? And we zigzagged through town.
2: Mm-hmm.
3: And ever since then, it's like sometimes lights follow me, okay? I don't have a car no more, so, you know, it hasn't happened. But I like the sky, and I see a lot of things. And I just seen something the other night, me and my neighbor. And we watched it, but I've seen, like, orange football-shaped ones. I've seen my son and I, we've seen, like, a triangle. They were, like, in a triangle in the sky.
2: Yep.
3: And these things were shooting out of the bottom. It was like an upside-down triangle. And so he ran upstairs, and he got the neighbor, so we have somebody else to see it. And
2: I hear
3: that.
2: He
3: watched these things just shooting out of, like, what we thought was a star. But it was in the shape of a triangle, and it was, like, toward the northeast.
2: Well, I understand. I appreciate your report. That's what you want to do, is try and get somebody else to verify it. I don't think I would have gone on the air tonight, or the first time, for that matter, if my wife had not been there, you know, to back me up. I just wouldn't do it. And what I'm hoping now is that somebody got some video or a good photograph of what I saw yesterday. Believe me, I'll know it if I see it. And one last time, this is the big opportunity, since our second printing is here. If you want a copy of my book, The Quickening, autograph copy, that is, you should order soon, or as soon as you can get in. And if you cannot get in tonight, because we're just starting all this out again, continue to try during the day, and you will eventually get through. I'm Art Bell.
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1: Listen to this. From Reuters, Dateline Miami, Memorial Day, the unofficial start of summer. This year heralds for coastal residents a, quote, bleaker than normal Atlantic hurricane season, 6 months of torrential rains, deadly winds, and pounding waves. Forecasters expect more tropical storms and hurricanes than average during the 97 season, prompting Colorado State University professor and weather forecaster Bill Gray to exclaim, "This does not bode very well for the U.S. Southeast and Caribbean." Should the storm forecast for 1997 prove accurate, the three-year period would be the busiest ever, ushering in what could be decades of increased storm activity. That is from UPI, and then there's several stats in the middle of the story. Are you surprised? Not me. First-time caller line, you're on the air. Hi.
2: Yeah, hi, Art. How are you doing?
1: Okay.
2: This is Dave here in Sandy Valley, your neighbor to the south.
1: Yes, sir.
2: Yeah, I was calling you to let you know about something I saw about a month ago here. Might explain some of this UFO mystery stuff. It was early in the morning, about 6:30, about a little ways after sunrise. And I see these planes coming, hugging the valley below the horizon, traveling about 200 feet. They came, I'd say, within about a half a mile. They were about half the size of a commercial airliner.
1: Mm-hmm.
2: They were gray, kind of a dust gray, and silent. Silent, no sound from these planes.
1: Yeah.
2: So I was just thinking, about a couple of years ago, I had read in Newsweek that they were developing this anti-sound with these microprocessors that made a...
1: Well, it's sound cancellation, sir.
2: Yeah, that.
1: I'm very well aware.
2: So they must have perfected that, because...
1: Really, and then they introduced it to a round craft that emits light.
2: Yeah.
1: Does that explain what I saw?
2: That sounds like what I saw. They were just instead of having swoop back wings, they had more like straight out wings and real slow lumbering craft. But anyway, I'm thinking, because the way that I saw them flying, if a person was to see those at night, they may, you know, look kind of odd, especially since there was no sound from these things.
1: Mm-hmm. All right, sir, there actually was sound. What you're talking about is sound cancellation, and that's a pretty well-known technology now.
0: Now we take you back to the night of May 26th, 1997, on Art Bell, Somewhere in Time.

What you're about to hear is called Area 51. It's by Dewey Williams and the Extremes.

0: Duke Williams, in the extremes.
1: A young pilot flies too high.
0: Listen to this.

0: anyway. I think you get the idea. You know what really got me? That business about the pilot intercepted, shot down. Anyway, good morning, everybody. I'm Art Bell, and this is CBC. West of the Rockies, you're on the air. Hi.
1: Hi, Mr. Bell. I was listening this evening to you talking about what you seen last night.
0: Yes.
1: And it brought back...
0: yesterday at 11:40 in the morning.
1: Oh, in the morning?
0: Yes, ma'am.
1: Ooh. Well, I had an experience 28 years ago when I first moved to the middle of the Nevada desert out halfway between Elko and Battle Mountain.
0: Mm-hmm.
1: There's a place out there called Crescent Valley where they have Cortez Gold Mine. My second husband and I had just moved out there. It was in probably August. And I woke up in the middle of the night, and the bedroom was just really, really bright with light. And I thought, well, couldn't figure out what was going on. So I kind of raised up and looked out the window to see what was going on. And there was a bright light that was just down below the trailer. So I got up and I went out the back door and stood at the back of the trailer, and I seen this great big huge orange kind of a pulsating ball.
0: Yep.
1: And it was not too awful far above the ground. I mean, it was right about the level where the telephone poles were at. But down there, there was three camp trailers and two tents that had been pitched by some of the men that were working out at the gold mine. So I stood out there and I watched, and they were scrambling around there and running around just like they were chickens with their heads cut off. And one of them yelled, "Get your gun, Ralph, get your gun." So Ralph ran into the trailer and he came out, and I heard bang, bang. "Ralph, I think that you hit it. Hip, shoot it again." So there was another couple of bangs. "I think you hit it again. Shoot some more, Ralph." So Ralph shot some more. And pretty soon this thing started taking off to kind of at a slow raise away from the trailers and the tents.
0: Yes.
1: And it took off, and they said, you could hear them all over the whole valley, but this thing had lit up the whole area out there, and it wasn't very well populated at the time. Well, the next morning, I went back in the bedroom and woke my husband up, and by the time I got him woke up to see what was going on, it was like a star out there, so he didn't see a thing.
0: Yeah, well, I think Ralph was poorly advised to be shooting at that thing. Please, folks, whatever it is you see in the skies, don't shoot at it. Don't shoot at them. Now, there are many ways of looking at this. Now, if they shoot at you, that's self-defense. But to begin shooting at objects that you don't know about in the sky strikes me as just plain damn foolish. And in behalf of the rest of the human race, I beseech you, please do not shoot at these things. See, there's another definite problem. Whatever in the hell they are, and either way you look at it, whether they are advanced military aircraft, ours, or they're from somewhere else, they've got to be pretty advanced to get here and be doing what they're doing. Shooting at them is ill-advised, indeed. West Rockies, you're on the air. Hello.
2: Hey, the Italian Stein. How you doing, Art?
0: I'm fine.
2: I got something. I disagree with you on the New World Order. You believe that it's not going to take place and not in our lifetimes.
0: That's right. Not in our lifetimes.
2: But believe it or not, it's unfolding right before us. You really can't tell what, you know, because it's unfolding in front of us, and I believe that...
0: Mr. Stallion, what is your evidence?
2: Well, my evidence is if you take one country, and Richard Hoagland's touched on the secret governments and stuff like that, and that is happening, but if you take one country, and if they go or get out of hand, you watch and see, the whole world will be on top of them in a minute.
0: Well, that's already occurring. That does not make a one-world government, nor does that make a one-world political system. Now, I acknowledge that we're on the way to it, en route to globalism. There's no question about it. But I do not believe that in our lifetime you will see the United States and or any other country cede its sovereignty to a world order of any sort. It is a creeping, crawling process that is underway and is going to take a very long time to develop. So I don't fear it in my lifetime, but on the other hand, I don't deny it its eventuality. Does that make sense? West of the Rockies, you're on the air.
3: Hey, Art.
0: Hello.
3: This is Mike from Oregon. How you doing?
0: Fine.
3: Good. Hey, listen, I was wondering, if we are able to travel into space with the space shuttle, go to the moon and back and stuff like that,
0: yeah,
3: what makes anybody think that there are not people out there or beings out there that have been able to do the same thing a lot quicker than we have, or maybe they've been doing it longer than we have?
0: No, only a fool would dismiss the probability. You notice I didn't say it's an absolute, because I don't know what these things are, but yeah, I mean, there are all those suns, more than you can count. We're way out here in the suburbs, if you look at where the Earth really is, where our system really is.
3: Right.
0: And, of course, it's likely that life has evolved and that some of it would have become very advanced technologically. Look at the last decade or two decades of advancement made by mankind,
3: mm-hmm.
0: and then project that 100, 200 years, which is a cosmic blink. And so it's almost guaranteed.
3: Right. Well, I was just kind of curious. Like, you know, the Area 51 and you know, the government getting involved in a thing in Brazil, like you were talking about earlier with one of your other callers.
0: Yes.
3: And then all of a sudden it gets hushed up and we don't hear anything more about it. Does the government actually feel that, like, we're some kind of morons that we don't have any kind of vision as to what the what could actually be out there?
0: Well, we're treated like morons, and sometimes we act that way. When I had my first sighting, a very serious sighting about 4 years ago, I guess, the local newspaper came out 2 weeks later with this admission that Nellis Air Force Base had said, yes, there was a secret mission over the Pahrump Valley, which is a little valley I'm in, and it had been a C-130 aircraft, which was an utter, absolute insult to anybody's intelligence. And yet, it was swallowed whole by everybody, except those that had seen it. Everybody else swallowed it. Ah, secret mission. Ah, yeah. C-130. Ah. Nothing special about that. So, in my estimation, that was a public relations tip of the hat to morons. Or that they were treating us like morons, and frankly, to absorb it without questioning anything probably does make us morons. I was so angry about that, I could have spit nails. A wild card line, you're on the air. Hi.
4: Hi, Art. Yeah, I had to call and...
0: Turn your radio off, please.
4: It's off.
0: Good.
4: At any rate, I had to call. There's a TV in the background. I listen to the radio and watch TV at the same time. You're commenting on how your 35-millimeter camera wouldn't have been any good. And I just had to say,
0: I mean, it would have caught a spot of light, yeah.
4: Well, there are other things, though, especially if you underexpose it. Depends on what kind of film you have. If it catches a spot of light...
0: I had it loaded with 1,000-speed film.
4: Oh, that's a drag. Yeah. Because that would have been, you know, I just didn't want people out there to think that a 35 won't do any good. The size of the image and the size of the detail... It doesn't matter what kind of camera you have. A 35-millimeter camera will get a clearer image than any even high-band 8-millimeter, the new digital zoom.
0: Well, but that wasn't the point. I had, digital zoom on my 8-millimeter camera. I could have gone to 60-time zoom. And
4: it's electronic.
0: I know, I understand. The resolution would not have been... What I really needed was a 35-millimeter camera with about 200 ASA film and... a good telephoto lens, then I would have been on to something.
4: Any lens over 80 millimeters would have done better than a video.
0: I hear you. All right, thank you. I know I understand what you're saying, but I've just got the standard lens on a 35 millimeter camera, and it's got a you know, like an 8-to-1 zoom or something. Totally useless for what I would have tried to have done yesterday. But I really still think, and you're right about the resolution, but I sure could have come a lot closer with that 8-millimeter if I'd only thought of that. West of the Rockies, you're on the air. Hi.
5: Oh, wow. Hi, Art. How are you?
0: Okay.
5: This is Mike, Southern California.
0: Yes, sir.
5: Sorry, I got on so fast. Shocking.
0: Well, that's how it works. I don't screen calls.
5: A couple of comments on, you had, you know, some earlier callers talking about, you know, how you don't sermonize on the radio, no Bible quotes.
0: Yep.
5: And I was also impressed with your idea of sticking with the facts. You know, you saw something, you're not sure what it is, and you're not jumping to conclusions.
0: I can't. I mean, anybody can jump to conclusions, but based on what I saw, no, I can't. That'd be foolish.
5: And you know, I'm somebody who, you know, makes sure I say my prayers daily, and I call myself a Christian, but I still stick to the facts. You know, I read stuff like the Bible, and I think some of it is so true, but on the other hand, I think some of it, you know, is nonsense, like, you know, penguins marching up into Noah's Ark. A lot of it's inconclusive. A lot of it's unclear. And I really think that it's really being twisted. I think it was Carl Sagan who once said that we should not be viewing evolution of the world based on an authoritative text. No matter how well-meaning we, you know, want to view the Bible, I don't think God wants us to treat it that way. I myself, you know, I'm not.
0: Well, I wish Carl could write one more book, and then we'd know.
5: Anyhow, good show.
0: Thank you. Take care. Yeah, if Carl could write one more book, that would be the definitive work on... he's in the right place now, I presume, to know. East of the Rockies, you're on the air. Hi.
6: Hey, Billy in Birmingham, WAPI 1070.
0: Yes, sir.
6: Art, about the New World Order.
0: Yes.
6: What's going on in Paris today? Are you kind of saying you see the bubbles in the water, but you don't feel it getting warmer?
0: Well, I do feel it getting warmer. I'm just saying it's not going to come to a full boil in our lifetimes.
6: Okay.
0: It's going to take longer than that. The guy was trying to call up and saying it's going to happen in our lifetimes. No, it isn't. The expansion of NATO, I do see as the beginning of... I mean, what...
6: So you see the water bubbling, but it's not warm enough yet.
0: I see it warming, and I don't see it bubbling yet. It's getting warm. But if you think that the people of this country, this generation, are going to cede sovereignty to some...
6: Oh, I don't think so.
0: I don't either.
6: But anyway, great show. Let somebody else get on.
0: All right. Thank you.
6: Bye.
0: Take care. Not in our generation, but it's coming. West of the Rockies, you're on the air. Hi.
7: Hello, Art. This is Gina from Sacramento.
0: Hi, Gina.
7: You know, I've heard you complain that if there is time travel, how come you've never heard from time travelers?
0: Well, if there's time travel, then where are the time travelers? Yes.
7: Well, you've never had an open line for them. How would you know if you haven't had them call you?
0: You've
7: got to have an open line some night for time travelers.
0: That's a good point. I'll do
7: it.
0: You
7: never know until you ask.
0: I'll do it.
7: Great.
0: All right, how's that?
7: That's waiting to hear.
0: All right, I'll do it. Thank you. That's a good... That's Gina. Sure, Gina. Why not? East of the Rockies, you're on the air. Hi.
8: Yes, I have a clarification for you.
0: Clarify.
8: About the girl who had her arms cut off.
0: Yes.
8: And the man went to prison, they let him out.
0: Yes.
8: Well, that happened in California.
0: That's correct.
8: They moved, the man moved to Florida when he got out.
0: I think that's right, yes.
8: And he was arrested again in Florida after he murdered somebody.
0: That is correct, yes, I'm aware of that. Oh, okay. That's right, so he's back in jail now.
8: He's in jail, they're going to give him the death penalty.
0: Yeah, I was referring, of course, to the fact that he was released for what he had done to her after
8: right.
0: He had done that.
8: Well, he didn't kill nobody, though. You understand?
0: I understand.
8: What's that
0: sort
8: music
0: of.
8: Mean?
0: That means it's the end of the program.
8: Well, so, tell all them Canadians we're watching them.
0: Do you hear that up there in Canada? Wherever you are, thank you all very much from the high desert. Good night.

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1: From the high desert and the great American Southwest, I bid you all a sparkling good morning from the high desert. And welcome you to another edition of Coast to Coast AM live talk radio, because this radio station cares enough to have live talk radio on instead of recycled, regurgitated, relentless repeats. That's right, we're live, and boy, do we have a plan this morning. Got a couple of things I'm going to do here. There was, and is, every now and then, a game I play called Truth or Trash. In it, people will call up and tell incredible stories. Many times lying, frankly, their little teeth off. And then it's up to the panel to decide if or not the story is true. Well, this was about, I don't know, maybe a year ago, and somebody called me and told me this story about, pretty fantastic story about a whale washing up on a beach in Oregon, and Oregonians not being the brightest bunch up there, turned the, with the theory that whales like roads, being big, big whale, big road, government there decided that they would turn the project over to the highway department to dispose of, and it was a gigantic whale. Well, I as much as told the person that they spoke with a forked tongue, because I just frankly didn't believe the story of what happened to this whale. And see, the highway department, my wife wants to know, maybe we can find out, but after giving the project, we speculate that they probably got together in a bunch of the highway guys in a bar somewhere and said, well, what the hell are we going to do here? And one of them said, well, look, why don't we blow the thing up? I mean, just absolutely blow it up. And we're going to find out if that part of the story could be true. Anyway, subsequently, they did blow the whale up. And it was like the WKRP Turkey story times 10. All I can tell you is a lot lies ahead. One of the largest pieces of whale blubber blown to smithereens came down right on top of the car of a guy named Walt Ammenhofer. And as much of this story is myth and legend as anything else for a lot of people out there right now, we are going to bring it to real true life, and I've done this in two ways. One, I've got Walt Ammenhofer on the line. Walt says there's a lot of the story that hasn't been told yet, that never really got out. So we're going to lay it out in excruciating detail for you shortly with Walt. And then the second thing I did is, somebody once was kind enough to send me a pretty good video from Channel 2, KATU Television in Portland. And I've wished and wished and wished there would be a way that I could bring you this. You know, obviously I can't give you the video, but Channel 2 can and plans to. And I'll tell you about that. What they have done is given me permission to run the Channel 2 Portland report that ran oh so long ago, called A Whale of a Tale. And by the way, Channel 2 plans, here, I give them a plug, plans A Whale of a Tale as part of a great anniversary celebration to air. So you people in Portland, whatever you do, do not miss it. Wednesday, November 1st, in their newscasts at 5 and 6:30 and 11 p.m., with the series airing Thursday and Friday, November 2nd and 3rd at 5, 6:30 and 11. And the people up at Channel 2 were great, and they sent me permission to air the narrative part of the KATU story. So you're going to also hear that this hour. Next hour, I may have some very serious blockbuster news for you. Well, I will either way. We may or may not have Chris Ruddy on with a real bombshell for you. Moment, A Whale of a Tale, Walt Ammenhofer, is going to tell us about it.
0: Coast to Coast AM sure sounds great in the middle of the night. 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
3: First of all, I want to just thank you for bringing everyone out here to Cornucopia of just phenomenal knowledge. I don't know of anyone else that I've ever listened to on radio that just fills my brain and stimulates me. But, you know, I was listening to the show, and I thought to myself, do you think, George, the common citizen such as you or I really has any hope towards the future of any privacy or anything else?
4: I think we do. I think eventually so many people will see the light, see what you see, see what I see, that eventually they're going to say enough is enough. And I think that we do have a future, and we're going to win in the long run. It's going to be bumpy along the way. It's not going to be easy, but we will get there. That's my take, and you know what? As long as I can continue on the airwaves and tell people this, I shall.
0: You're listening to Art Bell, Somewhere in Time, tonight featuring Coast to Coast AM from October 25th, 1995.

0: Now, up to the state of Oregon, where Walt Ammenhofer, and I hope I've got that name right, continues to reside. Hi, Walt.
1: How you doing?
0: Is that you're still in Oregon, right?
1: Yes.
0: Even after all that occurred.
1: That's a good place to live.
0: You've been not an easy guy to find, and I've got to thank one of my listeners, maybe a friend of yours, who heard the talk about it on the show and supplied me finally with your number. How long ago, Walt, did this occur? I mean, it's myth and legend by
1: it's
0: now.
1: 25 years, I think, this in November.
0: In November.
1: Yeah.
0: Well, I guess that's why Channel 2 is doing the big special on it. 25 years ago. What in the world happened back then? I mean, we know this. I saw it on TV, a gigantic whale washed ashore where?
1: In Florence, Oregon.
0: Florence.
1: On the coast.
0: Uh-huh. And so, somehow, I don't know where you entered the picture. I mean, did you see the whale, know about the whale before you...
1: What happened, Art, is at that time, I worked for a national company, and we had a plant here in Springfield, Oregon, and we were planning to build a kind of a satellite plant in the Florence area to utilize all the wood waste from the mills in that area down there. And why I went to Florence in the first place, we didn't want anybody to know we were down there. We were down there looking for property.
0: Ah.
1: So we didn't want it, you know how property goes. When they know you're looking for property, all of a sudden it becomes a lot more expensive.
0: That's right.
1: So we had been talking to Wilbur Chernick, who was the port commissioner at that time. I believe he's port commissioner again. He's been mayor since, and I believe he's the port commissioner. He's a hell of a nice guy.
0: Ah.
1: So I got the local air pollution guy, Vern Atkinson, and I had a realtor by the name of Art Wick and my 12-year-old son, and we had an appointment with Wilbur at 9 o'clock in the morning. So we got in a car, and we drove down to Florence, and we went to the port commissioner office, and I walked in and announced that we were there, and they said, well, Mr. Chernick isn't here. I said, what do you mean he isn't here? We have an appointment at 9 o'clock.
0: Right.
1: And we were going to promote a port revenue bond. That's the reason we were working through the port commissioner. So I said, well, where is he? He says, well, he's out at the North Jetty. He says, there's a whale washed ashore out there. So when we got all the information, we said, well, what the hell, we're here. Let's go see the whale.
0: Well, sure. Why not?
1: So we drove on out there. It's quite a ways out there. And it was a large paved parking lot. And you can't see the ocean because there's a huge dune between the parking and the ocean itself.
0: Ah.
1: So we pulled into the parking lot, and there was just happened to be one spot left. So we pulled the car in there, and we proceeded to walk and go up over top of this dune. And when we got to the top of the dune, you look down at the water's edge, and sure enough, there he was. It was a 20-ton sperm whale.
0: 20 tons.
1: That's what they estimated.
0: Oh, well, I'm sure it was every bit of that. It looked, I saw people standing next to it, and they were dwarfed. I mean, this was big.
1: So we were able to, fortunately, get down. They were kind of keeping people back, but Vern Atkinson, the air pollution guy, knew Wilbur quite well, and we were able to go right down there to where the whale was. And the smell, you couldn't believe the smell of this thing. I don't know how long this thing was dead, but it came ashore, It was just awful.
0: It was on its way.
1: Yeah, it was pretty bad. And somebody the night before had taken a chainsaw and cut the lower jaw off to get the teeth. I understand the teeth are ivory.
0: No kidding.
1: Yeah, somebody had ripped off the whole jaw.
0: So it was a mutilated 20-ton whale.
1: Yeah. So we kind of stood around there and chatted around there, and they had the people there from the highway department, and we were all kind of talking together, and you know, I said, well, what are you going to do? And this fellow that's from the highway department, he says, well, he's, I'm going to blow it up. And I thought, well, you know, okay, not a problem. So we stood there a while longer, and all of a sudden, this Caterpillar tractor come rumbling down across the sand with a huge bucket on the front of it. And in this bucket were 20 cases of 60% powder.
0: Mm.
1: So I see that, and I said, boy, this is going to be big trouble. So I said to this guy, he says, what the hell are you going to do with 20 cases of dynamite?
0: Yeah.
1: He says, I'm going to blow it out to sea. And I thought, yeah, you're going to blow it out to sea. I said, And I says, where did you ever come up with this formula? And he says he talked to somebody, and they said, rule of thumb, case of dynamite per ton of whale. That's what he told me.
0: Per ton of whale.
1: Yeah, that's what that was his formula.
0: Now, I wonder if they might have derived that from actually per ton of rock that you want to displace.
1: God, I have no idea.
0: I mean, because how would you calculate a whale?
1: He says, I'm going to dig on the inboard side of the whale and put the case of dynamite, I'm going to blow him out to sea. Well, the powder doesn't work that way. And I got into quite a, well, you might say almost an argument about this. I said, you're crazy. You're going to kill somebody. And I said, you know, if you want to obliterate, if you want to blow up a big rock with dynamite, you put a few sticks of dynamite on the top and put some sand on top, and you'll crack it. You never go underneath,
0: uh-huh.
1: Especially with sand, because sand is so dense that all power you have is going to go straight up.
0: Mm.
1: Anyhow, Vern Atkinson and Wilbur said to me, come on, I'm on Harvey. He says, it's really none of your business anyhow. And I says, yeah. And he says, and the guy from the highway department, he says, I'm going to have everybody on top of them dunes up there. And I said, yeah.
0: I'm just curious, Walt, how did you know so much? Or I mean,
1: I've had quite a bit of experience even in the military with explosives.
0: Explosives, yeah.
1: So he says, I'm going to have everybody on top of those dunes up there. And I says, yeah, and I'm going to be the furthest SOB on the south end. So, and I really was. And Vern and Turnick went with me, and everybody went way down the south end of this thing. And they made a big spectacle. They put the dynamite in there and run around with the reel of wire, and then they waved their hard hats for the all clear, and they signaled one another and what have you. And let me tell you, they touched that sucker off, and it looked like a nuclear explosion. When you see the tape, you'll know what I'm saying.
0: I was reminded of a fuel-air explosion, or something short of, or near a nuclear explosion. It was unbelievable.
1: Yeah. It was a huge mushroom cloud. And this thing was red and black and white and just unbelievable. And the big pieces, of course, went on beyond the mushroom cloud. They kind of went way up higher. And all these people, you have to visualize 100 people or more standing on top of the dune. And, of course, the wind comes in from the ocean. The wind
0: That's
1: was
0: right.
1: absolute westerly.
0: Yes, it does that.
1: And all of a sudden, everybody realized, oh, God, here it comes.
0: In other words, they were blown to such a high altitude that the wind began to grab them.
1: This stuff started moving in, and people started screaming and running and smell. You'll never believe the smell.
0: I understand, actually, before they began running, right after the explosion, everybody, for at least a few moments, rejoiced and clapped and yelled.
1: Oh, it was fun, yeah. It looked neat.
0: It was like
1: it was kind of a picnic affair.
0: 4th of July times 10.
1: Yeah, but here it comes. And I mean to tell you, and we were the furthest ones down, and it was starting to hit us already. And I was standing there, and I'm looking up, and I see one big piece, and it was just kind of floating around up there and flipping around up there.
0: Way up there.
1: And that sucker, it just came to an absolute stop.
0: Yeah.
1: And it straightened itself out, if you might say. And it came straight down.
0: Just like a Roadrunner cartoon.
1: It hit my car dead center.
0: Your car, it figures.
1: And I just had bought this 98 Olds. It was a gold four-door Regency.
0: Oh, no.
1: And the people I bought it from was Dunham's Oldsmobile and Eugene here. And their slogan, by the way, is a whale of a deal.
0: Ha! Ha!
1: That thing, and it hit my car with such force.
0: Yes.
1: That it exploded. There wasn't a piece of glass bigger than a quarter of an inch.
0: Oh, my God.
1: And it pushed the roof so hard down to the flat part of the seat that you sit in and just kind of bent the car. I don't know what this piece weighed, probably 400 or 500 pounds.
0: I saw the photo of your car, Walt, and
1: yeah.
0: I presume they declared it a total loss.
1: Yeah. So, fortunately, nobody was there. I mean, the reason this story is funny, Art, is because the car next to mine had some little children in it.
0: Uh-huh.
1: So the story is funny because nobody really got hurt at this point.
0: It could have hit that other.
1: The people were screaming and running, and I don't know how, all their clothes were ruined. You know, and there's no way to get this smell out of there.
0: It even, I guess, you know, the camera crew, which could have stayed in place bravely like those under fire, decided valor was better.
1: Everybody, yeah.
0: And they just flat stopped taking pictures and took off.
1: See, so I got down there. The people got to my car first before, because we were the furthest ones down there.
0: Mm. That's right. And you had said you'd be the farthest away.
1: The guy from the, everybody come up, this Jeep arrived with all these hard hat officials. Oh, my God, whose car is this? Well, it's mine, you SOB.
0: Yeah.
1: They says, well, come on to our office. I said, I'm not going to your office. I said, I'm going to call the governor.
0: The governor,
1: so,
0: huh?
1: I couldn't get a hold of the governor, but I got a hold of the guy that run the highway commission, and I started telling him the story, and he says, I got to stop. He says, you got to tell me, he says, did anybody get hurt? And I said, no. And he says, because I have to stop. He said, this is the funniest story I ever heard in my life.
0: Well, is there any way that you know, other than what you told us about the decision-making of this, somehow, I mean, you figure this gets turned over to the highway department and, you know, the guys.
1: The guys,
0: the guys with the dynamite. They start chewing it over, trying to figure out how to get rid of this whale. And I just really would like to know how they came to the decision to blow it up.
1: God, I don't have any idea how they came to that decision. But the tape that the San Francisco News Channel did, they interviewed quite a few people on the tape. And they said the written report that this fella wrote said everything went according to plan. And then they said, what happens when you're in the bureaucracy, when everything goes according to a plan? They said 6 months later, he got promoted.
0: He got promoted. You know, there's a sort of a thread. You say that was 25 years ago, huh?
1: Yeah.
0: It still seems to work that way today.
1: It's worse than it's ever been. Right after this happened, maybe a year after, I got a call from Sports Illustrated.
0: Really?
1: I was living in Louisville then.
0: Mm-hmm.
1: And they want to know, you know, if I had any objections to them doing this story on this wheel. And I said, I have no objections at all. So the fella, he worked on it. I still have a copy of it somewhere. And he called me. It was midnight in Louisville. And he called me from Eugene, and he said he had just come back from Florence or wherever this George lived. And he says, I just have to tell you what he said. And I said, what did he say? He says, well, a typical bureaucrat. He says, I didn't use enough powder. He says, if I had used more dynamite, there wouldn't have been any big teeth.
0: All right. It is the bottom of the hour, Walt. Hold on. When we come back, I've got a couple more questions for you, and I've got the Channel 2 rendition. It'll
1: okay.
0: Give everybody the flavor. We'll be right back.
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1: Good morning, everybody. I am Art Bell. My guest is blubber victim Walt Ammenhofer. 25 years ago it happened. Today the explosion still resonates. In a moment, you will hear that explosion and the Channel 2 report from Portland that describes the whole thing in impossibly funny detail. It's incredible.
0: 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Tonight featuring Coast to Coast AM from October 25th, 1995.

0: this, all those many years ago, was the actual KATU, Channel 2 News report, the whale of a tale, the exploding whale story that many people have thought, in fact, I recall now the panel thought was absolutely a whale of a tale, but a total lie. Well, guess what? It wasn't a total lie. And here's Channel 2's report from way back then.
1: It had to be said, the Oregon State Highway Division not only had a whale of a problem on its hands, it had a stinking whale of a problem. What to do with one 45-foot, 8-ton whale dead on arrival on the beach near Florence?
2: It had been so long since a whale had washed up in Lane County, nobody could remember how to get rid of one. In selecting its battle plan, the Highway Division decided the carcass couldn't be buried because it might soon be uncovered. It couldn't be cut up and then buried because nobody wanted to cut it up, and it couldn't be burned. So dynamite it was, some 20 cases or a half ton of it. The hope was that the long-dead Pacific gray whale would be almost disintegrated by the blast, and that any small pieces still around after the explosion would be taken care of by seagulls and other scavengers. Indeed, the seagulls had been standing nearby all day. As everything was being made ready, we asked George Thornton, the highway engineer in charge of the project, for his final observation.
3: Well, I'm confident that it'll work. The only thing is we're not sure just exactly how much explosives it'll take to disintegrate this thing so the scavengers, seagulls, and crabs and whatnot can clean it up.
1: Is there any chance it might be more than a one-day job?
3: If there's any large chunks left, and we may have to do some other cleanup, possibly set another charge.
2: The dynamite was buried primarily on the leeward side of the big mammal, so as most of the remains would be blown toward the sea. About 75 bystanders, most of them residents who had first found the whale to be an object of curiosity before they tired of its smell, were moved back a quarter of a mile away. The sand dunes there were covered with spectators and landlubber newsmen, shortly to become land blubber newsmen, with a blasted blubber beyond all believable bounds.
0: What's going on now on the screen is a countdown. 10, 9, 8, 7, 6, 5, 4, 3, 2, 1.
4: Oh, no. All right, Fred, you can take your hands out of your ears. Here comes the pieces of...
2: Our camera stopped rolling immediately after the blast. The humor of the entire situation suddenly gave way to a run for survival as huge chunks of whale blubber fell everywhere. Pieces of meat passed high over our heads while others were falling at our feet. The dunes were rapidly evacuated as spectators escaped both the falling debris and the overwhelming smell. A parked car over a quarter of a mile from the blast site was the target of one large chunk, the passenger compartment literally smashed. Fortunately, no human was hit as badly as the car. However, everyone on the scene was covered with small particles of dead whale. As for the success of the effort, well, the seagulls who were supposed to clean things up were nowhere in sight, either scared away by the explosion or kept away by the smell. That didn't really matter. The remaining chunks were of such a size that no respectable seagull would attempt to tackle anyway. As darkness began to set in, the highway crews were back on the beach burying the remains, including a large piece of the carcass which never left the blast site. It might be concluded that should a whale ever wash ashore in Lane County again, those in charge will not only remember what to do, they'll certainly remember what not to do.
0: So, that was the report. Walt, I just want to give them one more little plug here, and then it's back to you. Look, this report has only at one other time in all its 25-year history been released to anybody to run, and that was to, I think, KGO in San Francisco that did a piece on it. And so I feel very honored that KATU allowed us to run it. They're very nice people up there in Portland. And once again, you can see it for yourself, the video that goes with the report, if you're in Portland. It'll be Wednesday, November 1st in their newscast at 5 p.m. and 6:30 and then 11 as well, with the series airing Thursday and Friday, November 2nd and 3rd at 5, 6:30, and 11. So don't miss it. And Thanks to Doug Brazil, the news director, and everybody else at KATU. It was a rare opportunity, and I'm glad we could provide it for you. Well, Walt, there it was. Sound familiar?
5: You know, one thing that's always puzzled me about this is it's a known fact that if you get under the underneath the bureaucrats and get them all...
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0: 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And now, Art Bell.
1: Could have sued them, at least for new clothes. When we got home, we had to rent a car to go home in.
2: Yes.
1: And we had, and it was cold, and we had to have all the windows down all the way home. That's how bad it was.
2: Now,
1: and
2: when you were in
1: Atkinson, who is not living anymore, was a hell of a neat guy. It was so funny because he went in the garage, and his wife came out, and she made him strip naked in the garage and wouldn't let him in the house.
2: Now, you're looking back at this, and it's obvious you can laugh. But on the day that it actually happened, did people at that moment see the humor in this? Or I'm talking about the group that was actually there and had all this stuff falling on them. They probably weren't laughing.
1: It wasn't funny at all, and it's absolutely amazing that no one was seriously injured. I mean, and that's what I tried to tell this guy when he was doing it, and when the port commissioner in Vernon told me it was none of my business, this guy's going to kill somebody. You know, and as luck has it, it turned out to be a funny story, but thank God.
2: Indeed. Walt, I would like to submit just a few moments of questions from listeners. This is such a famous story that I thought I'd let you take a couple of calls. You willing to do that?
1: Sure.
2: I don't know what people would ask. It's all pretty self-explanatory, but we can find out. East of the Rockies, you're on the air with Walt Ammenhofer. Hello there.
1: Hi,
2: where are you?
1: In Eugene, Oregon.
2: Eugene, Oregon. All right. Well, you're on the air.
3: This is Ron in Houston, Texas. I'm not in Eugene, Oregon.
2: Oh, Ron in Houston, Texas. Yeah, that's what I meant to ask, where you were.
3: Yes, sir.
2: Okay, well, you're on the air with Walt.
3: Okay. I was enjoying the whale story with Art Bell.
2: Well, that's who you got. We're on the air now. You're on the air with Walt.
3: Okay. I have been really impressed with just the levity and the interest in the variation of projects that you bring forward through the people.
2: Well, what you're saying in a word is I've got a weird show, sir. Thank you.
3: I hate to put a damper on it, but a couple of things that you brought out over the last 2 weeks that I've been trying to get through to you.
2: Well, that wouldn't be the moment for it, sir. We've got questions here for Walt and only a few more moments with him. West of the Rockies, you're on the air with Walt Ammenhofer. Hi.
4: Yeah, hello, Art. Well, I was actually not calling with any questions regarding the whale. I was trying to get a hold of you so I could ask you a couple other things.
2: Well, then you'll have to do that after our guest, sir. Wildcard Line 2, you're on the air with Walt Ammenhofer. Hi.
5: Yeah, quick comment first. Do you know this is the first time that this isn't the first time something like this has happened?
1: I think it was done once before.
5: Right, Northern California. When I was in college in 1978, my professor told us about an incident in Northern California where they tried to blow a whale up. Same kind of thing.
2: Where they tried.
5: Yeah, it didn't, it just kind of splattered, he said. It wasn't quite as, quite a big show as what happened up in Oregon. Just kind of splattered all over the place, and the main carcass was still left.
2: Has anybody, I'm curious, anybody come up with an actual good way to dispose of a whale? I saw at the end, they sort of buried it in the sand?
5: I think that's what they did in this case, too. It's just, it's an impossible situation.
2: In other words, whales don't, would you say that, Walt, that whales don't really, well, I blew up, part of it blew up, but there was so much of it left.
1: I think better than half of it was still intact.
2: Then whales don't blow up easily.
1: No.
2: First time caller line, you're on the air with Walt Ammenhofer.
6: Hi, John from Milwaukee?
2: Yes. Turn your radio off, sir.
6: Huh?
2: Turn your radio off.
6: It's off.
2: Okay, good.
6: Was there anyone that yelled, "There she blows"?
1: I don't think so. Probably would have been a good idea.
2: Okay, thanks. Was there any kind of countdown? The television supplied one, Walt. It was very dramatic. But was there any kind of

0: countdown they did otherwise on the site?
1: I don't think so. All I remember is them waving their hats at one, you know, all clear.
0: How about fire in the hole or something like that?
1: Yeah, they should have yelled something.
0: East of the Rockies, you're on the air with Walt Obenhofer. Hi.
2: Hey, Art, how you doing? Walt,
0: okay.
2: Good. Walt, now what about these environmentalists? Are all these guys going crazy because someone blew up a whale?
1: Well, they would now, believe me.
2: Biologists and everybody, and they weren't screaming, holy...
1: That was back in the days, back in the good old days, let's put it that way. Today they would probably scream bloody murder.
2: So there's no big protest when someone blew up a whale?
1: No.
0: Now, bear in mind, this whale had, as Rush would say, assumed room temperature to the point where it was hard to stay in the vicinity. So I guess that's your answer. Where are you, sir?
3: We're in Houston, Texas.
0: Houston, all right.
3: Yeah. I'm wondering about your book.
0: Well, it's on the way.
3: Are you going to get that second edition?
0: It's in print now.
3: Because I was wondering, what's the big advantage to the first edition?
0: Well, listen, I don't want to go into that.
3: No, you listen. Don't tell me to listen.
0: Well, all right, goodbye. I know who he is. He's the guy who calls and yells every morning. West of the Rockies, you're on the air with Walt Obenhofer. Hello.
4: Hey, Walt. Sounds like a wild story there. I was trying to picture myself being in that scene. Oh, this is Bill from Olympia, in case anyone cares. And I'm trying to imagine watching this whale blow up and all this stuff coming down, and I'm trying to decide, what, do I run or do I watch stuff fall and dodge the big ones?
0: That's a good point. In other words, running, you wouldn't see one coming at you. At least if you stood in one place and kind of dodged around a little bit, you'd have a... That's a good point, Walt.
1: Yeah, that's what I kind of did. I stood there. In fact, I watched the big piece. It hit my car, figuring, you know, and I don't know if a person that ever dodged it or not, if it really come at you. That stuff's moving pretty fast.
4: Yeah. Well, that's what I was kind of trying to figure out. You know, it's like, dodge or run, which one would work?
0: You know, when you told it, Walt, and thank you, caller, it kind of reminded me, I like Roadrunner cartoons, and I used to watch cartoons where things would go up, and you kind of pictured it as going way up and then sort of stopping. And suspending
1: that's
0: for a moment.
1: That's exactly what it did.
0: As it reached its highest point, and then, of course, I suppose, then slowly it would seem from the ground that it would begin falling back toward you, that kind of deal. Mm-hmm. East of the Rockies, you're on the air with Walt Obenhofer. Hello.
5: Yeah, what kind of car was that?
1: It was a 98 Regency.
5: A what?
1: An Oldsmobile Regency.
5: A Regency.
0: A brand new one, too.
5: Yeah, a brand new smelly Regency. Okay, thank you.
0: Yeah, where are you, by the way?
5: Oklahoma City,
0: all right. Yeah, a brand new one. That must have been heartbreaking. I mean, you know, again, yeah, we can laugh now. But I know how you feel when you have a brand new car. There's nothing like it. It must have been heartbreaking.
1: Actually, it was a pretty serious thing until after it was over. Then it became funny when nobody was hurt.
0: At the scene or later at home when you were laughing about it?
1: Later at home.
0: Uh-huh. Yeah. Yep. West of the Rockies, you're on the air with Walt Obenhofer. Hello.
6: This is Ron from Palmdale.
0: Hello, Ron.
6: This story kind of reminds me of the old days when I used to shoot a fireworks show, Class B explosives, and I was wiring a finale for I'm trying to think of the place.
0: Doesn't matter, wherever it was, you were doing a show.
6: Yeah, and we were wiring a finale, and I was talking to this guy, old explosives guy, and he told me about a story when they were somewhere in Europe blowing bridges up, and he said, you know, kid, when you want to blow something up, my teacher told me, you figure out how much dynamite you need, and you double it. And this guy reminds me of this guy telling me this story.
0: Is there actually, Walt, any way to calculate how much dynamite it would have taken to, as they wish to do, obliviate or turn into little tiny particles?
1: I think what they should have done, if they were going to use explosives, you know, was put some maybe a case or two in single sticks on top of the whale and put sand on top of it.
0: So
1: it, you would kind of blow it in apart in place, more or less, and you'd still have to bury the pieces.
0: But at least you'd have smaller pieces to bury.
1: Yeah, but this guy thought he was going to, by putting the dynamite on the inboard side, he figured he was going to blow the whole thing out in the ocean.
0: Mm.
1: It didn't work that way.
0: Mm. Wild card line, you're on the air with Walt Ammenhopper. Hello.
7: Hi, Art.
0: Hello.
7: Hi. Yeah, about that whale?
0: Yes.
7: The right thing to do is put a bar across the whale.
0: Do what?
7: A steel bar.
0: A steel bar?
7: Yeah, and put it across the whale.
0: Yes.
7: And then tie a rope and drag it out to sea. Then you blow it up.
1: That's what they probably could have done. In fact, if I remember that time, there was a pretty good-sized tug in Florence. And if they had just got a big net or something and put around it and put some dynamite in it and drug it out a couple of miles and then touched it off.
0: Well, see, that's why I really, the only part of this story that I don't have and I wish I could get and I will pursue is the genesis of it. When these guys were sitting around, whether it was in an office or in a bar after work, whatever, you know, how they came up with this. That would be good to know.
1: Yeah.
0: The minutes of the meeting where they planned it.
1: Well, somewhere he got a rule of thumb. Case of dynamite per ton of whale.
0: Per ton of whale. Did you spend a lot of time arguing with him that this was a
1: good idea? I got cut off pretty quick, you know. You don't argue with a bureaucrat when he's in charge.
0: And
1: but I tried.
0: In the interview, he seemed very confident. Very confident.
1: Yes.
0: Now, you must have seen that interview actually going on.
1: Yeah.
0: Oh, you did. So there he was. Yeah, he looked pretty proud. And his only attitude after all of this was over, reflectively, was that he had not used enough dynamite.
1: That's what he told the guy from Sports Illustrated.
0: Uh-huh. West of the Rockies, running out of time, you're on the air with Walt Ammenhopper. Hi.
8: Hello.
0: Hello.
8: Art Bell.
0: Yes, where are you?
8: I'm in Redding, Northern California.
0: All right.
8: Hey, I have something I thought you might find interesting.
0: Well, we've got a guest on. Are you listening?
8: Well, actually, I've been away from the radio.
0: Well, actually, then I've got to move on. Wild card line, you're on the air with Walt Ammenhopper. Hi.
9: Hey, Walt, what's happening? Hey, Art, how are you?
0: Well, I'm Art. He's caller.
9: I'm aware. How are y'all this evening?
1: Good.
0: Fine. What's on your mind?
9: Well, you know, I was thinking of some same but different stories waiting on the line, and I recalled seeing some pictures of a friend brought back from Newfoundland one time. I don't know how long or far into the winter season you were in, but they had a sperm whale wash up in their town that was fresh dead, and the city made an activity out of utilizing every bit of the whale as the old whalers did, the blubber, the bones, mm-hmm. all for practical purposes.
0: Well, I think this is just hazarding a guess, but, Walt, from what you've told me of the condition of the whale, it's not something you'd carve up and take home for the dinner table.
1: Yeah, it was pretty rank. I don't know how long the thing had been dead, but it was kind of gooey, you know.
0: Oh, my God, gooey. That's gooey. Oh, that's awful. Well, listen, I don't know how to thank you, Walt.
1: Well, that's great.
0: You have helped verify what until now has been myth. So bless your heart for staying up with us, Walt. And, something like that, of course, never would happen to somebody twice. But I'd be careful where I park.
1: Okay.
0: Take care, partner.
1: See you later.
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1: And now we're going to shift gears. It's a big shift of gears, everybody. But that's what this program does, as you will learn as time goes on. There is an investigative reporter that, because of the rate of our affiliate acquisition, a lot of you may not know. He is a mainstream, mainline reporter, investigative reporter, for the Pittsburgh Tribune Review. He has been doggedly hanging on the Vince Foster story when others have fallen away through pack laziness or maybe just being too comfortable, or we don't know, a lot of reasons. You know, the press is scared from the story. You may recall 60 Minutes a few weeks ago, did a big story on Chris Ruddy, which I consider to be a flat-out hatchet job, in which a lot of Chris Ruddy's interview was left on the cutting room floor. We talked to Chris Ruddy shortly after that. Chris Ruddy has shocking blockbuster news for you this morning about the Foster investigation. There has been a breakthrough. And so here he is, all the way from New York. Thank you very much for getting up at this hour, Chris, in the middle of the night.
2: Well, I'm not really getting up.
1: that's right. You haven't been to bed yet, huh?
2: I guess I'm going to sleep through.
1: Well, all right. There's been a big development, Chris.
2: Right.
1: When did you learn about this?
2: Well, it's not a breakthrough. I think it's a foundational earthquake.
1: Yeah, foundational
2: earthquake.
1: This is,
2: if you thought the Watergate burglary was something significant, I don't think that even compares to this. Today, in Washington, there was a press conference held by Strategic Investment Financial Newsletter, prestigious newsletter. James Dale Davidson, who heads the National Taxpayers Union, hosted it. They brought in three forensic handwriting experts, two from the United States, one formerly with the New York City Police Department, another with the Massachusetts Attorney General's Criminal Unit in Boston.
1: Right.
2: And a third one, eminent scholar from Oxford University, 30-year lecturer on handwriting and forgery detection, had ruled on the C.S. Lewis Diaries, noted English author, several years ago. He's been a consultant to British, but the bottom line is he is a preeminent, world-recognized expert on handwriting.
1: And I should underscore that by telling the audience I spoke with this man earlier today on the telephone.
2: Yeah, well, anyone that speaks to him knows that he knows his business. And he has been called into disputes. We're talking here about, let's say you find an ancient manuscript and you say, well, Shakespeare wrote this. If he really did write it, it's worth $1 million. So usually they call in the Mike Tyson of handwriting experts, and that is Reginald Ernest Alton, Mr. Alton from Oxford University.
1: Right.
2: Mr. Alton came in just for the press conference, and they announced the results of their review of a torn note that was found in Vince Foster's briefcase almost a week after he died, pieced together, 28 pieces. And they concluded, three of them, that the note was a forgery.
1: A forgery.
2: Yes.
1: Vince, I'm going to ask you to do something, because in light of this news, I would say the content of the letter, and I remember the content of the letter, was, in my opinion, very, very suspicious. Well, I'll tell you what I said about it at the time, that it could have come straight out of the White House press office. Now, do you have a copy of that letter? And if you do, would you read it to us, please? Or have I caught you by surprise?
2: Nope. Just a matter of reaching across here.
1: Okay. Well, I figured somewhere you'd have that.
2: Let me read it. I have it right. Maybe I should look in the table of contents.
3: I'll tell you what, this is a good place. Fine, I'll take a break. It's that important. I'll just give you a couple of minutes to find it.
2: I got it.
3: You got it.
2: Yeah.
3: Go.
2: I made mistakes from ignorance and experience and overwork. I did not knowingly violate any law or standard of conduct. No one in the White House, to my knowledge, violated any law or standard of conduct, including any action in the travel office. There was no intent to benefit any individual or specific group. The FBI lied in their report to the AG. The press is covering up the illegal benefits they received from the travel office. The GOP has lied and misrepresented its knowledge and its role and covered up a prior investigation. The usher's office plotted to have excessive costs incurred, taking advantage of COCI and HRC. The public will never believe the innocence of the Clintons and their loyal staff. The Wall Street Journal editors lie without consequence. I was not meant for the job or the spotlight of public life in Washington. Here, ruining people is considered sport.
3: And that's it.
2: That's it.
3: The part that really grabbed me was in a suicide note, I don't think you would say the public would never believe the innocence of the Clintons.
2: Well, it was interesting. Mr. Alton said, he said, anytime you have a note that suddenly appears when there needs to be such document, and that it seemingly benefits someone, it's just immediate cause for concern. And, of course, here you have so many disjointed statements that all the experts believe that these statements had been taken from other documents that he had maybe had written in other contexts and had been put together, that a good forger will always try to imitate known writings of the person they're trying to forge.
3: Well, of course. Of course. So
2: this is why the letter doesn't mention suicide or death, because Vince Foster apparently didn't write, "I'm going to kill myself" or "Goodbye, world."
3: And yet that sounded like kind of a summary note. Nevertheless, I mean, summarizing everything to this point with something in mind without having said suicide, it did sound kind of final, a summation of the failure or however you want to look at it.
2: At the press conference, there were a number of reporters, a number of television networks. I don't think it ran on any of the television networks.
3: Well, there we come to a very interesting question. Now, Reuters ran the story. People
2: right.
3: have been faxing it to me all day long. There's a lot of excitement about it out there. Reuters ran the story. You say the networks were there.
2: CBS and NBC.
3: Oh, really?
2: Yes.
3: How could they possibly ignore evidence of this sort? I mean, I guess CBS could choose to ignore it, protecting its 60 Minutes division. But what about the others? And what about the Associated Press? And
2: Associated Press is the major news outlet in the country. And they didn't send a reporter. And then they got a copy of the report, and they said they were going to do a full news story, or at least a dispatch. I mean, here Reuters did a major dispatch twice the length that they usually do on these type of stories. And the AP editors in Washington were telling people, yeah, we're going to do a story, and it ends up they do what's the classic, bury the story. They save it for two paragraphs, literally, at the end of a long story on Whitewater hearings that nobody's interested in Washington. That a panel of experts has declared that the Foster notice is suicide, the government contends otherwise, blah, blah, blah.
3: But this is now a panel of three international forensic experts, and they are saying, apparently, now you tell me, without qualification, it's a forgery. How do they come to that conclusion?
2: Oh, okay. Well, before they even get to the issue of forgery, they're also saying that the FBI and the Park Police totally mishandled it, that nowhere in forensic examination do you ever compare a note like this, or any note, to one document to make the certification, which is exactly what the Park Police and the FBI did. So the big question mark is, why did they suspend the normal procedure? And I quote in my article, which you have, the FBI Crime Lab Assistant Director and the former head of the Question Document Unit at the Bureau saying, you know, he wanted a minimum of 10 documents.
3: Well,
2: so obviously there was funny business.
3: Yeah, the FBI Crime Lab, as we all know, is now under close scrutiny. There's going to be an international panel put together to look into the FBI Crime Lab.
2: Well, who knows? There may be a lot of crime going on there.
3: Well, sticking with the note for a second, the declaration that it is a forgery is a blockbuster. I mean, if that's a forgery, then the whole damn thing comes apart.
2: Well, there's a couple of reasons why. First of all, there was a great cause for suspicion, because the note is found in a briefcase that was searched, that the police said that they were suspicious of the fact that that briefcase was searched twice and was empty when Nussbaum looked at it. Second, it benefited people at the White House and took the onus off of proving that it was suicide. Third, it was torn. And apparently the expert said any time you have a document, question document, that is torn, mutilated, crumpled, something spilled on it, it is oftentimes an effort to make the comparison
3: difficult. Sure.
2: So already you have a prima facie case, as the English expert said, of suspicion. Then you look at the note, and first of all, the note, if you look at the note, which we have a photocopy of, and we had a huge blow-up of it,
3: right,
2: and compare it, you can see that it is not a match, that the way the stroke structures are done, the flow, the slant of the letters is not the same.
3: So then from a clear handwriting expertise point of view, which is a good science, it's a forgery.
2: Well, it is a forgery, and the other thing is what they were able to show in large blow-ups was that certain letters, like when you write a letter, let's say the letter B,
3: right,
2: you might only write that letter, lowercase b, with one stroke.
3: Right.
2: You start at the top, you go down to the bottom, you round it out, and then the last stroke is going over to the next letter, the end of the stroke. But a forger will not do it that way. He'll write the line down, he'll stop the stroke, he might take the bow of the letter B and start from the top and bring it around. And you can see this on a large blow-up, and that's what they were able to show, that the letter B, for example, was done in three-stroke strokes, unlike Foster, who had a very continuous, easy style of writing, which you see in. We had a dozen documents that we compared it to from three different sources. So it was very, very clear that we it isn't a match.
3: You know, this is starting to get very dangerous for some people, Chris, at this point. Like you. Like me. Like anybody who's got anything to do with saying what we're saying right now. But this has got to lead. It's got to lead to the next step. And so you're asking a couple of things, aren't you? You want, based on this report, you want more coverage. You want, where do we go from here? If you were in charge of the investigation, if you were the person pursuing this story right now, other than as a journalist, you know, in official charge, and you realized you had a forgery on your hands, where do you go?
2: Well, if I was Ken Starr,
3: yeah,
2: I realized I had a forgery, I would realize immediately that there's a strong likelihood, as it was said at the conference today, that this is a murder. You have a much stronger case that it was a murder, because if it was just a simple suicide, they wouldn't have gone to this length to cover it up.
3: Either way, though, it's a president-stopping story, possibly. In other words,
2: it's obstruction of justice.
3: Obstruction of justice, and that will take a president out of office every time if he was aware of it.
2: Well, whether he was aware of it or not, you know, Nixon wasn't apparently aware of the burglary. Apparently, this administration, maybe the Clintons aren't aware of much that goes on.
3: Okay, stay good and close to the phone. You're getting hard to hear.
2: Yeah.
3: There, okay, that's better. So, obstruction of justice at the least, murder maybe, at the most.
2: obviously there was an effort to conceal, mislead, confuse police investigators into this, obstruct police investigators into this case. We have to remember that William Sessions, the head of the FBI, was fired the day before Foster's death.
3: I do recall.
2: And he has charged in a written statement that his firing led to a, quote, compromised, unquote, investigation into Foster's death.
3: All right. Chris, hold on a second. We'll be right back to you. This is big news. With all of the other inconsistencies that Chris has listed for us in the past, this goes, to me, way beyond an inconsistency. This is not quite, but, well, maybe it is, kind of a smoking gun. Sorry, but in a case of this magnitude, where you're talking about the president's counsel, a man who would have information, definitely have information, if such existed, that would damage that president or the first lady. And when you've now got a suicide note that the world's experts say is forged, you've got a very serious story. I hope you were all listening very closely this morning.
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0: Back now to Chris Ruddy. A few minutes before the bottom of the hour, Chris. You want people to call the Associated Press, don't you?
1: Well, I, as a journalist, I can't suggest for people to call anyone.
0: But I could.
1: Yeah, well.
0: In other words, you want, and
1: well,
0: I want.
1: I think that the Associated Press should have covered this story, and I think that the American people have a right to know what happened at that press conference today and what those experts said. Now, the Associated Press, what they did was, as I said, they threw it in a article at the very end in a couple of paragraphs, not like Reuters or the other. Why is it that the people in London, which have nothing to do with this country directly, have gotten the full story on this doc? They have a half page in the Times of London devoted to this story. In today's edition, it's already out here. We already have fax copies of it. The London Telegraph has a full story on this.
0: Do you feel that if the Associated Press picked it up properly, that's the word we'll use, prominently, that then the larger networks would have no choice but to follow on?
1: Well, I think that it would have been more likely that the networks would have followed with the story. There's a herd instinct. The Associated Press is one of the lead news items, but it's really not their job to determine what the American people should or shouldn't know. They should be reporting news. It's not just that there were three experts here that came in and gave their opinion. One of the world's preeminent handwriting experts came into this country.
0: Kind of the Dr. Lee of handwriting.
1: Yeah.
0: Mm-hmm.
1: Well, actually, he has a lot less baggage than Dr. Lee, frankly. And he's not, and unlike Dr. Lee, he asked for no fee to do this analysis.
0: Oh, now that's interesting. So in other words, there could be no other external motivation other than trying to get to the truth.
1: Well, the funny thing is, Dr. Alton knew very little about the case. I mean, he's been hearing a lot about it today, and he's quite shocked.
0: Sure.
1: About it, but he looked at it just as a matter of looking at this note and comparing it to a dozen documents that Foster is known to have written, and he said that it's not a match. It was a forgery, and he could see how the forger wrote the documents, because the forger never knows how someone exactly writes, how their strokes flow.
0: All right, hold it right there. We're at the bottom of the hour. We'll be right back with Chris Ruddy, and we'll tell you how to get hold of the Associated Press.
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0: 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Tonight featuring Coast to Coast AM from October 25th, 1995.
1: Actually, in a moment, once again, Chris Ruddy, investigative journalist, with breaking news. I consider this to be big breaking news. He works for the Pittsburgh Tribune Review, and he has doggedly stayed with this story, and we'll get back to him in just a moment.
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3: Nobody wants dirt, obviously. But I don't know who to believe anymore. Because, you know, if something happens, you would think, oh my gosh, this is real terrorism. But then on the other hand, you say, this is just their way of saying we need to implement more of these controls. Not everything is a conspiracy. The problem is, you have to look at everything as if it's a conspiracy. Because nowadays, you just don't know.
0: Now, we take you back to the past on Art Bell Somewhere in Time.

0: back now to Chris Ruddy. Chris, you there?
1: Yes, I am.
0: All right, good. Chris, this really is a blockbuster. I mean, this is, to me, as you said earlier, this makes Watergate pale by comparison. There you're talking about a third-rate burglary for some nefarious political purpose. Here you might be talking about, at the least, obstruction of justice in that a body was moved and a story was manufactured, or murder.
1: Right. Whatever it is, it isn't, even if justice was subverted, if the FBI didn't use their proper procedures in investigating this, the Park Police used an examiner to certify the document that never, was certified as a handwriting expert. So obviously no one really cared to properly investigate this. Mr. Scalise, one of the experts formerly with the New York City Police Department, was on the House Committee for Assassination, and he was the one that detected or found the palm print of Lee Harvey Oswald on the rifle butt. He is an expert in latent fingerprints. A note was torn for the audience and the reporters today into 28 pieces, and it was shown how many fingers had to come in contact with different pieces of paper. Mr. Scalise said in his statement that this is consistent, the fact that they had no fingerprints or no latent impressions on these papers is consistent with the person who tore it having worn gloves.
0: So it's a forgery. So we've got a gigantic story. So the Associated Press... Now, you give me what you can. I know this is touchy territory, Christopher.
1: Right. Well, the AP today... promised a number of people that called in the media world here in Washington and elsewhere that they were going to do a dispatch. May have been, you know, a short story, but it would be a story. And when people were calling up, they said, yeah, we did it, we're doing it, or we did it. Well, we find out what did it meant was two paragraphs, three paragraphs at the end of a very long article on Whitewater and Senate hearings, which is a typical way of burying a story. Here they're talking about all these things going on with subpoenas, and they're saying, by the way, three experts are saying that the note is a forgery, which is like, you know, sort of saying, you know, writing on the news after the day the bomb was dropped on Hiroshima, you know, talking about what happened between the Yankees and the White Sox and saying, and by the way, at the end of that story, you know, there was a bomb dropped on Hiroshima. And, it, you know, it's just patently ridiculous how it was framed.
0: Okay, so what happened at the AP?
1: So we're told that that this decision was made at the highest levels of the AP.
0: The story would be run this way.
1: Right.
0: That they were going to
1: do a story, that the AP reporter was frustrated, he was not allowed to write one. And this administration has a very close relationship with the Associated Press, and very rarely do stories get on the AP wire that are critical of this administration. I mean, even Clinton making his comments about flip-flopping on taxes, again, that was a story that the Reuters writer wrote. AP didn't carry that.
0: This has got to bring it to critical mass. Now, I'm going to do it. I just confirm the number. I don't just give out numbers without confirming them. I'm going to give the audience the Washington Associated Press Bureau number. There should be outrage. The audience should be aware. If you call it, in all probability, they're going to say, well, we ran it. Just as Chris told you, they will say. But it was buried. They ran it. They ran it so that it, well, almost wouldn't be read. And that's outrageous. This is a gigantic story. So, the Washington Associated Press Bureau number is area code 202-776-9400. Let me read that again. Area code 202-776-9400. Anybody out there who feels this is an outrage should have that number. And it's good, Chris, 24 hours a day?
1: Yeah, 24 hours a day. There's people at AP answering the phone. And certainly they're open. The public has a right to let AP know if they feel something's newsworthy, they want to hear about it. No one ever said they couldn't call.
0: I rarely, if ever, do this kind of thing, Chris. But damn it all, this is a really big story. And if it takes pressure, so that by tomorrow morning, you know, the guy is telling his boss, who'll tell his boss, hey, boss, we're starting to get a lot of pressure on this forgery story. Maybe we better sit down and have a powwow about this.
1: Well, I think after they get 10,000 phone calls,
0: yeah,
1: and that their phone, all they're doing is answering up phones for the next week, that somebody's going to say, hey, wait a minute, the American people are not fooled, and are, you know, this is, you know, it's something reminiscent of behind the Iron Curtain before the Berlin Wall fell.
0: It is a little bit of that, Chris.
1: I'm overstating it slightly here, but the point is that here you had a major news event that took place, a prestigious financial newsletter held a conference, a preeminent expert. They used more examples and exemplars than the government did. They demonstrated how the government did not handle it properly. They demonstrated why it was a forgery over 10 separate different points. And yet, it was not on the top of the news. It's not on the top of the newspapers. AP ran it in two or three paragraphs at the end of its story.
0: I want to ask you a question, Chris. I am not a fan of Bill Clinton's, particularly his administration. I don't like the way he operates. But I'm also not one of his dire enemies. I'm not a Rush Limbaugh.
1: Right.
0: And I really, really do want the audience to understand that I'm not just out to get a president, but my God, the truth ought to be out on this. If this is a cover-up or a big obstruction of justice, whether or not it goes to that level, I just don't see how they can ignore this. I mean,
1: well, let's get something straight. Truth is not Republican or Democrat.
0: It's
1: one
0: just
1: of the reasons
0: truth.
1: Why I think we're not having progress, as much progress as we should in getting to the bottom of the Foster case.
0: That's why I've said this.
1: Well, is that the corruption goes to both parties here.
0: Yes.
1: That's number one.
0: I don't disagree.
1: Number two, one of the main supporters of my work is James Dale Davidson, head of strategic investment, chairman of the National Taxpayers Union. He is a former friend of Bill Clinton, gave the maximum amount allowable campaign contribution in 92, went to Renaissance weekends with the Clintons, to Arkansas balls when he was inaugurated governor. And he thinks that the evidence here is just shocking and overwhelming. I didn't come into this saying, boy, I want to get Bill Clinton. I'm looking at the evidence. Where does the evidence take me? It doesn't say Bill Clinton murdered Vince Foster or Hillary Clinton.
0: No.
1: It says that something smells here, that Vince Foster, if he's a friend of the president's or if he's just a local worker at the local deli, he deserves to have the same police investigation.
0: You know, you've got to wonder, if you'd had this report and the news conference had already occurred when 60 Minutes came to you, whether they would have even included this in the report.
1: They probably wouldn't have. And, you know, the funny thing is a number of people say, well, Mrs. Foster has identified the note. Well, as the experts pointed out, the English expert was telling a number of funny stories where people believed, the family members believed they had actual documents when they really had forgeries.
0: Sure.
1: Of loved ones and things like this. That a family doesn't have a particularly trained eye, and if a forger is a good forger, they can fool anyone.
0: Well, except, I guess, the full-blown experts. I mean, there have been people in museums fooled by forged artwork. But then there are levels of experts they can bring in that absolutely determine this is either the real McCoy or a fake.
1: Right.
0: And so you have, in effect, done exactly the same thing. You've brought in the really big guns, and their report was conclusive, Chris?
1: Absolutely. They concluded forgery. They didn't say, well, it could have been, it might have been. They said it was actually a pretty crude forgery. Mr. Alton, the English expert, is quoted as saying something to the effect that that the forger was a fairly good forger, but could forge a check, but he wasn't a real pro. That's how he described him.
0: Well, whoever would be involved presumably would not have had a lot of time.
1: Yeah, they apparently there were several days, of course, as you know, it took about a week. There were several days, apparently, to put this together. The experts believe that they used known handwritings of Vince Foster and copied them. And, of course, you know, there's machines that the White House has, the government has, to simulate handwriting.
0: No, I did not know. Well,
1: yes, they have high-powered scanners and also pen machines that can mimic
0: the president's signature.
1: Well, more than that. And in fact, they believe that some of the words and sentences were so similar in stroke structure within the document itself that there's the possibility that that in fact whole sentences were lifted from other documents.
0: God, Chris, how would you describe this moment in the continuing investigation? Is this a linchpin? Is this a crucial, critical moment where either, damn it, this story is going to be pursued, or the princes of darkness that cover this kind of thing up are going to win?
1: Well, the problem here is that no matter, you know, Ambrose Evans Pritchard is the great reporter from the British Telegraph, and he has said, you know, if we had a video of someone murdering Vince Foster, they still wouldn't believe it. Ambrose just published a story this Sunday. It wasn't carried on the AP. I wonder why. About a witness that was in Fort Marcy on the night Foster died. He came in. He was the first one to spot Foster's car. And he told the FBI and the park police that there was a Hispanic man sitting next to Foster's car, watching it, menacing him with very menacing looks, followed him as he urinated in the park. And this witness left immediately. The park police never went and visited him to interview him. They spelled his name wrong in the police report.
0: Yeah.
1: When the FBI visited with him, the FBI said, well, who was this man that gave you menacing looks, this Mexican-American man? And the FBI interview statement states very clearly that the witness was unable to identify or would be unable to identify in a lineup or a composite sketch who this man was. Well, there it is in the London Telegraph this Sunday, a composite sketch of the man he saw in the park. And the FBI out and out lied in their report. Now, this would maybe be a mistake if it happened once, but when we have so many instances in this case, you know, there were two witnesses later in the park that saw two men in and around Foster's car. They've said it on the record. One guy was standing with long blonde hair in front of Foster's Honda with the hood up just before the body was found.
0: All right, look, Chris, you're pushing this one to the edge, and you're beginning to now tamper. You know, if the worst case scenario is true, which seems now more likely than ever to me, based on the forgery thing, then you're tampering with forces that have already gone an awful long way here and have an awful lot at stake. And even though you're a big-time reporter, I'm not convinced that you're safe.
1: Well, you know, there's risks involved in anything you do. I've taken those risks and will continue to take those risks because this is a very important story. And, you know, the chips will have to fall where they may. If they fall on me, I'll just take that when it comes.
0: Yeah. I take it you've given some amount of thought to this, though. I mean,
1: Well, look, if in fact this was a murder, I am one of the prime people behind exposing it.
0: Yeah. I guess that's what I was saying.
1: Well, and look what, you know, here Mike Wallace did this piece, and I think I said this to you on the last time, you know. My brother called me up afterwards. He said, Chris, I've known you your whole life. You've always been an honest person. You've never wanted a lot of money. You never wanted the big job on Wall Street type person. And I just watched this, and it makes you sound like you're A, a liar, and B, you're a charlatan trying to make money.
0: Yeah.
1: I took a pay cut to continue doing this story. So what do you say? I mean, how do you argue against that? Mike Wallace knew that, and he knew that I never reported that Foster was left-handed first. That was the Boston Globe. But I was going to be held responsible for every error that any newspaper had ever done in this case. It only indicates to people out there that do look into it that I'm on the right track. It only indicates to me I'm on the right track. When they have to make such a smear, when Mike Wallace, who's almost 80 years old now, the dean of American television journalism, has to bring down a 30-year-old reporter, that's how old I am, and try to destroy his reputation, that shows that I'm having an impact.
0: Well, if we look at it from the other direction, the implication is, and I'm not making the charge, but the implication is that the administration has control of very large segments of the media. And I'm not making that charge, but you could almost begin to believe that could be so because of the Associated Press under-reporting, because of 60 Minutes going after you as they did, and because the news now is so shocking that it has to be out there. And
1: well, I think
0: it's not. So what does that say? I mean, if you look at what it says a large portion of the media is in bed with the government.
1: Well, or the key media. I don't know if everyone, but the key media, the leaders, 60 Minutes is the lead program. You know, Don Hewitt has gone on the record, he's the producer of 60 Minutes, saying that he helped get Clinton elected after the Jennifer Flowers thing, that he edited that tape in such a way that he recast Bill Clinton as the candidate. You know, ABC News has a very close association with this administration. A former Clinton campaign advisor was the head of the news for a while, Rick Kaplan. You know, so you see these connections. The Clintons are not good at governing, but they're very good at dealing with the media, handling the media.
0: Spinning. All right, look, I'm going to end the interview here, and I'm going to give out the number to the Associated Press again, Chris. Watch your back, my friend.
1: Well, I appreciate it. And also, anyone that would like to get a compendium of my reports from the Western Journalism Center.
0: Yes, sir.
1: Can call 1-800-952-5595. And for the enormous sum, I think, of $12, they get all of these reports that I've done. 1-800-952-5595.
0: Chris, thank you.
1: Thank you, Art.
0: Get some sleep. That's Chris Ruddy, investigative journalist for the Pittsburgh Tribune Review. The Associated Press number, 24-hour number in Washington, if you want to see this followed up on, is area code 202-776-9400. 202-776-9400. Definitely bombshell material. The Vince Foster, quote, suicide, end quote, note is a forgery. We'll be back.
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1: Good morning. I'm Art Bell, and if you're just joining us, I'm sorry. We've had 2 hours of interviews, both very different, one very funny and one not funny at all. The first was with Walt Ammenhofer, the poor fellow who had his car crushed by a giant hunko well blubber. I may play that piece from Channel 2 for the later audience. Once again, in fact, I bet I will. And the second hour, very serious indeed, a very tired Chris Ruddy, investigative reporter for the Pittsburgh Tribune Review, laying out what occurred with regard to an incredible bombshell piece of information just breaking today. Some of the world's foremost forensic handwriting experts have declared the Vince Foster suicide note to be a forgery. So you may well have comments on that. All right, so that gives you kind of a background of the last couple of hours. Also ran in the news a
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0: 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And now, Art Bell.
1: Or maybe almost half of the bus was on the tracks. Well, the bells start ringing. The lights start flashing while the bus is sitting there. And the arm comes down on top of the bus. One witness said there was a car in front of the bus. Others are not sure. Kids. It's just unbelievable. And, you know, the students, I am told, panicked, tried to run toward the front of the bus to get the, you know, some way to safety. They saw the train coming. The driver must have been aware the train was coming, but nothing helped. In an instant, there was terror and death. Five children were killed, 24 injured, many of them critically. Kids were thrown through windows. One witness said there was blood everywhere. Bus never moved. The driver of the bus, a 54-year-old woman, was described, understandably, as being hysterical. It's just unimaginable that she would not have put the, you know, even if there had been a car in front of her, which some say there may have been, she would not have hit the gas, if necessary, pushing that car and her bus into the intersection, rather than collide with a train that was doing 50 miles an hour and had zero chance of stopping. Why didn't that bus move? Only she can answer it, I guess. But just an absolutely an unbelievable tragedy. In Dallas, a very interesting federal court decision. A federal court jury in Texas, in Dallas, awarded an abortion doctor and his wife $8 million in a suit against a group of several anti-abortion groups. Dr. Norman Tompkins was his name. Finally left town, but sued the groups. And he won. And his wife won. The activists, undaunted, basically are saying, well, then, so what? They take all we have, so what? That's how important this is. So I wonder how you feel about that. Do you think this will put a dent in those who would go and harass doctors that do abortions? Will it slow them down? I don't think so. How do you feel about that? California state officials today said that Ross Perot's new party, Third Party, has now in fact met the early and stiff requirements to qualify to be on the ballot. So here it comes. There's going to be a third party. CBS now says Colin Powell is consulting with potential campaign backer Ronald Lauder, a cosmetics king, with very deep pockets, the kind of money it would take to run Powell in a race. So, I guess I'm a pragmatist. You know me. I can read the handwriting on the wall, and I know that Pat Buchanan has been winning a lot of straw polls and that kind of thing. But I'm telling you now, it will come down to Clinton, Dole, and I think Powell is going to run. Powell is, for all we don't know about him, we know a little bit about him now. He is pro-choice. We know that. What else do we know about Powell? He's a strong leader. We know that. He's brilliant. I think we agree on that. He talks about some gun control or sensible gun control laws

0: have to hear that defined before I would be able to make a judgment there. But in a number of areas, he looks to be a fiscal conservative and a social middle-of-the-roader. More a Republican than a Democrat, but it's getting hard to tell these days, you know. So if we get a Clinton-Dole-Powell race, I guess it might begin to be appropriate, because I think that's what it's going to be, to ask you which way you would be inclined to go. So, which way would you be inclined to go? I really think that's the way it's going to go. Congress getting ready for a historic vote on the budget. The attempt by the year 2002 on the part of the Republicans to balance the budget. And it's going to be a big fight. $245 billion in tax cuts for you and me and everybody. And huge cuts to go along with it or allow for it. President Clinton vows he'll veto it. Too radical, too extreme. He uses those words a lot lately. Bob Dole says it's the most important piece of legislation before Congress in all of his years, and that's a lot of years in Congress. Senator Kennedy says it is taking from the needy to give to the greedy. Of course, Senator Kennedy would say that. Interesting Reuters news story. We're talking about Reuters versus AP. And there is an interesting Reuters news story that somebody sent me on Internet regarding former President Jimmy Carter. Another story that basically got buried, but I want you to hear it. He said yesterday that, listen to this, the federal and state anti-poverty programs of the last 30 years have proven to be a quote now, abject and almost unanimous, end quote, failure. As if taking a page out of a Republican Party hymn book on socioeconomic issues, the 71-year-old elder statesman gave his endorsement to urban development programs that work in cooperation with private industry. He said, quote, I would say of the great society programs of the Johnson years, all of the federal programs that have concentrated on low-income areas, what I tried to do, what's been done by other leaders coming after me, in general, the failures have been abject and almost unanimous. Now that is one strong statement from Jimmy Carter, and one big turnaround, and boy, I'll tell you what, it sure is another, yet another, very underreported story. All right, in a moment, open lines.
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0: All right, I've got a lot more material here, but I've already given you enough to sink a ship. So what I'm going to do is just open the lines now, and we'll do open line talk radio. It's what we do here. Occasionally, it gets very, very serious, and this was one of those occasions. Tomorrow morning, I've got something unusual I've got to do. I usually don't do interviews. WJR in Detroit, as you know, Detroit, comes online with the network on Monday night, Halloween. Boy, are they for a surprise. Anyway, they're going to call me in the morning. You know, they've got a morning show. Everybody's got a morning show. And they're going to ask me about my program. They're going to ask me about Coast and what it is. And I really hate these kind of pre-interviews because I don't have the slightest idea how to say what this is. Except to say it's always different. You know, it's different every single night. It just is. And I don't have the words to do these kinds of promos because I never know what it's going to be. And that's about all I can say. And I bet that's all I'll be able to say tomorrow morning. Well, Art, tell us about your show. How do I tell them about what we do here? Wildcard Line, you're on the air.
1: Good morning. This is Rittmeister Gerhard in the Bay Area.
0: Yes, KSFO.
1: Yes, sir. KSFO, KSRO, and boy, a whole bunch of others out here.
0: Mm-hmm.
1: You know, this is getting really, really interesting, and it's really funny to hear how people like Charlie squirm and twist and try to stay out of the way of the wind, even though they're up on the roof. You know, it's we talked last night about how we could grow a brain for him, like that mouse was growing an ear for somebody.
0: Yeah.
1: I think we would need something larger than a mouse, like maybe a nice big fat rat or a possum, perhaps. But there's little Betsy crawling on my back here. You hear a little meh. Every time I get on the phone, this cat really wants to get close with me for some reason.
0: You know why, don't you?
1: No, why?
0: It's a phone cord. They like phone cords. You watch, she will rub up against the phone cord because it's curled and it's cool.
1: But as soon as I put the phone down, it's like nothing's happening anymore.
0: Well, it's the only one human attached to it that it becomes important.
1: But it's funny.
0: I know.
1: You know, it's funny that when Clinton sent these troops to invade Haiti, which we never should have gotten into, instead of letting this guy fight his own war, letting him free his own country, he sat in this country in a mansion in Washington, D.C., John Bertrand Aristide, I'm talking about,
0: yes.
1: Sat in a mansion in D.C. collecting political refugee checks from the United States while the U.S. Army put him back in power and did his fighting for him, this cowardly little squirt. Now, isn't it funny how four Americans who have been killed in Haiti since this operation commenced?
0: All suicides.
1: Three
0: of them suicides?
1: Three of them were supposed to be suicides, don't you know?
0: Yeah.
1: Mm-hmm.
0: Yeah. I know. And look, it could be. I'm not saying it isn't. I don't have evidence about that. I don't have what I now have on Vince Foster on this case. All I can say is this. I am not a forensic expert. But if you listen to Chris Ruddy, the world's foremost forensic handwriting expert, and the other two, together declared this letter to be a forgery. Now, look here. At this point, with that kind of information, either one of two things is true. Either we are in America faced with undeniable strong evidence that should be pursued. We are an America that will pursue the truth, or we have become an America that will no longer pursue the truth, no longer gives a damn. There's sometimes, even on radio, and you wish you could use a stronger word, but you know, you shouldn't and can't. Or even if you can at this time in the morning, you shouldn't. I don't know which America we are, but I do know a bombshell piece of news when I hear it. And what Chris Ruddy just put on the air is bombshell. If we ignore it, then we are the second America. East of the Rockies, you're on the air. Hello. Going once, going twice, gone. West of the Rockies, you're on the air. Good morning.
2: Hello, Art. This is Jeff from California.
0: How you doing?
2: I tried twice. I'm doing fine. Thank you. I tried twice to call the Associated Press number. Well, actually, I tried more than that, but I got through twice.
0: Oh, you did?
2: Yeah, and what happens is it just keeps ringing and ringing and ringing, and then an operator comes on the air and says, the party you have dialed is not answering. And so I checked the number, and I called it again. And it did the same thing.
0: It is indeed an accurate number. Now, before I gave it out whatever time it was in the break, I called it, and I made sure it was the right number. I said, is this the main Associated Washington, D.C. Associated Press office? And they said, yes, it is.
2: Well, I think they've realized something's cooking because it took me about 20 phone calls before I got through the first time.
0: Yeah.
2: And I don't know how many the second time, so they've probably rigged the phones up. So people might want to give it a rest for a little while and then try back a little later.
0: Yeah, keep trying. Oh, by all means. And then call during the day as well. Let me just ask you to summarize how you felt about what you heard from Ruddy.
2: Well, ever since I heard about the gun that was put together, the old peacemaker.
0: Yeah.
2: I don't know. I've had a funny feeling about it. You know, a parts gun, if you were going to commit suicide, wouldn't you want to at least use something that you knew was going to do the job?
0: Yeah.
2: I mean, I hear the gun was really pretty shoddy.
0: But, I mean, this is a bombshell.
2: Without doubt.
0: If this supposed suicide note or note, either way you look at it, you want to call it a suicide note or not, if it's a forgery, and the best say it is, then the whole thing is going to come apart.
2: Oh, I would have to agree with you. In fact, I would say this is probably the only I wouldn't even call it an anti-Clinton story.
0: It's not.
2: It's the most incriminating thing to the White House that I've ever heard come about.
0: Look, I want everybody to know my attitude. I am not fond of this president.
2: But I've heard you praise him on the air, too.
0: I have, on occasion.
2: Yeah, I've heard you.
0: But damn it. Look here. We're talking about something more serious. And I'd be doing the same thing if this was George Bush or even Ronald Reagan. I don't give a damn who's in office. This is past politics. We're talking about crime.
2: Yeah, this is worse politics than I think we've ever had in this country. And if they prove him really to be involved in Vince Foster's death, it will really be a black eye to the trust we have in that office. It will really.
0: Well, it's got a black
2: It'll
0: eye
2: hurt.
0: Already. It'll be a blacker eye.
2: Yeah.
0: And, you know, for the sake of our country, I tell you, the people and the government are moving away from each other about as fast as the militias and the government are moving toward each other. And if we don't start telling the truth and pursuing the truth as a nation, that's it, baby.
2: Yeah, we've got to come out and say, you know, the press as well is going to have to say, well, hey, we might not like it, but this is how it is. Let's report it. That's going to have to happen.
0: There was a day in America, sir, when that's the way the press was.
2: Well, maybe someday it will be again, but right now I don't think it is anymore. By the way, Art.
0: Yes, sir.
2: Being that I'm calling from California.
0: Yes.
2: Let's say a prayer doesn't fall into the ocean. I'm only 29. I'd like to live to be at least as old as you are.
0: Well, I'd like to be older than I am now.
2: Yeah,
0: and
2: that would be nice.
0: You know, there is some indication that should California go, why Southern Nevada might go in with it. So, you know, I could be down there with you.
2: Well, hopefully, if the first part of California goes, I'll be passing you on the freeway to New Mexico. But
0: you know what bothered me more than anything else?
2: What?
0: The letter I got yesterday saying that Gordon Michael Scallion is not selling anything more than one-year additions to Earth Change's report.
2: Well,
0: or did you not hear that?
2: I didn't hear that. I'm a regular listener to your show.
0: Then hear it now. According to Gordon Michael Scallion, he feels it would be dishonest to sell multiple year subscriptions.
2: Perhaps.
0: Well, in other words, his money is where his mouth is, and you can take that for what it's worth. Thank you, my friend. We got to take a break.
2: Thank you, Art. Have a good one.
0: Take care. Serious Days in America.
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1: Well, a lot of faxes coming in, a lot of them on the Ruddy matter. And this is just typical, I suppose. Mr. Bell, Mr. Ruddy's only chance of surviving is to slowly release information, which may involve other officials and so forth and so on, and people are killed for a lot less. He says you had better watch your back as well, given the reported scenario. Be well and take care. Thank you, Milton, Seattle. Typical. Well, yeah, you know, I've thought about it, and so what? It's not exactly a cavalier attitude. I mean, I have thought about it, believe me. If what seems to be true is true, then obviously powers that would do what they are alleged to have done or now seemingly have done, because where does a forgery lead you? To one of two very destructive paths for somebody. Very powerful. And there's been a lot of pressure, and there's been a lot of manipulation, and I'm no fool. I know what could happen. But if I don't do it, then who is going to? If Chris Ruddy doesn't do it, then who is going to? If the Associated Press doesn't do it, as they should, then who is going to? If 60 Minutes doesn't do it as they should, then who is going to? He should. And there are far less noble things to die for, if that is what it comes to, than exposing the truth or chasing the truth. So, there you are. Fines. West of the Rockies, you're on the air. Hello.
2: Hello, Art. Good morning.
1: Good morning.
2: You know, it's interesting the way the press is covering this thing with the Vince Foster deal. When I was in the service during the breaking of the Watergate story, I was overseas in Germany, and I was reading European newspapers to get more information.
1: Sure.
2: Than I was getting out of the magazines that I was subscribing to.
1: There are, sir, similarities in the way the Washington Post had to doggedly pursue, under criticism, the story. Now, that is what is happening here. Now, how long has the press been in this condition? I don't know. Is it laziness?
2: I don't know. Back in those days, I think, nobody wanted to report on what Kennedy was doing because it was the zeitgeist of the spirit of the times in those days was that we leave the president alone, the dirty things about the president alone, going all the way back to
1: Not quite true. We leave the womanizing or the boozing or the personal things out, but not this kind of thing.
2: But over time, the scrutiny to which a public official has been held has gotten more and more. You know, we kept FDR's wheelchair out of many people didn't even know he was in a wheelchair. And nowadays, you know, we know what kind of underwear a president wears, and like we're supposed to care.
1: Yeah, like we're supposed to care, is right.
2: But it was interesting. I used to have to give an update to my friends back in the States about what was going on with the Watergate investigation. Because I got it out of the London paper and I got it out of the English printed German newspaper.
1: I don't know what else you do with this. Look, you don't ignore it. That's all. You don't ignore it. I guess maybe, according to a lot of the reports I'm getting, the Associated Press may have switched off their phones or they may be so overloaded that, you know, who knows. I hope it's true.
2: Yeah, this whole thing just stinks pretty badly. It has for the whole time. Had quite an air to it. There's too many unanswered things. You know, who bumped into, for instance, there's just, I guess it's the age of unanswered questions, like who was it that bumped on the back of Cato's wall? That'll always be the unanswered question.
1: Yeah.
2: And who was it that laid Vince Foster out with no blood?
1: You know, it's almost tiresome, sir, and nobody wants to see another presidency falter and fail. You know, as Nixon did. Nobody wants that for America. Nobody in their right mind could want that. I know this is going to be seen as Art Bell or Chris Ruddy or both, you know, going after Clinton with an agenda, but damn it, that is not what this is about.
2: No, it's not about that at all. I understand it's not about that at all, but we, you know, we, as unpleasant and as distasteful as it is, if it is something that needs to be dealt with, it is something that needs to be dealt with.
1: Well, Americans have got to sit down and have a conversation, I think, after something like this with themselves and say, are we still Americans really? Are we still the country we once were? Do we still pursue the truth, or do we not care anymore?
2: Yeah.
1: And I guess we'll find out by finding out how many people call up the Associated Press at area code 202-776-9400 and demand they give this the attention it deserves. That's all. That's all anybody's asking right now.
2: You're doing a good job, Art.
1: Thanks for the call. In other words,
2: American.
1: Thank you. You've got forensic experts, world class, stating unequivocally that this is a forgery. The note was a forgery. Now, your mind does not have to do a lot of work to see where it would lead from there. And it's not a good place. I said it a minute ago, nobody in their right mind wants to see another presidency fail. And I'm not even saying that would occur. But you could imagine it would be close or there. It's a horrible trauma. I lived through Watergate. I remember it. I was politically aware during Watergate. It was awful. Actually, it was the breaking of the virginity of the American people. Our innocence was lost. A piece at a terrible, wrenching piece at a time, as that whole thing began to unravel. It was the beginning of the end of the way America was. Nobody wants to see that happen again. But the alternative is absolutely horrendous. The alternative is an America where it may be possible for the government to manipulate the media, where it may be possible for the government to commit crimes, or persons within the government to actually commit crimes, and with their power and influence, get away with it. 007 time. So Americans really have to make a decision themselves. And this is one of those times, folks. East of the Rockies, you're on the air. Hello. Hello. Goodbye. Wildcard Line, you are on the air. Good morning.
3: Charlie, liberal in California.
1: Did you listen to that, Charlie?
3: Yeah, well.
1: Yes or no?
3: Huh?
1: Did you listen to the interview?
3: Parts of it. It's a bunch of crap. You know,
1: it is. A group of international forensic experts saying it's a forged letter is a bunch of crap.
3: Let me tell you something.
1: Do tell me something.
3: You guys have been trying to get Clinton for so long that you're in this daydream right now. I think all you extremists are basically suffering from mass mental illness. I mean, first of all, Bill Clinton had nothing to do with killing his childhood friend. Anybody who believes that is A, incredibly stupid.
1: That is not what that is not what anybody has said.
3: Well, I mean, I know you guys.
1: Now look, Charlie. Damn it, Charlie! Stop for a minute. Just play and play like you're an intellectual for a second, and and talk to me about ignoring, for political purposes, which you are obviously prepared to do, the report of a group of international forensic experts in handwriting who declare this note a forgery. Are you telling me, Charlie? No, let me tell you something, buddy. Are you saying this should not be followed up on?
3: I'm telling you, you guys can follow up on it as much as you want if that makes you happy. But you can find experts, as many experts as you want. I can go out right now. If I had enough money on me, I could go out right now and find 20 experts that say these guys are out of their mind. This is definitely his handwriting. Obviously, you weren't listening to the OJ trial.
1: The OJ trial.
3: If you were, you'd know that people can pay. You can either pay for experts, but experts are either bought our ex, our people will come out and they'll say things just to get attention for themselves, especially psychological experts.
1: Boy,
3: kind of
1: are
3: expert
1: you reaching.
3: You want.
1: Boy, are you reaching.
3: Experts come basically a dime a dozen.
1: Yeah,
3: but
1: right.
3: Again, you guys have this big type dream that you're going to get Bill Clinton. Actually, that's the only way you guys can beat him.
1: You really do think that's what this is, don't you?
3: Well, you guys can't out campaign him, and you know the only way that you can win the election. Well, now you got Colin Powell, who's basically a moderate Democrat, if you ask me. But that's the you guys can't beat Bill Clinton.
1: Since obviously you and I are going nowhere but against the wall on this one, let me ask you that question. Given the probability of a Dole-Clinton-Powell race, how would you vote?
3: Well, I told you before, I'd have a very difficult... I couldn't vote against Bill Clinton, and I would have, but I would have a very, very difficult time opposing Colin Powell, simply because of his race. I'd have a very difficult time opposing him.
1: Now, that's incredible. All right, thank you. We'll end it right there. I would have a difficult... Forget the issues, right? Forget the man, forget the character, forget everything else. What did he just say, Mr. Liberal Charlie? He said, I would have a hard time ignoring or not voting for Colin Powell because of his race. If that isn't the most racist damn thing I've ever heard in my whole life, I would have a hard time ignoring him because of his race. Not one word about his politics, but just because of the color of his skin. Oh, my God, is that ever racist. Charles.
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4: Nobody wants truth, obviously. But I don't know who to believe anymore. Because, you know, if something happens, you would think, oh my gosh, this is real terrorism. But then on the other hand, you say, this is just their way of saying we need to implement more of these controls. Not everything is a conspiracy. The problem is, you have to look at everything as if it's a conspiracy. Because nowadays, you just don't know.
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0: Wild Card Line, you're on the air. Hello.
1: Hello, Art.
0: Yes.
1: This is Diane from California.
0: Hello, Diane.
1: Well, I think like everybody that heard the show tonight, I'm horrified.
0: Yeah.
1: It seems to me, and you know, you mentioned Watergate as the beginning of the graft and corruption, but I think it goes back to Chappaquiddick. Money and power seem to be able to buy a man out of any, or a woman, out of any kind of horrific act they want to perform. I heard another one coming back from my second home in Oregon today. I was driving back to California, and I never listened to Tom Likas, but it came on, and it was an interesting topic.
0: Mm-hmm.
1: And it was a young man who had flown down to L.A. to picket the new movie Powder that was put out by Disney Studios.
0: Yes, uh-huh.
1: Did you hear about that?
0: No.
1: The direct...
0: Call toll-free 1-800-618-8255.
1: And he's making a Disney movie.
0: Oh. Well, I'm sure then that organization being very sensitive to that sort of thing, there will be repercussions. But I that's very interesting. But
1: their stance
0: I'll tell you what, let me confirm that story and I'll get it out, all right?
1: Yes.
0: All
1: yes,
0: right.
1: It's a very interesting story because Disney's stance was...
0: Well, I well know what their stance would be, ma'am. Thank you. Let me please investigate that story before I air it. Because that is a very, very, very serious charge, and I'm not doubting your word. But should you be wrong about something like that, there would be very serious legal repercussions. So let me find out about that. But even if true, it is certainly an isolated incident, not significant compared to what Chris Ruddy seems to have come up with here. You know, Charlie's reaction, of course, I guess it's going to be typical of the liberals. And I guess there is going to be no way, no escape from the accusation that I am, and Chris Ruddy is, simply going after this president. And maybe it is that the midget liberal mind, the myopic mind of the average liberal like Charlie, cannot react in any other way, even to serious, not mid-level, but high-level forensic expertise that absolutely demands an explanation, and they can talk it away by saying that it's conservative nutball rhetoric. It isn't even close, Charles, and it really reveals a great deal about you as a person that you would approach it that way. I am quite surprised. First time caller line, you're on the air.
2: Hello,
0: Art. Hello. I can barely hear you, dear. You're going to have to get into the phone and shout at us.
2: Oh, okay. I'm in Houston.
0: Yes, ma'am.
2: And last night, someone called. Was about the Hale-Bopp
0: Comet, yes.
2: Right. And they said a piece fell off?
0: It did, yes.
2: I don't think you mentioned it last night, but you did.
0: No, I did. I've mentioned it on several successive nights.
2: Right. But you had asked, will we get a warning?
0: I did? Well, I mean, in sort of a general way I have. Yeah, sure. If a comet were to hit Earth, would we know about it? Yeah.
2: Well, April 23rd, on your program, Ted Flynn was on.
0: Yes.
2: And his topic was Catholic prophecy.
0: Yes, correct.
2: And he said before the end, the warning would be great acts of mercy and a white cross would appear in the sky. That much I wrote down.
0: Well, all right, thank you. It may be, ma'am. It may be. And there was, it's interesting you should mention that, because, of course, I'm assuming you heard the facts I read last night about the piece that broke off, which, by the way, is not in the shape of a cross or anything like it right now. There is a spiral that has been noted by recent Hubble photographs, a very strange spiral shape to the debris. There is a piece that is broken off that is not 30% of the comet, somebody worried. It is a piece that simply is reflecting, probably because of the amount of material burning off. You know, you take the dirty snowball, if that's what it is, and you break off a piece, and you got fresh snow. And so then that begins to get bright. The question, the good question is, why is it bright at all right now? In other words, it's out beyond the orbit of Jupiter, and whether you're talking about the nucleus of the comet itself or a piece that breaks off, there should not be enough energy from the sun to be melting and scattering debris as we are now seeing. That part of it does not make sense. And again, we will question Richard Hoagland about that when he's here Friday night, Saturday morning. I don't want you to miss that program. Friday night, Saturday morning. He's got a lot to say. Not so much about the comet, but we will again ask about that because there must be energy to create the burn-off that creates the reflected light that we see. And where is that energy coming from? East of the Rockies, you're on the air. Hello.
3: Yeah, good morning, Art. This is Tim calling from Pekin. The lady who just called not too long ago,
0: yes,
3: about the guy who produced or directed Powder.
0: Yes.
3: That's a true story. I've got a copy of the story right here by an Associated Press writer.
0: Uh-huh.
3: It's in a newspaper, and it shows the young man picketing in front of the theater who had the...
0: Would you do me a big favor?
3: Yeah.
0: Would you fax that to me?
3: I'm really not able to because I'm...
0: All right, then fine. Let me just ask that somebody fax it to me, and I guarantee they will. And as soon as they do, we'll talk about it.
3: Okay.
0: How's that?
3: Sounds good to me.
0: All right, so somebody out there with a fax machine, God knows we've sold enough of them, fax me that article, and I'm glad to cover it. I just want to be very careful, very cautious. I'm sure it's totally on the up and up. But the allegation involved is a very serious allegation, and I want to be careful and have my ducks in a row before I open my big mouth. Having said that, we will be back in some markets in a moment.
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1: Good morning. The unbelievable consistently becoming believable. I got the thing on Farrakhan here for you in a minute. Unbelievable. But believable. We live in such a day and age. It is fun being alive, isn't it? It'd be awful to be gone tomorrow and not know the next chapter, wouldn't it? God.
0: Somewhere in Time with Art Bell continues, courtesy of Premier Networks.

0: The article on powder I read was indeed the L.A. Times. Diane confirms that for me, listening to KBC down there. Thank you. Thought it might be the L.A. Times. Just, you know, it said Times staff writer, and you can't tell unless you've got to the top of the page. Now on to Farrakhan. This is an ISCNI item, but it's been elsewhere. And it quotes the Washington Post on September 17th as saying that Minister Louis Farrakhan, leader of the Million Man March in Washington, D.C., told a stunned crowd at a Washington Baptist church that the march was inspired by an extraterrestrial vision he had 10 years ago. A UFO, he said, swept him off to a spaceship where the late Elijah Muhammad told him that President Ronald Reagan was plotting a war. Farrakhan was then beamed back to Earth. He said, quote, "I really don't care if you think I'm a nut," end quote, he told the church without elaborating on how his vision was connected to the march. Wow. Well, maybe I've been pursuing Louis Farrakhan as a guest in the wrong way. And maybe he would respond to an invitation to Dreamland. What do you think? Art, the Vince Foster situation, and I think this is good advice for everybody. He says, if the truth shall set us free, then a lie, whether blatant or a sin of omission, shall keep us bound, prisoners of those who would have us in darkness and ignorance so they can continue to control. The Vince Foster scandal could very well be the tip of an iceberg when further investigated could reveal to the American people that our government is built on a mountain of lies. When given the truth, history has demonstrated that people will rise up even in the face of the greatest adversity and danger to preserve the human spirit. Republican or Democrat, conservative or liberal, female or male, young or old, we deserve to be told the truth. Most sincerely, is your program appreciated by this one, signed Isadora. There is a name for you in San Diego. Well, Isadora, that is exactly the way I feel about it. I am not afraid of the truth. I'm just not afraid of it, and I'm not afraid of where it leads. And you may or may not have noticed this about me yet, but I do not respond to individual items presented to me ideologically. I just don't. I respond to them, I hope, directly and pragmatically, and examine each one for its worth. I am basically a fairly moderate conservative. But I'm not a reactionary. I look at each thing as it comes along, and I'm not afraid of the truth. I'm just not. And if it ever gets to the point where I am, then I need to walk away from this job, and I'm not going to do that. Until it gets, and hopefully it never does. I mean, if I had to come on here and, in effect, serve my masters, you know, whoever they might be, I couldn't do it. Leave it at that. I'll just leave it at that. I couldn't do it and wouldn't do it. What this job is all about, at least not for me. Okay? East of the Rockies, you're on the air. Hi.
1: Yeah, Art. This whack job you had on, I saw him on 60 Minutes.
0: You're talking about Chris Ruddy?
1: And they debunked him. Everybody's got a conspiracy out there, right? I mean, you got to admit, it's pretty funny.
0: I saw the piece, yes. And they not only debunked him, sir, but they left the better part of him on the cutting room floor. They took words out of his sentences. Did you know that?
1: Oh, come on. Mike Wallace slapped him around. What, are you kidding me? He comes on your show. He's like an Art Bell groupie all of a sudden or something.
0: Really?
1: Yeah.
0: So you think this panel of forensic experts, best in the world in handwriting, their analysis saying it's a forgery is meaningless.
1: I think through the OJ trial, we know how much these forensic people know about anything. I mean, I'll tell you that right now.
0: Is that right?
1: Sure.
0: You're not aware of how much of a science handwriting analysis is.
1: But also, Vince Foster, who killed him? Clinton killed him? Harvey Oswald shot him, I suppose.
0: Look, wouldn't you say, obviously, you know, you're reacting the way, very much the way Charlie did.
1: Right.
0: Wouldn't you say this is evidence that is so strong that it demands that the press, the media, and investigative agencies pursue it? You really would tell me it doesn't demand that?
1: Well, I mean, it should be on the news. I agree with you on that. But, I mean, you know, all these cover-ups and things, I mean, with UFOs and things, too. I mean, why would the government want to hide UFOs from us? If they found a flying saucer, why not tell us? I mean, your show is based on conspiracy all the time. I mean, it makes me nervous.
0: No, it's not.
1: I mean, you're telling me there's going to be a war at the border? I
0: didn't tell you that.
1: Between the militiamen and I don't know what's going on.
0: I told you that Dean Compton had a plan to send 250,000 militiamen down the border. Yes, that is true.
1: But what happened with that?
0: If we're lucky, not much.
1: Well, I mean, this is big news a couple of weeks ago. You're telling me about a border?
0: Well, hopefully we managed to quiet that one down. I hope to hell that's true. I brought a information person on, national militia information person, who tried to say it's a bad idea, don't do it. And with any luck, enough people will not do it, so we won't have trouble.
1: Well, okay. Well, all right, Art. Well, I appreciate talking to you. Maybe, you turned me around a little bit there. I don't know. It kind of makes me nervous, though. Gotta tell you.
0: Well, it ought to. We live in strange times. I've never said there's little green guys. I've never met one. I've seen a UFO. Is it possible the government would know and wouldn't tell us? Of course it's possible. Of course it's possible. Let's see now. How long did the government keep their secret about the plutonium they fed in some cases to children? How long was that? Our government? Could they keep that quiet for all those years? Not only yes, but hell yes, they did. They did. We didn't find out until Hazel O'Leary walked out, presumably without permission from on high, and told everybody. So, could it be they would keep a secret? Well, of course it could be. West of the Rockies, you're on the air.
2: Dr. Democrat.
0: Well, hello.
2: Well, good morning, Art.
0: Good morning.
2: Hey, as far as this Foster forgery story.
0: Yes.
2: It's a non-story. I tell you, if the FBI of this country comes out and agrees with those findings, then it would be a story. But keep in mind, the FBI have the best experts, handwriting experts in the world.
0: Well, bear in mind, Doc, that the FBI is presently about to be examined by an international panel because of allegations regarding evidence that it may have slanted, allegedly, or even tampered with, Doc.
2: In other words, the United States is losing its sovereignty.
0: Well, you can look at this as you will. Now, I'll do the same thing I did. I'm going to give you the same opportunity that I gave Charlie. And that is an opportunity to say, honestly, Doc, can you say that the world's foremost forensic handwriting expert and two others just a notch below him coming out and saying, absolutely, this is a forgery, does not deserve headlines and investigation?
2: Well, I'm all for looking into it, but I'll tell you this. Handwriting analogy is not a perfect science. And if you line up 10 experts, you might get 5 and 5, 6 and 4, 7 and 3. People will disagree on this.
0: Yeah, but in this case, see, they've got 3 and 3. And the other thing is, Doc, they weren't paid for it.
2: Well, who cares? You guys are drawing conclusions. I mean, you guys, every time you get a chance for a conspiracy theory or something, you want to, you know...
0: Doc, this is not a conspiracy theory.
2: Well, it'd have to be. Clinton with the FBI. The FBI is protecting Clinton because they've looked at this handwriting, this Foster letter, and they say it's legitimate. So, I mean, like I say, until if the FBI comes out or some other American intelligence agency comes out and says this is forgery, then I would say Clinton is finished. But otherwise, until then, it's just a gossip. But
0: No, Doc, it is not gossip.
2: Well, you know, I don't trust these foreigners anyways. I mean, they're all in it for a big buck. As far as this Rudy guy.
0: As far as who?
2: What's his name, Rudy? Chris Rudy, guest you had?
0: Chris Ruddy.
2: Ruddy, okay. He was totally discredited on 60 Minutes. So this guy has absolutely... He's just a young punk trying to make money, that's all. He thinks he's going to be another Bob Woodward. But anyhow, on this...
0: He was totally discredited on 60 Minutes. You know what I thought?
2: I thought
0: 60 Minutes was discredited. When you start pulling things out of the middle of somebody's sentence in the edit room, don't you think there's a few ethical problems with that, Doc?
2: Hey, Mike Wallace has more credibility than anybody. Mike Wallace has been doing this since the beginning of 60 Minutes. And
0: haven't you seen 60 Minutes change over the years, Doc?
2: Not really. Not really. Hey, but anyhow, do I have time for the deficit?
0: I don't know how you can top what you've done, but go ahead. Let me hear your deficit speech.
2: Okay, when Clinton took office, the deficit was $300 billion.
0: Yeah.
2: It came out yesterday as $160.
0: Uh-huh.
2: So he has cut $140 billion in 3 years.
0: He raised taxes. Even he admitted too much.
2: Yeah, on the rich, because the rich were getting away with murder under Bush and Reagan.
0: Well, wait a minute. No. He told the rich just the other day that he hurt them needlessly. He said, I raised your taxes too much.
2: Well, he wants their votes. He campaigned in American style. I wish you were... If
0: you're so much fun, Doc.
2: You might win once in a while.
0: All right, thanks for the call. God, I don't know. It's easier talking about flying saucers. You know, how can you defend the absolutely indefensible, and yet bravely Doc comes forward and tries. Absolutely incredible. Just absolutely incredible. These people are incredible. They deserve awards. Some sort of award should be given to talk show callers like Doc. Unbelievable. First time caller line, you are on the air. Hello.
3: Please open me.
0: Well, no, thank you. Wild card line, you're on the air. Hello.
4: Oh, this is Kiwi in Honolulu, Hawaii.
0: Well, hello, Kiwi.
4: Doc Democrat, he's hilarious sometimes, I'll tell you.
0: I mean, this was a reach beyond the pale.
4: Well, on his taxes thing and how Clinton's reduced the deficit, albeit he may have reduced the deficit, but like you stated, he did raise taxes, and the way he's financing the deficit right now is through short-term bonds, and that's going to change here in the next couple of years.
0: Oh, well, yes, that will change very quickly. There's going to be, you're quite correct, there's going to be a near-term crisis.
4: As those bonds come up for renewal.
0: Absolutely.
4: And refinancing, the interest rates are considerably higher than they were back when those bonds were originally done. So
0: that's right.
4: That whole deficit thing is going to change. Anyways, the other thing on Mark the Atheist, I wouldn't call myself an atheist, but I definitely say the whole Bible thing as it's written is a load.
0: Well, I wouldn't. Why would you say that? I'm just curious.
4: Well, because...
0: I might question the literal bleep in it, in every word being absolutely infallible. I'm not there, but I'm also not to the place where you are saying it's a load. I mean, how can
4: you
0: say that?
4: I believe that there's a creator of some kind, but I don't believe that what's written in the Bible is what's true.
0: Huh.
4: And I would base that on if God, way back when God delivered the Bible or the words that we were supposed to live by upon us, why would he only deliver it to one people to be able to, you know, give it throughout humanity?
0: I don't know.
4: If God were all-knowing, he'd know that humans were corrupt, and he'd know that humans would use this against other people for their own good. So if God were all-knowing
0: look,
4: in that case.
0: Look, sir.
4: Yeah?
0: Let's try this out on you, okay?
4: Okay.
0: Just to challenge your little theory here. If God came down, George Burns-like or otherwise, tomorrow, or let's say even a God that was more impressive than George Burns, really look godlike, all right?
4: Mm-hmm.
0: Went on the air with Dan Rather and gave his message to the world tomorrow night.
4: Okay.
0: Uh-huh. And the American people were polled after Dan Rather's interview with God.
4: Mm-hmm.
0: What do you figure the poll would turn out? You know, was it God? Wasn't it God? Is it real? Is it not real? Probably about 50-50, something like that.
4: Well,
0: at best.
4: At best. According to everything I've read about the Bible, and according to what you've given us as far as information about the different things from Richard Hoagland and such things like that,
0: yes,
4: I just find it very, very difficult to believe that if God were delivering a message, whether it be to Dan Rather or
0: whoever.
4: Moses or whoever it may be,
0: yeah,
4: that he wouldn't deliver it unto, like, all the people. Because Catholics or Christians say that you need to be saved, correct?
0: All right, let's have some fun with this.
4: Okay.
0: Let's say you were God.
4: Okay.
0: Would you go to Tom Brokaw, Dan Rather, Peter Jennings, or Wolf Blitzer? Or, wait a minute, I'll give you one more.
4: That's all the same side.
0: Bobby Bautista.
4: Well.
0: Pick one. You're God. You got to make a choice here.
4: I think I'd go to Lou Dobbs.
0: All right. Thank you very much for the call. Here's another thing to consider. If you're God, you'd have to figure out who to go to. I mean, if you went to Dan Rather, the conservatives would deny it. They'd be in denial. They'd say, see, look at this liberal tripe. How can anybody believe that's really God? But if God went to William Buckley, imagine what Dan Rather and company would say. And all the liberals, they'd be shocked. They'd be in total denial. Well, they're in denial usually anyway. But they'd really be in denial. So, you know, I don't know who God would pick. It'd be too hard a choice. I mean, he couldn't even go to PBS. Back to the phones. First time caller line, you're on the air.
3: Hello?
0: Hello.
3: Is it Art Bell?
0: Yes.
3: Yes, this is Elwood from KGA Country up in Spokane.
0: Spokane. Okay, get close to your phone and yell at us.
3: Okay, is that better?
0: Yes, sir.
3: Okay. Yeah, I just wanted to give a quick call here. We sent...
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1: People now in California getting them. So it's on the way to you. Bide your time. It'll be there soon.
2: Great. I got a question, Art. Now, your book is, of course, nonfiction.
1: And but you're damn right it's nonfiction.
2: You bet. And you wrote it in as true to everything as possible that you know of.
1: Yes, sir.
2: Absolutely. Well, what I'm getting to is that these people that call in all the time about, you know, how can you prove that, you know, there's a God that exists and so forth.
1: Right.
2: Well, if you take a book that was written, you know, approximately 2,000 years ago, like the Bible,
1: right,
2: you can understand why everybody under the sun would actually question anything is written in there, whether it's typographical errors or whatever.
1: Sure.
2: Look,
1: I've got a break. I will hold you over. So stay there, all right?
2: Okay, I will do.
1: All right. The man makes a good point. And I'm not saying the Bible is infallible, because I don't necessarily believe that. We'll be right back with more. I'm Art Bell.
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1: Welcome to the program, those of you who join at this hour. Anything is possible tonight, anything at all. Who knows? But then again, that's kind of the way I like it.
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2: Nobody wants drones, obviously. But I don't know who to believe anymore. Because, you know, if something happens, you would think, oh my gosh, this is real terrorism. But then on the other hand, you say, this is just their way of saying we need to implement more of these controls. Not everything is a conspiracy.

0: The problem is you have to look at everything as if it's a conspiracy, because nowadays you just don't know.
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0: thank you for waiting. You're back on the air again.
1: Art, I appreciate your patience with me. I'm a first-time caller. I've listened to you for some time, and I'm really excited by the things you've been able to get across. I'm really impressed with such people as Larry Wilson and Michael Scallion.
0: Oh, yes.
1: And I really am concerned, as with you and other people, with what you call the quickening. I'm a Bible student. I'm not a minister. I'm just a Bible student myself, and I became legally blind, and so now I have it on tape. But I'm watching the events unfold, and definitely it is a quickening going on.
0: Sure it is.
1: And, you know, people, this thing has happened before, one time before. We, you know, if the Bible is correct in the flood, you can see the people laughing at old Noah, preaching that there's going to be a flood for 120 years, and then if they can explain away animals walking in the boat, and by the way, people that think that every animal had to get on a boat, listen, we know that animals descend down and that they break off and so forth. You don't need every single animal on a boat to get what the animals we have today. But we're having the same thing over again as history repeats itself, because usually the people aren't listening the first time it happens. And it frightens me, and I'm concerned. And to answer one question you had on tonight with several people, if I were to vote today, I would vote for Colin Powell.
0: Yeah, I might too.
1: And because I don't know how he's going to react to, you know, the international scene, as far as I know he'd be good in a war situation, but I don't know how he's going to.
0: Well, time, fortunately, is on our side. And I think he is going to get into the race, and then he is going to have to answer the questions. Then we can all sit back and make up our minds.
1: That's true.
0: It's hard to force anybody into saying, if I were to vote today, but it's fun. All right, sir, thank you very much for the call. I really appreciate it. I'm going to try and end the show on a lighter note. I promised the audience I would replay this for the late audience. The KATU famous, I mean famous, just one of the most remarkable television events in all of TV history. And I got their permission yesterday. I called their, went through the hierarchy at Channel 2 in Portland, and they were very nice to me. ABC affiliate, I might add, up there. But first I want to read you and show you how good a sense of humor my sponsor has. Now, you watch them tomorrow night, they'll be off all of a sudden. Dexter has a good sense of humor, though. You remember we were talking last night about the mouse? Actually, that is a true story, you know, the human ear on the back of the mouse. First, I got this fact. Art, regarding the ear on the mouse story, I concur. Your first reaction to the story is this is an abomination. To me, the abomination lies in the idea that I don't feel that these little lives are ours to appropriate, and that these kinds of experiments represent a terrible form of cross-species enslavement. To make things worse, in this case, it is a matter of convenience and not necessity. For if we can grow ears and perhaps livers, etc., on other animals, then surely this procedure could be perfected for people. So that was one reaction to it. This was another. Subject absolutely fresh. We all know the secret to making money is Tommy. Well, Art Bell and Dexter Yard have teamed up to form an exciting new venture, Absolutely Fresh Fingers. 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You'll be glad you did, I guarantee it. And that, ladies and gentlemen, shows that I have people out there who listen to every single word that I utter. It scares me. Now, earlier in the show, we did something in the first hour the later audience might not have been able to hear. It's almost mythology, but it is true. It is a whale of a tale. A whale showed up on a beach in Oregon. I interviewed earlier the man in the first hour of the show that will repeat, the man whose car got crushed by this incredible piece of whale flubber that came down at probably terminal velocity after the explosion and crushed his car. Now, to set it up, for whatever reason, the people in Oregon up there, the highway department, decided that a whale is in many respects like a road in the sense that it is big. So they turned the job of the disposition of this smelly whale over to the Oregon Highway Department. I don't know how they came up with the idea of blowing up the whale as opposed to doing whatever else, but they did. My wife and I were talking about it. I thought, you know, the guy's probably went to a bar somewhere and kicked it around. What are we going to do with this big thing? Well, anyway, the coverage of this story was done by KATU-TV, Channel 2 in Portland, ABC. I'm cross-promoing for them. They're going to broadcast the video from the audio that you're about to hear, they're called A Whale of a Tale, Wednesday, November 1st, in their newscasts at 5, 6:30 p.m. and 11 p.m. with the series airing Thursday and Friday, November 2 and 3, at 5, 6:30, and 11. Thank you, KATU. Here is the story that ran, albeit 25 years ago, ladies and gentlemen, 25 years ago in Portland, Oregon. Thank you, Channel 2, for permission to rebroadcast this. So those of you that are about to hear this will know it is not a myth. It is the truth. Here is that report.
2: It had to be said, the Oregon State Highway Division not only had a whale of a problem on its hands, it had a stinking whale of a problem. What to do with one 45-foot, 8-ton whale dead on arrival on the beach near Florence?
3: It had been so long since a whale had washed up in Lane County, nobody could remember how to get rid of one. In selecting its battle plan, the Highway Division decided the carcass couldn't be buried because it might soon be uncovered. It couldn't be cut up and then buried because nobody wanted to cut it up, and it couldn't be burned. So dynamite it was, some 20 cases or a half ton of it. The hope was that the long-dead Pacific gray whale would be almost disintegrated by the blast, and that any small pieces still around after the explosion would be taken care of by seagulls and other scavengers. Indeed, the seagulls had been standing nearby all day. As everything was being made ready, we asked George Thornton, the highway engineer in charge of the project, for his final observation.
4: Well, I'm confident that it'll work. The only thing is, we're not sure just exactly how much explosives it'll take to disintegrate this thing so the scavengers, seagulls, and crabs and whatnot can clean it up.
2: Is there any chance it might be more than a one-day job?
4: If there's any large chunks left, and we may have to do some other cleanup, possibly set another charge.
3: The dynamite was buried primarily on the leeward side of the big mammal, so as most of the remains would be blown toward the sea. About 75 bystanders, most of them residents who had first found the whale to be an object of curiosity before they tired of its smell, were moved back a quarter of a mile away. The sand dunes there were covered with spectators and land blubber newsmen, shortly to become land blubber newsmen, for the blasted blubber beyond all believable bounds.
0: Now on the screen you'd be seeing a countdown like for a shuttle launch, 10, 9, 8, 7, 6, 5, 4, 3, 2, 1. You get the idea.
3: Our camera stopped rolling immediately after the blast. The humor of the entire situation suddenly gave way to a run for survival as huge chunks of whale blubber fell everywhere. Pieces of meat passed high over our heads while others were falling at our feet. The dunes were rapidly evacuated as spectators escaped both the falling debris and the overwhelming smell. A parked car over a quarter of a mile from the blast site was the target of one large chunk, the passenger compartment literally smashed. Fortunately, no human was hit as badly as the car. However, everyone on the scene was covered with small particles of dead whale. As for the success of the effort, well, the seagulls who were supposed to clean things up were nowhere in sight, either scared away by the explosion or kept away by the smell. That didn't really matter. The remaining chunks were of such a size that no respectable seagull would attempt to tackle anyway. As darkness began to set in, the highway crews were back on the beach burying the remains, including a large piece of the carcass which never left the blast site. It might be concluded that should a whale ever wash ashore in Lane County again, those in charge will not only remember what to do, they'll certainly remember what not to do.
0: There you are. We had Walt Amenhofer on early in the show, and he said he described the one particular gigantic piece of blubber in a whale I'll never forget, the one that flattened his car, and he's the one who bitched that it was not a good idea, and they wouldn't listen to him. Anyway, he said he was standing there, and he watched this giant piece of flubber go way up into the sky until it got small, and then it just sort of hung there, suspended way up in the sky, and then he watched it slowly begin to descend, like right out of a Roadrunner cartoon. And wouldn't you know, the one guy who had objected to this whole project, it headed square for, just like in a Roadrunner cartoon, and flattened his car. Absolutely unbelievable. Anyway, thank you, Channel 2 in Portland. Those of you, I'm sure, who would like to see the video, which is unbelievable to go with that, wouldn't want to miss it. There it is, the absolute truth about what a lot of people thought was only myth. West of the Rockies, you're on the air. Hello.
5: Hi, man. Why are you so damn rude to some of your callers?
0: Well, because some people are rude to me, so I'm rude back.
5: That ain't what I heard. I heard you yelling at some of your callers and being rude.
0: I yell at them?
5: Sometimes you do.
0: You know, there's callers like you that won't turn the radio off when they get on the air.
5: Is that rude?
0: Yeah, it is.
5: Why is that?
0: Well, because it's confusing and it makes the caller sound confused. So
5: I'm not confused. Are you confused?
0: Turn your radio off, sir. Or
5: okay, I'll reach it.
0: Or I will cut you off.
5: That's rude.
0: Really? You've got about 3 seconds. 2, 1, 0. You're cut off. So you'll have to live with that. Wild card line, you're on the air. Hello.
6: Well, hi, Art Bell. How are you? It's Bob Pocatello.
0: How you doing, Bob?
6: Looks like you're right up against the top of the hour, yeah? You know, it's interesting. Both of you say you might vote for Powell, the liberal Democrat who identifies Powell as a Democrat, says obviously that if he can get biracial problems he has, he'll vote for Powell.
0: No. He said he would vote for Powell based on the color of his skin.
6: Well, I didn't quite interpret it that way. But in any case, what I'm getting at is Powell is more or less being forced as a front runner, and he said he won't take second fiddle, as I understand it, or as it's reported. And, you know, that'd be an interesting thing. If Clinton is forced out of office so we have a choice between Gore and Powell, all right, essentially the American people are getting a couple more, to quote this fella, Powell's a Democrat, or Charlie, whatever his name was. So we're getting another choice between a couple liberals. Do you see it that way?
0: Well, I don't know yet because I don't know enough about Powell.
6: Powell came out of New York University before he went to the plane, all
0: well,
6: right?
0: Yeah, but that doesn't necessarily mean anything.
6: Well, it does and it doesn't. Who gave him his appointment?
0: Well,
6: New York University, as you know, was a hotbed of liberalism, all right?
0: Yeah, but I know. But then he's got a military background, so you could argue it either way. You know,
6: well,
0: a military background is a damn...
6: was a unilateral disarm of the United States while we were again, grinding up the Iraqis, all right?
0: All right, sir. Thank you. You can argue it either way. You can argue somebody's educational background gave them a liberal bias, or I could argue that his military background would give him a very conservative bias. I don't think we know enough yet. We don't know enough yet. That's the bottom line. There's going to be lots of testing time and lots of listening time ahead. Now, who do we know a lot about? We know a lot about Bill Clinton, and we know a lot about Bob Dole. And I don't like the choice. Sorry. I don't like the choice. Now, I'm not saying I'm embracing Colin Powell, because how can I? I don't know enough yet. I just know I don't like the choice. And you look at the polls, you look at all the rest of it, it's going to be Dole, and it's going to be Clinton. Sorry. I don't like the choice. If there's another one, I'm going to investigate it. I may not like that one either, but I'm going to investigate it. You betcha. Wildcard Line, you're on the air.
7: Yeah, how's it going, Art?
0: Okay.
7: This is Mike from California.
0: Yes, Mike.
7: I like your radio show. I know it's an Everything Goes line, but what you've opened up is a universal cosmic radio show for the forces of good and evil out there.
0: That's right. It's
7: let
0: open
7: me explain
0: form.
7: Myself. What people have seen so far in these earth changes, they're seeing actual God's power. Now, to get into the new world tomorrow.
0: Or nature's power, and maybe nature's power and God's power are one.
7: Yes, they are. But in order to have a new world out there, not new world order, but a new world that's going to be free with have peace and without war, these earth changes must take place. The transition is occurring, but also a cleansing of the earth, and that will be the evil forces. Once again, they're going to have to learn their lessons. So, as God's agent as I am, I'm telling the chosen people that are out there.
0: All right, well, listen, God's agent, the show is over. So, you get to say goodnight, America, and that's it.
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1: From the Southeast Asian capital city of the Philippines, Manila, I greet you all, time zone, all 24 of them, or however many there are. Morning, noon, nighttime, whatever it is where you are, doesn't matter. Here's where I am. I'm Art Bell, and this, of course, is the biggest, the most interesting program of its kind on the face of the planet. It's called Coast to Coast AM. Great to be here. My honor and privilege to be escorting you throughout the weekend. John Mark Carr, the suspect in the killing of six-year-old JonBenet Ramsey, arrived late Sunday after a 15-hour flight from Thailand on which he sipped champagne. Get this, dined on fried king prawns and roast duck. Oh, my gosh. And exchanged what he described as small talk with law enforcement escorts. Carr voluntarily returned to the U.S., was not handcuffed in his business class seat, was expected to be extradited by Los Angeles authorities pending a hearing on extradition then to Boulder, Colorado, where authorities have indeed issued an arrest warrant for him. Lebanon's defense minister said Sunday that he is certain Hezbollah will not break the ceasefire, but he warned all militant groups of harsh measures and a traitor's fate should they incite Israeli retribution by firing rockets into the Jewish state. So in other words, don't start it again. A Missouri man who police say confessed to killing, dismembering, and then burning the bodies of seven men in his bedroom fireplace. You know, these kinds of stories. Seven men in his bedroom fireplace was charged Sunday with one count of murder. Michael Lee Shaver Jr., 33, charged with first-degree murder and armed criminal action related to a killing around fall of 2001. Shaver, who police say spontaneously confessed after he was arrested following a failed carjacking, told investigators he had shot and then killed seven people at his residence during drug transactions so he could take their money and their drugs. Boy, Senator Joe Lieberman, attacked by fellow Democrats as being too close to the White House on the Iraq War, on Sunday called on Defense Secretary Rumsfeld to resign, said the U.S. cannot simply walk away from the Iraqis. Isn't the world news wonderful? Or this from Texas. Three police officers and a state trooper were shot and wounded Sunday afternoon, and the alleged gunman died of an apparent self-inflicted gunshot wound, ending a standoff that lasted more than 8 hours, according to police there. Police said the siege began when the officers were called to an apartment complex because of a report of a broken window. Looking at it, they figured out it was had been shot out. They went to the apartment. Gunfire appeared to come from the apartment. Somebody began opening fire on them. Always a bad idea with regard to the police. And so He's now gone. More rain on the way to flooded Alaska. It's bad in Alaska. It's going to get worse. More rain on the way. Trilby Lundberg. You may have heard that name. Not Trilby, but Lundberg. The nation's guru of gasoline prices has no idea how many miles her new Mercedes-Benz, gets per gallon when she fills her tank. But she's more concerned with convenience and price. Yet for decades, the nation has turned to the assertive 57-year-old cat lover, bless her heart, and her twice-monthly Lundberg survey of gas stations to keep track of the fluctuating price of gasoline. Lately, of course, the news has not been good, nor is much of any of the national news. In a moment, we'll look at the rest of the news.

I think it is so appropriate that somebody, a chain like Denny's would sponsor the first hour of the show here on the weekends all night, available all night long, just as this program is. You know, I also want to take a second out just before I plunge away here and thank the Nevada Broadcasters Association that last night inducted me into their Hall of Fame. Makes one feel old. I am old. Nevertheless, it is a great honor, and thank you very much. Now, for the amateur radio operators out there, the aficionados of shortwave, and those who watch the sun, on July 31st, it may not seem like much, a little tiny sunspot was born. Not that sunspots actually get born, but it's just a word. It popped up from the sun's interior, floated around a little bit, then vanished again in just a few hours on the sun. This sort of thing happens all the time, and ordinarily, well, it just wouldn't even be worth mentioning. But this sunspot was rather special. It was an absolutely backwards sunspot. Now, that really is important. According to David Hathaway, he said, "We've been waiting for this." A solar physicist at the Marshall Space Flight Center in Huntsville, Alabama, said a backward sunspot is a sign the next solar cycle is beginning. The tiny backward sunspot of July 31st, backward means magnetically backward, sunspots are planet-sized magnets created by the sun's inner magnetic dynamo. Like all magnets in the universe, sunspots are north and south magnetic poles. They have them both. The sunspot of July 31st popped up at solar latitude 65 west, 13 south. Sunspots in that area are normally oriented north-south. The newcomer, however, was oriented south-north, opposite of the norm. The tiny spot of backwardsness matters because of what it might foretell a really big solar cycle. Now, that's something we've been hoping for, ham radio operators. Solar activity rises and falls, of course, in 11-year cycles, swinging back and forth between times of quiet and, well, great storminess. Right now, the sun is very quiet. We're near the end of solar cycle 23. That peaked back in 2001. Next cycle 24 should begin any time now. Returning the sun to a very stormy state, satellite operators and NASA mission planners are bracing for this next solar cycle because it's expected to be exceptionally stormy. Perhaps, get this, the stormiest in decades. Sunspots and solar flares will return in abundance, producing bright auroras on Earth and dangerous proton storms in space. But when will 24 begin? Says Hathaway. Maybe it just did. The first spot of a new solar cycle is always backwards. Solar physicists have long known that sunspot magnetic fields reverse polarity from cycle to cycle. North-south becomes south-north and vice versa. The backward sunspot may be the first sunspot of cycle 24. It sounds exciting, but there are cautions. First, the sunspot lasted only 3 hours. Typically, sunspots last days, weeks, or even months. 3 hours is fleeting in the extreme. It came and went so fast it was not even given an official number, says Hathaway. The astronomers who number sunspots did not think it worthy. Kind of like stripping Pluto of its planetary status. Second, the latitude of the spot is somewhat suspicious. New cycle sunspots almost always pop up in mid-latitudes around 30 degrees north, 30 degrees south in that area. The backward sunspot is was, actually, for a short time at 13 south. That's very strange. The oddisms stop Hathaway short of declaring the onset of a new solar cycle, but he says it looks promising. Even if cycle 24 truly has begun, don't expect any great storms right away. Solar cycles last 11 years, take time to build up to a fever pitch for a while, perhaps 1 or 2 years. Cycle 23 and 4 will actually share the sun, making a hodgepodge of backward and forward spots. Eventually, cycle 24 will take over completely, and then the fireworks begin. You never know what you're going to get digging through the U.S. patent files, and it has been discovered that Samsung has filed one of their own in hopes of using, now get this, folks, of using the atmosphere as an antenna.
Researchers and employees in Korea are devising a method to use the ionosphere, the layer of atmosphere around 50 kilometers above the Earth's surface, as a medium for long-distance communication without the need for expensive satellites. Now, of course, the ionosphere already plays a role in communications as a radio reflector. It bounces low-frequency radio signals from sea to shining sea, but by launching UHF signals behind a 1 gigahertz carrier signal, scientists are thinking they can alter the behavior of the ionosphere to create an alternating current, which then can be modulated at a particular frequency in order to create an antenna of global proportions. While the precise utility of such a thing is not yet clear, it's interesting that it's in the works, apparently. Is Nessie real? She was once and could be again. Whether or not the huge creature known as the Loch Ness Monster is a living dinosaur, we do know that millions of years ago, huge carnivorous reptiles resembling Nessie lived in Australia. If the current Nessie is not real, we may soon be able to recreate her. Now, what do you think of that idea? A scientific breakthrough in DNA is going to make it possible for creatures that have been extinct for, well, since the Ice Age, about 30,000 years ago, to roam the Earth again. Like Nessie does now? Question mark. This comes from Whitley Strieber's Unknown Country. BBC News quotes researcher Australian Benjamin Keir as saying, imagine a compact body with four flippers, a reasonably long neck, small head, short tail, much like a reptilian seal. This creature grew to be around 16 feet long, had incredibly sharp teeth, so maybe we should hope that today's Nessie is a myth. Mark Henderson writes in the London Times that the woolly mammoth, which had been extinct for a much shorter time, around 30,000 years, could roam the Earth once more if DNA researchers can use frozen sperm, yes, they have frozen sperm found inside a long-dead mammoth, to produce offspring in surrogate mother animals. Maybe the Loch Ness Monster is a similar situation that somehow happened naturally. What do you think? Should we bring something like that back? Or how about this for a headline? Blood-sucking chupacabra goes on rampage in Russian villages, many of which I'm going to have a hard time pronouncing. In Russia, the first evidence has appeared of a half-mythical creature, which apparently sucks blood from animals, even large ones. Abroad, it is known under the name chupacabra. No one knows for certain what it looks like, but in 2005, a farmer in Texas caught in a trap, something looking very much like a cross between a bald dog, a rat, and a kangaroo, which apparently was sucking blood out of his chickens and turkeys, and now a mystery bloodsucker has appeared around Orenburg. The worries began at the end of March 2005, not far from the regional center, where they lost 32 turkeys. The bodies of the birds found in the morning had been completely drained of blood. None of the farmers either heard or saw the beast that killed them. Then in the village of Grabovkia, sheep fell victim to a nighttime vampire. Now, that's getting bigger. The unknown animal was also in the hamlets of Latakinsha and Sherma, I guess. In the course of the night, 3 to 4 sheep or goats perished. Altogether, the losses in the region amounted to 30 small horned cattle. So there have been any number of witnesses to this. Any number of farmers have seen this bloodsucker, and it may well be that the now infamous chupacabra has indeed made another showing. If we can ever identify the genetic and psychological traits that make people criminals, especially killers, we may be able to lock them away before they kill again, or kill even the first time. This theme was explored several years ago in the film Remember Minority Report? Now it is apparently becoming real. In the West, courts have always incarcerated people according to the severity of their crimes rather than on the likelihood of committing future offenses, even though every policeman and judge will say they can spot an offender who will commit more crimes in the future. The parole system uses a series of judgments based on judicial experience in order to decide who should be let out of prison early. It starts with the death penalty.
This type of assessment can spell the difference between a death sentence and life spent in prison. It seems as though about 5% of all those who commit crimes continually, in other words, that is the about 70%, frankly, of all crimes are committed by about 5% of the people. And now they're beginning to get a genetic handle on it all. Man-made global warming leads to higher ocean surface temperatures, which in turn creates more and stronger hurricanes, as well as other so-called natural disasters like forest fires, droughts, and floods. The BBC News is reporting, notice we always have to get this from the BBC, that climatologists say that global warming will increase the risk of forest fires, droughts, and floods over the next 200 years, even if we cut greenhouse gas emissions right now. So I suppose that would add to the argument that would say, what the hell, it's too late anyway. Hurricanes are getting stronger, as you know, more frequent. Global warming warms the surface of the ocean, feeding the storms, which then in turn cause devastation, rather, when they move inland. But this is, actual ocean surface temperature a result of natural changes or greenhouse gases or both? They now apparently think both. Scientists think they have now found a gene, speaking of genes, that helped the human brain evolve, or did help it, from our chimp-like ancestors in just a very few million years. One area of the human genome seems to have evolved about 70 times faster than the rest of our genetic code. It appears to have a role in a rapid tripling of the size of the brain's crucial cerebral cortex, according to an article being published in the very famous journal Nature, looking at 49 areas that have changed the most between the human and chimpanzee genomes. They have found a dramatic change in a relatively short period of time in one area. That one gene did not exist until, get this, 300 million years ago and is present only in mammals and birds. But then, after that, it did not change much at all. And then finally, this for you, entitled Lizard Birthing. If you have raised kids, or ever been one, and gone through the pet syndrome, including, of course, toilet flush burials for dead goldfish, the story below is going to have you laughing and possibly on the floor. Overview. I had to take my son's lizard to the vet. Here's what happened. Just after dinner one night, my son came to tell me that there was something wrong with one of the two lizards that he holds prisoner in his room. He's just lying there and looking sick, he told me. I'm serious, Dad. Can you help? Well, I put on my best lizard healer statement on my face, followed him into his bedroom. One of the little lizards was indeed lying on his back, looking stressed. I immediately knew what to do. Honey, I called, come look at the lizard. Oh, my gosh, my wife diagnosed after just a moment. She's having babies. What? My son demanded. Their names are Bert and Ernie, Mom. I was equally outraged. Hey, how can that be? I thought we said we didn't want them to reproduce, I accused my wife. Well, what do you want me to do? Post a sign on their cage? She inquired. I actually think she said this rather sarcastically. No, but you were supposed to get two boys, I reminded her in my most loving, calm, sweet voice while getting my teeth together and gritting. Yeah, Bert and Ernie, my son agreed. Well, it's just a little hard to tell on some guys, you know, she informed me again with the sarcasm, you think? By now, the rest of the family had gathered to see what was going on. I shrugged, deciding to make the best of it. Kids, this is going to be a wondrous experience, I announced. We're about to witness the miracle of birth. Oh, gross, they shrieked. Well, isn't that just great? What are we going to do with a litter of tiny little lizard babies? My wife wanted to know. I really do think she was being snotty here, don't you? We peered at the patient. After much struggling, what looked like a tiny foot would briefly appear, vanishing a scant second later. I noted, we don't appear to be making much progress. It's breech, my wife
whispered, horrified. "Do something, Dad," my son urged. "Okay, okay." Squeamishly, I reached in and grabbed the foot when it next appeared. Giving it a gentle tug, it disappeared. I tried several more times with the same result. "Should I call 911? My eldest daughter wanted to know. Maybe they could talk us through the trauma. You see a pattern here with the females in my house?" "Let's get Ernie to the vet," I said grimly. We drove to the vet with my son holding the cage in his lap. "Breathe, Ernie, breathe," he urged. "I don't think lizards do lamas," his mother noted to him. "Women can be so cruel to their young. I mean, what she does to me is one thing, but this boy is of her womb, for God's sakes." The vet took Ernie back to the examining room, peered at the little animal through a magnifying glass. "What do you think, Doc? A C-section?" I suggested scientifically. "Oh, very interesting," he murmured. "Mr. and Mrs. Cameron, may I speak to you privately for a moment?" I gulped, nodding for my son to step aside. "Step outside for just a moment, son." "Is Ernie going to be okay?" my wife asked. "Oh, perfectly," the vet assured us. "This lizard is not in labor. In fact, that isn't ever going to happen. You see, Ernie is a boy. Ernie is a young male, you see, and occasionally, as they come into maturity, like most male species, they masturbate, just the way he did. Lying on his back, he blushed, glancing at my wife. Oh, you know what I'm saying, Mrs. Cameron? We were silent, absorbing all of this, so Ernie's Just excited, my wife offered. "Exactly," the vet replied, relieved that we understood. More silence. Then my vicious, cruel wife started to giggle and giggle, then laugh loudly. "What's so damn funny?" I demanded, knowing but not believing that the woman I married would commit the upcoming affront to my flawless manliness, tears now running down her face, laughing as just... Actually, the other side of the world. Well, in a moment, we will go to open line, so if you've got something you want to get on the air, something really interesting, grab one and join us to finish up the lizard story, mercifully cut off by that commercial break, with the wife simply laughing hysterically. The husband announced, "That's enough. That's enough." We thanked the vet and hurriedly bundled the lizards and our son back into the car. And he was glad that everything was going to be okay. He said, "I know Ernie's really thankful for what you've done, Dad," he told me. "Oh, you have no idea," at which point the wife once again collapsed with laughter. Moral of the story, two lizards, $140. One cage, $50. Trip to the vet, $30. Memory of your husband pulling on a lizard's winky, priceless. Moral of the story, finish biology class. Lizards lay eggs.

0: All right, as advertised, we're about to plunge into open lines. I want to remind you that next weekend I have petitioned for a night of open lines. Now, you may want to take the week to prepare the stories that I'm looking for. I'm going to be looking for stories of people who have experienced another dimension. Now, what do I mean by that? I mean consciously experienced another dimension. I understand that many have had sleep experiences in which they think they've experienced another dimension, but we're going to skip over that one and hopefully not get people who call up and say, well, you know, I had a dream. I am convinced, as are, by the way, most modern theoretical physicists, that there are as many as 11, if not more, additional dimensions out there than ours. And so, obviously, from time to time, if you believe half the stories or a quarter of the stories that we get here, people have visited briefly on occasion or perhaps at some length other dimensions. And I would like those stories, and we'll be soliciting those stories during an open line segment next week, as well as whatever else you would like to talk about. So anybody who feels they have actually, for a short or a long time, consciously experienced another dimension, we're going to be looking for you on one of the days of next weekend. In the meantime, east of the Rockies, you are on the air. Hello.
1: Good morning, Art. A pleasure to talk with you.
0: And with you, sir.
1: A long time ago, in a loser's paradise, the folks looked down at their tiny television sets and concluded that the grass really is greener on the other side, and they tore down the Berlin Wall. With your electronic experience and broadcast genius, could you come up with some modern thing, a video phone or whatever, that would essentially trigger the Islamic Renaissance that's been delayed by, you know, 1,000 years, start in Mindanao by sending them some of that kind of kits? You know, we could give everybody a $1,000 device compared to what we're doing right now in the feudal expense.
0: I wish what you suggest would be possible. I wish that there was some way of changing the minds and the hearts of those who want us dead. He mentioned Mindanao down to the, it's one of the southernmost islands of the Philippine chain, and there is indeed activity going on down there and has been for years now. And of course, Islamic radical activity going on in many, many parts of the world. Can we change those minds and hearts? I don't think so. I think this is one of those things where these folks either want us converted, and they've pretty well given up on that concept, or they want us dead. Now, when you get to the point where somebody wants you to believe as they believe or die, then I guess you've got a situation where you're at war, whether you like it or not. And the answer, of course, is not. We don't like it. But believing as we do, as Americans do, and loving freedom as we do, I think this is one war that is absolutely, completely unavoidable. You're not going to change those hearts and those minds through all the video conferences or things that you might send. And so you're going to have to fight this war. The West is going to have to eventually, and I'm sure it will, make up its mind that, and to some degree already has, we just don't advertise it, that we are going to fight that war. And we're certainly not going to convert, are we? West of the Rockies, you are on the air. Good morning.
2: This West of the Rockies?
0: It is.
2: Hi, Art. This is Mike. Nice talking to you again. I'm assuming that you played the exorcism tape about 3 years ago.
0: Uh-huh.
2: Remember?
0: Okay. Yeah, I do.
2: I just thought I was praying on a prayer line for a certain ministry one time, and this is an exorcism on an animal.
0: No, don't play it for me.
2: No. I haven't.
0: Okay. Is it an exorcism for an animal?
2: Yeah. She had donated some money to the ministry, and ever since that day, her little dog had been sick, you know. And she told me, she said, I know it's the devil. I said, well, it could be. I said, let me pray. And I started praying. I said, is he in the room? She said, yes. I said, after I prayed, I said, what's he doing? She said, he's shaking violently. I said, okay. I said, I'm going to pray again. So I started the exorcism. And then after I was done, I said, what's he doing now? She said, he got up. He walked over to me. His tail is wagging. He sat down, and he has tears in his eyes. I said, take him for a walk because he's free.
0: So there you have it, the story of a freed pooch, I guess. Can the devil inhabit an animal, a dog? Well, I suppose so, if one is given to believe that animals might have souls, and I'm certainly given to believe that, then I guess I would have to believe that they could potentially be inhabited by an evil force, I guess. First-time caller line, you're on the air. Hello.
3: Hello?
0: Hello.
3: My entire life, I have experienced shadow people.
0: Mm-hmm.
3: And, I'm not really sure, like, I haven't really listened to any of your broadcast shadow people or anything, so, like, what exactly are they?
0: If I knew that, I wouldn't be doing shows on them, I suppose. I have no idea what they are. They're probably spirits or souls or perhaps even aliens, and they're probably operating on another dimensional a frequency, one that we rarely see. There are people like yourself who claim to see them almost constantly, but that's pretty rare. So we don't know what they are, dear. Sorry if that stops you cold, but we don't know. Well, I guess she just went away. I'm sorry I couldn't give you a better answer than that, but obviously that's one of the things that we explore on this program. And that was the best description I'm able to give. These are creatures or spirits that are seen, usually, as I mentioned yesterday, in peripheral vision, occasionally straight on by people like that young lady who just called and was too shy to go beyond that. But we don't know. The answer is we don't know what they are. Wildcard line, you are on the air. Hello.
4: Hello, Art. This is Bob.
0: Hey, Bob.
4: Orlando.
0: Yes.
4: Are you still interested in pirates?
0: Pirates?
4: Yeah, you were interested a few years ago. I'm a treasure hunter.
0: Uh-huh.
4: And I've got your address over in Pahrump, but obviously you've moved.
0: A mile or two, yeah.
4: Stuff. When I've got the stuff, but I don't think it's going to make it all the way to Manila.
0: Well, when you say you've got the stuff, what specifically is the stuff?
4: I've been excavating an old pirate ship. Sunk off here off the Florida, off Florida Keys.
0: Were these pirates who had, done well?
4: Well, they'd done well, supposedly, until the U.S. Navy caught up with them in 1834.
0: I see. And obviously sunk them. No, but the question was, really, was the ship filled with booty?
4: Yes.
0: So the stuff you refer to is gold and jewels and that sort of thing?
4: Yeah, a few coins. Not that I haven't found any jewels, found coins. We're still looking for the jewels, trust me.
0: I'm sure you are. Much like the gold that never reached me, from Ed Dames, I don't know what to say. But if you feel so inclined to send some coins and or jewels when you come across them along my way, just send them to the network and they'll forward them on or not.
4: Is your house still exist over in your address still exist over in Pahrump?
0: Yes, of course it does, yes.
4: Okay, can I send it there?
0: I see no reason why not, yes.
4: Okay.
0: Why don't I talk about, when pirates come up, I'll talk about them. I guess there hasn't been a lot of pirate news lately. Actually, I think the last pirate story ended rather grimly for the pirates. I think it was off the coast of Africa, and if I recall correctly, a U.S. naval vessel put them down to Davy Jones' locker rather quickly. Wildcard line, you are on the air. Hello.
5: How you doing, Art? This is Joe. I'm in Ohio.
0: Yes, sir.
5: And I want to tell you about a ghost cat story.
0: A ghost cat story, okay.
5: Yeah, me and my wife, we was out checking out some hauntings one night. And we came back to the motel, and I lay down before she did and everything. And She said she put, we had cats with us, and she put them in the cage for the night. And I was sleeping, and while I was sleeping, I felt the presence of a cat kneading on me. And I asked her the next morning, and she said she put the cat, you know, in the cage right after I went to bed.
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1: Back to kiddiehood. And I'm not sure what it is, but I can tell you this, that it satisfies him tremendously. After he has kneaded my stomach for the appointed amount of time, sometimes it takes two or three sessions before he's satisfied, he's purring, and he's kind of off in another little world for a while. In fact, he's sort of confused. As he slowly comes out of the covers, I'm forced to kind of hold him on my chest for a while, and he just sort of lays there in kind of a state of contented confusion. And then eventually he'll realize, sort of shake himself and realize it's the real world, and will then crawl off to his little soft appointed bed over in the corner. But he really needs that. It means an awful lot to him, and I've always seen to it that he gets it when he needs it. East of the Rockies, you're on the air. Hello.
2: Hey, Art Bell.
1: Yes, hello.
2: I've been abducted by aliens.
1: How long ago?
2: I can't remember.
1: You cannot remember?
2: I think it was about 2 or 3 years ago.
1: 2 or 3 years ago. And do you recall what they did?
2: They took me while I was sleeping. I woke up in their ship, and they started talking.
1: And they said, do you recall what they said to you?
2: I asked them, did they mean any harm? They said, no, they didn't. And then they put a probe up my nose.
1: Up your nose?
2: Yes.
1: That's a sort of story that really puts the a very bad light on aliens indeed. I've never been a fan of probes in the nose, or any other orifice for that matter. And it also tends to make me not think they're the warm little fuzzy creatures that everybody thinks they are. What do you think? I'd give it about a 50-50 possibility that they're the warm fuzzy little creatures depicted in so many science fiction movies. I rather think not. Well, let's see. Let's go to the first time caller line. You're on the air. Hello. Hello.
3: Hello.
1: Yes.
3: Oh, I didn't know if I was on. I listen to your program all the time, and I think it's real good.
1: Well, it's very different.
3: I had a body experience. I was in a real bad car wreck.
1: Yes, sir.
3: And I was on the operating table, and they say my heart stopped. I left my body. I come out through the back of my body, and I was above the operating table, and I could see the doctors working, and I could see the nurses, and I kept going up. And I went up through the ceiling, and I started going up above it, and the hospital started getting smaller and smaller, and I went up further in the sky, and the state started getting smaller and smaller, and pretty soon I could see the continent getting smaller.
1: Uh-huh. May I ask you a question? Were you fully conscious during this experience? In other words, were you saying to yourself, my God, I probably just died, and I'm rising above a hospital, and here I am rising now above the earth? I mean, were you thinking those things as it was occurring?
3: Yes, sir. In fact, I was kind of scared at first, and then I could look at my body, and I had multicolored, like electrical charges all over me. And as I was floating, going up, I had a knowledge of everything. It seemed like I had some kind of a universal knowledge of everything, of creation, of electromagnetic, of anything that I could think of, I had an answer for.
1: Yes, sir.
3: And I kept going, and I left the planet, and it started getting smaller, and I was floating out in darkness. I was going by these colored lights. They're like rungs of light. They're round, and they were horizontal. And on the ends were like stars. And then they had lights that went back to the horizon that looked like railroad tracks going way back in the distance. Mm-hmm. And as I passed by each one of these rungs of lights, it was making the most prettiest music I ever heard. And

0: beyond dim lights, and I was still going. And I started seeing dark shapes and shadows and things. I started getting scared. So I started praying real hard, and all of a sudden there was an explosion of colored lights. And I was standing in this field of multicolored flowers, and they were like rainbow colors. Some had more colors than others, and you could distinguish them apart. The sky was white, and the best way I could describe that was like looking through your eyelash in the sunlight, and you could see rainbow colors.
1: Sure.
0: And while I was standing there, I heard a voice, and I believe the sky that was white was God, and he was talking to me. And he told me, "It's your time, my son." And I said, "Father, it's not fair. I've had such a rough childhood, and I've had a rough life. And I prayed and asked you to bring me a wife, and you brought me a wife, and now you want to take me away from her." And he says, "If you go back and you tell people the second coming is at hand, I'll let you live." And I said, "Yes, Father." The next thing I know, I hit the top of my head, and I filled my body up, and I was back in my body again.
1: And that accounts for why you're now on an international show telling us the story, because you're required to talk about the second coming. How soon do you feel it may occur?
0: Well, this was done about 30 years ago. But time really is nothing to God, you know.
1: So I've heard. Yes.
0: But,
1: it could be any time.
0: Things are going in the Middle East and everything's going on. It's got to be soon.
1: It could be soon, sir. There's no question about it. It is said no man shall know the time, so I'm surprised he indicated to you that the time was nigh. At any rate, we're going to take a break. When we come back, Freddie Silva is going to be here. Now, Freddie Silva abandoned a rather lucrative career to begin a study of crop circles, one of the greatest mysteries of our time. He's quite knowledgeable in the field, and anybody who gives up a lot of money to study something like crop circles deserves a listening. He's coming up next. This is Coast to Coast AM. It is indeed. Good evening, good morning, good afternoon, as the case may be, across the face of the globe, everybody. One of the greatest mysteries of our time. Clearly, along with animal mutilations, would be crop circles. Now, we all know that not all of them are the real McCoy, but obviously some are. And here comes a man who has devoted his life to a study of them. His name is Freddie Silva. Freddie Silva first began researching crop circles in 1990, and as his fascination with the subject has grown, therefore, his career in modern commerce has plummeted. However, Freddie is today one of the world's foremost experts on crop circles, sacred space, and consciousness. He is the best-selling author of Secrets in the Fields, the Science and Mysticism of Crop Circles, hailed by many as the most comprehensive and multidisciplinary study ever undertaken into this fascinating phenomenon. He's also released the DVD documentary, Stairways to Heaven, The Practical Magic of Sacred Space, written and directed by himself. Freddie is a lifelong student of Earth mysteries, sacred space, and ancient systems of knowledge. Coming up in a moment, Freddie Silva.

0: First of all, anybody who gives up a successful life in modern commerce, in other words, making money, to study crop circles has really got to be devoted to the subject. Freddie Silva, welcome to the program.
1: Good morning, Art. How are you?
0: I'm quite well. Where are you located?
1: Right now I'm in, I was going to say sunny Portland, Maine, but it's not sunny yet. But it will be by the time we finish with the interview.
0: All right. Well, I had not looked at the phone number associated with your appearance, and the accent said to me, oh, my gosh, he's in Great Britain or perhaps Australia. I don't discern that carefully. Freddie, why in the world would somebody turn from a successful career making money into a full-time study of something like, fascinating as it is, crop circles?
1: Well, Art, I think 10 years later, I'm still asking myself the same question, but the fringe benefits have been so wonderful, the things I've experienced, the things I've seen, and, of course, the people I've met along the way that the commercial side of it always is a bit of a problem with people doing this kind of research. It's always a struggle every day, every month, but somehow it seems to work. The numbers somehow end up in your favor at some point along the way. But there was something that I saw many, many years ago when I was actually living in Chicago back in 1990. And I saw this image on television, and it just turned me. I had no idea what it was doing to me, what it was saying. I just knew what I was looking at was something that was of great benefit to humanity. And that was my first involvement with the phenomenon of crop circles, even though I was watching this thing on television. I had no idea if this was land art or people had sort of gone around with a lawnmower and made this incredible design in the field somewhere. I was actually ironing a shirt at the time with the sound turned off, but I knew exactly what I was looking at when I saw that first picture. And the funny thing is that the more people that I've met on my journey, the more they tell me exactly the same story, that it's happened to them in the same way, as if these messages are unlocking some kind of memory inside of human beings, and it's getting them to wake up and recognize their purpose in life.
0: I also have had fairly profound feelings when looking at some of the crop circles, and of course I've seen most of them over the years, Freddie. I am curious, what percentage, Freddie, of the crop circles that show up on a yearly basis do you think are genuine? And when I say genuine, of course, I mean not made by man.
1: It's difficult to say. It sort of brings back the old argument when Colin Andrews came up with that 80-20 theory a few years ago, which caused no end of confusion. It's very difficult to say, because you'd have to have been a person who has gone into every single one of them. I'm talking about 11,000 reports in 29 countries, going back just to 1980 at least. Of course, they go back to at least 1682. But you'd have to analyze every single one of them. And this has been a growing phenomenon. It's been a growing education along the way. I have to say, just looking at what I know and what I've experienced, that up to about 1991, I'd say virtually 95% were all genuine. The hoaxing was so rare in those days. You could really tell what was man-made just by the mess that was being made. But I think what happened was, historically, as the crop circles began to grow in popularity, and it almost became a religion by the time we had, the big Barbary Castle tetrahedron, the very famous tetrahedral design.
0: Of course, yes.
1: That everybody seems to react to in a very positive way. And that's when I think the authorities got very anxious that something out of control was taking place. And that's when, the whole concept of Doug and Dave was invented, because, the whole story of Doug and Dave can be traced back to the British Ministry of Defense to some reliable degree. And then something very weird happened around about 92 and 93. When all the media really was agog with all this concept that two guys had made up to that point about 5,000 circles on their own, which just logistically is ludicrous, the phenomenon seems to have retreated for a couple of years. And during 1992-93, most crop circles were definitely man-made by just pranksters and people out for a good time. And then it had a resurgence in 94. 95, 96 were growing years. 97 was very strong. And then around 1999, 2001, we started seeing another ebb. And I'd say, hand on heart, that the last truly major design in Britain was in 2003. And the last 2 years, I've seen a lot of nonsense, a lot of construction lines, a lot of mechanical evidence on the ground. So it seems to go up and down. It has an ebb and flow, just like a tide, as if it's actually obeying some kind of natural principle as well. So it is difficult to put a number on it.
0: But you mentioned Colin Andrews in 1820. What was that?
1: A few years ago, Colin did a study of all kinds of elements that were taking place inside the crop circles, most notably the magnetic field deviation that seemed to happen inside the genuine ones. And he announced to the world that 80% of the world's crop circles were man-made. Now, all this was taken out of context because what he was trying to say was that during the years 1999 to 2001, of all the crop circles that he had personally analyzed, which could have been anywhere to about 30 to 40% of all of those in England, of all of those analyzed, 80% showed mechanical flattening processes which could be attributed to human beings, whereas the 20% that he'd analyzed actually had showed signs of a natural phenomenon that was guided by some kind of intelligence force. And that was what sort of threw people off, that suddenly they realized that so many were being man-made. But by that time, by around the year 2000, there was a lot of people that were out there with planks, and some of them were using garden rollers, for heaven's sake. It was ridiculous. And but people seem to have forgotten the fact that, of those 20%, represented a quite a large, significant number, where the forces of nature were being manipulated to an extraordinary degree that were leaving all kinds of interesting effects behind. And
0: For example, I recall that in what were considered to be genuine crop circles, there was a genetic change? There was a change in the that could only have been matched by, for example, crops that have been put in a microwave oven and exposed to microwave energy. Is that correct?
1: My theory actually goes slightly the other way, but it's very similar. What was happening is that the plants in the genuine circles to this day exhibit some kind of cellular change at the microscopic level. The same is happening to the soil, where the crystalline structure of the soil has been altered, and that would require atmospheric pressure of about 5 atmospheres coupled with an intense heat of about 1,500 degrees Celsius. And I looked at microwave originally, which is what Dr. Levengood was looking at for many, many years, but I couldn't understand how microwave could be capable of leaving behind nothing but a lot of damaged plants, because microwave is very damaging. And I began to look at sound in all its many other facets, and I actually discovered that the effects of ultrasound and infrasound, which is a sound above and below the human hearing range, actually generated the exact same effects as microwave, but without all the nasty side effects. And it actually was able to even manipulate the plants at the chromosome level and even create the kind of charring effect that we see in the genuine plants too.
0: And what kind of frequency and decibel level of sound would do this?
1: Above the human hearing range, we're talking about the megahertz range, which are the kind of frequencies that we keep picking up in the genuine circles. Usually anything over 250 megahertz. So it's way, way above our level of ability to hear. And that,
0: way above. Way above.
1: Very, very high, unless you're actually way above even dogs, I think. But at that range, the frequencies start to actually do strange things, and that is that they're actually capable of altering your state of awareness. And, of course, there's been so many hundreds of people that have experienced that in the crop circles to begin with. The other end of the range, which is the infrasound, is below 20 hertz. And at that point, when you attach 5 atmospheric pressure to sound, what happens is that the sound wave traveling through a liquid inside a stem is capable of boiling the water inside the stem in about 1 nanosecond.
0: And let me stop you and just make absolutely sure of what you've said. You said that one range seems to be in the area of 250 megahertz. Is that correct?
1: That's right.
0: All right. That's a radio frequency. That's so far above sound. That's a radio frequency. 20 hertz is extremely low. 20 hertz is not all that far from the Schumann resonance frequency, just down below that, right?
1: Exactly. And it's a very short wave, but the trick is when you actually couple atmospheric pressure with that wave, that's what creates the heating that takes place inside the stems, which is why in the genuine circles the plants are charred on the outside, and also the liquid's been expelled from the plant. And we can tell that from the little blowholes that appear in the nodes of the plants, where the water literally, when it's actually boiled, just like when you're
0: explodes.
1: Making
0: a cup of tea, it virtually explodes, right?
1: It expands and it has to look for the weakest part of the plant, which is the node, and it blows a hole, just like in the film Alien, and the water comes out. Mm-hmm. And it also accounts for the fact that many of the farmers who see the crop circles at, say, 5:30 in the morning in their fields, they report steam coming out of them, columns of steam coming out of the circles. And, of course, infrasound at that range actually is able to create an atomization of the water molecule, so it will create steam.
0: All right. Wouldn't it be true, Freddie, that any biological entity who'd be on the ground in the area of the crop circles, if something like that were used, would also virtually be boiled alive?
1: They wouldn't. They would have a nice, pleasant headache. yes, in fact, I went into a crop circle in 2003. Ironically, it was shaped, actually, no, it's 2002, I beg your pardon. And it was actually shaped like a shell. And I actually found for the first time of hundreds of visits, hundreds upon hundreds of snails on the ground, all boiled alive. I mean, it was
0: really?
1: Almost like a feast.
0: Really?
1: Unfortunately, they weren't good enough to eat. But the only fatality that's ever been associated with a crop circle directly was actually in the Canadian prairie, where a farmer came out one day, saw a crop circle on his land, and he saw the typical swirled pattern floor. And along with the swirled crop, he found a series of very long quills that stretched from outside the perimeter of the flattened area. And it followed the swirl right down to the center. And when he followed the quills, he actually found at the very end of those quills a very flat and very dead and mummified Canadian porcupine, which they're about 30 pounds up in the prairie. They're very, very big creatures. And that, again, testified to the incredible acoustic pressure that was generated at the time that was able to flatten a 30-pound porcupine. And, of course, the whole thing was that the actual ability of infrasound to release the water molecule and nullify it meant that the poor creature had been mummified. I mean, all the water inside its body had been completely expelled, and for weeks and weeks afterwards, the creature did not even emit any odor. So it actually increased the mummification process. So in a way, it kind of died to prove the point that not only was pressure being used in the process, but also there was a huge amount of heating taking place in a very short space of time.
0: All right, Freddie, let me ask you this. I'm sure you're well aware of the HARP project ongoing in Alaska, the ionospheric heater. It actually heats the ionosphere, and it's capable of blowing a hole in the ionosphere. Conceivably, the HARP project, Freddie, is capable of modulation of the kinds of frequencies that you're talking about right now. And, of course, it's a relatively secret project. I mean, there's a very public aspect to it, but we all know that DARPA is involved, and there's a very secret aspect to it. Is it possible, Freddie, that the HARP project or a project like it is producing these?
1: I've thought about that for many, many years. And, again, like you say, it's very difficult to prove some of these things because they are so secret. So you can only sort of surmise and put one and one together and see where the logic trail leads. And logically thinking, I mean, the military usually tends to do things very quietly and in great secret. And to leave these fingerprints all around the world, and like I said, in 29 countries now, 11,000 of these designs, it doesn't seem very secret. And to me, it would seem highly unlikely that they would be experimenting with something and leaving so much of a trail behind, especially when scientists have been able to figure out that strange things are happening to the plants and the soil and even the watershed with which the energy interacts. So I would tend to favor another source for this, a very non-mechanical source.
0: Okay. Maybe you can give us all some idea, Freddie, of the percentage of crop circles that have made their appearance in Great Britain and surrounding that rough geographic area as compared to the rest of the world.
1: It seems to be about a ratio of about 85% in the south of England, typically in the areas bordered by the Old Kingdom of Wessex, which today is Wiltshire, Hampshire, and parts of Sussex. It's a very, very old area of the world. It's a huge chalk bed. In fact, it's about, I believe it's over 800 feet of chalk. It's the world's deepest chalk aquifer. And ironically enough, the other great percentage of concentration of reported crop circles, about 15%, actually happens over the Canadian Prairie, which is a limestone aquifer, mm-hmm. which happens to be the chemical twin of chalk. So they seem to favor aquiferous ground for some interesting reason. And the rest are sort of interspersed around the world. There are more reports coming out every year because people have finally begun to figure out who to tell. For example, a few years ago, it was discovered in South Africa. They've been appearing maybe for thousands of years. It's part of local folklore, and they're considered to be imprints and signs of the gods. And when these things appear, it's a great time of festivity. I mean, the local tribes actually fence the designs in the maize, and they actually take 3 days out to honor the gods with you know, with gifts, with food, with festivities, and give them thanks for a wonderful year. So
0: now that's absolutely fascinating. I had not heard that this had gone on in Africa and that it had been received in the manner you just described. That really is fascinating. And while the British and some students in Britain might have the time and inclination to do this kind of thing, certainly they do not in Africa. So that's really interesting.
1: It is, and the way they also tackle it is very interesting. For example, I mean, now I live here in America, many people are saying, well, why don't we have many more reports here? And I said, well, they're around. We just don't get to hear that much about them, and usually because people don't know who to tell. But then there are those who are very, very frightened by the whole thing because of their particular, you know, ideological belief. And, for example, in Indiana, where we had many circles in the past, the first thing that some of the farmers do is basically call the police, and the police will put a crime scene tape around the design. Well, contrast that to the these people in Africa who, you know, they basically honor the site as a sacred space, and they don't go in there and they honor it. It's a huge change of perception. And again, it shows that perhaps that there are places in the world where the phenomenon is much more welcome. And it shows, again, that there's a benevolence behind it, that if it feels like it's threatening people, perhaps it backs up a bit and lets people sort of think about it. It lets it sink into the local psyche before making another approach. And for me, it shows that there's a great benevolence attached to it.
0: Well, I suppose in America it's regarded as a crime against the farmer. In other words, they've destroyed a significant portion of some farmer's crops, right?
1: Which is understandable, although when you actually look carefully at the plants, if it's a genuine circle, nothing's actually been damaged at all. Very little, let's see, if you actually leave the plants to their own devices in the genuine circles, after a few days, they begin to react back up to the light, and they raise themselves almost like magic.
0: So, oh, really?
1: There's no damage at all, absolutely. There's no damage has actually occurred to the plants whatsoever.
0: Even with the exploding seed pods, huh?
1: Exactly, and it seems to differ. I should qualify that, because when the energy interacts with the plants, when the plants are at an early level of maturity, that is, when they're still fairly young, yes, there's very, very little damage that occurs, and the plants are able to reconstitute their mobility and raise themselves back up to the light. In fact, they start to outgrow the plants in the rest of the field, which have not been affected by the energy. But when the energy interacts with the plants, where it's at the later stage of development, then yes, because the plants are already very mature and very brittle, then yes, they will. It does actually stunt their growth.
0: All right, Freddie, hold tight for a moment. We're here at the bottom of the hour. Fascinating stuff. Obviously, not all crop circles are man-made. There's simply no question about it. Some of them are made by, well, maybe that'll be the next question for Freddie. From Manila in the Philippines, I'm Art Bell. There's absolutely no question about it. If you have taken the time and trouble to look at the many, many websites that carry wonderfully detailed photographs of crop circles, many of them, when you look at them, affect you profoundly. I mean, there's simply no question about it. Now, I don't know that I'm able to distinguish in my mind between the man-made and the others. We'll call them the others. They obviously are not man-made, but many of them do have a profound effect on you. They simply, there's no other way. I mean, some of them, 10 acres and larger, obviously not made by man. Question is, made by whom? We will ask.

0: course, over the years, I've worked closely with Linda Moulton Howe, and this has been one of her prime areas of investigation. Freddie, the two main questions about crop circles are who's making them, and, of course, what do they mean? Let's try the who part. Have you made any progress in your investigation at all with regard to who is doing this?
1: Very much so. In fact, it was one of the first things that intrigued me. And I came across very, very early on in my work on the transcript of a renowned psychic in England called Isabel Kingston, who has since become a great friend of mine. And I've worked with her closely for many, many years. And I was reading over some of the transcripts, and it gave me a lot of clues as to what was really going on. And just to quickly qualify this person, because obviously, you know, there are good channelers and there are those are not so good, and there are good lawyers and not so good lawyers. So just to qualify her, she was a banker. So she's someone who obviously used a very analytical mind to make her living. And she developed her abilities to an incredible degree where the police in England, when they're at a miss to find out who committed a certain crime or where a certain body is buried, they actually go and knock on her door, and she has a near 100% record of working with them, and always very, very quietly. She's very self-effacing, no great sense of self-importance, and, you know, like the rest of us, doesn't make that much money either. you know, she's someone who can be trusted, and having known her for many, many years, being privy to the information that she has revealed and actually having that information proved in front of me, for me, has been very a great way to validate the information that she gets. So back in 85, 86, 87, at a time in England when the words crop circle really were not heard, I mean, these things were happening, and it was a local folklore. It was very rare. Farmers had been used to these, what they called devil circles and witches' rings, all the way back into 1890. But it really was a sort of a rare and local phenomenon. And one day, she happened to have been in a channeling session. She was a trance medium. And she accidentally vectored in this information from a universal consciousness that called itself the Watchers, who actually seemed to pop in and out of our history all the way back to the Egyptian times. And back then, they were referred to as the Neter, the creator gods. And they gave her all this information about this emerging phenomenon that would be making its appearance throughout Britain with geometric light structures based on sound. And when she sort of channeled this afterwards and they read the transcripts, the whole group was shaking their heads going, what on earth is this all about? And in the middle of the transcript, they said, well, within 7 days, we will give you a sign of our intent at the foot of your Hill of Silbury, which is Europe's tallest man-made conical mound, a very enigmatic pyramid, if you like, in the south of England. So they decided to go at the base of Silbury Hill 7 days later. And lo and behold, those were the first series of what they call the Celtic cross crop circles, which is the central circle with the four little circles arranged like a cross. And that's when they realized, oh, that's a crop circle and a geometric light symbol. Okay. Mm-hmm. And so I began to read all the transcripts with great interest to find out what this is all about, and began to realize that the information that she was receiving was getting validated more and more. I mean, she was predicting where they were going to appear, what they're going to look like. The timing was always a little bit off. It was always within 24 hours or 48 hours. But the information was getting predicted and also validated one day after the next. And so I began to take a lot more interest in this group consciousness and what they were involved with and the purpose to why they were making these shapes. And over the course of the years, I've been able to prove it bit by bit.
0: Okay, Freddie, again, the question was who, and you keep referring to we as you read the transcript. So who?
1: Well, the like I said, it's a universal consciousness called the Watchers. And I'm sorry if I'm digressing. It's about 2:30 in the morning where I am. So thank you for bringing me back.
0: okay, so is the who us? In other words, we are the consciousness, nearly as I can tell, here on Earth. So are you suggesting that this universal or group consciousness, that we are the ones doing this?
1: We are actually involved at a subconscious level, because what happened was, and again, going back to the transcripts, this universal consciousness was saying that we as a group consciousness, in other words, as a human consciousness, had asked for help. We were worried about the state of the world, and a great number of people, in other words, say 51% of the population of the world, at some point in the 20th century, sent out through our prayers, through our thoughts, we asked for help from the outside to try and figure out that we had lost the plot down here, that we basically were making a mess of the whole earth. We were getting tired of this, this usage of a very few people in power who are controlling so many people, and basically creating the situation that we're in today. And this universal consciousness, and some people call it, they call them gods, they call them angels, some people even call them fairies.
0: Okay.
1: They basically have been around for millions of years, but essentially they are the core group of beings who are around and whose sole purpose it is to guide humanity through its more critical stages of development.
0: All right, and then if I've heard you correctly, we essentially consciously or subconsciously prayed for help, recognizing the pathetic condition of our Earth currently, and I can certainly attest to that. And we're getting an answer, is what you're telling me. And okay, let's say that we are receiving an answer. Then, Freddie, how far have you come in discerning what we're being told?
1: Basically, because a lot of the symbols that began appearing in the early days could actually be deciphered by Aboriginal tribes and ancient tribes, because a lot of those symbols are actually etched into their rock art. It's etched into the memory of the tribe. I mean, there are many symbols that can you show them to Aborigines, you show them to Navajo, to Hopi,
0: right,
1: and they'll say, "Oh, this means that." And that's where the first basis of the communication came about. We began to realize that this was an archetypal communication. The second part, and again going back to the transcripts, was that the information based on this that was coming from this group consciousness was veiled. In other words, the reason why they called themselves the Watchers was because they could not actually do anything for us. They could only help us and try and move us along. We would be doing the work ourselves. And so the symbols, they were saying, would work subconsciously. And that's when the geometers down here began to look at the symbols and recognize, well, wait a minute, the positioning of these circles, the positioning of these rings and these designs, there's something unusually harmonic about the designs. And they began to realize that they were absolutely coded with an invisible array of what we call sacred geometry. And that kind of geometry is actually inherent in our own DNA. When you actually take the human DNA molecule apart and look under the microscope at the crystalline structure, it's actually composed of hexagons and pentagrams stuck to each other.
0: Mm-hmm.
1: So all that geometry basically was encoded in these simple symbols, and it was talking to us subconsciously, and it was waking up part of the human psyche that basically had we just shut down for hundreds, maybe thousands of years. And that's how I began to put the connection together, that people that went into the circles were saying, I've woken up, something has woken me up from something, and people could not understand it. Just in the same way that you and I have seen pictures on television, Art. And
0: we have. Freddie, is it necessary to get these conscious or subconscious messages to actually go to a circle, or is the viewing of one on a monitor or something sufficient to get the message across?
1: From my experience, it seems that as long as you don't actually distort the image, the original photograph, in other words, you don't put it through Photoshop and you squeeze it, as
0: right.
1: long as the original photograph, the imprint of the information retains itself in the actual image. So you can actually be, in the Philippines, look at a picture, and the information will transfer itself down. It'll download itself into you, and that's why you're having those experiences of memory. You suddenly recognize what you're looking at, but you can't quite logically explain it.
0: That's right. No, I described it as simply some of them have a profound effect on you. There's no question about it. That's a conscious profound effect. Apparently, there's also a subconscious profound effect. Now, Freddie, you said that the Hopi and others have recognized some of these symbols. Can you do a simple translation for us on any of them?
1: It's not that quite sort of clear-cut. It's more to do with archetypal messages. I'm trying to think of one. For example, there was one in England which was... it was a sort of a elliptical head which was sort of bent to one side. It had four draping sort of feathers coming out of the central circle. And the actual line that connected the big circle to a smaller circle was also bent. And that was shown to, I believe, the Hopi, and they said, that actually means mother is crying. It's an image of the earth with its four elements on either side of the circle, actually okay. Drooping, saying that the elements are under stress, and it's a message to us to say that mother is crying, our earth mother is crying for help, and mm-hmm. It's up to us to try and resume our responsibility for the earth and take control of the situation and be more generous and to the planet that we're living in so that we can take better care of it. So that's the kind of information. That's how they actually communicate. It's with archetypal symbols, almost like hieroglyphs. They are what they mean. They're like an encyclopedia of information in each symbol.
0: All right. That's very, very interesting, and it certainly makes sense to me. But the general public and certainly the media is not going to grasp that kind of subtlety, and that message is not going to be widely heard, Freddie, unless something big changes. In other words, if it remains this subtle, then crop circles are going to remain an interesting enigma that is not going to mean a whole lot to anybody.
1: And that's part of the frustration as well, even from my end. I would love for everybody to be able to just sort of get the message immediately and wake up and recognize that we're here to do something very, very big and very important in life, make a positive contribution. But as they were saying as well, the watchers were saying, that not everybody is in on the same game plan because, I mean, we come down here as souls, you know, trapped in a body, and we come down here to have an experience, and not everybody is having the same experience. I mean, there are some people who come down here to control people. There are some people who come here to create havoc and war, and then there are those who come here to make peace. So, and that's the whole myriad of being human. It comes down to the fact that we have choice, and what they're giving us is the possibility. They're waking us up to a greater possibility, and it's up to us to choose what we're going to do with it. So some people take on board the information, and they wake up, and like me, they give up a very good career, and they dedicate themselves to learning and to try to, you know, to tell the truth to the best of their ability.
0: All right. Freddie, you said that, I'm sorry, you said that with regard to the lady who had done the channeling, that she had proven to you, or that it had been proven to you, that what she was channeling was real or was accurate. In what manner was that proven to you, Freddie?
1: It was the way in which the information was given under trance, and that she was given the location and even the designs and positioning of where these shapes were going to be only within a matter of days, and then they would manifest in that exact location. And the information was never given to anybody outside a very, very close-knit group of people. I'm talking about a handful of people, and I know for sure that they don't go out and make them. they're very responsible people.
0: All right. That does make sense. If she was actually able to call it, unless she was in league with with a group of British students who were going to then run out and quickly create what she had declared would occur, then yeah, that's fairly good proof, I guess. But again, I'm concerned that if these circles are containing this kind of important message for mankind about our own Earth, it's just too subtle. And I, as you mentioned, I'm sure it's very, very frustrating for you. How do we move it to the next level and get people to understand that these messages, or at least some portion of them, are absolutely real and critical to our survival?
1: I'll give you another example of the information that she was giving back in 87, and the watchers were saying that within our time, and indeed by the year 2007, so I'm definitely looking forward to next year, that the actual technical information of the symbols would be revealed. People would be given the information, and scientists would actually start revealing the fact that there is technical knowledge hidden inside the crop circles, because they each symbol speaks to, on different levels to different people. And back in 1991, something very interesting was happening in the fields. There were, the crop circles were appearing in twos. In other words, they were appearing, identical crop circles were appearing literally within a half a mile of each other, within days of each other. And I remember the work of a couple of very interesting people called Myers and Percy, who at the time measured the designs, two in particular, which to all intents and purposes seemed absolutely identical, carbon copies of each other. And to them, when they looked at the actual measurements and the actual schematic drawings of these designs and overlaid them, they found that the designs were not identical. There were small numerical discrepancies between them. And being mathematicians, they began to look at the numbers that were being drawn out of the difference between the two designs, and they found the first series of numbers actually equated to the speed of light, our known speed of light. With a whole bunch of numbers left over, and they thought, well, let's apply this by logic and see what these two sets of numbers then mean. And from that, and I'm going to cut a very, very long story short, they were able to extrapolate not one, not two, but three speeds of light. Now, at the time, most orthodox scientists basically laughed at the suggestion, until about 3 years ago, I believe, it was revealed in, I think it was Nature magazine, if I'm not mistaken, that science has now finally proved that there are two speeds of light. So the circle makers appear to be well ahead of us, because we extracted this information back in 1992, and we revealed that there was three speeds of light available in the universe. That's just one example. The second example is that the watchers were saying that there is a device, there's an energy machine that's transcribed in these symbols, and this energy machine has something to do with the illusion of time and the ability to transmute magnetism and possibly gravity.
0: So my gosh, you're moving awfully quickly here. There, what circle described the machine you're talking about?
1: The one on the cover of my book, which is the famous Barbary Castle tetrahedron, which is the one that people just seem to gravitate to. And it was the sort of the crowning glory of the year 1991. And for anybody who hasn't seen it, it's basically a series of radiating circles and rings from a central source, bounded by a triangle or a tetrahedron with three balls at each end. And I know for a fact that one gentleman here in America who's keeping very quiet, and I certainly won't mention his name, he actually contacted me and said that he was able to build a 6-foot, three-dimensional replica of this tetrahedron using the exact angles, the exact dimensions and principles, and he's got it to levitate in his home. So that's how close we are to actually deciphering this information.
0: My God, have you gone to visit this man?
1: No, but he sent me enough information to make it sound very, very credible. And the fact that he's actually sounds very frightened, he knows that he's onto something and he's keeping very quiet. And I also know of people also in Australia who are working with this similar device, and they will reveal this information in their own time. But I am assured that they also have been working with similar principles, and it turns out that they're also working with anti-gravity devices. So it appears that the channeling is bearing true.
0: Ihari, are you telling me that this man has actually achieved levitation using a design from the Barbary Castle circle?
1: Absolutely, absolutely. And it's almost 2007.
0: Yeah, and it's almost 2007. All right, Freddie, hold tight. Over the years, I've interviewed a number of people who've had fascinating things to say about circles, but this may top it. Obviously, we're going to try and pry some information from Freddie about who this man is. And if something like this could be proven, then obviously it would break the whole thing wide open, wouldn't it? Can you imagine that? Levitation from a design derived from the Barbary Castle circle from Manila in the Philippines, where the rain falls gently at the moment. I'm Art Bell. My guest is Freddie Silva. He gave up a very lucrative career in modern commerce to begin a lifelong study of crop circles. And what he said so far has been absolutely fascinating, in the sense that he says that the real circles, and there are real circles, folks, are sending a message to us that, in effect, we, through our mass consciousness, have sent out a plea, a message to whoever, to help us because of the state of our world. An interesting theory, to be sure, and that what we're receiving in the real circles is an answer to that question. And Don in Campbell, California, fast blasts me a really intriguing proposition. He says, "Hey, Art, has anybody ever thought of doing a project to do a man-made crop circle to communicate with whoever it is or whatever it is that's talking to us? In other words, if we can discern what they're saying to us and it it really is some sort of warning, then why not, once we have decrypted it to some degree, attempt to answer and establish some kind of communication with whoever it is that's sending these messages to us?" That question to Freddie in a moment.

0: clearly, we'll get back to the Barbary Castle business in a moment. But, Freddie, I really do want to ask you about – and you know what? Before I do any of that, you're nice enough to be here. Let me plug your book. 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
1: Well, if you want to support your local author, come to my website. yeah, because then I get at least 50% of royalties if you come to my website, and there's a lovely special offer on there as well.
0: And oh, no kidding. In other words, you make more money if they come to your website and buy it there.
1: You'd be surprised how little people make when it goes to a store. Very, very
0: no,
1: little.
0: No, Freddie, I would not. I've got a few books under my belt. I'm well aware of how it works, or it doesn't work, more likely. So if they come to your website, what is the special offer?
1: Actually, there's a DVD that I'm offering with the book, so you get two for a reduced price, and it gets bundled together as a big package, and it gets sent off to you in a couple of days.
0: Okay, and your website is?
1: CropCircleSecrets.org.
0: CropCircleSecrets.org. All right. Don in Campbell, California, really did come up with what I thought was an excellent one, and that is, if we have to some degree begun to discern, and if the Barbary Castle thing is true, then certainly we have, what these crop circles mean, then what about the idea of, in essence, answering them with a crop circle?
1: It's a great question. It has been done, and it's had mixed success. The most famous case I can put my finger on, and it was a very, very good exercise because it had employed archaeocryptographers, it employed psychics, it employed field researchers, and so on. There was a group of about, I don't know, 12 people who got together one day and said, well, why don't we try to locate through logic and mathematics a very special place on the Earth's surface, especially in England, where we can actually sit down at a very special place where the harmonics are just right. We will pay the farmer for a small piece of his field, and through our combined intent to communicate, we want to find out if there's a consciousness behind this. And this is what this group of people did. And they basically sat down, designed based on pure mathematics and harmonics, laid it down on the intersecting lines of the Earth's magnetic field, which happened to cross, they're everywhere, but specifically in this one field in south of England. Mm-hmm. And they created this man-made design, small design, which is basically a triangle with a hole in the center, or a big circle in the center, with three circles on the outside of the triangle, and then they sat down around it, and they just meditated. They just sent out the intent between the 12 of them. They said, we would wish to receive a communication to show us, demonstrate to us, that we are dealing with a conscious source.
0: Mm-hmm.
1: Well, a few days went by, nothing happened. A couple of weeks went by, nothing happened. And then suddenly, one day, a pilot was out on his usual daily reconnaissance, and he came across a crop circle, which actually was the triangle with all the circles from the outside put inside the actual design. In other words, the original makers, the people, had left the hole in the center with the circles outside, and the circle.
0: Back up just a little bit for me, Freddie. What was the intended message of the designed crop circle?
1: It was simply to communicate to an intelligence, if there was an intelligence out there, that they had that the people down here, the human makers, had made a design based on pure mathematics, which is the language of the universe. It's just like in the film Contact, basically. Pure mathematics, pure geometry. And they created that shape to try and communicate to a conscious source out there, because if the source that was receiving this message was conscious and intelligent, it would do something with the design.
0: And the I guess what I'm asking is, did the design have a specific message mathematically?
1: Not specifically. It was the intent that the All people right. had. That okay. was the specific reason behind it. It was to communicate.
0: Okay, and so then a pilot spotted one that had taken the circles and placed them inside.
1: Inside, as if they filled the actual gap. And the interesting thing was that the the design that was created by the circle-making force was 100 times exactly the diameter of the original that people had made. But here's the interesting thing. The original design that was made by this team had used a very unusual form of measurement. They had based it on the ancient system of measurement called the megalithic yard, which was the unit of measure favored by people who built Stonehenge and the pyramids and things like that. Mm-hmm. And this unit of measure is very, very important. And this design that appeared as a answer to the researchers used that unit of measure to exactly 100 times the size of the original. So beyond doubt, there was beyond coincidental doubt that this was a reply to their intent.
0: Wow, that is impressive, certainly. All right, back to Barbara Kessel for a moment. You said that a man had created a machine that actually achieved levitation, and you are protecting this man's identity. Surely, Freddie, you've got to pursue this, and, you know, if that's real, that would break the whole thing just wide open. So where do we go with this?
1: At the time that I was writing the book, I had talked to this gentleman, and he was, you know, quite happy for me to, you know, use his information. By the time we got to the editing stage and down to the galley proofs of the book, right. I contacted him again just to make sure that everything was okay, that I wasn't breaking any confidence. And something had happened in that meantime. He got very, very spooked. And I mean, I've spoken to people, you know, throughout my research, and I know when some kind of heat's been put on them, and he basically just wanted to go very quiet, very underground. And it's almost like the story that you hear of people who design carburetors for cars that run on 100 gallons, you know,
0: right.
1: 100 miles per gallon. They disappear, and they suddenly get very frightened. And that's when he asked me not to mention his name or anything. I just alluded to his work in my book just to let people know that it's out there and it's being worked on, because I think that he's feeling the heat from somewhere, and I'm just being true to my word that I will not reveal the source. But what I can say is that there is published information from another source which is also working on very similar principles. And this is the work of David Percy and David Myers. David Percy actually co-wrote Dark Moon, which is about the supposed faked Apollo moon landings.
0: Yes.
1: And also a book, an incredible book called Two Thirds. It's really a mind-blowing book. It's not for the faint-hearted. And in there, they actually note all the technical information that they have reconstructed from the crop circles, which also has enabled them to technically create blueprints which enable for the construction of spinning disc technology, which allows for anti-gravitational devices.
0: All right, Freddie, let me again stop you very quickly. There was a man I interviewed several years ago, Freddie. He was an airline pilot. I don't know whether I told you the story previously or not, but by profession, he was an airline pilot, fascinated with crop circles, and he did not give up his career as an airline pilot. But what he had done, Freddie, is he had taken crop circles and made several cutout designs of these crop circles, and then used an old phonograph. You know, the old style spinning photograph, and had begun to spin the crop circles. And what he had started to discern from that was that there was when they were spinning, there was a three-dimensional aspect to the crop circles that nobody had ever seen before. Have you heard about this?
1: Absolutely, and I think he was starting to get onto something. And inevitably, he also validated more of Isabel Kingston's channelings, because what the watchers were saying was that what we're looking at, these pretty shapes, we're looking at the two-dimensional slice of an orange. We're looking at an energy form which has three-dimensional and possibly
0: exactly.
1: four-dimensional capability. And we've proved that since with magnetometer surveys that show that the energy of the circles goes under the ground, and also the pilots are having problems above the ground. So what we're looking at is just a two-dimensional shape. I think his name was Doug Ruby, if I'm not mistaken.
0: That is exactly right.
1: Yes, and he began to actually look at this. I don't know if he was actually aware of this channeled information, but he started the ball rolling. And then with the work of David Myers and Percy, they actually took it to the mathematical level where they extracted the information and actually have made the blueprints.
2: Thank you. Welcome to Nigh Underground, bringing you Art Bell classics all the way from the high desert. For show guest information, visit nighug.com. And now, Art Bell.

0: Welcome to Nigh Underground, bringing you Art Bell classics all the way from the high desert. 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And now, Art Bell.
1: Many of my fellow researchers unfolding in front of me. It was so uncannily close to reality, and also close encounters as well. That obsession with wanting to know the coincidences between people from different parts of the world that come together to share the same vision. These things are very uncannily similar.
2: Where is most of the work? Where does most of the work need to be done? Is most of it mathematical? In other words, do we need a team of mathematicians working on this, or who?
1: Different types of people are being brought into the awareness because the symbols, again, just like hieroglyphs, they mean different things to different people depending on your point of view, and all of them will be absolutely correct. So there's one symbol in my book that people say, well, that looks just like the hieroglyph for divine vibration. And I said, it's absolutely right, but you know what? If you're a biologist, it looks like the centrosome of a human cell. And both will be exactly right. So the symbols are waking people up from different parts of life. And I know that people are quietly beavering away in their houses, working away quietly. People from NASA have emailed me demanding more information. And they'll say, on no account, return this email back to NASA because, you know, NASA apparently is taking a huge interest in the circles, but they will never, never make this public. So there are people within that organization who are taking on their own little projects at home. And again, it's the fear that, you know, if they get found out that this is breaking some kind of national security or whatever, they'll get found out and then the heat will be put on them. I mean, you know how it works. So I know that there are people quietly beavering away at all of this and all will be revealed in its due time, I think.
2: All right, so you know for a fact that NASA has their fingers into the crop circle community and is figuring out or trying to figure out what's going on, trying to get as much information as they can. Do you really have proof of that, Freddie?
1: No, but only from this email from this technician that works there, that he was telling me that there is a lot of interest within that organization. They actually take it quite seriously. They're keeping a good eye on it. And the way I can validate that is the same way that happened in Britain in the late 1980s and early 1990s when the British government was instrumental in debunking the subject. But in the meantime, the military was still keeping it under observation. So clearly people within the system are intrigued as to what's going on. But of course, they want to admit it, because to admit that is to admit that we are dealing with a supernatural phenomenon, and of course they can't do that.
2: Mm-hmm. You referred to the Watchers as a group that could send a message in the manner that we've received them with crop circles, but not actually affect anything, correct?
1: Pretty much so, because the reason why they called themselves the Watchers, which I thought was very interesting, was that the fact that they can't directly intervene. It's almost sounds like Gene Roddenberry's Prime Directive in Star Trek, which is actually very close to reality, because Gene himself used to attend seances with a trans medium. And if you look at the transcripts and then look at the next generation of the series, you'll find a lot of universal law buried in there. And the Watchers were saying the same thing, that they do not have permission to actually directly involve themselves in our affairs. Mm-hmm. They're just feeding us the information, and they hope that we, by our sense of will choose to act on this information and use it for the development and the betterment of our society.
2: I take it that you're familiar with the work going on at Princeton.
1: A little bit, yes.
2: A little bit. They are, of course, doing work in the mass consciousness field, and I'm just stabbing in the dark here, but I wonder if there's any mathematical correlation to some of the mass consciousness data that they receive and the data contained in a crop circle. This would be a job for a mathematical genius, but I wonder.
1: That's an interesting observation. I hadn't actually put the two together, but what I do know is that the Watchers were saying that the information contained in the symbols also is there to awaken humanity at a spiritual level.

0: because the geometric codes that are encoded within the visual design, but you, you literally have to sit there and draw this information out of it, does actually correlate to the same geometric structures which are inherent in the human body and its chemical makeup. So it's as if the geometry itself is part of the message. It's part of our coding. And that coding is also speaking to us at a subconscious level that helps us to remember who we are and our function here, which is, you know, presumably why they also use the same type of spiritual technology, as I call it, encoded in places like Stonehenge and the pyramids and the Gothic cathedrals, why the Templars died, you know, in their thousands to, you know, keep this information alive, you know, and why, you know, Dan Brown and Da Vinci Code starts bringing this information back up again. It seems to be part of a fundamental archetypal message, an archetypal language, which is hardwired into every living human being.
1: Freddie, is it true, Freddie, I'm sorry, that the Russians actually discovered that the sacred geometric shapes you're talking about have a concordant effect on people's awareness, even the rate of healing, for example?
0: Oh, absolutely. When the Berlin Wall came down, we had access, of course, to all the files that they had kept at the KGB in Moscow, and some great books were written about this and how the Russians, because they were so cash-strapped, they decided to look at all this ancient esoteric wisdom to find out if there was something true about the way that shape had a concordant effect on the human body and its state of awareness. Because if it was true, they could just build hospitals and buildings that would have an effect on people. And
1: that's right.
0: The Bulgarians especially went, you know, gang-ho on this idea, and they began to put people who were sick into rooms that were shaped like pentagrams, and they were amazed that people's rate of healing went up dramatically. They then went a stage further, and they built rooms shaped like trapezoids, and they put schizophrenic patients inside them, and they found that shape had an incredible effect on their rate of healing. And they even discovered that when you put blood in a spherical shape, the rate of coagulation of the blood also goes up dramatically. So they basically validated the truth behind these ancient sacred sites, which were built on exactly the same principles of this geometry.
1: Did they do double-blind studies to prove this? I mean, when you say prove, that's a big word. Did they actually do double-blind studies that were able to prove this rate of healing, that sort of thing? I mean, that's amazing.
0: Yes, I believe they did, yes. I'm trying to figure out my source. It was a book. All this information was preceded in the book called Psychic Discoveries Behind the Iron Curtain, a very famous book by Sheila Ostrander. I think it was written back in 72. And I believe, yes, they did do blind experiments, because that's one way of validating the scientific process to begin with.
1: All right, Freddie, hold tight. We're at the bottom of the hour here. Fascinating stuff. The subject is crop circles. My guest is Freddie Silva. His book, Secrets in the Fields, The Science and Mysticism of Crop Circles. I'm Art Bell. It is indeed, and my guest is Freddie Silva. What a program. We're talking about crop circles, and much of it in a way that we've never talked about them before, the communication going on, why it's going on, what this is all about. Most crop circles actually form between 2 and 3 o'clock in the morning, apparently. That would be local time, I guess, wherever they're formed. And there's probably a reason to why they form at about that time. In a moment, we will ask.

0: Once again, Freddie Silva. And Freddie, is it true that most crop circles do appear between 2 and 3 in the morning local time at whatever the geographic location of their appearance?
1: It appears to be the case, just based on eyewitness reports and just the general accounts that we've had over the years. And it intrigued me. I facetiously at the time I was saying that they appear at that time because they like to keep things kind of quiet, and most people, rational people, should be locked away at home in their beds at that time, doing nothing but sleeping instead of being out in the fields watching them happen. And then I came across the most incredible piece of information from the Imperial College of Medicine in London, where they had actually documented on record that 95% of all recorded deaths in hospitals from around the world always happen between 2 and 3 in the morning. And it got me wondering that is there something to do with this particular window of opportunity where it allows a window of opportunity where the soul is able to leave the body, go back to its source, but it also creates a window where information can come to the earth. And, of course, at 2 and 3 in the morning, local time, is the point on the earth which is furthest away from the sun, which means that the magnetic field of the area also happens to be having a little snooze on its own. So
0: right.
1: It's as if the planet's defenses are sort of slightly letting their guard down, and it's allowing information to come in the shape of of crop circles. And of course, we know that the crop circles themselves also have a deviation of the local magnetic field, and they also always appear on the crossing points of the Earth's magnetic lines of energy. So there seems to be a correlation definitely taking place between that.
0: Fascinating. Also, the speed with which crop circles form. Now, over the years, interviewing Linda Moulton Howe and others, we've learned that there have been, for example, people who have filmed the formation of crop circle associated with balls of moving light. So what do we know about how quickly these are formed?
1: Well, back in the early 80s, when none of this information was ever made public, the database showed that there are at least 80 eyewitnesses from all around the world, from Britain, from British Columbia, Japan. All of this stuff was never published, never made public. And all the eyewitness accounts always seemed to corroborate one another, that no matter what size these things were, they always seemed to be created within about 15 seconds. And then the most wondrous thing happened one year in 1988 when a surveillance team of researchers and camera people from all around the world gathered on top of this hill in southern England, and they did a stakeout over a field which over the years had been proved very prolific in circle making. So they camped themselves out for 2 weeks, and this is the site of the infamous hoax that was perpetrated by the British military, because on the second night, when all the researchers went to bed early, the military went out, made a crop circle in the middle of the dark, and in the morning, there it was. And it was a very rough series of circles and very crooked lines, but it convinced the press that the whole thing was a big prank, because at the center of each of these rough circles was a horoscope board game and some wooden crosses pointing the finger at occultists and people like that. So everybody went home convinced that the whole thing was a great big joke, except for a Japanese camera crew who had gone all the way to England, and they thought, well, we're here, we might as well stick around and see what else pops up. And they were rewarded when on the last day of the two-week stakeout, they caught on night vision camera, right at the very edge of the limit of their equipment, a swirl motion manifesting in the crop, which lasted less than 15 seconds, and it completely validated all the eyewitness accounts. And you may wonder, what happened to this famous tape? I mean, it should have been front page news around the world. Well, the story goes that the Japanese TV crew were under contract with the BBC that should they capture anything on tape, the tapes would be given to the BBC under license. Well, would you believe that the British Broadcasting Corporation lost the tapes? It would be akin to someone losing the tapes of the Kennedy assassination. I mean, you just don't lose something.
0: Or say
1: like
0: an Apollo mission, for example, or maybe the records of Roswell, or akin to something like that.
1: Isn't it interesting? I know it's very funny. I mean, I've worked in broadcasting for many, many years, and I can tell you that just doesn't happen. I mean, once in a while, maybe, but it just never happens. But
0: on the very rare occasions when it does happen, Freddie, it seems to happen to records of things just like this.
1: Exactly. It's all very, very strange.
0: Do you know offhand which lettered agencies, Freddie, are taking the aside from NASA, are taking the most interest in this phenomena?
1: It's always hard to say. If you're dealing with people who try to keep things secret, then obviously the information coming from out of them is always hearsay, or sometimes someone has a contact somewhere within an organization that might spill the beans. But the best information that we had in Britain in the late 80s came from people who were actually researching the subject night and day, who themselves had contacts within the British government. And one man in particular, George Wingfield, and this is already published information, so I'm not betraying any confidence, he had contacts within the British military who had actually said that they had worked with the within the Northern Ireland conflict. And for many years, the British government had orchestrated this fictitious press agency that kept feeding information, you know, not exactly truthful information about the Northern Ireland conflict, and supplied it to the media. Well, it turns out that when he investigated the source of the report from which came Doug and Dave, you know, the two famous 60-year-old guys who said that they made every crop circle in the world, sometimes even five in one evening across different countries. Amazing.
0: By the way, what are Doug and Dave up to these days? Have there been follow-up interviews, and what are they saying now?
1: Well, one of them should know better because he's dead. He's probably being spanked very heavily by God at this very moment for having gone out and telling Porky's. The other one has gone very quiet, although I did catch a retraction from him in the British press, buried somewhere on page 28 on the 28th of December, 1998, which is a great time to find out great retractions of information, because no one's paying any attention to the media in between Christmas and the New Year. And the headline stated in this one column, I was guided by an unknown force, claims crop circle hoaxer. So it seems that even the world's most famous guy who claims to have made all these crop circles himself was guided by an unknown force, which, going back to the George Wingfield story, apparently came from this fictitious press agency that was originally set up to provide bogus information about the Northern Ireland conflict. So MI5 is a good acronym to bear in mind. It's the British Secret Service, in other words. But in the meantime, when they finally came up with Doug and Dave's story to the media, they were still keeping tabs on what was going on. You know, people's phones were being tapped and so forth.
0: Jim in Virginia Beach, Virginia asks, does Freddie consider any of the crop circles made in the UK this summer to be authentic? His website, last updated in early August, says he believes most up until that time were fake, but they seem to be so complicated and beyond human capability to manufacture.
1: I hate to be the bringer of bad news, but so far there's nothing this year that I've seen that looks anything closely resembling a real crop circle from England. The real ones seem to be here in America and also in Australia and in Hungary, and they're simple designs. What's happening is, and this is not to say that the phenomenon's gone away, it's just that some years it goes up in numbers, some years it goes down, because the force that's working with it also has to work with natural principles, and sometimes the natural elements are there to work with, and some years that they're not. It's like a tide that goes in and out, just like in nature. But this year, what we're seeing a lot of is farmers who are actually taking the money from groups to make designs in their field. Now, when you have the farmer's permission to make something on their land, first of all, you're going to have a lot of time on your hands because you are immune from prosecution. Now, that's a pretty good way to start. Two, I'm watching a lot of the more complex designs being made in fields which are well away from any public areas, which means, again, they can work within the cover of daytime. And I know that a couple of the so-called Mayan design ones, I have actual pictorial evidence to suggest that the people who made them first started off up in the Midlands, in the north of England, and then it came down to the Silbury area. And when they tried to do it in an area which was much more policed by people, they were actually caught making it.
0: You know, I was just about to ask about that, Freddie, because one of the things that had always been said about crop circles was, well, you know, in all this time, with all these crop circles, if 80 or 85% of them are fake, nobody's ever been caught. But you're telling me quite the contrary. There have been some caught. Is that so?
1: Yes, they are being caught much more regularly than it's being mentioned. I mean, I mentioned this on my website as an antidote to the other websites that are out there. even when I lived in England, I was right in the heart of the whole mystery. So, I mean, I was catching them myself as well. Other researchers have caught them as well. But it never seems to make the headlines. Yeah, I mean, over the last few years, because the hoaxes are getting much more cunning and cocky, they're also getting a bit overconfident, and they are taking a lot longer to create these intricate designs, and they are being caught in the middle of it. I mean, 2 years ago, and again, I showed this on my website, there was one design in the Vale of Pusey where we get a lot of these designs. It shows the design in progress over several nights, and even shows the actual construction lines in place where the following evening they come over and fill a few more. And I've even spoken to people, even at my lectures, that have come up to me and said, well, you know, we actually caught these people making these designs one evening, and we know we got their names, and the names actually correlate to some of the known hoaxes that we know are out there already. So, yes, they are out there, and they are being caught making them. So it's quite ironic that just as they're getting more complex, as the human ones are getting more complex, the phenomenon itself is getting simpler and simpler. It's a strange irony. So, but I suspect that next year we're going to see some another level of complexity in the genuine ones as well.
0: Why do you suspect that?
1: Because it goes up and down. Historically, when I look at all the information that we've culled from the last two decades, it seems to follow a natural wave, just like you find in nature. It goes up and down and up and down, and I think we're into that sort of down cycle. And another reason behind this is that the real crop circles also rely on water. They require water as a prerequisite for making the circles, and we had a major drought in Britain this year. So back in February, I was saying we are not going to see any crop circles this year, because there's no water there. They need it to counterbalance the heating effect of the energy that they're working with. And this is also historically proved throughout the history of the phenomenon. Whenever we've had a drought in England, the crop circles retreat as well. And thirdly, because there's so much information still to be deciphered from the amount of information that they've given us, simply giving us even more information is just adding to the plate that we already have, that is already overflowing, and we simply do not have the people, the means, or the money to keep investigating more circles that keep popping up. We need to go back to what's already been culled from the information that's already been gathered, and go back to what was happening in the 80s and the 90s, because there's so much information there. So that's just three reasons as to why it's sort of it's a little bit on the ebb at the moment, but they are beautiful to look at anyway, despite the vandalism to the crops. But then again, as I always point out to people, a Gothic cathedral and Stonehenge are also man-made, and they also have exactly the same technology that goes into the crop circle. So appreciate them for what they are and enjoy them.
0: How in the world, I mean, it is the eternal question, some of these very large ones that just seem absolutely impossible for humans to have done in the dark of night, you know, they are so very precise. I mean, a lot of people want to know, Freddie, how in the world how's it done?
1: Well,
0: not Doug and Dave style, to be sure.
1: The Doug and Dave style. I mean, some of the complex ones are also genuine. There's a, you know, the both camps are at work here. Let's put this into context. There's still very much a genuine phenomenon going on. I mean, a hoax by theory is a forgery, so a forgery has to borrow from an original. But the more complex ones, what's happening is that there are groups, very large groups of people, up to 12 people in one case, who are involved in coordinating this thing from many points. So when you have 12 people working in tandem, and some of these groups have been doing this for 5, 8 years, So they're not exactly new to this. They're really quite practiced. You can get a lot of work done in a relatively short space of time. And as I say, when you've paid the farmer off and you're working in a piece of land which is well away from public scrutiny, you often take a day or two to do this thing properly. And from the air, some of these look very, very beautiful, but the evidence on the ground gives the game away, and that is the amount of damage that they've caused because of all the flattening, the mechanical flattening, the lack of electromagnetic frequencies, the anomalies are missing. And most tellingly of all, when you lift up the crop, you can see all the tracer lines on the ground that they've actually used to outline the design, and then they come
0: in. Well, exactly. I mean, you would have to see boot prints. You'd see, as you point out, tracer lines, all kinds of things that would be done in a mechanical effort. I mean, it should be fairly obvious, and you're saying it is.
1: I mean, to me it is, but I mean, I've been doing this for 15 years, so anybody who's got a pretty good eye and also an objective point of view, and I have to admit, it's very difficult sometimes to keep an objective point of view because you're so excited by the whole thing. To someone who does it day in, day out, you can begin to tell the difference. And the other difference is, I'm talking here on an ethereal level now, the number of times that you go into genuine crop circles, you also start to suck up the energy like a sponge. And I mean, I get to the point where I actually start feeling a little bit uncomfortable in the genuine ones now, because I've soaked up so much energy in my body over the years that I just feel better just staying outside of them, or just going into them for a little bit of time, just making sure that I know what I'm looking at, being satisfied and coming back out again, because all the frequencies which are vibrating in the genuine designs are also vibrating the water molecules in your body. And if you start feeling a little queasy, then it's time to leave as well.
0: All right. Well, that actually brings up another topic. You yourself, Freddie, said you had a life-changing experience in a crop circle. Can you describe to us what happened to you, where and when, and all the rest of it?
1: Oh, absolutely. It's a day that I can definitely say I stopped being an atheist and I started believing in God in the biggest sense, because it changed my life. And I had no idea that this was going to happen either. And what happened was that by 1997, I began to reach the conclusion that a lot of the stuff that was being created with the crop circles was based on sound. And I wanted to go and validate that. And I wanted also to go to the fields in England to honor that, because I felt that there was a communication that was being handed to me subconsciously. Some of this information, it was almost as if I was having stuff being spoken in my ear, and I just kept writing the stuff down. So I wanted to go and lie in a crop circle and just give thanks to the source that had been providing this information, because I was feeling very, very guided, but I was still a little bit somewhat sort of skeptical. So one evening, one day I walked into this design in 1997, and I had an immediate recollection of the design. I just knew what it was, even though from the ground level it was very hard to make out. I just felt very much at home, and I said to my friends, I said, I want to come back in here tonight with a little bit of music and just honor the space and just ask about the connection to sound and light and see how these things are made. Well, I went back there about 11 o'clock at night, pitch dark, and I just laid down. I put this little piece of music next to me on this boombox. Lay down, and the next thing I remember in the middle of the night was this incredible bright light shining above me. It's the kind of light that beams in your eyes first thing in the morning when the sun is beeping through the shutters in your window, and your eyes start flickering because it's so bright. Well, I have to say at the time that I felt very, very frightened, because I suddenly felt that perhaps I was about to be abducted or something, and I thought, there's no way I'm going to open my eyes at this stage. I don't know what's above me. And it was kind of comical and frightening at the same time. But the next thing I remember, something hit me on the back of the shoulder, and it created no pain. It was like a very dull thud with a very large baseball bat. And I remember losing all my trepidation, and I felt light as a feather. And the next thing I remember was watching my hands and my arms float past me, and I thought, that's interesting. And I couldn't feel the ground below me anymore. I was literally levitating. And it was the strangest sensation, but I felt so at peace. And the next thing I remember, and I remember this vividly, there were three very, very tall beings either side of me, two at the bottom of my feet. One was sort of making interesting gestures with his hands.
0: Wow.
1: And it was the most incredible, unconditional love I've ever felt in my entire life.
0: All right, Freddie, hold that thought. We're going to come back to that after the break. We're at the top of the hour once again. Freddie Silva is my guest. And once again, his book, what an elegant title, Secrets in the Fields, The Science and Mysticism of Crop Circles. From Southeast Asia, I'm Art Bell. One of the most interesting programs easily that we've ever done on crop circles. Freddie Silva is my guest. And if you have questions, and I have no idea how you could be listening for the last several hours and not have questions for Freddie, then grab one of those lines and come on board, because we're going to begin taking calls for Freddie in a very few moments. From Manila in the Philippines, I'm Art Bell. Back to it in a moment.

0: All right. Just before we go to the phones, I want Freddie to have an opportunity to finish that story because he had mentioned that there were beings present. So please, Freddie, do finish that story.
1: Oh, absolutely. One of the most interesting aspects of my life so far. Yes, I was sort of I had these sort of very, very tall beings on either side of me, three either side of me, and two at my feet. And they seemed to be sort of creating these gestures with their hands. There was no spoken communication taking place, but as I said earlier, there was this incredible feeling of unconditional love and support. And it's a feeling which I would love to experience more often in my life. It was just absolutely wonderful. And I wasn't really sure what was going on, except that suddenly I heard this click, and I hit the ground with a thud, and 45 minutes had elapsed in a fraction of that time, because obviously it was a cassette tape that was playing in the background, and the tape had finished, and the mechanism had clicked. So what sort of validated the whole thing in my mind was that I went back to the bed and breakfast where I was staying, where a colleague of mine and also a fellow researcher, who ironically was also a psychic, and she basically, I met her at breakfast, and she asked me how the evening had gone, and I said, "Well, I'm trying to put it all into words. I just don't know where to even begin." And she began to spontaneously channel, and saying, "Well, they're telling me that they fed you information about a book you're going to be writing." And I said, "What book? I don't want to write a book. I'm doing quite well with my life. Thank you very much. I've got better things to do with my life." And sure enough, a year later, I resisted it, and the book came out. I mean, five chapters came out in 1 week. I have no idea how that came out. And I can tell you, as a writer for many, many years, that just doesn't happen that fast. But she was able to describe in intimate detail everything that had happened that evening, and I didn't even tell her anything. And
0: that's how
1: they did it for me. The whole thing really did happen. So it suddenly told me that there is another veil of reality out there, and it's very benevolent, and it's very helpful to us. And in fact, it's much closer to us than we believe. It's here, it's around us every moment of the day, always providing us with help, should we ever ask for it.
0: Okay, Freddie, let's go to the phones, take a call, and say, hello there, you're on the air, Coast to Coast AM with Art Bell and Freddie Silva.
2: Hello?
0: Hello.
1: Hello.
0: Yes, hello.
2: Oh, okay, I wasn't sure it was me.
0: It is you.
2: Okay, what I wanted to bring up was pertaining to the Barbary Castle drawing in 1991 and a later one that showed the triangle with the circles or the circle equivalents inside the triangle has to do with the original meanings of that Barbary Castle. Just as the sighting in July 11th was 6 days away from the July 17th, 1991, which was Barbary Castle, as 6 days after that, it was signaling what to do about the 666. The Barbary Castle is the Enigma instructions, one of which has to do with the Unholy Father entity, one the Unholy Son entity, and you notice there's six sections in the third portion that basically the six plus the whole equals the seven unholy trinity, making nine in total. Those, and notice the triangle has the target over it, and if you target the triangle is what it's saying, putting the unholy at the devil's triangle, there's the real instructions.
0: All right. Yeah. Well, I'll tell you what, ma'am. Let's just go ahead and ask Freddie if, Freddie, in all of your research, is there anything at all to indicate what this lady seemed to be suggesting, that there is some demonic influence here?
1: It's an interesting proposition. Well, first of all, I should clarify that 666, actually, it's actually the number of the sun. It has nothing to do with the devil. I mean, the devil is an invention of the human mind. It's just basically the unbalanced dark side of life. And 666 really has to do with the angles of the hexagon, which traditionally has been the sacred geometrical shape, which has been associated with the solar principle. So it's a series of numbers which has neither good or bad attached to it. It's just an energy principle. The other thing I'd say in defense of the Barbary Castle tetrahedron and also every crop circle that I've seen so far in my experience is that people who, or beings or entities or energy that's inherently dark, usually does not create beauty. And all of these things are beautiful. They are incredible, beautiful works of art. So I probably would err on the side of this being a good thing. It's a positive thing. It's certainly nothing to do with dark forces or anything. So
0: no, I don't know. I mean, there's nothing to say, Freddie, that something on the dark side or evil could not be disguised as something beautiful. There are many people who believe that could be so, and certainly I believe 666 is pretty well known as the number of the beast, is it not?
1: Absolutely, but it's the interpretation that was attached to the number of the beast. I mean, there's been many interpretations of the Bible, and it's becoming quite obvious that there are many translation errors and also ideological interpretations that were built into the modern translations of the Bible, as far as I'm aware. And these were the interpretations of the day, which is mostly the interpretations of people who were living in the Dark Ages, which were very, very dark times in Europe. So, of course, the whole concept of the devil and the dark side of nature was very much predominant in people's minds at the time when they were translating this. So you got to take that into consideration. But people who are working on the sort of more original interpretation of the Bible, from what I understand, seem to suggest that a lot of these principles that were turned into the sign of the devil actually were constructs of the Roman Catholic Church, which were using the powers of evil, of dark, of fear to try and keep whole populations under control by using fear as a motive. So you've got to keep that in perspective, I believe.
0: All right. Okay, well, let's go to our next call. You are now on the air with Freddie Zolva and Art Bell. Hi.
3: Thank you for taking my call, Art.
0: Sure.
3: Hello, Fred. Two questions, please. The quick question is, has anybody done DMT while in a fresh crop formation? And the second was, in 2003, Mountain Astrologer did a crop circle issue. There was a crop formation photograph by Lucy Pringle, and it was dated 2002, and it had no other reference to the picture. It showed a bus shot of a classic alien's upper torso in a rectangular frame, and the alien is flanked right next to him by a giant circle with raised, etches, raised pixels, like, and it looks like he's holding it in his hand like it's either a DVD or a data disk, and he's got a little smirk on his face, and I just couldn't help wonder if you were familiar with it. I figured if Lucy Pringle had photographed it, then it still doesn't prove it was a genuine crop formation. So, no one's ever talked about this since I saw that, and I just wondered if anyone had gone in there to verify that alien bus shot, because the last alien before that was next to Arecibo just before 9/11.
0: All right. Hold it right there. We'll take them one at a time. The last first, the Lucy Pringle thing.
1: I was actually in that formation, and in fact, I actually interviewed the farmers who owned the fields and people who lived nearby. And judging from their reports, it seems that the farmer was well aware that people were making that design over the course of several days. And the local residents also saw a lot of overhead lights being used at 2 o'clock in the morning, supposedly by people trying to light the field. Now, I personally saw a lot of evidence of mechanical flattening in that field. And I also found strategically placed holes which had been covered up and filled back in at certain construction points, which were consistent with the construction of the design. So, and also, thirdly, the fact that it actually doesn't resemble any other of these symbolic crop circles, and it's a very blatant image of one of the Star Trek characters from the first generation of Star Trek series. would suggest to me 90% convinced that it was a big joke perpetrated by the usual perpetrators. And in fact, the technique that they used, which is very, very clever, it's a technique often used in the printing industry to portray a picture with dots on a piece of paper to give it the illusion of a physical image, was used by the same team who had been making crop circles in England for a lot of money and for many, many years. They used the same technique to create other designs which were commissioned by the BBC in different parts of the country. So I'd have to say, hand on heart, that I'm not convinced by that design at all.
0: All right, and on the question of DMT, I'm not sure why he asked, but there are people who feel that some drugs are a gateway to some understanding that will not be gained otherwise. Any comments, Freddie?
1: I'm not, actually not familiar with DMT. What exactly is it?
0: It's a drug. It's a hallucinogenic kind of drug.
1: Oh, like LSD, that kind of thing?
0: Yeah, sort of.
1: And the question was, has anybody tried doing that?
0: Yes.
1: In crop circles? I would say no. I guess I got to cover myself on that one.
0: No, that's just fine. All right. Well, are you covering yourself, or did you give it a shot?
1: No, I prefer to be very lucid, because one of the things that you'll find in the genuine circles is that your ability to think logically is greatly hampered by the frequencies inside the genuine circles, which start to shut down your left analytical brain. And many have been at the times when people have gone in, tried to measure things, and even in front of TV cameras, and we can't even count a straight from 1 to 10. Because the functions of the logic brain start shutting down, and it's purely an after effect of the frequencies in the crop circle, which are shutting down your analytical mind to get you into the intuitive side. So I tend to be more lucid when I go in there, because what's happening in there is already interesting enough by itself.
0: Got it. East of the Rockies, you're on the air with Freddie Silva and Art Bell. Hi. Hello there, East of the Rockies. Well, I guess you're not. Let me try west of the Rockies and see if you're on. No, apparently not. Okay, let's try our next call, such as it is, and say you're on the air with Freddie Silva and Art Bell. Hi.
4: Hello.
0: Hello.
4: Hello.
0: There you are.
4: Hi. I'm calling from Virginia, and my first question is, the music that Freddie felt compelled to listen to, was it possibly Pink Floyd?
0: That goes together with the DMT question, sort of.
1: Yeah, I was going to say, that's a very good segue. No, it wasn't, actually. It's a good try. It was actually a piece of music by John Seary. John is renowned for making some of the most beautiful, beautiful astral music. He sort of paints with music, and he's commissioned by planetariums around the world to create a lot of their soundscapes. So it was a piece of his. I was actually very moved by that particular piece of music, and I felt that it actually matched the particular idea with which I was going into the crop circle, and I think it matched the overall aura of the state of the crop circle as well.
4: Well, I don't know what DMT is, and I don't do drugs. But I met David Percy at Richard Hoagland's old house in Virginia when some crop circle researchers were there a long time ago. And we were having a lot of real deep discussions about tetrahedrons and sacred geometry and the crop circles and resonance and all that kind of stuff. And we were talking about, I was talking to David Percy about music. And I said, you know, I think that Pink Floyd was really onto something, because if you look at the cover of the Dark Side of the Moon album with the triangle and the light coming through, to me, there was a resonance there, and there's a resonance to their music. And we were talking about Glastonbury Abbey, too, and having this real strong feeling about Glastonbury. And he said, you know, he said, when I went to Glastonbury Abbey the last time, he said, I felt compelled to listen to Pink Floyd. And so that was just, that's why I asked you that question. And then that is a segue into something else. I thought it was very interesting that there was a recent crop circle that was a Star of David, which is actually the base of Glastonbury Abbey, is it not?
1: You mean the underlying geometry of the abbey?
0: Yes. And you know, she's on to something in a way, because Freddie, there's a definite relationship mathematically with of course, music as well as crop circles. So I don't know. She could be on to something there. I don't know if it's particularly connected to any one group, but the music is mathematic. There's no question about it.
1: Absolutely. And in fact, it's a very good question because it does begin to demonstrate that anybody who works on a creative level, where the information comes from. And, you know, there's so much information out there to prove that whenever we're working with an intuitive level of information, whether you're a painter, a musician, or just daydreaming, that information, you basically drift off, part of your soul drifts off into another level of reality where you are extracting information from an astral reference library. And that's where the ideas come from, and that's where we sort of meet the circle makers, so to speak. Mm-hmm. And that's where our ancestors also were able to do the same thing. They extrapolated the laws of the universe into which they hardwired into places like Stonehenge, and now we're finding the same information mathematically, musically, geometrically in the crop circles as well. So it all comes full circle to
0: Let's try west of the Rockies. You're on the air with Freddie Sullivan, Art Bell. Hi,
5: this is Ward in San Carlos, California.
0: Yes, Ward.
5: Yeah, I'd like to know what kind of tools they use to make the crop circles.
0: Uh-huh. You know, that actually is a very good question. Aside from Doug and Dave and their boards and chains, Freddie, what are the more modern methods of constructing these things?
1: Oh, it hasn't got any better than that. They either use planks of wood or garden rollers, or in desperate cases, they actually take a lawnmower to the field, which is pretty obvious. But, yeah, the garden roller, I thought, was particularly inventive because you've got to actually carry this thing, and then someone has to carry a few gallons of water and fill the garden roller with water, and then they use that. And I have to say, the ones that are made with garden rollers, they are much, much neater than the ones made with planks of wood, but they do obviously crimp the plants at the base, which is a very telling sign. So it's still crude, but after years of practice, some of these groups have got it down to a fairly good fine art. Even if at the end, when you go there, the evidence is very obvious on the ground.
0: Gotcha. All right. East of the Rockies, you're on the air with Freddie Sullivan, Art Bell. Hi.
6: Hi. How you doing, Art?
0: Okay, sir.
6: All right. My question for Freddie is, I know that during a lot of natural catastrophes or unnatural catastrophes, people have claimed to see a small silver disc in the sky, and my question was, because during the last footage of the space shuttle entry that disintegrated, I noticed on some news channels they'd show one angle that would show, and I pointed out to all my friends that if you look in the background, there's a very small little silver ball disc that's just hanging in the sky, like almost like, you know, he was talking about the watchers, almost like a watcher that knew this event was going to happen. Has he ever seen that footage, or has he ever checked out the footage of the space shuttle disintegrating upon entry and noticed this tiny little small ball? It's not an airplane, it's not an aircraft, it's stationary, but it's in the sky, and it's only on a very few angles that you could see it. Actually, only
0: okay,
6: one.
0: Okay, well, I'm sure that a lot of people are going to now go take a look at that. I didn't know how it related to crop circles, but have you noticed anything of the sort?
1: It's a very good question, actually. It's very relevant, and I would never have believed it until I saw it myself, because I, too, heard about the accounts of people seeing balls of light or little silvery objects about the size of a beach ball, and there's been some very famous footage over the years of these things interacting with people in the fields. And having lived where I've lived, in the Vale of Pusey and in Wiltshire in England, I actually came across a lot of these many, many times, and I can tell you, in the evening, they are the most incandescent color, the most radiant color you'll ever see. It almost makes you, it brings you to tears because the beauty of this color is incredible. And you can interact with them. They almost read your thoughts. They react to your thoughts. And
0: Freddie, we've got to hold it there. The most beautiful thing you've ever seen. All right. With that, close your eyes, listen to the music, and see if you get anything out of that. We're at the bottom of the hour from Manila in the Philippines, where the rain is gently falling. I'm Art Bell. Indeed, Secrets in the Fields, the Science and Mysticism of Crop Circles. My guest is Freddie Silva, and if you'd like to get hold of his book as well as a DVD, there's a better deal than going, I guess, to Amazon, and that would be obtained on his website at www.freddiesilva.com. CropCircleSecrets.org. That's CropCircleSecrets.org. In a moment, we'll get right back to Freddie Silva.

0: My guest is Freddie Salva. Obviously, the subject crop circles. Aaron, poor Aaron in Houston, Texas, was on the east of the Rockies line and got dumped by mistake. Sorry about that, Aaron. He says, when I got disconnected, I was about to ask Freddie if crop circles are a way to bypass government suppression of information to the general public. Freddie?
1: Ooh, good question. I guess yes, because they're revealing all kinds of esoteric information, which is not just bypassing governmental stuff. It's also bypassing about 2,000 years of religious indoctrination in the West, namely the rise of the Roman Catholic Church, and you can read into that all kinds of things. So yes, it's the rise of ancient information, which has been going on for thousands and thousands of years in the human race. It's universal knowledge, which is again coming to the fore. So I would say yes, it's bypassing the control mechanisms, and part of the reason that the watchers were laying down this information, going back to what I was saying about the helping to raise human consciousness, was that we are coming to the end of a 4,000 year experiment in human consciousness, where we decided to give our power away from the many to the few, and it's part of an experiment that whose time has come and gone, and that's the good news. So we're in this age now, we're reaching the final stages of this evolutionary movement, where the powers that be are losing that grip, and in order to lose that grip, people are being fed this incredible universal library of information, which is helping to wake up the human race. So things are much, much better than we're led to believe, yes.
0: All right, let's go to the first-time caller line from Hawaii. You're on air with Freddie Salva and Art Bell. Hi.
2: How's it, gentlemen? Good to talk to you. Freddie, I have a couple questions for you, sir, please. First, how old or what's the earliest in history that crop circles are noted?
1: I think the earliest evidence that I have that I can say hand on heart is a pretty good indication that we're dealing with the same phenomenon is 1682, and it's actually written to a large degree, including diagrams of squares within circles found in tall pasture in the county of Staffordshire in England. And it was written by no less than the director of the Ashmolean Museum in Oxford, which is a pretty good seat of learning. And he does describe in very good detail the same ground features and plant features that we find today. There's also mention of circles and witches' rings found in the doctrines of John Wayland, who was Henry VIII's chronicler in the 1500s, and he talks about the origin of Morris dancing and the patterns of the dancers, and it was said that the dancers get the geometric patterns for the dancers from the shapes, the geometric shapes that they find in the tall grass at the first thing in the morning. So the phenomenon's quite old.
2: Right, I can see that. I can see it being old. The second question, sir, thanks, is In the ones that you have determined personally to not be man-made, do you ever discover any mistakes or irregularities among the geometry?
0: Okay, that is very interesting. Or are they absolutely perfect?
1: Actually, no, they're not totally perfect. In fact, the genuine circles are never true circles. They're always slightly elliptical, which poses a real problem for hoaxers, because you need to put a stake in the middle of the ground and make draw a line, radius, to which to get a perfect circle. The problem is that with the genuine circles, the center is always off-center, and the actual circle is slightly elliptical. And just like a Greek column on a temple, the further away you look from it, the more circular it becomes. In terms of mistakes, I wouldn't call them mistakes, but there's always one element inside the genuine ones, and I'll use the Barbary Castle tetrahedron as the most famous example of this, where one of the actual arms of the tetrahedron that subtends all the circles and rings of this design is slightly bent, to which all the naysayers were saying, well, obviously it's man-made, they made an error. Well, going back to the work of Colette Dowell and Percy and Myers, they actually took the ground surveys, which at the time were being done meticulously by a man called John Langrish, and they discovered that that mistake actually revealed a strategic angle of energy upwelling. And what I mean by that,
0: I don't know if you ought to be giving all this away. you may be telling the hoaxers how to do it better.
1: Oh, I'll tell you, since my book came out, their work went up incredibly. I mean, they tried to use all the stuff in my book. They weren't getting it quite right, but you could tell that they tried using it against us. So it's a double-edged sword. But,
0: police, you better hold a few things back. Wildcard Line, you're on the air with Freddie Silva and Art Bell. Hi.
3: Oh, hi, Art. Hey, Freddie. This is Jeremy calling from Brooklyn. It's a fantastic show tonight.
0: Thank you.
3: I just have a quick question, and I'll get off the air after I'm done. You had mentioned a tribe in South Africa who had known about these formations for like thousands of years. Do they have any method of translating them? And if they do, or if they don't, either way, is there any chance of getting together with them to try to decipher these messages from the circles?
0: Okay.
1: The information came from a renowned historian in South Africa called Credo Mutwa, who wrote it in a book called Isawil, which means the animal. It's very, very hard to get your hands on it. He basically chronicled the myths and legends of tribes as he walked through South Africa, and that's where the information came from. And from what I hear, the actual designs themselves, they told a story. They were symbolic, and they gave you archetypal information. They didn't mean anything specific to anybody per se, unlike, for example, the Barbary Castle Tetrahedron Crop Circle, which is full of technical data of all kinds, as well as alchemical data and symbolical data to do with the Holy Trinity. So the actual message itself is more in terms of an archetype, which is not meant to be logicalized. It's meant to be internalized, and it brings spiritual evolvement to the individual who sees a design.
0: All right. East of the Rockies, your turn with Freddie Silva. Hi.
4: Hi, Art, Fred. Why, do you think these crop circles are done in live vegetation because they're time sensitive, and this way they don't have to erase them, the crops die and they're gone?
0: That's an interesting question also.
1: That is interesting. Wow. I get to learn something there tonight. They occur also in non-vegetation, because they also occur in ice and snow. And they also sometimes very rarely occur on desert floors, for example, the Alva Desert. I think on the eastern Oregon border, there was a major crop circle there that was actually etched into the actual hard desert floor, made up of 13.3 miles of lines, creating the famous Sri Andra Mandala. So they do happen in all kinds of shapes and forms and all kinds of media. But I think one of the reasons why they also occur primarily in wheat and barley is because wheat is also the symbol of the fertile mother. It's the symbol of Ceres, the Earth Mother herself. So in a way, it's also symbolic that it happens in that particular medium. And the fact that it also imprints the energy into the seeds, and those seeds are going into the food stuff, in other words, into bread, and we're actually eating and ingesting the seeds of the energy of the crop circles as we're actually doing it. So it's actually a very cunning plan.
0: Freddie, have you been able to validate or say that any of the crop circles that have, well, I shouldn't have said crop circle, any of the circles that have appeared outside of crop formations have been valid, for example, on ice or even on dirt or anywhere else?
1: The ones on ice are not to my knowledge. I don't think anybody's been able to actually take any samples or collect evidence to support the theory. They're just, at the moment, an anomaly. There was one case actually not far from me in Cape Elizabeth in Maine back in 97 where someone called me and they said there's a crop circle here in the snow. So I lived locally, so I just drove up here. And in fact, it was an oval shape in the snow, no tracks going in and out. And the snow in the actual snow circle had been sort of slightly compressed about an inch just below the normal, the actual new fall of snow. And when I actually took some electromagnetic frequency readings, the actual perimeter of the actual affected area did jump up in frequency. So it was an electromagnetic phenomenon. Now, where it's related to the crop circle phenomenon, that I can't say.
0: Okay.
1: That's for sure.
0: All right, that's wild. We're short on time. Let me go to the wild card line. You're on the air with Freddie Silva. Hi.
5: Good morning.
0: Good morning.
5: Good morning. Art and Freddie. I have a couple questions here for Freddie. One, if you've ever read or understood anything upon Edward Leeds Collin in Coral Castle in Florida. He built Coral Castle.
6: Oh, yes, mm-hmm. Very much so. In fact, I wrote about him.
5: I did a lot of research. It took me about 10 years, but basically, mathematically, you can't explain how you can have three-dimensional magnetic field lines on a planet with just a north and a south. It'd be A, B, where's the C? Or where's a point along that line? And it was very disturbing to me. And I'm wondering if these circles happen to show up on basically where one of these lines come out of the planet. Like, say, okay, birds and animals are supposed to be able to see, and science has proven that they can see the magnetic disturbances of the magnetic field lines of the planet.
0: Well, science, I think, has proven that the birds follow the magnetic lines, but I don't know that they see them.
5: Well, they're supposed to be able to, like, you know, how they if something's going to happen, they fear it and they run from it, like a magnetic disturbance. So my question is, do these crop circles, like, land, or not land, but do they happen in general areas of, you know, where the strength is more, or sort of like mathematical, where it all comes together?
0: Okay.
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0: 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And now, Art Bell.
1: Genuine ones, and this is what Colin Andrews found in his 20% theory, was that the Earth's magnetic field is shifted about 4 degrees inside that space. So they are definitely associated with the magnetic field of the Earth, which again validates the channeled material from 1987, which also mentioned the same thing, that the crop circles are created by a combination of sound, light, and change and the manipulation of the local magnetic field. So all that has now been proved. Absolutely.
2: Okay. East of the Rockies, you're on the air with Freddie Silva and Art Bell. Good morning.
3: Hey, how you doing? My name is Alan from Florida.
2: Yes, sir.
3: And my question is that with the crop circle and your out-of-body experience that you had in the middle of the crop circle, how much do you know of the out-of-body experiences that could connect it to your experience in the crop circle? And as well, a question about the individuals in the houses that were next to the alien crop circle that was pointing at the code. Exactly, is there anybody else that can validate for your claims that they saw these people there?
1: The answer to the second one is that I seem to be in a minority of people who are willing to say the truth and to be objective about what I hear.
3: Well, truth is a questionable answer, actually.
1: Absolutely. It's a truth is a personal thing. Absolutely. And all I'm saying is I'm regurgitating the information that I was given by the people that I interviewed in the area. So I only have their word to go by, and also what my eyes and ears saw when I go into the crop circle and the evidence that I uncovered, which led me to believe that there was a mechanical flattening process.
3: Are their names public?
1: Which names?
3: The names of the individuals that saw these people doing the crop circles, and pointing to the picture.
1: Oh, no, they've never been made public. I mean, these are local people who prefer not to have their names mentioned across the paper because they don't want their houses invaded by people, because that's essentially what happens afterwards. They are descended upon by hundreds of enthusiasts, and the English don't really like that kind of thing. They're very private people, so they're rather just...
3: That seems like an opinion to me.
1: Well, it's not an opinion. It's a fact based on facts gathered by myself at the actual location. So you'll just have to take my word for it, rightly or wrong.
2: Okay. Well, I can well imagine they wouldn't want to be assaulted. West of the Rockies, you're on the air with Freddie Silva. Hello.
4: Hello.
2: Hello.
1: Good morning.
4: Hello, Freddie.
1: Good morning.
4: Good morning. I've got just a simple question, I guess. Why are the crop circles basically concentrated in England?
1: It's a good question. There's a few reasons for it, and it's mostly to do with the geography and the type of rock that they prefer. One of the fundamental things that they require for their creation is water. Now, there's several reasons for this. One is because they are actually imprinting information into the water, which Jacques Benveniste in France has been able to prove, and also because of the large concentration of surviving sacred sites anywhere in the world, and that part of the world has them, and which brings us ultimately to the big question as to why the crop circles are appearing, because wherever they appear in the world, and even here in America, they always appear next to ancient sacred sites, as if they're trying to remind us of a connection that needs to be made again, because those sacred sites were built with the exact same templates and principles of the crop circles that are using. So what the circle makers are saying is that, first of all, they're using the geology to create the designs in an area which has a lot of water trapped in the actual rock on which they appear. And also, they appear next to the sacred sites to get us to look back at our ancient history, to go back to these places, which were very, very special. They were places where you'd have healings and altered states of awareness whenever you walk into places like Stonehenge. And that ultimately is the connection that they're trying to make. They're getting us to look back at our history at a time when we need to reconnect with these fundamental natural principles so that we can regain the balance in life.
2: All right, Freddie, we don't have a lot of time. Let's try one more. Wildcard Line, you're on the air with Freddie Silva. Hi.
5: Good morning, Art and Freddie from Northern New York.
2: Hi.
5: My question.

0: question, sir. Is it possible, earlier in your show, you spoke of these crop circles being created by benevolent watchers? Is it possible that maybe they're pointing us into something we direly need in this day and age, alternative energy?
1: Yeah, it seems to be the way, because Isabel's channeling also mentioned the fact that by 2007, people would be used, and I mean that in a nice way, to unravel the technical information of the crop circles to develop energy devices which were based on the illusion of time, the manipulation of gravity and magnetism, and that appears to be the, what's happening with people quietly beavering away to find out this information. So, yes, I do believe that that is part of the actual message behind them and what they're actually trying to do for us.
2: All right, Freddie, you have been a joy to have on the program. I really have enjoyed having you this evening. It's been a hell of a program, really. I hope your book does well. I hope people go to your website and grab that up and they get the DVD with it. That's, of course, CropCircleSecrets.org. That's CropCircleSecrets.org, correct?
1: Absolutely. And thank you, Art, as well, for bringing all this information to the light. It's you're doing a wonderful service to humanity.
2: Thank you, my friend, and good night.
1: Good night.
2: All right, that is Freddie Silva, and that was one whale of a program, and it's been one whale of a weekend. We'll do it again next weekend. I want to remind you I'm available by email. I have two email addresses, artbell@aol.com. That's ArtBell at AOL.com, or more likely artbell@mindspring.com. So for this weekend, from Southeast Asia, I'm Art Bell. Nigh.
3: 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And now, let's open Art's vault for a classic bumper hit.

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1: Gravity waves may be the one thing that transparently moves between multiple dimensions. Most theoretical physicists now, as you know, believe in multiple dimensions, and gravity waves may be the one thing that move without difficulty between them. It's pretty good logic. And if it's true, we're just now beginning to study and have not actually yet measured gravity waves nor the speed of gravity. However, we're beginning. And if we're able to measure gravity waves, determine what's common to us, and then figure out what is not common to us, then we may actually be able to either at one end of the spectrum communicate with another dimension, or at the very least, essentially map another dimension. In other words, the gravity waves would be coming from things with mass, right? So we could study them, and we could literally graph the physical dimensions of another universe. It's an incredible idea and totally worthy. Looking at the news briefly, hardly worth looking at. Baghdad violence, of course. 29 people killed Sunday, including 3 American soldiers, and mortar fire rumbled through the heart of Baghdad after sundown, despite stringent security measures that were imposed after the explosion of sectarian violence. A ban on any driving in Baghdad and its suburbs, no driving, helped prevent any major attacks during daylight, but nighttime came and kaboom. The port dispute. The Bush administration said Sunday it's going to accept an extraordinary offer by the United Arab Emirates-based company to submit to a second and much broader U.S. review of potential security risks in its deal to take over significant operations at least 6 leading American ports. The plan will avert impending political showdowns. Now, I'm sure they were advised to do exactly that by the administration when holy hell broke loose. Iraqi police conducted raids in a search of kidnapped American journalist Jill Carroll on Sunday, the deadline set for her captors, for the U.S. to meet the demands or she dies. Well, there's no word on whether she did in fact die. The 28-year-old freelancer for the Christian Science Monitor was kidnapped January 7th in Baghdad and was last seen in a videotape broadcast February 9th. In a moment, the rest of the news as Paul.

0: By the way, this hour is going to be, when we get to it, open lines. And once again, a warning, next hour, Aaron Donahue, he's a Luciferian, and that's no joke. In other news, France has confirmed the deadly bird flu virus H5N1 has been found on a turkey farm in the east of their country. It is the first time a European Union farm has been infected. France has already had cases in two wild ducks. About 80% of more than 11,000 birds at that farm have died on their own in the past week. The rest have been culled. Despite assurances that cooked poultry is safe, sales in France, as you might imagine, have fallen by about 30%. Japan announced an import ban with immediate effect. In other words, no more. In Canada, geese are literally falling out of the sky in and around Kaiser. And the wildlife experts up there have no idea why. About 150 Canadian geese were found dead Friday at a private pond off Wheatland Road owned by Morse Brothers. Rock products in rural Marion County. 30 or so other dead birds discovered 3 months ago near Sats Lake, a private lake near Kaiser. Wildlife officials said that in recent weeks, large numbers of dead geese also have been found in Mammoth and McMinnville. They don't know if the incidents might be related. There are a number of other possibilities here, including avian cholera. All three areas, Kaiser, Mammoth, and McMinnville, are in the vicinity of Salem, Oregon. Since geese have been dying over an extended time period and an extended region, infectious disease cannot be ruled out. Canada geese falling out of the sky sounds remarkably like the pigeon story we had not long ago, falling out of the sky. Speaking of creatures, falling rain on the surface of the ocean. This is an amazing story. Falling rain on the surface of the ocean can be heard more than a mile deep. And at some frequencies, it's louder than passing ships, according to an oceanographer named Jeff Knutson. Knutson of the Applied Physics Lab at the University of Washington is among scientists studying how sound travels through the ocean to better understand how loud man-made noises might affect marine creatures. We don't really know what is too loud underwater, and we need to know what the baseline is, he said. Loud underwater noises, particularly U.S. Navy sonar, of course, have long been blamed by environmentalists for the fatal beachings of whales. In Maine, people in Somerset County are seeking answers after feeling earthquake-like tremors this week. The Somerset County Communications Center got calls Thursday morning from at least a dozen residents who reported tremors, things going on in the earth in a 15-mile radius in Anson, Madison, Shawangan, and a place that I'll never pronounce, but state officials said there weren't any earthquakes that were documented by the New England Seismic Network, which tracks earthquake activity. So the ground be moving, but they don't know why. Robert Higgins, director of Somerset County Emergency Management, said that he wants a second look. People in Ceylon the previous week reported hearing an unexplained loud explosion that shook homes. He said, I'd like them to relook at what might have happened. This is the second occurrence in less than a week of such magnitude. The town manager said that Thursday's event sounded something like a dumpster had fallen off a truck or a truck had hit the office building, the town office building, but that nothing could be found when employees went outside to see what happened. More than a mile away, Jeffrey McGowan said he felt shaking in his office, but he too couldn't find the cause. He said it felt like somebody with a delivery type of vehicle had backed into the building. So big shaking going on there. Something going on in the earth. Snow. Snow that some residents described as, get this, chocolate brown in color, was reported across parts of Colorado Thursday, apparently the result of a windstorm in northern Arizona that kicked up a bunch of dust that then fell with the snow overnight. It's pretty much statewide, said Ethan Green, director of the Colorado Avalanche Information Center. We've had reports from the San Juans, Winter Park, in fact, all over. Green said it's not unusual to see plumes of reddish dust from the southwest drop on the Rocky Mountains in the spring. I've certainly never seen anything like that. Have you? Now, there is a rock out there. I wonder if you've heard about it. It's called Pophilus. It's 390 meters wide. and in 31 years, it could plow into earth. In Egyptian myth, Paphlis was the ancient spirit of evil and destruction, a demon, in fact, that was determined to plunge the world into eternal darkness. A fitting name, astronomers reason for a menace that's now hurtling toward Earth from outer space. Scientists are monitoring the progress of a 390-meter-wide asteroid discovered last year that's potentially on a collision course with the planet. And they're imploring governments to decide on a strategy for dealing with it now. NASA has estimated that an impact from Apophis, which has an outside chance of hitting Earth in 2036, would, get this, release more than 100,000 times the energy released in the nuclear blast over Hiroshima. Thousands of square kilometers would be directly affected by the blast, but the whole of Earth would see the effects of the dust released into the atmosphere. Scientists insist there is actually very little time left to decide. At a recent meeting of experts in near-Earth objects, NEOs, in London, scientists said it would take up to decades to design, test, and build the required technology to deflect that asteroid. Monica Grady, an expert in meteorites at the Open University, said, quote, "It's a question of when, not if, a near-Earth object collides with Earth," end quote. Many of the smaller objects, of course, break up when they hit the Earth's atmosphere, and we have no impact. However, an NEO larger than 1 kilometer wide will collide with Earth every few hundred thousand years, and an NEO larger than 6 kilometers, which would cause mass extinction, will collide with Earth every 100 million years. And said she, we are overdue for the big one. How will Earth look if it hasn't been demolished in 1,000 years? From Times Online, it'll look like Water World. An apocalyptic vision of life 1,000 years from now has been painted by a team of scientists studying the effects of global warming. If mankind does not put its house in order, temperatures could have risen by 15 degrees centigrade, that's 27 degrees Fahrenheit, by the year 3000, sea levels by more than 11 meters, 36 feet, flooding much of London. The team from the Tyndall Center for Climate Change Research says in a report for the Environmental Agency, abrupt changes could make Britain much, much hotter, or even, such is the uncertainty of these predictions, first colder and then hotter. This could happen if the North Atlantic current system should collapse, denying Britain the warming effect of the Gulf Stream. Ocean surface temperatures would fall by 3 degrees centigrade, 5.4 Fahrenheit, but as the Arctic sea ice melted, they would rise again by 8 degrees centigrade, 14.4 Fahrenheit, in an abrupt turnabout. That would be over a period of no more than 20 years. Can you imagine that? No more than 20 years. Satellite observations indicate that Greenland's glaciers have been dumping ice into the Atlantic Ocean, brace yourself, at a rate that has doubled over the past 5 years. Now, this is what I keep pounding in as we observe all of these different things going on around us. Normally, you would expect these kind of stats to be over at the very least a lifetime, 100 years, millennia, 1,000 years, whatever. But no. The rate of water from the glaciers has doubled over the last 5 years. The findings add yet another factor to the long-running debate over the effect of climate change on the world's ice sheets and sea levels. The evolution of the ice sheet in the context of climate warming is more rapid than has been predicted by models. So even the models are slow compared to, you know, what really seems to be going on. From Live Science, there is a new study showing that a mother's genes may affect her son's sexual orientation. Researchers studied about 100 mothers with gay sons and compared their DNA to 100 mothers with non-gay sons. Women have 2 X chromosomes, while men have an X and Y, but in heterosexual men, the X chromosome is inactive. This is a random process, which is why the number of girl and boy babies born is roughly equal. Half the eggs in a woman's body will have one deactivated X chromosome and the other half not. You know, there was an author who was saying that was not exactly true, and eventually there's going to be a whole lot more women than men, and men eventually will, well, disappear. Anyway, researchers called chromosomes from women who had at least two gay sons, about 23% of the total. They found that all these women's cells contained deactivated X chromosomes. Only about 13% of the mothers with only one gay son showed this deactivation. This means that the mother is the one whose body determines if her son will be gay. So having a gay son must confer some benefit to the mother. An Italian researcher using only statistics found that in Italian families with large families, especially those with many sons, the older boys were more often gay, meaning that gayness may confer an increased fertility on the mother, especially when it comes to producing boys. Gay males are often the oldest children in large families. So I thought that was all quite interesting, and yet another step suggesting that the gay lifestyle may not be one of choice, but one of genetics. Now, as far as females are concerned, I think the scientists currently believe it is a matter of hormonal balance or imbalance, depending on how you want to look at it. All very interesting stuff. The longer we live and we continue with science, the more we find out. Now, I'm about to start to pick up open lines here. That means if you'd like to call and say something, you're more than welcome to do it. As many or most of you, I think, know, a couple of months ago now almost, I lost my wife, and I would ask that you not give me condolences. I've had, you know, probably 11 or 12,000, and I'll never be able to thank all of you for sending them. But here on the air, if you would please refrain from that, I would certainly appreciate it. And with that note, let's pick up a line and see what awaits. East of the Rockies, you're on the air. Good morning.
1: Yes, this is Art.
0: Yes, it is.
1: Oh, wow. It's an honor to speak with you.
0: And you, sir. Welcome. Where are you?
1: I'm calling from Harrisburg, Pennsylvania.
0: Okay, what's up?
1: Well, I love the show. I've been listening for years, and I love it. It's great. But I've got to disagree with your guest. You're going to have one tonight.
0: Oh, he hasn't even gotten on yet, so
1: no.
0: How can you disagree with him?
1: Yeah, well, the fact that he's a Luciferian, I just think you're doing a disservice to your listeners by having him on.
0: Oh, I disagree completely. I think that the more knowledge we have about what exists in the world, the better informed we are about what's out there, the more we're able to deal with the world directly. So I don't think it's a disservice. I think it's just information. And, you know, as I said, warning, warning, warning, you're free to disregard it.
1: Right. No, that's true. And I will listen tonight, but...
0: Oh, and you'll hate every minute of it, but you'll listen.
1: Yeah, well, it's always interesting on Coast to Coast. But I do have to say, I don't know if you are much of a follower of Edgar Cayce.
0: Sure.
1: And if you know his readings at all,
0: I do. Is the answer
1: right? And you would know that he had always said that Jesus was the master and Jesus was the way.
0: Mm.
1: So,
0: well, then why not? Quote,
1: I'd rather take
0: then why not quote the master? Why quote Cayce? Quote the master. You're
1: well,
0: gonna, you want to combat Lucifer? Go to the big guy.
1: Well, I think that's somebody that we all. At least your listeners could relate to.
0: I see.
1: Somebody from the past 100 years.
0: Are you thinking Jesus has been gone too long to relate to anymore?
1: There is a lot of misinformation, yeah.
0: All right. Well, I'll imagine you sitting out there cringing in front of your radio.
1: All right. Hey, you got to ask him the tough questions, though, Art.
0: Well, hey, that's what
1: Right. I'm glad you're on tonight.
0: That's what I'm here for, brother. All right. Thank you.
1: Thank you.
0: Take care. West of the Rockies, you're on the air. Good morning.
2: Hello.
0: Hello.
2: Oh, who is this again?
0: Who are you? Well, let's try it backwards. Who were you calling?
2: Oh.
0: Yes.
2: Coast to Coast.
0: Yeah. Well, there you go.
2: Okay. Cool. Is that you?
0: Well, not tech. I'm just one of the guys on Coast to Coast, but yes. And when I say you're on the air, that has big meaning.
2: Oh, I'm on the air?
0: Yes.
2: Oh, this is Richard in Seattle.
0: Hey, Richard.
2: I just called to ask you what sparked your interest in the supernatural.
0: Huh. Oh, what a very good question. What sparked my interest in the supernatural? Well, I think the fact that it's real, because I've experienced it. Turn your radio off for me.
2: Okay. Oh, sorry about that.
0: Yeah, okay. Again, the answer is that it's real. I've experienced it myself. And when you experience something that you totally, so totally cannot explain, you know, it. If you're not interested, then you're brain dead.
2: Oh, I've also experienced it myself.
0: Well, that's what I mean.
2: Yeah. Oh, I was just curious because I listen to your show all the time, and I have been interested for a while. One of my friends, he listens to it, and he showed it to me. But
0: he showed what to you?
2: Oh, Coast to Coast.
0: Oh, the show, yes.
2: Yeah, it's very interesting. I've been a fan for a few, almost a year. And
0: okay, well, I think the answer is, because we're running out of time, that clearly if something happens to you, so out of the ordinary, a craft is 150 feet above your head, or you have an experience of precognition, or you have an out-of-body experience, or something like that happens to you. Boy, here's another one. Linda in Yokosuka, Japan, says, love your art, but very much like your other caller, I don't listen to Luciferians or any other devilish-type people. Have better things to fill my mind with. See you next week. Love to the kiddies. Linda in Japan. Huh. Well, Linda, I fully understand. That's why I gave the warning. I think it's a good idea to keep an eye on the other side. Even the Catholic Church keeps a very sharp eye, you know, on what they're doing. And I'm not really afraid to explore anything. That's what the very basis of this program. And we go from one side, the Catholics, for example, and the Father Martin types, all the way to the other side, and virtually everything in between. It is the very nature of this program. First time caller line, you are on the air. Good morning.
3: Good morning.
0: Hi.
3: My name's Diane, and I'm calling from Wilmington, North Carolina.
0: Hi, Diane.
3: I was just glad to hear about what happened in Maine, only because we had the same thing happen here about 5 weeks ago.
0: You mean a whole lot of shaking underground?
3: Yes. We work out of our home, and I was sitting here, and there's speed bumps outside, and I thought, oh, my gosh, there's construction into the street and that dumpster truck. It's funny you said dumpster because that's exactly what it sounded like. The mm-hmm. dumpster truck's having trouble, so I peered out the window, and there was nothing there.
0: Mm-hmm.
3: I started calling some friends, and normally when we have noises and shaking around, I live about 200 feet from the Atlantic Ocean, and they say it's the Seneca guns, the plates in the ocean offshore.
0: I don't know.
3: But this was totally different, and it happened in the Tri-County area here, way inland, like 40 miles inland. But the weird thing was that on the news that night, they said it was sort of like the Seneca guns, but not really, but they never offered an explanation, and it was curiosity to me that they weren't even curious.
0: That's because they don't know, and it happens here where I live in the desert as well. I've told this story before. A friend of mine built a porch on his house, and he sunk, you know, some great big, bigger than 2x4s, I don't know what they'd be, into the ground, and his house began vibrating every night so badly he could not sleep. There are things going on underground in this country, Linda, and we don't know what they are.
3: Okay, and that's why I want to ask you, because I trust you more than anybody I know. I don't even sleep at night because I'm scared to turn the radio off. I sleep with headphones on. So I just wonder if, in your opinion, and I'm 51, a little bit younger than you, and I'm a patriotic American, and up until a few years ago, I had 100% trust in our government, keeping us aware of happenings that would endanger us. I don't expect them to take care of me, but I just want to have enough heads up to where I can take care of my own.
0: All right, well, here's what I tell you, Linda. If it comes up, it's going to come up in your closet.
3: What?
0: Does that help?
3: It's going to come up in my closet.
0: Yeah, that's right. Keep an eye on your closet, Linda, and have a good night's sleep. Wildcard Line, you're on the air. Good morning.
4: Mr. Bell.
0: Mr. Caller.
4: Hello?
0: Hello.
4: Yes, sir, Mr. Bell.
0: Mr. Caller.
4: I'm sorry. I was told to call your show. I am living in a decimated area from Katrina.
0: Oh, I'm sorry.
4: We're slowly rebuilding, but while I'm working at night, out of the corners of my eyes, never full on, but out of the corners, I see or have been seeing
0: shadow
4: like
0: people.
4: Shadows. They can run like cats. I'm usually a very down-to-earth person. This is
0: all right, fine.
4: Programming something all new to me.
0: Yeah, I'm gonna tell you what I think. Last night I had a very heavy-duty physicist on here. She is a qualified believer in the string theory. The string theory basically says that everything is in a vibrational state. And it's very probable that the difference between this dimension and other dimensions are a matter of vibration, a matter of frequency. And it's reasonable to conclude that occasionally, at least it's reasonable for me, not my guest last night, to conclude that occasionally when a human vibrational state gets to a certain point, you begin to see these things kind of halfway. And I believe these things might be other dimensional. That's my best guess.
4: Well, they've been here since the night of the storm. Before the storm, we had
0: maybe they blew in.
4: I wish I could have been hearing your show after the storm on anything else that other people might have seen.
0: Well, let's ask. You know, we've got people listening all over that area, sir, so let's throw it out. Anybody else in the path of that horrible storm begin to see anything unusual after its passage? East of the Rockies, you're on the air. Hi. Hello?
5: Hello, Art.
0: Yes. What is your first name?
5: This is Glenn calling from the Rio Grande Valley.
0: Yes, sir.
5: I'm calling about the young physicist who was on last night estimating the amount of greenhouse gases coming from the our bovine friends.
0: Yes.
5: Well, I ran a little thought experiment. And
0: a thought experiment?
5: Yeah, regarding the amount of biomass versus, let's say, in pre-Columbian times.
0: Yes.
5: Well, that's not fair because we want to go worldwide. So they estimate the population of African elephants in pre-Columbian times at and or up to 100 million.
0: I see. Lots and lots of methane.
5: Mm-hmm. Yeah. And if we include, there were high civilizations in Asia, which took a toll on the elephant population there. We'll say 50 million.
0: Even so, sir, I don't think it compares to the commercial farming that we're doing now in the world, the mass commercial farming that we're doing. And I have heard that the amount of methane from cows is not talked about, not estimated, not put into these global warming equations, and that indeed what he had to say last night was really quite on the mark. Now, I'm not a scientist, so I don't know that for sure, but I've heard it from many sources. And I also believe that what I suggested last night to my guest might be true, my second guest, that, or was that my first guest, or both, that there is a substantial amount of methane trapped in the ocean, and that there are certain conditions that could release such material into the atmosphere, and that would be catastrophic. West of the Rockies, you're on the air. Hello.
6: Hi, Art. Daniel in Los Angeles.
0: Yes, sir.
6: Yes, I'm an alien contactee, and I have some information regarding Lucifer. Nowhere in the Bible does it say that Lucifer is Satan. This is widely taught in the churches.
0: Yeah, I know. I knew there'd be an objection to that.
6: But Lucifer was the leader of the choir. He got into a battle with Satan and fled heaven and came to earth in a UFO, which is parked under a lot of ice in Antarctica. He lost in battles at Atlantis and Lemuria.
0: Now, you know all this from extraterrestrials.
6: Extraterrestrials. I've talked to their leader, who the government knows as Semyazi. We're getting.
0: Why has their leader come to you? Instead of, you know, George Bush, or I don't know.
6: Well, they are in contact with the Bush administration. They're giving the Bush administration alien technology in exchange for certain concessions. In the days of Egypt, we were used as
0: slaves. Like, what kind of concessions? Are they going to start running ports or what?
6: They have the technology to enslave us with the Mark of the Beast microchip.
0: Oh.
6: But we're getting alien technology in exchange for that. Now, Lucifer was renamed Adam. He genetically engineered Eve, and he is being replaced by Jesus eventually. But Satan is here right now. He's in contact with the United States government. The entire Earth's population is going to be enslaved with the Mark of the Beast.
0: All right, we're circling now. I got that. So the Mark of the Beast on the way is 666, right? Again, I think it's useful to hear what the other side is saying. And there are not that many people who will ever admit they're a Satanists or Luciferians. And we won't spend a lot of time on that tonight because, that has been done in previous programs. But we will explore it a little bit. International Line, you're on the air. Good morning.
7: Hi, Art.
0: Hello.
7: Good morning. I'm a little bit cynical about some of the paranormal and supernatural things you talk about, but I think it's really coming from the right place, in as much as I have seeked out from many places and many different sorts of people, Luciferians and all kinds of people, all the way back to the 60s. I've never once been able to, and I put myself in positions to be really had, because I want to experience one supernatural moment of any kind at any, you know, chance possible, just to experience. I have not as much gotten a little dweeb or a yankle or you know, and I run into these fellas like that was just on the radio.
0: Well, I think it's like wishing for a pot to boil, sir. You can't.
7: Well, in as much, honestly, not to be too argumentative, but I'm a very sensitive person. People think of me in a sort of when I'm in a mellow state, is more guru-esque and this type of thing. And I have been looking for this in a very subtle or very strong way, just a little bit, so I could say, yeah, you know, it is going on. Something is going on. I do get bits and pieces from you and George, and I trust you guys that you do have information that I've not been availed to, and maybe I'm a little bit envious, in fact. So can you just maybe tell us one or two things that have really rocked your world in that regard so I could just listen and learn?
0: Sure. Sure. Very quickly, here you go. One, I've had two distinct, one extremely close encounter with a craft over my head by about 150 feet. A large triangular craft. It happened to my wife and I. And then there was yet another craft that we sighted in the contrail of an airplane here close to our home. And then going back years, I had a case of precognition that was absolutely, completely, totally irrefutable. I've told this story. Sorry to be boring those of you that have heard it before, but I'll do it very quickly. I was living in Santa Barbara, California at the time in a garden-style apartment. My car was parked out just off the sidewalk on the side of the street, and I had the curtains drawn, and I had some of those, you know, sliding glass doors that would open so I could see my car out there, and I came home one night from work, radio work, of course, and I sat down and began watching the evening news. And all of a sudden, it was kind of like ocean waves started rolling over me. Somebody's going to hit your car. Somebody's going to hit your car. I mean, it came in powerful, irresistible waves, and I finally cursed, said a word I can't repeat here, and got up and went over and opened the curtain and looked out. My car was fine, and I said another word I can't repeat, went back and watched the news, sat down, watched the news. Couldn't have been more than 2 minutes later. Here it comes again, just like crashing ocean waves. Your car is about to be hit. Your car is about to be hit. It was overwhelming. So I said another word I can't repeat, got up, went over, opened the curtains, slid open the glass door, watched a guy, my car was fine, watched a guy walking down the sidewalk from the apartments where I was living, walked to the front of my car, got into his car, started the engine, put it in reverse, and slammed right into my car. I sunk to my knees. It shook me to the very core of my being. I sunk to my knees and only got up quick enough to get up and yell, "Hey, I saw that." He said, I'm stopping. But it was irrefutable precognition. Now, if the human brain is capable of that kind of thing, it's capable of all kinds of things. And I know that scientists of the, the hardcore scientists like the one I had on last night, just don't buy into that sort of thing, and they say, and rightfully so, that we need proof. But I'm here to tell you that it really happened. So, if that kind of thing happens to you, I don't know whether you would consider yourself lucky or not. It's not a thing that's happened regularly, and it's certainly nothing that, and then of course there was the one out-of-body experience when I was on vacation in Paris. So I've had a number of things in my lifetime that have occurred to me that are just completely inexplicable, and how can you not move forward and investigate once it has happened to you? First time caller line, you're on the air.
8: Hi, Art.
0: Hi.
8: My goodness, you know, I'm 85 years old, and I've had an experience, and I shouldn't say an experience. I had a long experience with UFOs. It sounds really crazy. That's why I'm talking to a believer, and I hope you'll. I just have to tell you that. It's a long story. It wasn't that I just saw a UFO for a second. It was a long, extracted period of time. They were here a long time, almost a year. And at the end of the year, or at the end, I should say, the last time I saw one, it was one of those things where I just got up, for some reason or other, went to the window, and I saw these things. And I don't know how to start to tell you, because all these years that I've been keeping this without telling people is because most of the times I would be, you know, just made a fool of and wasn't believed.
0: Okay, you said you were 85?
8: I am 85.
0: 85. And how long ago did this occur?
8: About the middle of the 70s. And I tried to tell so many people. And if I can just tell you the beginning.
0: Well, we're very short on time, so...
8: I know, that's the thing, you know, and it just started so weird because something tried to get through my roof in my house.
0: Oh.
8: It was at night, middle of the night. I was alone with my dog, and it happened 3 weeks in a row, and the third time it happened, it sounded like they were coming through the kitchen ceiling. So I decided to go leave the house and just go out and take my dog. My dog didn't bark, didn't make a sound. I took the dog and went and sat out in my car and was instantly enveloped in a fog that was unbelievable. I can't remember anything after that.
0: Well, then you probably were abducted.
8: I wonder, because I can't remember anything after that. But then, the following week, I saw this huge orange ball coming down out of the sky and just sitting sort of in the faraway trees. And I watched that for hours and finally called the police. And the cop came, and he looked at it. I'm rushing because there's so much to say.
0: All right. The officer saw it.
8: Pardon?
0: I said the officer saw it when he got there.
8: Yes, he did. Yes, he did. And now I'm in the middle of nowhere here. When I first moved to this town, it was nothing but hundreds of acres of land around here. Absolutely, a couple of houses, and that was it. No trees, no woods, no nothing. I mean, everything was all flat farmland.
0: Right.
8: And he came and he saw it. I had binoculars, and he said it was like a reflection in some window, a light, street light reflection.
0: I see.
8: He left. He said he would go and check it out. Never came back. 3 weeks later, I called there, the cops, and of course there was no answer. You know what I mean? So that was the first time. But I have to say that, excuse me, that very night after the cop left, I sat in the window, and I said I wasn't about to leave the window until I saw it come down. I saw it sit there. I'm looking at it for hours, and I'm not going to leave until I see where it goes and what's going to happen. And I must have blinked, because it must have been about 4 o'clock in the morning by this time.
0: And then it was gone?
8: No. it was coming toward my house.
0: Remote viewer trained by Ed Dames, who, by the way, hates him. Well, that's not fair. He doesn't hate him. He says he's crazy. He's an expert within the field of non-historical data. To prepare for this, he spent 3 years in total seclusion, remote viewing, PI, in parenthesis TT. As a consequence thereof, he has developed the ability to accurately remote view numbers, a skill that has allowed him to successfully and consistently win the lottery. His current groundbreaking work is focused upon the study and manipulation of particular numerical trends within specific world markets. Aaron is a certified remote viewing instructor who has recently appeared on TV Asahi in Japan and the Sci-Fi Channel here in Search Of, you know, the Search Of series. He'll also appear briefly in the new movie Suspect Zero, starring Sir Ben Kingsley, Aaron Eckhart, and Carrie-Anne Moss of The Matrix. So here he is, Aaron Donahue. Aaron, welcome to the program.
9: So glad to be here. It's an honor and a privilege to be with the legendary Art Bell.
0: I wish people would stop calling me a legend.
9: You are. You're the best. You're a total hero.
0: Well, that's kind of you to say, but it makes me feel really old. And in fact, I just got nominated, not nominated, I'm going to be inducted into the Nevada Broadcasters Hall of Fame in August. I just got that word, you know, like a couple of days ago. And that's like being called legend. Lately, when people have been writing newspaper articles about me, they've been using that word, and it gives me the heebie-jeebies.
9: Well, you have certainly reached the dark side here, and you are deeply respected from the dark side, by the way.
0: Great news. All right, we're not going to spend a lot of time on this, but so that we're all clear on what a Luciferian is, please. What is a Luciferian?
9: First of all, we differ from the Satanists. Satan is a concept. It's not an actual entity. Lucifer is an entity or the progenitor of the human race. In our mythology, the Earth is our mother. We're born of the primordial soup. And Lucifer is an alien that genetically manipulated the human being from a primate to what we are today. We build monuments. Animals don't, even though we have some animals that are smarter than we are, the humpback whale. Yet we have the power to destroy our nature, destroy our environment through choice, and it's our job to evolve. As a Luciferian, we're on the pathway of spiritual and psychological evolution. This is our premise. This is the very core of what we do in our work.
0: All right. So Lucifer, and by the way, you agree with Ed Dames on that with regard to the entity aspect of it. Ed Dames remote viewed Lucifer, and also referred to him as an entity. That's interesting. By the way, why does Ed think you're crazy?
9: Well, you know, often the genius is perceived as crazy.
0: That's
9: our ideas are perceived as crazy simply because they don't understand us. That's as simple as I can explain it. Ed is simply not a genius. He doesn't understand. He often employs the genius, but when you get someone who's way out there, such as I am, well, this is a convenient label when I make him look bad because my work is better than any of his work, any of his students' work or any work that he could do. Mm. I'm the very best in the world at what I do, and I would like to change that. I would like to have students who are better than me. My philosophy is that, you know, as a good teacher, I'll have people that outdo me, and so we have young lions coming up that will eventually take over, and I'll step aside. Ed Dames hasn't stepped aside for the young lion.
0: That's
9: the
0: true.
9: Young lion.
0: No, that's true. And I guess that would be the hope of every master, that he could teach so successfully to have somebody surpass him, of course.
9: Yes, and I've long surpassed them, and I don't care about the acknowledgement. Just he has to step aside and let the young lion take over.
0: All right, to be clear, Lucifer, then, is the one who genetically manipulated whatever came before modern man, and we have Lucifer, then, to thank for who we are today.
9: Well, a lot of people would think that we're to thank him for all the mess we're in. Actually, I blame the angel for the mess we're in. The angel is a spiritual parasite that started invading the body of women third trimester over 3,000 years ago. Today, we love the angel. We don't love each other. Mankind has forgotten how to love itself. It loves now the angel only, the angel first. and the angel calls itself God. There are four archangels and four main religions on this planet. And when you worship Christ today, you're not worshiping Christ as it was originally. Christ was a genetically manipulated being, and that relates to a time machine we're going to talk about later on. But Buddha was a genetically manipulated being, Muhammad as well, those of the Axe Age, you see. Now, the thing is, when you worship Christ today, you're worshiping the angel within.
0: So are you suggesting that all of the great masters were, in fact, genetically manipulated to be so?
9: You bet they are. And that relates to something shocking I'm going to reveal to everyone tonight for the first time ever.
0: Oh?
9: Yes.
0: Reveal away.
9: Well, this concerns a time machine. Now, I do all of my work blind. What I do is I have other people who randomly select subjects, write them down, and seal them in envelopes. I do my best to make sure I have no contact with those people. These envelopes are given to me. I have hundreds of them, and I've gone through at least 2,000 of these envelopes already. So all of my work is done totally blind as a remote viewer in the old days. Today, I use a new technique. Remote viewing is dead because I've replaced something far more efficient, and I use something called PAN, the Practical Application of Non-Historical Data, which employs historical information systems as well. And now, when I do this, I extrapolate information outside of normal awareness, of course, and it's so accurate that I can actually consistently win lottery using this technology.
0: All right,
9: now,
0: backing up a little bit, the envelope, the whole envelope thing is traditional.
9: Yes, it is.
0: Traditional remote viewing.
9: You bet it is.
0: A target number is assigned by somebody to whatever it is they want described, correct? And then they hand the envelope or whatever, or have the envelope, and you go to work on whatever it is. That
9: so I have no idea what it is.
0: And so in what way is what you're doing now different?
9: Yes, this is a base. Remote viewing, I have to remember, is a base program. We have base programs in computer technology, and that we advance into more sophisticated, more useful programs. We make things more efficient with time.
0: Mm-hmm.
9: And that's what PAN is. PAN is a rung on the spiritual ladder. It's a source of information that takes you into the higher levels of truth, and there are four levels of truth. Remote viewing will barely get you into the first level of truth. PAN will allow you into the second level and sometimes the third level of truth. There are four levels.
0: Does PAN have the same kind of strict, oversight in a way? In other words, is there a way to have oversight on what you're doing with PAN?
9: Very strict. We have a strict set of protocols, which are a lot different than the protocols you'd find in remote viewing. These protocols cannot be broken so easily as they are in remote viewing. Now, these protocols, what they do is they allow you to work faster, more efficiently. Because you see, I'm talking to you about something, my mind is thinking much faster than I can speak.
0: Right.
9: That often presents a problem. When you're reading something, you're really bogged down. Now, with remote viewing, this is the analogy. Remote viewing has a set of protocols which holds you back. It allows imagination, and when you're doing the analysis of your work, it allows more problems to enter into the arena of analysis and your data. So what you mm-hmm. want to do is you want to speed things up, and that's where we have PAN. You're going as fast as you can go, and you're getting more and more information outside of normal awareness. We have this ritual, of course, that is similar to that of, say, throwing your consciousness a bone. Here, go fetch. Get it out of the way. If your consciousness is busy, then the important things can happen. I realize that's a simple way of explaining this, but we have a soundbite. We have to deal with this.
0: Well, I know we've got a lot of time. This is long-form talk radio. Now, in traditional remote viewing, you want to keep your ego out of the whole mix and your imagination. How does PAN additionally do this? It's a big problem.
9: Well, yes, it's always a problem no matter what, and even PAN itself is a very low rung on the spiritual ladder. There are higher rungs. We have more work to do. This must be developed. That's what's exciting about this. Remote viewing is the old way. PAN is the new way. There'll be something to replace this. Ego is still there. We couldn't survive without ego. However, the new way to survive is going to be right brain functioning. This allows you to leak more into right brain functioning, and by the way, prophecy. You're getting closer into exercising the prophetic area of the human brain. Prophecy is not psychic functioning. Psychics cannot see a future. Only prophets can, and these are two distinct areas of the brain. You see, your brain is like a muscle. You exercise this area. If you're conscious of it and you work with it, you can become tuned into it and use it and become proficient. You can be a mental athlete. You can become a psychic athlete and a prophetic athlete if you exercise these areas of the brain. I do this 3 times a day on a daily basis. I live, breathe, and eat and sleep, psychic functioning and prophecy. So I exercise the prophetic area of my brain, which deals with non-historical systems of information, or PAN. PAN incorporates both historical, which is remote viewing, and non-historical. Remote viewers cannot see the future very well because they don't understand. There's a difference between the prophetic area of the brain and the psychic functioning areas of the brain.
0: Okay.
9: Which, by the way, often when you enter that global brain field of 42 to 45 hertz, that's when you begin to get into the area of PAN. Now, I'm lucky because I have technology that I can use biofeedback and map myself while I'm doing this. But you can do it on your own with proper training. And right now, we have a select group of students who we are training. And we're going to bring them into the arena of numbers. And believe me, once I have my 7 people, one for each number and an extra person in case someone is feeling ill or something, then we're going to be hitting world lottery. I'm going to become the first billionaire to crack lottery systems. Already I'm getting rich. I'm going to become the first billionaire to do this.
0: One, somebody's going to kill you.
9: Well, I know. Ed Dame says that just because he hates me so much. Well,
0: no,
9: here's the
0: Ed,
9: thing.
0: I said that. I never heard Ed say that. I just know that if you start hitting lotteries one after another after another,
9: yeah,
0: you're a dead man.
9: I know Ed, and I've heard him say that.
0: Oh, okay. Well, so I'm sorry. I'm sorry. That was me.
9: Yeah. And also, I heard that you had said it on a previous show, so I'm just sort of adding extra punch to
0: it.
9: Well,
0: it's a natural line. I mean, if you... I mean.
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0: Lottery,

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1: Mathematical, not. I'm really into mathematics, and so I have a group of formulas that I use to extrapolate probabilities in terms of a future, in terms of TAN. Now, I can apply that to world markets, to any market system, and I can accurately find numbers. Does that mean I'm a threat to world markets, or am I a friend? Actually, no. I'm a friend, because as we enter the phase of chaos, you see, this is a way of riding the waves of chaos, of accepting it in order to be free from it. This is the way in which we can isolate order within chaotic world market systems. Because of my discoveries, we will be able to keep the markets healthy and active for many years to come. Some people have said these markets are going to crash. I tell you, I have proof, living proof right now, my formulas, that world market is not going to crash. We're going to keep it healthy and keep it going, because if it crashes, children, people, their livelihoods are going to fall apart, and we do not want any more suffering on this planet.
2: No, we don't. Yeah, so what you're saying is not irrational exuberance.
1: No, I have proof. I have proof of what I'm talking about. In fact, if anyone wants to go to my website at ummo.cc and you click into my perspectives, that will be my blog, and at the very top you're going to see proof for 11 days in a row. I did this just for your show, Art.
2: Yes.
1: For 11 days in a row, I posted numbers. Now, to keep things safe, I encoded these numbers so people cannot abuse this and wipe out lotteries. They will do that.
2: Okay, you encoded the numbers. So how do we know that that the numbers...
1: I released the... sorry to cut you off.
2: That's all right.
1: Not good, Art.
2: That's all right. Don't worry
1: about it. I released the actual... formula to debug this, to decode it.
2: Okay.
1: The formula is one formula, not two. And when you plug it in, you realize, whoa, this guy really did do it for 11 days in a row.
2: So you hit, you're claiming you hit a lottery or lotteries 11 days in a row.
1: That's correct. And recently I did it in Japan for 10 days in a row.
2: In Japan?
1: Yes. In Japan. In other words, I'm doing it from a remote location. In this case, California, over 3,000 miles away. I hit 11 lotteries in a row, a specific lottery. Now, here's the interesting thing.
2: You're a dead man.
1: I've already been dead, so I'm really kind of looking forward to going back home, if you know what I mean. However, I want to live as long as I can, because I know how precious life is.
2: By the way, when you do pass on, what's your expectation about your, port?
1: Are you speaking about what we perceive of the soul, the one soul we all share, or are you talking about the light at the end when you see...
2: Well, I'm not sure in your case what I'm talking about.
1: Well, I can tell you this. At the time of my near-death experience, I was a Satanist.
2: I'll tell you what. You were? That's a good place. I've got to do a break. Whenever I get into a very interesting guest, I blow off my break, so...

0: it never fails. I get into a topic I really want to talk about, and I blow off my brakes. And so we only have time before the next one to ask you about. You said you were a Satanist.
1: Yes. In fact, I was really into it. And by the way, I didn't leave this type of belief system simply because, if you can call it that, my dear Satanist friends, please don't become upset with me. I'm using the language that most Christians, and this is a Christian nation. I'm talking to Christians.
0: Yes.
1: Yeah, largely. So I'm using their vernacular, the language, to communicate this. But here's the thing. I experienced death full on. It's gone for some 15 minutes. I'm allergic to penicillin. You know, some people just go out. I went in anaphylactic shock, stopped breathing, my heart, whole thing is terrible. Now, the thing is, when I experienced this death, prior to this, I've been exploring irony of life.

0: been exploring death. And you know, it was my primal fear. You always get that which you fear the most. It comes right at you. If you fear something, you've got something to learn. Fear is a great, great teacher. If you fear something, that's exactly what you need to do. And I knew it. I didn't really want to do this. I couldn't figure out how to do this. But I was exploring the idea of death to overcome my fear, to face it, to learn something from it. And what I had learned from death had changed my life forever. You see?
1: And that was?
0: I was in the process of being initiated. My mentor, who came all the way from, he's Scottish Rite. This is somebody from England. Now, the England side of Freemasonry is the occult side of Freemasonry. The American side, the United States here in the West, we're sort of a country club for business people making connections and so on, which is okay. But on the other side, you see, I was in the process of being initiated, and I had to make a choice between love or the world. You see,
1: love or the world.
0: That's correct, and that was the initiation I was involved with before entering Third Order. Now, what's interesting is this is the new order for the world.
1: And you chose the world.
0: I chose love.
1: Oh, you did.
0: Right.
1: You did.
0: I gave up. I was interested in psychological, neuroimmune, endocrinology, and of course, with my brain, I could pass any test. It was, the thing is, I was heading into medical school, one of the best, and this man was going to help me get into Harvard.
1: Silly me thought love was always connected with, you know, the big one, God, Jesus.
0: Of course. I wouldn't. All Luciferians choose love over the world. You couldn't be a Luciferian if that wasn't your choice in life, period. Now, the difference between a Satanist and a Luciferian is fundamental in that respect.

0: Once again, the man who chose love. Here's Aaron. Aaron, I want to go back to this just for a second because it's very, very important for your credibility. You're telling me that you chose, I think it was 10 lotteries, and prior to the lottery, a very important point, you encoded the winning numbers, and then after the lotteries were done, you put the formula up to decode the numbers, and people can go to your website and confirm that, in fact, you hit these lotteries, yes?
1: That is correct. Absolutely correct. And there's a there's a record of the numbers being posted, in which, by the way, I have four witnesses at the time who have observed this, photographed this, have a record of this in their computer, on their desktop, as I'm speaking now.
0: Okay.
1: And every day that the lottery number had been posted, they were to, of course, document this. I'm doing this from 3,000 miles away. Now, what happens is, as well as my website, you can go into the blog history, which is right there. If you go under Perspectives and look at that front page that I have posted for your show tonight,
0: mm-hmm.
1: you'll see numbers that I had posted the previous lottery for the California Daily 3. And it's very easy. Get out your calculators and start punching in that formula, and you'll see that, in fact, these numbers, which are listed always in order of probability, sometimes all the numbers relate, but I only pick the first number and sometimes the second number. We want to beat the odds. That's the point of it. But in this case, a perfect, absolute, undeniable hit, every single number.
0: It's impressive.
1: 11 days in a row.
0: Impressive.
1: Yes.
0: All right. All right. All right. Look, I am really, really interested in time travel. I've always been very interested in time travel. You're claiming what about a time machine? Are you claiming that you have somehow deciphered the plans for a machine or what?
1: Absolutely. Now, there are two, remember Nikola Tesla spoke about, so it's been rumored. Now, I have a document that was supposed to be written by Tesla, paid a lot of money for this. I haven't have verified if it's actually his work. As soon as I do, then I can confirm this 100%. But I'm 99% on this. Tesla often thought about somehow angels or something like that giving him this information. And he had the base knowledge. He had the lexicon. He could go ahead as an engineer and create this stuff. But the stuff that he was given was almost praeterhuman intelligence. It was something that was beyond something he could even imagine. So this is something that you might say has happened to me. My experience as a result of years and years of remote viewing and now using PAN and being intensely interested in time travel myself and alien, I'm interested in those UFOs in the sky, and I have seen them all my life. I know they're real. And I can prove to anyone who's with me that they are real, because there are certain vibrations in our rituals that we use to bring these craft in view. That's why this is just the beginning of the revelation art. We're going to be releasing information about this, and this is how contact happens. You have to do the work to make contact happen. We know the rituals. These rituals are being explored right now. If the right vibrational energy, the right state of mind, they can hear from the other dimension, and they respond, and they appear. Contact is the second level to this, and we're heading into the Fatima side of this, or contact. When I remote viewed Fatima, I found the secret of contact, and the fact that that's not the Pope being shot there, that's the genetic key that makes contact happen. There's an assassination attempt on that person who tries to bring contact into fruition.
0: I would imagine that, yes.
1: Yes, and that's what Fatima was, the vision of that. Because if that man is killed, the hope of the world is gone. But they will call that man evil. Now, this relates, by the way, to the time machine and to the Hopi, the Fire Clan tablet. This relates to Aleister Crowley's secret code in Liber Alba Legis, which I was the first to crack.
0: All right, you've lost me a little bit. Where did the plans... The plans actually came from an individual who claimed... Oh, from an entity.
1: That is correct. Now, I'm very careful here. I'm telling this before millions of people on your show. Here's the thing. It's not something you just want to say lightly or just sort of willing. Oh, by the way, an alien talked to me and told me this.
0: Yeah.
1: People totally think you're crazy.
0: They totally do, yes.
1: Yes. But those of us who have seen and experienced UFO, We can't explain it.
0: Well, look, I'll say this. There was a guy out here in Pahrump, Nevada. He ultimately went into Las Vegas, and he claimed that he could produce UFOs just by going out and, I don't know, thinking about it or drawing them in. And let me tell you something. He went into one of the main three network channels in Las Vegas. I can't recall which one. It might have been 13, ABC. And they went out with a camera, and by God, this guy brought down a UFO.
1: I panned it. I looked at it. Channel 13, his name was Prophet.
0: Oh.
1: Prophet Yowie.
0: Yeah.
1: Prophet Yowie.
0: Wait.
1: It was a hoax. Well, he didn't know it. It was played on Prophet Yowie. He didn't know it. It was a hoax played on him.
0: Well, I don't know.
1: And I know the people who did that, and I warned them not to ever do it again.
0: I don't know.
1: This isn't funny.
0: I don't know about the hoax thing. That thing looked awfully high and awfully...
1: Yeah, actually, I do know the hoax, and I'm going to tell you...
0: Well, tell me.
1: I don't want to say too much. We just should drop the subject because there's a technology that will make you think UFOs, that sort of thing is real. They're not supposed to be doing that.
0: All right.
1: That was a hoax, as I had said on my show after that happened, that this would never happen. I have the Voice of Lucifer show that I look at stuff like this and examine it, and I reveal what is behind it and who did it. So we have somewhat of a confirmation. And as I'd said, that would never happen again, and it didn't, because it was a hoax. We know who did it. I know how that's done.
0: You do.
1: The right technology, I could do it myself. I don't have that kind of money right now, Art. Intent.
0: So that takes a lot of money.
1: And
0: without telling us who did it, can you tell us how they did it?
1: No, Art. No, absolutely not. Subject's closed. Sorry.
0: Huh.
1: That's over.
0: Because the video was kind of impressive.
1: Very impressive, yes. It's designed to be so. Absolutely.
0: All right. All right, but
1: I call it mockery, but it's just an inside thing.
0: So you're claiming, though, you can do the real thing.
1: Absolutely. And we're going to do one better. We're going to make contact. And it's not in America. It's in South America. And it has to do with the secret of Fatima. Anyone who's ever remote viewed Fatima, they'll tell you the same thing.
0: Do you know what the third secret was?
1: Absolutely. And I know every aspect of that secret. It's part of...
0: Proceed.
1: The Hopi, by the way, know it too.
0: Okay. What is it?
1: Yeah, this goes back to the time of, and forgive me for not saying the name correctly, Quetzalcoatl.
0: Okay.
1: It goes back to the legend of Quetzalcoatl, the story, the mythology surrounding this whole idea, the plumed serpent. Now, the story of these people were told to wait in the four corners where they're waiting now, to wait for the return of the Pahana. If you know, Pahana means, something not good. Whereas Pahana means a lost white brother. It's similar to that. The Hopi language in Third Mesa, very few people know it. I was trained by Two Horned Priest, who took me to Third Mesa. I observed a kachina dance, a blue kachina dance, where the elder dropped his mask. All of the prophetic aspects of this story were fulfilled. I kicked an old shoe.
0: All great.
1: I broke a pot, the whole thing. Right?
0: What is the third secret of Fatima that there's going to be contact?
1: This is very important. This leads up to the third secret of Fatima.
0: Right.
1: If I just say this, people are going to think, of course. Yeah,
0: well, they
1: sure,
0: may already be thinking that anyway, so don't worry.
1: I agree. These little aspects are very, very important because they're all clues.
0: All right.
1: You have to think of life as being this mixed-up puzzle box, and you have all these clues, and you put this piece together here and there, and they add up to something grand. So these are little pieces of a grand clue about where we come from, what we need to do, why we're here. Now, Quetzalcoatl told his people to travel and to stay and live in this Four Corners area and to live from the earth as it is dry, as it would be in the future, to teach mankind how to survive in a hostile land, and that they had to connect with the earth to grow blue corn. If they didn't connect with the earth, they would die. Now, I tell you, the life of a Hopi in Third Mesa is rather miraculous. They're very magical and spiritual people, even to this day, even though they're now driving cars and stuff, eating meat. But I can tell you that there's still some spirituality there, and what they know about Fatima would shock you. They're not going to tell archaeologists this because they don't trust the archaeologists. All the people writing books about the Hopi, The Hopi are jokesters. They pulled pranks on all these archaeologists. How do I know? I spoke with the Hopi. I was with the Tuaran priest for a long time. And he told me things I had no idea he knew about South America, about alien contact, about Quetzalcoatl, and the story by which the Pahana would be there and prove who he was. Let's take you back real quick. My very first session with Ed Dames, way back in SciTech, years ago. SciTech isn't anymore.
0: Right.
1: Someone else, that's not Ed's stuff anymore. It's just, now it's Goofy.
0: Right.
1: So now I'm sitting there, and what has happened is I'm given a blind target. What is it? The missing Fire Clan tablet. Now, in the old days, Ed was right on spiritually. He was working for Lucifer. We all work for the entity. Some of us know it. Some of us turn our back on it. Some of us don't know it. Those who don't are pawns. Ed's working for the entity, and he simply has turned his back on it.
0: Well, I bet there's a lot of Christians out there that would agree with you. They think the whole thing is rather Luciferian-like.
1: You bet it is. It was Lucifer that gave us remote viewing in the first place. This is an occult activity. This is a way to reach right into the dark side. And let me tell you, because of physics, we're going to begin to see proof that magicians such as myself, we are really obtaining results. I have movies of demons that I brought out and communicated with. You have one such clip from a movie on my website.
0: I've taken a look at the pictures on the website, and I've got to say I'm a little unimpressed. They're kind of pixelated and hard. Yeah. You know, they're hard to see.
1: Right. The reason why I chose that particular demon, because of its morphology, it matches identically to that of a locust-like being that's mentioned in the Book of Revelations, citing the end of our days. I say that we've destroyed our planet. That we're reaching it, we've already reached that breaking point, and we're dying. We're on a dying planet.
0: That
1: we need to
0: be.
1: Make contact. We're in trouble ecologically.
0: Yeah.
1: It's over.
0: Maybe.
1: That's why I have that particular demon there, because for the Christians in this country, they can relate to that, because that shows that's a road sign. We're at the end. It's one of these locust beings. Now, I know what that demon is. I know what it signifies. I know everything about that entity, because years ago, I brought it forth in a temple to prepare for not only this day, but for the days to come. We are literally living in the Book of Revelations. We're living at the end.
0: All right. And so the third secret.
1: The third secret is about contact with the human progenitor. And the third secret, the reason why people were so horrified by this, is because when they learned that this entity was the one we all feared, the father of the human race, was actually the one we thought was evil. We thought that the father of the human race was something light and beautiful and angelic.
0: My God, you're telling me the
1: it's
0: third...
1: Lucifer.
0: Wow.
1: We are the sons and daughters of Lucifer, and that's what we find out at Fatima. And that's what the Holy Father... That's what the Holy... In the Vatican, they're keeping this a secret.
0: Well, that certainly would account for the secrecy, wouldn't it?
1: And, by the way, that's not the former pope that's being shot in that. That's a genetic key. That's a genetically manipulated human being who was brought here to bring about contact. Fatima is contact with a human progenitor in South America. And we kill him. We try to assassinate him. And without him, contact does not happen, because we have one chance in life. This is our one chance to make contact.
0: I know.
1: The son of Lucifer.
0: I know that in remote viewing, and I assume Pan, timelines are difficult. So if you're telling me the third secret is that Lucifer is our father...
1: That's right.
0: And that contact with him will be made, and it will occur in South America, and we'll try to kill him. Roughly, when do you believe this is going to occur?
1: That depends on, here's the timeline here that we have, the time machine that we built, the seat of the third Antichrist, the seat of this new man, the Hominovus, the new man, is here in the United States. It's been decided that the United States will be the place where a single world government, by the way, I'm pro-government. I love government. I think the United States government is going the right direction. We're actually tearing up the one thing in the way of a one world government, and that's our Constitution.
0: Uh-huh.
1: We're giving it up willy-nilly. We're just letting it go.
0: We do appear to be, yeah.
1: Yes, and this is a good thing. because it, you know, and then we have this other problem with communism.
0: So you welcome the well, communism's fading fast. You welcome a one world government with open arms, huh?
1: You bet. I have been a one worlder all my life. I believe in it. I believe in a global village. The whole all this language is all leading us into a new way of living, and it's wonderful. We've got to allocate dwindling resources, or we're going to go extinct. We're going to kill each other off. It's our only chance.
0: Yes, well.
1: And the thing that will make this happen is the time machine. The time machine is going to be given to the U.S. government, and it will be protected by nuclear weapons.
0: It's going to be, well, you have the plans for it, or did I just hear you say a moment ago that you have built it?
1: There are both plans. A prototype right now is being explored. There are two plans. One involves human DNA and a light switching mechanism. And you have, you also have a neural net using computer systems. And they're set in separate areas all over the world.
0: Mm-hmm.
1: And they can be all over the United States as well. Right now, we have people working on the neural net. There's a problem with technology. It's being developed as I'm talking to you now. And by the way, I'm funding right now. This is coming out of my pocket. I'm funding research into two areas. One, this light switching mechanism, which is a photonics problem. Photonics experts are dealing, and nanotechnologists, this is their problem. These are the engineers. These are the people who specialize in areas that will help make this happen quickly. We have the technology right now, today, to make it happen. What we do is we take human DNA and we use a light switching mechanism. Now, this is so efficient. What we're doing is we're measuring the difference. When these samples of genetic material match resonance with one another in different locations,
0: yes,
1: we can measure the difference by stimulating them in. And I'm not going to give the secret out here on air. I can't do it. Won't do it. But there's a way to stimulate this.
0: All right. Are you saying this is going to allow for actual physical transportation into the past or the future or what?
1: Okay. We are designed to look at only historical systems of information. So in order to see a past, we have to create probabilities. There we're into an area called psychokinesis. And I understand how psychokinesis works now. I've recently discovered it. Proof, look, for 10 days in a row, I manipulated the numbers in the Japanese lottery. Now, everyone knows there's no way I could be there and doing this.
0: You're just not saying you perceived the numbers. You're saying you manipulated them. That's remote influence.
1: We create the reality by understanding these probabilities and by exercising a specific region of the brain, which I have mapped out by years ago remote viewing it, and I know the brain's anatomy and been interested in it all my life.
0: Boy, if you think you'd be killed just for you know, getting the lottery numbers, if you actually manipulated them and you did remote influence, you're really a dead man.
1: But we all manipulate our future. We all create our own future. It's just knowing how we do it can make all the difference, because then you can find stability.
0: Okay, again, we're on break. Are you actually talking about physical transportation into the past?
1: Talking about information systems of information, you will never be able to take your body. We're not smart enough to create the technology to travel physically in the past.
0: All right.

0: It has always been my understanding that remote viewing, as a general principle, is not locked into any particular time or, you know, anything of that sort, that you can remote view right across time and indeed into the past. So how would this time machine differ from normal remote viewing or even PAN?
1: That's a great question. In fact, talk about this last segment, I'm, by the way, not a nanotechnological transneurogeneticist nor a photonics expert. These are people that I know the faces, I hire them. I'm only a project manager for the first aspect of the time machine. Remote viewing deals, by the way, with the second aspect of the time machine. I want to say that one of the deepest shocks I've had, because I did this blind session. I had no idea what I was going to get. It's the beauty of this work with PAN. And remote viewing is a base program if you're just learning that. Now, what I found was that the human brain is a time machine. Now, this coincides with this technology. There's a specific kind of DNA. There's a certain kind of cellular information that we extract and use. You can't just take it from a random source. So what we know here to make the experiment, the controlled experiment, efficient, is we know that you can't just pick a random source unless you're doing a control. You're doing this part of the double-blind studies, of course. But when we're talking about the second aspect being the human mind as a time machine, every single human being, innately, we have an ability to travel through time with the mind. The mind is outside of time. If you know how to access this information outside of normal awareness.
0: Well, that's non-locality. That's the basis of remote viewing, right?
1: It can be. It depends on who's teaching this. For me, no. Because I feel that there's so much more to this, and PAN explains it. As you do it, as you learn PAN, you understand the limitations of remote viewing.
0: Okay.
1: In
0: then
1: PAN, we're looking at the mind is an actual time machine. Because you see, in remote viewing, you're locked 99% of the time into historical sources of information.
0: Right.
1: Whereas in PAN, you're locked in, 80% of the time into non-historical sources of information, probabilities. And if you become conscious of something, you name it, therefore you limit it. You create it. We create our realities outside of awareness. That's going to change. That's going to change the entire world. This right here, Art, that you're exposing to people is going to change world paradigms very, very soon. Everyone's going to be thinking about this. It's going to radically alter all education systems in the world. Physics is about ready to have a breakthrough that will help us in terms of the first aspect of the time machine. The second aspect will be helped as well. But the second aspect deals with very special children. We call these children, this is the Antichrist. I'm Antichrist. You're Antichrist. Anyone who, well, you may not be. It's a way of thinking. It's not one person. It's what you think. It's not on the forehead. It's in the forehead.
0: Okay.
1: What you think. And so these children are true Antichrist. They are true Hominovus or the new man because they're prophets. We take genetic material from known existing prophets, right? According to Lucifer, according to Alien, there are two fathers to these children in this facility. I own the facility.
0: Should I dare ask how you extract this DNA?
1: We genetically manipulate children to create super children, which are prophets, and they will make decisions for us in the future. And if you find someone that can know the future, they can make an informed choice. They can make the right decision about the totality of our existence. They can allocate resources efficiently because they know the consequences of our actions. Because they can see it, they're prophets. We're going to produce a race of children who are prophets. They are the new man. That is the new child of the future. They are going to be produced in laboratories under the... by the way, we're going public with this because it's a reality that there's nothing that anyone can do about. The country that gets this information will become virtually invincible. Because if you know the future, you can't make a mistake.
0: Oh, that's right.
1: And so information is power. And information in the era that we live in, we're beyond the information age. Now we need to know non-historical information. We need to know prophecy or the future.
0: Aren't you afraid you'll have child services on your butt?
1: I don't think so, because this is a government facility which is guarded by nuclear weapons. It's that important to whatever country that has it.
0: Oh. All right. Well, since they don't have it yet, how do you know they're going to regard it with that much importance?
1: This is what contact is about. Contact is about two fathers. There's two fathers to these children. One, the entity. Two, the prophet.
0: Ah.
1: And these children are designed to lead us.
0: Designed, keyword.
1: That's right. In fact, we have the technology today. It's heading your way. There's nothing you can do about it.
0: How many of these little Damians will it take?
1: There'll be many born. So many that they will eventually be the status quo for the human being on the planet in the very near future.
0: Wow. All right. Again, I'm still not grasping. I understand how you look at a past event historically with remote viewing. I don't understand the real difference. For example, with this machine, would you be able to manipulate anything at all that happened in the past?
1: Only in another universe. There are multiple universes that occur simultaneously. The universe that you're in now, you're stuck in this timeline. You've got to deal with the choices that you make now. That's why a prophet in this timeline is so important. In other words, these multiple universes become aligned finally.
0: Oh.
1: Not perfectly, but we'll be able to communicate them with stability. We can't do that now because everything is different, yet at the same time, everything is the same. There are multiple universes happening all at the same time. Physics is about ready to answer that very question. I'm not a physics expert, but I do know enough about physics.
0: They are indeed getting close, and I had a world-class physicist on last night, and she indicated that it may be true that gravity waves penetrate as though they were not there, the various universes. And so that our final detection or our first detection of another universe may come from detection of gravity waves.
1: Yes, I think that's correct. And you know, over 70% of the universe is this dark energy. Most people don't know that.
0: That's true.
1: And so we're, as a magician, I'm dealing with those subtle energy sources to manipulate the psyche of... It's a playground out there.
0: I think you just like the fact they call it dark energy.
1: Yes, that's the dark side, Art. the irony in our language. It's in our language. It really is.
0: Really?
1: Yeah, you should hang out with the dark side for a while.
0: Or should
1: I could show you a darker side of Paris, Art, if you want to come there with me sometime.
0: Really? Is there a darker? Well, I'm sure there is a darker side of Paris.
1: Oh, yes. You could be Art Vader, and I'll be the Emperor Ratzinger. You know, in the movie Revenge of the Sith.
0: Yes. Hey, by the way, were you actually, I saw Suspect Zero, and of course I saw Ed's quick appearance. Were you also in that?
1: I was in that, but you know what happened?
0: No.
1: Is when they found, Ed pulled a fast one on me, it's why I cursed him. By the way, it's not Ed that I cursed. Anyone who works with him is cursed and bad things happen to them. And if anyone does anything nice for him, helps him, they get cursed. So Ed's like a bad luck McGillicuddy. Everywhere he goes, he sends bad luck out there. And I would really like to stop the curse because, you know, people are getting hurt now. But here's the thing. For example, someone recently decided not to put me in a book and praised Ed instead, and she lost her daughter. So that's it. I want the curse to stop. So you magicians, stop it. It's over. Right here. They're listening to you now. I have over 100 magicians right now working with me. They're chaos magicians. They're hardcore.
0: Hardcore.
1: Yes. And so anyone that messes with us, tries to steal from us, or we use black magic to defend ourselves, rightfully. If you use black magic on a righteous person, it won't work. But there are mushrooms out there or collateral damage.
0: Yes.
1: And we want to stop the collateral damage. We're not perfect at our black magic. We want to get the target directly. But this curse was an experiment. And I think we may have missed a few things here. So we're learning. We're learning. But it was a highly effective curse, by the way.
0: You know, I would think that actually, in a lot of ways, you and Ed would have an awful lot in common. I mean, Ed looks at the dark side. Ed looks at, you know, the darker side of our rather immediate future. And so in a lot of ways, you two would have a lot in common, and yet you're enemies.
1: I don't know why. The thing is, Ed took me out of that movie behind my back for some revenge reason. I don't know why. I outshone him. In other words, I was outshining him everywhere I went because I can remote view. He can't do it as well as I can.
0: Not too
1: much,
0: bad.
1: You know, and the thing is, he hated that. And
0: too
1: so,
0: bad.
1: You know, ego, like he says, ego is a problem.
0: Well, it was a very good movie, actually. I thought it was excellent.
1: I didn't like it, of course.
0: Well, of course
1: I have a biased opinion. I thought it was terrible because they injected this idea of Christ and everything and redemption and all that. They took me out of the movie. I'm still in the movie, technically. My name's in the screen in the credits.
0: Oh, is it really?
1: Okay. Yes. So I'm technically still there. However, when it was found out that I was a Luciferian, Ed talked to the director, talked to everyone there and said, you got someone here who's evil. You got someone here who's a bad luck person. In fact, I was their only good luck. I was their talisman of good luck. And what happened is when they took me out of the movie bombed. It was one of the worst-rated movies. It just did nothing, didn't make any money on this thing.
0: Oh, I hate to disagree with you. I thought it was quite good. I really did. I thought it was quite good.
1: For us in this field, we love stuff like this. But for the real movie critics out there, the acting was terrible. It was one of the worst. It made Aaron Eckhart look. It virtually destroyed his career.
0: He's
1: trying to bounce back from it.
0: Well, Kingsley was great.
1: Carrie Ann Moss, all of them.
0: Well,
1: they had a terrible time after this because they did an awful job in that movie, and everyone just did a. It was choppy. It was basically a terrible movie. I would have done it completely different, but you see, I didn't have much say there. Ed did, and Ed put me on the cutting room floor, and they injected the scene where you have. The remote viewer on his, in a church, they did that on purpose. If you know the inside story here, you realize what's really going on here. It was revenge. Ed put me on a cutting room floor. These people fell for it, and I cursed them.
0: Mm.
1: You're not having very good luck since that time, by the way. But I do see people dying now, so I don't want that to happen. I want all of it to stop. So my magicians are listening to me, and this curse is hereby ended. So
0: all
1: you
0: right.
1: made the balance right by helping me out here, Art, so there's no more curse upon you.
0: All right.
1: So it's over.
0: Well, I didn't think there was a curse on me in the first place.
1: It was never supposed to be. It was never supposed to be that way. You know, life is funny. You have all this irony. And you know, in my last show with Pinion, and the thing is, I'm here to make sure Christianity goes away. I'm not here. I don't want Christianity to be on the planet.
0: I mean, here you are talking to, let's face it, a Christian nation.
1: You bet.
0: And you're saying you want Christianity to just go away.
1: Yeah, these four great religions, if we don't get rid of them, they're going to get rid of us. And there's a new religion coming. There's a new spirituality that's going to slam us all. And there's nothing we can do about it. It will be accepted or be rejected. Those who reject it will starve. Those who accept it will be fulfilled. They will understand. They'll be part of this very time machine that I'm talking about. They'll be part of contact, of Lucifer. Lucifer is returning. People think that there's going to be a Planet X, and they're all feeling this great change coming.
0: Yes.
1: Actually, that
0: true.
1: Light coming over the horizon is Lucifer. This is the feeling that doom that everyone has. And it's Lucifer returning. It's coming back, and it is your father, my father, the father of the human race, and will horrify those people who are programmed to believe in a false system that worships Christ. And that's an angel that you're worshiping. That's not Christ.
0: And the mark...
1: Paul did not know Christ.
0: The mark of the beast? That will be upon us how quickly?
1: Well, again, we are in the age of this right now, and expect it very, very soon.
0: Well, I mean, you work with numbers, right? So you ought to know when that one's coming
1: up. I do, Art. I do, and I know dates, and I don't want to give them out right now. That's for a future show, a future time. Not now. Right now, I'm instructed to tell this, not that. That's, and you'll understand why after the show. In the next few months, you'll understand why. Because, you see, if you know a good thing, the ethics of being a psychic, or as an ethics of being a prophet, is thus. If you know a good thing, you stay quiet.
0: Good thing.
1: Or, if it's something that there's nothing that anyone can do about, like this time machine in form of children or in the form of technology, then you can talk about it, because no one can stop it anyway. Or, if you know a really bad thing, then you talk about it so it doesn't happen. These are our ethics.
0: When does, ethically, the project utilizing the children begin?
1: It begins within, well, let me just say this. It has already begun.
0: Oh.
1: And there's an Asian face on this, okay? I'm just going to say that. That's enough.
0: There's an Asian face on it.
1: That's correct.
0: God. I can picture all kinds of things in my mind, and I'm probably not wrong.
1: No.
0: Things I don't want to know.
1: A lot of people won't want to know, but it's too late. We can't stop it. And it's a good thing. This is our salvation. Our only hope on this dying planet is to make contact with a human progenitor, and that's Lucifer. We've been told the wrong thing. We've been programmed for fear. Fear is a great teacher. There's a reason why we have fear. It's to evolve us. The purpose of Satan, of Satanism, is to impede the path of man to the degree that we evolve. We need contrast. We are bicameral beings. We're breaking down the bicameral brain as we evolve. We're being unified as we evolve worldwide. We need to be unified as a one world, as a one people celebrating all cultures under one governmental source so we can efficiently allocate resources. And the people who rule government must have prophets by their side or they will not make the correct decisions, because the type of decisions that are being made today can either destroy the world or save it, one or the other.
0: So you think it's still salvageable?
1: Yes, I do. I believe that we have to define the problem in order to fix it. And right now, we can fix the problem because we're not smart enough to do it alone. We have to make contact. We've got questions. I'm telling you, Art, you know it, I know it, and many of the people in the audience, you're all smart, you know it, you can feel what I'm saying. Right now, you know those aliens are real. I know how to communicate with them, but I'm not smart enough to do it without your help. We are collectively, we need to work together to make contact. It takes work to do this. You don't just show up with a bunch of cameras and wait for these things to show up in the sky.
0: An awful lot of my callers think that UFOs and this sort of thing is clearly, I don't know, satanic, clearly evil. And really, Aaron, you're agreeing.
1: Yes. There's no, well, what I'm going to say is this. We're dichotomous, right? I say the master rises above the dichotomy and sees no difference. You see, you rise above this. Gandhi slept with virgins to demonstrate that he could rise above his biology. This is another example of how we ascend above this dichotomy, this difference. We can control this. We don't have to fall for these superstitions, for the ideas of the past that hold us in fear, that lock us in fear. These fear-based religions were only meant to teach us to rise up spiritually on the next rung of the ladder. And that next rung is unity. We are to be united spiritually, culturally. We're one people on one planet. And if we don't get together soon and look at the human progenitor for what it really is, fear in hand, I don't care. You got to face it. The fact is, it's our father. No matter what you've been programmed to think, it's our father, and it unites all the religions. It is the new form of spirituality and our only hope. We are not smart enough collectively to fix this problem that we created on our planet, but we have a technology on the way from the father of the human race. That technology, and we have the entity, we have questions. We need to develop the technology to communicate with this being. We're not smart enough to do that. I'm not smart enough to do it, and I'm very, very smart. I need your help. We've got to invest in this time machine, both aspects of it. We've got to support it and protect it from those crazy people who think that this is of the devil, that we've got to put an end to it. These are people stuck in dichotomy. I feel sorry for them.
0: Speaking of the devil, you know the truth of demonic possession, don't you?
1: Absolutely.
0: All right.

0: By the way, if you would like to send me an email, you may do so. I am artbell@aol.com, or preferably, I am artbell@mindspring.com. That's ARTBELL at mindspring.com, and I would very much enjoy getting emails from all of you, and I'm certainly taking the time to read them. And by the way, this coming weekend, I'm going to be doing a three-dayer. In other words, Friday night, Saturday morning, open lines. That should be quite something. We'll see what develops. If any of you have any concrete suggestions about what you would like to do for a special open line session, I'm open to that influence, if you would like to send me a suggestion. In the meantime, back to Aaron and demonic possession. We hear a lot about that on the program, one way or the other. Demonic possession. You claim to know the truth about it. The Catholic Church thinks they do. What do you know?
1: Well, the Catholic Church does know some things.
0: Like, yeah, oh, yes.
1: Yes, and I'll tell you, I have a friend who is a Catholic priest. I'm not going to say his name for obvious reasons. Wouldn't say it anyway. But I'll tell you that, and I also have two Catholic priests that are waiting for the Luciferian order to become public to the degree that we have temples, and they're going to leave.
0: Oh,
1: two confirmed priests
0: really?
1: Are ready to leave.
0: Really?
1: Yes. Because they're that distraught over the child molestation issue. And it's the Church's prior position, not the position today. I think the Catholic Church can be remedied. I think that this place has, there's some hope. It's a vast power source, and a lot of people look to the Pope. I know I made fun of Pope Ratzinger as looking like this character from Revenge of the Sith, but I can tell you that he really does know a few secrets. And the secret of Fatima is one that you're not going to hear completely.
0: Well, one does wonder why the Church has kept it so close.
1: Absolutely. And rightfully so. They have to protect their own interests. What are you going to do when people have been programmed to think a certain way by the angel for so many years? There's been this relationship between the angel and Lucifer in the Vatican since it began. You know, Paul of Tarsus had his classic experience of being abducted.
0: You know, it is interesting. I had Father Malachi Martin on. He had great reservations and said there was evil in the Vatican. And you are on the other side saying there's hope for the Vatican. It's very interesting. Demonic possession, come on, back to that.
1: Yes, most people believe that they're programmed to believe that demonic possession is this thing where you spit and your head spins backwards, you do horrible things, crucifixes.
0: Hollywood.
1: That's incorrect.
0: Yeah.
1: That's Hollywood. That's wrong. Demonic possession is very, very subtle. In fact, one-third of the human race right now is being possessed and being integrated. These spirit forces are learning to use the nervous systems of one-third of the human race.
0: Really?
1: Only the male. Only the female is possessed by the angel. The male is possessed primarily. Now, sometimes females are possessed by the demon, but it's rare. See, it has to do with the stability of X and X. The recessive gene is very important. Only men are abducted and manipulated.
0: Hmm.
1: Very rarely are women abducted.
0: Isn't that fascinating? Because, again, Father Martin said, there are many, more than you can possibly imagine, who are what he called perfectly possessed. In other words, they have made their deal with the dark side. Many of them are exceptionally successful people, and they are what he called perfectly possessed. And you could pass them on the street, and he said he would know them. Most would not. But does that kind of fit in with what you just said?
1: If your spiritual eye is open, such as Malachi, Malachi is a traitor. If your spiritual eye is open, then you can see the demon. It knows. It can look back at you. I'll tell you, many times I'm walking in New York in a crowd, and every once in a while I get this feeling from my anahata, the heart chakra, one of doom and dread. And I just love that feeling, that macabre feeling.
0: You do.
1: Of horror. I live for it, yes. And this thing will turn the head of that person outside of the awareness and give me that special glance. I know that entity. Now, that's what Malachi could see, only they looked at him, not with reverence. I'm the father. I don't mean to say I'm the father, the way Marilyn, or the way Manson claimed he was a father. Charlie says kill, you know, that sort of thing. No, not anything like that. This is a whole different aspect. The Adam Codman is what I'm referred to. Whereas the demon turns and looks upon me with reverence, but upon the traitor, not.
0: So the truth of demonic possession is that one-third of us are possessed.
1: One-third of the human race is presently possessed, yes, and you wouldn't know it. Now, when the angel runs amok, you'll get odd things that happen. If there's a division between the host and the spiritual thing that's in there, this the spiritual parasite called the angel, if things are divided and are in perfect accord, then the woman will do odd things. Like recently, a woman thought she heard God tell her to cut the arms and legs off her infant.
0: Mm-hmm.
1: This is an angelic possession. This is not demonic possession. Demons don't harm the host. They protect it. They make you rich. They do good things for you. Their purpose is to impede the path of man to the degree that man evolves spiritually. One of the reasons why the things like unicorns and Bigfoot show up is because these create mythology for us. These create new ideas that help us spiritually grow.
0: Uh-huh.
1: And these are projections from craft which are unmanned. I talked about this 5 years ago and told Ed Dames about it.
0: And well, Ed Dames has been talking about these projections, actually, for some time.
1: Yeah. I brought the attention to it. I was the one who told Ed Dames about this 5 years ago.
0: Well, I'm telling you, you guys are less than 6 degrees apart, definitely. You ought to be friends, it seems to me.
1: I have been asking myself the same question. Why does he not just give up his ego and join me? Together, Ed and I could do amazing things. I brought him to the silver screen. I don't want to be the guy out front. He is supposed to be the spokesman for Lucifer. Now I'm doing it.
0: By the way, you may recall, Ed said that he remote-viewed Lucifer. And it is my considered opinion that Ed has never quite been the same since.
1: No one ever is. And I mean that from the deepest core of my being.
0: So you believe he did have an encounter then?
1: Ed knows that he turned his back on the father of the human race. He just doesn't understand it yet.
0: Yikes.
1: He will come to understand it in time. Traitors are not treated very well.
0: No, I would think not.
1: I'm reserving for Ed Dames because I love the guy. I have an open door policy. You can only turn your back from me. And, you know, Ed is allowed to come back in, and I'll give him his position. I'll give him his fame and his fortune and his I'll give him respect. I'll give him the data. You do realize that I used, I offered Ed Dames the Social Security number. By the way, I can get SSI numbers. That's historical data, numerical, easy, smeezy for me. I can do it. I offered the Social Security number of the BTK killer before he was found, and Ed refused it. Knowing that I have this technology and can do it and have proven it.
0: So you two do at times communicate somehow.
1: I offer this and that, and he doesn't take it because he thinks he can do it by himself. He thinks his Magnificent Seven are somehow going to beat me, and they can't. I've got the father of the human race on my side. Ed's got the angel. Angel is a parasite. This is the world of Lucifer. This is Lucifer's planet. We want to kick the angel off this planet. Because look what the angel has done to us. It virtually destroyed us. It's time for the human being to leave the nest and live on its own and take its planet back. We're the sons and daughters of Lucifer. We need to take our planet back, and we can have a wonderful future if we get the right technology to reverse the damage that we caused because of our ignorance.
0: Obviously, one of the key numbers is this 666. Now, when you remote view 666, what do you get?
1: Dollar bills, money, Wall Street.
0: Money.
1: You bet. Wall Street and numbers. Mm-hmm. You always get this dollar. If you're a basic remote viewer, you get the dollar bill, the concept of money. You'll get that.
0: Fascinating.
1: Every time, cross-culturally, you get it. You know, all people get that. That's in level one truth. That's a powerful, powerful symbol, a powerful message.
0: A level one truth.
1: Yeah.
0: That money, or that 666 is money. How will it finally manifest itself? Do you know?
1: Absolutely. Well, first of all, the technology was given to me from the entity, and of course, I was born with an ability to. You know, I have a love of mathematics. I won't get into that here; it really drives people crazy. But what I'm going to say is that I use mathematics as a means to identify the highest probability And I'm also involved with creating these probabilities. We create the realities. If you understand the process of psychokinetic activity and you put it into work, I'm a magician. I've been practicing magic all my life. I was born into this.
0: And by that, I assume you mean real magic, not tricks.
1: Not pulling rabbits out of a hat. No, I'm talking not illusion. But I have verifiable results. These are and I document everything I do because I'm as much a skeptic as anyone else. And for the gentleman, early in the show, I feel like there's a gentleman. There's a gentleman listening to me right now, and you're seeking. You just want proof of anything. You're just desperate. I think he's in the beginning. He was listening at the beginning of the show.
0: Oh, yes.
1: I don't know your name.
0: He wanted anything to happen. He wanted to see something. He wanted to experience something. He was in search of anything.
1: I want him to grab his calculator. Now, one of the miracles that I can demonstrate now that the church doesn't have, no one has, and the world has this miracle. No remote viewer in the world has it. I want you to grab that calculator and look at my numbers. You see the formula there? Plug it in. You realize that you've just, these numbers were coded. You now just now have access, proving to yourself that a miracle has occurred. How in the world could I have seen the accurate winning numbers for that lottery 11 days in a row? How could I have done that?
0: Well, you could not have.
1: That's right. Unless my mind was a time machine, and it is. And that relates to these children that we see in the future who are time machines that will help world leaders make the proper decision. They'll have the informed choice about tomorrow's world. There's hope for us. We first must admit that we have a problem. We must admit that we got a problem that we can't solve. We're not smart enough to. So we're going to have to go to a higher power. We're going to have to go to the source. The human progenitor. The human progenitor is that source.
0: When do you think the one world government will become absolutely apparent?
1: It is apparent absolutely now.
0: Well, it may be apparent.
1: For the socially and culturally, the U.S. Constitution is, of course, the thing in the way. Communism is in the way. And now we're pairing up China with the United States. I've always seen a war between China and the United States, and I would like to avert the war. I want to be wrong. I want to stop this war.
0: Yes, while we're on the subject, I would like whatever predictions you can give us to sort of, I don't know, lay down here publicly and throw down the gauntlet and see if you're right.
1: Here it is. The first thing that really hits me, Art, right now, especially, now this is real time. This is me just being a prophet. And this is what hits me right now. It's the spirit's moving me now, and it tells me that we have terrorism. And now, we've been going for so long without any sort of activity. Mm-hmm. We're going to have activity soon. And right now, there's a terrorist who's thinking about hitting sources of energy, liquefied natural gas installations,
0: really?
1: Things that can cause horrible, horrible explosions, burn for days. We can't put out. And also there's a terrorist who's thinking about poisoning a water supply. And there's also a terrorist who's thinking about bombing one of the tunnels underneath New York, feeding Manhattan.
0: All right. You say thinking about. Are these events that you see occurring?
1: The highest probability will be the attack on an American oil or liquefied natural gas, or a petroleum installation that is American on American soil. This is their target. They want to destroy our economy by destroying our ability to have energy. Energy is the thing that a terrorist right now is thinking most about in terms of disrupting our economy in the U.S.
0: Well, actually, I saw a story about that on CNN earlier, that is exactly what they're beginning to think about, that they will not attack us so much with bombs, though that's what you're talking about. But they'll come after our economy.
1: That's their number one target. And the reason why they did not hit us last year was because the terrorists felt that Katrina and these horrible hurricanes...
0: Was enough?
1: They felt that that was Allah. They thought that was an act of their God.
0: Really?
1: That took out our oil installations in the region. And this is really what they're thinking. I've gone into their mind. I'm very good at mind probing. And I know what they're thinking. And I'm very interested in terrorism. I want to stop it. I don't like what they're doing because I don't want the economy to fail. I'm very pro-economy, pro-government.
0: Maybe they were awed by Katrina and felt they couldn't outdo it.
1: Well, now they're upset because Katrina did not take out our economy, and they're still fixated on our oil installations because of this. This is a spiritual war, not a physical one. And the reason Al-Qaeda... And these other people, these splinter groups, they don't fear the FBI, don't fear American policing agencies or spying agencies. They fear the devil. They fear the eye, the spiritual eye, because their eyes half open, and they know that the American institutional way of doing this is intellectual, not spiritual. It's a spiritual war, and that's why they will always have the edge. You see, if we want to win the war on terrorism, we need to look at it from a spiritual perspective and understand the enemy from that perspective, because these are spiritual people.
0: Well, we've been sending a lot of them to the field of virgins. So, you know, we've been slicing and dicing them pretty well, my friend.
1: I probably shouldn't laugh, because I'm so pro-life. I don't want to think that that's a bad thing or a good thing. I want to stay out of that. What I want to do is just say that we can prevent this from happening, and the highest probability is a liquefied natural gas installation. I still feel and feel that right now that's a high probability, and that you have a terrorist that's going to hit this thing this year.
0: This year. All right. We've
1: that's
0: got
1: correct.
0: That down.
1: They're going to try it.
0: All right. I've got that down. Anything else in the...
1: H5N1 will begin to hit our poultry.
0: H5N1?
1: Yeah, and that's after the birds migrate in the spring. And it won't start killing people on 2008. You're going to start seeing a lot of people die, and this will become a pandemic, but it's going to be a hit-and-run type of thing. It's going to build and then slam us until we find...
2: 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And now, Art Bell.

0: 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And now, Art Bell.
1: This is documented. There was my father did a news story where I made this prediction in 1997. And I saw a virus successfully mutating and becoming something that affects humans. And it begins in migrating birds here in the West. This is the road sign here in the West. So when you start seeing that this spring and in this fall, you get clobbered twice with this organism, and it starts affecting our poultry in the United States.
2: Right.
1: When you start seeing that, you need to be prepared for 2008 because you're going to get clobbered. After that point, you might have a few deaths here and there.
2: All right, so you're saying the mutation is going to occur in 2008?
1: In 2008, yes, it will occur then. That's when your highest probability is that the mutation will occur because I see people dying in large numbers after 2008.
2: Large numbers.
1: Large numbers. Not a third of the human race. I would say
2: well,
1: no more than 10%.
2: 10%.
1: 10%. No more than that.
2: All right. A third would suggest other things are underway.
1: Well, we have ecological problems that are horrifying.
2: Yes, we do.
1: And that is going to do more. I see famine this year in Africa. Unlike that, I see famine, pestilence. I see all the things in Revelation that we're looking at. In terms of the end times, I see them happening now. But we created this because of a belief system and because of our ignorance. So we can reverse all this. It's possible. But we need a human killing tide to take care of our numbers. That's nothing that we can do about. We can't do anything about that. I'm sorry. Bad English there. You have me so excited, Art.
2: So are you suggesting that human consciousness directed with will and intent can change everything?
1: No such thing as fate, Art. It's all about choices, and we have to take responsibility for actions now. And with these prophets, with the prophets that exist today, such as myself, and each and every one of you listening now, you have an ability to make an informed choice by accessing the prophetic area of your brain to make a right decision. If we do it collectively, and if these paradigms shift just right at the right time, guess what will happen?
2: All right.

0: David from Rio Rancho, you know, I get these little computer blasts as we go on, says, hey, Art, listen carefully to your guest. He's attempting to use mind manipulation techniques to assert himself on the audience, or even you, Art. Be careful. Well, duh, David, yes, I'm very well aware of that as I hear it. I know what he's trying to do, and he knows what he's trying to do, and would you really expect anything less? Welcome back, Aaron.
1: Welcome. NLP, it's no secret that I do employ the use of neuro-linguistic programming and other technologies.
0: All right. The audience, of course, at this point in the show, generally gets to ask somebody like yourself a question. Now, this should be an interesting experience for you. Aaron, what do you expect?
1: I expect the people to love it. This is the entertainment part of the show. Of course, if the other part of the show is just fascinating, but I mean, this part, people love the war between the Christians and the evil one, I guess. I'm guessing that you're going to see a wide range of people who either support this, who are horrified by it, or deeply disturbed by it.
0: Let's find out. First-time caller line, you're on the air with Aaron Donahue. Good morning.
2: Good morning. My name's Carl. I'm calling out of Ohio. I was wondering what Aaron sees for the Native American population to come about with all this, and I'll hang up so I can listen to the answer.
0: All right. He's asking about the Native American population. As all of these things begin to happen, what will become of them, Aaron?
1: I love that question. In fact, I love the Native Americans. The indigenous people are not just here in the United States. They're in Russia. They're in Africa. They're all over the world, and they are deeply connected culturally and spiritually with the earth. If you're connected with the earth, you will survive. The Native American Indian who is connected with the earth the most will have the highest probability of surviving. For example, those people who are hit by this horrible tsunami, those people who are connected with the earth

0: the indigenous people ran up into the mountains. The animals knew instinctively to run up into the mountains. The people who were disconnected from the earth stayed down on the beach and looked at this and let it hit them. This is a great analogy for what will happen to the Native American Indians who remain faithful and connected to the Red Road, the path of the earth, the path of being connected with our great mother. In our mythology as a Luciferian, we believe that we're born the primordial soup, that this is our mother and our father is Lucifer. We deeply respect the earth as the Native Americans do, and we know that if we connect up with the earth, we will survive.
1: And so they will survive.
0: I bet they will.
1: All right. Wildcard Line, you're on the air with Aaron Donahue. Hi.
2: Yeah, hi. My name is Fargo. I'm calling from New York State.
1: All right.
2: And I just wanted to say that when I first heard about remote viewing and I heard Ed Dame speaking, I got very excited, and I...
1: Where'd you go?
0: Oh, no.
1: Oh, there you are. Okay, go ahead, ma'am. I'm sorry.
2: Hi. Did you just hear me before?
1: Yes. You said you got very excited.
2: About Ed Dames and the whole possibility of being able to remote view. And as time went on, and it seemed like much of what he was saying wasn't panning out, and, you know, being off by 1,000 miles and calling it hits, and I then heard you interviewing Aaron, and I thought, maybe there's something a bit better. So, Aaron, now that you've gotten me and probably a bunch of other people excited about this PAN, I go to your website, and it's really unclear. Are you actually about teaching it? Is there some way that we can actually learn this from you?
0: You bet. My sister, Jennifer Sharp, is actually teaching online. And if you go through my website, you'll see where you can sign up to learn lessons. And we give you the base program of remote viewing. There's no one in the world that knows more about remote viewing than my sister. She's a certified remote viewing instructor. She, too, was trained by Ed Dames and myself, and she knows PAN.
2: Because I clicked on it, and there was no links to signing up.
0: I'm sorry, it's the show. There's so many people.
2: We
0: have a separate computer that deals with that, and I'm guessing that we have a rush of people signing in. If you email me and give me your name right now, this is your first name, that's fine.
2: Okay.
0: I'll get 10,000 people doing the same thing. I'll know who you are as a psychic. Email me, please.
2: Okay.
0: You go to my website and find that email address, and I will make sure that you have a place, because I have a really good feeling about you. You can do PAN. I think you have an ability, and you have a spiritual calling. You know you can feed your family with this.
2: Great.
0: You're in a position where you really need this. And this is not, you don't have to trade your soul for something like this. This is something you can do regardless of what background you have. You got to leave your belief system at the door if you're going to do this, because PAN will not allow a Christian or a Muslim or a Buddhist to enter.
2: Mm-hmm.
0: You're screened at the door of your belief system. You got to leave it there. But if you can do that, and I got a feeling about you, I think you'll be very successful. And it isn't difficult for you to learn. And yes, we are teaching people and screening people right now, and I need more women, because I have just truckloads of men signed up for this. And, of course, I love women. You have no idea how much I love them. So I would love to see more equality, and I would like to see some of my top students to be female. And that would help the whole planet.
1: Sounds
0: really,
1: like
0: because
1: a,
0: you're going to be a future leader.
1: Sounds like a date.
2: Thank you.
0: Oh, really?
1: Okay.
2: Good.
1: All right. Take care, and thank you very much. And
0: good.
1: I'm sure you'll recognize her when she pops in, wherever it is.
0: She'll remind me.
1: Your psychic ability. And by the way, on this soul selling stuff or trading, is there anything really to that, Aaron? Is there a magic little moment where, well, I mean, we did talk about the perfectly possessed, where they make a decision within themselves. It doesn't have to be spoken, or the devil doesn't have to appear, and you don't have to sign a paper. It just is a done deal.
0: These are fractured people. It doesn't mean they're defective. It means something went wrong, usually in third trimester when the soul begins to be expressed. There's only one soul, and we all share it. What happens is some of these people are fractured. If they're molested as children, you can damage their psyche to the extent that you can fracture. You can fracture them, and they are no longer a soul person. They are shells of being, and those are the people that are chosen. It's not a choice we make. It's a matter of, ultimately, it is a choice we make. You're right, Art. You're right about that. But what when it comes to possession, if you don't have the light of the soul in you, you're vulnerable. One-third of the human race right now, these are people who are shells of beings. They were either molested or something happened to their psyche that does not allow them to express the soul completely.
1: All right. East of the Rockies, you're on the air with Aaron Donahue.
3: Yes, my name is Dragon, and I'm on the East Coast.
1: Dragon, speak up good and loud.
3: Okay, yeah, Aaron, I'm a huge fan of yours. In fact, I listen to you every Sunday on your internet radio show, which is fantastic, by the way. And since I've started listening, I've become a Luciferian, and the change in my life has just been phenomenal. Great things have happened to me, and I feel very positive. I noticed that your movement is more about nature and saving the earth and saving humanity and saving the soul. And so I really must thank you for that. It's a wonderful movement.
0: Well, thank you, Dragon. That's wow, it's quite an honor. Thank you for the compliment. And wow, that's uplifting to think that we get. That's thank you very much. That's very nice.
3: Really, yes. Well, thank you. And
1: all right, so this really has changed your life. In what way? Are you materially better off? Have things started going well? What's the deal?
3: Well, let me say that there was a time when I was really searching in religion, looking for truth.
1: Yes.
3: And I never really found it, and I never felt any true, real religious experience until I met Aaron online, and it was phenomenal. Aaron taught people on the Internet, on his radio show, how to open up their anahata and to connect with Mother Earth. And since I did that, I've noticed that I am more connected. I feel it. I feel it in my heart chakra. And my third eye, I think a lot of people who listen to Aaron start to resonate with him, and they feel this good thing. It's a totally good, totally positive thing, and they even start to feel their third eye chakra.
1: So you're not at all concerned you've made the incorrect choice?
3: Oh, no, absolutely not. No, this is the movement of the future. As soon as more and more people get turned on to this and see the light and the truth, they'll realize that the angel has been deceiving them for at least 2,000 years.
1: Well, indeed, angels have been known to be tricky. All right, thank you very much. Well, so far, so good, Aaron. I expected raging distemper, frankly. West of the Rockies, you're on the air with Aaron Donahue. Good morning.
4: Good morning, Art.
1: Yes, sir.
4: My name is Steve. I'm in Northern California.
1: All right.
4: I'm so happy that you've gotten over your animosity towards people called Steve. my question for Aaron, I feel that you have a lot better ideas than the people who are involved with any other religion with which I'm familiar.
0: I
4: have no belief system. I simply seek the truth and always have.
0: Well, sir, we're on the same page there.
4: Okay.
0: I'm also a seeker.
4: One question I want to ask you, though, is, if you can predict the darn lottery 11 times in a row, why aren't you a billionaire?
0: I'm on my way, sir. I guarantee you I'm on my way. I'm going to be the first to do that. By the way, this is very difficult work. Most people think it's like a television. You just turn on the TV and you can see it and it's easy. It takes me hours to render one symbol or one number.
4: I understand. It must be very difficult. Let me ask you one further question, if I may. I'm fascinated with dinosaurs. Could you comment on dinosaurs?
0: Yes, and the one thing I want to say, by the way, it's odd you would say that. Are you psychic? Do you have an innate ability?
1: No, because he's already gone. So dinosaurs, out of the blue.
0: I was just thinking the same thing. He connected with me. How odd that. It's very odd.
1: Really?
0: Well, now, the thing about the dinosaur is this. I really wanted to tell people, and I forgot to say that during the show, so thank you, sir, which was, look, when you're looking at all this extinction that happened at the end of the Cretaceous period and so on, there are species that survived immense changes on the Earth through the end of the crustacean period, through all, it survived. Those same species are dying today. So if you want to put things into perspective, how different the planet is today in terms of eco death and destruction because of man-made conditions, it could be nothing else. You have species that survived amazing calamity at the end of the crustacean period that are now going extinct.
1: Okay. International Line, you're on the air with Aaron Donahue. Good morning.
5: Hey, it's crustaceous period, not crustacean period.
0: I thought I said crustacean period. Did I not say that?
5: You said crustacean, but it's crustaceous.
0: Oh, I stand corrected. Thank you. You're correct.
5: No problem.
0: Yeah.
5: Okay, about this whole demonic angelic possession thing, it's... You haven't really supplied all that much proof on it, though. Is it... Like, I'd like to hear a bit more proof to get me convinced that, you know, angels are really working against us or whatever you're saying.
1: That's a worthy question.
0: Yes, it is a wonderful question. By the way, it takes years of personal experience to gain confidence in what you're seeing. You must question everything, especially as a magician. Now, what I'm talking about is years of experience. The only way you, sir, can learn or understand or believe what I know is based upon experience alone. That's why you need to learn what I know. My door is wide open for you to investigate this personally. That's why we teach online. We teach you to look at this objectively. And by the way, I want to thank you for correcting me.
5: No problem.
0: Yeah, because it's deeply appreciated.
5: Yeah,
0: English is very important.
5: I just noticed things like that, so yeah.
0: Well, that's why you'd be an excellent practitioner of Pan. And by the way, you can use Pan to investigate these other paranormal regions. And you can judge them for yourself on your own because it's the only way for you to know the truth. Now, collectively, we all come to the same conclusion that, to me, is approaching level two truth.
1: All right, so in other words, you're really telling him that there is no proof you can offer him now other than perhaps the lottery numbers you hit or whatever. He's got to experience this for himself.
0: Well, right from here, through the Internet, he can't touch or experience this thing the way he can firsthand. That's all I'm saying.
1: Okay.
0: I do have proof, by the way. I haven't released the movies of the demons. I have not released the movies of the UFOs that we have called down. There are many things that I'm not ready to release, but when I do, they're undeniable. Right now, I'm only allowed to release the proof that I can see the future through numbers. Now, if I can see the future through the lottery and prove it to you, then when I say the Earth is dying and you look at the empirical evidence, you look at the data that's available today, then you can come safely to a conclusion and join me into level two truth and say, yes, he's right. We're in trouble. Let's do something together. Let's really raise consciousness and do something about this problem. We have first identified it. So I do know that people who pay attention to detail, such as you do, would be an excellent practitioner of Pan. And so I want to invite you to learn this. To explore it. And of
5: Man,
0: course, I have proof
5: you
0: there's
5: remind
0: no way
5: me
0: I can
5: of
0: do
5: a few of the old managers I had at call centers. But thanks for the offer, anyways.
1: All right.
0: If you're mentioning this, I mean, it's almost like you're just poking fun at it, not really making a clear, concise point about it. You should actually come here saying that you're going to do something instead of say, well, yeah, thanks, but no thanks. Why did you call unless you're here to mock me?
5: I'm not mocking you, man.
0: And what's your point?
5: In fact, before I call,
0: you made
5: came
0: your decision
5: to this conclusion
0: called,
5: after
0: correct?
5: I called and as I was listening.
0: Yeah, so
5: but
0: you made your decision
5: I
0: before
5: came,
0: you called.
5: I came
0: okay,
5: with the
0: thanks,
5: question.
0: Caller next.
5: I came with the question about the...
0: Yeah, great.
1: All right. All right, caller. Thank you. First-time caller line, you're on the air with Aaron Donahue.
6: Good morning.
1: Good morning.
6: Oh. This is William from Detroit off of CKLW.
1: Yes, sir.
6: I just got a question for Aaron. When you, aside from being in contact with Lucifer, you mentioned the Praetor Human Intelligence, and I was wondering if this was the same one that Crowley had spoken of, and if so, what's the best way that you recommend for tapping into this?
0: The best way to tap into this is to match resonance. And the number one way to do that is to know its frequency, to get in touch with its frequency, and you can do that by either getting involved with Pan and learning its frequency directly, through looking at some of these numbers and understanding how they relate to you, or you can develop technology to do this, but I recommend that you learn magic, that you learn thyself. Learn to connect with the earth and connect with the spirit forces that are teeming all around you. You don't have to take LSD to see these things. The LSD only works because This is chemistry that you can produce in your own brain through your repeated thought patterns. Open your third eye to see.
1: Okay, caller, what was that?
6: Yeah, now, you didn't answer the first part, though.
0: What was the first part?
6: The Praetor Human Intelligence that you get in contact with, aside from Lucifer?
0: Yes.
6: Is it the same one that Crowley had in the new eon?
0: It is, in fact. It's the one that gave us, in fact, I never answered the question about that, and it's a good one. And that has to do with the Liber Avaligis, the code in that book. Yes, is the very same entity that Crowley actually drew a picture of.
6: Well, I was just ready to jump into those endeavors when I called. I got one last question, if I may.
0: Sure.
6: Have you ever thought about putting together musical intonations for the 72 keys of the Goetia?
0: Uh-huh. Absolutely. In fact, that's what our music project is about. We want that's the true name of Lucifer, by the way.
6: Excellent.
0: And so in our music, we can literally express the name of Lucifer. And when you experience our music in any of our concerts, we use technology that can give you the altered state. You don't have to take drugs or break the law. When you leave our concert, it'll be normal. You can drive. You'll be captain of your own ship, but you'll be under the influence of our technology. We're going to be using brain entrainment technology as well as light color frequencies that affect the brain in such a way, including suggestions, the way we present our work, and the actual name of Lucifer will be in our music.
6: Excellent. See, that's what I was curious about. Now, would this be the same as what would be the Shehem Foresh, or would that be the opposite end of the same intonation?
0: Oh, well, you know your stuff. By the way, it's identical.
6: That's what I was curious, because I had never actually come through with the precise intonations, but by looking at these and some of these things, like, for instance, that Zalewski had with some of the extracurricular work on the Golden Dawn, I kind of looked at both aspects, and they appeared to be the same bridge, but from two different entrances.
0: There have been several attempts to get there. I finally got there.
1: All right, listen, you guys, I've got to break this happy little meeting up.
6: Art, thank you. Thank you again, Aaron.
1: All right.
0: Thank you, sir.
1: Thank you both, and hold on.

0: two things before we return to the calls. One, Aaron, I want to give you a chance to plug anything you want to plug. You've got a website, I know, and anything else?
1: Well, I certainly don't want to sell anything, but we do have classes that we offer to teach all the basics of remote viewing, psychic functioning, on up to PAN. And that will be with Jennifer Sharp, and you can go to ummo.cc, and there we've kept the prices so low, no one can compete. I believe it's under $10.
0: Really?
1: A month, yes. And
0: really?
1: You can learn that.
0: Let me get that out. ummo.cc, is that correct?
1: Yes.
0: .cc, okay. And so for $10 or whatever it is?
1: $10 a month. So we're keeping it low so people all over the world can learn this, and we're doing this through a video conference. So you can connect up through your Skype or any other way and actually get a video teaching course from Jennifer Sharp, who is a world expert. No one knows more than she does about remote viewing. So she's teaching all the basics, and we're screening people. And for the lucky seven, you get to join me personally for PAN training, and we're hitting the world lottery. We're going there next.
0: How do you become one of the lucky seven? What's the criterion for
1: talent, attitude, such as the poor fellow that I still think I said crustacean, didn't I? Anyway, I think he was just being the wrong end of a human being, the part where we eliminate certain toxins. That's what he was.
0: Oh, I see.
1: Typically, I find a lot of people like that, very antagonistic. If that attitude enters, sometimes I'll let those people learn.
0: Actually, I think they've been kind of easy on you, all told.
1: I know. I appreciate that, everyone.
0: Well,
1: thank you.
0: One never knows.
1: This is very popular, by the way. I have thousands of people from all over who are just dying to meet me. This is very, very popular, and this is a movement that will take over the four great religions, guaranteed. We're on the very ground floor of this thing. I'm just beginning to explain it. Now,
0: And for those, who don't join in, they'll have to go to re-education camps?
1: Well, yes. That's for the new world order.
0: Yes,
1: the new
0: I understand.
1: Government. In other words, people who don't participate or not involved with the spiritual movement can't be trusted.
0: Yes.
1: It'll be like that poor gentleman who's so sour and bitter.
0: So he's an example.
1: His disease, and he doesn't know yet, but he'll soon find out.
0: Oh, boy. So he's an example of somebody who'll be looking on the wrong side of the barbed wire.
1: Oh, wouldn't you just love it? I would love to see him on the wrong side. And I probably will.
0: First time caller line, your turn with Aaron Donahue.
2: Hey, yeah, I was wondering how Lucifer relates to, like, the Olympian creation tale with Uranus, like the god of the sky who came and made it with Gaia, because it sounds very similar to me.
0: It does.
1: It's a wonderful, wonderful story. And by the way, this mythology goes way, way back. And like I say, these mythologies are created to teach us about who we are. It doesn't mean they're the exact truth. It's about our spiritual and psychological evolution. Today, mythology, and I agree with Joseph Campbell, the late Joseph Campbell, mythology is in trouble because people are not developing their own mythology. They're not working together on a collective truth through their daily rituals. I would like to change that. I'd like to make mythology popular again. We need to develop our own mythology. And in the Luciferian Order, we've taken the world's great mythologies and brought them together to explain the existence of human life, where we're going, why we are here. And you know, mythology is not about something that's false or deceptive. It's something that cross-culturally everyone can relate to. And because of that, we can be unified in level two truth.
0: So without mythology, you really can't get your foot in the door.
1: No way. You really need to understand more about yourself and the culture you're involved with, where you come from, why you're here. You need to start questioning that and look at your mythologies. Look at your old mythologies. They're very, very important because within it is truth. It's not the truth, but within it you'll find it, such as the divinity within each and every one of us. There you will find truth.
0: All right. Wildcard line, you're on the air to find whatever truth you can get from Aaron. Hello.
3: Well, truth is obviously what's so. And it's also obviously so what, and I love it. So there.
0: Okay.
3: All right, thank you for having Aaron on. Aaron,
0: sure.
3: Thank you for being on the planet. It's a better place because you're here.
1: Oh,
3: and
1: thank you.
3: To clear up two things, first of all, my calico cat will explode and destroy the Earth before Planet X does. The other thing to clear up is the stuff you were talking about the terrorism. Here we are almost in March. Aaron covered this on the New Year's show in his short prediction segment.
0: Yes.
3: Okay. And if somebody wants to sign up for the PAN training, it's very simple. It's psiomni.com, psiomni.com. So, anyway.
1: Thank you, sir.
3: All right, my question is this. You know, the Bible thumpers rant and rave about a demon possession. The real scary thing is angelic possession, and you've touched on this. How widespread is it, and how afraid should we be?
0: All right.
1: Very afraid. This has been a problem that has been encroaching on us. These spiritual parasites have been attacking us literally, psychologically, and physically for over 3,000 years. And in other words, they know that image of the mother with that child is repulsive to them. We are a threat to the angelic realms. They are supposed to be serving us. We do not serve the angel. We need to stop feeding the angel by loving it. If we stop loving the angel and start loving each other instead, the angel will die. That's the key to killing angels. Stop loving your angel. Love not thy angel. Love thyself in order to best love others.
0: Aaron, I once had a Satanist on this program that I'll never forget. A young lady. I don't know if you ever heard a replay of this or you heard the original program or maybe never heard it all at all.
1: Not
0: but
1: at
0: she,
1: all.
0: She was a Satanist, and she said that she was working as hard as she could to see to it that her young child would join her in hell.
1: For her, that may be real. To me, it's symbolic. Now, I was a Satanist. I mean, I practiced the seven deadly sins, and I did so honestly. That's what I love about the Satanists. They're honest about it, whereas a Christian often is a hypocrite.
0: Well, that's there's something to that.
1: Yeah, so, I mean, she has developed her own mythology, and Satanists do that all the time.
0: Yeah.
1: They're wonderful people. They really are harmless, wonderful people.
0: Certainly got to put a chill down my spine. I mean, you could hear the absolute conviction with which she said it, as much as any Christian praising God.
1: From a Satanist? You bet, Art. And the thing about it is it's teaching you something about fear. It's opening your mind to what this really means.
0: All right.
1: And it doesn't mean that it's literal.
0: Okay. East of the Rockies, you're on the air with Aaron Donahue.
4: Good evening, Art. I met you in New York, and my name is Kevin, and I hear you on 1110 WBT, and a wonderful guest.
0: Hey.
4: Mr. Donahue, two questions for you.
1: Sure.
4: Who is the Maitreya, and what's going to happen on 6606? Kathleen Keating says he's the Antichrist, and I would like it if you got her on, by the way, Art. Love her. Love what she does. But what is your position on Maitreya, Benjamin Graham, and 6606?
0: Yeah, that's a good question. All right.
1: It is.
0: Maitreya?
1: Maitreya, no comment. As far as Benjamin...
0: No comment.
1: Yeah, I'm not going to comment on his work, but I can tell you that there's a lot of holes. But I'm not here to denigrate other people or to make them look bad. I just want everyone to join together and kind of help out this planet problem we have.
0: A lot of people asking about 6606.
1: Nothing.
0: Nada. Just
1: nothing. Zero. I don't feel it. Don't see it. It's not in my records.
0: All right. West of the Rockies?
1: I might find something tomorrow, but right now, if it was big, I would have seen it. Not there.
0: Well, west of the Rockies, you're on.
5: Hello, Art.
0: Hi.
5: And hello, Aaron.
1: Hello.
5: Hi. This is Steve Oak calling from the Portland metro area.
1: Hi, Steve.
5: How's it going?
1: Wow.
5: Art, I have to tell you, the first time I listened to Aaron C. Donahue was on an October 2003 show that George Norrie did, and again on the February 2004 show that you did. And I was just breathless. Aaron spoke right to my heart. And ever since then, I have been following him. And I am currently learning from his sister. And I have to tell you, the things that I have seen and heard are just astounding. They're hard to say that they are not real. And I have to tell you, after perusing his father's site his site, it's just amazing, Art. You cannot believe it.
0: I'm beginning to get the vibe here that Aaron has loaded the phone lines with people. Did you make any?
1: Actually, no, I did not.
0: You didn't.
1: I'm deeply surprised. I didn't even know you were going to have phone callers. I knew there was so much that I was going to talk about.
0: Well,
1: we
0: do that.
1: It, but I'm really surprised. And Steve, I love you. You're wonderful.
5: You are my brother and friend in Lucifer, Aaron. Art, I have to tell you that this guy is the real deal. I have been searching for him since 1987. When I had my spiritual epiphany, I was religious. I come from a Roman Catholic family. And I went through almost all of the Christian-based religions, including Full Gospel and Southern Baptist, Nazarene, and I could not find what I was looking for. I was ordained into a Wicca coven in Germany in 1987 by a lady who actually got Wicca into the Air Force Chaplain's Handbook. And I still cannot, I couldn't find it then either.
0: All right.
5: It wasn't until I heard Aaron on your show, and I was just, it hit me like a thunderbolt.
0: All right, got it. Thank you very much. Another supporter. International Line, you're on the air with Aaron Donahue.
6: Hey.
0: Hey.
6: I'm sorry, I'm not on the international, calling from somewhere international, calling from the San Fernando Valley.
0: Oh, well, then I have to zap you like a bad dream. I'm sorry. First-time caller line, you're on the air with Aaron Donahue.
7: Hello, is this me?
0: That's you.
7: Yeah, forgive me if this is too personal, but is it true that you were found by your parents in a dumpster?
0: That's for Aaron?
1: Well, if you look at what has happened is there's the idea that I've been left for dead. And there's a personal story here that I'd rather not go into because I love my parents.
7: I'm really not interested.
1: And I don't
7: take
1: want
7: that as a yes.
0: Well, that is a hell of a story, though. If it is there something to that, Aaron, without going
1: there,
0: into...
1: No, there is nothing to that. To take that literally, it's wrong. I love my parents, and I respect them deeply, and I wouldn't say anything negative about them here before millions of people. So I realize the question is very interesting. There's an aspect to this that has nothing to do with my parents, but rather the type of environment that I'd been thrown into that did not appreciate my spiritual knowledge.
0: So
1: I was born with my spiritual eye wide open.
0: So it was metaphorical.
1: Yes, you could say,
0: okay.
1: That you can't blame one's parents for
0: all
1: that.
0: Right,
1: you've
0: got
1: to love and respect your parents.
0: All right,
1: let me
0: ask this. How have your parents reacted, if it's not too personal, to the path that you followed?
1: Well, I'll tell you, originally they were born-again Christians and hidden within that. And they refused their own psychic abilities for the longest time. And I deprogrammed them of their religion in about 5 minutes. It took me 5 minutes
0: five
1: to deprogram
0: minutes.
1: Them. And now they were instantly reborn and aware and awake. And now their spiritual eyes wide opening. And they're amazed and alive and happy. And they're growing spiritually on a daily basis. They're excited by life.
0: So you reprogrammed your born-again Christian parents in 5 minutes.
1: I can do it to anyone in 5 minutes. Yes.
0: We have 5 minutes.
1: Oh, you want to be deep?
0: No.
1: Really?
0: No. Wild card line.
1: Wait.
0: You're on
1: wait
0: the air with Aaron Donahue.
2: I always like when you have Aaron on the show. It's like I become a Luciferian for that short amount of time that he's on. I think there's a lot of truth that he speaks. And I wanted to ask the question of if Lucifer is our father.
0: Oh, you have a real bad line, sir. Real bad line. The question was, is Lucifer our father, right?
2: No, if Lucifer is our father, is Mother Earth hell? And is this why we're earthbound, that we can travel as far as we can travel is the moon? And when we die or when we leave here on Earth, do we go to another dimension or what?
0: Okay.
2: Okay.
1: It's a wonderful question. And by the way, when you die, there are many, many dimensions. And I can tell you that you don't have to die right now. This is a unique time in human history. The subject of death is immaterial right now. It has, pun intended. Right now, the subject of death makes no sense because you have a choice now. Every death from this point on, because of a certain type of knowledge that's happening and blossoming, is suicide. Every death is suicide. You make the choice to die now. If you're going to become part of this and become part of a cycle for eternity, or you will choose to become as nothing. You, sir, are very lucky to be a Luciferian, and you know what I'm talking about. That question is wonderful because people need to know, A, never should you ever fear death. There's nothing there to fear. This is Malkuth or hell, earth, because it's a state of mind. Even the Catholic Church has admitted that this is a state of mind. We are in hell here in Malkuth. This is hell, and we can make it heaven through our work, the great work. The thing about this is you don't have to die. And again, that's for another show, and I have proof of
0: okay.
1: this.
0: All right.
1: This comes directly from Lucifer. You don't have to die now. It's your choice. This has to do with some technology. It has to do with the time machine. It has to do with your genetic material, your cellular material, and DNA. And this time machine is essential to your permanence.
0: All right. We're toward the end of the program, and I want to be sure there's not something that you really wanted to get in tonight that you haven't.
1: There is, and that has to do with the fact that when you go back in time and you look at these grassy fields during the time when mankind was early there, the children, as we see, that were born with the third eye open, the large children. It was said that the daughters of men mated with the angels.
0: Right.
1: When actually, it wasn't the angels. It was Lucifer. What happened is the technology used to reintroduce us here now in this timeline in the past where we were into young women, early humans. And you see, it's this path that we learn everything here that's reintroduced as part of a vast information system. We are all systems of information with the eyes and ears of the universe to record this and to learn and to grow.
0: All right.
1: It's a cycle. It's
0: all right.
1: An ultimate cycle, and you're now part of it.
0: East of the Rockies, your turn with Aaron Donahue.
8: Yeah, I'd like to know how the experiment with Gabriel to hold and stop the other three archangels, how well has that affected them, and will the Gabriel eventually displace them entirely, and how will that direct human energies that have been directed toward the other archangels, will Gabriel then become the medium through which all that orgone energy is redirected toward the great social change and other works?
0: All right.
1: Absolutely. The orgone energy, the sex energy, as Wilhelm Reich referred to, this again is, in a way, a food source for the angel that's inside women. And if you can control her sexually, you can control her utterly. That's what this is all about in the Supreme Court. It's not about abortion. It's about controlling her sex. It's about controlling. And the angel wants control more than ever before. And we're going to take it away. Love not thy angel. Gabriel has actually turned against the other angels and has joined Lucifer. And what has happened is this is reorganizing the way religion is occurring. This is what I mean when I say that this is the year that Christianity will begin to die. You're going to see the four great religions start to fall apart. From here on out, you're seeing the very bitter end of it. And you're seeing a new system that's unified. A new world will be unified in the way that the angels are now unified. And so what has happened with this unification of the angels is you see the death of these four great religions, which were the religions to feed the angels. And so you have angels on the side of Lucifer, angels on the side of the destruction of mankind. And guess who's winning? Lucifer. This is Lucifer's planet.
0: Wow.
1: We are winning. And you're going to see a great spiritual change throughout the planet because of this grand change with the archangels.
0: All right. We are at the end of the program. So I hope that you feel like you got to say what you wanted to say in the hours we had.
1: Aren't you wonderful? Of course. There's so much more.
0: Well,
1: are you kidding me? I could go on for another 10 hours.
0: Well, it sounds like you could, and I'm sure we'll give you another opportunity to come back and do some more.
1: Bless you.
0: I appreciate it, and have a good night.
1: You too. Good night.
0: Take care. Okay, there you have it, folks. That's Aaron.
9: 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And now, let's open Art's Vault for a classic bumper hit.

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1: From the Southeast Asian capital city of the Philippines, presently inundated by a big tropical storm, I bid you good morning, good afternoon, good evening, wherever you are in the world, and welcome to yet another edition of Coast to Coast AM. I'm Art Bell, filling in for George Norrie, who's taking a well-deserved night off. This is quite a storm we're having over here, folks. I'm in some ways surprised that I'm on the air, and I would like to direct you to the website, coasttocoastam.com. I've got some photographs up that I think you'd be interested in. It's really amazing what's going on here right now. Reminding you, I'm here on the 19th floor of a condo building in Metro Manila. Actually, off to the side of Metro Manila a little bit, but nevertheless in Metro Manila. And as of yesterday, we had a tropical depression out there, and we knew it was going to cause us trouble, kind of headed in our direction. And I guess overnight, it decided to become a full-blown tropical storm and head a little more in our direction. And I've got a storm track up there, and that storm track has changed, according to the discussion on the website, so that it's now not tracking north of us, but tracking right toward us. You'll see that it's supposed to track a little north of Manila, but it's tracking right toward us at the moment. You never know what it'll do, but oh my goodness gracious. I've got some photographs up there. Again, zoomed in a little bit, of course, from the 19th floor, and you can't see the rain coming down because for some reason the camera won't catch the rain. It just catches a kind of fog, but the rain is coming down sideways, and the wind is howling, and let's see how to put this. We're kind of in an area of Manila that is, if you were to see it, it's more like any American street. You know, it's paved and two sides and well-maintained, and we've got storm drains and all that kind of stuff here. It's virtually the Park Avenue of Manila. And so we don't get flooding, usually. But this has been so incredible that if you'll look carefully at the photographs I've put up there, one of them I took, two of them actually, were taken an hour apart. And the flooding an hour ago was looking pretty worrisome. And then an hour later, it was looking downright terrifying, beginning to be concerned for our cars in the parking garage. And I was watching people wade through the street, which was waist deep. In fact, if you're able to blow up that larger picture, I think I've got a cache problem here, so I'm not seeing it the way I think you are. But if you're able to blow up that larger picture, this was now about an hour ago, and you will see people down in the street surrounding a car. There's always some idiot, right, who will drive right into floodwaters, and here is no exception. And he drove right in, so there's a whole group around trying to help him get out of there. And that's directly below our condominium, and that is serious, serious flooding. It's good waist-deep stuff. So that's what's going on in Manila. Now, let me warn you, if we will probably remain on the air, but if we have a power failure, which frankly I've expected to occur before now, the emergency generators will come on, and we will be back on the air in about 30 seconds or less. So just sort of be expecting that. I mean, it's howling over here. You have no idea. And that storm is still at sea. It hasn't made landfall yet. So it's going to get a lot worse. And it's going to get a lot worse during the course of the program. So if we go off the air, bear with us. Something else will come on, you know, and you'll hear some past show for about 30 seconds. And then we'll be back. Anyway, that's the state of affairs. We are getting slammed by what is a increasing in strength tropical storm here in Manila, Philippines. Aside from that, what do you have to look forward to tonight? A really, really, really good show. As you know, in the first hour, the G20 meeting is going on, or was going on, right? In Pittsburgh, I think the president said that he averted, or we have averted, you know, a catastrophe economically. That remains to be seen, in my opinion. But it was a good pronouncement at the G20. Now, I'm going to have, in the first hour, a 1G meeting. That means one guy. The one guy is very interesting, though. His name is Joe Meyer. And I had him on the air May 1st of 2004. I want you to, I kind of want you to listen very carefully for a moment. Back on May 1st of 2004, Joe Meyer came on the program with me and said some of the following. Joe Meyer is an arbitrator and mediator for the NASDAQ and New York Stock Exchange. He discussed the probability on that day of a worldwide financial meltdown looming in our future. It's back in 2004, right? What could be some of the contributing factors of the coming economic Armageddon, his words. Consumer debt is a big problem, said Meyer on my program. Currently, we now have an outstanding consumer credit of $9.3 trillion. According to Meyer, the average debt load per household is about $18,700. That's for each house, each family, and 18% of a household's net income is used to pay down the debt. The total debt of America is $31 trillion. Despite this huge debt load, back then it was huge, right? Foreign countries continue to invest in U.S. Treasury bonds. However, Meyer warned, if foreigners stop purchasing our bonds, it would be literally impossible to finance our budgetary deficits. Bond prices would be significantly hindered, which would in turn panic equity and housing markets. This could, in Meyer's opinion, cause banks to call in mortgage house loans. Ta-da! Would have to be paid off immediately or face foreclosure. The tough job market is also a source of concern for Meyer. He went on to explain that the U.S. has lost 2.7 million manufacturing jobs in the last 3 years, said that only 10% of the American workforce is in manufacturing at all. A sharp decrease from 25% during the 50s and 60s. Many of these jobs going to China and other parts of the world. Then he went on to talk about China, cited some pretty interesting stats. China, he said, then consumes 40% of the world's cement. I didn't know that. Well, I guess I did. I did the show. 27% of its steel, 7% of oil production. Meyer, that'd be a lot more now. Meyer said oil consumption in China increased by 30% in 1 year alone. So look, that's what he said on May 1st of 2004. So when somebody hits it on the nail, hits the nail on the head like that, you better damn well listen to them when they come back to talk to you after what they predicted would occur occurs. And that's what you're going to hear in a moment. So in a moment, ladies and gentlemen, a return of the great master predictor, Joe Meyer. We'll be right back. This is funny. Ted in Michigan, Mattawan, Michigan, never heard of it. Anyway, Ted says, oh my, referring to the picture of the two gals on the website, my wife and our au pair, if you will, Yaya, they're called here. She takes care of Asian queens here. Ted says, oh my, that daughter of yours is really growing up. Wow, seems like only yesterday she was just a baby. She's going to be a real heartbreaker, aren't you? That is our Yaya. That's our live-in Yaya. And her name is Anna Lynn. And by the way, guys, she's single. So just a word to the interested. All right. Now, turning to my 1G guy, we're going to find out. I mean, he did predict exactly what happened, virtually exactly what happened. It may have been even a little worse. So I have a million questions for Joe Meyer. Joe, welcome back to Coast AM.
2: Good evening, Art. Thank you and Coast to Coast for having me. It's always a pleasure to visit with you and your listening audience.
1: Thank you. How do you feel about having called what happened?
2: Well, I'm somewhat saddened to think that I was so accurate in what I foresaw in the years ahead. And you and I talked about many things that night, May 1st, 2004, and people thought we were crazy. But you and I outlined, I think, at that time, the issues that were confronting the country. And I think we targeted pretty much right on the things that we thought were going to be a problem as we move forward. Unfortunately, a lot of the things we did talk about turned out the way we said.
1: All right. Okay, so everybody knows it happened. Joe. It was a very, very serious recession. Even the president admitting we damn near fell off the cliff. You know, historically, here's question number one. I have so many. Historically, looking back, Joe, at the Great Depression in America, the first crash came, and then not a lot of people really know this. The market made a recovery. You had people out there talking about green shoots or whatever it was they spoke about in those days. And everybody thought it was over. And then the second one came, kind of like the second wave of a tsunami.
2: Yes.
1: And kaboom, down it went. Now, the obvious big question right now is, to me, the first one is, are we waiting for another wave of the tsunami?
2: I think we are waiting for another wave of the tsunami. And I think you're absolutely right when you draw the comparison between what we witnessed in the crash of 1929, the crash, as you know, took place in October, and then the market rallied from November 1929 through April of 1930, and it recovered over 50% of the prior decline. And ironically, the rally lasted, Art, about 7 months. And if you look at the rally we have here, you know, we started the rally from around 6470, and we're right around 9600 as of the close tonight in the Dow. So we have rallied about 64% from the previous lows, and very coincidentally, the rally now is 6 months old. So I think there are some very eerie similarities between what we witnessed in 1929 through April 1930. And more importantly, what we're witnessing here with this current rally. I believe once this rally is complete, this market at an absolute minimum will go all the way back down and retest 6470. I tend to believe 6470 will be violated. And I have two bear market targets that I'd like to share with your listening audience that I think have a very high probability of occurring. If we violate 6470 in the Dow, the next meaningful support would be 4123. If that were to give way, I would then be looking at a final panic bottom around 2450 in the Dow.
1: Oh, my God. You know, oh, my God. Nobody even wants to think about that. You really think? I'll tell you what, Joe. That's so disconcerting. If you would attach some probability numbers to a second tsunami wave hitting at all, and then your various scenarios. What are the probabilities of that so we understand?
2: Well, I think the probabilities, when you take a look at the green shoot thesis that's being put forth in the economy, we're still continuing to lose jobs massively all around the country. Even though job losses now have slowed considerably, we have not seen one corporation at this point announce a hiring program. More importantly, Art, we have 10 states that have unemployment 10% or higher, and I'll name them quickly for your listening audience.
1: Sure.
2: We have Michigan, Rhode Island, Oregon, South Carolina, Nevada, California, Ohio, North Carolina, Kentucky, and Washington. But I think what's very meaningful here is the recession has failed to take hold in the Northeast up until about 90 days ago. New York and New Jersey and Pennsylvania had been somewhat immune. And I had told people, Art, in the Northeast 2 years ago that they were going to face a similar situation that we were witnessing in California, and they didn't want to believe it. And we have witnessed in the month of August now in the Northeast the largest single month of job losses and layoffs. And we now have unemployment in New York State at 10.3%. And it's literally double where it was about 2 years ago. So this crisis is worsening. It's now worsening in the Northeast. And I have to tell you, I think we're a long way before this economy even begins to turn around.
1: All right. Regarding the possibility of a second tsunami,
2: okay.
1: Really, you know, 50%, 60%, 40%, 30%, what?
2: I would say it's probably upwards of 60% because I don't believe we've seen the final washout in housing. I don't believe we're going to see anytime too soon an end to these bankruptcy filings and, more importantly, these continuing massive mortgage foreclosures. So I think there's plenty of pain ahead of us. I know the consensus on Wall Street and in the media is the worst is behind us. I'm going to go on record and tell you tonight, I believe the worst is still in front of us.
1: Unemployment, it is bad. I mean, I'm from one of the states you named, Nevada, okay. And I'm getting a lot of, you know, words from home that, oh, my God, you know, you're seeing stores closed and boarded up, that kind of stuff. Really yes. Scary. And, of course, Nevada's had some of the highest foreclosures, I think, in the whole U.S.
2: Very true.
1: It's awful. Absolutely awful in Las Vegas, I know. So if you look at the market, the stock market, it does look pretty good. I mean, it does look like green shoots, but for some reason, the jobs aren't yet really coming with it in a lot of places. And is that because of a lack of a manufacturing base, Joe, or why?
2: Well, we've decimated our manufacturing base, and the last decent-paying jobs that we had in America were in the automotive sector, and I don't have to tell you what has gone on in automotive. People fail to understand General Motors was the fourth largest bankruptcy on record. You had number one, Lehman Brothers, number two, I believe, was Washington Mutual, and then WorldCom. So we've witnessed our three of the largest bankruptcies in history, and they've occurred within the last year. And to me, that's very
0: Welcome to Nye Underground, bringing you Art Bell classics all the way from the high desert. 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And now... Art Bell.

0: Welcome to Nigh Underground, bringing you Art Bell classics all the way from the high desert. 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And now, Art Bell.
1: It probably is, because I know it was. There was always sort of a hidden number anyway, and so that's got to be bigger right now. People have given up that kind of thing. All right, what about foreclosures? If this second wave comes, already the pain has been very, very deep. So many people have lost value in their homes, and then other people have just plain lost their homes altogether. If a second wave comes, what to expect?
2: Well, I think when you talk about mortgage foreclosures, we have five states that have the highest mortgage foreclosures, and I'll name them very quickly for your listening audience. They would be number one, California, number two, Florida, number three, Arizona, number four, Nevada, and number five, the state of Illinois. But when you take a look at 60% of all mortgage foreclosures are centered art in those five states. And then when you talk about the highest number of adjustable rate mortgages, those would be in the state of California. And the reason I believe we have a second Tsunami wave ahead of us is there's $350 billion in adjustable rate mortgages in the state of California that are going to reset in 2010 and 2011.
1: Wow.
2: So when those mortgages reset and people default and the banks have to step up and take back this property, that's going to be the second wave of mortgage defaults that's going to take real estate a lot lower.
1: Well, Joe, we, as you know, have pumped just a few bucks into the economy.
2: Yes.
1: Now, everybody's expecting a wave of inflation to be somewhere ahead of us. If that should occur, how will that affect those ARMs that are going to be suddenly?
2: Well, I think the biggest surprise moving forward, Art, is not only how long interest rates have stayed at these very low levels, but more importantly, when interest rates start to move up, I think the surprise is going to be how quickly rates rise and, more importantly, how high they go on this cycle. I think we'll very easily go over 10% on the prime rate and possibly even higher. So I believe with all the money that's been pumped into the system, and you're absolutely right, it's trillions of dollars, very little of that has trickled down to the consumer. The trillions of dollars went into the banking system, it went into Wall Street, and what is ironic, banks are refusing to lend even to creditworthy borrowers. But more importantly, when we talk about quickly job losses, where are they continuing and worsening? There's three sectors of the economy that continue to be in trouble. That's construction, manufacturing, and banking. Now, couple that with we've had 125 banks fail in the United States since the crisis began. We had three in 2007. I think we had 26 more in 2008. And so far, we've had 95 in 2009. So we're continuing to see banks fail on a regular basis, or this
1: right.
2: is not over.
1: No. All right. Joe Meyer is my guest. Scary stuff, as scary as it gets, anything we cover, frankly. I'm Art Bell from Manila, Philippines. Storm ravaged Manila, Philippines. It's incredible here. If you get an opportunity, go to coasttocoastam.com. Take a look at the photographs I've put up taken from my 19th floor window of the streets below us. Waist-high water. Unbelievable. We've been through typhoons here, and we've never seen anything like it. All right, listen, coming up Saturday night is Ian Punnett, and he's here to tell us what's coming. Ian?
3: Well, I saw the pictures taken from the Philippines, but I was more curious about who that woman was with your wife. In the photograph, did you already explain that?
1: Yes, I did. That's Anna Lynn, our yaya. She lives here and has been, I think, living with us for 6 months and takes care of Asia and cleans and all that kind of stuff.
3: I totally get that now. Okay, well, either way, you have a nice view. And it's good to see her again. And coming up tomorrow night, the Antikythera mechanism. It's the latest research on this 2,000-year-old computer found about 100 years ago in a shipwreck. And we're still not entirely sure what it's capable of, and there seems to be some controversy.

0: about this research, so we'll hear the latest about the world's original computer and what it can do in helping us to decode the heavens coming up tomorrow night on Coast to Coast.
1: So that would have been before my Commodore 64, right?
0: Yeah, well, it was faster than your Commodore 64. And that's true. And we'll talk about that, too, tomorrow night.
1: Actually, it was a VIC-20. All right, buddy, tomorrow night, huh?
0: Thanks,
1: sounds
0: sir.
1: Good.
0: Always a pleasure.
1: Thank you very much. And we will be back with Joe, who called it a few years ago, called it, what happened, this horrible economic disaster we're having. My 1G show with Joe in a moment. All right, well, because of, I guess, the storm, I'll blame it on that, and because I've got so much on this night's program, coming up at the top of the hour, or probably a little past, I'm going to bump him a little bit. I've got Dr. Rourke. Now, he's going to be actually talking about two things. Spiracom, which is one of the most interesting topics I've ever covered on the program. And he's got some new recordings. And the moon hoax. The grand old did we or did we not go to the moon debate. So that'll be coming up. I may push it just a little bit, but it's coming up. It's ahead of us, so just hang in there. Right now, Joe Meyer is talking to us about the economy. And Joe, as I do a program like this, I get messages, fast blast messages on my computer. And I'm getting all kinds of people saying, please ask you what's going to happen to the dollar. I'm also concerned about that. I have dollars, Joe, and I convert them to Philippine pesos. And we're always watching. Yeah, I was afraid that you were going to say that. What's going to happen to the dollar, Joe?
2: Well, I think at some point the dollar will become totally worthless and it will cease to be a world reserve currency. I think when you understand the role of the dollar and certainly the role that it's played in globalization, I have to believe at some point we will see a new world reserve currency. But I have to believe, Art, that when we do form the new world reserve currency, it will be backed by two hard asset components. One of them will be gold and the other one will be oil. And that's the primary factor, as I've always said, for owning the metals and the energy sectors of the market. But more importantly, one quick point. People forget, in 1980, gold was $850 and the Dow Jones was $850. 1 ounce of gold bought the Dow in 1980. And I believe we will see that phenomena one more time in our lifetime. 1 ounce of gold will buy the Dow. At what level? I think it will be somewhere between $3,000 and $5,000.
1: In the near, attach some timelines to some of this, if you would. In other words, there's a lot of people with capital sitting in money markets right now because they're scared to hell and back of equities, and I don't blame them.
2: Absolutely.
1: So, you know, these people want to know some sort of timeline regarding the value of the dollar, obviously.
2: Well, let me say this. Commodity bull markets typically last 18 to 20 years. So we have at an absolute minimum another 10 years of rising commodity prices. We are in the sixth mega bull market in commodities in history. And I'll name very quickly for your listeners the five previous bull markets that we've had. The first one was the War of 1812. The second one was the Civil War. The third one was World War I. The fourth one was World War II in Korea. The fifth one was the Cold War. And now we're in the sixth one, which is the War on Terror. So this bull in commodities has at least another decade to run. And people think $1,000 gold is ridiculous. You have to remember, $1,000 gold today is the same as buying a Mercedes-Benz at 1980 prices. So it's not too late to buy gold. It's not too late to buy silver. Silver has only sold twice in history at 1% the value of gold. It did it first in 1940, and it did it again in 1990. Silver is currently selling for 1.6% the price of gold. It is dirt cheap, Art. It's the most undervalued sector of the precious metals, and people should buy it and put it away.
1: Okay. So many places to go. Let's go to oil for a moment.
2: Okay.
1: Oil was at 150. A lot of people would say that and Lehman Brothers are what took us down. Then oil fell. My God, I think it got down to 30-something, 40 bucks, whatever it was.
2: Yes, it did.
1: Way down. And now it's what, hovering in the 70s somewhere?
2: It's hovering right around $66 a barrel.
1: 66, okay. Where are we headed with that? I suppose it'll track in this area until the second tsunami?
2: Well, I believe we will see higher prices. We will see a second tsunami. People have to realize oil follows a 30-year cycle. We had highs 1860, 1890, 1920, 1950, 1980, and we have another new high projected for oil in 2010. And I do believe it will exceed the previous high of $150 a barrel.
1: Gasoline lines in America, all across America?
2: I don't think we could ever rule that out. I think we're more dependent on foreign oil than ever before. I think we have to keep in mind that China now imports over 1 billion barrels of oil a year. In the United States, every American uses about 6 barrels of oil per year. In China, they're currently using 2 barrels per person, and in India, they're only using 1. As you know, the Saudis produce about 88 million barrels of oil a day. So if we ever see the infrastructures continue to broaden out, which I believe they will in the next decade, certainly in China and India, we're going to have oil shortages and very long gasoline lines once again, Art.
1: Well, that was going to be my next question. What about China? You know, this part of the world is going absolutely nuts. Interestingly enough, for some reason, Joe, even where I am here, real estate prices are going up. The recession really did not hit here. Everybody thought it would. There's a little dip in remittances from overseas workers.
2: Yes.
1: But even that number is up. So, you know, the building, the cranes are going crazy, new buildings everywhere here. And the recession, I guess, didn't hit Asia the way it hit the rest of the world. I don't know why.
2: No, it did not. And I think people fail to understand China is now in the second decade of building out their infrastructure. India is in the first decade. But to make a comparison, you'd have to go back and take a look at how Japan developed, how they built out their infrastructure starting in 1970 and then finishing out the development of that infrastructure in the 1980s. So we're witnessing now with China and India a repeat of what we had witnessed with Japan. And very
1: actually, Joe, I made a mistake. I'm sorry. I shouldn't have broadened it to Asia because Japan has its own problems right now with employment, for example, which I didn't mention. But other sectors of Asia are doing very well indeed, like China, for example. And what's going on with Japan? That's an interesting story also because they do have unemployment. I mean, they used to have jobs for life.
2: Yes, they did. Well, again, I think you have to go back. You have to understand history. Their markets were very strong in the 80s. First, we had housing top out in 1989, and then their stock market followed in 1990. We followed very similarly here in the United States. We had housing top out in 2006, and then the stock market followed in 2007. But I think when you take a look at the comparisons, the Japanese government, as you know, Art, has pumped trillions of Japanese yen into the economy, and they have yet to be able to revitalize the markets. At the peak in 1990, we had the Nikkei market at 38,000. It's currently less than 10,000. And they have yet to have the banks write off all the bad loans, and we have yet to see a meaningful recovery in real estate. So I tend to believe that the U.S. will follow very closely to what took place in Japan over 20 years ago.
1: Okay. Back to the U.S. right now.
2: Okay.
1: The residential crisis, the housing market, the residential aspect of it is kind of what, I don't know, tipped everything over. And I've been hearing for a long time that the commercial real estate market is the shoe yet to fall.
2: You're absolutely right.
1: I am?
2: You are absolutely right. I think when we look at the problems that are ahead of us in commercial real estate, they could very easily be 3 and 4 times what we're facing currently in residential.
1: Oh my God.
2: There's four areas when you talk about commercial real estate that are in trouble. Number one, you've got apartment dwellings. Number two, retail outlets. Number three, office buildings. And then lastly, industrial facilities. But when you talk about retail office space, and this is something that's very concerning to me, they're projecting 125,000 retail stores to close in 2009. And
1: wow.
2: If they are anywhere near right, we are going to create even a worse unemployment picture into year-end and probably the worst holiday season on record since the Great Depression.
1: God. Joe, if you go back to the September crash.
2: Okay.
1: You know, when you look at what the central bank did and what everybody did, in reflection, at least at the moment, with the little green shoots and so forth, it looks like they, I don't know, they must have done okay because we don't have bread lines and soup lines right now, at least not. So if you were in charge of the world, or at least the U.S., the central bank, let's say, another, I want you to comment on their policy. Would you have done anything differently faced with what they were faced with?
2: Well, I think you had spoken earlier about the G20 countries, and I just want to touch very quickly on the role that I think they did play in stabilizing the financial panic we had here in our markets.
1: I
2: think if it had not been for the G20 countries coordinating, certainly with the Federal Reserve and the administration, I'd hate to think of what would have happened. But I think they had to pump in massive liquidity. I think they're still adding certainly liquidity to the system. My concern is, when do we start creating decent paying jobs? And we're still seeing these layoffs, and people are telling me they continue to cut my hours in lieu now of laying me off. So people that are even employed, Art, are working less and less and earning less in which to service their debt. And that's a big concern moving forward.
1: Okay. Are there any areas of employment that are better than others? In other words, if you were, let's say, at the point where you were considering what to study in college right now, what course would you take? In other words, what's going to be good going forward?
2: Well, I tend to believe engineering, and I'll tell you why. I think when we look at the infrastructure of America, it is very aged. And I think if we were going to talk about putting a massive number of people to work, we could certainly put them to work in the public works sector.
1: Mm-hmm.
2: I outlined for your listeners some areas, and I'd like to share them with you, and you certainly tell me what you think of them, where we could create massive jobs immediately and employ people for a number of years. Number one, I think we could repair and update the nation's roads. Most highways, as you know, were built in the 1950s and 1960s and are obsolete. Number two, we could rebuild and repair the nation's bridges. Our bridges are falling down and they need repair. Number three, we could improve and update and modernize our ports of entry for improved commerce. Number four, we could update and improve our levees. As you know, New Orleans was a wake-up call for us all. Number five, we could update and make engineering improvements to our water and sewer systems. Number six, we could rebuild our public transit systems. They're outdated and they're inefficient. Number seven, we could increase and upgrade our electricity grid nationally to be able to handle the 21st century for power demands from our growing cities. And then eighth and lastly, build new energy-efficient schools and renovate our universities.
1: You know, you said America's infrastructure is aging, and that hit me right between the eyes because you're exactly right. If you travel to an Asian country like, I don't know, it doesn't matter, Japan, or even better, Hong Kong, go to Hong Kong now, you will be shocked. It's like a new and shiny place compared to so many of America's cities. And it's true. We think of America as so young and so new. And yet, as you point out, the infrastructure is really getting old.
2: Yes, it is.
1: In Europe, everything is kind of stone and brick. I don't know. It's old, but it's well-maintained old. In America, we have old, but not as well-maintained.
2: No.
1: You've got to travel to know some of this stuff. Anyway, so gold and silver, you recommend, obviously. Silver, certainly, is just a fraction of gold right now. And what is it going to be, Joe, if you can tell me, that's going to drive the price of silver up? It's not used as it was in photography. It remains, of course, a precious metal. But a lot of people wonder, what's going to really drive up silver?
2: Well, as you know, silver in the Latin American countries is looked upon as being money. And I think when you look at silver, it's always been called the poor man's gold. And I think when you talk about the monetary system and you talk about the role of gold, I think silver has a role as well. And I think when you look at silver having been down to $3 an ounce from the high of 50 in 1980, and we already had it up to 21 and it's currently 16, silver is extremely undervalued, and I think people have to understand it will have a place in the monetary system as we move forward.
1: Okay, and again, for those who watch the market, coming back to that, when are we going to see it with this tsunami wave coming? When are we going to see the market turn south? Can you come up with what you think is a fairly solid date or guess?
2: Well, I think, Art, to answer that question, the biggest declines historically in the market have occurred in 2 months. They've either been May or October. So I tend to believe the market could very well stay up through the month of October. I think we could very well possibly trade to 10,000 or somewhat higher. But I think once the rally is exhausted, I think we will see a reversal of prices. I tend to believe the first meaningful day down, the Dow will fall 1,000 points. I think when we see that, it will be too late to get out. I think people have to sell into the rally, they have to raise some cash, and they have to reduce their exposure in this bear market. This is a generational bear market. Few will survive this without a meaningful plan.
1: Oh, my God. Joe, we have done it in an hour. Do you have a website or
2: a book
1: you'd like to sell? Yeah, go ahead.
2: Well, my website is straightmoneyanalysis.com. It's a monthly business newsletter where we talk about things that are going on in the domestic and international markets. And we give an update every month on the economy, the stock market, the precious metals and energy sectors. And we also give a conclusion on what we believe is ahead of us.
1: StraightMoneyAnalysis.com. Okay.
2: 12 monthly issues, Art, for $99.95 a year.
1: There you go. That's how you make your dollar. Wonderful. Joe, I appreciate your having come on the air. I'm astounded at how you hit it on the mark all the way back in 2004, and I pray you're wrong about what's coming, but I'm afraid common sense tells me you're correct. Thank you for being here.
2: I want to thank you so much for having me. It's an extreme pleasure to visit with you and your listening audience.
1: Have a great night, Joseph. All right, folks, there you go. Ghosts and goblins are scary, but the kind of stuff Joseph is talking about is downright terrifying. From storm-ravaged Manila, with little kids jumping into the water off the back of Jeeps right now, I'm Art Bell. Hey there. From the storm-ravaged capital of the Philippines, Manila, I'm Art Bell. And we're going to split what remains of the show into kind of two parts, and both are fascinating. Both are absolutely fascinating. Coming, Dr. Stephen Rourke. Now, he has experience as a professor instructing Masters of Science courses at the university level, has undergraduate, graduate, and doctoral degrees, and uses disciplined inquiry and critical thinking to articulate his message that the role of science should be to investigate the unexplained, not explain the uninvestigated. Dr. Rourke has been a guest on Coast to Coast AM before regarding electronic voice phenomena and the strange, strange case of Spiricom. In addition to having an interest in the paranormal, Dr. Rourke has always had an interest in the esoterica of parapolitics, if you will, or what lies beneath of overt politics and events like the moon landings, or should I rephrase it to the alleged moon landings. This interest led Rohr to collaborate with Ralph René, who tragically took his life back in December of 08. Dr. Rourke is the appointed representative of the research and publications of Ralph René, the famous, or if you will, infamous author of NASA, Mooned America. That's kind of like the Bible for the people who say we never went to the moon. By the way, I'm not one of those. Dr. Rourke's legitimate connection to René can be verified on the only official website of Ralph René. That would be www.ralphrene.com. The lunar landing hoax theory is as relevant as ever as a social phenomena and question of scientific legitimacy. Not my words, but the words. So this is going to be fascinating stuff. I think we're going to start it off with Spiracom. So in a moment, Dr. Rourke. It's always difficult to make assumptions about an audience, but this audience I know has had a very great deal of experience with EVP, electronic voice phenomena. We've had an array of guests, actually, who have presented these alleged voices from the grave. Voices recorded on tape recorders are now, for the more modern-day practitioners, the digital recorders they use. These voices show up on all of them. And, you know, I've done programs about ghosts, goblins, and other things that go bump in the night for all the time I've been on the air. And the one thing that I've never been able to knock a hole into is EVP, electronic voice phenomena. It appears to me to be real. The people involved in gathering EVP, for the most part, have no motivation, unless it's 15 minutes of fame, to hoax up anything. Moreover, there are people all across America, the world, in fact, doing EVP. Now, that said, the jump to something that's called Spiracom from EVP is a light year jump. I mean, it's gigantic. What happened with Spiracom is one of the most astounding stories you'll ever hear. Several years ago, Dr. Stephen Rourke and I got together on some audio that came from the Spiracom experiments, and it wasn't very good. You know, it was hard to hear, but, oh, it raised the hairs on the back of your neck. It was a long-term experiment, not to just capture the occasional word or even sentence from the other side, but to capture an ongoing, and I don't want to mess this up, I hope I don't get it wrong, but an ongoing conversation with somebody who had gone to the other side, and they did it. Now, that's my description. Dr. Stephen Rourke, welcome back to Coast AM.
3: Oh, thanks for having me, Art.
1: You bet. Doctor, would you? I'm turning things around on you because I know you wanted to do or had planned the moon hoax thing first, but Spiracom captured me in a way that nothing else in this field has ever done. And since the time that we got that first audio from Spiracom, what year was it? Do you recall?
3: I believe it was played 2004, and you had a great deal to do with popularizing it, playing, an almost 45-minute uninterrupted segment of the Spiracom promotional tape.
1: That's right. Would you please, a lot of the audience now will not have heard that. They don't know what Spiracom was, so can you give us the history, please, of Spiracom?
3: Sure. Actually, it dates back to about from the mid-1960s all the way up to the early 1980s. Research on the development of a technological means of communication with the dead was conducted by MetaScience Foundation, who's essentially the two main players we'll be discussing are George W. Meek, who is the president, and William J. O'Neill, a self-described psychic electronics engineer. Now, these two, in conjunction, supposedly developed a device that facilitated, as you described, two-way conversation with the dead. They called it Spiracom, short for spirit communication. And the project was officially defined as, and I quote, an electromagnetic etheric systems approach to communications with other levels of human consciousness. So they were focused upon the survivability of personality after death, as you can tell from that lengthy title.
1: All right, breaking that down into something that at least some of the people will be able to understand, or maybe I'll just give you my take on it. EVP is very tough to get. You let a recorder go, and maybe if you're lucky, you get a word. Maybe if you're really lucky, you get two or three words or a sentence that appears to come from the other side. Clearly, it seems to come from the other side, but it's always very difficult to get. Now, what they seem to do with Spiracom was to create this electronic device that, I guess, manufactured some kind of noise, perhaps something like white noise or a variation of it, and that would allow the spirit to modulate. It made it easier for the spirit. The spirit could then modulate a sound that was already there and make it come out loud. I mean, it's a gross simplification, but that's kind of what they did, right?
3: Well, that's one method. That's more of the route of a method. And I have to state at the outright that that is just one take on it. I personally don't subscribe to let's say that, but the research, you're correct, of Meek and O'Neill was predicated upon electronic voice phenomenon. I mean, the whole point of studying something like Spiracom would be because of its importance in the forming of a kind of mythos of electronic voice phenomenon. It literally underwrites the subtext of everything that came after it. It is the foundational story on which modern-day contemporary EVP is built. The assumptions of a group of technicians on, you know, the other side in a place called Time Stream, and all of these very elaborate stories built up around this, all have their roots in the Spiracom story and the main players born out of Spiracom.
1: I remember hearing a recording of the voice on the other side they were speaking with. And by the way, who was that mainly on the other side that they were in contact with?
3: Well, William J. O'Neill reportedly first made contact with a supposedly discarnate being, a deceased NASA scientist named George J. Mueller, Dr. George J. Mueller.
1: I remember hearing, as they were developing the electronics to make this communication more effective, I remember hearing Dr. Mueller, was it?
3: Yes.
1: Yeah. Dr. Mueller actually telling them some electronic component changes they could make to make the to facilitate better communication. Do you remember that?
3: Oh, yeah, certainly. And this is in part what made it so compelling to the paranormal enthusiasts of its day and even up to today. And what I've done is conducted such an extensive study of Spiracom, I've come to a conclusion that it is not what it appears to be. And not to deflate the balloon, but ultimately, I think there was some fraud at play. And I don't mean to state that as an obvious type of, you know, fraud, like someone was hoaxing quite intentionally. It's much more complicated. The main
1: Let's hear it. If you think there was hoaxing going on, even unintentional, I'd like to know how it happened.
3: Yes.
1: And how you reached that conclusion.
3: Yes, well, from a very extensive, a really extensive investigation dealing with the primary source materials, what I did was tracked back the MetaScience Foundation all the way to its modern-day president, who was left in charge of the foundation by George Meek before he passed away. This person, Thomas Pratt, he's in Florida. He possesses all of the old Spiracom technology, all of the MetaScience files, reel-to-reel videotapes, audio cassettes, and I've had unfettered access to all of this. And in the process of having access to all of this, I've come across a couple of key details regarding William O'Neill. This is, again, an important part of the story because he was the operator of the Spiracom device, the one who essentially developed it. Okay, so William O'Neill, as it turns out, I'll cut to the quick for you. William O'Neill, I have it documented. He was a schizophrenic who had a ventriloquist's skill set. He was also in possession of an electrolarynx device, which I have on authority of the equipment manifest that came by way of O'Neill's belongings being packed up and sent to the MetaScience Foundation storage.
1: Wow.
3: So what we'll do, I suppose, is reflect upon some of the sound clips, noting how close they do, in fact, sound to an electrolarynx device, albeit one that's being misused. And it's quite interesting that the two voices never speak at the same time.
1: Do you have any proof beyond that, that in fact was what was going on?
3: No, this is circumstantial because the videotapes from the MetaScience archives are all filmed from behind with O'Neill standing at the equipment. We don't see O'Neill's mouth moving. We see hand gestures. We hear sounds. It is kind of compelling to note, though, that on the one-inch broadcast reels that I have transferred, it's interesting to note that when the sound and visuals are precisely linked up, instead of some of this very generationally distant stuff available on the web, sometimes O'Neill's hand gestures don't match his speech. He's actually making hand gestures when Dr. Mueller's speaking, which is a little bit odd. It only happens once or twice. But again, the issue of technological opacity, in other words, it's like a black box technology. O'Neill didn't let folks know really what was in the Spiracom. He released block diagrams, which you know is very different from schematics.
1: Oh, sure.
3: It's a whole other level of detail you'd get with schematics, so no one can reproduce it. O'Neill claimed himself to be this almost like a person completing a circuit psychically to make this machine work, thereby making himself indispensable to the process. O'Neill was receiving payment from Meek. This was his only source of income, by the way. And if people look at SpiracomStudy.com, they can see all the documentation I'm talking about, up to and including images of O'Neill in a cowboy hat with a puppet from his television days when he did a children's show. So using his ventriloquist skills, the electrolarynx, the equipment, the fact that it's black box type of technology, technologically not transparent, all of this came into play along with the psychology of what I've been studying recently. The most fascinating part of Spiracom, as it turns out, is not really that O'Neill, let's say, hoaxed something. It's really, to me, it's about the motivation to hoax it and how a story like this continues to be perpetuated and how it becomes a foundational mythos. You've had people on the air about what's called a meme, this type of infectious idea.
1: Let me stop you and ask you, you mentioned motivation to hoax it. Is there an apparent motivation to hoax it on a part that you have found?
3: Besides the very mundane, obvious reason that if he's receiving monies for results on reel-to-reel and videotape, that he would continue to produce these because it's his only source of income. And there was a one-to-one correlation for, you know, how prolifically he was producing these conversations and how much money he was receiving. Beyond that...
1: That's fine. No, you don't have to go beyond that. Money is always a motivator.
3: Well, no, I think... But we can go beyond it because the psychology of O'Neill comes into play where, you know, at some level, he may not be entirely responsible for what he did. And I don't think I'm showing too much sympathy. If the person was mentally ill, I think that has to be taken into account. You know, there are plenty of psychiatric symptoms like O'Neill's. It's led to interesting research on the cognitive nature of delusions.
1: Was there any diagnosis that you're aware of, actual diagnosis?
3: Oh, yes. O'Neill died in care at the Torrance State Mental Hospital in Pennsylvania. He was his diagnosis was that of schizophrenia, and I have the on the death certificate indicated that other conditions besides the one that led to his death were schizophrenia and a couple of other.
1: Boy, this is pretty heavy stuff. You're blowing this wide open. Question.
3: Mm-hmm.
1: How many times, if at all, were other people present while this communication was going on? Because even though we get camera shots showing the rear of, not showing the mouth or the throat or anything else, were there other people present when this occurred?
3: No. In short, there are tapes in the MetaScience files, some of them, you know, quite disappointing, where we have Meek visiting O'Neill in his burnt-out
1: right.
3: husk of a home, sitting for hours on tape just waiting with this, you know, the 13-tone droning occurring in the background, hoping for some communication, but no.
1: So when Meek was there, it never happened.
3: You're correct. And in fact,
1: wow.
3: the Spiritcom was duplicated at some level. You know, Sarah Estep received like a desktop version. Alexander McRae was offered to experiment with one, and no one had really gotten the results that O'Neill had. And in fact, in 1983, even those results dried up, and MetaScience had essentially given up on the Mark IV version and moved on to some other kind of, you know, laser induction system instead of using audio.
1: Dr. Rourke, when did you begin to conclude the things that you have obviously concluded about all this?
3: Well, it really came together in a kind of synthesis when I just saw this undeniable chain of evidence. I mean, consider it, Art, that we have a schizophrenic with the skills of a ventriloquist who's in possession of an electrolarynx whose technology...
1: Oh, no, I'm with you all the way. I mean, was this a year ago, 2 years ago? When?
3: Yeah, this was at least 3 years ago began to suspect it. 2 years ago locked it in, published it on SpearComStudy.com, and appeared on Coast to Coast November of last year, and essentially didn't state it so emphatically. No, I didn't state it so emphatically. Now, more than ever, after some confirmation, I've essentially triangulated the data. I keep finding more and more that seems to confirm exactly what I'm telling you rather than disconfirm it.
1: Damn it. I mean, you know, this is really a blow to the whole EVP field. It doesn't ruin the whole concept of EVP because I still... Well, let me ask you about that. We don't have a lot of time. We're coming up on a break here, but do you think that EVP is the real McCoy, generally, that there really are messages that come across, or do you think the whole thing is a hoax?
3: No, I don't think the whole thing is a hoax.
1: All right. Stay right where you are, Dr. Rourke. My goodness. Surprise, surprise. Well, that's the way the world works. From Manila, I'm Art Bell. Dr. Stephen Rourke is blowing Spiritcom wide open, says hoax, there'll be more. Listen, I want to get this on the air because I'm going to forget it otherwise. Love to get email from you, doing my very, very best to answer the emails that I get. If I don't answer yours, sorry, but I'm trying. I've got a little extra time these days being semi-retired. So if you want to fire me an email, I am Art Bell at mindspring.com. 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Love to hear from you. Dr. Rourke, back in a moment. Well, all right. Dr. Stephen Rourke is my guest, blowing Spiritcom wide open, and his word, hoax. Doctor, I got a kind of an interesting email from David in Alexandria, Virginia, who says, look, there are many, many ways that an artificial larynx voice box could be used as a very useful component for a project like the one they were in without in any way having it be involving fraud. And that's a fair comment, isn't it?
3: Well, I think if we were to play a track where perhaps
1: Hold on. Before you play a track, just consider this intellectually. An artificial larynx, if you were trying to communicate with the dead and you were getting a response, channeling that response through an artificial larynx would be, I don't know, it seems like an obvious thing you would attempt or experiment with. Is that a fair comment?
3: Well, yes, then that's why Metascience was in possession of it, and ultimately O'Neill came to be in possession of it. However, it needs to be noted that O'Neill did not include this in any way in any of his block drawings. He never conceded to having it. The only reason I know this is because having access, unfettered access to the primary source materials, I find old manuals where on page 32 it used to say, the Spiricom manual, which I know you have, the original manual, first edition, stated plainly that the equipment involved Metascience was in possession of this electrolarynx device. The manifest, in other words, the list of all the technologies that were packed up from O'Neill's home when he was instituted, that list also includes this electrolarynx. So there appears to be O'Neill attempting to hide the fact he had it when documents show he did. And, of course, the Spiricom tapes sound exactly like an electrolarynx. So I know that doesn't exactly mean case closed, and I don't mean to make this out to be anticlimactic. I still study the Spiricom case. In fact, I've decided to do so really based on the fact that there are so many potential psychological operation models. I'm willing to consider, because of the background of William O'Neill, I'm willing to consider, was this a man who was insane and drawn to this? Or was he a man who came to it sane and this drove him mad? Could it be a psychological operation, something on the level of the Paul Benowitz incident, as you know, with Richard Doty conspiring to drive this man insane because he had some knowledge about a secret test occurring.
1: Did O'Neill, prior to his death, ever admit, even when institutionalized, that he had faked any of this?
3: No, absolutely not. Nope.
1: Uh-huh.
3: No. And, he maintained it was, real all the time. There are some interesting hints at this psychological operations angle as far as intelligence ties go. The fingerprints of an individual named Puharich are all over this Spiricom story. In fact, it's all over the story of EVP. Andrea Puharich, I'll give a little background. And I'll do it in a way I think the Coast audience can identify with it. Just as the UFO community is heavily influenced by disinformation kind of sent out by well-known authors and lecturers who turned out to be members of an intelligence organization called the Avery. So the belief structure of thousands of New Agers was manipulated and continues to be by individuals claiming to channel information in some different ways. This started with the channeled information emanating from the nine principles of God, or, the nine. And even if we ignore the blatant historical inaccuracies and, thinly veiled racism that came out of this group of the nine, this supposed group of celestial beings sending bizarre messages about population reduction, the military and intelligence background of Dr. Andrea Puharich, the founder of the Nine Cult, it should be sufficient to question the veracity of any channeled comments that came from this guy. Well, Puharich was actually an individual who visited Konstantin Rautava shortly before he released his book Breakthrough. Here's Puharich visiting the man who ended up popularizing at the world level what we consider to be EVP, the Latvian psychologist with literally hundreds of thousands of EVP examples. Puharich spent a day with him, and whereas the Latvian psychologist was initially kind of skeptical of his own findings, after being after spending some time with Puharich, like almost everyone who does spend some time with Puharich, they end up becoming converted to his exact views. This is the case with Uri Geller and many others. Puharich has got his fingerprints on the trip that Meek took to visit Arrigo, the rusty knife surgeon, in Brazil. And this is where some of the NASA military intelligence ties come in. And this is why I continue to study it, because I'm not entirely certain it's as simple as O'Neill doing this all on his own, because the motivations are kind of thin, and there is the chicken or the egg question, isn't there? Was he driven insane, or was he insane and drawn to it?
1: Mm-hmm. That's a big one, all right. I can imagine that actually being in communication with the dead at any level could tip somebody leaning in that direction all the way over very easily, couldn't it?
3: Oh, yeah, I would think so. And especially, I mean, even if someone was, of course, you know, creating a situation where you would think that, that in and of itself could really strain the sanity of anyone.
1: And there's one other possibility, Dr. Warwick, and that would be that at some level there was, you know, some reality to what happened with this whole case. And then perhaps at some later date or midway through or a quarter way through, he decided to begin enhancing the material for, if you will, the money motivation or whatever motivation he had. So it could be a mixture. Some of it could have been real. And then he could have decided, hey, what a nice income. Let's really do it up here. So who knows?
3: Yes, all possibilities. And in fact, that is exactly why I continue to find it interesting, is this notion of a kind of aberrant organizational psychology where people who, you know, apparently we would look at this and say, no ordinary person has anything to gain by sharing these bizarre experiences, right? I mean, it's counterintuitive to think a person claiming to have these experiences would want to do so. This is the same notion behind, let's say, again, to make a comparison the Coast audience can understand, like, why would someone who has an alien abduction, you know, come out and talk about this? It's so counterintuitive. It's almost evidence that it happened, right? Because no one would really talk about this unless it did. Well, the inverse is, in fact, true regarding the sharing of paranormal experiences in small groups with a population of, you know, let's say, paranormal enthusiasts. And the notion that people have nothing to gain is really belied by two empirical observations. One, the compulsion of the people to constantly share it, and two, the confabulation of the story that you just talked about, the one-upsmanship, sometimes with themselves, and sometimes, again, in aberrant group psychology where they're one-upping each other with more fantastic tales. And we saw this in, again, parallel, we saw this in the UFO movement, where the stories got crazier and crazier.
1: Oh, yeah. Not only disinformation in ufology, but consistent hoaxes. I mean, hoax after hoax after hoax after hoax. It gets very difficult to delineate between them. It's and it just ruins ufology. That's not even to mention the infighting that goes on, not as a result necessarily of disinformation, just people's egos getting involved. Not as much of that in EVP, but
3: well, you'd be surprised.
1: No, I wouldn't.
3: Well, you probably wouldn't be. But really, there was a power grab at the end of Meek's life for who was going to take over control of the MetaScience Foundation because of this, really, this coveted position of president of the organization that was responsible for the Spiritcom. Again, Spiritcom, you cannot underestimate the role it played as the foundational ethos of the entire technological paranormal mediumship movement. This Frank's box, the telephone to the dead, Chris Moon is running around charging people by the hour for. All of these things are predicated upon the Spiritcom. Well, I mean, you could go further back, I guess, if you look at the birth of ITC with that Scientific American article regarding Edison's attempt to communicate with the dead, but really, it's anchored more in the contemporary story of Spiritcom.
1: All right, let's go ahead, and I know you've got a couple of clips, and you know they'll I think, play them at the network for us. So if you would tell them what you would like, what are we going to be playing?
3: Well, I think for the sake of the audience, because if they heard anything online that wasn't at Spearcom's study, they've heard probably audio that was degraded, thrice removed, and generationally distant, and it's really grating and difficult to listen to as it is. But the newly discovered Spearcom audio is a level of clarity I know you'll be excited about, and I'd be pleased to share the entirety of the new audio with you and perhaps see what you find in it. But track three is about 50 seconds long, and it shows the quality of the newly discovered Spearcom audio from the MetaScience archives.
1: Well, I know some of the audience is going to recall the night that I played that 40 minutes, which was pretty hard to listen to, but I couldn't avoid it. It was so fascinating. So track three, you say, back at the network. Go ahead and cue up, and let's play track three.
4: No, I just turned the camera, TV camera on, sir.
5: What did you say? Wait a minute.
4: I said I just turned the TV camera on.
5: Oh, very well.
4: You never know, doctor.
5: Yes, I understand. Wait a minute. All right, now, very well. Let's get on with this. And what I suggest, William, is that we disregard this audio project.
4: Audio project?
5: Yes. In your words, Spearcom, and get on with the television aspects.
4: Oh, I see. Yeah, I see.
5: How much better it would be not only to be able to speak, but to visualize the subject to which we're speaking to. You understand, William?
4: Yeah, I understand. Just a minute, sir. Just a minute.
1: My God. So. God.
3: Much clearer, isn't it?
1: You know, if I didn't hear everything that you... Much clearer, yes. If I had not heard everything that you just said in the first part of the hour here, you know, the hair would be standing up on the back of my neck like it did the first time I heard it without any clarity like we just heard. That was incredible. Now, again, you're telling us that never was there an overlap in the speech.
3: That's correct. In fact, there are moments when O'Neill quite dramatically points out that, oh, we were talking at the same time. But upon critical analysis, you know, just it's assailable at the evidential level. You just if you parse it through a simple program like Audacity, if someone spends the time, there is no actual overlap. What there is an occasional bleed that occurs between what I theorize to be O'Neill's voice and when he puts his oral cavity in proximity to the grinding electrolarynx you clearly hear when the audio is not generationally distant. That was not just the 13 tones in the far distance. What you heard was primarily the electrolarynx buzzing away. And this is a problem, of course, for the Spearcom story, because if it's the case that the clearer the audio gets, the more it sounds like an electrolarynx, that's kind of a problem for the adherents, the paranormal enthusiasts, who no doubt will continue to write maddening emails. And, you know, the hate mail I got after the November show was incredible. The loonies come out of the woodwork. But I can't come on and misrepresent it to appease people. This is my conclusion. Now, I'm not attempting to make anyone's mind up for them. But I do have the clearest audio by way of the actual archives.
1: No, look, you have no idea how I appreciate what you are doing now. And it kind of takes guts in a different sort of way to come back and say, look, I've been looking at this for years now, and here's what's wrong with it. I think there's a problem. That takes guts, and I appreciate it. I don't buy into everything automatically, but, you know, EVP, Dr. Rourke, was one of the things that I bought into, and frankly, I still buy into it. You know, I've got a couple up in Oregon with no motivation whatsoever to be faking what they're doing, none whatsoever. Very nice people, and I don't believe for one second they're faking it. So there's something real on those tapes. There is something apparently to EVP. I can understand the motivation or the alleged motivation of somebody like O'Neill to possibly, I don't know, enhance it, if you will.
3: Mm-hmm. Well, I completely agree. And this is the point. This is why investigating the psychological operations angle behind Spiracom is important. Because think about it. If Spiracom is held out as the best evidence standard, it's like, you know, like EVP on steroids. This isn't just little truncated bits. This is real-time communication. It is the ultimate extension of EVP experimentation. If that's held out there as the best evidence, and then it's undermined so easily, so assailable at the evidential level, maybe someone had this in mind. If there is something to EVP, someone who wanted...
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0: 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And now, Art Bell.
1: Great interest in it. Their permissibility of it, really, in stark contrast to saying, let's face it, they're saying the Catholic Church got a mixed message when it came to EVP. They were saying Ouija boards, no good, but mediumship of the tape recorder was good. Now, that doesn't continue to be the Catholic Church's message, but it could be an instance where, you know, the fox lures the chickens into feeling comfortable enough to have the story turn their way. And it did, I can assure you, I wasn't fed anything, but I can also assure you that for a long time I was disinformed and led down a rabbit hole, Art. I spent about a year investigating what I thought was a tie between an entirely separate George Mueller. You know, there was a real NASA Mueller, and there was also this other Mueller who did, in fact, exist, who worked at Orange Coast Community College and also had some space program and rocketry ties. Very bizarre, these two guys with the same name having resume overlaps, and I spent the longest time establishing the case that these people were one and the same and that he might have been still alive up until 2001. That turned out to be totally untrue, but there's no way I could have come up with so many ties that are presented on spearcomstudy.com to establish that without, I think, someone going out of the way to make it appear this way. In other words, like a rabbit hole to send someone down, the classic muddying of the waters. You know, it's almost
2: Doctor,
1: like
2: our hour is evaporating. Is there any evidence the tapes were tampered with in any way?
1: No, as you see, when they get more and more clear, it's really evident what's happening on the tapes in my mind. And, you know, to speak to EVP, if we consider EVP kind of collectively to describe anomalously recorded sounds approximating vocal utterances as perceived by the listener, I think there's an expansive data set that needs to be looked at.
2: All right, hold it right there. We're at the end of the hour. We'll come back and do a little more of this and then move on to the moon, if you will. My guest is Dr. Stephen Rourke. We're talking about Spiracom, and he's probably blowing the whole thing wide open. I'm Art Bell.

0: once again, Richard C. Hoagland. Here he is, Richard.
1: Hi there.
0: Hi, and let us now add to the mix Mike Heiser. Mike, are you there?
2: I'm here. Hello, Art. Hi, Richard.
1: Hi, Mike.
0: Oh, good. All right. Mike, you're going to have to be very careful to kind of breathe away from the phone. Otherwise, it kind of comes through like...
2: Hook it up.
0: Like a, so anyway, here we gather to sort of give people, I guess, a little bit of a preview of God, Man, and E.T. Is that fair?
2: I would say that's fair.
0: Now, when you all do this conference, you're going to have members of... the clergy available in there to be part of it?
2: Well, there's one, I think Hugh Ross is technically a clergyman right now, but he would be the only one I think that's...
0: Well, he'll fit.
2: Like that.
0: Believe me, he'll fit. He'll be your guy.
2: Well, you have to realize we actually have quite a mix here. It's kind of an interesting setup. You know, this all started actually by... this was initiated by a listener of yours.
0: Oh?
2: Yeah. Yeah, 2 years ago, actually. Someone at the University of Wisconsin, the Parkside campus, heard our show, the one that I did with you almost 2 years ago now.
0: Mm-hmm.
2: And she told me that when I heard that show, I said, if I'm ever the head of this organization that I'm in now, I'm going to invite Mike Heiser to campus. And lo and behold, she became head of something called the Parkside Adult Student Alliance. And 6 or 7 months ago, she sent me an email.

0: and invited me, and I thought that was great. You know, I accepted, but in the meantime, Richard and I started, we met over email, started corresponding a lot, and wound up in Roswell, and we were sitting there at dinner the last night of Ancient of Days, and Richard said, boy, wouldn't it be nice if we had a sort of a university context to sort of take this show on the road. And I thought of her right away. So when I came back from Roswell, I got an email from her and actually called her on the phone. And her name's Donna. And I said, well, Donna, you know, I'd love to come. It's a wonderful offer, but what would you say to this idea? And I said, what if we could get Richard Hoagland here and a few other people? Mm-hmm. And here's the issue, you know, the whole thing about intersecting a religion with these questions. And she went for it immediately.
1: Well, she's a very smart lady.
0: Yeah.
1: Mike, because this is, I think, the central core issue. We were discussing prior to your arrival the possibility that we've already been to Mars, for example. Not suggesting we have evidence that we have, but just, you know, perhaps so, and done in a clandestine way. Now, why? And why don't we know about it? Well, because of this very reason we're about to discuss. I think it's a central core question that's going to be have to be answered and resolved. But look, Mike, let me ask you just straight out. Do you think that there exists evidence of extraterrestrial presence, whether it's abductions or crop formations or other hard physical evidence, or maybe crashed aliens, bodies we still have from Roswell? In other words, do you think extraterrestrial presence is a reality?
0: Well, the way I would answer that is I think that what Richard is doing is the best, most scientific way to go at that issue. I know to the Coast audience, Richard Hoagland and Mike Heiser, we seem like the odd couple.
1: Then that's a no, isn't it? I mean, is that a no?
0: It's an I'm not sure.
1: I need to be
0: persuaded, but I think it would be really neat.
1: All right, then let me try this approach.
2: Well, can I interrupt for a sec?
1: Well, you may. Well, hold on one second, Richard. With what you know about religion, you've studied it, you write, you translate. You must know, Mike, the deep, deep, deep trouble that religion would be in if ET presence was a reality. Do you agree with that or not?
0: Well, I think it depends on a couple things. I think it depends. I don't want this to sound superficial, but it might, but that's not the intention. I think it depends on how it's packaged and what the claims actually are. I mean,
1: wow.
0: To me, theologically, and this isn't new with me. I mean, this goes all the way back into the Middle Ages. The idea that there could be other worlds and other inhabitants of those worlds is an old question that, you know, that the church was divided on. But the mere fact that it was divided means that a lot of people within the church had no problem with it. And there have been some significant theologians along the way that said, "Wow, this would be neat. You know, this would be great."
1: Well, I don't know a lot of them that say it would be neat, but I do know a lot of them who get really angry. They send me emails, and oh boy, I'm telling
0: you,
1: we are toying with concepts given directly by Lucifer.
0: All right. Now, I've always come on the show and called myself the equal opportunity offender. So here we go. That's because I agree with you, and I do think that the scenario painted in Brookings, is real.
1: Me too.
0: Okay. But I think it's because, again, I said how it's packaged, and let's divide that into points A and B. Part of the problem with the need for packaging, even bringing that up,
1: packaging,
0: is that people, in my estimation, have a superficial knowledge, religious people have a superficial knowledge of theology and the Bible. I mean, they don't really read very far into it and actually think very broadly.
1: Yeah, but we're not talking about how well you wish they were educated. We have to talk about what they do know.
0: Right, and that's point B, and that's why I do think that Brookings does paint a realistic scenario.
1: You
0: and
1: bet.
0: What it's going to take is the real crux of the issue for many people, and I'm going to put Christian, Muslim, Jew here into one category, and educated and non-educated into one category. The real crux of the issue is this issue of human origins. Now, that question is actually separable from the question of, is there intelligent extraterrestrial life? I mean, we tend to connect them, but there's no necessary logical connection.
3: Well, let me interrupt.
1: Yeah, go ahead, Richard. Your time.
3: If you claim that we're doing the most scientific stuff in this area, the central thing we have been looking at for 20 years on Mars is an effigy, a statue, a memorial, an icon, which is human or humanoid in a place where it has no business being. This is why the mainstream crowd, from planetologists to biologists, basically have given a short shrift, because by everything that they think they know about independent evolution of life, finding a human face on another planet, even the one next door, is impossible.
1: As you see, Mike, this is real trouble for you.
3: Which means,
1: separated, yes,
3: guys,
1: it is too.
3: Means, if you extend the logic, if it isn't independent, if the face on Mars is not the Martians, if it really refers to the human species on this planet,
1: here it comes.
3: It says, big letters, Hollywood sign size, intervention by someone, some alien presence.
1: Yeah.
3: And that's the third rail of the theological debate.
1: There you are, Mike.
0: All right. Well, there's a large difference between human and humanoid. Now, Richard, you use both terms.
1: Huh?
3: Because if you actually look at the numbers and the biology people and their independent evolutionary statistics, even humanoid is impossible. Unless it's related.
0: Well, that would be like saying, I mean, to me, that's a logical jump. That would be like saying, because...
3: But that's where they are. You were saying where theologians are. That's
0: right.
3: Where they are.
0: Oh, yeah.
3: If it looks humanoid,
0: I would agree that,
3: it's
0: I would
3: part
0: agree
3: of
0: that
3: the
0: a
3: family.
0: Number of people make that connection.
3: Well, I'm talking fairly like George Gaylord Simpson, who was a huge big biologist back in the 50s and 60s at Harvard. He basically coined the phrase, if you threw the dice again, you might get intelligence, but it wouldn't look anything like us. And that has been the canonical standard. Finding a human face on Mars means it's humanity somewhere involved, and that would be the theological no-no, a la Mr. Bell.
0: Right. It would be, that's accurately stated, it would be the theological no-no. But what I'm saying is there's a logical disconnect there.
1: Well, disconnected
0: here,
1: for us.
0: Let me just give you the disconnect.
1: Yep.
0: We resemble apes. Does that mean they created us or we created them?
3: No, we're related. We're part of the same family. We're genetically
0: right, but
3: related.
0: But see, that's a whole different question.
3: No, it isn't.
0: Yeah, it is.
3: We evolved from, or they evolved from, that kind of relatedness.
1: I thought we evolved from.
3: Well, but I'm saying if you didn't know,
0: all
3: if you didn't have
0: all
3: the genetics.
0: All of these, if we're all related, and again,
3: well,
0: I don't see a theological problem with that.
3: Earth.
0: If
3: primates
0: we're all related,
1: hold on now, hold on, you guys, one at a time.
0: Okay, if we're all related, then that speaks to common origin, which I don't, in a theistic model, and again, theologians have been here and done that. In a theistic model, that's what you would expect. You would expect God to have created both, and you would expect there to be similarity. You would expect there to be relationship. You know, the using the family metaphor. Again, you know, this is nothing new in the realm of theology, but the jump that's being made is the displacement of a common creator for both, in sort of from an umbrella creation to a sort of lineal. I create you, then you create something else, and then he creates something else. That's where the logical disconnect is.
1: Okay, well, here's where I've got a problem. If there's a relationship, then what about that whole big important part of Genesis where, you know, the world got created, and then man, then Adam and Eve, and then all the, you know, it's so specific in the way it all occurred that if it turns out we were seeded from Mars, that's a really big problem.
0: Well, let me put it this way. It looks specific.
1: Yeah.
0: Okay, but there are lots of ways.
1: You're going to tell me it's metaphorical?
0: No, not at all. There are lots of ways within, I mean, I'm a text person. Okay.
1: Yes.
0: But the question I ask myself, you know, in this issue or whatever issue, is what can the text sustain? What does the text allow? There are lots of ways, you know, to look at Genesis and not see grammatically. I mean, I'm not just making it up. I'm saying grammatically that there is a lineal progression from a specific point in time. My own view, actually, is that Genesis 1:1 does not speak of the original creation event. I think it refers to a subsequent creation event, to the original, you know, point of origin, Big Bang, whatever you want to call it.
1: Yeah.
0: Grammatically, you can have great stretches of time in which, okay, again, this is all theoretical. I wasn't there, so I don't know. In which you can have lots of things happening. So again, the only people.
1: I'm not sure what you just said. I mean,
0: okay, what I'm saying is.
1: See, I'm with literal people,
0: Mike. Let me illustrate with the first verse of the Bible.
1: Day by day, it said what he did.
0: Okay, let me illustrate it with the first verse. It says, in the beginning, God created. Now, in Hebrew, the very first word of the Bible is Bereshit. Okay? That word does not have the word the in Hebrew in it. So you should translate the verse without using the word the, which is really difficult. What it means is it's indefinite. It is an indefinite time.
1: Okay,
0: the verse could be translated like this.
1: But Mike, I understand technically how you can go and make this case. But my point is, and we already talked about this, that isn't what people believe, Mike. What people believe is written quite clearly, and they take it quite literally.
3: In the King James Version.
1: You better believe it.
0: And that's part of the problem.
3: So we're talking about a political reality as opposed to an academic or scholarly reality.
1: Yes.
3: And who is the guy here on the panel who has done more politics on this than anybody else over the last 20 years? One of my most interesting and surprising results, data, folks, real data, is when I was asked to do a piece on CBN, Christian Broadcast Network, for Pat Robertson.
0: Mm-hmm.
3: This was back, I'm trying to remember, it was right after Monuments was published, which means it would have been in the summer, fall of 87, spring of 88, somewhere around there.
1: Yeah.
3: The other thing that happened is that I got called, before you and I hitched up, Art, I got called by Christian radio networks, including one very bright guy out there in Southern California. And what astonished me, I had been on Good Morning America. I'd been on, what's the one on ABC? Not Seth, Good Morning America. I'd been on with Charlie. I'd been on all the mainstream shows. The most penetrating, the most careful, thoughtful presentation of our data, and I've got the tape, to date, then was done by CBN, by the Christian Broadcast Network, by Pat Robertson 700 Club.
0: What do you make of that, Art?
3: I was astonished at how thoughtful and how probing and how big they thought and how they weren't afraid to ask the unthinkable questions that the mainstream guys, like my old friend Morton Dean, he just snickered and giggled when I was on Good Morning America.
1: Yeah.
3: You know, when I worked with him at CBS, and he couldn't look me in the eye.
1: Well, they snicker and giggle a lot on those morning shows.
3: But not on CBN. And then the radio experience, I was invited back several times. I found listeners. Now we're talking about the rank and file, the people that you're so worried about, the people who would tune in. And this was Christian. This was steeped in fundamental Christianity.
1: Yes.
3: These people, again, asked really good questions. And wherever I wanted to go in terms of speculating or posing a this or looking at it like a that, they would follow, and there didn't seem to be the castigation and the shame on you for thinking those outrageous thoughts.
1: Okay, but Richard, did
3: you... And that's
1: you,
3: data. We
1: did,
3: must factor that into this equation.
1: Okay, but fine, but did you really talk about the possibility that everything that they believe to be true, sorry, Mike, because that's what they believe to be true, is wrong? Did you hit him in the nose with that?
3: All right. How well do you know me? What do you think?
1: I don't really know.
3: Would I pull my punches if I could support it?
1: In front of a bunch of fundamentalists, I'd sure pull one of mine.
3: Well, I didn't.
1: You didn't.
3: No, I was invited back.
1: You hit him right in the nose with, look, everything you believe may be incorrect.
3: Incorrectly interpreted. That was my out. That we're not talking about there not being God and there not being a plan. We're just talking that we're not smart enough to really have figured it out yet, and we need more data, and that data is on Mars.
0: See, Art, the purpose of the conference is to do just what Richard described, okay, in front of people. It is to confront the church with, you know, what I think is good work that needs to be pursued and followed. You know, and we all know that, you know, Richard's work is going to get criticized. It's been criticized. People don't like it, whatever. But it's something that I think should be looked at. And on the other hand, just as Richard's trying to, you know, educate, we'll just say the lay naturalist or materialist public, even though his audience is much wider than that, as he just described, what I'm saying to the church side of this is, look, you know, you need to think more broadly than this.

0: By the way, Mike, I don't mean to cut you short on your interpretations of why the, you know, what's written in Genesis may have an alternative meaning. I simply think if this panel, God, Man, and E.T. is to be effective, it has to deal with what people believe and probably won't have a chance to teach them something else. And Richard, R.G. in Rockville, Maryland says, why is CBN receptive to Richard H.? Because they put a human face on God and Satan, why not Mars too? In other words, it's still, they're still just saying, sure, God could do something of that magnitude. That's man, you know, and they're pretty.
1: But isn't that what we've been saying for a while now, that the data indicates that Cydonia and Mars is somehow part of the family, the human family? And this is what, with all this evidence, see, look, when Mike and I met and actually did this panel at Roswell, it was clear to me from the discussions we had with the religious and theological people that we met there, some pretty neat people, that this is an issue whose time has come.
2: Yep.
1: In fact, it's well overdue. We have now assembled a body of evidence, apart from the whole ET UFO question, which stands still. We've got official government imagery, which even blows Art Bell's mind.
0: Yeah, all of that's true. But the
1: issue. So we put it together and we present it to these people, yeah. And we say, okay, given that this is testable, given that this is the information we've assembled in 20 years and the research that's been done, our conclusion is probably that it's real. What do you make of it, and when will we discuss the implications? And what Mike and I are hoping. And I'll lay out tonight exactly for the country what we're hoping. It's basically a grassroots campaign to put this question front and center, whose time has come. If this is real, what the heck does it mean?
0: Well, all right, I can play a part here, Richard, very easily. You say, I look at this, you put all of this in front of me, and as a fundamentalist, what do I think? I think it's the devil's work. I think you're being led down the path, you're being lied to, because that is what Lucifer does. That's what he does. And you're going to be led down the path into worshiping false gods.
2: Well,
0: you're led away
2: from
0: God's path. It's the devil's work.
2: You know what, Art? When you came back on the air, you were expressed a little concern about us using the conference time to teach people something different. That isn't actually what's going to take place at the conference.
0: Well, no, I was just saying that
2: we have an old Earth creationist, we have a young Earth creationist. I'm actually both, and we have Richard.
0: How can you be both?
2: It's real simple.
0: Either it man and the
2: no, there's a prior creation in Genesis 1:1. I can justify that grammatically. After which there was a recreation in literal 24-hour days. I'm amazed that the people, especially grammarians, people who do Hebrew, just haven't seen.
0: Boy, talk about
2: some of these
0: having
2: things.
0: Your cake and eating it too.
2: No,
0: we were here with the dinosaurs, Mike. We were here with the dinosaurs, created, boom, just down there like that.
2: No,
0: 6,000 years ago. Mike, honest to God,
2: we don't care. Maybe. We don't care about the people who will not go beyond the English Bible, who will not think outside.
0: You
2: the
0: box. Have to take them into consideration. They might even be close to the majority in this country. You guys, if you could only be in my seat when we do some of the programs we do and get some of the emails that I get, you'd have a better understanding.
2: Well, I've heard a lot of the shows. I have my Art Bell hat here. I have my Art Bell mug. I'm a dedicated listener.
0: Fine.
1: Art, I get a lot of faxes.
2: Emails. That's true.
1: I get a lot of faxes, particularly after we do a show, of very dedicated, serious, honest folks trying to convert me.
0: Of course.
1: Okay?
0: Why do you two think the Brookings Institution concluded that it would be basically a social disaster if E.T., if contact was made, if
2: okay,
0: it was imminent,
2: was,
0: if it was here.
2: 40 years ago.
0: So what?
2: We're not saying, you know, I'll speak for myself. I think Richard would agree, but we're not saying that the group that would be upset by this has gone away. What we are saying is that it's smaller.
0: What about the fundamentalist outlook has changed 40 years ago to now?
2: I would say very little.
0: Damn right. Very little. And so what would be changed?
2: I think you're overestimating the percentage of the Christian world that is fundamentalist.
0: You're underestimating them.
2: No, I live in this world. And even within Christianity, fundamentalism, I mean, if it's defined historically, is a very small percentage of the evangelical, the believing Christian world.
0: Well, they sure like to write email.
1: See, to me, this is the fun and important part of this. We're all basically speaking kind of theoretically. Art has one database, which is the emails that he gets. But most people, Art, you will agree, who write email, particularly nasty, negative email, are predisposed against what they're writing about. You get far less positive, supportive email than you get, you know, hoots and catcalls if they think you've done something wrong. Yeah. I was on CBN. I have been asked on Christian radio many times. The response I got, my database is that the people who are interested, who show up, are very curious and very open and are willing to see where this leads.
0: But, you know, Richard, see, this person is right. Why is CBN receptive to Richard? Because they put a human face on God and Satan. Why not Mars, too? So from their perspective, they allow you to fit in only as far as they want you to fit in, Richard. If it's a human face, it's because they're human-centric, and humans are the only thing. And if it's on Mars, it's because God put the human face there as a dedication to the work he did here on Earth, which is the only work he did.
1: And how is this any different than the Saganites? Those people who think we're unique, or the nearest ETs are light years away and can never come here because they don't know how to build spaceships.
2: Or anybody who just would oppose even looking at Richard
1: Daley. I have found that the most religious, dogmatic, knee-jerk reaction, to use the common cliches, have come not from religious people, but from sectarians, from so-called scientists.
2: I would agree with that, by the way.
1: You know, those are the people who are dogmatic
0: and
1: fundamentalists.
0: That was another finding of the Brookings report, was it not?
1: The group most threatened would be the scientists.
0: Yes, sir.
1: Well, I feel, and Mike and I put this together because it's time to again test the model.
0: Well, Mike ought to know something about this. The way people are when they write something, they put their careers on the line. Scientists do that. They write papers, publish or perish, right? They write papers saying it's this way, and if it's some other way, they're in deep doo-doo, right?
1: Given that we've got a scientifically defensible data set, the stuff from NASA, this extraordinary stuff on Mars that screams for answers, and given that the centerpiece of it looks hauntingly like us and by both the religious perspective and the scientific perspective in the 21st century, it shouldn't be there. We thought it would be a heck of a thing to get a discussion going around, and this is going to be a test model.
0: Well, it may be the first tier, really, because until this gets settled or dealt with in some way or another, it potentially is stopping everything, Richard. Missions to Mars and a lot of other things that I can think about.
2: I think you know, another thing we're trying to offer, just from my perspective, is that look, we don't want to create the impression that Richard and I or anybody else agree in toto. We do agree, I think, in principle that, hey, we want to know, we want the truth to be known, that people do have a right to know. From my side, I'm thinking, look, you know, theism can bear the weight of this, all right? On the one hand, you're correct, Art, that there will be a lot of people who will not bother to think. Well, welcome to the world of theology. I mean, this is just the way it is. You know, Richard's accustomed to uphill battles, trying to get people to think about these things, you know, in his line of
1: work. It's not just
2: work,
1: the world of theology, Mike, it's the world.
2: Yeah.
1: Most people would prefer not to think. What makes this audience and Art different, what he's created with this venue, is an audience of people from sea to shining sea who stay up night to think about the unthinkable.
0: Yes. Yes, and many of them, when I take the positions I'm taking, and I am taking a position here because I want you guys to know what you're up against, so I'm taking a pretty rough position. But a lot of people just go berserk out there, and they say, oh, no, I'm as Christian as you can get. I have no problem with this at all. Well, I do have a very open-minded audience. Richard, you're right. But it's atypical. It's not the general population, and it sure as heck not the Bible Belt.
1: Look, given my proclivities for the political side of this, which I came into the hard way because initially I thought it would just be science, it would just be data, it would just be testing it, and I found there's this huge impediment, the elephant in the room, the 800-pound elephant that nobody wants to talk about, although I think elephants weigh a bit more than that. It's this, whatever the agenda is to keep it down on the farm, yep. I think it goes back to Brookings. The difference between me and Mike is that Mike, I think, believes that Brookings was an honest effort to assess the state of the country in the 50s on these issues.
0: You don't think so?
1: I think it was a politically spun document to seal the deal before any real evidence was in. I think that the fix was in before Brookings was ever written.
0: For those who are not familiar with Brookings, would somebody, Richard, why don't you do it? Just give
1: a
0: very brief...
1: Well, Brookings basically was this NASA study commissioned in 1959, just as NASA was being formed.
0: Yes.
1: Of the Brookings Institution, the most famed think tank in Washington.
0: Yes.
1: To basically study the impact of the space program on all different facets of American society.
0: A few what-ifs.
1: Meteorology, meteorological satellites,
0: yep.
1: Seeding of hurricanes,
0: yep.
1: Urban development as monitored by satellites from space, Teflon, new materials, new energy sources, the whole gamut. It's a 400-page book, which I've got one copy of.
0: But as part of it.
1: As part of it, there's a section on NASA and the subject of extraterrestrial life.
0: Mm-hmm.
1: And it did two things that were stunning. It predicted that NASA in the next 20 years, which remember from 59, 69, that's 79, 1979, would find evidence of ruins elsewhere in the solar system, either on the moon, Mars, or Venus. It didn't say may, it said would. And then it said that the implications of this were that serious consideration should be given to the role of the discovering scientists in making this information known. Mm-hmm. I believe that Stanley Kubrick and Arthur Clarke's film, 2001, was written as a response to Brookings.
0: Well, I'm not sure if you covered this well enough exactly. I mean, it predicted that it would have extremely serious impact on...
1: Oh, yeah. The bottom line was that civilization could be destroyed.
0: Thank you. I mean, you don't want to leave these things out.
1: If this information was improperly handled, and by improperly they then question the role of scientists who were involved in the discovery in making it public.
0: And yes.
1: Which is an official public document through NASA which questions whether something will be ever made public.
0: Well, so did it suggest that such a discovery would perhaps better not be made public?
1: Yes.
0: Yeah, it did.
1: Yes.
0: It did. So it,
1: yes.
0: it set a kind of
1: and
0: a policy.
1: And it questioned the role of several groups in society,
0: okay,
1: such
0: so
1: as
0: it set,
1: religiously
0: yes.
1: minded people.
0: It set a kind of a policy baseline, right? Which
1: and it
0: says
1: recommended
0: you're
1: further
0: not gonna...
1: studies,
0: yeah.
1: which we can't find. But if you look at the shape of what's happened on the Cydonia question for the last 20, 30 years since 1976, it has all the hallmarks of a Brookings response, namely keep it covered, keep it secret, keep it dissembled, keep it deflected, don't deal with it seriously, so the culture never has to grapple with the fundamental question.
0: Well, speaking of fundamentals, I asked, do you think fundamentalism has changed much in, say, 40 years since Brookings? No, it hasn't.
2: But it's a marginalized thing within the Christian world. It's a very small percentage.
0: Well, you know...
2: I mean, we're not shooting for the periphery. We're shooting for the middle.
0: Okay,
1: you want the mainstream. You want the Episcopals. You want the Methodists. You want the Baptists. You want the Catholics. you don't need the so-called marginal groups at the edges of the bell curve.
0: Well, even small margins.
1: Like what happened in Waco with, what's his name?
0: Yeah, well, also small marginalized groups of fundamentalists can do a lot of things, like knock down buildings in New York City.
1: Well, what's interesting is that the Brookings Report was far more worried in its handling of theology and a theological response to this by Buddhists than they were of American fundamentalist Christians.
0: Is that right?
1: Yes.
0: Now, that alone will generate a reason for people to come back.

0: Once again, Richard C. Hoagland and Mike Kaiser. I'm Art Bell. All right. Richard, you mentioned Buddhists.
1: Yes. I have got Brookings. I went to my vast library and found my Brookings document. I am sitting here, open to page 225.
0: Uh-huh.
1: This is a fascinating paragraph, Art.
0: And it says?
1: It says, the fundamentalist and anti-science sects are growing apace around the world. Remember, this was written in 1959.
0: Yeah.
1: And as missionary enterprises may have schools and a good deal of literature attached to them, one of the important things is that where they are active, they appeal to the illiterate and semi-illiterate, including as missions, the preachers, as well as the congregation, and can pile up a very influential following in terms of numbers. You see where they're coming from.
0: I know that if someone actually said that on this program, they'd get a lot of really nasty emails.
1: This is a government document circa 1959. Let me emphasize that. Here's the part that's really intriguing. For them, meaning these fundamentalist anti-science sects as viewed by NASA, the discovery of other life rather than any other space product would be electrifying. Since the main ones among these sects are broadly international in their scope and are in some places a news source, the principal distributors of mass media materials, an important source of value interpretation, a central social institution, an educational institution, and so on, some scattered studies need to be made both in their home centers and churches and their missions in relation to attitudes about space activities and extraterrestrial life. Additionally, we'll not get to the good part.
0: Okay.
1: Additionally, because of the international effects of space activities, and in the event of its happening, of the discovery of extraterrestrial life, even though space activities are not internationalized, it is very important to take account of other major religions. So, for example, Buddhist priests are heavily politically engaged in Ceylon. So, too, in Burma, many politically active men, including UNU, I think he was a member of the UN, are professionally active Buddhists. The Burmese convoked the Sixth Great Buddhist Council, which brought together a huge international group of Buddhist lay and ecclesiastical leaders, and it seems likely that, at least in the case of Theravada Buddhism, with the wide participation of modern educated, politically active men, Buddhist beliefs and principles are being reinterpreted. We need, and we do not have, good observations or interpretive statements about the possible repercussions of space activities, etc., for these Buddhists.
0: Well, that's saying they don't know. It didn't say
1: they were
0: that,
1: astonished.
0: Well, they didn't say it would go further. It'd be worse than
1: what
0: the
1: they
0: Christian
1: were worried
0: reaction.
1: About was political activism.
0: Yeah. Okay.
1: And
0: well,
1: they were most concerned not about domestic American fundamental political activism, but in this context of 59, they were worried about Buddhists as an example of a coherent religious political response in the international community. Now, let me leapfrog here. When they wrote this, remember how they said that these missions overseas were the centers of education, publications, literacy, etc.?
0: Yes.
1: We now live in the internet satellite television era. So the fears that they had, that the fundamentalist anti-science doctrine as they saw it would have a monopoly on their followers, on their parishioners, no longer obtains. There's a wide spectrum of communications now to these people, the same people we want to talk to. And what Mike and I are trying to do with this first conference is to get a groundswell going so people will engage in the conversation. And frankly, I think there's going to be an extraordinary conversation to engage in.
0: Lou in Phoenix, Arizona says, hey, Art, you know, you missed the biggest fundamentalist threat. What will the Muslims do? This would drive them insane. They'd want to start a jihad against the rest of the galaxy.
1: No, absolutely not so. Wrong.
2: Not so.
1: Absolutely. Mike, you want to tell them why?
2: The Quran, of all the three major book religions, Judaism, Christianity, and Islam, the Quran is probably the clearest in allowing for other worlds.
1: It allows for ET's art right in the Quran.
0: All right. Well, then Lou's wrong.
1: Well, he's looking at the terrorist spin doctoring of a tiny, tiny percentage of the Muslims of the world.
0: Well, again...
1: But that would be like taking out a tiny percentage of fundamentalist Christians and making them the problem.
0: Right. Well, you're saying, you keep saying of every religion that the only problems are going to be a tiny, tiny percentage. But gosh darn it, you guys. I'm telling you right now, this tiny percentage, first of all, I'm not so sure it's so tiny. And secondly, they're definitely not quiet. They are the most aggressive, verbose, active people that you're ever going to want to meet your whole life. And you can't marginalize these people. I'm telling you right now.
1: We're not marginalized. We're talking to them.
0: Right? Well, but by your very statements about how small their numbers are, and I'm not even sure you're right about that.
2: Well, I'm quite confident in that. I mean, that is the environment I initially, religiously speaking, came from. When I use the word marginalized, I'm referring to their numbers. I'm not referring to them as people or anything like that. I mean, my concern is with the broader evangelical world. Okay, the resistance is going to be there if, as I said, depending on how it's packaged, the Christian community, the academic Christian community, and there is a very large active academic Christian community within the evangelical spectrum, has always adapted to things like this. Let me just give you an example. The whole quantum model, the whole quantum physics thing. Initially, when that came out, it was like, oh, this is just the boogeyman. This is just a tremendous threat. I mean, once people started thinking about it, they realized, wow, you know, this can really... give us a lot of insight onto a number of theological issues. And once again, and I think this the ET thing, if Richard's right, I mean, if this actually pans out in a reality someday, once again, I think theism can sustain this. It has sustained many things. You know, from a theistic perspective, we believe that God is the creator. He knows how the universe ticks. We discover it. And we go on.
0: Well, this, though, gentlemen, is going to depend on how this occurs. And many qualified guests have said to me, okay, Art, fine. If we get a signal from 10,000 light years away, and that's announced to the world, the world will handle that reasonably well. Yes, there'll be a lot of speculation and nervousness and all that, but it'll be handled pretty well because it's 10,000 light years away. And we'll just have lots of questions about it, like we do about religion anyway now. However, if there is something really traumatic, like a real-time landing in Atlanta, for example, I mean, I don't know, you know, something really serious, and we're presented with the fact, for example, that we've been authored and tampered with for some time now, and our genetic fathers just walked down that corrugated, unknown metallic thing there from the saucer. And these are our fathers. These are our creators. That would not be handled so well.
2: Well, the first question a thinking Christian is going to ask is, how do we know that? How do you prove that? And what I usually get is, oh, well, there's the genetic similarity. Oh, well, there's a visual similarity. Oh, well, there's this. Oh, well, there's... Well, hey, we got that on the planet Earth. And again, there's a logical disconnect to it. So if there's a genetic similarity? That doesn't mean that one species created another.
1: There is
2: a significant disconnect here. But I have to agree with you, Art, that people aren't going to... I understand what you're saying. A lot of people aren't going to even ask the question, is there a disconnect? They're going to just react.
0: Now, I don't minimize what you guys are doing, because it is my belief that the Brookings Report governs what we do now. It governs what we're not told right now. It certainly allows for secrecy and top secrecy and levels a million times above that of things that we're never going to know about. It laid the groundwork for that. It was the baseline for all of that. And they like to keep secrets anyway. So they just will cite that forevermore, and maybe they're not wrong.
1: Just below the religious paragraph I read before,
0: yes,
1: there's another line that I really had not read until this moment carefully.
0: And it says?
1: Well, remember my spin on this, is that Brookings is a political document designed to keep the in-crowd in line. It's designed to keep honest scientists and bureaucrats and civil servants
0: yes.
1: from blowing the whistle
0: yes.
1: by laying out that the stakes are all of civilization and, you know, cats and dogs living together and all the other terrible things that could happen versus keeping the secret careful until the appropriate time. And they decide the appropriate time. Listen to this line. If plant life or some subhuman intelligence were found on Mars or Venus, for example,
0: yes.
1: there is on the face of it, there is on the face of it, no good reason to suppose these discoveries, after the original novelty had been exploited to the fullest and worn off, would result in substantial changes in perspectives or philosophy in large parts of the American public, at least any more than, let us say, did the discovery of the coelacanth or the panda.
0: I wonder how they reached that conclusion.
1: Well, one wonders a lot about this document because all the supporting studies they call for...
0: Well, one does more than wonder about it. It said some things about fundamentalists, Richard, that were just downright insulting.
1: Yeah, but think of the...
0: I mean, fundamentalist does not automatically, unless you're an intellectual stuck way up there somewhere kind of person, it called them sort of backwoodsy and not too intelligent, and I forget what it was they said in there, but... Wasn't good.
1: Art, remember the culture of the 1950s, what was happening in the South?
0: Yes.
1: We were lynching human beings.
0: Oh, yes.
1: People
0: oh.
1: were running around in sheets.
0: Yeah.
1: We just defeated a guy over on the other side of the world that slaughtered 6 million of a particular race.
0: That's right.
1: So we've come light years. I really agree with Mike. We are not the culture that spawned this document, regardless of its honesty. And we need to engage in the conversation now. Not tomorrow, not next week, but now.
0: But you see, I don't think, yeah, but their basic conclusions were as true today as they were then. And
1: you
0: I don't
1: can't say
0: I don't,
1: that.
0: When I refer to that, I refer to the fact that society couldn't handle it any better today than it could then. I don't see what's changed that's going to allow that. Nothing's changed.
1: Look, I have always argued, from the moment I got into this and realized that these ruins on Mars could be real, might be real, possibly could be real, that the safest way to back down from the Brookings position
0: yes.
1: to educate the middle of the bell curve was to start dealing with the most unthreatening aspect, which to me is ruins lying on another world. Not guys landing on the White House lawn, but ruins, boys and girls, libraries, technology, wonders, medical advances.
0: Yep.
1: Do you realize that if we sent an expedition, even a robotic expedition that could bring samples back, and we went into laboratories at Sidonia and simply took the bottles off the shelf and sent them home,
0: yeah.
1: we might find the most astonishing cures for the top 50 diseases of humankind in the world,
0: we might.
1: Particularly if those folks were related and more advanced than us. The benefits so far outweigh not knowing. And if the impediment to not knowing is a political hang-up...
0: Okay, you know what else we might find out, Richard?
1: Yeah.
0: I mean, I'm glad you said that. But suppose, for example, we found out that what killed Mars and killed all the previous residents of Mars is soon going to kill us. That might be something that you might not want to put on tomorrow's Daily News headline.
1: Unless there's something you can do about it.
0: Unless there's something you can do about
1: it. And I have argued strongly based on the physics, remember, that's another whole show, the hyperdimensional model, that what we are being shown, even in the layout of what they built, is an extraordinary, empowering science of energy, information, and new physics that allows us to do almost magical things.
0: One might ask, though, that if all that's true, then how come they're dead?
1: Ah, because in the theological plan,
0: yes,
1: in the flaw of the human condition, there is the awful, awful conundrum that men and women, for reasons that border on the insane, in fact, they are insane, go to war with each other again and again and again. Mm. Who is to say, in terms of Mike's perspective, of the gap between Genesis 1 and Genesis 1:1, that somewhere in that gap Mars falls, and it, in fact, is after a fall. It's after a decrease of enlightenment. It's after a proximity to the Godhead, and that our problems can be looked at from a totally new perspective with totally new solutions based on greater insight if we only encompass the insight.
2: We should bring in Dave Flynn's work here.
1: Well, do we want to really give it away? Because
2: no,
1: that's really cool.
0: Oh, yeah, we do want to give it away.
2: What is it? Well, what
1: Art is desperate. Go ahead.
0: No,
1: go
0: ahead. We want to give anything away on the show. So,
2: what Dave is doing is exploring, you know, Mars-Cydonia connections in old world mythology, and I'll just leave it at this.
0: Yes.
2: He would say that what Richard just said about the fall of Mars, so on and so forth, that ancient mythology and megalithic structures on Earth actually reflect a belief that that happened.
0: Really?
2: We'll just leave it there.
1: Remember, I had a section in Monuments, or I have a section called The Search for the Terrestrial Connection?
0: Yes.
1: What Flynn has done, and he's really done a hell of a good job, and I don't say that about a lot of people, because, you know, I'm really, really, really persnickety about good research. But David Flynn has done some really cool stuff, and he's on the panel. What he has got is a solid documentation of the Mars echo in terrestrial mythology, ranging from the Christian fundamental story laid out in Genesis,
0: yes,
1: all the way through the Middle Eastern, Sumerian, Assyrian, Babylonian, etc. And he's got the most astonishing surprise.

0: Once again, Richard C. Hoagland and Mike Heiser. Richard, if and Mike, if Brookings, just for the sake of discussion, if Brookings was right then and they're right now, and you wanted to change that, how would you do it?
1: Mike, you want me to do something, or you want to do it?
2: Well, I'll speak for the Christian community.
0: Sure.
2: I think that the Christian community needs to be exposed, again, to what Richard's doing. And I don't want to misrepresent Dr. Ross or the Paul Nelson, our other speaker. I mean, they're going to be skeptical about extraterrestrial life and from a scientific perspective. But if Richard's model is correct, especially the hyperdimensional, the mathematics and all that, that screams intelligent design. And the church needs to be confronted with that, with reality. If this is reality, the church needs to be confronted with that, and I think slowly it will acclimate, it will the mind will become open, God will come out of the box, as God has done many times within the church, and people will start to think about it and see. Theologians, pastors, whatnot, will start wrestling with this and articulating for the laity that theism can sustain this, and this is, you know, just one of those things. It's exciting. It means something, but theism can sustain this. So I think it's just a gradual educational process and thinking through the issues. But again, there are some, you know, non-negotiables. The whole creative aspect.
0: Yes, it's the non-negotiables.
2: But where see, the fact that there is a non-negotiable does not damage the pursuit of what Richard is trying to do. In other words, does everyone have to agree 100% with Richard Hoagland?
0: No,
2: to say yes.
0: No, the
2: you're
0: lar-
2: onto something, yes, and this matters.
0: But the larger issue here is not whether Richard is precisely right or wrong. It's even a larger issue. It's there probably are aliens, and
2: if it didn't bother Aquinas, it shouldn't bother us. People just need to go back to they need to start thinking about their theology again.
0: But what if? You know, I mean, the panel has to deal with what if we run head-on into a non-negotiable.
2: If it didn't bother Aquinas, you know, I'll give you another name, C.S. Lewis, very common name, very familiar across Christian and non-Christian perspectives. He actually wrote a trilogy.
1: Prelandria, Out of the Silent Planet.
2: Prelandria, Out of the Silent Planet, That Hideous Strength, where he dealt with this. I mean, this is old stuff Christian theologians have tackled.
0: Is our origin negotiable?
2: Well, theism is not negotiable. Okay, as far as what God did, when he did it, how he did it, the mechanism, these are all the things that within the scientific and the philosophical world as we know it now, you know, quantum physics, all these other different views, this is why there is diversity even within the Christian community this issue. The non-negotiable is theism, that God created. The mechanism of creation, some Christians embrace evolution.
0: So that's
2: more
0: or less a no, right?
2: Excuse me again?
0: It's a non-negotiable.
2: As far as God creating.
0: As far as our creation is concerned. That's
2: right.
0: Not negotiable. So that if we were to go to...
2: The mechanism is negotiable.
0: The mechanism is so you think it's how negotiable? Let's see how negotiable you think it is. If we went to Mars and we found out that indeed that it had been populated and there was substantial, extremely strong evidence that we are Martians, for example, is it that negotiable?
2: Hey, what does the phrase "we are Martians" mean? That we're common ancestry?
0: That we
2: both descended from the same creator?
0: No, not necessarily. What it means is that we came from Mars. We came from Mars. Mars was dying somehow.
2: You haven't answered the question of how we came from Mars.
1: You haven't all you've done with that question is to move the who is the human species back one planet. It's
2: right,
1: the same question,
2: with the mechanism,
1: which has historically been with us. It's just been moved one planet over.
0: Well,
1: we had a migration. So we had a California gold rush to Earth. That doesn't change the fundamentals. What does change the fundamentals?
0: But it said something about Earth being created.
1: Not, yeah, but Earth is an ill-defined term.
2: And Genesis says that God created everything in the heavenly host. I mean, you have to realize, Art, again, this is not a road that theology has not been down. The laity doesn't realize that because the laity, quite frankly, is complacent. And the negative way of saying that is they're smug. They're theologically smug. And I just think that if this is reality, and again, I'm not omniscient. I don't know if Richard's right. I look at his what he's doing as a credible attempt to try to establish this. You know, and I'm not going to compare him, you know, to people I don't think are credible that, you know, I've dealt with before. But this is not a road that theology has not been down. And if he's right, this is part of general revelation. It's part of the creation. It's part of what God did, and we need to understand it.
1: You want to hear something really freaky, gentlemen? When Mike and I planned this, you know, and discussed it, and he finally got the go-ahead from the university, I had no idea that the lead story in Atlantic Monthly, which is a mainstream publication.
0: Indeed.
1: They bill themselves as the smart.
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0: 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And now, Art Bell.
1: Theologians who, as Mike has been saying all night, have grappled with this successfully and want to know.
2: If all of this is true, then Brookings was wrong then and is wrong now.
3: I don't think
2: that much has changed.
3: It's a matter of degree. I mean, it's not an either or. This is the either or fallacy. Either Brookings is right or it's wrong. Why can't the answer be yes? Okay, yeah, there are people who would react the way Brookings does. I mean, that is a no brainer. I mean, it's just they're going to be that way.
1: Art,
3: the question
1: is
3: how much.
1: If the world hasn't changed since 1950, what the heck are we doing here?
2: If you are our government, or it's hard to be that, but if you're somebody very high up in government and you're reading the Brookings Report and you're considering what your policy is going to be, maybe is.
1: See, now you're getting close to what I think is the real issue.
2: Well, sure.
1: I read you that paragraph so that you could all out there listen to the overwhelming political fears inspired by Brookings. They're not concerned about Christians believing this or believing that.
2: Well,
1: they're concerned about fundamentally religious people
2: of
1: many different stripes enacting their beliefs at the ballot box.
2: Well, let me tell you something, brother. In our Constitution, religion and the state are separated. But in reality, in politics, there is nothing at all separated. Politicians have to act all the time with religious belief in mind. Oh, you bet.
1: What Brookings did not forecast, which I found interesting in hindsight, is the rise of the fundamentalist Christian political perspective in the central mainstream American body politic, particularly in the 1980 election.
2: Yeah.
1: Fundamentalist Christians helped Ronald Reagan get elected.
2: You betcha.
1: They then helped George Bush get elected.
2: You betcha.
1: They did not help Bill Clinton get elected.
2: Right.
1: They were incredibly, shall we say, put off by Mr. Clinton, part of the backlash, part of the political war that we have, which is called the cultural divide, of people like Bill Bennett, is between the state of values as held by that constituency.
2: Yep.
1: Versus what they perceive to be the liberals, the Hollywood left, et cetera, et cetera. You're seeing it again reflected in the last tortured days of the California recall campaign. That divide on cultural values, I have believed for quite a while, is politically what's holding up the train here. And the only way to get past this station is to directly confront it, show mainstream Christians this is not against their religion, and in fact it could enhance their religion. But we're not going to know unless we go.
2: So you're going to try and demonstrate this, in essence, to the political powers that be, that they need not be afraid of this. It's going to be your goal, right?
1: That's our goal. And what will be the criteria of success will be if other universities pick up on this conference, if they invite us to take this show on the road to Georgetown, to UCLA, to Podunk, U in Iowa, wherever. We will know we've got something by the tail, that the interest of the body politic is bigger than the fear.
2: Well, I certainly agree that is your goal. I'm just thinking, though, that you're going to run into a brick wall, and I could be wrong. But I don't think I am.
1: Hey, you've got a front row seat, my friend.
3: Art. One of the things, Richard has had a lot of experience, like he said, with CBN and so on and so forth, but one of the things that I think that Richard took from Roswell, and he's alluded to it tonight, is, again, being in this environment where you have, Christians discussing these issues and seeing the openness.
1: Do you have that email handy from, what's his name, Mike?
3: Which you have to give me the contents a little.
1: One of our panelists in Roswell wrote this really affirming post-conference email.
3: Oh, that was Chris.
1: Okay.
3: Yeah, I bet I have it somewhere.
1: If you could quickly

0: behind it, because that would tell Art a lot about how the straws are blowing in
1: the
0: wind.
1: Well, I'd like to invite Art to the next one, AOD 204. I know you, Art doesn't.
2: You might
1: you
2: not
1: don't do too many things, but you're.
2: I don't, but you might. Welcome. You might not want to have me there because I really do have certain beliefs that.
1: Art, we had Richard Hoagland there. Let that sink in. You know, and along those lines, what we wanted to show.
0: The only ungodly thing, Art, is they made me get up at 7 o'clock on a Sunday morning. As I said, I've never been anywhere on a Sunday morning talking about God for many years.
2: I bet.
1: Well, we wanted to show, look, it's not the Christians who have this interest that are shutting the non, Christians out, or the non, evangelicals, or whatever label you want. It usually works the other way around. I mean, we don't get invited to a lot of things. I've said before on the air, and I'll say it again, and I'll stand by it. Coast to Coast is one of the few shows that'll even have me on. Hey, it is the other side that tends to be close-minded, and I appreciated what Richard said earlier about there is a significant section of Christianity that's used to thinking cosmically, the big picture kind of thing.
0: That's the
1: so
0: thing.
1: So I would I'm inviting you right now, Art. I mean, come to 2004, be a spectator, be a speaker. I think you'll be surprised.
2: But I'm telling you that even though this, and we covered this earlier, is a very open-minded audience, probably 10, 20 times more open-minded than the average audience for a talk radio program. But even this audience has a high percentage of people who would just utterly, I can't even know, if you could sit in my seat and read the emails, you would know these people believe what you're discussing is absolutely the work of the devil.
0: That's why we're devoting 3 hours to an interchange, questions and answers, panelists responding. I think a lot of that you see in your email, Art, if I may be so bold,
2: from this open-minded audience,
0: is from the perspective of frustration. There's a conversation they have not been even invited to join. What we're trying to do is invite people to join a crucial conversation, which I think is the imperative of the entire species. It's got to be thrashed out. It has to be thrashed out before officialdom deigns to tell us. And the upside could be that if we get a groundswell going here of people who are thinking on their feet about these cosmological and theological issues, and we can create a political visibility for that, it could help advance the day when they'll finally get around to telling us.
2: These people would say to you, though, I don't go anywhere to negotiate my faith.
0: But no one's asking anyone to negotiate their faith.
1: I don't think they need to go any further than their Bible.
2: I understand. I'm just telling you how hard a mission you have in front of you. Not that you're not used to hard
1: Richard,
2: ones.
1: Richard's used to uphill battles.
0: The nonsense that's been thrown at us for the questions we have raised.
2: Yes.
0: It's time we raise serious questions so we get serious answers from serious people.
2: One thing it will not be is boring. I guarantee you that.
0: Well, I am preparing a special paper. I've never done this before in this because I've never had – it has not been the time for the critical mass that I think we've now achieved.
2: Yes.
0: So I have titled my talk very provocatively for certain people, The Gods of Sidonia. Knowing that – I see you didn't look at my page. And we shall go from there.
2: The Gods of Sidonia.
1: And that is an updated title, too, the last couple of weeks.
2: You just threw that in to totally plaster somebody. Oh, my. Well, all right. It has been a pleasure having you both on. All right, you two. Good night.
1: Good night.
0: Good night, Mr. Bell.
1: Thank you, Art.
2: Yes, good night. Well, what an intriguing night, and a little taste of what I guess they're going to try to do. It's probably the question to be answered, and that is, of course, how the religious world, not just the Christians, but the entire religious world, would handle the news of, and I mean the hard news, of an ET presence and perhaps something even a little further that has to do with our roots and our beginnings and all of that. Indeed, and a very non-trivial question.
3: 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And now, let's open Art's vault for a classic bumper hit.

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0: In the human experience, not easily nor neatly put in a box. Things seen at the edge of vision, awakening a part of the mind as yet not mapped, and yet things every bit as real as the air we breathe but don't see. This is Dreamland.
2: Good evening, everybody. It's Sunday evening. Welcome to another Dreamland. I'm Art Bell, and there's a bunch of news to catch you up on and a couple of programming notes, and we'll launch as usual with Linda Howe this evening, parked in Denver, Colorado. First, though, I would like to welcome to the Dreamland group, KTUC-AM in Tucson, Arizona. KTUC, one of the regular affiliates on the syndicated program, now joining Dreamland. Welcome, Tucson. And the person who had most to do with that, I guess, Mike Gabrielson, who is the program director at KTUC. Good to be in Tucson now with Dreamland. Also, WAIV-FM, the station manager there, Richard Parker in Peru, Illinois. So, Richard, thank you for getting us on in Peru, Illinois. Welcome to those two of it. Now, totaling 75, as Dreamland continues to grow, racing toward kind of a catch-up, I guess, in the number of affiliates with our regular syndicated program. Now, moving away from our usual topic for just a moment, for those of you that have not heard it, I would like to announce there has been an apparent agreement of some sort with regard to Haiti. Colin Powell, Jimmy Carter, and Sam Nunn, as you know, were in Haiti trying some last-minute bargaining with the military dictators there. This has apparently been successful, and an invasion which actually had already been ordered with airplanes in the air and all the rest of it, averted at the last minute. U.S. troops will enter Haiti tomorrow at about noontime under the auspices of U.N. Resolution 940, and hopefully there will be a peaceful entry into Haiti. Now, that is problematic. The dictators have agreed to step down, but apparently do not necessarily, though they may, leave Haiti. If there is to be violence in Haiti, there may be violence at the announcement of the dictators giving up power. So all of this is news. We will continue to monitor, but there will not be an immediate invasion. There will, rather, be an orderly entry, they say, of U.S. troops into Haiti later on tomorrow, beginning at about noontime. Most of the national news will be covering that event. That would be noontime, I suppose, East Coast time. So that is the status of Haiti. We will not be going on live at the 11 o'clock hour because of this, and we will be catching you up on it on the syndicated program tomorrow. That is breaking news, and I wanted all of you to get it. Now, for Dreamland, let us go all the way to Denver, Colorado. Actually, not as far as we usually go, to find Linda Howe, who's doing who knows what in Denver, but has a report for us. So, Linda Howe, good evening to you.
3: Hi, Art.
2: Hi.
3: I'm glad to hear that a nonviolent solution appears to be in the works for Haiti. That is good news.
2: So it would seem, Linda, yes.
3: And I am in Colorado, where I spoke at the International Forum on New Science in Fort Collins this weekend. Subjects range from healing and free energy research to unexplained phenomena, including crop circles, animal mutilations, and the human abduction syndrome. Many people were talking about the question, what evidence is there that human abduction involved physical non-human entities from some unknown origin instead of mental hallucinations? And the fact is, and has been reported by several human abduction research in the last two or three years, is that one out of four people in the abduction syndrome remember full conscious encounters with non-human beings. One such abductee is a Colorado woman that I interviewed today who has seen non-human creatures in her apartment. She desires to remain anonymous, but has agreed to share her experience with our Dreamland listeners, and I'd like to play an excerpt from that interview now.
4: About 1993, it was in spring, March or April. I was getting ready to go to bed, turn out all the lights except for one I always do in the foyer right by the entrance to my apartment. Lay down, and from where my bed is, I can see into the living room and through the tunnel light through. And I was startled because right as I looked up, there was these three real short little beings. There was a door to my bedroom that was open, and these beings were so small, the top of their heads just went to, like, the door handle.
3: About 3 feet.
4: With that, they looked like babies. And I'm thinking, my God, these look like little white babies. And I didn't see the eyes of the face. The minute I saw them, I couldn't move. You know, I keep a gun by my bed and everything. I couldn't even reach, put my arm outside of the bed to grab them. I mean, I was just startled. If my mom had appeared in my bedroom, I still would have been startled that time of night. And I remember I couldn't move, and I was telling myself, you will remember, you will remember. And I was trying to, I was looking at their torso, and I was trying, like, okay, I cannot move, but I'm going to remember everything about you or whoever you are. And their skin was like onion skin. I mean, it's almost like if you see someone's fingerprint and you can see the lines in there, you could actually see the texture, and the skin seemed so thin. But it reminded me like a fingerprint or onion skin. And it was so white. It was almost like there was a light inside them. It was so bright from the three. And that's all I remembered. At all.
3: They must have gotten close to you for you to see something like this pattern.
4: Oh, they were coming. They were coming straight towards me. When I saw them at the door, and I could see the height right there, I mean, they did not, they just kept coming. And when I was shocked when I saw them, I tried to move to grab my gun because I was startled, like, what is this or who's in my room? And immediately, as I had visual contact, I immediately could not move. And that's why I told myself, okay, you've done something to me where I can't move. But it's kind of like trying to remember someone who's mugging you, trying to get a good description. Except I didn't look up and saw the eyes or the face. I only could concentrate on their torso because it was just a matter of seconds. Yeah, they were coming so fast. And I remember little, tiny, tiny, thin, long arms.
3: Now, to listeners listening to this, they may think, this is a scary story, but you're still here. Now, what would you say to the listeners now? You've had multiple encounters with something that you would consider to be non-human, right?
4: Right, definitely.
3: And it's happened since you were a child,
4: mm-hmm.
3: and you are still here. What is your sort of residue now from a life of interaction with something we're all trying to understand that's not human? What do you feel that they want from you?
4: I feel like I'm being studied by not one, but several different groups. It's almost like, okay, what did this group do? Let's go see. And I feel like, at times, like a lab mouse with no say-so, no clear answers. But some groups, it seems like they're more interested in human emotions, how people react to certain situations. Some it's physical, and physical examination.
3: Do you think that this is anything to be actually afraid of?
4: I guess it's a human thing. It must be, because spiritually I feel like I'm tied into God and things like that, but each time you're abducted, you don't get self-assured. It's not like, okay, I've been abducted several times. I'm coming back. I'm going to be okay. Each time they take you, you wonder if you're ever coming back. Because there's nothing in guarantee. They don't talk to you. They don't tell you, it's okay. We're just taking you for this and this and we'll bring you back. It's the most isolated, loneliest feeling any person can experience because you're in an environment that is somewhere else that you can't do anything about. You don't even know where you're at or how it works. You just know one minute you see something, they're taking you through the doors, taking you through the walls, through the windows. You feel relief when you return, but you're traumatized when you return.
5: Usually with missing time.
4: Right. Not always. Not always. It depends if you're looking at a clock or what, you know, if you can keep track of it.
5: Now, in terms of people who are hearing about the abduction syndrome and conferences in which there are discussions with abductees and with researchers and investigators, if you were personally, from the basis of multiple interactions with this, whatever this non-human intelligence or non-human intelligences are, were to just speculate on how things might unfold in the future, about whether we're going to have some kind of public interaction, what would you speculate?
4: I think this is going to continue to increase.
5: Leading up to?
4: I think one day they will make themselves known. I think one day you're going to look outside and the sky is going to be filled with crap.
6: And one of the values, Art, of conferences like this is being able to talk with people, as this woman has described the conscious encounter, mm-hmm. and others are feel that they can discuss encounters like this with investigators totally off the record and confidence. And then all of us are gaining, I think, more insights to the fact that this is not simply a mental experience. There are too many people who are reporting absolutely concrete something that they're interacting with, and that is part of, I think, why we all continue to try to monitor the abduction syndrome, because if she's right, if someday the skies are going to be filled with discs, as many abductees have said,
2: mm-hmm.
6: The world better be a little more up to speed than it is now on the fact that we're not alone in the universe.
2: Well, it seems as though most UFO investigators are now beginning to follow the abductions as the best path to trying to figure out what's going on here.
6: Right. And I thought that she was especially honest and especially summarizing in so many of the other people's experiences that I've had conversations with, that so many people, even anonymously, they still don't want to discuss anything in public.
2: Sure. Linda, where will you be next week?
6: Next weekend, I should be back in Philadelphia.
2: Ah, back home finally.
6: Right.
2: All right, wonderful. Well, thank you for the report. She was emotional. She did sound very straight to me, Linda. It was a good report. I appreciate it.
6: Yeah, and next week we'll go on to some other topics, and I'm sure glad we're not going into some military situation in Haiti.
2: Cross our fingers. Thank you, Linda.
6: Thank you, Art.
2: Take care. I don't know that we're not going into, quote, a situation. We are going into one, but it is not going to be, as at least at the very moment they hit the shores, as contentious as it might have been. So we'll be examining this whole question of what's going on with Haiti over the next 24 hours, and no doubt talking about it on the syndicated program. In a moment, David Scott, I think you'll find him a fascinating guy, will be talking about life after death. I think Mike Rigby is David's mentor and helped bring him here, and I think you're going to enjoy it, and we'll get to David Scott in just a moment. I want all of you to listen to me very closely if you've got any savings, money kicking around, extra money. A sense of humor and perspective are what is needed to get through this life, according to David. He's a musician, songwriter, author, philosopher, student of quantum physics, and seeker after spiritual truth. All these things and more are parts that make David who and what he is, a human being like any other, trying to get through life and make some sense out of it all besides. Author of the soon-to-be-released book, Way of the Ultimate Warrior, David stresses the importance of creating a solid spiritual foundation in one's life as a way to battle many obstacles and challenges that one faces as they sojourn upon the earth. Understanding the varying degrees of spirituality and beliefs of others, David focuses on principles that will surely assist anyone desiring to create their own heaven on earth while all around them there is chaos. David has studied all his adult life the many and varied religious beliefs of the world in his search for the truth. He has learned there is a common link between all of them, the reality of the spirit of man. He has learned, too, that spirituality and science are now beginning to merge together in quantum physics. His studies in the field have confirmed his belief the universe is not an accident, that there is an intelligent design behind it. His studies at Brigham Young University were heavy on music, philosophy, and religion. Not content with the rigid environment found within a university setting, David set off on his own to explore this life, to discover the truth to be found in it. He was not disappointed in his search. He said, quote, "I haven't found or learned all there is to know and learned concerning the spirit and its relationship to eternity. But I have learned for sure that we continue to live after this life, and that this life really isn't what it appears to be. There is definitely something going on bigger than we can possibly imagine." Because of David's understanding regarding the spiritual nature of life, Mike Rigby, publisher of the popular book Life in the Unseen World, and a guest here, asked that he share the story behind his newest release, Heavenly Ways of Earth's Graduates, the true story of three Allied soldiers killed in World War I who were actually permitted to return and report their experiences and share their insights. Wow. As to most of those living still on Earth, he says it's an exciting opportunity. I'm sure it is. There's a lot to find out about a man named David Scott, so let's go find it out, shall we? David, welcome to the program.
7: Thank you, Art. I'm happy to be here.
2: That's quite an introduction. I'm glad you sent that to me. I was kind of curious about what approach you were going to take. David, you are convinced, are you not, there is a life that follows this one, some sort of consciousness?
7: Oh, yes. There's most certainly a life after this existence here on Earth. Most certainly.
2: Well, I know that you concur with others that I have interviewed that the life after this one will occur in spiritual planes. Is that correct?
7: Yes, it is correct. See, what happens, Art, is that we come to this earth to learn as much as we can, pretty much to understand how to live by faith, how to create, how to use our thought and everything like that. Depending on what we do in this life will determine the quality of life that we have after we leave this life.
2: Interesting. David, did you see a movie called Defending Your Life?
7: That's a wonderful movie.
2: Wonderful movie. Is it anything like that, do you suppose?
7: Well, Defending Your Life, Albert Brooks was great in that movie.
2: Mm-hmm.
7: That movie, Albert Brooks is killed, and he is brought to Judgment City. And he is forced to sit there in what he felt was a judgment session, reviewing areas of his life. And in that movie, he was seeing something like 9 or 10 hours of his life, or days of his life, where they determined the amount of fear that he just demonstrated throughout his life.
2: That's right.
7: And in the course of the movie, certain principles came out that much in your life has to do with how you relate to fear, how you react to certain situations, and what you do to overcome that fear. And that, in a certain way, is true. In other ways, there are the things in there that are purely theatrical.
2: Of course. But, I mean, you could almost describe where he was in that movie as a spiritual plane or
7: absolutely.
2: A middle ground of some kind. And is that what you feature we will go to?
7: Well, we go to, it all depends, Art. When you die, you'll, for instance, I guess everyone's now familiar with Betty Eady's book, Embraced by the Light.
2: Absolutely.
7: And she experienced the opportunity to go to a plane of existence that is far higher than what others have described in their experiences. She says she actually met Christ and was permitted to tour around the universe, so to speak, and see all the creations of God. And in that setting there, she was able to, as she called it, a life review, where she not, and this is the interesting thing that I thought was fascinating, because it's just not her that was relating this story about the life review. It was many others, where she said that not only did she have the opportunity to see her life, but she had the opportunity to view it from the perspective of the individual that she was relating with at the time. For instance, if you hurt someone's feelings, not only were you able to see you hurting that person's feelings, but you were also able to feel how that person felt when their feelings were hurt.
2: So we will be exposed to ourselves. That is, it's going to be some sort of mirror of review of what we have done.
7: It's going to be called to our attention everything we've ever said, everything we've ever thought, everything we ever did in life. There are no secrets hidden.
2: Wow. All right, David, we're at the bottom of the hour, so rest for a moment. We'll come back and get much deeper into this.
7: Okay.
2: All right, David Scott is my guest from, I believe, up in the Salt Lake City area. And we're talking about life after death, what it's going to be like, what's up there, what we can expect.

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2: It certainly is. Hi, everybody. I'm Art Bell. Engrossed right up until program time here. It was a little confusing with the situation going on in Haiti. But again, there is a tentative, perhaps tentative is the wrong word to use, an agreement with regard to what's going on in Haiti. Back now to David Scott. And David, I would say that life after death, or the possibility of it, has been an abiding deep interest of mine. It's one of the things that provoked this program. And I would ask you how you know. You apparently know, so how do you know? What proof would you cite, the best proof that exists, that there is life after death, that there are these planes of existence, that we do come back again?
3: Well, you know, aside from the fact of the many accounts, for instance, Dr. Raymond Moody's in-depth studies in his book Life After Life and More Life After Life, and other credible people such as Dr. George Ritchie, who in his book Return from Tomorrow. My own personal experiences, not that I have to say right at the beginning, I myself have never had a near-death experience. But I've had many experiences dealing with the spirit, personal experiences of the nature of you can't deny them. And as for myself, I know that there is a life after death, that there is something far more greater waiting for the human being than people can ever possibly imagine in their hearts or mind.
2: In the movie we mentioned a little while ago, one of the questions he asked was, is there a hell? And the answer was, no, not really, but L.A. is getting pretty close. That's and so I would ask you very much the same sort of question. Is there, in your view, a hell?
3: Well, you know, there, as you're probably well aware, there are millions of people throughout the world who believe that there is, and that they believe that if you don't do certain things in this life, you won't go to heaven, but you'll go to hell. Now, I personally believe, after countless years of and hours of study on the subject, yes, there is a hell, but let me explain that. There are different spheres of existence in the spiritual realm. Many people have said that, who have gone there and seen them, suggest that there are seven spheres of existence. There are three below and four up higher. And the lower spheres, or the darker realms, constitute what is hell. Now, I just finished reading a book called Wanderer in Spirit Lands. It's briefly, it's an account of an individual from Italy who died and was permitted to return. And he had a hell experience.
2: Yes, they're not very widely publicized, David, but I was going to bring that up. There are a number of people who have had NDEs and claim quietly, as you can imagine they would, they went instead to a hell.
3: Yes. I just completed a book that a friend of mine suggested to me. It's called To Hell and Back by a man who actually died and went to hell called Dr. Maurice S. Rawlings. In his book, I wouldn't really highly recommend it because it doesn't go into the depth that you would think it would. It has an agenda to it, and his agenda in the book is to literally scare the hell out of you. But he describes several instances in which people died, and instead of waking up in a brilliant paradise pasture, they were in hell. And their experience so terrified them that they wouldn't talk about it. When they got back in their bodies, there was one instance in there where on the operating table, the guy was resuscitated, and he begged the doctors, "Don't let me die. Don't let me die. I am in hell." And, you know, that sort of experience lets you understand that what we do here is so much the more important.
2: Well, it does put that slant on it, yes. What is the best description you've heard of what hell may be? I mean, surely people have told us, have they not?
3: Well, from what I've been able to gather was that hell is a very dark land, and there's, just as there are several levels of the upper realms, there are several levels of the darker realms.
2: Darker realms. Mm.
3: And the book I just mentioned, Wanderer in Spirit Lands, he describes having gone to the darker realms, but there were still realms below him. And he said that there was literally a ring of fire around the lowest realm.
2: Fire.
3: Uh-huh. Now, this isn't the traditional lake of fire and brimstone he's referring to. It's a barrier where ones from higher realms can pass through to it, but those on the other side of it can't pass beyond that barrier.
2: All right. Where do spirits fit into this? And by that I mean spirits, for example, I've got some photographs, David, of what I believe to be ghosts.
3: Right.
2: Now, where do ghosts fit in? Are ghosts people that simply have not gone to any spirit realm at all and are somehow trapped here, or is in fact this earth a spirit realm?
3: Yes, that's very true. This earth itself is a spirit realm. You see, as it's described, if you remember when Mike was on your radio show, he talked about Life in the World Unseen, where Hugh Benson described that in concentric circles around the earth are realms of spirituality.
2: That's right. Mm-hmm.
3: And that the ones closest to the earth were the darker realms. People who have seen ghosts, yes, I believe that there are spirits trapped here on earth, and what traps them here is their unwillingness to give up the temporal cravings, the appetites that we are all endowed with, that they are still attached to the things of this earth.
2: Okay, well, that implies some kind of choice.
3: Yes.
2: And a lot of ghost stories and spirit stories seem connected to people who die violently,
3: mm-hmm.
2: or people who die at a very bad moment and have unrequited love, or some tremendously emotionally important thing that was going on when they died.
3: Right. And this is very true. Many people who do die of a violent nature, let's say they were murdered,
2: mm-hmm.
3: They're so full of rage that that someone would actually take their life, that their entire being is filled with revenge. And they will do whatever. And let me say here, Art, it's very possible for a spirit to interfere with your life. A spirit from the darker realms is quite capable of interfering with your life.
2: Without your ongoing knowledge that is occurring,
3: knowledge.
2: I mean, you're just sitting there saying, God, I've really had some bad luck here in life.
3: Mm-hmm. And it's very possible. Now, you see, again, though, I have to say here that if you are being challenged by a spirit from a dark realm, it's because of your choices that you've made. If you're so focused on spiritual matters, and if you pursue a spiritual path, you're protected from these things yourself by your own will, you see.
2: Mm-hmm.
3: And but most people, they seem to live their lives in such a way as to negate any possibility of a hereafter or a life after death or any consequences thereafter or any blessings thereafter. And we merrily go along with the flow.
2: David, let me ask you about the nature of the soul, since it is apparently the thing that traverses from one existence to another, I guess. Is it?
3: Mm-hmm. Yes.
2: Yes, it is. There were some very early studies that I just can't shake from my mind, David,
3: mm-hmm.
2: regarding people who died.
3: Right.
2: And were actually measured with regard to weight.
3: Mm-hmm.
2: And were measured to have had their weight change at the very moment of death.
3: Right.
2: And there was no other explanation anybody could give other than, you know, that it was the soul.
3: Yes. The spirit. Yeah. People have. It's essential to understand that spirit is matter. It's a refined form of matter, but matter nonetheless.
2: Is matter in the sense it is energy?
3: Well, energy is matter. Matter is energy.
2: It's energy.
3: You know.
2: Yes.
3: But the thing is that the soul, the spirit, is actually refined matter, and it vibrates at a higher frequency than your physical body. If you consider everything around you is one huge vibration, everything in the universe vibrates at some sort of level. And as I've discovered, and as are related in Life in the World Unseen and Heavenly Ways of Earth's Graduates, they talk a great deal about the vibrational level of an individual. And so, yes, when a spirit leaves the body, you're actually losing matter from the body. So, yes, I would say it could be measured.
2: That's remarkable. Hold that thought, David. I'll come right back to you. That's one. Back now to David Scott. And we were discussing the nature of the soul, and you're saying it is matter, in effect, and it vibrates.
3: Oh, yeah.
2: At what frequency, David?
3: If I knew that, I wouldn't be talking to you right now.
2: Well, there you are. I was going to say, like Dan Rather, people are going to be stopping you on the street saying, "What's the frequency?"
3: This is true.
2: So we don't really know, but you believe that at some level it vibrates at a frequency.
3: Well, you see, what happens is that when you come here to Earth, you come here with a certain agenda. It's personal for each individual who's ever lived, who is living out, who will live in the future.
2: Mm-hmm.
3: You come here with a certain agenda, and that agenda primarily is to create your own spirituality, to progress spiritually. And as you progress spiritually, you raise your vibrational level just a little bit, and just a little bit more, and just a little bit more. And then eventually, you're going to be able to see around you the spirits that are tied to this earth. Are you going to be able to receive direct communication from your spiritual servers or your heavenly father? And you're going to be a clear conduit in that regard. Yes, everything vibrates that way.
2: Huh. So it is possible then, as you progress,
3: mm-hmm.
2: to actually talk to the spirits that have gone before.
3: Oh, yes. There are countless instances of that ever since recorded history. Of course, many people put it down as myth.
2: Well, they sure do. One way it's done, it is said, is with Ouija.
3: I do believe that the Ouija board can receive communication from spirits, but you got to understand, what spirits are you talking with?
2: Well, I don't know if it's the Ouija board or just the fact that people are sitting down and actually trying to communicate with spirits.
3: Right.
2: And so you think they do?
3: Well, maybe it all depends. Is it through the course of their own will? Are they moving that little triangle around the board? Or is it to such a degree that a spirit is actually communicating through you? I can tell you this, my own personal belief is that anybody communicating through a Ouija board isn't someone that you would want to listen to anyway.
2: Mm. A lot of people say that such an attempt to communicate is inherently dangerous, that you might call up things you might not be so happy about. Do you agree with that?
3: It's very possible. Part of the thing that you need to understand is that the spirits that live nearer the earth in the darker realms are constantly roaming the earth, roaming around in their own misery, and they want everyone else to be miserable, and they will attempt to influence you to, think in a certain way.
2: Well, I would think then that somebody sitting down and playing about with a Ouija board would be just inviting these spirits who are kind of looking for trouble anyway.
3: Well, I would think so too, yes.
2: Yeah, to come in and cause trouble.
3: Mm-hmm.
2: So you would say to anybody considering playing in such areas, Don't do it.
3: Yeah, don't do it. You see, the thing is, you got to remember that if a spirit is tied to this earth, his vibrational rate is just a little bit higher than yours, and which means it's easier to bridge the gap. When you're trying to communicate or when you're trying to receive revelation from a higher source,
2: mm-hmm.
3: their vibrational rate or their spiritual plane is so much higher that they have to lower their vibrational rate to talk to you. It's a lot more difficult. Specifically when you're kind of caught up in the everyday goings-on of life, you don't listen.
2: All right. Well, what you're telling us about what happens after we die, David, is markedly different than is described, or most people would say, is described in the Bible. How do you reconcile these differences?
3: Well, you know, I truly believe the Bible to be an inspired work of our Father in Heaven. There's no question about it. But think about this for a moment. The Bible is only a couple of thousand pages long, and much has been written after the fact, and much has been left out, and there has been much taken out, for instance, the Apocrypha. And so there's much spiritual truth that is out there that isn't dealing with the Bible, which isn't dealt with in the Bible. Now, see, now also, too, the Bible was specifically written for one purpose, and that was to teach the gospel of Jesus Christ.
2: That's right.
3: You see. And the Bible is specifically designed to put people on this path of spirituality and to find the truth themselves. Anything I'm telling you, you can find out for yourself. There's nothing I'm saying that you can't go out and find out for yourself.
2: Would you describe what you believe and the avenues you pursue as kind of a new wavy sort of thing?
3: A new age type of thing?
2: New age, yeah.
3: Ah, geez, I have a real problem with that. Yes, new age philosophy and new age thought is truly the popular thing now. Specifically, it's popular for people who want to justify... Oh, I'm trying to say this in a nice way, trying to justify their current lifestyle. Instead of calling on their Heavenly Father, they call on the universal intelligence. Instead of following after one perfect man, they say, you know, you create your own reality, and everyone, you know, there are great teachers throughout the world, Buddha, Gandhi, you know, all these things. So
2: it's interesting then, you accept some New Age philosophy, but you don't embrace it to the exclusion of more traditional beliefs. You mix them together, sort of.
3: Well, see, the thing is that New Age philosophy, there is some truth in New Age philosophy, there's no question about it. There is a life after death, there is spiritual planes of existence, of all those avenues. There are people on this earth that can communicate with spirit who have passed on. And there's active communication going on between the spirit world and people. There's thousands, if not millions, of people throughout the world who have had some spiritual experience with someone from beyond our current existence. I'll tell you what I believe right now, so there's absolutely no confusion in the minds of anyone.
2: The God is the God of the Bible.
3: That's right, and Jesus is the Christ, the only way to the Father.
2: All right. Well, then back to the mechanics, because that's what I find absolutely fascinating, these different spiritual planes. Is there any way that a person can know what spiritual plane they are destined for, or anything about their next life, or for that matter, their past lives, before they die?
3: Well, yes, and I don't know. Yes, you can know what you can expect when you die, and you can know at this very instant. What are your thoughts right now? What's your true desire in your heart this very moment? And if you know what that is, then you pretty much have a good idea of what kind of plane of existence you can experience if you were to die at this moment.
2: Boy, I don't know, David. If I do that, I'm going to be honest with you. I've done things in my life that I'm not proud of, that I worry may be held against me in some judgment city-like place, if I'm forced to even review all of my own actions. I'm not so sure. I have my doubts. I've been okay, but then again, maybe I haven't.
3: Well, did you learn from your experiences? Did they make you a better person? That's the question that needs to be asked. Also, too, and this is something that I find absolutely astonishing to me, people seem to think that Father is sitting up there with a baseball bat just waiting for Art to screw up one time, and he's going to bop you one, bud.
2: Yeah, that's right.
3: You know? And they worship Father not because they love him, but because they fear what's going to happen if they don't.
2: Mm.
3: And the thing is here is that everything that happens in this life, every minor detail, is for your own benefit. It's you see, Father doesn't see the sin. He sees what the benefit of the sin is going to create. You see, he also sees that there is going to be an opportunity for you to grow from it. Everything is good in the sense that you're going to learn from it eventually and progress higher. When you put your hand on a hot stove, that was a bonehead thing to do, but you're never going to do it again.
2: Well, right. But you say this on the one hand, but on the other hand, you say, well, there are planes that equate to hell.
3: Right.
2: So it's as though on the one hand there's forgiveness, but maybe there isn't. I mean, maybe in a sense, if you've not been good, you're headed to a lower plane.
3: But what if I told you Father had absolutely nothing to do with that choice?
2: Well, then I'd wonder, David. I really would, because I would think that would be the realm of, you know, the person that does see over those things.
3: The wonderful thing is that he's given us free choice. He's given us the right to choose whatever it is we want to do with our lives here. If we choose to do, unwise things, if we choose to be a mass murderer, or to live in an immoral way of life, we essentially will become such a person that will only feel comfortable and only be able to exist in a certain realm. On the other hand, if we live our life in forgiveness and we continually strive to serve and we continually seek to know the truth, then that we're going to be in an entirely different existence, solely based on what the desires of our heart is.
2: Well, there are a lot of people who would say that what you're doing, the areas you're investigating, you should not be investigating. The things you're looking into, you should not be looking into.
3: Oh, absolutely. I've gotten that a lot.
2: I'm sure you have.
3: specifically around where I live.
2: So how do you answer that?
3: It's my choice. I want to know the truth. I'm unwilling to accept any man's word for anything.
2: I, too, am a big believer in the pursuit of truth. And
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1: Some kind of an indication of what caused mountain ranges. God caused mountain ranges.
2: That's the answer you got?
1: Yeah. Okay.
2: Okay.
1: No. Fine. Okay, then who is God? All right? If you want to go that route, that's wonderful. The unfortunate thing about that type of thing is there's a long history in our past where misinformation has become wrong. And that's what I become concerned about.
2: All right. Well, I'm a big boy. I can face up to facts the way they really are. And
1: you
2: tell me, I mean, you don't believe in the Big Bang. You in essence tell me that everything always has and always will be here, and the only constant is change. That's a very difficult concept for most people, me included. Always has been and always will be.
1: Okay. Let's take one more step into what we mean by there's no

0: 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Now again, here's Art Bell.
1: From Provo, Utah, my guest is David H. Scott, and he's here talking about The World Unseen, I guess. It's another book title, but indeed it is The World Unseen, but I guess you can know about it, and we're talking about it, and we'll talk more about it with David in just a moment. First,
2: 800.
1: Going back now to our guest, David Scott, and I think, David, you will be interested in this fax that just arrived for the two of us. A statement for you and Mr. Scott. This comes from Eric in San Francisco. My mother recently passed away with cancer, and she was definitely conscious right up until the last minute, was not on any medications, and she kept saying, quote, they're trying to get me to come across the ridge. And she would say, quote, but I'm not ready yet, end quote. She left this world so peacefully with a smile on her face that I definitely believe she saw something much better beyond our plane of reality. What do you think of that one, David?
3: Well, you know, that is something that happens quite often. Let me tell you a short story of what happened to me last year. My very closest friend I have ever had on Earth passed away last year.
1: Sorry.
3: He... you know, was the epitome of a Greek god, you know, the picture of hell.
1: Mm-hmm.
3: And he graduated BYU in exercise physiology, had the body to prove it, you know, all that stuff.
1: Sure.
3: Well, he was diagnosed not only with one form of cancer, renal carcinoma, but when they did the MRI, they discovered that it spread to his lymph system and his bones.
1: Oh, boy.
3: And he lingered on for about 7 months after the diagnosis. Well, towards the end, I was sitting in his room, and I was holding his hand, and his father was in the room with us, and he opened his eyes and looked up in the corner of the room. He says, Dad, they're here.
1: They're here?
3: Yeah, Dad, they're here. And his dad would say, who's here, Roger? Who's there? And all Roger would say is, they're there. They're here now.

0: and he closed his eyes and went back to sleep. And shortly thereafter, he died. So yes, I do know that, see, as one becomes closer to dissolution or to death, the thinner the veil becomes, and the more that you're going to be able to, you see, your spirit is partly here and it's partly there.
1: Mm-hmm.
0: And sooner or later, it's just going to just float out of the body and be taken onto wherever it goes after it's died or after death.
1: Let's explore for a second near-death experiences, because which I guess we're doing.
0: Yeah.
1: But there was a show on that I can't shake from my mind, and now I can't even recall what program it was. It may have been 60 Minutes or, you know, 2020 or a program like that.
0: Uh-huh.
1: And they interviewed a doctor who had for years been getting near-death experiences in the operating room.
0: Right.
1: I don't know whether you saw this program or not, but the
0: Angels program with Patty Duke.
1: Well, I don't know. At any rate, this doctor took a neon sign and put it up above the operating room.
0: Right.
1: On a high cabinet where nobody could see it except somebody who would actually literally float up to the ceiling, as so many people have said they do. And I forget, the neon sign could be programmed to say different things.
0: Mm-hmm.
1: And it said something stupid like when the popsicles bloom in August or something or another. I can't remember what it was. But something that only somebody who had been up to the ceiling in the operating room would be able to see.
0: Mm-hmm.
1: Nobody has ever come back able to describe what that sign says.
0: Mm-hmm. I saw the program that you're referring to.
1: Good.
0: I have no answer for you. On the one hand, you could say, well, maybe nothing happened. Maybe they didn't flow out of their bodies. On the other hand, maybe they did flow out of their bodies and came back, and it was such an interesting experience to them or such a scary experience to them, they didn't want to say anything to anybody.
1: Well, maybe. The other thing that was very important, I thought, in that program was a doctor who said, look, what these people see when they die is to be expected. If you look at the way the brain dies, it dies from the outside moving inward.
0: Mm-hmm.
1: They see a bright light that gets brighter. That would be expected as the neurons in the brain stop firing and they continue firing inside. The bright center, the bright light, and all the rest of it, it's a normal physical reaction.
0: Right, and that's what some doctors say. Then, on the other hand, in that same program, they interview doctors of the same field, psychiatrists, who have died themselves, who have experienced that near-death experience, and refute that. They said that was the most real experience they've ever had in their entire lives.
1: It is true.
0: It could have been a hallucination of a dying brain. So we're back to square one. On the one hand, you have people saying, well, yes, this is a true event. On the other hand, you have physicians, doctors, people in society we highly respect saying, well, this is a hallucination of the brain.
1: That's right.
0: And so I guess it boils all down to if it has to happen to you for you to really know for sure, or you live your life by faith. I choose to live my life by faith.
1: Yes, but I choose, and you apparently do as well, to try to pursue the truth.
0: Mm-hmm.
1: And I wonder, what do you think will be the best avenue, David, to try to prove, though we may never be able to, that there is an existence beyond this one? If you were to choose a single avenue, or even multiple avenues of research, to
0: mm-hmm.
1: try to decide for sure whether or not it's true, how would you pursue it?
0: Well, as I have pursued it, which is empirical, relating everything to myself. Of course, you have to gather evidence from other people's experience, but then you have to compare it with what your experience has been in life. If you choose to live your life in such a way as to be open to the possibility that there is a spiritual level of mankind,
1: mm-hmm.
0: evidence will be presented to you throughout your lifetime that you are a spiritual being. On the other hand, if you don't believe those things, you're not going to find evidence for it. Sort of like when a physicist tries to determine whether or not light is a wave or a particle. They have experiments that show that light is both a wave and a particle. But now what they're discovering is that when you go into the experiment, you'll find precisely what it is that you're looking for. So one scientist who feels it's a wave will prove that it's a wave.
2: Mm-hmm.
0: And then one scientist who thinks it's a particle will prove that it's a particle. You see? It's just a matter of what you are going into with your personal prejudices or your personal bias. That's the best I can do.
1: All right. Let's go to the telephone, if you wouldn't mind, David, and let's begin to take some questions. This is, if anything, certainly a fascinating, absolutely a fascinating topic. So are you up for that?
0: I'm ready.
1: All right, David, here it comes. On the toll-free line, good evening, you're on the air with David Scott. Hello there.
3: Hi.
1: Hi. You're
3: hi,
1: on,
3: sir.
1: You're on the air, sir. Turn your radio off.
3: Okay. Yeah, hi. I just tuned in from San Francisco.
1: Yes, sir.
3: I caught a little bit of the show before. Just making sure you're talking about spiritual things, basically.
1: Yes, we are.
3: Right. I've been a Christian for 7 years, and I found that Jesus is the only one who claimed I am the truth, and he said I am the way and the truth. And I heard a message today which was very interesting. The pastor spoke about how Satan, the god of this age, has blinded the eyes of unbelievers. And he said that in Scripture, he took a third, according to Scripture, took a third of the demons with him. And that also that a third of Jesus' ministry was dealing with the demonic realm. And so there... The demonic realm is a very much reality, and there, it's the Bible says there's powers and principalities which influence our lives.
1: All right, let's address that. The demonic realm, the devil,
3: mm-hmm.
1: There is, in essence, a kind of hell, you said. Is
3: right.
1: This a domain?
0: Yes, it is, actually. The domain of the dark realms are presided over by... spirits who possess great forces of will or thought and able to subject lesser beings to their will.
1: Hmm.
0: The information that was just provided to us concerning the host of heaven, the third of the host of heaven, these beings that were cast out of heaven were at one time angels of light, and they chose to rebel against our Father in heaven and his a plan of salvation, and they were cast down to the earth, where they will remain to this day, will remain to the end of the time.
1: That would imply that after death, David, free will or some form of free will in the spirit realm continues?
0: Yes, absolutely. See, we will never, ever be denied our free will or our free choice. That is one of the absolute truths that our Father in heaven has laid down. Even after Christ returns to the earth again and cleanses the earth and all that stuff, men and women will still have a choice as to whether or not to choose to follow after Christ or choose to follow after their own path. People will always have an opportunity to choose wherever they're at.
1: All right, on the first-time caller line, you're on the air with David Scott. Hi.
4: Yes, sir. I just have one question. I'm calling from Fairbanks, Alaska.
1: Fairbanks, Alaska. All right.
4: And I sort of believe the way he does, but I have a question that's bothered me for eons that I need the answer to. And that is, if this is true about we have after life and that we come here to learn, how is it that today there is more people... a lot on Earth than there was 500 years ago?
1: All right, that's a very good question. Thank you. It's one everybody asks, and I should have asked it myself. The population
0: mm-hmm.
1: continues to grow, David. The forecasts are that shortly after the turn of the century, the Earth's population will double.
0: Right.
1: How can this be?
0: Well, you have to understand, Father has a lot of children. There's a lot of people still waiting to come down to this earth for their immortal probation and their time here to grow. It will be thus even more so as the time draws nearer to the second coming of Christ.
1: Well, are these, in essence, fresh souls? I don't know if that's the right term or not, but...
0: Well, are you referring to reincarnation? There's a lot of debate to that.
1: Well, in effect, you have been referring to reincarnation, or if not, by that name, then a rose that smells just like it. You have been talking about a coming back and proceeding with one's spiritual life and becoming more perfect, and that is, in fact, reincarnation, is it not?
0: Well, I guess from one perspective it is. My definition of reincarnation is where a spirit has lived a life on this earth before,
1: mm-hmm.
0: who has died before, and who has been brought back in a rebirth in another body on this earth.
1: Reincarnation sounds like it to me.
0: Yeah, that's what it sounds like to me too. As far as reincarnation is concerned, now there.
1: Well, I want to circle back to the Fairbanks man's question. In other words, if that is the ensuing process, and you seem to confirm that it is, then are these in essence fresh souls that have not been on the earth plane previously?
0: Well, you know, I hesitate to answer that question specifically, but I'll attempt to do so in a way to satisfy the cause of interest. I have a personal belief that we have opportunities to continue to experience life to the degree where we have accomplished what we came here for. The books that I've mentioned, Life in the World Unseen, Heavenly Ways of Earth's Graduates,
1: mm-hmm.
0: they both say that reincarnation is in fact a legitimate way of growth,
1: mm-hmm.
0: that we do have multiple opportunities to come back here, but it's through the grace of God to determine whether or not that spirit will have the opportunity to do so. For instance, if they were deprived of their full existence here in a murder or a bad accident or whatever.
1: All right. Okay, well, that says we come back. It doesn't address the question of the ballooning population. In other words, are these new souls? Are these souls that have been elsewhere, been on standby, been in other lives, other civilizations prior to this one? Where are they all coming from is the question.
0: Well, we all have existed before we even came to this earth, long before this earth was even created. We have existed with our Heavenly Father in His kingdom long before this earth was created. So, yes, there are souls still waiting to come to this earth. Some have been reserved to come to this earth in this day and time because they are such powerful spirits and that they will be used to guide others to the truth.
1: Hmm. All right, on the wild card line, you're on the air with David Scott. Good evening.
2: How you doing? Amazed I got through in some ways, but then again, didn't. My name is Michael, and I'm calling because I could be Jesus Christ reincarnated, but I'm not putting the world on my shoulders, people. It's your responsibility. Basically, anything you want to ask, the guy put it very, very good to you, you know, on your show. That was excellent. A1 plus for that. But through God, okay, and the understanding of Jesus Christ and you know, his beliefs, everlasting life. You can go anywhere in the universe you want.
1: Do you have a specific question, sir?
2: Basically, I don't have any kind of question, but your talker tonight is right in there.
1: All right, glad you're enjoying it. His name is David Scott. On the first-time caller line, you're on the air with David Scott. Hi.
5: Hi, Art.
1: Hello, where are you?
5: I'm in San Diego.
1: Okay.
5: My name's Scott.
1: Hi, Scott.
5: And I'm sorry, I forgot the fellow's name.
1: David Scott,
5: okay. hi, David, the question you just got posed to you.
0: Yes, Scott.
5: I think, when I think about that, I think that perhaps we have concurrent, you know, because if it keeps going like it is, there'll basically be unlimited number of souls on the planet. I think there's concurrent lives here.
0: Well, one right after the other.
1: No, he said concurrent.
5: Concurrent. Like, when I meet somebody, like, it could be a male, it could be a female, it could be another race.
0: Uh-huh.
5: We have a lot in common. I think people get married to each other like that, and they don't even know the fact that they're having the same soul in different bodies.
0: Right.
5: Does that make sense?
0: Well, it does make sense. I'm not convinced that that's a true doctrine.
5: Yeah.
0: Then again, though, let me say this: I don't know everything there is to know.
5: Uh-uh.
0: There's I know a little bit of the truth, but there is a whole mess of truth out there to learn.
5: Yeah.
0: And anyone who says with finality that one thing or another is true or not true, well,
5: then you know they're wrong since they say that.
0: Well, they demonstrate a great deal of arrogance.
5: Yes,
0: in
5: sir.
0: Thinking that there is
6: that they know everything.
5: Uh-huh.
0: The Father
5: has a
0: whole mess of mysteries out there for people to learn and understand, and this is one of them that I confess that I'm in the dark on.
5: Well, I'm enthralled. Another good show, Art.
1: All right, thank you. Well, I am too, David, but I continue to explore, and as I said earlier, a lot of people get angry about that. They say you shouldn't be exploring anything. It is all written in that book, and while I don't want to turn this into a religious show on this topic, it's impossible not to brush up against religion.
0: Right.
1: And they get angry, they get frustrated, they say you're going into areas you shouldn't be going into,
0: mm-hmm.
1: You should stay away from this for your own good, but nevertheless, David, here we are, and we'll do more of it in a moment. Stay right there.

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2: It is. Good evening. I'm Art Bell. My guest is David Scott, and we're talking about life after death, if there is one, kind of exploring what it might be like. And what it's really all about, and it's one of the central questions, I guess, most humans strive to answer. And we are going to get back to David in just a moment, and I've got outside the body and exactly what it is. North American Trading sells gold.
3: Progression. Some people have the gift of being able to leave their body consciously and explore on their own. The temporal realms of existence, going from place to place on Earth in the flicker of a thought.
2: Well, what realm are we in when we so travel? I mean, I've heard people talk about traveling in space, traveling away from the Earth. Shirley MacLaine, others have
3: right.
2: described that kind of travel.
3: Right. When you leave your body in this life, you're still in this sphere of spiritual existence. Now, in the scriptures, in the Bible, there are many instances where Paul discusses leaving his body and being caught up to the third heaven and such like that. And that does happen, too, where you are lifted out of your body by the Spirit of God and taken to a higher spiritual plane for whatever reason. When you leave your body here, for part, I'm under the impression and the belief, and I have the belief that you experience things on this level of existence still.
2: So it's in this, in other words, it's confined to this, what we call this spiritual realm.
3: Right. Now, there is an interesting story of I'm trying to remember the book I read on it, about a man who learned how to leave his body and explore different spiritual realms, but his wanderings were limited to just the first three or four spheres and nothing more.
2: Is this, in your view, a dangerous thing to do, or is it a good idea?
3: Well, I would kind of say that exercise caution if this is a pursuit that you're endeavoring to pursue.
2: All right, let me go back to the phones. On the toll-free line, you're on the air with David Scott. Good evening. Where are you calling from?
4: From Los Angeles. Hi, Art.
2: Hello.
4: David.
3: Hi.
4: I've spent a little time in this experience, and it seems like whoever created us put us in a realm of either having faith or living in fear or gradations thereof.
3: Mm-hmm.
4: And the other one was truth or dishonesty or denial.
3: Mm-hmm.
4: And I think we're experiencing a society today who lives very much in denial and dishonesty. And we have to make some choices as to which direction we're going to go, because we have some very bad problems on our hands. Now, I used to have my doubts, and, you know, Art was talking about previous experiences. Well, St. Augustine, I guess, had some pretty bad experiences, and came out of that life and changed it. But one of the scripture writings that I kind of was confused about was Christ said not to pour new wine into old winesacks, pour new wine into new winesacks, because the old one, before the fermentation process is over, would crack and you'd lose it.
3: Mm-hmm.
4: And I often wondered, what the heck does this mean?
3: Well, what the Lord is speaking of when he refers to that is that if you're going to receive new truth into your life, if you're going to receive higher ordinances of the gospel of Jesus Christ, you yourself have to become a new vessel. You have to become purified in your own existence as you are now. You have to re-alter the way that you think, the way that you look at life, the way that you happen to judge things in your life. And in essence, you have to become a person to receive that new truth. If you were to try to understand much of what the Lord tried to teach us, and remain at the level of spirituality that you're at now, you would not be able to understand nor contain the truth that the Lord is trying to give to you. So when he says you can't pour new wine into old wine skins lest they burst, he's referring to you being the wine skin. You have to become a new wine skin to receive the new truth that he's trying to teach you.
2: More or less saying that you can teach an old dog new tricks.
3: Well, I don't know.
2: Sorry, I couldn't resist. On the wild card line, you're on the air with David Scott. Hi.
5: Yes, sir. Mr. Scott, how are you doing tonight?
3: It's fine, thank you.
5: Jody in Albuquerque.
3: Hi, Jody.
5: I've got two questions, and I hate to dwell on religion.
3: Okay.
5: But just exactly, who is Jesus? Was he an insurrectionist? Was he a teacher, a philosopher, or was he really God? Also, how exactly do you live your life to stay out of hell? Sounds like a scary place.
3: Okay.
2: Yeah, it does.
3: Well, let me address who Jesus was and is. Jesus came to this earth for a specific reason, and that is to show the way to all people who have ever lived on this earth, the way back to the Father, the way back to our Father in heaven. Not only did he have to endure every trial and every temptation that we have endured, but he had to overcome them in such a way as to have never have succumbed to those temptations. So not only was he a man, but he was also the a perfect man who lived on this earth. His teachings have been only to point to the Father in a way of understanding what we need to do to get back to our Father. So he is the Savior of the world in that sense. When you say Savior, he is the only one by which you can reach the Father.
2: All right. Okay. I want to return to these different spheres of existence or levels of spirit existence.
3: Okay.
2: What can you tell me about them? Do we know anything about them? In other words, what's where?
3: We do know that there are different levels of existence, the highest level being where our Father lives,
2: yes.
3: The lowest one being where there is no light, that there is it's just a dark realm.
2: Yes, well, I think most of us imagine that we're going to fit into something in between those two, and so that's where my curiosity is piqued. Mm-hmm. What kind of existence is a spirit, our spirit, going to have in one of these middle levels? What do we have to look forward to?
3: Well, again, like I said earlier, it all depends on what you to do with your life in this world. And if you choose to do what everything the Savior told you to do, to point out the right path, mm-hmm. you'll end up in the higher realms. If you choose to follow after your own lust, your own greed, your own desire for power at the expense of other people, you're going to find yourself in a dark realm.
2: Mm. Well, okay, again, I guess I should be more specific about what I'm asking, David.
3: I'm not answering your question.
2: No, you're not. What I'm asking is actually what's there. Let's say we go to one of these middle realms.
3: Okay.
2: What's there?
3: I gotcha now. I understand. Yeah, what has been described in Heavenly Ways of Earth's Graduates, and again in a wonderful accounting of this in Life in the World Unseen, is a pretty much a realm. Let's just take a realm in the middle spheres, okay?
2: All right.
3: That realm is pretty much described as one that has halls of learning. It is a realm of light. It's sort of like, let's say you live in this world here, but it's continual light. Everything is in perfect order. There is no sadness. There is no despair. There's no depression. You're free to choose the path of learning that you want to learn.
2: Hmm.
3: The halls of learning are fascinating to me. Betty Eady describes them a little bit in her book. Manion Brinkley, in his book, Saved by the Light, describes them a little bit. And what you find is that it's pretty much the same way here, only it's perfection. It's continual summertime. Does that get close to answering your question?
2: It sounds a little like you're going to a very warm, light library.
3: You're going to a realm of existence where everything is set in order and you have all of eternity to progress. Your whole life is centered around your progression there, to serve others as best you can, to learn the higher ordinances, to reach higher spheres. That's what the halls of learning are for.
2: Is it individualized, David, do you think? Look, I understand you may not be able to answer some of these questions, but, you know, heaven for David Scott and heaven for Art Bell might be, if we were to try and describe them right now, very different sorts of things.
3: Right.
2: I'm not altogether sure that I would be happy going to a place of light where I could learn. For me, heaven might be an entirely different concept, in fact, is, and... So what do you say about that?
3: I agree with that. I agree that you're... This is the fascinating thing about it. And I'll answer that by posing a question in this way.
2: Mm.
3: What if your beliefs or your thoughts literally create what you receive in this life and the life after? What if that literally your thoughts create your heaven or your hell?
2: Well, yeah, I mean, we can play all kinds of what-if games. I'm very interested in what actually is. Now,
3: I
2: understand you have no way of knowing that.
3: Well, you see, the thing is, the point that I was just making there is that your thoughts, your beliefs, everything that is you is what will create, what will make up what you receive in the next life. Do you follow my meaning?
2: Yes.
3: And that's exactly what I'm saying. Who you are, what you're comfortable with, what your thoughts are concerning life after death, will determine what you do in this life. Will determine what you endeavor to accomplish.
2: So, in effect, we are all busily on this earth creating our own heaven or hell.
3: That's correct. Yes.
2: Ah, on the toll-free line, you're on the air with David Scott. Hi, where are you calling from, please?
6: This is Fritz from Phoenix.
2: Hi, Fritz.
6: As man progresses in his evolution and grows up, it becomes now easier and easier to grasp your question, David. Who am I, where do I come from, and where do I go? David, it is shows like this that educates the public. Keep up the good work.
3: Thank you.
6: Art, you too.
2: Thanks, Fritz. Have a good evening. Just a little praise there, David. On the wild card line, you're on the air with David Scott. Hi.
7: Yeah, hi. Art, Bob in Vegas. I have a bad signal on 780, but at least I can barely get to you.
2: Well, glad you're hearing it, Bob.
7: And, you know, I had a very strong experience when I was 12. I later found out I had the experience of the white light, which was really a spiritual experience. I had to go through finding later in life. Then I found through Gurdjieff and then through a thing called Subud. David, have you ever heard of Subud? S-U-B-U-D.
3: Can you repeat your question, please?
2: S-U-B-U-D.
7: S-U-B-U-D, Subud. It's a Sushili Bodhidharma, a man from Indonesia.
3: Uh-huh.
7: It's a spontaneous spiritual letting go or initiation.
2: I don't know. I'm sorry, Bob. I don't understand what you mean.
3: I'm having trouble grasping what you're asking me.
2: What are you asking, Bob?
7: Well, I wanted to be heard of Subud because we found Subud in England and brought it all over the world.
2: Okay,
7: and
2: apparently
7: it's a simple way of letting people experience the union with life force or spirit.
2: All right, well, I guess we both don't know what you mean. Sorry, Bob. On the toll-free line, you're on the air with David Scott. Hi.
8: Hi, Art.
2: Hi.
8: This is Colin from Eugene.
2: Eugene.
8: 1120 KPNW.
2: Yes, sir.
8: And I kind of had a point, I guess, to make about, well, this is what I was thinking about when the caller asked about the past lives, about the population explosion.
2: Yes.
8: I kind of think that everyone that was ever around for all time is kind of coming back now. Or I think he said something about... when the coming of the second Christ gets closer, more people will be coming. And I kind of believe that everybody that was ever around is coming back to this plane now for whatever people talk about, Armageddon or whatever you want to call it. I kind of think maybe that might be an idea.
2: All right.
3: It's certainly a possibility.
2: That they're going to get everybody back in the pool for the big event?
3: Yeah, it's certainly a possibility, but that's, again, out of my realm of understanding.
2: Mm-hmm. All right, David, fair enough. First time caller line, you're on the air with David Scott. Hi.
9: Yeah, Art, this is Bob in Everett, Washington.
2: Hello, Bob.
9: We have a problem up here.
2: Oh?
9: KVI is not carrying Dreamland.
2: Oh, what are they doing?
9: They have somebody else on.
2: I see.
9: You know what the story is?
2: I have no idea.
9: Well, I'm listening to you on, I think, 1120.
2: That'd be KPNW.
9: Is that Spokane?
2: No, 1120 would be KPNW, Eugene, Oregon.
9: Oh, it's coming in pretty good, but not, it's not like having you here with us.
2: I understand.
9: So there's life, there's no life after Art Bell in KVI land tonight.
2: Okay, well, these things occur from time to time.
9: And I had a great time in Vegas.
2: I'm glad.
9: Okay, thank you.
2: Right, bye-bye. And on the toll-free line, you're on the air with David Scott. Hello.
10: Yeah, hi. Peter from Quincy, California.
2: Hello, Peter.
10: Got a couple of simple ones here. Well, actually, not really simple. Since we're diving in and out of the Bible, I'm not real familiar with nitpicking out of the Bible, but I do know that there's one passage in the Bible that says that even those who do not find Christ will still be able to find the way. And I wonder how you can, how David can sit there and say that Christ is the only way.
2: Mm-hmm.
10: And what about those of us, and this is where this comes out of, I was born a telepath, empath, high-level psychic abilities, and I've always been that way. And most of the Christian religions have made me very leery of any religion, so I don't get in with any of them. I am walking my own path in the spiritual levels and stuff like that.
2: No, that's a very good question. Did those who, in effect, walk their own path,
11: right,
2: can they find the correct path?
11: Absolutely. You see, it's similar to having many tributaries and many streams flowing into a great river. For each individual that's on Earth, there's a separate path one must walk to find the one true path. There's only one way to the Father, and that's through Jesus Christ. Now, whether you have to find your way to Christ your own way, That's your life. That's the way you need to travel. For someone to come to an individual and say, listen, either you believe the way I believe or you're going to hell, is not of God. That is someone who doesn't understand the gospel of Jesus Christ.
2: All right. Good enough. Let's keep moving on the wild card line. You're on the air with David Scott. Hi.
12: Yes, my name is Robin. I'm calling from St. Louis.
2: Okay, Robin, speak up good and loud. You're kind of hard to hear.
12: All right. Yes, this is something that happened to me and my brothers, about 15 years ago, back when we were about 13 or 14 years old.
2: I can barely hear you, my friend.
12: All right, I'll try to speak up. Is that a little better?
2: Yeah.
12: All right, I said this is something that happened to me and my brothers about 15 years ago, back when we were about 13 years old. But in two separate instances, my two younger brothers were sleeping in the same room together, and me and my older brother, we had a room together. And on both occasions, something appeared in the room, and like I said, only one of us in each room seen it, and the other one that was there sleeping more or less couldn't be woken up at the time. And the two that did see it said that this thing was as tall as the room, probably 8.5 feet tall. They said that it was a huge muscular, that it was so much darker than the regular, what you would consider, you know, dark, you know, at night, say 2 in the morning, that you could see it, you know, like, you know, plain as day. And my two brothers said that it was a, you know, huge muscular, and it was, you know, pitch black, and the only thing on it that wasn't incredibly dark was the eyes. They said that the eyes were a glowing red, you know, and it, you know, had a big black bald head. It didn't have any horns or anything like that. But they both assumed, you know, obviously, that it was some kind of demon. And that it stood there, you know, like the foot of the bed, staring at him for probably an hour or two. And like I said, I was in the room at, you know, in one instance. And I remember my brother pushing me, you know, to wake me up. And as soon as I woke up and went to, like, you know, roll over and look, it's like I fell out dead asleep.
2: All right. Thank you for that story. And, David, what about these creatures? Now, there's a whole area here we can explore, but offhand, what he just described, what would you think he encountered?
11: Well, there are people who are coming into this earth right now who are very powerful spiritual beings that the adversary truly would like to destroy. The work that they came to do would be the direct opposite of the work that the adversaries want to have happen. And so it wouldn't surprise me a bit that the adversary would destroy this individual or in some way intimidate him, scare him, or in some way cause him to fear. Because fear is the direct opposite of faith. It's the direct opposite of power.
2: Mm-hmm. That's like a discussion we were having a little while ago about choices that you must make, and faith is one, and I guess fear is the result of not making the first choice.
11: That's correct.
2: All right, on the wild card line, you're on the air with David Scott. Hi.
13: Hi, this is Darren from Santa Barbara and Diane from Reamstown.
2: Yes.
13: Is your guest saying that you have to be Christ, a Christian, in order to... in order to go to heaven?
2: That's a good question. Is that what you're saying, David?
11: No, I'm not. I'm not saying that at all. There are many people, thousands, if not millions of people who have lived on this earth who have never known or accepted Christ as their personal Savior. Now, I know that there's many fundamentalists out there who would disagree with me on this.
2: Oh, yes.
11: But you see, the thing is, just simply this. Our Father in Heaven loves all His children.
13: Like an atheist or a theosophist?
11: It doesn't matter. If that person lived his life in such a way on this earth as to warrant a certain kingdom or a certain inheritance in this life, he will receive that inheritance no matter what he believes. Now, let me say this. There are certain ordinances and things like that that will only people who receive those ordinances will receive the highest kingdom or the highest sphere. But that's beyond the scope of this conversation right now.
13: One other thing, I had a Ouija board and
2: Sir, I'm sorry, we're not going to have time for that. We did cover Ouija, but David, we're right up at the top of the hour, so hang loose a few moments. We'll be back to you.
11: Okay.
2: This is CBC. To her with regard to any Dreamland topic. And she's got a documentary called A Strange Harvest back in 1993 that is available for $35. And Glimpses of Other Realities, which is a tremendous book with very careful graphic documentation, which costs $45. If you would like to correspond with her or order one of those books, you can write to her, Linda Moulton Howe, H-O-W-E, Post Office Box 538, Huntingdon, that's H-U-N-T-I-N-G-D-O-N, Huntingdon Valley, Pennsylvania, zip code 19006. That's Linda Moulton Howe, Post Office Box 538, Huntingdon Valley, Pennsylvania, zip code 19006. Let me talk for a second about fax machines, because they are very much the center of the information superhighway that everybody keeps talking about. You'll hear me get faxes all the time. Many of them now are sent by the new Sanyo fax machine that we've been selling for, a couple of months, I guess it is. This is more than just a fax machine. It will send and receive faxes on the phone line you've got right now. You don't need to order a second line for it. It will copy any material, a picture, a photograph, cartoons, newspaper articles, or typewritten pages. At the push of a button, you put them in, push button, it copies them. So it's a combination, really, fax machine, copy machine. The copy mode, by the way, has got enlargement and reduction functions. It's got all the goodies on it you would expect and more. 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The Sea Crane Company. Do you remember the time when you could take a penny to the corner grocery store and be able to buy a nice piece of candy or maybe even a postcard? Well, of course, today, the convenience stores keep a bowl of pennies on the counter with a sign that says, take one if you need one. 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You really can't buy anything for a penny anymore. 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It's true. 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Just smart. Back now to R.W. Whitfield. R.W. says civilizations have come and gone. There has been another one in which flying machines or flight was attained. And R.W., what I wanted to ask you was, that may be so, and I don't rule out that possibility, but if that is so, where's any evidence of it? Any evidence of prior flying machines other than the pyramids? You talked about those. But in a large technological civilization, surely even with 800-mile-an-hour winds and a polar shift, there would be some evidence.
14: There is. Let me clarify one thing, a couple of things. We're on 800.

0: 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Now again, here's Art Bell.
1: I'm Art Bell. This is Dreamland. We're discussing what may come next, what may lie beyond. And as sort of a necessary part of that discussion, there is some religion without apologies. It is there. It mixes. It's part of the mix. And so you will continue to hear that.
2: Just smart.
1: Back now to my guest, David Scott. And David, one of the other things that we track carefully on this show is UFOs, aliens, all that sort of thing. As with what you've been telling us, in that field, there's an awful lot of evidence that something is here visiting. Mm-hmm. Something has been here. Something is on Earth and continues to visit Earth.
3: Right.
1: Somebody just sent me a fax which asks the following. Were aliens also created by God, or is man God's own unique creation?
3: Oh, no. Father has created worlds unnumbered. We can't even begin to count the number of worlds he's created. And there are other civilizations outside of this world that that Father created. Now, Abraham had was told of that there are other civilizations, but he was only given an accounting of this world because it was this world that only pertained to him and us. Yes, there are advanced civilizations. What they're composed of or what their purpose is, I don't know.
1: All right. This is from Murray. Ask David, though we may die and live again, what will happen to the Earth? Will the Earth live again? And what will the Earth become as it progresses through its own path to perfection? Does the Earth, in fact, go through a cycle as man does?
3: Oh, absolutely.
1: Oh, really?
3: Yes, everything that the Father has created, he created spiritually first. Everything that you can ever imagine has always been created spiritually first. The Earth is in itself going through its own probationary existence. When it has finished with this particular existence, it will then become cleansed and purified and become the home of all the people who inherit the highest realm. This, in essence, will become the highest realm for those spirits who inherit that at the final time.
1: Let me see if I'm getting this right. Are you suggesting that matter mm-hmm. has its own spirituality?
3: Yes, it does. Yes.
1: Oh.
3: Yes.
1: Oh. That's something new. And then its own vibration, as does mm-hmm. Our soul, you said.
3: That's correct. When you consider that everything is composed of matter, including us, each particle of matter inherits automatically the light of Christ or the light of our Heavenly Father.
1: But I always thought there was a difference between biological matter, which mm-hmm. is a vessel for the soul, and matter, you know, the rock,
3: mm-hmm.
1: the desk.
3: Absolutely. I understand what you're asking. It is quite a stretch, I guess, for most people to believe that matter, such as a rock, has a spirituality to it. So let me say this. It doesn't have the spirituality of a sentient being like you and I, but it is composed of spiritual matter. Does that make sense?
1: Well, it does. It may take me a while to grasp it, and I'm going to think about that. On the toll-free line, you're on the air with David Scott. Hi. Hello there.
4: Yes, hello.
1: Yes, ma'am.
4: Yes, my question is you know, the free will and predestination.
3: Uh-huh.
4: I grew up believing in that also, but now the way technology is, we're learning that we're comprised of electrons and chemicals.
3: Mm-hmm.
4: And like an overabundance of testosterone can make us violent and aggressive.
3: Mm-hmm.
4: You know, so chemicals really can, I think we're going to find out in the years to come, the chemicals are sort of pushing us towards our own character. And, if that's the case, for instance, like in another thing, the environment, like if someone was badly abused or neglected as a child, they're going to grow up in a certain manner and possibly tend to be abusive to others and maybe violent.
3: Right.
4: So where is our free will in this?
3: Okay, well, you still have your free will, but I have to be very careful on how I address this question, because when you're speaking of someone who has been violently abused in their lives in some way or another, and to place the expectation of living their life in a normal manner as though they were raised in the perfect environment is unreasonable. On the other hand, though, that individual, whoever they may be, came into this world to learn a certain thing, and that thing may have been that the only way they can learn it is by going through such an experience. And if they grasp the principle or grasp the understanding of their existence here on Earth, they can turn every negative into a positive in their life, and so they have a choice to make.
4: Still don't see where the choice is. You just got somebody saying they're brought into this world to learn a certain lesson.
1: Yeah, I have the same.
4: So therefore, they're programmed.
1: I have the same exact problem. On the one hand, you're saying everything is predestined and they're going to have to learn this lesson.
3: No.
1: That's the one hand. But the other hand, you're saying there's free choice and they don't have to do it that way.
3: No, there is absolutely no predestination at all. You have certain weaknesses, certain characteristics that you're inherently born with, certain things that you need to learn and understand. Those things certain incidences in your life may be permitted to occur in order for you to have a greater understanding or learn a greater lesson. It's not like you come to this earth and it's already planned out, every experience, everything that's going to happen, as though that it was set in motion. And that's astrology.
4: Well, how about the chemical imbalance and so forth? Like they've tested if you have a high dosage of testosterone, you know, that you do become violent and aggressive.
3: Right.
4: And, you know, if we're all comprised of chemicals, and I don't believe we're all the same, you know, you have varying degrees from one spectrum to the other, that
3: right.
4: Some people come into this world with violence already embedded in them.
3: Oh, absolutely. And we're
4: and then where is their free choice?
1: All right, where are you calling from, ma'am?
4: St. Louis.
1: St. Louis, all right, great. So where is their free choice? They are chemically predestined.
3: Well, we're starting to get into a realm where I haven't the wisdom to address that question.
1: I appreciate your saying that. Surely we cannot know it all, but it is a very good question, isn't it?
3: It's a great question. It's one that the individual who's experiencing that has to find the answer for themselves.
1: All right, David. On the first time caller line, you're on the air with David Scott. Hi.
5: Thank you very much, Des. David from Ogden, Utah.
1: Yes.
5: My name, same space, just up the road a ways.
3: Yes.
5: Been reading an interesting book by another local author by the name of James L. Thompson. It's called Aliens and UFOs, Messengers or Deceivers, and you've touched on a couple of the issues regarding UFOs and the relationship to the spiritual world. My personal opinion, I don't deny the fact that we may have visitors from other places in the universe visiting us. But I think where you see a lot of the things with abductions and some of the things interfering with free will, I think you may be seeing manifestations of what you've been calling some of the some of the darker realms, maybe.
3: Could be.
5: I think Paul mentioned Satan as the prince of the power of the air in the book of Ephesians.
3: Mm-hmm.
5: And James Thompson in the book here talks about a Dr. Frank Salisbury who wrote the Utah UFO display.
3: Mm-hmm.
5: And he talked about an incident that happened back in 1967 in the eastern part of the state where a fourth grade boy announced to his family that a UFO was going to appear over the school the following day at a specific time. And when they asked him how he had found that out, it was through a Ouija board they had been playing with.
1: Mm.
5: So
1: I'm curious, sir, did it appear?
5: Yes, it did.
1: Yes, it did.
5: Yes, it did. I've had my own personal experiences with death in the family and so forth, and I believe, as your guest does, that spirit is matter. It's more finely, more refined, but it can manipulate matter. I've definitely seen that. My father passed away, and we had some real strange things happen afterwards. I was about 16 at the time, and just things that no one could explain as far as physical things in the house breaking, and he did die unexpectedly at a rather young age, so those may have been some manifestations of some anger or, you know, some rage, like you say.
1: All right.
5: Anyway, thanks for your guest. It's been an interesting show tonight.
1: Oh, yes, indeed it has. Thank you. And while we can't answer all questions, we are here to explore, and we certainly are getting that done anyway. On the Wild Card Line, you're on the air with David Scott. Good evening.
6: Yes, good evening, Art. This is Martin up in Anchorage.
1: Hi, Martin, Anchorage, Alaska.
6: Yeah. This is a real good show. You're touching a lot of different subjects, and all of them I'm interested in. First off, we've talked a lot of times. I'm writing a book on UFOs. I'm a theologian.
1: Oh, yes.
6: I've studied the Bible and other religions, and so we have a lot in common. I also had a near-death experience. I don't know if I've described that to you, Art, but...
1: No, no, you're not.
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0: 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And now, Art Bell.
1: Hovering, I would say about 10 feet above my body, around the ceiling. That was my vantage point. To answer your question about why they didn't see the light that the doctor put up, the neon sign.
2: Yes.
1: I would say it's because you're not focused on material things like that, Art. You've entered into a spiritual realm.
2: That's a very good answer.
1: Yeah, you're seeing a light that's so much brighter than any neon sign. That would be...
2: And yet, though, sir, people have described the operating room, revival
1: those
2: efforts.
1: Those are things all focused on what's happening, the people, and what's significant. I believe these experiences happen for a reason. The divine creator is doing all of this and wants us to be enlightened as much as we're able to. These little experiments that we do to try to break it down and figure it out intellectually are really insignificant, and he wants us to focus on the spiritual things.
2: All right, that's a very good answer, and it's simply because, do you accept that, David, as an answer, a reason why people might not see a neon sign? It is simply insignificant and not relevant to what the person is experiencing?
3: Well, I wish I had thought of it.
2: Yeah, very, very good answer. On the wild card line, you're on the air with David Scott. Hi.
4: Oh, I'm sorry. I've gotten the wrong number.
2: All right. Very good. On the toll-free line, you're on the air with David Scott. Good evening.
5: Good evening.
2: Yes, ma'am. You're on the air. Go ahead.
5: Okay. I've been listening to your program. I've listened a couple of times before, but I'm not a regular listener. I think earlier in the show you were talking about is the only way to find God or whatever is through Jesus Christ. I would like to just say that I found answers that satisfied me through the exhortative readings, which was that Jesus was the man and that Christ is the power. And the power can be reached through any belief, any faith, whether it be Buddhism, Judaism, Christianity, whatever.
2: That's a very good point. Where are you calling from?
5: I'm calling from Central Point.
2: Central Point, Oregon. All right. KOPE. Yes, David, the same... I guess that is, in a way, the way I feel. In other words, as you pointed out, there may be many paths.
1: Mm-hmm.
2: And spirituality is a path. And it need not be as precisely described in the Bible, but I certainly have a belief in a larger being.
1: Mm-hmm.
2: And I guess I'm satisfied in my own mind and comfortable with my belief, and hopefully that'll get me where I want to go.
3: Well, it will eventually get you to where you want to go, as your caller stated. There are many, many paths to the one straight and narrow path that's referred to. And each individual is traveling their own path to enlightenment and understanding. And they're the only ones that could find that path for themselves.
2: So those of us who keep our own counsel with regard to our spirituality are not necessarily going down the wrong path, only a different road to the eventual same destination. Is that about right?
3: That's correct. Or to the eventual same conclusion.
2: Okay.
3: Yeah, that's correct.
2: All right, good. On the toll-free line, you're on the air with David Scott. Hi.
6: Hi, David. Hi, Art.
2: Hi.
6: I had a problem with some of the things that David was saying about Father, always associating with Father. I know that's a very Christian concept in terms of certain theologies, but there is the concept of Mother as being sacred.
3: Oh, yes, and you're absolutely correct.
6: Or God without gender association. In fact, higher creative forces really are beyond gender identification.
3: Well, I don't agree with that. But you see, that's the wonderful

0: I don't have to be right. I'm just interested in the truth. And
1: but that doesn't make me wrong. I feel that
0: right.
1: There is gender, and there is that which is beyond gender.
0: Right.
1: When you deal with those forces that create universes, galaxies, dimensions, and the infinitesimally small beings that exist on this planet and many planets, and the larger beings as well.
0: Mm-hmm.
1: It's an enormous project. I think dividing it by gender and alienating and identifying only with one gender.
0: Mm-hmm. Well, you see,
1: limited.
0: Well, I fully understand and appreciate what you're saying. I think, though, that it doesn't really matter.
2: Yeah, that's what I was going to say too. Why does it matter?
0: Yeah,
2: father is just a term that you're using.
0: I'm referring to my God.
2: Yes.
0: As my father. Yes.
2: And somehow or another, if this entity is what we all think it's cracked up to be, she wouldn't mind.
0: Absolutely. And you're going to discover that things that you once believed aren't true and things that you believed were true are not. You're going to come to the... You're going to understand... You're going to know everything eventually, and it doesn't matter if you know it all at one time.
2: All right. On the first-time caller line, you're on the air with David Scott. Good evening.
3: Yes, I'm Paul, calling from Salt Lake City.
2: Hello, Paul.
3: Yes, I was just wondering, David, are you getting any of your ideas from Mormon theology?
0: Yes, I get a lot of my ideas from Mormon theology, but I also get a lot of my ideas from studying the works of Nietzsche, and I've read the work, some of the work and teachings of Buddha. I've read the Quran.
3: Okay. I'm wondering, have you identified yourself as a Mormon on this broadcast? I just tuned in.
2: No,
3: he
2: hasn't, but you're welcome to if you would like to. Are you Mormon, Dave?
0: I am Mormon.
2: Okay.
0: But it doesn't matter. It really doesn't matter. The point being is that what I'm telling you now is hopefully for the purpose of furthering enlightening the individual person. I'm not here to push any particular religion.
2: I understand.
0: Or dogma, because the spiritual experience goes beyond religion.
2: How though, as a matter of curiosity, do you think the Mormon Church would react to what you're saying? That answers it very well, David. Stand by. We're at the bottom of the hour, and we'll be right back. You're listening to Dreamland on the CBC Radio Network. We're talking about what may or may not come after. David Scott says he thinks he knows, and he's been telling us about it, and we'll continue that process. I'm Art Bell. Stay right where you are. It is. I'm Art Bell, and this is Dreamland. And I'm about to read a fax in a moment. I can do that because I have a fax machine that follows, right? That number is 1-800-522-8-AUSTIN, which follows up on something I said earlier, David. Art, I'll be trying to get through on the wildcard line, but in the event I can't, I'd like to give you some specifics on the experiment you alluded to with regard to weight loss at the time of death. Although I remain pragmatic and skeptical on the subject, I continue to keep an open mind for my own insight. It is interesting that you referenced unexplained weight loss, as I'm quite familiar with the specifics of this alleged phenomenon. The experiment reportedly was conducted at Massachusetts General Hospital sometime in the 30s or 40s. I'm unable to recall exactly. Nevertheless, the procedure was reported, I believe, in a book called The Third Eye. A terminally ill patient was placed on a balanced beam scale, which weighed the bed, mattress, clothing, and bed liner against an opposing weight that kept the assembly in perfect balance throughout the dying process. In this manner, any fluid losses and or weight of expelled air could be accounted for at the moment of clinical death. At that precise time, the actual weight loss was calculated at 3/4 of an ounce. In 1960, I called Massachusetts General. They would neither confirm nor deny the report. Additionally, there have been numerous reports by nurses who reportedly have observed the appearance of some sort of astral body leaving the physical one at the time of death. That's the facts. And, David, is that familiar to you?
0: Yes, that's the experiment I was aware of.
2: Fascinating. 3/4 of an ounce, a non-trivial amount of weight.
0: Well, yeah, that's significant, which can't be accounted for, in my opinion, in any other way.
2: Would you like to see experiments of the same sort repeated if it could be done in this modern day?
0: Well, you know, Art, I look at that, and it would be wonderful if you could actually prove through scientific method the existence of a spirit. But it wouldn't really matter anyway, because people are going to believe what they want to believe.
2: Well, that's true. Back to the phones. A lot of people want to talk to you. Toll-free line, you're on the air with David Scott. Hi, where are you calling from, please?
4: Hello, this is Todd from Seattle.
2: Hi, Todd.
4: Hi. I wasn't sure if I was getting online. I think they bumped you back an hour in Seattle for the president's speech.
2: I see. Yes, I guess that's what's happened in Seattle. He went on the air, I believe, at about 6:30 or so.
4: Oh, okay. Well, I might be an hour late in what I'm calling about.
2: That's quite all right, my friend.
4: I was calling about your understanding that all religions were leading to the same path. And I was just calling to say that if you can believe that if you want, but then you have to strip out biblical Christianity from that, because it's inconsistent with all the other paths being equal to it.
2: It's true. It does argue with it. It says it just isn't so, doesn't it? And David, how do you deal with that?
0: Well, not all paths are equal, and that isn't what I said. They all lead to a specific path. Or they can lead to a specific path. There's only one way. I think the specific scripture says is narrow is the gate and straight is the way, something of that nature that leads them to eternal life. And if you're not on the right path, in my opinion, there's only one way to the Father, and that's through Jesus Christ. However, does that mean everyone who happens to believe in a Buddha or another sort of God, are they going to go to hell because they don't happen to believe in Jesus Christ?
4: What I believe we're judged on is that which we know. If they've been told of the gospel and they refuse Jesus Christ and believe in the other and exclude Jesus Christ, then yes, they will. If they've heard the truth and denied it, but Jesus says no one gets to the Father but through me. And if they haven't heard that, I don't know what the answer is.
0: Well,
4: they'll go to hell or not.
2: All right,
0: what you're saying is that if a missionary went to China and taught people the gospel of Jesus Christ, and they refused to believe that and cling to their own belief system at that moment, then they've had their chance.
2: Right.
0: I come from the perspective that they have to have a testimony that what they're being taught is true to receive that sort of condemnation. If they receive the testimony of the Holy Spirit that the gospel of Jesus Christ is true, then they have no argument against having been taught the gospel. On the other hand, if they don't receive the testimony of the Spirit, I don't see how they can be held accountable for something that they truly didn't believe was true.
2: All right. On the wild card line, you're on the air with David Scott. Hi.
5: Yes. This question is for Mr. Scott.
2: All right.
5: Okay. Mr. Scott, spiritual planes or realms that you're referring to, do you think of them as the same as parallel dimensions?
0: No. Well, you know, that's a good question, because they do exist on different vibrational levels or in different dimensions.
5: Do you get circles within circles on this? I'm trying to define your concept.
0: Okay. Imagine the Earth.
5: Right.
0: Okay. Now imagine concentric circles around the Earth.
5: That's what I thought, the concentric circles. All right.
0: Right. One above the other.
2: All right, ma'am, where are you?
5: This is Alaska.
2: Alaska. All right, very good. Thank you. And so then concentric circles, different levels of spiritual existence that go outward from Earth?
0: That's correct. the lowest ones being nearer the Earth, the highest spheres being further from the Earth.
2: All right. On the first-time caller line, you're on the air with David Scott. Hi.
6: Oh, hi, Art. Yeah, this is Lee in Fresno.
2: Fresno, yes.
6: Yeah, listen, David, I hate to tell you, but, you know, Jesus said that he is the way. He said, I am the way, the truth, and the life, and no man comes to the Father except by me.
2: Yes, he's confirmed that, caller. I'm listening to this program, too, and I've heard him confirm that a number of ways. He simply said that people on other paths will come to this same point eventually, or that they can come to the same point eventually through a different path.
6: Well, hopefully they'll be still living when that happens, though.
0: Well, that's not altogether certain. An individual will have the opportunity to accept the gospel of Jesus Christ. If he doesn't, after all, when Christ did die on the cross, he did go to the spirit world and taught his gospel there. And so those spirits who lived before Christ lived on the earth never had the opportunity in this life to receive the gospel. And so he not only organized his gospel here on this earth, he also organized it in the spirit world, which tells me that if you don't have the opportunity here, you will have the opportunity there.
6: Well, you know, as for myself, and I believe that most other Christians, though, I think that we're just going to take the safe way and believe them now.
2: Well, that's fine. Nobody has said that you should not, sir, and whatever you're comfortable with is a fine path to be on, and if you're on the straight and narrow, that described in the Bible, I don't think anybody, certainly David, has no problem with that, do you, David?
0: No, absolutely not. Yeah, this is the place to do it. This is the place to perfect yourself. It's a lot easier here than it is in the spirit world, I'll tell you.
2: All right. On the toll-free line, you're on the air with David Scott. Hi.
7: Hi. My name is Deanna, and I'm calling from Truckee, California.
2: Hi there.
7: I want to share with you my experience of when my mother passed away.
2: Please.
7: And she was very ill for about 11 months. She was dying of cancer. She was in the hospital the last few months, and she was in a coma. And the day of her death, all the family was around. I was to the side of her bed, holding her hand, and I started to say a prayer to myself, which I didn't normally do. And as I was, I looked up through the ceiling, and I saw my grandmother that had passed away the year before she had, and a man, but I have no idea who he was. And as my grandmother and this man came through the ceiling, my grandmother said to my mother, "Come on, Allie, we have to go." That was her name, my mother.
2: Right.
7: And my mother said, she didn't respond at that time. And I'm talking about telepathically, I guess. Because my grandmother again said, "Come on, Allie, we have to go."
2: You think that was telepathic communication?
7: Spirit. But then I heard my mother say, "I'm hurrying as fast as I can." Not only did I see my grandmother and whoever this other man was, but I also saw my mother's spirit come from the toes through her body, up through and left through, I guess what you call the third eye, and the three went off into the ceiling.
2: Boy, that must have been very comforting for you.
7: It was wonderful.
2: And I would also imagine, ma'am, I'm sorry, David, that it must have changed your life ever since.
7: It has. It has, tremendously.
2: All right. Thank you very much.
0: You know, Art, that's a fascinating story, and there's thousands, if not millions, of people all over the world who have had these kind of experiences. At the end of the program, if it's okay, I'd like to give out an address for people with these kind of stories to contact me with, because I would love to hear from them.
2: You're more than welcome to, David. I think that this is very much like the UFO business that we follow.
0: Uh-huh.
2: You get story after story after story to the point that it's just impossible to deny that it may be so, David. And maybe we're just hearing things that we want to hear. I don't know, but there are so many stories, so specific, like that lady that was just on, that sounds so real that I don't think it can be denied.
0: Right. It's just a reaffirmation of what I've already believed for many years.
2: Well, that's what I say when I say we may be just sort of stoking up our own beliefs here, but I really think there's something to it. That's why I do this program, David. I think it's an important interchange. On the toll-free line, you're on the air with David Scott.
8: How you doing?
2: Okay, where are you, sir?
8: Wichita, Kansas.
2: Wichita, yes, sir.
8: I just want to give you, I'm a born-again Christian, so I get a little perspective. The one thing I just want to make a couple quick points. One, Hebrews 9:27 says that it's committed to men once to die, then to judgment. So you can only accept Christ here on this earth. And after you die, your fate is determined. And once you die, the Bible says that either your spirit goes into eternal Hades or eternal waiting place for the final judgment, or it goes to be with the Lord in heaven.
2: But as far as you're concerned, no negotiating in the spirit world, huh?
8: No, because Hebrews 9:27 says, once to die, then the judgment.
2: I've got
8: you. And then your spirit waits for judgment in either heaven or hell.
2: All right, thank you. Well, there you are, David. Here it is again. Somebody's saying, look, you're not going to do any negotiating, or you're not going to be able to modify or change your behavior. Once you leave this earth, everything then is already determined.
0: Well, of course, I've said it many times earlier that I know that that's not so. I think many times people interpret the scriptures to a way that they want it to mean. And it discounts a loving and a gracious Heavenly Father, or Mother, for that matter. Father loves all His children, and He wants all His children to return back to Him. And He will provide them every opportunity to do so, in however long it may take.
2: Even in the spirit world.
0: Even in the spirit world.
2: All right, on the wild card line, you're on the air with David Scott. Hi.
9: Mr. Scott.
0: Hi.
9: Like, the manipulation of vibration is like the quintessence of musicianship. So do you think that maybe this could lead to a heightened, like an acute ability to hear things in the spiritual and physical realm that others can't?
0: Absolutely.
2: Put another way, are musicians closer to God?
0: Well, yeah, well, I'm a musician, so obviously that's true. I'm just kidding. Here's the thing. Musicians, I don't know if occupation or artistic talent make any difference, but I do know that an individual who has the ability to raise their vibrational level will hear and see things that normal people or people on a lower vibrational level cannot.
9: Yeah. Well, do you have a favorite pre-20th century composer?
0: A pre-20th century composer?
9: Well, like before the turn of the century?
0: I love Debussy.
9: Oh, that is so cool. Can I ask you, if you had any comments on the Infinite Nature of the Overtone series, I'd be glad to hear them. Thank you.
2: All right.
0: That's something I never studied for this program tonight.
2: Listen, all right, while we're on the topic, or still near the topic of near-death experiences, you said you would like to hear from some people that have had them.
0: Yes, I would.
2: How would they contact you, David?
0: They can contact me at P.O. Box 10, Provo, Utah, 84603, or they can call our book line number at 1-800-846-2233.
2: I'm sorry, what were the last four? 846
0: 2233.
2: 2233.
0: And that's if they'd like to order any of the two books I was talking about, Life in the World Unseen and Heavenly Ways of Earth's Graduates.
2: And that is your book, Heavenly Ways of Earth?
0: The book that I've written is called The Way of the Ultimate Warrior.
2: The Way of the Ultimate Warrior.
0: That's correct.
2: All right. On the toll-free line, you're on the air with David Scott. Hi.
10: Hi.
2: Yes, ma'am. Turn your radio off for us, please. And tell us where you're calling from.
10: South Carolina.
2: South Carolina. Okay.
10: Yes.
2: Go ahead.
10: I've been comforted by some of the things that have been said tonight because I'm a Baptist preacher's daughter, quote unquote, born again, but I've been through hell through trying to live by the Bible word for word, literally, because that's what I was taught to do. And finally, I just took leave of the whole thing and decided that I really have no control over what I believe, truly believe. And that's, I just can't accept all that I was taught. And as a result, I don't know exactly what I do believe. All I know is I believe that there is another being, and I'm doing the very best I can. I feel very much in tune. I feel like I'm on the right way. I can't condemn other believers of who are on these other paths for believing what they believe. And then the gender thing, that is so silly, because God is a spirit, and what in the world does he need to be a man or a woman for anyway?
2: I quite agree. And so the casual use of the phrase father or mother or whatever is, what is the difference?
10: Yeah.
2: What difference does it make?
10: I'm a creator, or I understand some of the Orthodox Jews refer to the master of the universe. I like that.
0: Or the great I am.
10: Yeah.
0: You know, it's interesting that some of the things that you were saying, every man or woman on this planet can know the truth for themselves, and I would highly encourage them to seek the truth on their own and to never, ever accept one man or woman's word for it. You can go to your father or mother or the great I am and find the truth for yourself. The Spirit of the Lord will reveal to you anything that you want to know.
10: Well, I found myself standing on the beach in California once and writing in the sand, I am.
0: Mm-hmm.
10: And then just, yes, I am. And I was referring to my own existence, and then I looked at it and I thought, oh, my God, what have I written?
0: There's a great significance to that, which we can't cover.
11: 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And now, let's open Art's Vault for a classic bumper hit.

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1: This is Dreamland. If it's another Sunday, it's another Dreamland. Borrowed that from somewhere. Yes, Meat Press is celebrating its 50th anniversary. Congratulations, guys. I'm Art Bell, and of course, this is Dreamland. Tonight, a bit of a twist. We're going to have Linda Moulton Howe because of the amount of information she has for us for 1 hour. One full hour with Linda Moulton Howe in Philadelphia. Then comes Dr. Bruce Goldberg, who's got a brand new book called Peaceful Transition. And along with other things, he's going to talk about dimensional travel and how you can do it. Not just to the next dimension, but through five, if not more. Should be very, very interesting. And now, Emmy Award-winning documentary producer, investigator into crop circles and animal mutilations, general science reporter. She carries quite some number of titles, as well as once Miss Idaho and Miss America beauty pageant. I should add that every now and then, shouldn't I? Here from Philadelphia, Pennsylvania, is Linda Moulton Howe. Linda, welcome to the program.
2: Hi, Art.
1: Hi.
2: Well, you know, everywhere the media is now asking what El Nino might do this winter or has already done this fall. El Nino is Spanish for child, also meaning the Christ child. The name originated with South American fishermen frustrated by cycles of unusually warm Pacific Ocean water that emerge every 3 or 5 years, often around December, and interfere with their normal fishing routines. But this year, El Nino came faster, warmer, and covered more than 6,000 miles by the end of the summer, not December. Already, the Pacific hurricane season has been the most intense on record, and the raging spinning winds have been blamed on El Nino. In the news coming into Dreamland was a story update about Hurricane Rick, now at 106 miles an hour off the coast of Acapulco. Another one off of Acapulco.
1: Yeah, they don't need to get hit again, and they'll get mudslides, and there will be deaths. And what an incredible year, Linda.
2: Yeah, and it's the repetition of these storms. Another furious wind blew into Colorado on October 25th, producing one of the worst blizzards on record and raising more El Nino questions. Winds were clocked at 120 miles an hour, which is much more than the current 106 mile an hour hurricane off of Acapulco.
1: All right, what's happening there is obviously the jet stream is literally coming down on deck.
2: Well, what I was coming to is that in the wake of that 120 mile an hour sort of inland hurricane in Colorado, the U.S. Forest Service discovered that 20,000 acres or about 30 square miles of spruce and fir trees in the Route National Forest near Steamboat Springs were literally pulled out of the ground, roots and all, or snapped off at 50 or 60 feet above ground. The Rocky Mountain News quoted United States Forest Service spokeswoman Denise German as saying, quote, "It's massive. It looks like someone took a comb and just combed the trees down," unquote. The reason is that the high winds were easterly and all the trees fell in the same direction. Normally, high winds in Colorado come from the west, not the east, and the trees had difficulty withstanding the unexpected force and direction of the wind.
1: Mm-hmm.
2: Was this another calling card of El Nino? Well, the general consensus, as you just suggested, is no, that the hurricane force winds in Colorado were related to an unusual dip downward in the jet stream. But since we live in such an interconnected world, warm water in the Pacific Ocean might ultimately cause air disturbances that provoke the jet stream to move more erratically.
1: It might.
2: And if we're in a true global warming trend and not simply a perturbation in the Earth's natural cycles, computer projections indicate that in global warming there will be more severe weather extremes. Ecologists and biologists now wonder how plants and animals on coastlines will be affected by temperature changes because it's both water and air. One organism that's caused so many problems on the east coast of the United States from Maryland to Florida might not care, whether it's warm or cold, as long as the water it's in is saturated with fertilizers and pesticides and other pollutants. That's the Fusteria dinoflagellate that I've reported so much about this past year. So far, no one has been able to kill it with temperature changes, salt, or even sulfuric acid. Dr. Joanne Burkholder at North Carolina State in Raleigh, who discovered Fusteria, tried immersing the dinoflagellate in sulfuric acid for a half hour, and it still survived.
1: Holy smokes.
2: Yep. Dr. Burkholder told me in previous interviews that she thinks the organism only goes into its fish attack mode when the air and water temperatures are warm, but no one knows for certain. And now the BBC in England discussed Fusteria in last Monday's Here and Now report, and the possibility that the indestructible organism might be headed for the North Sea in an unusual way. Here is BBC reporter Tom Mangold from London commenting on his interview with Warwick University professor Jacqueline McGlade, who will be in charge of Britain's coastal waters beginning January 1998. Here is BBC reporter Tom Mangold.
1: I told you about it Friday. Here it is, folks.
3: What we were saying was that Fusteria has now broken out in a major way on the East Coast.
2: In the United States.
3: In the United States. It's been spreading north. As you know, it attacks fish, shellfish, and human beings who inhale its aerosolized version.
2: Mm-hmm.
3: Every evidence indicates that it's being transported across the Atlantic in ballast water. From vessels that dock in Port Wilmington. That's Wilmington, North Carolina.
2: Mm-hmm.
3: I don't know about Wilmington, Delaware.
2: Mm-hmm.
3: And that the Fusteria is here. The question now is, what will trigger it?
2: And the woman in Warwick, she is convinced that she has seen Fusteria in some North Sea waters under a microscope?
3: No, I don't think she's quite saying that. What's happened is she has seen, she's seen a confidential report that she can't talk about on air, which indicates that Fusteria exists on the German side of the North Sea.
2: And
3: now, if that's true, that's very interesting, because the German side really is much colder and less hospitable than the British side.
2: And how did this come to be known on the German side?
3: Because, and I can't give this away, you'll have to get it out of there yourself, because somebody who cares commissioned an investigative report on Fusteria.
2: What's the attitude of the English government?
3: Well, the attitude here is very positive, which is that we're going to investigate and find out what the problem is. It's quite interesting. The British, together with the Americans, proposed an investigation of ballast water crossing the Atlantic.
2: Mm-hmm.
3: And they wanted the U.S. Coast Guard to fund it. It was an amazingly cheap trial. I think it would have come out at about £80,000.
2: Mm-hmm.
3: And sadly, the proposal was turned down by the U.S. Coast Guard.
2: Why?
3: Well, I don't know. You'll have to ask them, really. But it would have been a clinical trial to establish how much Fusteria crosses the Atlantic, whether there's anything in the ballast water process that kills it. The answer is, I think, almost certain there's nothing.
2: Mm-hmm.
3: And the extent of the danger, not only but the spread of Fusteria around the United States coastal shores. Because once you've established that these vessels are picking up Fusteria and dumping it in the other ports, then you can immediately begin action to stop them taking in ballast water in the estuarine waters. And in those areas of the United States that one could technically call infected areas, you could then say, fine, ballast water must be exchanged out at sea,
2: mm-hmm.
3: where we know there are no Fusteria.
2: Now, Art, I have talked with the producer of that particular program mm-hmm. because the professor was out of town the last 3 days, so I was not able to talk with her directly. The producer of That Here and Now report told me tonight that he thought that she had found or isolated the cyst version of the Fusarium in some North Sea water, and I will report on that in a future program when I've been able to interview her directly. But this would be quite a step if, in fact, they have found the cyst version, because remember, Dr. Burkholder said that she felt that the cyst, we'll call it the stage, or there's 21 cycles in the stage that Fusarium can go into, and when it's in this cyst, it's almost like a little stone, and it can float, it can drop down into mud, and no one knows how long it can stay in that form before it hits the kind of nutrient-rich waters that seems to provoke it into action. So that is a story to follow up, as well as the Coast Guard. This seems to me like an extremely intelligent and legitimate research project to see if the ballast water in ships moving up and down the coast of the United States, where we know Fusarium has been and in and out of the Chesapeake Bay and North Carolina and so forth, and that these ships cross the Atlantic and they go into the North Sea, into England and to other places, and even go to Australia. Could ships be transporting the Fusarium around the world? And if so, will we see it begin to have outbreaks in other parts of this planet? That is what the professor in England now wants to study this coming year officially for the British government.
1: Linda, I want to ask you two questions. Both are soliciting an opinion from you. The Fusarium thing is very scary. Is it possible, in your opinion, that Fusarium could ultimately, under the right conditions, infect, I'll use that word, the whole world's oceans? Could that happen?
2: Well, see, so far, Dr. Burkholder and her research has said that she feels it is only in a, we'll call it an attack mode, when it's not this peaceful algae, the attack mode when it is in warm temperatures that are filled with nutrients that we would relate to pesticides and fertilizers. Now, in these other stages, if it floats, it could float literally through the oceans, I suppose, but no one has ever looked for it. And this is going to be the very first time in the North Sea and around the coast of England that anyone will actually look for the Fusarium dinoflagellate in whatever form, cyst form or other form. And this is a professor that I would like to follow up with when she is back.
1: All right. I was trying to listen between the lines, and it was as though he couldn't quite tell us everything and was referring us to someone else. One place we don't want to see Fusarium is in the very warm El Nino heated waters in the West. That would not be a good place for it, particularly off the coast of Mexico, which regularly dumps a lot of stuff into the water.
2: Well, one thing working in our favor is that even in the lab, when they had water that had Fusarium in it, if they took something and stirred that water up, the Fusarium seemed to back away from being, whether it was in its algae form or the amoeba form, and wanted to turn back into the cyst, as if agitated water itself may have some inhibiting effect on this dinoflagellate. And we are clearly working with something that is a mystery and unknown. But I think what's important about the BBC's focus in this program last week about ballast water, that even Australia had a real problem, because Japanese ships in the last few years were transferring ballast water into Australian harbors, not purposely, but this happened, and they ended up with an organism in Australia that could only be found in Japan. And there was a Dr. Gustafson who did a tracking, trying to find out how this disease was getting into the waters in Australia. And there was only one way, in the ballast water of the Japanese ships leaving Japan.
1: All right. Linda, one other question, an opinion question before the bottom of the hour. In view of the reports you've had tonight, would it be your opinion that we are undergoing a cyclical climate change, or that we are at the beginning point of a permanent climate change?
2: I think we are in a very serious time of damage everywhere we look and that scientists are not sure what's happening. And after the bottom of the hour, I'm coming back with an extremely important interview that I did Friday with a scientist in Georgia who is now so concerned that not only are we losing sea turtles and that there are the Pisteria problem, but that in the last 2 years, there has been a rapid expansion of disease that is hurting coral and the coral reefs in Florida at a rapid rate. And this, in this interview with him, is the discussion of the bigger issues that I think are facing all of us.
1: All right. Well, it's the $64 trillion question, and even that might underrate it. All right. It is the bottom of the hour. My guest this hour, with an expanded report, really, is Linda Moulton Howe from Philadelphia. Coming up at the top of the hour, after the top of the hour, it's Dr. Bruce Goldberg, and we will travel dimensionally. I'm Art Bell. This is Dreamland.
0: This is Dreamland with Art Bell. Now again, here's Art.
1: Once again, here I am, an expanded report underway from Linda Moulton Howe. And I think one of the most important questions we face right now on Earth is we can all feel and see the changes. And the question is, are they a little hiccup? Or is something permanent underway, headed towards some sort of event? All right, away we go once again to Philadelphia, Pennsylvania, unless you are listening to our affiliate there, in which case you're already in Philadelphia. But here is Linda Moulton Howe. Go ahead, Linda.
2: Thanks, Art. Well, Joanne Burkholder's discovery of Pisteria and her struggle to convince the North Carolina political system and the health system that there was a serious problem was a kind of David and Goliath story. And Robert De Niro's Tribeca Productions with New Line Cinema has now bought up the feature film rights to tell the story. And Rodney Barker's book, And the Waters Turned to Blood, that first introduced this amazing story to the public, is going to be out in a new softcover edition in March of 1998 with a very large update, including his testimony before Congress in September concerning this, along with others, that the federal government needs to take this issue seriously and can't rely on just the state governments to address the problem. So you'll be hearing more about that in the coming few months, and I'll keep reporting.
1: Well, the cinema people ought to try and borrow his title for the movie. It's a good one.
2: It is. Well, scientists think that Pisteria has been around for a long time in a peaceful algae state until this decade. And as human populations, farms, and industries grew, more pesticides and fertilizers, including chicken and pig waste, were put onto lands near rivers and lakes. Those chemicals and waste seeped down into groundwater and into the rivers and lakes and eventually in runoffs into the oceans. All of that pollution combined has apparently reached some kind of threshold concentration that has provoked Pisteria into changing from its peaceful algae plant stage to its vicious amoeba animal form that attacks fish, crabs, and just about anything in the water around it. That same pollution is suspected in the disease and death of other water animals now, such as sea turtles, tropical fish, manatees, and perhaps now even coral reefs. Dr. James W. Porter, professor of ecology and marine sciences at the University of Georgia in Athens, spoke this weekend at Wellesley and Smith Colleges in Boston about his research into rapidly spreading and mysterious diseases among coral reefs from Key Largo to Key West, Florida. Both the number of diseases and the number of species affected has increased dramatically in less than 2 years. Here is Dr. Porter.
3: Over the last year, we've seen an alarming increase in the amount of disease amongst reef-building corals. For instance, of 160 stations that we're surveying annually, in 1996, there were 25 stations with disease, and in 1997, there were 94, which is a 276% increase in the number of locations exhibiting disease in the Florida Keys. One of the things that involved in this study is that I feel privileged in being able to take data in a way that will actually give the scientific community and the lay public the real facts about what is happening. That's why these numbers are so frightening, because there's no way to dismiss them and say, oh, they're just arm-waving scientists, or to dismiss them by saying, well, the only reason you saw an increase in diseases is because you're more aware of them now. That's not what happened. We took the data in a way that precluded observational bias. And after we did that, and after we worked so hard, those were the hard numbers that we came up with.
2: Over a 270% increase.
3: Well, and that's in the number of places exhibiting disease. You know, the numbers that you I haven't given you yet are about the number of species exhibiting disease are equally frightening. In 1996, we were only finding 9 of 44 species exhibiting disease. But by 1997, there are 28 species of the 44 that we're monitoring. That's a 211% increase in the number of species exhibiting disease.
2: So the disease is spreading and the number that it is affecting is increasing as well.
3: Exactly. And we need to find out whether those increases are continuing, and if we possibly can, what the causes for those increases are.
2: Is it possible that all the coral could be wiped out?
3: That's very unlikely. Most natural populations of organisms contain at least some that are resistant to whatever diseases are coming through. This is true within human populations and as well. And again, I think the key here is to know eventually, if we can, what the origin of these diseases are. So, for instance, some of these diseases are so new that we don't know whether it's a bacterium, a virus, a fungus, or a protozoan infected. And, you know, until you know the origin of the disease, it's hard to propose either ways to stop it or to know even if it's a problem that we should attempt to stop.
2: If you're seeing diseases that you've never seen before, we have to step back and assume for a moment that the coral may be also in the same predicament, say, as the sea turtle, that the immune systems are not geared up for what's attacking them. And if we are now in a vicious cycle in which there are new organisms that are attacking that the immune systems are not able to fend off, it seems to me like it's like a collapsing domino.
3: It is. And you know what's really fascinating here? We don't even know if the lower invertebrates that include sponges and corals have a functional immune system. We have no idea what the basic biology of these organisms is that would allow them to become susceptible to these new diseases. It's quite extraordinary. You know, it's easy to think of in terms of bacteria, which would eat the flesh of the coral. And as I say, we do see this in Vibrio as an example of that. But one of the diseases we're following, which we're calling swelling disease, is a disease that seems to attack the osmoregulatory ability of the coral, that is, its ability to retain and process water. We don't know of any disease that does anything like this with vertebrates. We're dealing with new classes of problems, which we, as biologists, are unprepared to solve.
2: And how has this just suddenly emerged in the environment?
3: Well, one of the ideas is, as you articulated, which is that as the stresses to the nearshore environment build up, organisms' ability to resist these multiple assaults finally get to the point where healthy organisms are debilitated in their ability to fend off disease, and then they become susceptible. I'm not suggesting, of course, here that the diseases, these new diseases that we're seeing are new to the planet. I think they've been here for a while, but they were in such low level that they've never been seen before. And now, all of a sudden, they're finding that environmental conditions favor their expression.
2: And if the environment favors their expression, and we have more and more population and more industrial pollution, where do you project this into the next 5 years if we can't get this controlled?
3: We're in real trouble here. There's no doubt about this. I don't know why the federal government and the world government as a whole isn't being much more honest about problems that we humans face on planet Earth. Let's take a few numbers here. We've got 275,000 species of described marine organisms, and that's of a total of maybe 1.5 million described species of plants and animals on the Earth. Now, some estimates are that it could be as many as 40 million on Earth, but if we take the 275,000 as our estimate of marine species, one estimate puts 2,000 of these already extinct. And this process is only going to accelerate as we accelerate our assault on the near shore environment.
2: What do we do to get this turned around?
3: Well, one of the things that we have to do is to protect the watersheds, both coastal and riverine watersheds, that empty into the ocean. And this has been proposed in what has turned out to be a very controversial suggestion by the federal government, that we create for all of our major rivers and streams a protected riparian zone. This, of course, addresses the issue of private land ownership and how it can be used, but we're talking about issues of clean water here and survivorship of coastal zones, so I think there are several goods that are achieved by this. I mean, we put guardrails on our highways. Why don't we put natural guardrails on our rivers?
2: It's an excellent question, but look at what happened in the state of North Carolina. They are still fighting the issue of even acknowledging that Cisteria exists and is a major problem.
3: I followed that controversy pretty closely, and from a scientific point of view, Dr. Burkholder has done a marvelous service for the state of North Carolina and for the United States in general. There's no doubt about the fact that most of the conservation measures that science recommends are going to create some economic hardship for some individuals. But the question here is, whose jobs are being protected by doing nothing? You know, the fishermen are in North Carolina particularly are amongst the most proactive in saying, these are estuaries where we have fished for generations. These are our jobs, and we want this river body cleaned up. So if there's some inconvenience to people on land for creating these riparian zones, well, that's only one piece of the puzzle. I mean, we've got an environmental thing that has to be done here, and we just need to get on to doing it.
2: And isn't the bottom line on everything that we have been living a short-term environmental policy for so long because of political and industrial priorities that we are now facing the possibility that we've cut off our nose to spite our face? Because if we end up in a planet where none of us can live, what have we accomplished?
3: That's right. Human beings have very short-term sort of attention spans. You know, I think the entire human race sometimes has attention deficit disorder. If you look at the rate at which species are going extinct on the Earth, one estimate, if you assume, let's say, now using the high estimate of the 40 million species on Earth, that's both plants and animals, 40 million species, one estimate is that we're losing...
0: 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And now, Art Bell.

0: 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And now, Art Bell.
1: Next 3, 4, 5 years for the Keys in Florida.
2: I'm very concerned about this. We need to know. The other thing we need to know is what conditions have created the fact that so many new diseases have become so virulent at this point in time. So in addition to the environmental surveys that we're doing, we've initiated a host of water quality assessments that should help us understand whether it's something about the water column that is promoting this disease increase.
1: And the multi-legged and deformed amphibians that have affected the world, could that be connected here somewhere?
2: Oh, yes. I don't see that that's a stretch. The thing is, the natural environment is giving us these little cries and whispers. Oftentimes, what we see is the end result, which is the extinction of a species, such as the loss from the continental U.S. of the ivory-billed woodpecker, the loss of the passenger pigeon, obvious examples. But before things get to that, before a species goes extinct, there's usually a period of stress, population reduction, and disease. And these are the early warning signs that should allow us humans to wake up, understand what's going on, and institute policies that will try to prevent that.
1: Our own fate could be hanging in the balance eventually.
2: Yes, it could. I'd hate to think of a world in which only humans and cockroaches were left on Earth. It'd be a rather dull diet. I think, again, we're back to the issue that we need to control population on the Earth. For instance, right now, there's 4.5, almost 5 billion people on planet Earth. It's been suggested that by 2050, which is really not that far away, that population size could rise to 12 billion. And no responsible thinker suggests that with 12 billion mouths to feed on the planet, that it's not going to stress the natural resources as well as the human resources of the planet to make that kind of population viable.
1: Because it's the next generations are either going to have an Earth to live on or not.
2: Yes, a lot of college generation students whom I teach are quite cynical and upset about what our generation has done to the planet, and they're worried that we're leaving them with an empty house.
1: And that last sentence, I think, is in a sense an answer to your first question, Art, that
3: yep.
1: Even scientists now are very seriously worried that we are on a path of increasing extinctions. And as Dr. Porter told me, that in a normal, healthy coral reef, there are at least 3,000 species of marine life that are dependent upon the coral for protection and for all of the things that the coral reefs provide as a kind of community. If the reef changes from an environment that's dominated by corals to one that's dominated by algae, for example, you would expect that fully 2/3 of those species, that would be 2,000 of those species, would disappear. And there was a veterinarian at the University of Florida named Elliot Jacobson who said about the mysterious tumors that have been killing all of these sea turtles all over the world faster than they are born now. This quote, he said, there's some worldwide problem going on, and how to tie it all together is not easy, but there seems to be a common denominator. And I think we've just heard from a man, Dr. Porter, who is addressing part of the problem from the standpoint of water, that he himself said that he thought that as we're looking into the future, in which he would agree that there seems to be scientific data to support that global weather is changing and perhaps in a permanent way, perhaps we are in a permanent warming trend.
3: Two things, Linda, that he said that hit me in the face. A 270% increase in disease

0: refugees at reporting locations.
1: Right.
0: And a 211% increase in species exhibiting disease. Now, what he laid on the line, I thought really appropriately, was, in effect, we're sick of hearing that this is just more reporting going on, and that's the only reason that we're noticing this. He, in essence, said that's BS.
1: That's right.
0: We've got a solid scientific study here.
1: That's
0: and
1: right.
0: That's what I did in the quickening. People kept telling me, oh, no, we're just hearing more about it today. Baloney.
1: That's right. No. Everywhere we turn around. And he also said that two of the big problems, bigger than anybody is realizing, is that in the future, there is not going to be enough water for irrigation if we're going to have this increasing population and the problems of contaminated groundwater and all kinds of water, and the issue of how are you going to irrigate the land to provide food for a population that begins reaching 10 billion. We have a major issue in front of us in terms of that and the destruction of the rainforest. He said that there are serious scientists right now that are looking at the oxygen balance in the atmosphere, which is quite critical and thinner than most people realize, and they're trying to project how much plant destruction, if we lost all the trees, would it actually affect the oxygen balance in the air that we breathe?
0: All right,
1: they don't know yet.
0: We're out of time, so give your contact information quickly.
1: This is Linda Howe. My fax number is area code 215-491-9842. That's 215-491-9842. My address for mail is Post Office Box 300 in Jamison, Pennsylvania, zip code 18929. That's Post Office Box 300 in Jamison, Pennsylvania, 18929. And for those of you interested in the books and documentaries that I have done on everything from crop circles to animal mutilations, there's a credit card number, 800-864-7991. That's 800-864-7991. And Art, thanks. I thought this was great to be able to share. This is only a percentage of some of the stories this week.
0: Very, very, very important report. And we will develop the other stories that you and I both know about by next week. Linda, thank you.
1: Thank you, Art.
0: That's Linda Moulton Howe. And we'll be back with Dr. Bruce Goldberg in a moment.
2: This is Dreamland with Art Bell. Now, here again is Art.
0: Here again, I am. Good morning. Old habit, hard habit to break. Most of the shows are in the morning. This one's in the evening. Morning in some places. Coming up in a moment, Dr. Bruce Goldberg, who has been a guest here on Dreamland before with regard to regression, because he's done around 11,000 of them. Hypnotic regression in past lives and future lives. He's got a new book called Peaceful Transition. We're going to be talking about dimensional travel, Dr. Goldberg, tonight. That should be very interesting. Well, if the interview you heard that Linda Moulton Howe did with Dr. Porter didn't scare the pants off you, then you've got to be just about brain dead. The statistics are real. Now, the weather temporarily or permanently is changing. There's a big storm about to whack Acapulco yet again, a hurricane here in the west, and it's obvious the storms are going to begin in the west. As a matter of fact, the first major winter storm is approaching the west coast as we speak. All right, now, Dr. Bruce Goldberg, who has been with us before and is back, is a clinical hypnotherapist. He has regressed 11,000 individual patients. He wrote the international bestseller, Past Lives, Future Lives, as well as Soul Healing and The Search for Grace. He has a new book entitled Peaceful Transition, and it billboards that you never need fear death again. And the good doctor says we can travel dimensionally. Here he is from Southern California, Dr. Goldberg. Welcome.
3: Well, Art, it's a pleasure to reincarnate with you again.
0: Indeed.
3: The way to deal with the weather is really very topical to our show this evening, because you can do one of two things. You can either travel dimensionally and not have to worry about the El Niños, or if push comes to shove, you can consciously die and eliminate the reincarnation cycle and ascend. So either way, we're going to deal with the weather.
0: Very good. I suppose that's the fight or flight, is it? This would be the flight part of it.
3: This would be what we call a big-time flight. This is dimensional flight. Actually, there are three kinds of out-of-body experiences, two of which are known to your audience as commonly known. The first type, the one that gets the most publicity, would be, of course, the near-death experience. And I refer to that as unconscious dying, because what happens there is at the moment of death, and I do feel that all death is preceded by a near-death experience, is that at the moment of death, the subconscious mind or soul is unfortunately not connected to but separated from its higher self or perfect counterpart, which we call the superconscious mind or higher self. And therefore, it will go through a very traumatic process and have to reincarnate, and unfortunately not in necessarily the most spiritually evolved life. So near-death experiences are a form of unconscious dying. They are very peaceful, but they don't get you out of the karmic cycle. The second kind of out-of-body experience is what your listeners would be most familiar with, would be what we call the classic experiences. For example, all dreams. We dream for 3 hours a night, the REM cycle.
0: Right.
3: 3 hours a night of out-of-body experiences. That's been confirmed by everything from Krippner, and almost worked way back in the 50s, and Maimonides, all the way around the world. Then there is runner's hypnosis, people who do long-distance running, and they feel the pain, and all of a sudden they lift out of their body. They'll flip out while they're running. Then there's the reverie states, prayer, religious services, etc. Drug-induced states, I don't recommend that one, of course, but that will do it. And then, of course, extreme stress. A lot of the old books you read about out-of-body experiences, the Muldoons and Oliver Foxes, etc., these were very ill people, sickly people who were constantly ill and therefore going out of the body. They were natural for that. However, you don't have to be ill to go out of the body. In fact, at least 80-85% of out-of-body experiences are with perfectly healthy people. Now, the third kind is the one that gets you out of the karmic cycle, and that's what peaceful transition is about, and that's called conscious dying, which is really the opposite of near-death experiences, because you can be trained to do this, where you can be trained to maintain a connection with the higher self, the superconscious mind, at the precise moment of death, and if you do that, I call that a conscious out-of-body experience, a COBE. When you do that, you're merging with the white light. What the white light is the higher self. And when you do that, you can, if as long as you're not too overly encumbered with karma, you can wipe the slate clean and then go on to what we call the soul plane, which is one dimension we'll be talking about tonight, and actually literally either ascend or stay around as a master or guide.
0: All right, stay good and close to the phone for me. I want to ask a very basic question first.
3: Sure.
0: You're in essence saying it is possible with conscious dying to, in effect, short-circuit the otherwise karmic inevitability of endless reincarnations or many reincarnations for a karmic work-off. Is that about right?
3: Right. That's exactly what I'm saying.
0: All right. Doctor, do you believe in God?
3: Oh, I certainly do.
0: You do?
3: My work in regression and progression therapy has never been more empowering in reference to a monotheistic philosophy.
0: Mm-hmm. How then, through some sort of human manipulation, even with the great mind that we have, can we in effect short circuit what a creator apparently intended for us?
3: Well, the creator did not intend the karmic cycle. That's our problem. That's our free will. For example, the conscious dying technique I deal with is really, although I have my own paradigms and I've made it unique on certain levels and very what I call user-friendly, so anyone can do this, do this by tapes or by themselves. The scripts are all in the book about how to do this. This has been done since antiquity. We have the Tibetan Book of the Dead. We have the Egyptian Book of the Dead. We have the Christian Masses, the Requiem Masses, which really are conscious dying techniques.
0: Yeah, but we've also got the Bible, and somewhere in it, it says we die but once.
3: Mm-hmm.
0: How do you react to that?
3: Well, the Bible, you have to understand, the Bible has been edited over 18 different times in the last 1,800 years in what are called ecumenical councils. What I would like to see, what's on the editing room floor, if you will, and so therefore we really don't know what it says as far as what the original version was. In my original book, Past Life, Future Lives, I cite about a dozen different references in both Old and New Testament where we have specific references to, they don't use the word reincarnation, but they do use the concept. So that's really a unfortunately, a debatable point.
0: I do believe that that reincarnation was actually voted on and lost by some small margin with regard to its placement in the Bible. Is that true?
3: Well, that's actually, it's partially true. You're talking about the 556 AD when Emperor Justinian, who was married to that unusual woman named Theodora, the Eva Peron of antiquity, he had this council. That was, of course, after Rome fell, and this was now the Eastern Roman Empire, the Holy Roman Empire, as they called it. What happened was he had this vote of 186-6. Unfortunately, the only Western representatives in those days were the African bishops. So this was really what you call a stacked deck. The Pope at the time would not sign the anathemas, which was what he was talking about. Mm-hmm. He was imprisoned and eventually died because of that. So this was an emperor's viewpoint, not the Pope and not the Church per se. It was simply the act of one man for the Roman Empire.
0: So then, in a sense, the process of death and reincarnation is kind of like life, in the sense that in life we appear to have some sort of free will, and you're suggesting that in our manner of dying we do as well. Is that accurate?
3: As a matter of fact, it's not only accurate, but here's the point of how it ties into out-of-body experiences. You see, out-of-body experiences, if you do that correctly, meaning that with control and with positivity, they're always safe, they establish the life-after-death paradigm. That's the whole point of it. You can't have reincarnation without out-of-body experiences. How does a soul get back into another body? So the point of life is not what people think is. Most people think life is suffering and you know, another day deeper in death, and that is not my paradigm. I'm one of those, you know, positive campers that say the purpose of life is spiritual growth, and that's it. Everything else is secondary to that.
0: All right. Let's discuss out of body. Look, I believe, without question, and I don't say this about many things, I believe that out-of-body experiences are absolutely flat-out real. I've interviewed enough people like yourself, experts, and a million listeners who have told me they have done it, so I believe it's real. What I'm not as sure about is that it's safe.
3: All right, well, let me give you an example of not only the thousands of patients that I have worked with. Nobody has ever died from an out-of-body experience. Now, you may say the near-death experience is a clinical death for a short period of time.
0: No, I wouldn't say that. I'd say, how do you know?
3: Well, I know because of the many thousands of not only patients that I've worked with who have done this. Many of my patients, probably at least a third of the 11,000 patients I've worked with, I've guided through out-of-body experiences. But here's where I put myself into the scientist-slash-experimental subject here. I've done this myself several thousand times. And if this was dangerous, you and I would be talking on the astral plane or maybe on the soul plane. Mm-hmm. It wouldn't be on the earth plane. But let me show you. First of all, let's show you how simple and safe this is. Would you think that, for example, do you think that hypnosis is dangerous? The state of alpha is dangerous at all?
0: I think that hypnosis, if it's used by somebody like yourself in a negative way, could be dangerous.
3: Well, let me show you why. Okay, let me show you why that, unfortunately, actually, isn't the case. But let me give you one example. Every day of our lives, we spend 7 hours in hypnosis and alpha. Forget about hypnotherapists. Forget about going to a therapist. Just living, breathing, and being on the earth plane and any other planes, too. What happens is that you drive a car, you read a book, you listen to your show, you play with your computers, you do anything that requires focus, concentration, and you will be in an alpha level. That's scientific fact. Now, we dream for 3 hours of the day, or of a night, if you will, mm-hmm. and we go through 4 hours of waking daydreams. Out-of-body experiences are part of that 3 hours in the REM cycle. So the out-of-body experiences are not only not dangerous, but without them, we would die. I'll tell you what happens in the out-of-body experiences. We're going to be talking about different dimensions in just a moment. I'm going to detail them. But we're not just talking about the astral plane here. Now, this is something I want you to listen very carefully about. The astral plane is only one dimension. We're going to talk about five other ones here that you can go to. The out-of-body experiences that we call the dream levels, the REM cycle, the rapid eye movement alpha brainwave as mm-hmm. measured by the electroencephalograph, is a time when our soul leaves the physical body in its astral form. There's also a causal, mental, and etheric body. You'll see there are dimensions to go along with that. And it actually recharges itself, just like one of those, you know, ever-ready battery chargers here. It has to be exposed to what we call the cosmic radiation, electromagnetic radiation out there in the universe, to recharge both the astral body, the causal, the mental, and the etheric body. Without that, we couldn't possibly survive.
0: All right. One of the nation's premier scientists, Dr. Michio Kaku, who I have interviewed, believes firmly and absolutely in multi-dimensions. There's no question about that.
3: I've read his work, too, yes.
0: He's a brilliant guy.
3: Yes.
0: But there's a couple of questions that I've got. First of all, the eternal, look here, doctor, a lot of people die in their sleep.
3: Mm-hmm.
0: How do you know they weren't out of their body when they did?
3: Oh, actually, if they were asleep and in their, most people die in the REM cycle, we know that, because you see, during the waking day, right now, you and I are, for the most part, in a beta level, awake, a regular conscious mind functioning.
0: Yes.
3: So when we go into hypnosis or daydreams or yoga, meditation, whatever you want to call it, your reverie states, if you will, then you're going into an alpha level, which is relaxing. At night, it's the opposite. When you're in your dream levels, most people dream about many nightmares, which is why insomnia is the number three problem I deal with in my practice.
0: All right. Then I want to talk about hypnosis for a moment. Since you're a hypnotherapist, you're an expert. Now, normally it's said, and I believe, that you cannot convince subject A under hypnosis to kill subject B, because
3: right,
0: this is something subject A would never do.
3: Moral ethical code can never be violated.
0: However, if you were to convince subject A that he's got to kill subject B because subject B is going to kill subject A's wife if he doesn't, and you plant that as a subliminal thought or a suggestion, then what?
3: Actually, the Manchurian candidate paradigm you're describing doesn't work unless you have drugs or sensory deprivation to go along with it, which is the way the CIA and the KGB and all these other alphabet soup organizations do their brainwashing. Johns Hopkins University and several other universities have done studies where people were given knives and they say, this is your mother-in-law, and let's say the guy hated his mother-in-law, you know, you really want it, she's ruined your marriage, she's ruined your life, she's emasculated you in front of your wife, and they still don't do it. You can't break the moral ethical code. The only way you can do that is with drugs, sodium pentothal or hallucinogenic drugs, and sensory deprivation, keeping them up all night for 3 or 4 weeks at a time.
0: So in other words, it takes a whole combination of disciplines used in a wrong way.
3: Everybody would buy every single commercial they'd ever heard advertised. They would be bankrupt before they were 9 years old if it wasn't for that conscious mind proper defense mechanism as a screener here. So that's really what is the saving grace. But let's talk a little bit about these dimensions. Now, it's kind of interesting. People are familiar with the astral plane.
0: Yes.
3: What they may not be familiar with is the fact that there's two astral planes.
0: Let's just for a second assume they're not. Give me the 101 on the astral plane. What is it?
3: Astral plane is a dimension that we go to when we cross into spirit, clinically die. Your lost loved ones, including animals, by the way. Animals do go to the astral plane, too.
0: Oh, yes.
3: Poltergeists and ghosts that people perceive, hopefully not the Amityville horror, but any kind of spirit manifestation they would see are really the astral entities, if you will, astral bodies. So the astral plane is what people would associate with, I call this astral voyaging. Just leaving the body at night and the dream levels and any of the experiences I mentioned. And a lot of the all of our psychic abilities are psychic phenomena, telepathy, precognition, all these experiences of retrocognition, all these things occur and come from the astral plane. In fact, the astral plane has a museum up there. It's very interesting. I've been there myself, where all of our inventors get their ideas, where the Edisons and the Da Vincis and the great Einsteins get their ideas from this astral museum, if you will. So the astral plane is the next step up the ladder, so to speak, from the physical plane.
0: Okay. And then you said there are two levels of the astral plane.
3: Right. If you read about the old classic techniques, they talk about how a person would project or leave their body from the solar plexus region, the stomach region.
0: Yes.
3: If you do, don't do it, because you're going to wind up in the lower astral plane. That's where demonics can hang out. That's where negative cartoon characters can hang out. It's not a fun place. It's like being in a biker's bar on a Friday night. It's not a fun place.
0: Now, would you qualify that as scary but not dangerous? Or do you want to back away from your earlier position and say you go there and there could be some danger?
3: No, there's no danger. It's just a question of it's like having bad pizza. It's just you're not going to like the experience. You're going to have a nightmare. Most people have many nightmares when they sleep anyway. That's why people wake up with all due respect more neurotic than when they went to bed.
0: What is demonic possession then, doctor?
3: Well, demonics are interesting. There is no devil per se, but there are demonics. Demonics are entities that have been around for we think about 15 billion years, give or take, and they just hang out there. They've never had a human form. Their purpose is to take over the earth and destroy the human race, but they can't do it. And we don't know why they can't. You know, is it God? Fine. But the point is that there are demonics out there who are really nasty creatures. They really don't do anything to us if you're protected. And all the techniques that I recommend, I use a white light protection. So you never have to worry about being possessed. You'll never be possessed by doing an out-of-body experience technique. In fact, the amount of possession cases that have actually been recorded in history, you could be in one hand and hold a whopper at the same time. They're very few and far between.
0: Well, that of course, might be true if you just look at those confirmed by the church. But if you try and imagine that a lot of people in mental institutions right now diagnosed as schizophrenic,
3: mm-hmm.
0: Not all of them by percentage may, in fact, be schizophrenic. There may be cases, and a lot of people think there are, in those institutions of demonic possession.
3: I would say parallel universes, being trapped between parallel universes, explains most of these schizophrenics that aren't purely biochemical, and so would Fred Allen Wolf, the quantum physicist, and several others. So I would go along with that rather than demonic. But if they were demonic, they would be spilling out pits, split pea soup, and you'd hear some really nasty things happening.
0: All right. Now, Doctor, hold on. We're at the bottom of the hour. Fascinating stuff. Dr. Bruce Goldberg is my guest from Southern California. I'm Art Bell, and from an area near Dreamland. This, of course, is Dreamland.
2: Now, more of your calls on Dreamland with Art Bell.
0: Well, that was a little lie. We haven't started taking calls yet, but when we do, those are the appropriate numbers. Dr. Bruce Goldberg is my guest. And we're talking about OBEs and really more, how to dimensionally travel. And I am one of the dimensionally challenged with regard to that kind of travel, so I'll listen carefully. Here's an amazing story for you. Last year, there was a discovery at a Wells Fargo bank here in my state of Nevada of $20 U.S. gold pieces that are actually 90 years old. But you know, when they sorted the coins, they found the coins were still coated with a fine coating of gold dust, which is typical of coins fresh from the mint, not something 90 years old. They were all minted in 1908. If you would like to see some pictures of these astounding coins and get some more information about their history, my sponsor, David Hall's North American Trading, will send it to you without obligation and for free. 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You've got nothing to lose but the fat. Well, there you go. Back now to my guest, Dr. Bruce Goldberg. And, Doctor, when I said I am dimensionally challenged, there is no question about it. I've been scared to death of OBEs for a long time. I just can't make the leap. I can't make the jump. And I've been close.
3: Now, well, I did send you one of my advanced out-of-body experience techniques.
0: Okay. I know. I've got it.
3: And I'm trying to motivate you to do the. This is the whole point of out-of-body experiences. Fear is the F word in spiritual growth. When you have fear, you eliminate your ability to grow. By the way, just for the paradigm, just so we understand what's going on here, there are 13 dimensions or planes, as I call them.
0: Mm-hmm.
3: The earth plane is, and this is important when you listen to the sounds that are characteristic of these planes, you'll see a very important weather analogy here. The earth plane is characterized by the sound of thunder metaphysically. And it's the plane of, we call this the illusions of reality, the plane of space, time, matter, and energy. So this is the earth or physical plane, the five senses, if you will. The astral plane that we were just discussing has a lower, what people would call the bardo state, the purgatory, if you will. Some people may refer to that as the hell state, the Swedenborg mystics of the 18th century and others. And then there's the lower astral plane, by the way, is a misty or foggy environment. You feel confused and bewildered when you go there. And there's a presence of a very bizarre creatures. We've talked about demonics, but they're rare. Mm-hmm. It's just a bunch of cartoon creatures that you don't want to run into. The upper astral plane is the opposite. It's you feel very alert, very secure, peaceful, and happy. It's the earth-like, beautiful environment with human inhabitants. And your telepathic, clairvoyant, and other precognitive abilities are maximized on the upper astral plane, which is what Swedenborg would have called the heaven, if you will. Then as you go beyond the astral plane, and by the way, the astral plane is characterized by the roar of the sea as it sounds. The causal plane is the sound, or the sound of that is the tinkling of bells. And the causal plane is where our Akashic records are kept. These are the records and memories of all past, present, and future lives, and even parallel lives. And they're kept on what we call electromagnetic computer cards. They're not physical items, they're actual energy. And you have a choice of either reading them, if you will, when you go there, or actually having them appear as a hologram.
0: Hmm.
3: And you'll see that hologram analogy is going to be discussed a little bit later on. We talk about time travel. That's how they communicate with us. So the causal plane is really the way where our Akashic records are stored, but you can access the Akashic records on what we call learning temples on any of the dimensions, including the earth plane. The next plane above the causal plane is what we call the mental plane. This is where a lot of the masters, the Jesuses, the Buddhas, etc., would hang out, so to speak. And when they were on the earth plane, they would go there and spend most of their time recharging. This is where the gods of most orthodox religions are supposed to be located. This is the source of our moral teachings, ethics, and philosophy. Now, what's interesting is about how do you know you're on the mental plane other than the sound of running water, which is its characteristic sound. You're floating around the mental plane or a plane, and you look down and you see blue highways. You know you're on the mental plane because the soil is blue, an iridescent kind of blue, meaning, of course, they make their roads from their highways as we do, and therefore you have a blue color to the highways.
0: Well, I don't mean to be flippant, but, Doctor, I can get lost going across to the other side of Pahrump. You know, we're a little small town here.
3: Yeah.
0: What are the chances of going to the place you don't want to go to? The cartoon character is...
3: I mentioned that before about, remember I told you the old books talk about how you leave mostly through the solar plexus? The techniques that I use in these out-of-body experience tapes that I sent you and several others, what I do is I use a white light protection. Automatically, you're going to be now leaving through either mostly the top of the head, which is the seventh chakra. You may leave through the sixth or fifth, possibly even the heart chakra, which is the fourth chakra. But if you leave from the fourth chakra to the seventh, you're home free to the upper astral plane.
0: Now, these chakras are actually places, locations on your body?
3: On the astral body, actually. They're actually energy centers. There are seven of them on the physical, what we call the astral body, but along the spinal cord of the astral body, the top part being, of course, the seventh one being the top of the head, the sixth one is the third eye, the fifth one is the throat chakra, the fourth one is the heart, the solar plexus or stomach region is the third, genital area is number two, and the tailbone, if you will, is or the coccyx, as we call it, is number one. And you want to leave from the fourth chakra or above that separates the upper and lower chakras. And really, you want to leave at the top of the head, which is going to take you really right fast to the upper astral plane, and you'll have one nice, very positive experience. So you don't have to worry about lower astral plane if you use white light protection, which will also prevent the two major problems that most people talk about, which is the paralysis or rigidity, as well as the amnesia, lack of memories of anything that happens, and that can be prevented very quickly and easily by using what we call white light protection techniques.
0: Well, there's a lot of people around who are generally thought not to do their thinking in the higher areas.
3: I know, but see, when you leave the body, you want to make the exception. All right. Beyond the mental plane now, and by the way, the mental plane also has the people, the inhabitants, almost look like angels. They walk around with these white cloaks, almost like a very bright white cloak kind of thing. They live in houses that look like abstract designs. It's a very unusual environment.
0: I've heard this from many people who have had NDEs.
3: Yeah. Yeah. When the near-death experiences, you can go up beyond the astral plane. Most people won't know that because they have a near-death experience, they assume right away it's the astral plane, and they don't understand these other dimensions. And that's why, you know, I document these things so people can have a much broader spectrum.
0: Mm-hmm.
3: Beyond the running water of the mental plane, and by the way, the mental plane is where the word om, the sound om that is used in the Eastern religions mostly, originates from. That's the mental plane. Now, the etheric plane is the plane of intuition. It's the source, actually, of our subconscious mind, and the sound there is the buzzing of bees. And this is where our real, true forms of intuition and higher levels of being, if you will, experience. This is actually the highest or the lowest of the five planes that make up the karmic cycle. Beyond the fifth plane is what we call the soul plane, which is what I like to refer to as the DMZ. It's a demilitarized zone because it really isn't the higher planes where you would go to ascend to God, yet it isn't part of the karmic cycle. It is the last plane where you will have any kind of a body at all. The self-realization and ascension will actually occur here. The single note of a flute is the sound that's heard on the soul plane. This is where the soul goes after it clinically crosses into spirit, and you can die on each of these other five planes, by the way. It's not just the physical plane, but you can die. And you wind up eventually on the soul plane, and there you will decide your next life, and your masters and guides will be there, and of course your higher self, which is the white light people talk about in your death experiences and any other kind of, by the way, you have white light tunnels with regular out-of-body experiences too. So this is the soul plane. In conscious, the conscious dying technique I describe in Peaceful Transition talks about how if you do the unconscious dying, which is the conventional way, which is not the way you want to do it, you will go through a process called the disorienting forces of the karmic cycle. When you get to the soul plane, you'll have to reincarnate in what we call unconscious dying. Again, usually more traumatic and neurotic, and you haven't learned your lesson, so it's going to be interest and penalty time. If you do the conscious out-of-body experience and consciously die, you avoid the disorienting forces of the karmic cycle, and that's where the soul can pretty much wipe the slate clean. If you do have to come back and be reborn, it's a conscious rebirth where you're more spiritually evolved. And there's a very dynamic case history that I describe in Peaceful Transition of a woman who was dying of cancer, who was very insecure. Everybody called her iffy when she was growing up, and I saw her. She was almost 70 years old. Mm. She liked to play the piano but had arthritis and couldn't do that. Her life was a mess, and she just wanted to somehow save her soul for the future. So I did a conscious dying technique with her, and she described her spirit guide, which really was her higher self, and she called Shamani. And this woman was not of Eastern orientation at all. She was a very basic American, very, a 50s housewife type. And, she did die about 2 months later, and her neighbor, of course, was with her, and she said her death was a very peaceful one, if you will, a peaceful transition, as I call it.
0: Mm.
3: Well, 2 years, about 8 years later, I worked with a young child from the Midwest whose parents brought her to my office because they thought the child was possessed, if you will, because she was saying strange things before going to bed, et cetera. And the young child's name was Paula, and I worked with her, and we did a super conscious mind tap, as I call it. And she said, "Doctor, my angel wants to say hello to you." And I said, "Really, what's your angel's name?" And she said, "My angel's name is Shamani." Now, this young girl was describing remnants of the past life.
0: Obviously, yes.
3: Okay, and I had her records because I remember I have a good memory. And I pulled Edna's chart out. And sure enough, she was giving me, she said, "Would you please call me a name that my parents won't allow anyone to call me?" And I said, "What's that?" And she said, "It's Iffy." I mean, she just documented the case like you wouldn't believe. And
0: how did you use that information to treat that young child?
3: Well, the young child was actually easy to treat. Remember, this was a young girl who had spontaneous recall of past lives, which is a characteristic of conscious rebirth.
0: Right.
3: She was easy to work with. She was a bright young child. She wasn't the problem. The parents were the problem. The parents had the issue, not her. And she was great to work with, and she learned a lot about metaphysics, and she had, of course, no background in that, at least by this life anyway. And so I worked with her. She was easy. It was the parents that were a little bit difficult, and I had to, you might say, train the parents to leave the child alone and let her be, and she's doing the right thing. And the parents said, "You mean she's not, like, possessed and she's not psychotic?" And I said, "That's correct." And they said, "Okay." So that was, they were pretty cool about it, but it took a little while because these were like the pitchfork staying outside the farm kind of people. They were they didn't cotton to a lot of the things that young Paula was doing. So this is an example of conscious rebirth, by the way, which is actually a documented case of conscious dying, which is the nice thing about that case. Here's an example to show you how out-of-body experiences can really be fun. When you go through the soul plane, by the way, there are seven other planes, the 13th plane being the God or nameless plane, to show you my monotheism here. And we can't really get information much about the higher planes. You can when you do what I call a soul plane ascension. You can actually be at the soul plane and eavesdrop, if you will, and you are allowed to receive certain information. But in order to really be an expert on the higher planes, you have to be perfect and simply ascend and go there. And until you have, if you have a karmic cycle, you're not going to be allowed into the, that's one country club that will not allow your admission. There is no cause and effect on the higher planes. There's just beautiful eternal eternity.
0: It's well, probably the cosmic equivalent of being a 33rd degree Mason.
3: The equivalent thereof. That's a good analogy.
0: Mm-hmm.
3: But here's an example of a gentleman who called me just last month. He went out and got peaceful transition. He got my he wanted to do some out of body experiences beyond the conscious out of body experiences. So of course I sent him some information about what I call my astral voyaging kit here. And he tells me now, he calls me up, it's about the end of October, maybe the third week in October. He says, Doctor, he says, I want to tell you I went to see you through my body. Now I never saw this person. He lives in Massachusetts in Boston. And he calls me, he says, yesterday, I can tell you what you were wearing. I said, go ahead. He said, you were wearing a dark blue short-sleeve turtleneck shirt with gray, like a light kind of gray trousers, and you were treating a blonde petite woman wearing a light purple outfit, which is exactly true. Absolutely true.
0: Now, let me tell you another fear I have. Can I do that?
3: Sure.
0: I'm a radio talk show host. If I were to actually begin to astrally travel, and I began to realize for myself that it were the absolute truth, I'm not sure that I could objectively interview people like you anymore. I would turn, this is my fear, I'm telling you my fear.
3: Good.
0: I would turn from somebody who would continually ask objective questions into an advocate, and that would not be good for me. What do you think?
3: I disagree, respectfully. I do feel that Art, you're one of the brightest people I've ever had the pleasure to interview with, and I think you're also one of the most open-minded when it comes to having people like me on your show, and the show that you do, period, especially Dreamland. I can just tell you from my experiences, in the old days, I had no belief in reincarnation. I had no interest in it. I didn't care. I was just in pre-dental school, training for my dental program and bowel chemistry major. I wasn't into metaphysics. Ever since I've been involved, which has been 25 years now, I have had... you can say I'm an activist, definitely, so therefore you might say, am I losing my objectivity? Well, I'm definitely a proponent. I will consider all options.
0: You're an advocate.
3: I'm an advocate, but at the same time, I've also changed my opinions about a lot of things over the years because of my own experiences and what I've worked with my patients and my own personal experiences. I have never had such a great feel. How could I possibly work with my patients in doing out-of-body experiences, conscious dying, superconscious mind taps, progression, regression, all the things that I do unless I've done it myself?
0: The answer is you couldn't.
3: Right. Now, as a talk show host, because not every talk show host I would say this to, and I'm not patronizing you, you know me, I'm being a straight shooter. You, I feel, would, if you had the experience, I think would give you a much greater love for it. I think it would do things that my typical patients do. It would open them up to their own your own spiritual growth. I think it would remove any of the fears. You're telling me right now you're afraid of out-of-body experiences. I don't think you're afraid of the fact that you would be not have someone like me on the show or that you would be an ineffective host. I'm being straight with you. I think you have to be afraid of the experience. Are you afraid you won't come back?
0: I'm probably trying to rationalize my decision not to do it, you know, hiding behind my fear. That could be absolutely true, but that is kind of a concern in a way.
3: Sure. But my point is what I'm saying is that here's what I think the karmic aspect of your karmic subcycle and what the universe is trying to present to you. I think what's going on here is this, and this is what I'd like to do. Somehow, some way, if I can in some way be an agent, a William Morris agent here, have you directly, indirectly experience your own out-of-body experience, I think it would make you even better, if it's possible, to even be a better host for what you do, because you would have walked the walk, as they say, in Native American culture.
0: Talk to me about time travel.
3: Okay.
0: It's one of my most interesting subjects, period, time travel. It's possible?
3: Oh, yes. As a matter of fact, obviously, I've done time traveling with my patients for 25 years, taking them to past and future lives. But let's just talk about the current situation. I have a technique called Access the Akashic Records, which really is a technique of taking people into either the causal plane or allowing them to go to a learning temple to perceive not only their karmic cycle and what's going on with their past and future lives, but also allowing them to traverse the dimensions. I also have a technique called fifth dimension travel. It's actually a brand new tape I just cut out. And what you do here is you can actually travel into what we call hyperspace. Now, hyperspace is anything beyond the fourth dimension. Fourth dimension is time. Actually, it's the fourth dimension of the space-time continuum. Technically, we call that the fourth dimension of time. Anything beyond that, which means parallel universes, which means the astral plane, causal, right, mental, etheric soul, etc. This is now hyperspace, which has their own hyper universes. and you can actually be guided into, in fact, the technique I did on my new fifth dimension tape is to actually have you guide you through a black hole, wormhole, white hole combination.
0: All right, here's where I automatically have to stop you. I've asked almost every guest I've had lately.
3: Right.
0: Did you see Contact?
3: No, actually, I didn't. I just wanted Jodie Foster's latest movie, which I understand was brilliantly done, and I have not had a chance to see it yet.
0: All right, doggone it. Well, go see it. I want your opinion when you see it.
3: But the hyperspace really is very important, because what you can do here, and this applies, by the way, to any of the, if you travel to any of these dimensions, you automatically are in hyperspace. Mm. Not only can you traverse time, because there is no time concept beyond the physical plane, the earth plane, if you will, when you enter astral, causal, mental, etheric, or soul, you are now in the space-time continuum, which means you can go anywhere and everywhere, and you can overview all past, present, and future events. You know who you can also meet now? Your favorite people. Time travelers. Now, this is a very interesting concept. There are time travelers. We actually mastered time by the 30th century. 1,000 years from now, we will be time travelers. We will send people back into our century and way back into antiquity, going back, actually, several million years back to the old dinosaur age, to custom design and cater and affect our spiritual as well as genetic growth. These are time travelers that you can meet and have conversations with, or telepathic communication.
0: Okay, well, the famous quote is, if time travel is possible, then where are all the time travelers?
3: Well, where they are in hyperspace. You see, a time traveler functions at a frequency, vibration, rate that's beyond you and I. They can physically manifest themselves. In fact, some of the cases of angelic experiences are really time travelers, not angels, per se. These are time travelers who are, they're not perfect beings, mm-hmm. understand. They're us, but they're us in the future. And what they do is they help us out in our own spiritual growth, because our spiritual growth is their spiritual growth, since they are our great-great-great-great-great-grandsons and daughters, you see. So it's to their advantage, if you will, to do that. They do manifest themselves, but they're not going to walk out with a little label that says, hello, I am a time traveler.
0: Well, then might I imagine, because there's a classic, well, then if you can travel to the future, you can be rich.
3: Well, but it's karmic laws. For example, okay, here's an example. I did, I developed the concept of progression therapy back in 1977. I do age progressions as well as future life. So people say to me, doctor, why don't we just go to Santa Anita, take me to the New York Stock Exchange,
0: go to the commodity market.
3: You know? Yes. Here's a karmic situation. If you're supposed to do that, people who win the lottery, for example, I don't admire them. You know why? Because this is a support group of millionaire lottery winners who lose all their money and now are in debt and are waiting every 20 years to get their money back. If you're supposed to be rich and famous, you'll be rich and famous. You can't cheat the system. There's no free ride. There's free will, but there's also no free ride. So the universe has certain things in mind. If you get a lottery number, by the way, you can be on a parallel universe, which is a dimension functioning at the same level that we are, except the events are somewhat different depending upon your actions. So you can get a parallel universe lottery number, which in our current universe will not hit, but it will in that universe. And that's why you really can't use this for gambling.
0: So then we can't imagine that the rich, the powerful, the presidents, the senators, the congressmen, the heads of Microsoft have traveled and have used this information.
3: They've gone to the museum in the astral plane. I guarantee you, Bill Gates, I'm sure, has a regular card up there. I'm sure he's a regular traveler. So was Einstein, so was Edison, so was all of them. And I've been there myself. I know what the museum is like. It's an unbelievable place. You have to understand, everything on the astral plane is humongous in size.
0: Mr. Gates probably has frequent flyer miles.
3: Yes, he does. I think he also controls the computer software in the museum, too. He gets the copyright on it every time. My point is, the museum up there is, every building looks like a cathedral. In fact, our cathedrals, the medieval cathedrals that were built back in the Middle Ages, were really from the astral plane. In fact, a lot of things that we do today are really from the astral plane.
0: The astral plane
3: is the origin.
0: All right. We're at the top of the hour, and when we get back, I want to ask you about altered states, which, of course, is what we're talking about here, and how to reach them, and whether or many other ways can be used to achieve them as well. Various chants. I'm hearing that I could name many others, or one you might even make up, that would enable you to enter an altered state and begin to travel into these various universes, I guess, universes, right? From an area near Dreamland, Area 51, this is Dreamland.
2: 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Now, here again is Art.
0: Once again, I do seem to be here. My guest is Dr. Bruce Goldberg. His latest book of many is Peaceful Transition. And I imagine by now we definitely have your attention. If you would like to ask Dr. Goldberg a question, you know the phone numbers. The first-time caller line, 702-727-1222, wildcard line, 702-727-1295. And, of course, anywhere east of the Rockies, 1-800-825-5033, west of the Rockies, 1-800-618-8255. Now, if you are a talk radio fan, and I make that presumption based on the fact that you're here, and you're tired of missing programs, well, it need not be. There is Real Talk. 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It is sensitive, selective, or what is it, first of all? AM/FM radio with a quarter-speed tape deck built in. It operates on batteries, or you can plug it into the wall. What did you say, Art? A quarter-speed tape deck? That's right. With it, when you buy it from the C. Crane Company, unlike when you buy it from somewhere else, you get a 110-minute high-quality tape, upon which you would normally be able to record 55 minutes of show on each side, right? 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So you don't miss talk shows anymore. It's got a timer built in so you can tell when to come on while it's plugged into the wall at your home. 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It operates on batteries. You take it to work. You take it in your car or truck and listen. Your office with headphones, because it's got a headphone jack. Yep. 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Bob Crane has them. Superb Christmas gift for anybody who likes talk radio. It's $149.95, delivered to your home with that free tape I talked about. 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Now, GMX, a water conditioner. Magnetic. Don't think it works? Let me tell you a little story. I've got a hot tub. I love it. I got it from my bad back. First day I filled it, I was so proud of it. It had this wonderful composite material, and they said nothing can harm it. 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Nothing can. But the next day I went out, and there was, I swear, there was an eighth of an inch of salt, or whatever you want to call it, scale, calcium, alkali, salty junk, gunk, all the way around the water line at on or attached to, clinging to my composite material. And I said something I can't repeat. 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GMX, it's just one of those things that absolutely works, folks. Bruce Goldberg back in a moment. When it comes to information on extraterrestrials, if you're like me, you just can't get enough. And I'm telling you, you've got to see the spine-chilling video, Area 51, The Alien Interview. Thousands of my listeners have already ordered this 65-minute documentary video containing the most convincing color footage of government agents interviewing a space alien inside the infamous secret base at Area 51. Leaked to the public by a heavily disguised and very frightened man who's known only as Victor, this unedited video will leave your heart pounding. 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The video has been featured on Extra and Strange Universe, but you only got a little piece here. You get it all. 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Call now. All right. Back now to Dr. Bruce Goldberg. And Dr. Goldberg, we are going to take calls here shortly, but I wanted to ask you about altered states. Now, obviously, when we go OBE, one dimension or many, we are in what you could loosely call an altered state, right?
3: Altered state of consciousness is also characteristic of 7 hours a day of hypnosis, waking hypnosis, daydreams, and any of the out-of-body experiences we do. If you want me to just give you a couple of suggestions for people out there how they can actually maximize their out-of-body experiences.
0: Sure, but I've got a specific question I want to ask first.
3: Yeah, sure.
0: And I began to develop it as we went into the news, and that is, you mentioned in the East they will use a OM.
3: Yes.
0: In other religions, there are chants, Ichiro and Shoshu, Soku Tai, Nam-myoho Renge Kyo. Would any chant that you would develop, any chant that you would make up and continually chant to attempt to reach an altered state of consciousness serve?
3: Well, it would serve the person if it meant something to them. I don't think an Orthodox Jew would relate to a Christian or Buddhist chant, you see. You have to custom design your own chant.
0: That was the question.
3: Yeah, sure. It's a matter of simply what you relate to. Basically, if you try to do out-of-body experiences, the first thing you'd want to do is cut down on any food intake or even fast prior to your out-of-body experience attempt. You do not want to eat anything just prior to the actual attempt to leave the body.
0: Really?
3: Yeah. You want to eat, when you do eat that day, by the way, it's preferable to eat fruits and vegetables and avoiding meat at all costs. You also want to refrain from eating nuts of any kind, and especially peanuts, even though peanuts are actually on the pea family, but they do interfere with the out-of-body experience.
0: Really?
3: Yeah. They just cause digestive issues, and your body is too much focusing in on that. However, there are some other things you can eat which are helpful. Carrots. Liquids of all kinds will aid the out-of-body experience, and interestingly enough, raw eggs, so maybe rocky, does very well with the out-of-body experience. You want to completely abstain absolutely at all costs from alcohol, tobacco, and recreational drugs. Absolutely.
0: Really?
3: Yes. You're only going to interfere with it, and you're not going to do your spiritual growth any good by doing that. Warm weather very much favors astral voyaging. That's why the summertime people do this a lot. And if you're doing it at any time of the year, keep your room a few degrees above room temperature. It's good advice for any hypnotic level, but definitely for out-of-body experiences. Never attempt astral projection during a thunderstorm. It's not dangerous because the thunderstorm is the sound of the earth plane. You're sort of like making it impossible to leave the body because you're going to be stuck here with that sound identifying you with the earth plane or the physical plane.
0: All right, here's a skeptic. Now, Here's what the skeptic says, and this is from Sue, who says, why don't you invite Dr. Goldberg to come visit you on one of his astral plane field trips, then have him describe what you were wearing at the time? That ought to give flesh to the bones of his premise.
3: No, it certainly would, but I think it would scare the pants off of Art if I did that.
0: I don't care. I'd love to see you do it. Now, it does not apply any time when I'm on the air because I've got a studio cam and
3: get
0: a look at that. So
3: website.
0: We could certainly arrange something where my studio cam is off sometime. And, in fact, next time we do an interview, how about that?
3: That sounds fine with me.
0: We'll arrange it ahead of time. I assume that you cannot, for example, you could not right now as you're talking to me astrally travel. That would be...
3: That's called a bilocation, which is extremely sophisticated. No, I wouldn't be able to do that right this very second.
0: All right, but we could make arrangements ahead of an interview we would do in the future, and you know, we could pick a day, I could leave the camera off, you could take your best shot, and we could then reveal that during an interview.
3: We most certainly could.
0: Okie doke. One other facts, and then we should go to the phones here shortly. Here, I am currently taking a death and dying class in college. My professor has stated that when we die, we'll be born again to live another life to learn from the mistakes we made in this life. For example, if a person is an abuser in this life, they'll be a victim in the next. I'd like to know what Dr. Goldberg feels about this, and if he has any views that would agree with my professor or disagree with him. Thank you for your great show. Cassandra in Sacramento.
3: Well, Cassandra in Sacramento, your professor is actually half right. He's quoting pretty much the Eastern mentality about karma, and he's actually doing it with their mentality, which is somewhat negative. If you practice conscious dying, you can eliminate coming back as the abuser. No matter how bad your life is, no matter how dysfunctional or even evil, if you want to use that word, whatever that term means to you, you can consciously die and wipe the slate clean. So your professor doesn't quite have the background with conscious dying techniques, which has been reported all the way back since Plato. So that's where I would respect.
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0: 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And now, Art Bell.
1: What otherwise you've got to karmically live down. So that in another way, you're cheating death.
2: See, I haven't used the word death. There is no death. My definition of death would be the complete cessation of all forms of the universe and all functioning of the soul, and that only happens when you ascend, and even then you're in eternity. So I don't even define the word death. Death is not my term. It's everybody else's, perhaps, but it's not mine. Conscious dying doesn't refer to death. It refers to uniting and merging with the higher self at the moment of clinical crossing into spirit. That's why I call it peaceful transition. I didn't say peaceful death in the title of the book, because to me, death is an earth plane term, and I'm beyond the earth plane in my mentality. So.
1: Well, you of course, use the word death in your book repeatedly with respect to the fact that you no longer must fear it.
2: Well, not only that, but I can't use the word. I have to use a word that people can relate to. People who read this book aren't going to be scholars on conscious dying techniques.
1: Well, that's why I use the word doctor, so they could relate to it. In other words, you are cheating what otherwise karmically will occur.
2: But see, if this was a cheating situation, I couldn't do it. Just like getting a lottery number. If going into the future was so nasty and so negative and so evil and so whatever, then I wouldn't have developed progression therapy. None of my patients would have gone to the future and even documented some of their situations. That wouldn't happen. I would be spinning in the wind. And so,
1: could you go to the future and view the manner of your own death?
2: Oh, sure you can. In fact, that's age progression. You can do. Oh, that's very simple to do, actually. Oh, yeah. In fact, I recommend people doing that because it helps get them over the fear of death.
1: And the time of your death.
2: Yes. As a matter of fact, in one of my future books that will be for Llewellyn, there's a case of a woman who saw herself dying in Detroit, Michigan a couple of years ago, and she avoided that by moving to Florida with her husband for other reasons, not just because of that. As it turned out, the very day she was supposed to die, it was on a Saturday night, somebody else was shot on the exact same street location. She was supposed to die by being shot by a drive-by shooting, by the way.
1: Oh, my.
2: Somebody else was shot right on that same street, on the same location. And now, she didn't cause the death of that woman, so it's not like she's not too feeling guilty for it. But someone was supposed to die, and apparently it wasn't for her in this parallel universe because she saved her own life. There's another case of a woman who used the age progression technique. I worked with her last summer, June of 96, and she graduated from college, and she was going to go to Europe to join her friends. She was going to go to Paris in mid-July. And she did my accessing the Akashic Record technique, which is out-of-body experiences, about the first part of July, around July 4th. And she saw herself dying, so she said, in the plane crash, she goes, well, I'm not going to go till later. So she decided to go at the end of July. Her original plans were to go on July 17th, TWA Flight 800, which I don't have to tell you what happened to that.
1: Of course not.
2: 230 people died, and she would have been 231, but she didn't because she was able to avoid and save her own life. So it's an interesting technique.
1: Doctor, how does saving your own skin in this manner vary from the apparent karmic no-no of using information on the stock market or the lottery or whatever else?
2: Because if the woman in Detroit, for example, or the woman from this woman was from New York City, one who saved her life from the TW accident, if they were supposed to die and they somehow cheated death, they would die anyway. When your number is up, that's why I have no fear of death. When my number is up and it's not going to be up for a long time, then your number is up. And it's not a question of number being up. You're simply going to change into another dimension and just like wearing a new suit.
1: Yeah, but you just in essence told us you can change the numbers. In other words, you gave us, in fact, an example.
2: But you can't become immortal. I don't have immortality as a technique.
1: Right.
2: At least on the earth plane. The soul is immortal, of course, but where our human body is going to fertilize somebody's lawn eventually. No matter what you do, no matter how you slice it. But let me just complete a few thoughts so we can go to the calls.
1: Yeah, sure.
2: Some of the other techniques or some of the other recommendations for maximizing the out-of-body experiences is, in addition to having the warm room that I mentioned so that you can keep yourself, maximize the experiences, you want to wear loose clothing or none at all. Go bare. Make your initial attempts in complete darkness or very dim light. You don't want to have glaring lights on. Make sure there is dead silence. And do this alone. This is not a party. Do this absolutely alone. You'll be much better off and maximize your attention here. Time your trials late at night, right before going to bed normally. And in my, by the way, I have an astral travel workbook which gives about a dozen techniques. I

0: copy of. Most of those, many of those early ones are for right before going to bed because it's a natural experience and it's a lot easier for people to do that. And they can do lucid dreaming techniques, and then I advance them on to some other things too so they can go beyond that. And basically those are the simple techniques that will help you to do this very nicely and always get yourself into a comfortable position. Here's another little cute little thing. Never lie on your left side, ever. Always lie on your right side if you don't want to lie on your back or your stomach. Now the reason for that is nobody knows. It goes back to the ancient Egyptians. It goes back to the shamans. For some reason, the left side is a no-no for metaphysical experiences.
1: Really?
0: Yeah, really. Absolutely. There's actual, you know, it's interesting. A new book I'm doing, it deals with Egypt. It actually deals with time travel, too. It'll be out next July called Time Travels from Our Future. And in this book, I show a picture that was in the Egyptian Book of the Dead of Osiris. And you can't see his left hand. He's doing an out-of-body experience. It's called the 37-degree technique. And you can't see his left hand because the Egyptians and their mystery school mentality of never give people the real truth, you know, always hide it because we want to keep our secrets. That's why they call it the mystery school. And you can't see his left hand. The left side, for some reason, was just a metaphysical no-no. It was like using thunder. It's like trying to do an out-of-body experience in a thunderstorm. The thunder will keep you down because it symbolizes the earth plane. You just don't do it.
2: Never found bodies in the pyramids.
0: I know, because they were not tombs. They were actually...
2: What do you think the pyramids...
0: Oh, I absolutely know. And I'm not trying to be arrogant about
2: it. An absolute answer.
0: Absolute answer. What they were actual ascension vehicles for shooting the soul of the pharaoh to join Osiris and the Syrian system up there and Isis in the equivalent in the Orient Belt. They were simply a way of, literally like a cannon, to shoot their soul directly at... I'm sure you're familiar with John Anthony Westwork and Graham Hancock's and the Orient Belt and the Three Pyramids.
2: You bet I am. Listen, Doctor, I got to lie on the sarcophagus in the Great Pyramid.
0: Oh, God.
2: A couple of months ago. It was the most incredible experience of my whole life. And I have yet to find all the words to be able to even just try and describe to my audience what I felt. There are not yet words for it. I'm going to keep trying to come up with them. But that's an amazing, amazing place.
0: Well, not only that, but you notice there are no hieroglyphics in the Great Pyramid either.
2: Right.
0: And all the burial tombs, if you look at the Saqqaras and all the others, that all the other Egyptian pharaohs prior to Chephron, by the way, didn't build the pyramids, at least not those anyway, they all have hieroglyphics. By the way, do you know when the three pyramids were built? At least they were initially started?
2: Great argument about that, but...
0: 10,450 B.C.
2: Well... Okay.
0: They were completed in 2500 BC under Chephron. I'll grant you that, but they were started actually, and that I will deal with in a. They were actually under the supervision of both extraterrestrials and time travelers. The pharaohs really had nothing to do with the building of the pyramids.
2: All right. There's a lot of people on the line. Let's see if we can field a question too before the bottom of the hour. First time caller line. You're on the air with Dr. Bruce Goldberg. Hello.
3: Hi.
2: Hi. Where are you?
3: I'm in Winnipeg right now.
2: I beg your pardon?
3: Calling from Winnipeg, Manitoba.
2: Oh, Manitoba. All right.
3: I'd just like to ask him a few questions.
0: Sure, go ahead.
3: Like, astro traveling.
2: Fire away.
3: Like, from an early age of 2 years old, my first conscious memories were actually being out of the body. Like, I'd actually see myself.
0: Right.
3: From where I've been positioned.
0: Okay.
3: But, like, throughout my life, I've been experiencing, like, a lot of spiritual things, too.
0: Mm-hmm.
3: Like, I've had spirits, like... visit me and take me to places and show me things and help me with the solutions for these things.
0: Well, I'm assuming these were not near-death experiences. You were just leaving your body just astrally projecting, so to speak.
3: Yes.
0: Okay. Now, between the ages of 2 and 5, are you familiar with the work of Professor Ian Stevenson from the University of Virginia?
3: No, but I could be.
0: All right. Well, he wrote a book called 20 Cases Suggestive Reincarnation back in the early 60s. He reports how he would have spontaneous recall of children. He would not use hypnosis about their past lives between the ages of about 2.5 and 5. When you were 2 years old, and up until about the age of 5, sometimes 6, you are at your most psychic level. That's before the society tends to get to you with guilt and all the usual things that people do when they enter first grade. So that time, you were just simply, the soul leaves the body a lot as a child. You can be out of the body 14, 15, 16 hours a day. Not uncommon. So you were doing your own natural out-of-body experiences. And it sounds like you have a lot of natural abilities because you're talking about these spiritual experiences. It sounds like you are a natural for this. So I would recommend, in fact, this is for your listeners too, Art. If they write to my office, I will send all of your listeners who write a sample of one of my out-of-body experience simple self-hypnosis exercises, and I'd love to send you one. It's a very simple exercise, and it will allow you not only to leave the body, but to do it with control so you can have a reasonable control over where you go, eliminate the paralysis and the memory, the amnesia problems that normally people experience.
2: You're talking about free of charge?
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2: 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It's free. Can't go wrong. I'm Art Bell. My guest is Dr. Bruce Goldberg from an area near Dreamland. This is Dreamland.
1: This is Dreamland with Art Bell. Now, here again is Art.
2: Once again, here I am. Top of the morning. There I go again. Evening, and in some cases, I suppose, morning. At any rate, top of the day to you, whatever time it happens to be when you hear this. Dr. Bruce Goldberg will be right back. Again, his number is 1-800-KARMA for you. The offer is free. He'll tell you about it again in a moment. All right, the offer you're making, doctor, is so incredible that I want to have you repeat it. You're willing to send out for free to people what now?
0: What I'm going to send them is a self-hypnotic exercise. This is an exercise where it will take them out of the body, preceded by a white light protection, and it will give them instructions so they can enter into hyperspace and go into the astral plane, upper astral plane, or causal, mental, etheric, or even soul plane. And, of course, with that, I'll send them a complete packet which will give them details about some of the materials of other tapes or books that they will want to read about, and there's written material to show them how to use it. Very simple, very explanatory, and for your listeners, it is the least I can do. They can call that number. They can also, by the way, if they're interested, they can email me at mykarma4u@webtv.net. And my website is also linked up to yours. They can just click on by my name on the homepage, or they can go to the previous page and look under G.
2: Right.
0: Look me up, and they can click on to me there. And for a couple of things, too, your Art Bell Chat Club in Los Angeles, I'm going to be giving a talk to on December 7th on Pearl Harbor Day. To the Art Bell Chat Club in Woodland Hills, which is where the location will be, at the Mandarin Wok in Woodland Hills, a Chinese restaurant.
2: How do they find out about that?
0: Well, they can call Roger Lockwood, who is the your representative in Los Angeles, at area code 213-965-5537, and he'll handle all the reservations for December 7th. I will be demonstrating at that talk, by the way, all three kinds of out-of-body experiences. You'll actually see people going through, including a woman who consciously died. She actually did die, but you'll see how she describes her last moments. Very interesting.
2: All right, that's all good information. East of the Rock, call us toll-free at 1-800-618-8255.
4: Hello?
2: Okay, John, we're going to have to eliminate that. I'm sorry, my friend. You're not allowed to use your last name. So
4: oh, I'm sorry.
2: Let's just say you are John from Utica, New York.
4: Okay, I'm John from Utica. I enjoyed the show, Art. I'm a first-time caller, and it's kind of new to the show. But I wanted to ask the doctor a question and make a request for you, and I'll get off the air.
2: Sure.
4: Doc, can you elaborate more on how fasting may initiate an altered state? Because I believe I may have had one when I went on a 5-day fast.
0: Okay. I want you to comment on your subjective experiences, but when you fast, what you're doing is you're eliminating all the usual problems. The reason why meat is a no-no is because meat takes like 3 weeks to digest. You see?
4: Right.
0: It causes too many problems with all the juices and the enzymes floating around. When you fast, what you're doing is you're using up now all the free sugar in the body goes fast. Then you start to metabolize the fat, and what you're doing now is cleansing the system. It's detoxifying the system.
4: Absolutely.
0: And what happens, because people aren't used to that, because they're used to eating every 5 minutes, what happens is that it becomes an unusual experience, and it puts them into an altered state, chemically, biochemically, if you will.
4: Right. I believe I had kind of a oneness of spirit after 5 days, and I almost felt very euphoric. Not out of body, but a very peaceful and happy state of mind.
0: Right. Now, that's an altered state. You don't have to physically see yourself floating around with a silver cord attached, if you will. We didn't discuss the silver cord, but that's relevant, too. But you have to turn around to see it because it's attached to the back of the astral head. But what you're doing is the idea of of this peace. This is the whole point of out-of-body experiences,
4: right,
0: to be one with the universe, at-one-ment, atonement, if you will.
4: Sure.
0: When you merge with that higher self, because the higher self is really overviewing that out-of-body experience or altered state, that's, you're in that level where you now are, as Art might describe, as cheating death, but in reality what you're doing is spiritually cleansing your awareness and actually growing spiritually and eliminating the little lessons that keep us reincarnating.
4: Right. I just had one request for Art. Art, I really love your show, and like I said, I'm new to it. I just discovered the AM dial. But I'm a big fan of Betty Eady. I was wondering if you did interview her, and if you did, is there a way I can obtain an audio tape?
2: You know, I never have interviewed Betty Eady, but that is probably an interview we're going to do, so hang tough.
4: Okay, because I met her three times, and I just like to I've talked to her spiritually about things of this matter and cellular memory. And
2: all right, well, then hang tough, because I guarantee it is an interview coming up. West of the Rockies, you're on the air with Dr. Bruce Goldberg. Hello.
5: Hi, this is Nancy from Salt Lake.
2: Hi, Nancy.
5: I would like to ask Dr. Goldberg, for years I have heard that Charles Darwin, in addition to writing one volume called Evolution of the Species, also wrote other volumes, as some people say a 13-book set, some people say 16, on evolution of the light body, evolution of the ethereal body, evolution of the astral body. He was apparently one of the early theosophists in this country, or England, I've forgotten which. But those books have apparently been out of print for 100 years, and I'm sure they'd be tedious to read. But was it possible that he was seeing the bodies in these various states, but not seeing the planes or levels of the universe?
0: Well, that's a good question. I'm really not familiar with the books that he wrote. I know it took Darwin a long time to publish his Origin of Species because of all the political pressure and scientific pressure. So I think publishing a book about light bodies, which is what the Easterners refer to as the astral body, would have probably scientifically got him into more hot water than the Origin of Species did in the 1850s. Basically, what he was doing was what C.W. Ledbetter and all the other theosophists did. He was doing a psychic reading, if you will, of the astral body and looking upon the chakras and doing that if he's coming up with that. Like I say, I'm not familiar with the fact that he wrote that, but if he did that, that's how the theosophists did that. They were using out-of-body experience, astral projection, if you will, and going beyond that to perceive these. That's why they called them the light bodies, because when you leave the physical body, you're traveling on the astral plane, a lot of souls don't look like human beings. They look like blue lights. That's why they call them light bodies.
2: All right, doctor, here's somebody who comes after you in email. I'm sick and tired of hearing so-called experts say there is no danger in out-of-body travel. I can tell you from personal experience and that of others that the dangers are out there and they're real. For example, one time an entity tricked me into thinking that I was dead, so I left my body and cut the umbilical cord. It is only through divine intervention that I am here in my body and not possessed by an evil beast.
0: Okay, well, let me answer that question in two ways. Number one is that if you really cut the umbilical cord he's referring to is the silver cord, which is pulsating, it's our consciousness. If you really cut it, he wouldn't be emailing you from the earth plane. He'd be somewhere in the astral plane.
2: Well, he said that only through divine intervention.
0: Okay, well, I'll give him the benefit of the doubt, but here's the real bottom line. If you use a white light protection, which I guarantee you he did not use, and if you leave the physical body through the fourth to the seventh chakra, you'll never run into a demonic entity because you'll be in the upper astral plane. What he did was either a spontaneous out-of-body experience or playing with a technique in the old days where they did not do white light protection and they did not leave through the upper chakras. They left through the lower ones, 1, 2, or 3, and if you do that, you're going to run to the lower astral plane. The fact that he's emailing us, he can say divine intervention all he wants, and I respect his right to say that. I just don't agree with him, and obviously, if you use the white light protection and these techniques, you'll never have a problem. I have thousands
2: of
0: people doing this.
2: All right, good enough. First time caller line, you're on the air with Dr. Goldberg. Good evening.
6: Hello.
2: Hello, where are you?
6: Oh, I'm from Alberta, Canada.
2: Okay.
6: I have a very, I've been very disturbed by this. When I was a teenager, I was at boarding school, and this lady was hypnotizing. And the person that had been hypnotized had been made laughed at. And ever since after that, nobody could ever hypnotize me because I was so afraid of being hypnotized. And I know
2: You mean because somebody was laughed at?
6: Yeah, it just kind of marked some. I don't know. I got afraid after that. I thought that maybe this lady didn't know what she was doing. Probably, obviously, she didn't know.
2: All right. Well, that is a pretty good question. In a lot of ways, there are a lot of stage hypnotists who do all kinds of tricks, doctor, and people.
0: It's a very good question. In fact, it's one of the reasons why I absolutely despise stage hypnotism, because it gives people the impression that, number one, the hypnotist controls the subject, which they don't, and number two is it does make people do things really stupid, and people laugh at them. In reality, you have the fear that we were discussing earlier that prevents spiritual growth. What I would suggest you do, instead of going to a hypnotist that you right now you would probably have a problem with, simply use a very, you know, you can use a tape, mine, others, there's millions of them around there. Use a self-hypnotic experience. Get yourself used to the technique, and then if you have an issue or a therapy issue you want to work with a qualified professional, you're welcome to do that. But I would get yourself used to self-hypnosis first. You can try the exercise. I wouldn't try out-of-body experience first. I would, since you've already been scarred by just watching somebody make a fool of themselves, whatever they did, I would suggest you use a very simple relaxation tape. I have a self-hypnosis basic exercise, which is a very simple technique, and it will get you to show you how natural and safe and comfortable you are.
2: Well, that's a good answer. There's nobody to laugh at you.
0: Sure.
2: All right. Wild card line, you're on the air with Dr. Goldberg. Hello.
7: Great. Nice to have the opportunity, Art. I love your show.
2: Thank you. Where are you?
7: I am in Las Vegas.
2: All right.
7: This is Tony. Yeah, Dr. Goldberg, I got a kind of worded question for you. It's somewhat long. It's the only one I got. How do we know that you're not working for the military, screening people that experience blue strobing light and paralysis by claiming you are an out-of-body experiencer when really what's happening is people that are experiencing the blue light and paralysis are experiencing maybe possibly the beginnings of an interdimensional abduction by interdimensional beings and subject to any number of, involuntary.
2: All right, without winding this too far, you're simply asking him if he's a disinformation agent, right?
7: Okay. I guess in short order, yes.
2: Yeah.
0: Right. But basically, you'd have to wait a little while, but next July of 98, Llewellyn's going to release my book called Time Travelers from the Future. And it's going to discuss how a lot of these time travelers do the actual abductions. I talk about men in black from the future as well as the present, as well as go back to antiquity. If I'm a government agent, that's the last thing in the world I'd get a promotion for by publishing. Believe me.
2: Let's make it west of the Rockies. You're on the air with Dr. Goldberg. Good evening.
8: Good evening, Art. This is Al from Joshua Tree.
2: Yes, Al.
8: And I have a small request for Dr. Goldberg.
2: Which is what?
8: By the way, may the blessings be, Dr. Goldberg.
0: Yes, same to you, Al.
8: Would you talk about the fourth?
0: Depends on who's promoting it. Basically, the fourth plane. And on the fourth plane, the gods of Orthodox religion, tomatoes issue, basically the gods that people associate, if you will, are really on the mental plane, as well as all the masters, the Jesuses, the Buddhas, the various, the Moses, etc. So basically, it's really not on the 13th plane, which is the true God, if you will, and that God there is not going to have anything to do with the lower five planes. But see, if you were involved with the early scriptures and whatever religion you believe in, and you visited the mental plane, you would assume that was heaven, and you would assume that was the true God. So you see that it's just a matter of no one's going to believe that until it's a little bit too late. They're going to be married into their paradigms or their philosophies or their theology.
2: All right. East of the Rockies, you're on the air with Dr. Goldberg. Good evening. Hello?
9: Hello?
2: Yes, sir. You're on the air.
9: I was trying to get the numerical equivalent of that phone number that you've been giving.
2: Oh, okay. The doctors, you mean?
9: Yeah, the 1-800-KARMA for you.
2: No problem, doctor.
0: It's 1-800-527-6248. That spells out...
2: Give it again.
0: 1-800-527-6248.
2: And that is, that's good, what, 24 hours?
0: 24 hours a day, every dimension, including the full time.
2: Right. Good evening. You're on the air with Dr. Goldberg. Where are you, please?
10: This is Bangor, Maine.
2: Bangor, Maine. All right. Go ahead.
10: Oh, I'm on? Okay.
2: Yes.
10: Hi, Dr. Goldberg.
0: Hi there.
10: I believe you're the one who wrote the book, Past Lives, Future Lives?
0: Past Lives, Future Lives, the Valentine book was my first book, which actually was re-released into a trade paperback last month.
10: Okay, well, look, I have a question. You say that the astral travel is perfectly safe.
0: Right.
10: But what about the phenomenon called walk-ins? I had a question about that.
0: Walk-ins is something that I really don't have documentation to. Ruth Montgomery, all due respect to her, even if there were walk-ins, walk-ins would never violate the code of no one's going to take over your body. If you believe in demonics and knowing how superior they are to us because they've been around for 15 billion years, why isn't everybody walking on the earth today a demonic? I mean, you know, they would, it would be like a professional football team playing a high school team and seeing who's winning the scrimmage here. The reason we don't allow walk-ins is because we have free will. We have our higher self, which is the white light that you hear about in near-death experiences and other out-of-body experiences. The white light of the higher self is perfect. Nobody can miss. Nobody can knock the chip off the shoulder, so to speak. So you're always protected. If you allow a walk-in, if that paradigm exists, and I don't agree with it, then it would be something that you gave up the body and said, okay, I've had it. There's nothing I can do. According to Montgomery, Abraham Lincoln was a walk-in, and so was Teddy Roosevelt. And if you read their histories, all the masters have histories of very dysfunctional backgrounds, and all of a sudden they became masters. So maybe there is something to it. But either way, the previous entity, the previous soul occupying that body would have to sign on the dotted line with a three-day rite of rescission.
10: Mm-hmm. And I have one more question. Is there such a thing as an old soul, or are we all created?
0: Yes, we're all old souls. We've all been around. You want a quick summary about your past lives? I can say without, I'm not a psychic here. Everybody's lived in Lemuria, Atlantis, and Egypt. That's a given. The rest of them are just a question of get your regressions on step by step. We've all been around.
2: Now, wait a minute. You said they're all old souls.
0: Yeah.
2: There are no new souls?
0: No, there are no virgin souls. I haven't worked with a virgin soul ever in my life. Everybody's been around for probably several thousand past lives. And you can explain the Earth's population, if that's your next question, by simply a matter of every soul being energy, electromagnetic radiation specifically.
2: Mm-hmm.
0: If it occupied just three different physical bodies at one time to learn lessons, which it does, and you extrapolate that out to 13 generations, which is only 390 years, one over soul, which is the term that we use, would occupy over 1.5 million bodies. And there was about 20 million people on the Earth about 2,000 years ago, and now there's about 5 billion, give or take. So it isn't really complicated to do that.
2: All right.
10: Okay, thank you very much.
2: All right, thank you very much.
0: Good question up there in Bangor, Maine.
2: Yeah, it was a good question. All right, well, we are just about out of time, Doctor, so I suppose very quickly, if you would, phone number and address one more time.
0: Okay, they can call me at 1-800-527-6248.
2: Mm-hmm.
0: They can write to my office at 4300 Natoma, N as in Nancy, A-T-O-M-A Avenue. And that's Woodland, one word, Hills, California, 91364. They can email me at karma4u@webtv.net. And they can click onto my website from yours or under the previous guest on the G or under your homepage currently. And I'll be happy to send them a free packet with the out-of-body experience exercise and a listing of other materials. And
2: you're going to be at the Artville Chat Club, too. If they want to know about that, give that number one more time.
0: You call Roger Lockwood at area code 213-965-5537. And if they click onto my website, there'll be a posting of all the books and tapes and the speaking engagements in the future. I'll be doing all the way to 98.
2: All right, my friend, we're out of time. Thank you, Doctor. Till next time, take care. That is indeed... quite a man, Dr. Bruce Goldberg. That's it for tonight. From the high desert, we are flat out of time. I'm Art Bell. Good night.
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1: From the high desert and the great American Southwest, I bid you all good evening and or good morning wherever you may be across this great land of ours, from the island of Guam, Ziroc, eastward to the Caribbean and the U.S. Virgin Islands, south into South America, north all the way to the pole and worldwide on the internet. And I'd like to also say good morning to all the shadow people out there, since we know there are so many of them. I should include them, shouldn't I? This is Coast to Coast AM, and I'm Art Bell. Great to be here. Friday night, Saturday morning, it's going to be a wild, wild, wild one. Major Ed Daines. Remote viewer Major Ed Daines is going to be here in the next hour, and he told me it was going to be grim. So, be warned, if you don't like grim, you don't want your children to hear grim. After all, they did call him Dr. Doom. Then you should take preventative steps and put a radio lock on or something. All right, let's look around and see what's happening in the world. President Bush and the Chinese president are reviewing drafts of an agreement that would allow a joint commission to resolve the dispute, over a U.S. spy plane and its 24-member crew, as the two sides move toward some sort of diplomatic resolution. Without referring directly to the strategy, have the U.S. and China air their versions of the U.S. surveillance flight, which collided with the Chinese fighter, President Bush said we're making progress in negotiation. Well, I still like the lady yesterday who sent me the email that said, why don't we just say, we're really, really sorry that your plane hit ours. The nation's largest insurer, automobile insurer, has decided not to take any more new customers in New Jersey after losing over $100 million last year. Bad, bad New Jersey drivers. What are you doing over there? Has to do with high-risk drivers, offering them preferred rates or something or another, and discounts of up to 35%. Really? They finally stopped the practice in January, but not before losing more than $128 million last year. Wonder who's losing their head in the corporate world of insurance over that one. Pacific Gas and Electric has become the biggest public utility in U.S. history as PG&E to file for bankruptcy on Friday, turning to the courts for relief from California's deregulation debacle. And, gee, all these other states are getting ready to turn to deregulation. Here we've got PG&E going belly up. And we've got other states just racing to emulate California. This is from Reuters. Wildlife officials have confirmed the first case of a mad cow-like disease in a wild deer in western Canada, prompting concerns that the wasting illness could wreak the same damage already underway in game farms. Oh, boy. Kevin Omoth, a senior analyst in the Fish and Wildlife branch of the Saskatchewan Environmental and Resource Management Division, said, unfortunately, from our perspective, we were hoping it wouldn't be found in the wild, but it has now been confirmed. We've got one positive. And I suppose when you get one, you've got, or you have to presume that you've got two or three or ten or 100. So I don't know what they're going to do. Saturday, we will launch a $400 million 2001 Mars Odyssey. It will go back to the red planet for NASA following two spectacular crashes in 1999. So we're going back to Mars again. The Odyssey is part of the Mars Exploration Program, a long-term robotic exploration of the red planet by the U.S. National Aeronautics and Space Administration, said Ed Wheeler, Associate Administrator for Space Science at NASA headquarters. Mars continues to surprise us at every turn. Yeah, it blows a lot of stuff right out of the sky. And then a lot of the things that go down and actually land on little legs don't survive. Surprise, surprise. The mission set to launch Saturday at 11.02 a.m. local time, 15.02 GMT for techies from the Kennedy Space Center near Cape Canaveral, Florida, will travel 460 million kilometers before arriving at Mars in late October, tightening its orbit to begin its work January of 2002. They have named it such, the 2001 Mars Odyssey, in a tribute to science fiction author Arthur C. Clarke. Now, that's interesting, isn't it? But they don't comment on Sir Arthur's recent statements on large life on Mars or the probability of it. Yes, I guess I should be now on a regular basis welcoming the shadow people to the show. There are so many of them. Oh, my God, I've got 4,000 emails now on shadow people. You folks out there, having seen shadow people, if they're hanging around to that degree, I guess I'm sorry they don't fill out diaries and surveys. That of special shadow people diaries, I'd really be in, huh? Dear Art, I write, as I always do, to offer you some information this time about these so-called shadow people. It is not surprising that so many people have seen them, as they are. There are many of them about. In fact, there are three types that I have seen. Not that anyone has ever written a book about them. Who knows? There may be more. Class one. My classification. Who the hell am I, really? Inorganic beings that are of the variety sorcerers, shamans, and magicians can call upon for assistance. Sometimes they appear as actual people showing up as if to bring us gas, if we're stuck, that sort of thing. Really? I've had people do that for me, but they were solid. Anyway, they are recognizable by the fact they have no aura. Oh, well, see, I don't see auras anyway, so I wouldn't know. Class two are energies belonging to the Earth who show up in folklore. For example, the troll under the bridge, or the mysterious force that messes with us if we're in the graveyard, in quotes, in the graveyard, that sort of thing. Leprechauns, probably. Huh. And some of them actually possess people, it says. Ted Bundy, for example, he says, was possessed. So there you are, the shadow people. I'm never gonna stop hearing about this. And I suppose there's got to be something really going on here. Now, last night, my guest thought some of them could be attributed to people on OBEs. But I don't think that's the whole answer. Oh, by the way, I got this in email, and I thought, you know, this isn't such a bad idea. It says, Minister, and I won't read his name, has the power to make you a legally ordained minister within 48 hours. And I thought, you know, wow, I could be an ordained minister in 48 hours. Talk about a crash course in God. Wow. It says, be ordained now. As a minister, you will be authorized to do the following. Weddings. Marry your brother, sister, or best friend. Don't settle for being the best man or bridesmaid. Do the ceremony yourself. Funerals. This is not a joke. This is serious. A very hard time for you and your family. Don't settle for a minister that you don't know. Do it yourself. Baptism. Say welcome to the world to the newest little one around. Forgiveness of sins. The Catholic Church has practiced the forgiveness of sins for centuries. Why not you? Visit correctional facilities. Whoa, hey, there's an opportunity. Since you're a certified minister, you can go visit others in need. Preach the word to them. Want to start your own church? Well, after your legal ordination, you may start your own congregation. Pass the hat. And I suppose being, and let's see, what does all this cost? It doesn't say how much it costs. Oh, yes, it does. $29.95, U.S. I'm going to send it in. It's got an area code here. This is interesting. It has the same area code I do. And then the alternative would be up in 801. I think that's probably up in Utah, isn't it? And then it says it's actually in Montana. it was the first spam, and I guess it is spam, that ever caught my eye. And I don't know why it caught my eye. It's like, do it all. Marry your brother and your sister. And your why not your neighbor? Random people. Funerals, baptisms, forgiveness of sin, correctional facility visitations, starting your own church. My God, for $29.95, you can't lose. So I'm going to get my certificate. And then you all have to call me Brother Bell or something. So that's the kind of night it is in the first hour tonight. We'll go to open lines in a minute. I've got a lot more, but I want to get some open lines in. Major Ed Dames at the top of the hour with some pretty woeful news, pretty serious news. Two other little things. We just had a Class X5 flare, sun flare. Literally just had it. That's pretty big sun flare. Actually, it's a monster. Just short of the oh my God category that they don't name up above X. That's a big one, folks. Out of a different area, not 93-93. It has already rotated away from us. This is a new area pointed our way, so we'll see. Should be interesting. Maybe we'll have colored skies once again. That was one. Oh, yes. I want to remind you, because this will be my last chance to remind you. You have got to catch Echo Challenge. Whether or not I have any guests, I may have some guests. In fact, 3 Playboy centerfolds we're talking about coming on the show. And or maybe I can contact the winner of the whole race. But this Echo Challenge thing is unbelievable. And it's going to air in its entirety on Sunday. This is my last chance to remind you of it. Set your VCRs to USA Network Television. That's where it's going to be, USA Network. Here on the West Coast, it's going to be at 1, 2, 3, 4, and 5 o'clock in the afternoon. Now, obviously adjust for your time zone. Check your TV guide. That's Eastern. No, that's right. Okay, I'm sorry. Eastern. 1, 2, 3, 4, and 5. Eastern. Thank God for wives, huh? Sunday, April 8th. This thing is, it is the biggest planned torture of human beings that I have ever seen in my whole life, and that people would make it through is a absolutely a testament to the inner will of man and woman. And amazingly, they included these Playboy bunnies in the group that went, you know, as an amateur team. There were many teams, and by God, they did finish. They finished wrecks, of course, like everybody else was wrecked. Some people had no skin on the bottom of their feet. People were pulling these leeches out of their belly buttons. It was horrible. I mean, Mark Burnett, who does Survivor, did this. But when he did this, he was doing the real thing. Survivor is, well, I'll tell you what, kid stuff compared to Echo Challenge. So you will enjoy this. People don't get voted off in Echo Challenge. They drop. Nobody has to vote anybody off. They just quit. They drop. They say that's it. So it's something to see. Again, that's East Coast time. So we should adjust here in the West, I guess, huh? 1, 2, 3, 4, and 5 o'clock Sunday on USA. See it, because next week at some point I'm going to have somebody from that on. And we're going to talk about it a little bit, at least. It's such an amazing, amazing program, Echo Challenge. You don't want to miss it. All right, into the unknown night we go. Let's see what's out there, shall we? First time caller line, you're on the air. Good morning.
2: Good morning, Art. This is John in Los Angeles.
1: Hi, John.
2: A year or so ago, you had a guest on that was talking about a free energy device that they had developed, and they just needed some funding for it. Do you recall?
1: No. They're all like that. All free energy devices would be in every home, save for development money or the fact that the oil companies have been killing their relatives, pulling their limbs off one limb at a time. So,
2: right. Well,
1: I mean, they're all that way, so I don't remember the specific one.
2: Well, I forget if it was somebody in Florida or not, but I was wondering if maybe if you could find somebody to talk about the latest development in that. I heard some story about a guy in Australia that had developed something. Have you heard about that?
1: What did he develop?
2: Something to do with an energy device that was supposed to be, taking the place of power plants. So,
1: I'm an agnostic in this territory, I'm afraid.
2: Yeah.
1: I'm going to have to wait until somebody shows me something that works, and they never do that.
2: Right. Okay.
1: I appreciate your call. Thank you. I really am getting cynical about that. How many people now have I had come on this program over the years, and I have limited the number of, for your benefit and mine, because I can't handle listening to it. Free energy. We snatch it from the air and deliver it to your home for nothing. Fine. When somebody shows me the first even little over-unity toy, then I'm going to be on board. I'll be a believer jumping up and down. But I've been looking at this and hearing about it for so long that I'm tired of it until I see some evidence. Wildcard line, you're on the air. Hello.
3: Yes, Nick of L.A.
1: Hello, Nick of L.A.
3: I have a comment and a request. I'll go with the comment first.
1: All right. Why not?
3: Concerning your guest concerning OBO.
1: OBEs.
3: OBEs, yes.
1: Right.
3: This thing of sleep paralysis, I get it frequently. There's a cause. It's very annoying, but not the end of the world for me. When I'm in it, I can barely get enough control sometimes to get my covers off, shake them off, get my feet over the edge, hang my head low like, when you're going to faint or something, and then there's the little woozy thing.
1: Yeah. Well, see, you're like me. You don't really welcome this at all. It feels like crap.
3: Well, in my case, it comes from eating fruit preserves or pie, like those cheap Hostess things you get in the five and dime.
1: You get Hostess bendies?
3: Well, I don't eat them now, but I have, and the blueberry or whatever is in it.
1: You really ought to stop eating those.
3: And the request is, and I've been wanting to do this for a year, when Adames is on, he mentions that dependence more on groundwater and frozen state, like glacial or snow water.
1: Ah, yes.
3: And I want to ask him if the other water, the one that's underground, is more compromised by something that's already in it that is enhanced by earth changes or weather conditions, like an organism or, overheating or whatever, or if it's something that is introduced into the water that was never there before.
1: Normally, groundwater, if you're deep enough, is quite safe because it's been through this wonderful filtration process. You know, it has so far.
3: Well, if that's the case, why is he suggesting people use more of the surface water after the desiccation and the sun changes? I want to know that. I've asked people this. They all tell me the same thing you do, and I've been wanting to ask, is something going to happen to the water that that you need the surface water because the other water is still there, but something has changed in the water, like an organism that's normally harmless that's been altered by weather conditions or heat.
1: All right. All
3: or B, something is in the water that wasn't there before. Because everybody tells me there's no way that aquifers can be damaged to the point where you have to use all that surface water.
1: I wouldn't have thought so, unless you live where I live, and then, of course, there's nuclear radiation.
3: Well, it's something like that. But you remember, he said...
1: No, short of that, yeah, I'll ask him for you, okay?
3: Please.
1: All right, thank you, and good morning. Half-hour point. Yes, Ed Dames, about 30 minutes from now. It's gonna be grim.
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1: Good morning. It's great to be here. This night, Major Ed Dames will be here, about 25 minutes or so, and it really is going to be a wild one. Get the kiddies away. I'm giving you fair warning right now. Yes, I too can become a legally ordained minister, as this fellow is. And I wonder then if I can make other ministers. Can ministers make ministers? Here it seems to indicate so. I thought it took at least a bishop. Anyway, apparently I can. For $29.95, I can do all kinds of religious stuff. Sounds like a real bargain, huh? They didn't mean to write this, I know, as a joke. But when you read it, the way they wrote it, it kind of comes out that way. Weddings. Marry your brother, sister, and your best friend. Don't settle for being the best man's bride or bridesmaid. Best man or bridesmaid. Huh. Don't settle for this. Don't settle for that. Do it yourself. They may have a point. By the way, the winds are blowing here in the desert fiendishly, 30 to 40 miles an hour. We're really getting it. First time caller line, you're on the air. Hello.
2: Hi.
1: Hi.
2: This is Sue from Lockport, New York.
1: Okay.
2: It's near Buffalo.
1: Oh, yes, of course.
2: Listen to you on WBEN.
1: Right.
2: I have a question for you. I have a suggestion, actually, for a guest. Have you heard of John Edwards?
1: Yes.
2: Have you ever had him on?
1: You're talking about From the Other Side, the sci-fi channel TV show, right?
2: Yes.
1: You know, it's funny. I called over there, and I finally talked to somebody in John Edwards' office, and they said, oh, he's busy until summer.
2: Oh, wow.
1: Yeah, so he must be really busy.
2: Very, very popular.
1: A lot of communication these days from the other side.
2: Yes. And if you're not a believer, I think you would be after you listen to him.
1: Well, maybe when I get my minister's certificate.
2: Oh, no.
1: Yeah.
2: Oh, boy.
1: All right, well, anyway.
2: I have another quick question.
1: You
2: know that song, Rockabye Baby, that you put on?
1: Yes, it tortures you, doesn't it?
2: Who sings that? It's beautiful.
1: I know.
2: Do you know who sings it?
1: No.
2: Okay, you probably
1: Okay. That's an honest answer. I really don't know.
2: Oh, I think that is beautiful.
1: Oh, it is. It's
2: Rockabye Baby. Oh.
1: That one, right?
2: Yes.
1: When the wind blows, you have no idea. I played that, and I have, like, I bet I have 100 emails over time saying, that song's driving me out of my mind.
2: Oh.
1: What is it?
2: It's so neat.
1: Cradle of Love, I call it. Cradle Will Rock, I think, is the name of it.
2: Cradle Will Rock.
1: Yeah.
2: Okay.
1: And it might... Is it Johnny Preston? It might be. I don't know. I don't know well enough to tell you, so...
2: You think it's from the 50s?
1: I do.
2: Yeah?
1: Yep.
2: It sounds kind of like it.
1: It is, yeah. I think it's 50-ish.
2: Okay.
1: All right. Thank you very much. Yes, it happened to me. It happened to my wife, and I didn't really remember the song, but it started going around in my head, and then, you know, you find you wake up in the middle of the night, and you're kind of mouthing the words, singing it, and it's driving you out of your mind. That's why I play it. Wild Card Line, you're on the air. Hi.
3: Hello, Art.
1: Hello.
3: This is Mike from Alberta, Canada.
1: How you doing, Mike?
3: Not bad. Listen on Como tonight, and we can also get you on QR77, but it's not till 1 in the morning.
1: Ah.
3: Anyway, I didn't hear the first few hours last night. Did you talk about those mysterious lights in southwest United States?
1: Yes, but we have no definitive answer on what it was. And as of yet, I don't have anybody who took photos, but I think I know why. They said that these things were about as bright as stars. Now,
3: meteorites.
1: Now, taking any camera, or yeah, but they said it's like a whole star field was moving. There were thousands of them moving against a fixed star field. Pretty impressive. But if you take out the average video camera or the average camera, something which is as bright as a star just doesn't show up.
3: Right, because I was going to stop last Friday night when Northern Lights were so spectacular, but my camera that I carry, one of those throwaway ones, I don't think the shutter would have stayed open long enough to get the full effect.
1: Not a chance. We got a few really spectacular photographs that people did send us of the glowing red sky that we had.
3: Oh yeah, like up here, I was south of Edmonton when it was on, and it was red and green and purple and yellow. It was wild.
1: I have a lot of messages from American natives who say that was not a good thing. Glowing red skies at night are not good.
3: Yeah. Okay, one other thing. You said when you were going to reconfigure the telephones, we were going to be able to call the east of the Rockies or west of the Rockies from Canada.
1: Yes, and you are able to do that now.
3: No, we can't from Alberta.
1: Are you kidding me?
3: No, I try every night. And
1: you try... east of the Rockies, right?
3: Yeah, 1-800-0533. Is that the last three numbers?
1: No.
3: Well, I don't have it off the top of my head.
1: It's 1-800-825-5033.
3: Yeah, okay, but I mean, I have it. I tried it, and we still can't get through.
1: Well, we'll get hold of somebody in the phone company and bring their little necks.
3: Yeah.
1: That's all I can do. Will, from Toronto, huh?
3: No, from Alberta.
1: Oh, I'm sorry, Alberta.
3: Yeah.
1: Okay.
3: Anyway,
1: all right.
3: Thanks a lot. Have a good night.
1: Right, thank you very much. See, we're having a real time with phone company. You wouldn't believe it. You just wouldn't believe it. You just wouldn't believe it. Maybe you would. It's like we've got to tell them each city. Alberta is east of the Rockies. Please put that in the computer program. Vancouver is west of the Rockies. Please put that in the computer program. For the most part, I think we've got it taken care of, but it also applies to the international line. And some countries can get through. Other countries are totally unable to, and I keep getting emails about it. So we need your help internationally. Great.
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1: We are all being collectively punished for breaking up the phone company. This is a form of punishment for us all. East of the Rockies, you're on the air. Hello.
2: Art?
1: Yes.
2: I wanted to tell you, this is Marcia in Van Buren, Arkansas, listening on KWHN 1320.
1: That's the way to do it.
2: Thank you. I did want to tell you to save your money.
1: Why?
2: You don't have to pay a thing to become an ordained minister. I've been one for 3.5 years.
1: And it's free?
2: Yes.
1: I thought $29.95 was a pretty doggone...
2: No.
1: How do I get my certificate? I want my certificate.
2: I can give you a website to go to, and you will become an ordained minister, download your credentials from the website.
1: And I got to print them out myself, I guess, huh?
2: But
1: who signs them? What good is your certificate if it's not signed?
2: Okay, I can also give you the mail address. You can do it by snail mail, and you receive the credentials through snail mail. But it's free either way.
1: And then you get signed credentials?
2: Yes. The only fee is when you take them to your county clerk's office, have them recorded. You've got to do that before you can perform weddings or funerals.
1: Well, I'm trying to decide between weddings and baptisms, which would be more fun.
2: Believe me, the weddings.
1: Weddings?
2: Oh, yes.
1: Huh.
2: That's a very joyous occasion. Of course, baptisms are fun, too, but then you've got the baby there. Unless you're talking about baptizing adults. But you can do it all.
1: Forgiveness of sin?
2: Mm-hmm.
1: Visiting correctional facilities. Now, there's been something I've been wishing for all my life. I've been wanting to tour prisons all over America.
2: Would be the way to do it. This would give you the open door. No, seriously, I think you would approve of the doctrine of this church. It believes in only one thing.
1: Money?
2: That which is right.
1: What?
2: That which is right. And every person has the right to interpret for him or herself what is right, as long as it doesn't interfere with the rights of others. You talk about a libertarian religion.
1: Well, I guess that's what attracted me to it. In other words, you can do just about anything, and you can help people out. It really doesn't cost much of anything, and you're in a whole new world.
2: And I do identify myself as a minister, not as a preacher.
1: Let me hear something. Try to put some sincerity into this, all right?
2: Okay.
1: Hey, Brother Bell.
2: Good evening, Brother Bell. I am so proud to meet you.
1: That does have a ring to it.
2: Actually, through our church, you can use reverend. You can obtain several different titles. You can become a bishop.
1: Would brother be all right, though?
2: Brother would be fine.
1: Bishop seems a little pretentious to start off with.
2: Well, how about cardinal?
1: Well, that's the same deal.
2: Or you can call yourself Reverend Bell.
1: Brother Bell. I like Brother Bell.
2: Well, Brother Art, if you really want to get down home.
1: I see. Brother Art.
2: Now, I can't.
1: All right, well, I'll put
2: Mr.
1: in the gold
2: Marshall.
1: Gold fixtures and we'll be in business.
2: Well, I was going to say, if you'll take me off the air, I can give you the website to go to.
1: I can
2: give you the snail mail address.
1: No, just email it to me. I can't take you off the air because I'm the only one here, despite what everybody who calls seems to think. I'm the only one here.
2: Oh, I know you're the only one. I was wondering if you could hold me till a break and then come back on and get the
1: information. Well, that's a long time. So if you would just be so kind as to email me, I'll take it from there.
2: I will try to get to a computer, but I think you'll like this church.
1: They've
2: been in existence for a long time. This isn't something new.
1: All right. The Church of Long Existence. But I don't know. I mean, I like the idea of having a real frameable certificate, you know, that's signed. I had to actually pay for it. It's only $29.95, and you can do so much. I mean, you pay for it. Your first visit to a correctional facility, you paid for it, right? West of the Rockies, you're on the air. Hello.
3: This is Dan in Idaho Falls.
1: Yes, Dan. Hi.
3: I'm the lead scientist on the Supernova Project.
1: A Supernova Project?
3: Yes.
1: That sounds like it means a project to cause our sun to go supernova.
3: No, just the opposite.
1: To prevent our sun from going supernova. Well,
3: yes.
1: You've got some work to do, and you better get...

0: at it, because we've been having some damn serious flares here lately, and I'm a little concerned.
1: I'd like to tell you what the situation is.
0: Probably dire. I imagine it's rather dire, isn't it?
1: Yes, it is.
0: Yes.
1: The neutrino intensity went to extreme late last month, and a group called Majestic 12 with the U.S. government.
0: Oh, I know MJ-12.
1: Managing the sun since November 1999.
0: How do you manage the sun?
1: You throw materials into the photosphere.
0: I mean, we got guys here who can't even manage insurance companies. You know, they're losing hundreds of millions of dollars because they're giving discount rates to bad drivers. So how do you manage the sun?
1: They load reverse-engineered UFOs up with materials.
0: Yeah.
1: They fly them one way into the photosphere of the sun and blow them up. This releases materials in the photosphere, which manage this, the sun. You see, it's the science of pons and flashment. It's needed to understand what's going on in the sun.
0: Cold fusion?
1: Cold fusion.
0: So we could call this cold fusion meets hot fusion.
1: It's cold fusion and nucleon exchange reactions.
0: But that's really what it is. Cold fusion meets hot fusion, right? Because that's what the sun is.
1: Yeah.
0: The sun is hot fusion.
1: Nuclear reactions happen two places in the sun, in the photosphere
0: and in the core. It's the rough equivalent, then, of throwing a glass of water on the coals to stop the fire on your barbecue.
1: No, we change the bad elements into other elements by nucleon exchange reactions.
0: Well, I know, but I was simplifying it for the audience.
1: Anyhow, last week they had to go to four times the number of materials they were putting in.
0: Well, how are they launching these things? Because it seems like we would notice. We have this military, wonderful military machine that notices when things launch from Earth. So how could they secretly be launching this?
1: Majestic 12 is military, the top military of the U.S.
0: Mm. Good point. All right. Well, listen, I appreciate it, and keep up the good work. But we just had an X5 flare. I'm trying to get Keith to put the sun monitor thing back on our website. We're looking for room for it. You know, the website is pretty tightly packed right now. But there's so much going on in the sun that I think that all of you ought to have an opportunity, at least while it's this active, to check it whenever you want. We're just coming off the curve of an X5 flare. That's a pretty damn big flare. First time caller line, you're on the air. Hello.
2: Hello.
0: Hi.
2: Hi, is this Art?
0: It is.
2: Oh, my goodness. Please hold just a second. I want to turn my radio off.
0: Oh, good for you. Good caller. As long as it's not in the other room somewhere. Which sounds like it might be.
2: Art, you there?
0: Yes.
2: Oh, hey, man. Gosh darn. Great to get through to you. I've been listening to you since 1993 when I was trucking through Washington, Oregon, Canada. And I just hope your wife, Ramona, and... hey, how's Comet and the other cat?
0: They're asleep on the magnetic mattress pad in the next room.
2: Cool. I'll try and be brief here. I'm just talking to you by candlelight here because I'm kind of saving energy and stuff. But I just wanted to get to the shadow people. But first I wanted to relate a little something to you about a UFO I saw back in 87, November. It was a large metallic it was huge. It just cruised. I'm Scott and feeling and I just am like about 100 miles or a little bit better than 100 miles southwest of Pahrump. I used to work in Pahrump, working in mobile homes and stuff. And I was there before they put that stop right in there, the stop sign. I mean.
0: All right, you're drifting a little here. The 87 UFO.
2: Yeah.
0: Yeah.
2: It was a large metallic disc, kind of goldish around, kind of a goldish tint to it.
0: Oh.
2: And it just was huge. And there was somebody else with me when I saw it, and so I knew I wasn't just seeing some. So he didn't see it at first, and I said, "Man, you know, look north from here. Keep looking north, because I just saw something out of the corner of my eye, and it just went jamming." And we looked down there, and it just did a... It didn't need to do this. It kind of like winked or waved at us. It just kind of did a kind of a...
0: Kind of like when a plane wiggles its wings in recognition, right? It wiggled its little sides.
2: Yeah. It just kind of maneuvered like that. Just like a not a victory roll, but kind of waving the wings. Yeah. And it just
0: sort of a yo-ho humans.
2: Pardon?
0: Sort of a yo-ho humans.
2: Yeah, really.
0: Yeah. Okay.
2: It was rather comical because I didn't, you know, I was thinking these people might, these folks, wherever they're from or from a future, or like, you know, but they, it wasn't relevant, or, I mean, it wasn't pertinent for them to do that. It was just almost comical. They were just like going, hey, man, you know.
0: Yeah.
2: And then just another road trip. I'm just north of Edwards, or, I mean, when George Air Force Base was there back in 87, I'm just north there, about eight miles. And after I saw that, I kept my eyes peeled north.
0: And they
2: all of a sudden, not, this is no kidding, it was like a spiral little dot of white.
0: Were you kidding about what the first one you told me?
2: Oh, heck no.
0: All right.
2: No, well, come on, Art. No.
0: Presume you wouldn't be kidding me about this one, then. All
2: no
0: right.
2: Way.
0: I have to say that.
2: No.
0: All right, so anyway, you've got
2: first class stuff.
0: Yep, first class stuff.
2: And it was...
0: And you've got pictures, right?
2: Oh, I wish I had.
0: Well, see,
2: camera.
0: Now, damn it, to have first class stuff, you've really got to have proof. So, probably what you have is second class stuff, but that's all right.
2: All right.
0: I mean, you saw it, right?
2: Well, heck yeah, I did. And I'm not, you know, any kind of these people that are calling people nutty just because they see things that are unusual. But anyway, make a long story short.
0: Good, because I'm almost out of time.
2: Oh, well, gosh darn it. Okay. Well, let me get back to the shadow people then, real quick. The
0: shadow people.
2: Yeah, I got in an accident. I was driving through this little market deal, and all of a sudden
0: you got into an accident.
2: Yeah,
0: you're not from New Jersey, right?
2: I hear your music in the background. I know I got to be quick. So no, I'm.
0: You're not quick enough, sir. I got to go. Thank you for the call. Have a good morning. We'll be right back.
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1: It is indeed, and I actually wish to issue now a serious warning so that you can't say I didn't tell you so. Perhaps even a great deal of the material that you're going to hear tonight is going to be scary, disturbing, upsetting. We're going to have Major Ed Dames, who was part of the U.S. military's remote viewing program, the official remote viewing program revealed on Nightline now years ago, and has gone into private practice, as it were, and now runs something called technical remote viewing. And he told me earlier this week that it was going to be a grim night. So I'm giving you the grim warning. And that is, if this kind of thing disturbs you, and or your children, and or relatives, or your dog, or your cat, then turn it off now. There, you have been warned. So, in a moment, by the way, we've got a new ghost photograph up there. And I don't know why I like this one. I reject an awful lot of them that are sort of smoky, because it ends up looking like cigarette smoke, but I don't think so in this case. This is a photograph of a gravestone. And I think what you see in the photograph in front of this gravestone is not at all cigarette smoke. I think it's, well, I don't know what it is. Maybe it's ectoplasm, what people call ectoplasm. I have no idea, but it's pretty doggone eerie, and so I put it up there for you. And it does also appear to be in the vague shape of a, well, maybe not so vague, actually. Now, the more I look at it, it looks like a ghost. It's in front of a gravestone, and it's at night. Why people do that, I don't know. Go to grave sites at night in the dark. It doesn't seem like the brightest thing to do. Incidentally, we are going to have the people who do the ghost electronic voice, EVP it's called, electronic voice phenomena, from the other side, on the air again, probably around April 24th, as I continue to book guests a lot that you don't know about, even that Keith doesn't know about yet. I've got a whole bunch of them. Anyway, they are coming back by, certainly by popular demand. I would think on the 24th we'll find out for sure. So, in a moment, his co-workers affectionately dubbed him Dr. Doom, with good reason. Major Ed Dames. Through the crack of thunder comes Major Ed Dames. Ed, welcome back.
2: Thanks. I'm here in the City of the Angels tonight.
1: In L.A., huh?
2: In L.A.
1: So it's good to have you close by.
2: Oh, thanks.
1: That way, if something really big happens, you'll be included.
2: I didn't think about it that way, but...
1: All right. Ed, before we start on anything else, last week we had a sun flare, Ed, actually earlier this week. Last week we had one that produced aurora as far south as Mexico, the Virgin Islands, Puerto Rico. I mean, it's unheard of. That was followed then by what we believe was an X-22 flare, which would be the largest sun flare the sun has ever, ever produced. About an hour before we came on the air tonight, we just had an X-5 flare. But this big one that we had, this monster flare, absolutely would qualify, I'm not saying it is, but it certainly would qualify, in anybody's opinion, as a shot across the bow, big time. Do you think that might have been the shot across the bow?
2: That's the term that I had used as a technical remote viewer for an over-the-horizon event, over-the-horizon in time. Technical remote viewing can look over the horizon when it's used in a professional manner.
1: Right.
2: For an event that was produced by our sun, and it would not be what we termed this event, the one that just happened, and we do believe this is the one, the precursor, the shot across the bow for what we termed a precursor for a kill shot. a kill shot, meaning it would eventuate in the loss of life, including human life.
1: So this may be the precursor. But again, knowing that it's very hard to time down get exact timelines nailed down, it could still be a while before we get the main event. Or having just now had the precursor, can you then know more about the timeline for the main event?
2: I don't have a good sense of the timeline, but I can tell you now that the next one up is the kill shot. So this was indeed the shot across the bow, Art. It was a warning shot. Now, again, the value of our skill is one of the values is to act as an indicator and warning system for things over the horizon. Up as early as 10 years ago, actually almost 14 years ago, my military team was picking up the idea of dying babies. I had talked about this on your show
1: four years
2: ago.
1: Yes, you're correct.
2: And we investigated that as practice targets because, as you know, we were a military team, and this was not within the charter of the Department of Defense to look at these kinds of things. But as the training and operations officer, I could slip the team a Mickey now and then. And I investigated this when I took remote viewing public in 1989 and 1990, and formed the commercial team. We continued to look at this in an attempt to discern what was happening out in the out years, the out years being just about here right now.
1: Right.
2: And it seemed to us that what was happening was a disease that was finding its way into cow's milk. That was our best guess.
1: I remember.
2: But what I believe now that we're closer to it and it's clearer to us as remote viewers is that, in fact, it is not necessarily a disease that's in cow's milk. It's no milk at all.
1: No milk?
2: No milk at all because there are no cows. Instead of a disease infecting the milk, what 10 years ago, or actually 14 years ago, that was the analysis was not perfect. And what we're seeing now is that, what we're realizing now is that the disease is not in the milk. The disease is what kills cows.
1: Cows.
2: Takes them down. So there is no milk for babies. And that is why many human babies starve.
1: Are we talking about mad cow disease or foot and mouth, whatever it is that's going on out there right now? Mad cow seems the most likely culprit at the moment.
2: I'm not sure that I think that it's rather a moot point, Art, in terms of what we see. We just see cows going down from disease. Whatever that disease is at this juncture, I think it's too late to stop it. And, I mean, who would have ever imagined that in a short period of time, in 6 months, there's no meat to eat in the United Kingdom and now Western Europe is eating horse meat and dogs.
1: Well, there is meat to eat. It's just that people aren't eating it for the most part in Europe. And can you blame them?
2: I can't blame them. But what I'm saying, Art, is that although there's that danger that's recognized, there is indeed going to be no meat.
1: You know, I think, Ed, if people are honest with themselves and they review what you said, Lo Now, all those years ago, the fact that we've had this super flare, this shot across the bow, and it really is that. It missed Earth, but it's like a shot across the bow. Couldn't have been clearer. And now we've got mad cow disease, and it does come close enough to what you originally said, in my opinion, to qualify as a hit. You know, that's not bad, Ed. That's really not bad when you're talking about and predicting events on that kind of scale. That's not bad.
2: Well, Art, we're saying now that there's going to be no milk, and that's really critical for mothers to consider. You know, think about how you're going to feed your child. You are either going to breastfeed or you need a milk substitute. That's why we're doing this as an alert to herald events that are coming. But it gets worse. There's worse things in the mill there.
1: Worse.
2: Because if there's no meat to eat, then we turn to plant proteins, correct?
1: Well, some of us do. Some of us would rather die.
2: The ones that don't, the ones like you that refuse to eat earthworms and chlorella, green algae.
1: Oh, my God, earthworms.
2: The problem that we're seeing now is that there really is, in short order, a massive die-off of food plants, of food crops, Art. And it appears to be from mold, from fungi. I mentioned in earlier shows the 33, 34-odd species of claviceps, the mold that's found on grasses. And there is at least one mold that goes through a good deal of grains and grasses like stuffed mm-hmm. through a goose worldwide very, very quickly. And so, at the same time, right on the heels of massive die-offs, or actually slaughter of beef and goats and sheep, comes this massive die-off of plants via this fungi. And so we're in a little bit of trouble here. And I say this because children are going to suffer, children the most. If there's no milk, there's no food. And this is what we saw 14 years ago in terms of a real problem, human babies dying on a mass scale.
1: Boy, has it been that long, Ed, 14 years?
2: It's been 14 years since the military team. I've been teaching this for 18, but
1: yes.
2: 4 years into my tenure as an operations and training officer for the military psychic intelligence collection unit, we began to pick these ideas up.
1: Well, I've
2: and
1: had
2: if there's any question about accuracy, I want you to watch this summer. I just got through filming the revival of In Search Of that will be purchased by Fox and air. The first episode this summer will air. Very excellent example of the Technical Remote Viewing Institute at work. You will never have seen anything like this. One of my in the classroom, this television crew came in and essentially asked us, we would like they wanted to give us a test, remote viewing test. I said, anything you want, anything at all.
1: Right.
2: They chose a target and followed one of my teachers in training, just one, not at my team, not my A team, but just one teacher in training.
1: Right.
2: My one student, Aaron Donahue, from start to finish on an unknown target. That's what will air this summer, and that will knock your socks off.
1: In Search Of, huh?
2: In Search Of has been resurrected. Remember the old program by Alan Landsberg, produced by that? It was the grandfather of all the paranormal shows. Very, had a popular following. And that has been resurrected and bought by Fox TV.
1: They're bringing back a whole lot of the old shows, Ed.
2: Well, this is a revival. It's very, very nice. Top Gun, top-notch show. We're in the first episode on this, and you'll see the kind of excellence that I'm talking about. I started this institute.
1: The Sci-Fi Channel is bringing back The Outer Limits. There's going to be 22 brand new episodes, and I'm going to have the producer on shortly. But that's amazing. So they're all coming back. And do you know when it's going to air?
2: It'll be in prime time on Fox, and I don't have the air date yet. All we know is the summer right now, and we're in the first episode.
1: So they gave you a no-holds-barred test.
2: I told them, give us whatever you want, anything. They said anything. I said anything that you want, and the sky's the limit. So they chose one of my advanced students who is now a teacher, a new teacher on the streets, Aaron Donahue. He's also on my A team. My A team is being used to find a child's body in Oregon right now. We have a positive ID on her murderer, and we have a positive ID on her body's location. So I'll talk to you more about
1: that. But you're telling me, though, that in this program, your student at that time, or teacher, hit it right on the money?
2: Not just right on the money, but actually named the target.
1: Named the target?
2: By name. By name. And no one can do that outside of the Institute. The expertise does not reside anywhere else. And that's the result of more than 20 years of work. A lot of mistakes, but a lot of knowledge gained. And it pays off, as you'll see on this program. That will put to rest any doubt in anyone's mind about the capabilities of technical remote viewing and my Institute.
1: Well, I never doubted, Ed. I really never did doubt. I don't know why. I just never doubted. I felt all along this was real. And I think recent events... In fact, I've been getting a lot of stories on fungus. I mean, some bad stories on fungus. Fungus in development that could kill all plant life on Earth, those kind of stories. I've actually been getting them. I've read them to the audience. Now, Ed, everybody is going to ask, and does ask, because I've got a lot of new audience, What is technical? What is remote viewing? And specifically, technical remote viewing. Can you give us the real quick version?
2: I can give you the quick down and dirty. Remote viewing, in its purest form, is the ability to gain information about a person, a place, a thing, or an event, or to solve a problem through the use of one's unconscious mind. And it can be used as a hobby. I think I'll mention later in the program our new kit, Mindazzle. If you want to prove to yourself that it works, that you can do that for yourself by using a remote viewing kit. And that's a breakthrough in and of itself. But professionally done, a remote viewer can well, let me give you an example. What we're doing now is pinpointing a murdered child's body, and we have already gotten a positive identification on the child's murderer. This is after the police have absolutely lost all leads completely. So we were able to do that. The unconscious part of our mind is part of a greater mind.
1: And all this can be done through time and space.
2: That's correct. Mind is outside time and space. Think of it as the fifth dimension. With time as the fourth dimension, mind would be the fifth dimension. And it looks down on time and space. It looks to the left by convention to the past, to the right by convention to the future. So it's one panoply of events down there. And the signal strength, so to speak, of an event in the future is just as strong as one in the past. So if we were to look at, let's say, the largest dinosaur that ever lived in Earth's Jurassic era, there
1: right.
2: can only be one largest, and all trained remote viewers would produce data and accurate sketches and models using modeling a compound of that particular animal. And that signal would be just as strong as the signal of the location of this child's body that we're after in real time in this era.
1: Okay, and again, the only thing that I know that you and people just like you struggle with all the time are timelines. They're the most difficult of all to nail down. You say an event will happen, and then a year or two will go by, and you've sort of taken an educated guess at a timeline. And if there are errors in remote viewing, it's not the target, but it's the time of the event.
2: The best analogy, that's correct. And the best, it is a bugbear for remote viewing. There's one other, but that one is it. But what we can do is very accurately describe the nature of what is coming next. So,
1: yes.
2: For instance, the best analogy would be if one were to look in the distance at a mountain. If you're a remote viewer and you're looking in the distance at a large mountain, you can very accurately describe that mountain, but you may not be able to judge the distance. And then in back of it, you might see an even larger feature. And you know that that's next after this. So that's a good analogy for the X-22 flare that we call the shot across the bow and what's coming next, which is what we call a kill shot.
1: Yep. All right. Hold it right there. By the way, 9393 that produced that is behind the sun now, should be coming around the mountain or the sun in about 30 days, now less. I'm Art Bell. This is Coast to Coast AM.
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1: It is indeed. Good morning. Well, how could it have been anything else when you really think about it? This was the biggest shot the sun has ever taken. In all the recording, all the history we've got, if it's X-22 or better, and that's what they're saying, would be the biggest shot the sun has ever taken. It missed Earth by just a little bit. Actually, it caused some effects here on Earth. If that's not a shot across the bow, then I don't know what is. It qualifies in every way. By the way, everybody, remember Maggie? You know Maggie, right?
2: Hello, everybody. From the desert of the sea, this is Maggie. You want to take a ride?
1: Ah, that's our Maggie. And we've got a new photograph of Maggie up on the website. That's another reason. We've got the cemetery ghost. We've got a new picture of Maggie holding up Daddy's tower. Daddy put up a new tower, and there's Maggie in the middle of the desert holding the tower up, so it would seem. And then below that, we have a demonstration of why my new alien, the one that Rush sent me, was called Carvel. We have absolute evidence of why it was called Carvel. So you now have several reasons. Make it up to my website quickly. www.artbell.com. Take a look. All right, back to the rough stuff and Major Ed Dames. All right, Ed. I know we've got a lot we've got to cover tonight. You told me once that you weren't going to do any more murders. You weren't going to do any more of that stuff because it was just too depressing, remember?
3: I did.
1: And yet, here you are still at work at it.
3: I did some real soul-searching, Art, and I thought, well, you know, we've got this powerful tool, and we can use it any way we want. We could go after the Lost Dutchman mine or some other hidden treasures and make a lot of money, do that kind of stuff. And I kind of sat on the mountain one day and thought about this. Actually, it was a beach. And I thought, what's the most valuable treasure to go after? And that's when the answer was just popped into my mind. The most valuable treasure is a child's life. And I realized that there was only one way to go after that. So I've decided to, we have a public service project. We don't take reward money. We just do it. And I have an A-team that's the best in the world. Right now, we're going to do one at a time. Our goal is to get a child before they're hurt, and we have not been able to achieve that yet. Right now, we're about ready to retrieve the body of a child. And what we're after is, to, now that we have this excellence that we can find anything, anywhere, we want to be able to speed the process up so that we can get them while they're still alive, and that's my goal.
1: All right. One of the things that you promised that you were going to do for me was that you were going to, we had a picture of what were called skunk apes up on the website.
3: You did indeed.
1: In fact, I'm looking for them now and I can't find them. They're probably in what's older here, but I don't see them. Where are my skunk apes? We'll try and get the skunk apes back up there. Anyway, I did ask you to take a look at what those were. Having a photograph is a good way, I guess, to go and remote view something, correct?
3: It's an excellent way, but it pertains to that particular event only. For instance, in the last week or so, you and your guest have been talking about shadow people.
1: Oh, boy, have we been talking about it. Do you have something on shadow people?
3: I don't, but I can have it. But this is the way it must be done in using technical remote viewing technology.
1: I knew I should have called you. I knew it. Go ahead.
3: Well, we can do it, but this is what I need from you or one of your listeners. And they can send it to you, or they can hit the Technical Remote Viewing Institute button on your website and get to me. This is what they need to do. I need, and it would be good if you selected it, I need an example, one example of one event where one person said that they unambiguously perceived what they're calling a shadow person.
1: Really? Is that what you need?
3: I need that.
1: Well, why don't I let you select it, Ed? You do have an email address, don't you?
3: You can email. You can find me at remoteviewing.la.
1: Remote? Oh, that's a new one, isn't it?
3: It is. Remoteviewing.la. And that'll get you to me. It also will get you to our Mind Dazzle link.
1: Now, wait a minute. That's not an email. Is that a web address or what?
3: You can find my email address there.
1: Well, yeah, but that wouldn't be a...
3: Okay. You want it? Here it is. eddames@scispymaster.com.
1: Ooh. Wait a minute. I've never had this. Ed Dames...
3: That's my private email address. At scispymaster.
1: At PSI?
3: Yes.
1: PSI...
3: Spymaster.
1: Spymaster...
3: .com.
1: All right. So everybody who's had an experience with these shadow people should email Ed Dames with exactly what happened. And I'm going to give this email address again. This is my Christmas present to you, Ed. Email your experience to Ed Dames. We'll let him decide. Maybe you can take several of them, Ed, and take a look at several of them and come up with something. You know,
3: that's what we would actually do. 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Get an idea of what we're dealing with before we go into it in any detail.
1: Oh, now you're cooking, partner. All right, now let me be sure and get this to everybody. 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Pretty cool email address, actually. All right. Good luck to you, Ed. And so I presume then in the next program we do, you will have an answer on the shadow people.
3: We will, if we have a specific example. Because it's too ambiguous to take that term, which is a coin term, and do anything with it in short order. But... looking at discrete, specific events that people have, we can immediately determine, or fairly quickly, whether it was a subjective or objective event or both, and then get into the details and get back to you on what we're dealing with.
1: If I knew Ed had to forward 4,000 emails, I would send you a real surprise. Anyway, I don't know how to do that, so you'll have to get them one at a time, which you now will. All right. A lady called me, before we move on, a lady called me earlier, made me promise to ask you a question tonight. She said she thought that groundwater was always best, that, you know, aquifer water, water way down that's filtered through the earth. And she had heard you say something about, no, surface water would be the better way to go if, you know, the bad times start coming. Did you say that, in fact, or not?
3: Several years ago, I specifically said that the surface water to the west of Glacier National Park in that region there was extremely clean and would be a good spot to be in case of a disaster. The reason that aquifers are not a reliable source is because that water is pumped up and sent through water filtration plants,
1: right,
3: which require electricity to run. The filtration devices require electricity. If there's no power, you're not going to have clean water. You'll have at all. That's the reason I said that. But there are a couple of spots in this country that are very hot, and the aquifers are at this moment are not clean. For instance, the Snake River, the Lost River Sinks. The Lost River Sinks is an area near the old atomic energy dump in Idaho, where nuclear reactors from the original submarines, the Nautilus and others, their reactors are, it's a boneyard for old atomic and nuclear reactors. Many of them have been buried at the old, now Department of Energy, old Atomic Energy Commission graveyard, boneyard there, but
1: right,
3: the radiation has leaked into the aquifers. The aquifers, the plume, the radioactive plumes underground, have leaked into the Lost River.
1: Right.
3: The Lost River feeds into the Columbia, and the Columbia, you know, where the Columbia River flows to the sea. So people, particularly children that live along those rivers, need to take some iodine tablets because they're going to have some thyroid problems if they keep drinking the water out of there. That river is hot. And if you don't believe me, check it out. Just do some research, and you'll find that the radiation levels in those rivers are not being reported by the Department of Energy because a lot of people would be up in arms if they found out how hot those rivers were. So that's just one example.
1: Hmm. All right. Let's go ahead and jump on a serious one here. You wrote this, and I can't...
3: That wasn't serious?
1: Oh, no. Isn't that serious? All right. But you wrote what Father Malachi Martin knew, but would not say. If, and I don't want to give it away, Father Malachi Martin knew something, but would not say. Actually, he knew quite a few things that he would not say. And you're saying that you know now what it is he knew. How do you know that?
3: Through remote viewing, Art, and through some indirect contact and some direct contact with Father Malachi Martin before he died. I think you remember the show that we did.
1: Of course I do.
3: Long ago, I talked to him. And after that show was over, where you arranged for Malachi Martin and I to have a discussion on your program, he called me and asked if I would help him on a few very intractable cases where he was not sure whether one of his subjects was possessed or whether he was dealing with a psychosomatic illness or both.
1: Yeah, I must tell my audience, I did put Father Martin and Ed Dames together on a program. A lot of you probably didn't hear it. I expected serious sparks to fly, and it didn't work out that way at all, which was a real shock. There was a kind of a meeting of the minds, really. It was an excellent program and a surprising program. At any rate, I had no idea he had contacted you later.
3: Yes, he contacted me for reasons, aforementioned reasons. And the bottom line on that show was I managed to convince Father Martin that one does not leave their spirituality behind, their ethics and their morals behind when you engage in remote viewing. It's still there. That's all. And he understood that. He was afraid that it somehow bent your mind rather than expanded your mind.
1: That's right.
3: So, but what he didn't tell on his last show with you, what he didn't say to your listening audience was essentially that he did mention, vis-a-vis the third secret of Fatima and other things, that there were some unimaginable, unspeakable horrors ahead, and he did not elaborate. One can understand why. What good would it have done to scare people? That's not his job anyway, it's mine. What good would it have done to really, he had no solution, so, and he didn't want to say. So,
1: yes, I think that's right. He didn't want to say, and what little he did say about the third secret was that if you can imagine the worst, it's worse than that. Then the Catholic Church released the so-called third secret of Fatima, and it was nothing more than a prediction they claimed about a pope being or an assassination attempt on a pope. And I think almost everybody knows that they didn't give us the rest of the story, as Paul would say, that we didn't get the whole thing at all.
3: I think that this is my opinion and my opinion only. I think that perhaps the church withheld part of that or edited the information because it would have left many people without hope. Because what Malachi Martin believed was that allegorically, the gates of hell were going to swing open. And one of the things he knew, and one of the things the Catholic Church knows, I'm sure, is that harking back to these things that lie in our immediate future, that is, no food, we're going to see cannibalism because there's nothing left to eat except things like salient green. That is what you're going to see, and that is what Malachi Martin saw, and he did not want to talk about that.
1: Cannibalism?
3: Human cannibalism, yes.
1: Well, I suppose if the meat goes, the veggies go, and the milk goes, yeah, I guess it could get to that. It certainly happened to human beings before, and you're telling me that because of what you are saying, we are going to get there. Mass cannibalism?
3: I'd say a good deal of cannibalism. You'll see it in the underdeveloped countries, and then the countries where you'll see it in Eastern Europe. You'll see it in I don't want to mention all the countries. It'll become self-evident. But that is what Father Malachi Martin was referring to. One of the things
1: that he knew and never would say and never did say.
3: That's right. And the reason I'm saying it is because I there is a solution to this if you prepare now. And you're not going to like this. I've mentioned it once before. And it's this. because of all the rotting vegetation, the detritus that goes into the soil, what animal loves rotting detritus and eats it? Earthworms.
1: Oh.
3: And earthworms are a great source of protein. If you combine that with green algae, especially chlorella and spirulina.
1: Chlorella, you've mentioned that before.
3: And spirulina, they are not going to be affected by fungi that will hit mostly nitrogen-fixing plants. And so if one prepares ahead of time, the Japanese are prepared. They've been eating not necessarily as merely a food supplement, but as a food for a long time, chlorella. And you can that has all the amino acids that a human being needs if you're willing to have a rather unpalatable, bland diet day after day.
1: Now, I might be able to eat some chlorella, even though it sounds lousy.
3: You know what? You'll like this part. Your cat will love it.
1: Well, I don't care. Well, I care about my cat, but I mean, it's got to be palatable for me. So, all right, so I could probably handle chlorella, but not the earthworms, Ed.
3: You need to get protein from somewhere else. You'll have all the necessary building blocks to rebuild cells in your body. What about a fish?
1: What about fish from the ocean? Are the oceans
3: going to die? Oceans are going to die, Art. The oceans are going to die. At least a good deal of the ocean life is going to go real fast. Remember, I mentioned that this natural logarithmic curve, that it's not a bell curve like you learned in high school. It's a straight up curve.
1: Yes.
3: And once it starts,
1: it's going to be very fast. Yes.
3: We were 2 years ago in terms of disease. I said, watch out for disease. It's next. I said we were at this dog leg in this natural logarithmic curve, and we're ready to go almost straight vertical. We're going vertical now. We're no longer at that dog leg.
1: I've got to really say this, Ed, and everybody in the listening audience, there are a lot of people who hate your guts. They hate you because you have predicted these kinds of things, and years ago you predicted them, and I hate to say it, but you hit it on the head with the sun. You hit it on the head with disease and the kind of disease affecting cows. You hit all that really right on the head, and any reasonable person, I think, has to admit that right now. And if that's the beginning of the curve, and the curve is straight up, then I think you've got to be listened to. Based on what you have said would happen and has already begun to happen, people have got to listen to you. Let them get angry if they want to, but they've got to listen.
3: Well, I think this Fox show on prime time will go very far to show people how powerful these techniques are. You can learn them yourself. You don't have to listen to me. You can do it yourself.
1: Yeah, you've got a new kit out, right?
3: If you want to pursue remote viewing as a hobby, you can do it with this kit. Which the kit is a phenomenal thing. It will become a phenomenon a la Harry Potter because it right out of the box you're going to show yourself that this works and there's unambiguously this thing works. And the kit is also something else. It has 200 sealed envelopes in it with these target photographs.
1: Does it?
3: It does. Prior to the kit hitting the streets, one would have to go to a university, a parapsychology laboratory, to assess their ability of natural psychic function or that of their relatives or friends. This will essentially pull the plug on all the parapsychology laboratories because it's a set of 200 standard cards that everyone can use and judge their own ability, but everyone will be able to learn how to remote view with this thing.
1: Well, everybody, Ed sent me this kit the other day. It arrived, and my wife looked at it and said, hey, I'm going to try that. And it's in the other room. I'll tell you what I'll do, Ed. I'll go out during the break, which is now bearing down on us quickly, and I'll get it, and I'll take a webcam photo of it, and so people can see it. It really is kind of a neat kit. I'm not a guy for remote viewing. I think we've almost figured that out over the years. I'm unlikely to try it, but my wife has decided she's going to do it. So I will go out during the break, Ed, grab that, and bring it in here and take a webcam photo of it. Hold on, Ed. We're at the top of the hour. In fact, I'll do that right now. It's in the living room. But she looked at that and she said, whoa, that really looks neat. I'm going to give it a try. For me, I don't really want to know. There's something about it. I haven't quite figured it out. For example, my own death, which could be viewed. I could go ahead and view my own death, as could you. I don't want to know. For some reason, I haven't put it all together yet. But I'll go get that kit here. In fact, we'll take a photo of it. Coming right up. I'm Art Bell. This is Coast to Coast AM.
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1: Well, this is pretty serious news. It's going to get so bad with the beef gone, the vegetables gone, everything that we might otherwise eat gone, that Ed says what Father Martin didn't say and wouldn't say was that nations will begin turning to cannibalism. That's about as awful as you can imagine, isn't it? Maybe even a little worse. Tasty Canadians take special note. Once again, here is Major Ed Dames. Major Dames, welcome back.
2: Thank you.
1: All right, I now have a photograph on my website, on my webcam, of the Mind Dazzle kit. Number one, it's big. Number two, it's heavy. It says the remote viewing training kit. Get ready to dazzle your mind. So if a person buys this, what do they get? They get, well, you already described a lot of sealed envelopes. But there's
2: the techniques themselves are a result of more than 20 years of research, Art, to induce people to be immediately successful in remote viewing. In 3 minutes, you're describing a target, and a picture of that target is in a sealed envelope, and there are 200 sealed envelopes, each with a photo of a remote target. And it is an elegantly simple and sophisticated kit. It is extremely effective, and it is more fun than a barrel of monkeys.
1: What is the vehicle you use to explain to people how to do it in the kit?
2: There is a checklist, a 3-minute checklist, and it goes through some steps that you actually set this. You select one of these sealed envelopes at random. There's no way for you to see what the photo of the target is. You stick that little card in a block marked target, and then you go through this checklist of some pads of some very specific steps that you go through in the kit. You write these down. You write words down on this checklist, following a procedural list that we have in the kit.
1: All right.
2: Very easy to understand, very simple. 10-year-old to 90-year-old is the age range here, and at the end of this checklist, you sketch, a rudimentary sketch of the target, which is a person, a place, a thing, or an event. You open the sealed envelope, and you compare your results with this. And we found that that the procedures are extremely effective, and in a matter of minutes, many, many people are getting these right every single time that they work this. The checklist is only 3 minutes. You don't have to study any videotapes. You don't have to read any books. There's a booklet enclosed that gives you the history and tips from pros written by myself and F.M. Bonsall III, my associate. But you don't even have to read that to be effective at this.
1: All right. How much is the kit?
2: $79.95 plus shipping, and there's a toll-free order line.
1: Oh, there is?
2: Mm-hmm.
1: All right.
2: If you want to know more about the kit, go to MindDazzle.com. That's MindDazzle with 1D, MindAzzle.
1: Okay, that's the cheapest yet, $79.95, huh?
2: We work very, very hard. 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
1: Yeah, as always, it's very professionally done. 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
1: It can get expensive if you're going to go all the way through the teacher's course.
2: Yeah.
1: For most people who go through the teacher's course immediately recoup their earnings by their expenditures by teaching. So it's really an investment.
2: All right. If you go to my website and go down to go to What's New and go down until you see What's Older and then go down that list, you'll get to the skunk ape photographs. I am now looking at my skunk ape photographs. They're quite good. They show a large hulking creature behind some vegetation, which is very close to the photographer, who was a lady in Florida who took this photo and didn't know what she had taken, and then did finally see what she had taken and ran like hell. Anyway, that's the story. What are these things, Ed?
1: I don't want you to shoot the messenger on this, Art.
2: No.
1: Okay.
2: It's all right.
1: That particular photo, that particular one that you had on the website is real. It is a real enigma. It was not a doctored photo. That photograph was of something very, very real at the time, but it was very transitory, not because the thing out there ran away, but because of something else. And in fact, what I'm going to suggest to you is not going to be palatable to many people, and probably including yourself. But here goes. You know this idea of, well, let me backtrack a moment, if you'll allow me to.
2: Sure.
1: Quite a number of years ago, when our government, you know, as you know, I was in the spy business. I was a spy master. And so I worked with various agencies and operations, and there were kind of, it was spy versus spy, serious. It was a game with serious consequences, but we did some funny stuff in this country. And one of those, do you know how many attempts we had to overthrow the government of Cuba?
2: Quite a few. Yes.
1: Quite a few. But that man down there refuses to leave. One of one of the games that we played was the following. We had in Cuba a man who was a preacher. And the preacher was to do the following. The preacher was to start preaching about how bad this man, Fidel Castro, was, and say that on a certain day, if one looked out to the east over the ocean, there would be an event in the sky that would presage the demise of Fidel Castro. And everybody should look to the sky at that time, and they would see this phenomenon that he would prophesize. And this man would all said, concomitant with this particular phenomenon would be the demise of Fidel Castro. Well, out on the horizon on that particular day was supposed to be a submarine just over the horizon, just beyond what the eye could see. And at a certain time, this submarine was supposed to launch a very unusual thing. Let's just call it smoke right now, for lack of a better. You know, I don't want to get into the other details. Smoke and whistles on the horizon, which would match the moment that this preacher would say that phenomenon would occur. And the intent here was to have this man believed that this man could prophesy these magical events.
2: And to actually probably drive somebody to assassinate Castro.
1: Something like that. You got it.
2: Yeah, it makes sense.
1: Well,
2: the CIA must have more fun.
1: I don't want to go on anything beyond that story, but I want to set the stage for this skunk ape phenomenon.
2: Right. That's fine.
1: You're also familiar with what Hollywood does in the Star Trek, the holodeck, right?
2: Yes.
1: You walk in the holodeck, and
2: boom.
1: Not only are these images, are these illusions photographic in nature or holographic in nature, they also have mass. Somehow the holodeck is able to gather up a bunch of mass, neutrinos or whatever, put them together so that you can actually touch this image and the illusion can touch you too, correct?
2: Right.
1: Okay. Now you shouldn't have to make too much of a leap to consider the following. Let's take the idea of a holodeck and make it portable.
2: Okay.
1: So that we could take it into the woods, and let's not only make it portable, let's make it invisible. Let's put a shield.

0: build around it.
1: Right.
0: And then let's tune it. So we can tune it and make all kinds of things, a whole menagerie, and what humans call the cryptozoological menagerie. Cryptozoology, all
1: yes.
0: these weird things, Bigfoot,
1: yes.
0: chupacabras,
1: right.
0: the skunk apes. Let's tune this thing, take it around to people's backyards, and turn it on with a different creature every different night. And because these creatures have mass, temporarily have mass, right? You're going to have, and smells. They have chemicals associated with them, too, because that's what chemicals are what? They're mass in a certain, tuned to a certain wavelength. So there's going to be footprints. There's going to be smells. There's going to be sounds until you turn this off.
1: It's going to be as real is until somebody throws the off switch.
0: It's going to be a local matter condenser, and it can be tuned to look any, just like the holodeck. Just like the holodeck, only it's portable and tunable. So it's a virtual unreality projector.
1: Gotcha.
0: Okay? That's what that particular animal, that skunk ape projection was. One of those things, a projection.
1: Well, who's the Wizard of Oz behind it?
0: Very good question. Very good question. And that's what we're after now, because that has now become the object of my institute's attention in terms of a project. Exactly that. We've got some good sketches of this projector, by the way, too. And we know that we're dealing with a technology that is way ahead of it. It's an actual technology. It's not done by angels or devils or wizards. It's an actual technology that's owned by somebody. And we're very interested in who that somebody is at this moment. And that's
1: probably
0: what we're working on now.
1: Probably the government. Same people.
0: No. This is a technology that is. I don't know.
1: Far beyond?
0: Far beyond any technological base that exists on the planet today. Even
1: so then, in every sense of the word, for the lady's eyes, for her camera, for every... it's real.
0: That's correct.
1: Only it's not real.
0: It's a projection, and it condenses mass locally, and just like the idea of the holodeck. And it becomes temporarily real, very, very solid. It's got temporary mass. The footprints are in the ground because something was heavy there. You condense matter. Matter gets heavy, makes footprints. But it's all a puppet.
1: It could not really hurt you, or it could?
0: Well, if it has mass, it could hurt you. If they, you know, if somebody turned the matter projector on and made this thing move across and bump into you, I'm sure it could hurt you.
1: Well, you said that would be unpalatable. I don't know. It's palatable. What's unpalatable is this cannibalism thing. I mean, I'm sitting here contemplating tasty Canadian flank steaks, and that's unpalatable.
0: Well, you know, there are cases that pop up in Russia in the winter times, increasingly so. Moldavia had a case of did
1: yes.
0: you read about this in the news?
1: I read it to my audience. Yes, there was a lady in Moldavia selling bags of human flesh.
0: Right,
1: it's
0: from a cancer ward.
1: God, it's from, that's right, from a cancer ward. God, it was awful.
0: Mm-hmm.
1: I read it.
0: But these incidents like these will become increasingly more frequent, Art, and at the frequency will match the demise of bovine stock and cattle and cows. And you know, this is real. I wouldn't be saying this. I'm not saying this for shock effect. I'm saying it so people start thinking about changing their diet, changing their life, and looking over the horizon. I mean, really, who would have ever imagined that such a thing would be happening in the UK, in the United Kingdom, that's happening right now?
1: Nobody. Except you.
0: But anybody who learns the technical remote viewing professionally and tunes into the future in very specific ways, we'll see things that unconscious is our best friend. And collectively, the collective unconscious is our collective best friend. It's always trying to warn us, trying to help us. Sometimes as individuals, the unconscious will percolate up an idea in a dream saying, don't get on that plane or move or do something like that or get out of the house
1: right.
0: to warn us. And then we, as the night goes on, we wrap this little kernel of truth in a bunch of trash. And by the end of the dream, it's completely disguised. But in remote viewing, you get to hold on to that one little pristine snowball before it starts rolling downhill through the night and picking up all this debris.
1: You know, that's very interesting, Ed, because there have been a lot of people, well, maybe not a lot, but quite a number, who have gotten off airplanes because they thought they were going to crash, and by God, the planes crashed.
0: Mm-hmm.
1: And they felt very guilty, and they had hard lives after that, but they did live. Now, I've always wondered, of the planes that do crash, how many people in that airplane had at least a fleeting thought before it finally took off? You know, I'm not at all comfortable with this. I'd like to get off this plane. But, of course, they don't do it.
0: Yeah. Well,
1: we'll never know.
0: I understand. One of the reasons that we are putting this mind-dazzle kit on the streets for the public worldwide is to fine-tune and hone that natural intuitive sense that people have, because very, very rapidly you learn how to say, aha, that's what it feels like for my unconscious when it tells me I'm right and when I'm wrong about these basic little targets. And even though you don't use remote viewing professionally, you'll begin to develop a sense internally without going out to the experts or a library.
1: Yes.
0: When you hear the truth, when something is right and when something is not right or wrong. And because that sense is honed by this kit, you'll know it. You'll know who to believe, who you can't believe. You'll be able to see through things like never before, in addition to having a whole lot of fun. A world without secrets.
1: A world without secrets. I'm not sure, really, how much fun that is, and that's what's always prevented me from doing it.
0: Mm-hmm.
1: I'm not altogether sure I want to see that future.
0: Well, in
1: some ways, it's easier to listen to Ed Dames, which I can do, like listening to a ghost story and get scared, and sort of have a little comfort bubble of, well, maybe he's full of it. maybe he's wrong. Now, I'm getting a little nervous at events, at world events right now, because they sound too much like what you said. But I still don't know if I want to know, Ed.
0: Uh-huh. Remember that Monty Python movie, The Search for the Grail, or The Life of Brian, or whatever that was?
1: Oh, yes.
0: Remember the wizard who tried to keep the crusaders out of from going into that cave because there was this bunny rabbit guarding the entrance?
1: Yes.
0: And he said, I'm telling you, blokes, that's a bloody dangerous rabbit thing.
1: Yeah.
0: Remember that?
1: Yep.
0: That's what I think I sound like sometimes, that guy. I'm telling you, blokes, that's a bloody dangerous rabbit out there. But in terms of science, I want to point something out to you. Microbes, whether it's the human immunodeficiency virus or whether it's a prion that causes bovine spongiform encephalopathy and its human equivalent, Creutzfeldt-Jakob, the microbes collectively are exhibiting a higher collective intelligence, a higher IQ than mankind. They're beating us. They're smarter than us.
1: You know, earlier, before you came on tonight, I read a Reuters news story. Headline is, I could go into the details, 2 pages long, Canada finds first case of mad deer disease in the wild.
0: Mm-hmm.
1: Mad deer disease.
0: Well, what I'm saying is that we're not going to beat these guys. They're smarter than us. Now, that's the humbling experience. But they're smarter, faster than we are. They're in terms of, in terms of being a strategist and trying to outwit an enemy. This is the enemy. It's microbes against man, and they are winning. They're smarter than us, Art.
1: Well, when you consider that the smartest of the smart have not yet cured the common cold, much less something as complicated as these prions, the prions of death, I call them. You're right. Hold on, Ed. We'll be right back.
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1: Not exactly a tasty future, is it? I don't know. You can go take a look for yourself. And you know, you don't have to look at things like that either. There are plenty of other more palatable targets that one can examine. Or on the other hand, when you get proficient, you can look ahead and see if Ed's right. That would be sex, drinking, gambling, and lava. Lots of lava. Welcome back, everybody. Major Ed Dames is my guest, and we've got a lot of territory to cover. Ed, welcome back.
2: Thank you.
1: All right. I've got to try on this, Ed. I've got to try. The other night, I had a reporter from New Hampshire on the program, and you may have heard the program. I don't know. If you did, you know where I'm going. She interviewed in studio, not over the phone, but in studio. She interviewed an air traffic controller, a manager, air traffic control manager from a major northeast airport who admitted on the air, that chemtrails are weather modification. It was quite a moment, and I have asked you about chemtrails at least four or five times, and you have always said you will not. That's one thing you will not comment on.
2: Well, Art, I don't catch all of your shows, but I did catch that interview. I thought it was quite well done. So I know I understand the significance of the interview.
1: All right.
2: There are two things about the chemtrails. There are two types of chemtrails. That one is a sensitive experiment, and the other is an absolutely classified thing. And the classified one is not the common one that people see. However, it does get mixed and matched in with the general idea of chemtrails, but it's different. And that's the one I can't talk about. The sensitive one is what I suggested on an earlier program is this idea. Dr. Edward Teller and a group of his associates have more than suggested that the Earth's ozone layer is not going to be repaired, and rather than scare people with that knowledge and the consequences thereof, the consequences of the Earth's ozone layer disappearing, I think that I would guess, my hunch is that there is an attempt afoot by a collaboration of NOAA, National Oceanographic and Atmospheric Administration, the U.S. Air Force, and others to perhaps try a little experiment to ameliorate the effects of the problem and to mitigate the loss of ozone. That's my hunch. If people want to remote view that, they can do that. But I think because of my propinquity, my former connection with the military, I probably need to back away from that or I'll get myself in trouble.
1: Jail trouble.
2: Maybe. I'm holding some aces, but, you know, I can use those aces up.
1: Yeah, I understand. Barry from San Rafael, California asks via Fast Blast, have you ever looked at the concept of Adam and Eve? You know, the whole creation Genesis concept. Have you ever looked at that?
2: I have not. That would be a full-blown project, Art, technical remote viewing project. I have not mounted a project like that.
1: All right.
2: No pun intended.
1: You have a word or two to say about... and before I go on, you know where else they've detected mad deer? Apparently in Colorado. Is this whole class of mad deer, mad sheep, mad cow... It's all the same thing. It's eventually going to do away with our meat. Is that what it is?
2: I'm not saying it's the same thing, and it's a moot point. The point is moot because in terms of us as professional remote viewers looking ahead, all the meat's gone, Art.
1: Yeah.
2: There's no meat.
1: Well, there was a day...
2: Except for human meat.
1: Yeah. There was a day when people would hear you say this, and they would go... There's just, you know, it's laughable. Somebody's scaring us to death. for profit or for whatever reason they've motivation they've got. The trouble is, today we can see it on the horizon. We can see it just over the horizon, and that's and so maybe it's a lot more worrisome than it was.
2: Technical remote viewing is like an over-the-horizon radar.
1: Yeah,
2: familiar with the way they work. They bounce off the ionosphere, and they look over the horizon, and regular radars have line of sight, that kind of thing. We look over the time horizon. Sometimes we get a fuzzy image, but it gets clearer to us as the event emerges. So we can act as an indicator or warning system and put the word on the street. We can act as a herald. I think that I'm not trying to merely scare people. I'm trying to scare them into being smarter.
1: I know, Ed, but your critics say that, of course.
2: Mm-hmm.
1: And they get very angry, and things that scare people make people angry.
2: That's right, but there could be, for instance, let's use the hypothetical example of maybe I'm successful in scaring a young mother-to-be to the point where she begins to investigate milk alternatives for her baby,
1: right.
2: her unborn babies. Then I've succeeded in at least that one narrow area, as far as I'm concerned.
1: All right, let's talk pathogens for a second. Pathogens. Any guess on how close we are? I read all these stories, as I told you earlier, about a fungus. But a fungus is not a pathogen, or is it? One and the same?
2: It's a plant pathogen. When I talk about a plant pathogen, I'm not talking about disease but bacterial or microbial animal diseases. I'm talking about plant pathogens, in particular mold.
1: Mold.
2: Yeah. Claviceps purpurea. The ergot, the mold from which LSD is extracted, lysergic acid, that particular mold and variants of that. Now we have genetically modified crops which are far weaker and far more susceptible to immunological attack, to its intoxicology is called an insult. In the plant pathology world, in phytopathology it's called other things, nevertheless. These plants, these genetically modified plants, are much weaker. They're not as viable as their forerunners.
1: So, in other words, they might be stronger in one respect. Maybe they repel some sort of insect, but on another level, they're not as strong.
2: That's correct. They're weaker because you have to take something away to put something in. Many times, sometimes they're not hybrids. A hybrid is sometimes much stronger, much more viable. These are not hybrids.
1: Genetically engineered.
2: They're genetically engineered, and look at the case of soybeans. Some of the soybean crops, there's nothing of value added to the soybean. There's nothing at all. Some of the soybeans are modified simply to be able to withstand an herbicide, so you can spray the herbicide on the soybeans, whereas before it would have damaged them, now it doesn't. That adds no food value to the bean. But it allows you to use a spray, an herbicide, in places where and in amounts where you could not before.
1: And if it got down to it, if it really got so bad, as you suggest it will get, would you really eat worms?
2: Oh, absolutely. Absolutely.
1: You would?
2: Hold your nose and do it. Uh-huh. Yeah. You know, having been a soldier, you know, you do things like that, whether once in a while and...
1: I was in the Air Force, Ed. I never ate a worm.
2: Well, they have survival schools in the Air Force, too. I guess those missed you.
1: No, I missed them.
2: Yeah.
1: You know, you're right. I've never eaten a worm. And I don't know if I could. Now, I guess when people get hungry, there's a lot of things they can do, short of tasty Canadian.
2: Actually, there's recipes for earthworms, and I have not tried the recipes, but they have things like surprise pie. That's an actual name for one.
1: Surprise pie.
2: Surprise pie, how to prepare these things palatably, and I hear they're not so bad. You mix it with some chlorella, and who knows what it would taste like.
1: Oh, God, I can sort of imagine.
2: But we're not talking, we're talking about a great deal of the population. I've been dinged before by critics who have said, Ed, you said 85% of the world's population is going down. Now, it's not, I said that, but it was out of context. In parts of the world, up to 85% of human life will be lost in parts of the world.
1: That is a very important difference.
2: Yeah, not globally.
1: Now, the developed U.S., the industrial U.S., well, developed anyway, information technology-wise, we're certainly developing. We're going to do a little better than, obviously, poorer parts of the world, right?
2: Yes. Yes. Yeah, the temperate zones will be a little bit better. I think Father Malachi Martin, when he referred to the 3 days of darkness, the biblical 3 days of darkness,
1: yes,
2: it appears to be a very high wind, extremely high wind, as a result of some geophysical event that we have not put our finger on yet, which lifts a tremendous amount of dirt and dust into the air and blocks the sun. So high winds, very high winds, and that's what he was referring to.
1: Ed, there's been a real interest in something called the Bible Code, which seems to allow people with a software program to go through the Bible and pull out key phrases that appear to confirm events that have occurred in our past and predict events that will occur in our future, very accurately so. Have you taken a look at that?
2: I have not, Art. I've had students in my institute who have taken my classes talk about the Bible Code, but we've never subjected that to either training or a regular project at the Institute. So I don't know.
1: All right. I've had a lot of people talk to me about a pole shift. I've had a lot of people on the air who have said we are going to have a pole shift. The sun just had a pole shift, but if the Earth has a pole shift, it would have very dramatic results indeed. I think our magnetic protection would disappear for a period of time, and the poles would swap, and all kinds of things would occur, including high winds. Is a pole shift in our future? Have you looked at that?
2: 12.5 degrees.
1: Well, that's a fast answer. 12.5 degrees?
2: Yes, temporarily inside. The actual core of the Earth would shift 12.5 degrees, and that would cause the Earth to wobble. When the coefficient of friction, as you know, between the magma, the loose inside of the Earth, and the mantle isn't matched. I'm sure you're familiar with the example of this. If you take an uncooked egg, a chicken's egg,
1: yes,
2: and you spin it on a table,
1: yes,
2: there's a moment where the yolk and the albumin catches up with the shell.
1: That's right.
2: There's a time delay, and then the egg spins, as opposed to a hard-boiled egg that spins immediately.
1: Right.
2: Well, that's like the Earth. The inner core is fluid, so it's fairly fluid, relatively speaking, and the mantle is stiff. So it's like the raw egg. And when the magnetic field shifts 12.5, when the core shifts 12.5 degrees, and what looks like a big clump of molten something moves from one place to another, so there's some type of a shift in this globular mass, like that. Think of the egg yolk turning 12.5 degrees. That inertia is translated eventually into the Earth's mantle, causes a great deal of volcanic activity and as well as these high winds because the Earth precesses. I've talked to scientists that know about this.
1: You know, what you have just said is exactly what Gordon Michael Scallion has said is coming. I've got him booked in a week or so. Gordon Michael Scallion has said exactly what you're saying now about the center of the Earth, the liquid.
2: I have no timelines on this, by the way, Art. None. I have no idea how far out this is, but we know it's there. It's just like we can see it in the distance, allegorically speaking, like the mountain I mentioned, but we can't tell how far it is. We can see it clearly, but we can't tell how far in time.
1: Well, hopefully that one is far away. But something called the Chandler wobble, I think, has been increasing, and that might be the beginning of something like that. That's why I mentioned it. I remembered Gordon and the way he described everything and the way it was going to happen, and that's exactly what you just said, more or less exactly what you just said. Interesting. All right, what else have you been working on?
2: Mostly teaching people this skill. I have an end game that I don't usually talk about. It's a personal end game, and that's the education of children worldwide. And that's my most important thing. That's my pet project. Ensuring children's safety, going after the bad guys that would abduct and kill a child, and educating them in how to recognize something that's true from something that's false, because children don't know who to believe these days. Did you know that I was a graduate of the first graduating class of Santana High School?
1: I did not.
2: Yeah, I was. that's really odd where that shooting occurred. The first graduating class, brand new school.
1: I had no idea.
2: 1967. So it really struck home. I had asked to go toe to toe with Father Martin when he, Father Malachi Martin, when he suggested that remote viewing might be mind bending in a way, to paraphrase him. And now, sometimes I feel like, you know, I'm going toe to toe with this dark shadow that seems to be hovering around people. A couple of years ago, I said, Art, there's no precedent for children killing children. Why are children killing children? Why is that happening? And that's when we got into this really dark zone. What's going on at the collective consciousness level that is affecting children so much? Is it simply cultural conditioning, television and movies and that kind of thing, or is it something else that we can't see? That is why I subjected that phenomenon to remote viewing in a professional sense. And that's when you run up against this dark shadow. And I think it's time to go toe-to-toe with that shadow, because it's targeting children, whatever that is, that field effect, that entity, that creature from the id, whatever you wish to call it, it's going after children. Because children are the future, Art.
1: Ed, how do you know that it's not that being you remote viewed that I still don't think you should have?
2: It doesn't matter what you call it, Art. It's something that's, it's a dark force, and it needs its enemy is illumination. Its enemy is ferreting it out and pointing to it, shining a light on it. That's the enemy. It needs to hide in order to affect what it's doing. And it hides in different places.
1: Yes, but that's one where frequently the messenger gets killed.
2: If you're not smart, the idea is to be as smart as you can, because you're going to need all your smarts to go toe-to-toe with something like that. But it has to be done, wouldn't you think? Otherwise, the shadow just grows.
1: Yeah, of course. Somebody's going to have to take it on. But I don't know, Ed. It seems to me like it probably ought to be somebody like Father Malachi Martin to take it on.
2: He's dead.
1: He's gone.
2: And so people need a tool to find out where the shadow is hiding and to shine a light on it, at least point to it and say it's there, so it can run somewhere else and until enough people can point and it has no place to hide. And, those are all allegories. I don't know really what's going to happen, but I do know children need to be protected.
1: Yeah, are you planning another session of the darkest kind?
2: No, I'm planning...
1: Sounds that way.
2: No, I'm planning on educating as many children as possible in second sight, giving them second sight so they can see where the shadow is. That's what I'm planning. I take a lot of hits for dealing with the Chinese. Or taking the Mind Dazzle kit to China. Why am I taking the Mind Dazzle kit to China?
1: Yeah, why are you?
2: Because China has 25% of the world's children. And the children, those are the children that are going to rebuild this planet. Would you rather have the children that hate Americans rebuild the planet, or children that can see us for who we really are?
1: Indeed. All right, Ed, hold on. Stay right there. When we come back, we'll begin to open the phone lines for Major Ed Dames. I know you've got a lot of good questions, so come on ahead. This is Coast to Coast AM, and I'm Art Bell.
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1: Yes, I am Art Bell, and my guest is General Jameson Johnson. No, not really. I just, it's been so long since I played this that I thought I would do it just so Phil could keep his parodies contemporary. My guest actually is Major Ed Dames, and it's pretty serious stuff, really serious stuff. Cannibalism. That's the word of the night, no question about it. No doubt we'll end up in caves. Cannibal caves. Doesn't sound good, it really doesn't. What's ahead for us? Do you want to look ahead? Well, you don't have to look ahead at that stuff. Remember, you can look ahead at other lighter stuff. And there's a new kit out. It's really a neat kit called Mindazzle, and it's only $79.95. So, having said that, in a moment, we're going to get you on the phone with Major Ed Dames. Well, Ed, Matt, up in Milwaukee, Wisconsin, concentrating on what you've been saying, flippantly asks, what do we eat when all the worms and all my neighbors are gone?
2: Chlorella and spirulina. That would work if you've got it. Otherwise, I think there's a sect that's called, aeroliums or something like that, people who breathe air, and they say they get their food from that sustenance from the air.
1: Yes.
2: That might be a good practice to take up. I don't know if it works or not, but...
1: I don't think so.
2: That's a flippant answer, because I don't really know.
1: Breathe air, that's right. Let them breathe air. All right. First-time caller line, you're on the air with Major Ed Dames. Hi.
3: Hi.
1: Where are you?
3: Indiana.
1: Okay. Uh-huh. All right.
3: I'd just like to comment that Major Dames' prediction about cannibalism wasn't that surprising to me. Excuse me, I'm a little bit nervous.
1: It's not surprising to you.
3: No, because Danny and Brinkley described in his first book how he was taken to the other side.
1: Yes.
3: And on a TV screen, he was shown scenes from the future.
1: That's correct.
3: And did you read the book?
1: Yes.
3: Okay. And one of the predictions that really stood out in my mind was widespread cannibalism. And that people would be very upset.
1: Well, how about you, since we've got you on the phone? If it really came to that,
3: mm-hmm.
1: What would you do?
3: I was thinking about that. I get tanks and I breed chlorella and spirulina. I try it.
1: So you'd go in that direction?
3: Right. What else is there to do?
1: I don't know.
3: Well, I'm a vegetarian.
1: I mean, all you can do is sort of size up your neighbor as they go to the mailbox, you know, and...
3: Oh. Oh, dear.
1: Well, Ed, you know what? You got to have a laugh about this every now and then. It's too damn dire. She's right about what Daniel Brinkley said, somebody else I have coming on again soon, so we'll ask him.
2: In the intelligence business, you never wanted to mount an operation or draw a definitive conclusion for the President of the United States or the National Security Council or for a national intelligence estimate if you didn't have the same thing from three different sources, entirely different sources.
1: Right.
2: So you never went with just one source of information unless it was that's all that you had and it was an emergency. So you would expect that certainly... My institute, Center for Excellence notwithstanding, doesn't have any monopoly on the truth. We just have a monopoly on details. And you're going to get the truth from everybody who is in touch with themselves in one way, shape, form, or another. So you're going to hear the truth coming from different sources, especially on your show.
1: Yeah, sometimes I don't like hearing it myself. Believe me, some of this is not easy to listen to. Wildcard Line, you're on the air with Major Ed Dames. Hi.
4: Is that me?
1: That's you.
4: Good. Is the future written in stone, Ed?
1: Huh.
4: And can there be, do you know of any, or is anyone trying to remote influence that future to the better?
1: Oh, both really good questions. Is the future, as you see it, Ed, written in stone?
2: The only thing that, based upon my experience, 18 years as a professional on this business, some things appear to be written in stone. Some large geophysical events appear to be written in stone. As far as other things go, I do not know. I honestly do not know, and nor do I really know if we can influence the future or influence the past. For instance, you know, theoretically, quantum mechanics at the micro scale levels, time flows backwards just as easily as it flows forward. We see that in modern quantum theory. So that would imply that we can that something that we do in this moving present of ours, this now, can influence both the future and the past. But in terms of how that affects us up here where the rubber meets the road,
1: right.
2: I honestly don't know.
1: And with regard to remote influencing, I know there have been some experiments with remote influencing. Some people I've had on have said that they believe it has been done, demonstrated. Do you think it's something ultimately that either we have done or will be able to do?
2: I'm researching it now with members of my A team, professionally, psychokinesis, on-call directed psychokinesis. It's our sister science, after all. Remote viewing is a passive act.
1: That's right.
2: Information collection.
1: That's right.
2: Psychokinesis is an active act. It's actually a misnomer because if you observe something, you become part of the history of that. But in terms of real dynamics and mechanics, psychokinesis has a much more apparent effect. Remote influencing that we tried in the military didn't get a lot of money because we weren't able. We tried it. And it has a long and colorful background, but it was never made to work effectively. For instance, our goal was to influence guidance systems on computers and foreign missiles.
1: Sure.
2: But instead, we were wrecking our own computers, and we were doing it in ways that we didn't understand. So we stopped the experiments, and we stopped the flow of money into those experiments.
1: But that would still indicate that remote influencing, though not easily directed, is a real possibility, at least.
2: Psychokinesis is real, yes. And there are different modalities and ways of using it. It hasn't been effective. Interestingly, a very synchronicity at work here. Just yesterday, I got an email from my old Russian nemesis slash counterparts who were in charge of the Russian program. They emailed me and wanted me to come to Russia.
1: Really?
2: Exactly for this reason, because they've had successes in psychokinesis and want me to go and evaluate their experience. The program's probably run by the KGB.
1: Probably.
2: So I'm not going, but it was very interesting to get that email.
1: Must have been a little tempting.
2: Yeah,
1: because I know the Russians are really way out there with the experiments,
2: and I know who they are too. And you know what? They're really interesting people are. But unfortunately, their goals seem to be not concomitant with my own, and so that's. And my job is to expose clandestine secrets, at least the ones that are against children.
1: Since I know that you speak fluent Chinese, and I know that a lot of your intel work involved around that, I cannot resist asking you about the present difficulties we're having with our airplane. Have you taken, wasn't it almost irresistible since it went down at Hainan for you to take a look at that, see what really happened? Did we hit them? Did they hit us?
2: I didn't look because I just assumed that our reports are true. I have a tremendous respect for Colin Powell. I have worked for him before. He is I have no reason to question anything that man says. He's a remarkable man of extreme integrity. So
1: you know the Chinese very well.
2: I know them very well, and the problem is that our current president is not educated in the culture and mores of that people, and I don't think he could ever possibly understand it. It's sort of like when I was younger. My Navajo friends, we'd hang out together, but you never knew what was going on in the red man's mind as a white man. We just couldn't do it. You know, it was a different world, and that's the way it is, you know, between the so-called yellow race and us. Even though when you're ensconced down in there, it's very difficult. Those cross-cultural meanings just don't. That's why jokes don't translate very well from language to language.
1: No, they don't
2: work.
1: They don't. It's true.
2: Because there's the common denominators are not so common in terms of the entire culture. But that is the it's a difficult culture to understand. Faith means a whole lot.
1: Yes, yes, it does, and that's what I wanted to ask you. In other words, in your view, would the communist Chinese lie about this? They're claiming that our plane did it. They want an apology.
2: They would lie to save face. Yes.
1: Okay. Good enough. East of the Rockies, you're on the air with Major Ed Dames. Good morning.
5: Yes.
1: Hello.
5: Mr. Bell?
1: Yes.
5: My name is Carol. I'm in Iowa heading north on I-35, and I'm listening out of Cedar Rapids, Iowa.
1: All right.
5: I'm sorry, I don't know the number. I think Major Dames already answered this question, but I'd like to ask, I think that life is a series of choices mixed with, some people call it fate, some people call it providence of God, but I think that we make choices in life, and it influences the outcome of our lives. And I don't think it's just individuals. I think it happens on a societal level. A good example of this, I think, is the Vietnam War. I think that there would have been a different outcome in American history if we had not protested the Vietnam War. And what that outcome is, I have no idea. I just think there would have been a different outcome. So, and I think what Major Dames is doing with children in making them aware that they can perceive this dark shadow, I think that is, again, if that works, that will actually change the course of human history, because we are looking at a generation of children who will be more aware of that dark shadow and how to deal with it. So my question is, how does remote viewing take in account those different things? In other words, those different choices, those different paths that our lives can take. How does it translate into remote viewing? And I will get off the air and listen to his answer.
1: All right. Ed?
5: Thank you very much.
1: Yes, you're welcome. Ed?
2: Well, the thought ball as a packet is a little bit obtuse, but I think I can satisfy the caller, Carol, by saying this. If you look at something as simple but as elegant and as sophisticated as this remote viewing kit that children will eat up more than they did Harry Potter worldwide, it's really a way of, you talk about remote influencing. This is an influential thing because it in a very fun way, it teaches kids, it teaches young people, everybody, but I'm particularly interested in young people, how to discern something that's true from something that's false. Because let's picture someone's commuting to work on the Los Angeles freeway parking lot, turns into a parking lot. They're sitting there in the car, and it's just another day. And maybe this person would wonder if they have natural intuitive ability or they've heard a program about clairvoyance or ESP and always wondered if they had that. But there's no way for them to know, number one, nor is there a way for them to judge their natural abilities. But what this kit does, in no uncertain terms and very, very quickly, it allows you to see, because each session is only 3 minutes. In 3 minutes, you can see how close you got to the target. And the kit teaches you to get closer and closer very fast. It's very, very, it's a mind-boggling thing. That's why we changed the name to Mind Dazzle.
1: Dazzlement. Yes.
2: So what it teaches a person to do is to distinguish what it feels like to be on target and off target. There's a sense inside of us. And when you when you begin to feel what that is like, sort of like using a new muscle for the first time,
1: right,
2: one that you've never used before,
1: right,
2: you know, I can say, aha, I know when I'm right, and I know when I'm not wrong. I know what the truth is, and I know what false is, because I learned how to do this in this game. And then when someone tells you, whether it's a used car salesman or the president of the country, if they make a statement and you're looking at them, you can go back inside of yourself and remember what it was like to be on target as opposed to off target, and ask yourself, how does it feel right now, yes or no? And that's where that's where you actually expose, you shine a light on the dark spaces, because there's some darkness out there. You expose untruths.
1: That's much less than a full TRV. Can you do that sometimes with... Or are you afraid to do that because of the error rate? In other words, to quickly hear about a subject and to render an answer of what you believe versus what a full TRV session would reveal.
2: Well, and the kinds of problems that we tackle require a full description of the target or the solution of a problem.
1: For instance, I don't give you the easy ones.
2: Well, some in our normal day-to-day work, in our training work, for instance, the day before yesterday, we solved an industrial design problem where a plant was shut down because the owners of the plant did not know what was wrong with the equipment. So in 45 minutes, we were able to pinpoint the cause of the breakdown. That's the kind of thing that we do there. And you can't do that with a Mind Dazzle kit. Mind Dazzle kit, you can get a rough sketch of a target and know if you're on or off. It's a hobby.
1: So you're increasing your natural intuitive powers, but not going all the way.
2: You're honing them, but in many cases, Art, you're introducing someone to their own powers. Because I remember how I was 20 years ago. I didn't even know where my unconscious was, much less whether I had one or not. When my teacher introduced me to that, it was like, my God, there's a part of me that knows the answer, direct knowledge, directly, that I've never even been introduced to. And my ego would not, I had a big ego then. I still got a big one, but when I remote view, you better unstrap that thing and hang it up, because you'll crash and burn in remote viewing. You can put the ego back on when you're done. But, man, you cannot, that ego cannot be in the way when you're remote viewing. You need your unconscious to tell you. And that's what we're trained to do.
1: All right. Alan in Las Vegas would like to know, has Ed ever remote viewed the Antichrist and identified him?
2: I have done some work on the Antichrist, and my A-team in the Institute would like to do some more work, but...
1: Now, I'm reading between the lines here. I can hear the pauses in your voice, and I could drive a truck through them, Ed. You've done something with the Antichrist, haven't you?
2: What would you do if you knew who it was, Art? Would you tell people? I feel like Malachi Martin with regard to the cannibalism and not wanting the unspeakable horrors. Would you tell someone what good would it be if someone like me told people about the Antichrist as opposed to training them to be able to pick out the shadow themselves and looking that way? That's a better way to do it than me pointing the finger. Right now, I have a big problem. Let's look at an everyday practical problem.
1: Is the Antichrist alive now, Ed? Now, that you could safely, I think, say, without identifying the person.
2: Yes.
1: Boy, I thought so. I thought so. We'll be right back. Well, I warned you. Didn't I warn you this was going to be a rough one? So he's out there right now, huh? I'm Art Bell. This is Coast to Coast AM. Or want to make a deal?
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6: You came across this young man sawing on a fiddle and playing it hot. And the devil jumped up on a hickory stump and said, boy, let me tell you what. I guess you didn't know it, but I'm a fiddle player too. And if you'd care to take a dare, I'll make a bet with you. Now, you play pretty good fiddle, boy, but give the devil his due. I bet a fiddle of gold against your soul, because I think I'm better than you. The boy said, my name's Johnny, and it might be a sin, but I'll take your bet, and you're going to regret, because I'm

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1: Well, Sandy from Kamloops, BC, Canada says, "Hey Art, lay off that tasty Canadian back bacon, eh?" Back now to Major Ed Dames. He's got a new kit out, which is called Mind Dazzle. Pretty neat name, huh? It will lead you into the world of remote viewing, start you out, teach you how to increase your intuitive ability. It's kind of a neat thing when you think about it, and it's $79.95. And just so the audience is fully aware, neither I nor my network or anybody else gets any penny of any of that. Right, Ed?
2: That's correct. Did you need a loan or something?
1: No. I just wanted everybody to understand. I need a piece of that.
2: Just joking.
1: Whether somebody comes on the air with a book, you know, they're selling, or a bedazzle kit, or a mind dazzle kit, or whatever, I like to do it for them because they come on the program. And so I just wanted it clear that I have no piece of anybody's action. Thank you.
2: I appreciate that. I enjoy being here. I have for the last 4 years, since the first time I was on. If your listeners are interested in remote viewing as a profession as well as a hobby, they can just, when at their leisure on the web, they can go to remoteviewing.la and they can start there.
1: All right. Here's something that has also really worried me. It really worried me. And Tim in Honolulu reminds me, the Mir space station came crashing back to Earth, depositing itself safely in the Pacific Ocean. However, there was this damned fungus on Mir, Ed. It ate at titanium. It fed on the, on whatever, the cosmonauts and a couple astronauts had that would flake off their skin or whatever. It managed to subsist, I guess, nutritionally on that. And one would imagine that it probably burned up when the Mir came back, but big chunks of the Mir definitely came back. I saw them on CNN. And a few people out there, including me, were worried that when this fungus gets into the ocean, where it has a very rich nutrient supply, if it didn't burn up, then it's really going to get to going. And it was up there where it was being influenced by radiation and all kinds of things. It was a really weird fungus, and now it's in the ocean. So it may be the end of Mir, but we're not altogether sure it's the end of the fungus. Any thoughts, or is that something you'd have to work on?
2: I have some thoughts. It isn't something that I worked on specifically, but I have some thoughts. I was scheduled to sit down and meet with Michael Crichton before Hollywood went on strike. And I admire Crichton because of the book, The Andromeda Strain, remember?
1: Oh, yes.
2: And he reminds me, Michael Crichton reminds me in a way of Arthur C. Clarke. These are people who are very structured writers who also are plugged into their own unconscious. You know, I've trained a lot of screenplay writers and Hollywood types in the entertainment business, and some of the best artists are the ones that plug in to their unconscious where it just flows. They're in the zone. They don't think about what they're writing, painting,
1: that's
2: or
1: right.
2: sculpting.
1: That's right.
2: And I think that some of your best, the people that we see as the best creators, the Crichtons and the Clarks, are those type of people. They're naturally remote viewing, but then their imagination takes over in our business.
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1: Those fungal spores not only survive, but they're floating around the Earth's atmosphere. What goes up must come down. What comes down must come down. The spores themselves are in Earth's atmosphere. They're floating around in the troposphere, Art, all over the place.
2: Great.
1: The spores are from metal-eating fungi.
2: Oh, good. All right. West of the Rockies, you're on the air with Major Ed Dames. Hi.
3: Yes, Art?
2: Yes.
3: Oh, good morning. And good morning, Major Dames.
1: Good morning.
3: I have two brief questions, and then I'll hang up, and I'll just listen to the answer. My name is Jenny, and I'm calling from Washington. Major Dames, you are my all-time favorite guest on the Art Bell program. And what I want to know this evening is, pertaining to chemtrails, I appreciate what you can and cannot say about that. Hmm. But my question is, do you see anything in the chemtrails which might possibly be toxic to human beings? And my second question is pertaining to the Antichrist. Do you think if en masse we think about this, is there any way that collectively we can stop him, her, it? And thank you very much. I certainly enjoy your program.
2: All right. Jenny, bye-bye. You were sweet. Jenny was sweet. All right. Ed?
1: Sometimes, if it's a government project, sometimes, Art, as you might guess, and I know, one of the reasons that in the past projects have been protected and classified is because they do produce some things that are toxic, not because the program itself
2: right.
1: is needs to be classified, but because the Environmental Protection Agency needs to not know about what the byproducts or the metabolites of a biological agent are. It's for that reason, and unfortunately, that's true. In fact, I and a colleague stopped a defense test once because of the damage, the potential damage that it would do I got to be careful about how I phrase to a particular area. We actually stopped the test because of that. The bottom line there is that the Department of Defense has a goal, and it is not consistent. I'm sorry to say, I'm not a spokesman for the Department of Defense, but it's my personal opinion, not consistent with ecology. Number two, in terms of influencing Antichrist, my guess and my hunch based upon our work is that it's this thing is destined to happen. And it doesn't matter whether you know about it or not. You have personal choice in the matter about whether to listen to it or not. But we are not going to affect that kind of destiny. It's sort of like Saddam Hussein. We just couldn't figure out why we couldn't get that guy. We tried everything. We had everything on the table. Everything was working. It looked like we could get him. Same thing with some other.
2: Yeah, you're right. We really have tried everything.
1: But it's almost as if he's... that destiny is protecting him, that he has a role to play, that he's destined to play, and nothing you can do is going to detract from that role and stop it from happening.
2: And that is the same with the Antichrist.
1: That's the way I feel personally, yes.
2: Okay. Let's see. First time caller line, you're on the air with Major Ed Dames. Hi.
4: Hello.
2: Yes, hello.
4: My name is Stephanie.
2: Hi, Steph.
4: And I'm calling from California, and I've just... arrived back in the United States from Germany after a few years over there.
2: Mm-hmm.
4: I've been in a doing research. It's, I guess you would call it, the remote viewing. Basically, I have to locate the time, the place, the incident, who did what, how it was done, and I do this with, I'm on tape, I'm on computers, I've got lie detectors on me, the whole thing, and I'm dealing with a lot of the life energy particles that are going on at the time and the consciousness that's affected, the people that are, what they're going through, as well as the altered energies. And I had looked at you, Ed, earlier, and I'm glad to hear at this time that you're actually looking at the areas that I was facing for the last 2 years on a 20-